0: discredit Watson's Rotting from the Top report and branded the renowned corruption buster as an engine room of interference and speculation. Watson cited one company as a classic tax dodge model that attempted to evade $13 million tax debt, while other M1 Group businesses had traded while insolvent or engaged in illegal Phoenix activity. If you've done the kind of work that I've been doing for two decades, it sets off alarm bells, because this is the building industry. This is classic Phoenixing, where one company collapses owing tax debt and someone else takes over, he alleged. In March, this masthead revealed that Victoria's Labour Hire Authority had taken steps to cancel the labour hire licence of an M Group subsidiary. However, no action has been taken and the firm retains its licence. Under cross-examination, Watson conceded his report should not have stated that Gatto was the sole owner of M1 Group. I should have acknowledged that it's probable that Paragalli and Porsche also own part of it, but he, Gatto, certainly controls them, he told the inquiry. I've also received private correspondence saying that they're going to sue me, and they keep getting the company names mixed up. In their own affidavit, they confuse the M Group company names. That's exactly what this sort of morass of M Group companies is designed to do, and they trick themselves. Watson said he stood by his claims about M Group. More than ever, it's my view that all the evidence points to Mick Gatto controlling the M Group companies, he said. Watson also took aim at the Victorian government over suggestions he had walked back his findings. He said criticism of his report by senior government figures, including recently deposed Premier Jacinta Allen, had challenged his integrity. Allen and her ministers repeatedly claimed Watson had resulted from his explosive finding that CFMEU wrongdoing could have added 15% to the cost of the $100 billion Big Build program. Responding to a question from counsel assisting the inquiry, Patrick Wheelahan, KC, Watson told the hearing he took umbrage at Allen's public comments, noting nobody from the government had sought further insight from him. They were bitterly critical remarks. It's hard to read them as being any less than they were suggesting I made it up, Watson said. Nobody from the Labour Party has contacted me at all to discuss that. They made those statements to the press without asking me anything about how I arrived at the report, what I'd done to achieve the report, nothing. He noted Gatto had used the government's criticisms when defending himself publicly against Watson's allegations. You know what he picked up to criticise the report? The words which were being used against me by the Premier of Victoria, the Police Minister and the Attorney General, he said. That was Gatto Runs a Corporate Morass, inquiry told, by Cameron Houston and Cameron Atfield on page 3 of the Saturday Age.
1: 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The time is 22 minutes to 10. This next article is by Grant MacArthur, page 4 of the Saturday Age. It's titled Machete Thugs in Violent Clinic Raid. Machete-wielding thugs forced entry into a secure youth mental health centre before assaulting two people and fleeing before police arrived. Some staff from the Parkville Youth Mental Health and Wellbeing Services Sunshine site are now being relocated due to ongoing safety concerns following Tuesday afternoon's brazen attack. Mental health workers who asked not to be identified because of safety concerns said that four people wearing balaclavas and surgical masks stormed into the ground floor reception area of the building about 3:45 p.m. trying to locate an unnamed person. A worker from one of several other organisations that share the Harvester Road building was assaulted by members of the group, including one member who yelled, "Who do you rep for?" during the brief attack. A young person who was in the reception area is also believed to have been struck by the group, who threw furniture and billiard balls during a short rampage. A security guard who witnessed the attack from a first floor balcony called police. After the intruders were told that police were on their way, two of the members produced machetes before the group fled about 3:50 p.m. Police arrived about 4:15pm but could not locate the group. A police spokesperson confirmed they were investigating reports of the July 28 assault in Sunshine. Officers believe two men were assaulted by four males at a community centre on Hampshire Road about 3:50. The police spokesperson said the victims, both aged 19, from Melton and Wyndham Vale, were not physically injured. The investigation remains ongoing. However, it appears as though the men are known to each other. A spokesperson for Parkville Youth Mental Health and Wellbeing Service said Parkville Youth Mental Health and Wellbeing Service is committed to the safety of our staff and our clients. We have taken and continue to take every step to ensure their safety and wellbeing. The organisation is relocating some of its Sunshine services to another location in the wake of the attack. A dozen other mental health, youth and community services occupying the VisiCare hub in Harvester Road are evaluating their response. The service operates a secure mental health service on the building's first floor, though there is no public signage and its presence is not promoted to the public. The hospital shares the location with Youth Mental Health and Support Service Headspace Sunshine Service, run by Oregon. An Oregon spokesperson said it would continue to work with partner organisations at the VisiCares hub to create safe spaces for staff, young people and families. That article, Machete Thugs in Violent Clinic Raid, it's by Grant MacArthur, and the article can be found on page 4 of the Saturday Age.
2: On page 20 of the Herald Sun, Schools to Purge Student Pictures by Madonna King. Schools will begin stripping their websites of identifiable student photos after expert warnings that images are being scraped and used to bully peers and teachers and to create child sexual abuse material. A random sample of 200 schools, public and private, primary and secondary, shows all are using photographs that could be misused. Children have been targeted by peers and strangers who lift pictures from the school websites and social media accounts before using AI to undress them, alter their appearances, or rate them on other platforms. Teachers and principals have also been targeted with staff profile photos harvested and used to create fake accusations, AI-generated images and mocking videos. More than 100 complaints were lodged at the eSafety Commission in 3 months, prompting a warning that schools urgently reconsider both accessible photos and parent consent forms. We also know of a significant number of recent cases involving AI-generated child sexual exploitation material occurring in school settings, eSafety Commissioner Julie Iman Grant said. Professor John Roos, who headed Australia's Task Force Argos and now leads a global consultancy training investigators in the identification of sex victims, said tools required to weaponise an ordinary school photo now take minutes, requiring no technical skill and are very accessible. The same harvested photo could feed into the very serious issue of sextortion, he said. Previously, an offender first had to obtain a real compromising image. Now they don't need one at all. Australian Secondary Principals Association President Andy Misson said protecting students was paramount, but focus on schools risked letting big tech off the hook. What is the responsibility and regulatory setting for the platforms, he said. Professor Roos added, I'd rather Australian schools take this seriously now, while it's still uncommon, than wait until it isn't. That article, Schools to Purge Student Pictures, was on page 20 of the Herald Sun and written by Madonna King.
0: From page 23 of the Herald Sun is the article, Alarm Over Pets in Peril, RSPCA Reports of Animal Abuse Every Hour, by Athos Sirianis and Lucy Callender. Violent or drug-affected owners have been identified as one of the main reasons for increasing rescues of abused pets. Shocking new data from the RSPCA receives one report of animal abuse every hour. According to its annual animal cruelty report released this week, Victoria's RSPCA received nearly 9,000 reports of animal cruelty towards 60,000 animals last financial year. Of these, 2,225 animals were seized or surrendered, an increase of 19% on the previous year. More than 185 animals were seized in Melton, in Melbourne's outer west, a sharp increase on 76 the previous year, pushing it to the top of the list of rescues. Meanwhile, 178 animals were rescued or surrendered in Casey and 103 on the Mornington Peninsula. It is the first time the organisation has reported on complex underlying factors behind animal cruelty. Chief Inspector Michelle Green said the data showed conditions were not improving for animals in Victoria. While a lack of understanding or education was the most common factor, Ms. Green said there had been a significant increase in cases involving drug use. Many of Victoria's pet owners are facing financial hardship and mental health challenges, as well as drought in some areas, and this has directly affected their pet, she said. When people suffer, their animals do too. More than 300 animals were seized from drug-affected owners, with about 260 rescued from domestic violence or owners with intent to harm. About a quarter of animal cruelty reports involved a violent person. In June, St Albans man Christopher Degara, 51, was jailed after he pleaded guilty to abusing and failed to provide treatment for his chihuahuas Rambo and Molly. The dogs were seized in 2022 after the RSPCA received reports that Rambo had been struck to the face and carried upside down by his hind legs. Rambo suffered a severe skin condition and had to be humanely euthanised, but Molly was adopted by Beck Lindsay, an ex-RSPCA worker of 29 years, who took her home to Beechworth. She said Molly did not see people in a positive light after her rescue and took a long time to recover. For the first 6 to 12 months, she was extremely nervous, she said. But recently, she started playing after watching my other dogs and then starting to play in a similar fashion. Ms. Lindsay said it had been heartening to see Molly blossom into a really happy dog. The report also revealed 10% increase in horses being seized or surrendered. In another case in September last year, RSPCA inspectors seized 35 horses at an 11-acre Mount Eliza property. Outraged community members led a campaign to have the RSPCA discipline the property owner, former horse trainer Maxine Fraser, whose race licence was stripped in 2017. The RSPCA visited the property at least 20 times and have handed Ms. Fraser, who also uses the surname Galpin, several legal notices. And that article was Alarm Over Pets in Peril, RSPCA Reports of Animal Abuse Every Hour, from page 23 of the Herald Sun by Athos Syrianis and Lucy Callender.
1: Staying with the Herald Sun, page 28, an article by Alexandra Phelan. It's titled Final Fade Out for Music King. He wore an unmistakable hat, carried an encyclopedic knowledge of rock and roll in his head, and lived a life so large it could barely be contained in a single hemisphere. Glenn A. Baker, journalist, broadcaster, record label co-founder, father of six, grandfather of 13, and the man who visited more than 150 countries in pursuit of music, food, and adventure, died at the age of 74, 3 days after his birthday. The Australian music industry is in mourning, with tributes flowing for a man described as a legend whose passion for music was, in the words of his own family, like his personality, larger than life. Baker's death after a period of illness was announced on Friday morning by his friend and fellow music journalist Stuart Coop. This is a post I was hoping I wouldn't be making for a considerable period of time, Coop wrote. I'm beyond sad. A pillar of the industry for more than 4 decades, Baker served as editor of Billboard magazine for over 2 decades and co-established record label Raven Records in 1979. He was also a key figure in Australian radio, launching his on-air career with a trivia show before moving to Triple M and playing a pivotal role in a mid-1970s research project that led to the creation of 2 Double J, later rebranded as Triple J. His son Orson, speaking on 702 ABC Sydney, remembered a home filled with music and chaos and a father who was an avid record collector. Baker's health had been declining for a while, Orson said, with his father having previously suffered a stroke before a further period of illness claimed him. Growing up, the most exciting thing was going out to purchase a new record, to bring that record home, to open it up and to read the inner sleeve, the comments, the notes by the band, the photos, he recalled, and then to sit there and play it, play the entire album, start to finish. This was his world. He described his father as somebody who absolutely grabbed life, throttled it, and did everything that he wanted to do. Beyond music, Baker became an accomplished travel writer, visiting more than 150 countries and immersing himself in culture, cuisines, and conversations the world over. Always, those who knew him said, with the same infectious enthusiasm he brought to a needle-hitting vinyl. The Baker family asked the public to honour his memory in the most fitting way possible by having a passionate conversation today with somebody about your favourite Australian muso or band. Rock on, Glenn. You will be missed. That article by Alexandra Phelan, Final Fade Out for Music King, it's on page 28 of the Herald Sun.
2: On page 29 of the Herald Sun, Mum's $2.2 million NDIS greed wrought 1,000 false claims by Julie Cross and Imam Ali. A middle-aged mum at the centre of a $2.2 million National Disability Insurance Scheme wrought, cried and clutched at her heart as the court heard she had made more than 1,000 false claims driven by Green. Adtestam Ibrahim Mahud Faram, 57, who is married with two teenage children, was found guilty earlier this year by jury of 5 counts of dishonesty, intending to obtain a gain, and 1 count of dealing in indictable crime proceeds of crime with a value of more than $1 million. The New South Wales District Court heard how 2 NDIS businesses, one in which Farm was a director, claimed for services that were never provided and that she controlled 4 bank accounts where the money was deposited. Farm, who sat in the dock in a white outfit and hijab with an Arabic interpreter, looked stricken and at one point wagged her finger in disbelief at a group of female supporters who were also in tears. Barrister for the Commonwealth Director of Public Prosecutions, Christopher O'Donnell, said Farm's crimes spanned more than 2.5 years and involved significant planning, premeditation and sophistication. He said she was the director of one company called Quick Health and Care Services and caused another person to be the director of another company called Smart and Incredible without their knowledge. Both companies made claims and the funds were deposited into 4 bank accounts controlled by Farm. There were 1,000 occurrences plus of false claims being submitted by the offender, which led to the payment of monies she was not entitled to, nor were the companies she used to make those claims, Mr. O'Donnell said. It was not driven by need, by greed. He said her contrition and remorse were non-existent. He said the Commonwealth would be seeking repatriations. Farm, who was originally given bail, has spent 98 days in custody so far. Judge Philip Mahoney deferred sentencing until September 11. Meanwhile, a consultant hired by 2 Melbourne companies to help become NDIS providers changed the bank account details to his own and fleeced the government scheme of nearly $229,000. Rogogi Tamundale, 30, of Melton, fronted the county court for a plea hearing on Friday. He pleaded guilty on April 14 to 3 charges of dishonesty, obtaining a financial advantage, one of causing a loss to a Commonwealth entity, and another of dealing with proceeds of crime. The court heard that Tamandro falsely claimed NDIS benefits between August 2019 and March 2020 while undertaking consultancy work for the 2 companies. In total, he received $228,931 and a further $9,708, but investigators couldn't establish who submitted the later claims. Tamundro was remanded on bail to appear for further plea on October 16. That article was Mum's $2.2 million NDIS greed was written by Julie Cross and Iman Ali and on page 29 of the Herald Sun. Moving now to page 37 of the Herald Sun, an article titled Impersonating a Cop is Costly but Laws Not Uniform by Alexandra Fiam. Impersonating a police officer carries a $24,000 fine or up to a year in prison, but that hasn't stopped counterfeit uniforms, badges and caps from appearing on Chinese e-commerce websites for as little as $4. Victoria Police said it did not support the buying of fake uniforms, warning such behaviour encourages criminality and breaches of law. A spokesman said all uniforms were sourced through approved suppliers with contractual protections and that the force retained and protected its property rights. Three Chinese e-commerce companies and an independent Chinese clothing retailer were found to be selling counterfeit uniforms and insignia bearing the markings of Victorian, West Australian, South Australian and Queensland Police, according to media reports. Items were listed for between $4 and $50, with one retailer claiming to have sold more than 70 items before listings were removed. SA Police said it was aware that police-style uniforms and insignia can occasionally be advertised for sale online, including by overseas vendors, and that it may engage with online platforms and regulatory authorities to seek the removal of items and investigate potential offences. The agency does not disclose where its uniforms are manufactured for security reasons. Queensland Police acknowledge a worldwide trade in replica uniform items and said its suppliers operate under the strictest procurement framework with controls on how uniform items are produced and traded. The penalties for impersonation vary by state. In Victoria, offenders face a $24,000 fine, 1 year's jail or both. In WA, impersonating an officer can attract a $12,000 fine and up to 2 years in prison. SA carries a $2,500 fine or 6 months jail for wearing a uniform or misrepresenting an association with the police. Queensland does not criminalise owning a replica uniform, but using one to impersonate a police is illegal. That article, Impersonating a Cop is Costly, but Laws Not Uniform, by Alexander Freeham, and is on page 37 of the Herald Sun.
1: Time for just the odd spot in the Age, and it goes like this. A 61-year-old Japanese guitar hero has been arrested for allegedly giving his neighbours insomnia for more than 7 years. Kyoto resident Kanazuri Yoko was hauled in by the police after having allegedly rocked out day and night since 2019. Official warnings had done nothing to dull his enthusiasm, so four elderly neighbours finally gave police enough grounds to arrest him on assault charges. They also seized more than 40 guitars from Yoko's home. Many were electric. No wonder the neighbours couldn't sleep. The time is now 4 minutes to 10. That completes our readings from The Age, The Herald Sun and The Weekend Australian. Hope you've enjoyed the program. Thanks very much to Sophie Fetterplace and Sandra Ridings. My name is David Ahern. Thank you for listening. I hope you have a great weekend. No matter where you are and what you do, stay safe and love your family. And for Glenn A. Baker, Crowded House takes us out.

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6: He's got a battle ahead of him and they're not looking at the blue flags. And look at how much contact! Unbelievable! From Oscar Piastri has contact with the Williams and Oscar Piastri was impeded there. Look at what that's done to his race.
5: Oh, get out of the way, Carlos Sainz. What's he doing? What is he doing?
7: Hey, I think that's stupid or worse. Get out of the way, you idiot. Oh my God.
6: He's had to deal this year with so much unreliability, but the updated McLaren is going to get there. They are already mighty around this racetrack. They're going to win here for the 14th time, and Lando Norris wins the Hungarian Grand Prix for his first Grand Prix victory of the season and his first Grand Prix victory as world champion.
8: Par to finish, and it's Herbie Goes Bananas, the sequel. Another week, another magnificent display. An eagle and nine birdies for the Victorian. In round one of LIV Golf United Kingdom, presented by JCB. What a performance by Lucas Herbert.
9: What a finish. The winner of this Tour de France, he takes his fifth victory in seven appearances. Tadej Pogačar of UAE Team Emirates XRG. The top three, Isaac Del Toro, Remco Evenepoel and Tadej Pogačar.
10: The green and red of Mayo was about to be heard all over the world. This is sensational. This is mind-boggling. This is a point. 75 years of heartbreak are about to end. 1936, 1950, 1951 and surely now 2026. Listen to the roar. 75 years of heartbreak is over. Mayo are the All-Ireland Senior Football Champions 2026.
11: Lockie's in the mix. It's Lockie Kennedy and Leger. Kennedy, Kennedy, Kennedy. Oh, Kissimmee got him on the line, I think. It is oh so close. Kissimmee with a big, big run late. I think he might have just got Lockie right on the line. I hope I'm wrong. I hope I'm wrong. They've run 9.83, we think. They've run 9.83. Lockie headed until the absolute last gasp. And Kissimmee's the champion. And Kennedy is a champion. He's run 9.85. It was extraordinary stuff. We've never had a Commonwealth Games final like it. And we've never had an Aussie sprinter like that young man you can see there.
12: And Australia, the green and gold, go back-to-back goals in the 3x3 wheelchair men's competition. They do it here in Glasgow. Wow, from the Wombats.
13: Here comes Meg Harris, 25 metres to swim. Australia will get it done again and get it done in commanding fashion. This will be more relay riches for the Australian Dolphins in the Glasgow pool.
11: It's dunk we dreamed of.
14: This was what we were thinking about. This is what we thought might happen. It's the 10,000 metre champion against the silver medalist at the Olympics in the 1500. And Howell gets up alongside Davies. Have a look at this vision. Rose won't give it away. She's fighting hard. She's going to do the double. She's going to do what nobody has ever done. 5 and 10 of the Commonwealth Games. She is a true champion.
15: Welcome to Vision Sports here on a Saturday morning. Great to have your company. Matt Spiderly in the chair, flying solo. And we've got a big hour and a half of lots of sport. We've got Glenn Order to join us very shortly. We've got Peter Greco from Adelaide. And we've got Scotty Lucas to talk all things AFL after 11 o'clock. Big show on the way. Let's get things started by heading straight up to Sydney. And he's only been back in the country a couple of weeks. He jetted off and was able to see the FIFA World Cup in its full flight, and a very warm welcome back to the show from the ABC grandstand team, well-respected sports broadcaster, Glenn Lauder. G'day, Glenn.
16: Hello, Matty. How are you going?
15: Well, we're well. Thanks, mate. How was the experience of going to a World Cup?
16: Yeah, really lucky that it was my third World Cup after Germany in 2006 and then Russia in 2018. And, you know, the vibe, the atmosphere, it was just wonderful to see, you know, so many different fans from all walks of life, all corners of the globe, coming together and supporting football. It was a real reminder that, you know, no matter what is going on in the world, football is amazing at bringing people together. The American fans were taking on the Iranians as almost a second team, obviously, given what's going on in the Middle East. We were based in Vancouver for a lot of it. The Canadian fans were just amazing. I was at BC Place, the stadium there, for the game against Qatar when they won 6-1. And Vancouver was just overrun by Canadian fans that day. Of course, the Aussie fans made a huge show of it as well, particularly that second game in Seattle against the US. We didn't get the result in that game, but the fans were so loud up against a really passionate American fan base as well. So, you know, in terms of the experience, you know, different cultures, different fans from across the globe, it was really wonderful. But unfortunately, there are always downsides. And, you know, FIFA, I just think, shooting itself in the foot a little bit. Hydration breaks were probably one of the most contentious points. Of course, there was a lot of talk around officiating as well. But just the price and the access for everyone. You know, so many people had to fork out thousands and thousands of dollars just to see their national team play, me included. And unfortunately, the ugly head of becoming as rich as possible continues to rear its head at FIFA. And, you know, what a wonderful tournament we're just coming off the back of. And congratulations to Spain for their victory. Yeah, they really were, you know, defensively unbelievable. Lamine Yamal, what a star he's going to be in future. Well, he already is, but he's only a teenager, which is quite remarkable. So, you know, the spectacle on the field and particularly the way that the cities came alive was just outstanding. But it's just unfortunate that, you know, at the end of the tournament and now moving forward, we're going to be talking about FIFA's finances and the way that it seems to be becoming obsessed with get-rich-quick schemes.
15: Yeah, it's amazing. And I heard you talking during your ABC news cross the other day, talking about, and it's this privatisation and what they want to do with, you know, the FIFA World Cup, and now the backlash is going to be so prevalent from all the countries. I mean, we've got a Women's World Cup coming up, we've got an Under-20s World Cup not too far away as well, and it's going to be interesting to see now how all this plays out, you know, with this privatisation potential model. It's like an incredible set of circumstances.
16: It is just quite, I mean, I want to say unbelievable, but, you know, Gianni Infantino, the FIFA president, has certainly sort of shown signs over the last couple of years that, you know, making FIFA as rich as possible is one of his primary aims. And now we're hearing that he wants to privatise parts of FIFA, in particular parts of it that organise major tournaments like the World Cup. And, you know, the elephant in the room is the fact that the man that he's talking closely or most closely to in terms of potential investment in tournaments like the World Cup is Joshua Kushner, and Kushner, the surname, might be similar to some recognisable to some listeners. Joshua Kushner is the brother of Donald Trump's son-in-law, Jared Kushner. Of course, you know, we saw Donald Trump awarded the FIFA Peace Prize before the tournament, and him and Gianni Infantino looking, you know, very friendly during that final. For this to come out now, and particularly given the relationship that Gianni Infantino and Donald Trump have had over the last few months, is concerning. It's wonderful to see that certainly UEFA, which is the governing body of European soccer, or European football, you know, they've come out really strongly. All 55 member nations have unanimously agreed to boycott every major tournament run by FIFA unless this gets thrown out. Now, you just mentioned a couple of those tournaments. The Under-20 World Cup is in Poland in 2 months' time, the Under-20 Women's World Cup. That could be in grave danger if Gianni Infantino doesn't fall on his sword. CONMEBOL, which runs North American football, which significantly, of course, includes the United States, they've come out vehemently against it as well. They're not threatening to boycott. And the AFC, the Asian Football Confederation, which, of course, Australia is part of, has come out condemning the proposal as well. That means out of the 211 FIFA member nations, the majority have come out and said they won't support it. So it looks like that Gianni Infantino will have no success in getting this through Congress, but you never know which way nations ultimately vote when there's a $57 million Australian dollar carrot being dangled in front of them. Basically, the nations are being told that if you say yes to this, we will give you $57 million, but you have to say yes to it before the 19th of September. Once that deadline passes, that $57 million is off the table. So yeah, really, really playing to those nations, particularly the African nations. Obviously, a lot of the federations are not particularly financially well off. You know, some of the Asian nations as well could find themselves among that as well. And maybe, and certainly the understanding is that some of the South American countries are interested in agreeing to this proposal as well. So it's really worrying times for football. And unfortunately, FIFA has been plagued, hasn't it, over decades of, you know, allegations and ultimately findings of financial mismanagement. Sepp Blatter, of course, was, you know, found responsible for a lot of it as well. So, you know, we've just seen a wonderful World Cup, and now all of a sudden we're talking about, you know, pretty disturbing plans for the future of the game.
15: And also the fact that the impact that it'll have on football in Australia too. What's their current stance on the position of how this may play out?
16: So Football Australia's asked for more detail. They came out with a statement at around midday on Thursday. They are, of course, part of the Asian Football Confederation, which is really heavily influenced by West Asia, in particular the Gulf nations, Qatar, Saudi Arabia, Kuwait. And I get the feeling that the Football Australia will be almost forced, regardless of its position. And you know, personally, I get the feeling that they would probably be against it based on everything that we've heard. I don't know that for sure, but, you know, you would like to assume that Australia would probably be against it. But regardless of Football Australia's official position, I get the feeling that Football Australia might end up, you know, being expected to toe the line with the AFC. And we've seen the AFC this week come out and say that it is opposed to it. So, you know, I would say that Australia will follow those lines. And, you know, football has to do it tough in this country as well. And it's a bottom-up model. It's funded, you know, by the grassroots a lot, where, you know, as you would know, the AFL and the NRL as well are very well-sponsored. They've got massive TV deals, all that kind of stuff, whereas football has to beg, borrow, and steal. So $57 million might be a really attractive proposition, but we have to wait and see. I do get the feeling it'll all come to a head pretty soon, based on the seriousness of the statements, particularly from Europe. But, it remains to be seen how Football Australia plays it. You know, ultimately, we're a pretty small fry in the scheme of big football around the world. But our voice is certainly important. We're one of the 211, and you know, it'll be interesting to see which way Football Australia lands.
15: One to watch in the not-too-distant future over the coming weeks, that's for sure. Let's take a look at what has been making big news over the last week also, and that's the Commonwealth Games and the dominance of Australia in the pool, and also on the athletic track as well. It's probably our strongest athletic performance in a long time at Commonwealth Games. The swimmers, once again, dominant in the pool, and we had some really good highlights throughout the course of the week.
16: Yeah, we did, didn't we? There were a couple of clean sweeps of the podium, well over 50 gold medals. You know, the Dolphins alone, the swim team, 37 gold medals. Just a wonderful performance. You know, that 200-metre freestyle from Kai Taylor, he qualified second slowest and won from lane one. Kyle Chalmers is just, you know, an absolute superstar. And then the women's team, you know, we saw a real changing of the guard, didn't we? Of course, Shayna Jack retiring, but still part of the team. Meg Harris winning the 100-metre freestyle final with Shayna getting bronze. You know, it was just... And, you know, I get that we have to look at... the fact, you know, that the US isn't there, China isn't there, but it, you know, you can only face the competition that you can. And, you know, England obviously has got a really strong swimming team as well. But, you know, the way that we, you know, Sam Short, of course, as well, with the, he backed up in the 400, 800 and the 1500, you know. Like,
15: yeah, that was amazing on the same night. Yeah.
16: Same day, yeah, yeah. You know, the 400 and 1500, like that is so difficult to do. You know, the younger swimmers as well, Iona Anderson, Alex Perkins was a star as well. I think only 17 as well. So, and then as you say, like moving to the track, Rose Davies. I mean, no one could really quite expect that. You know,
15: 10,000 and the 5,000, yeah.
16: Yeah, yeah, like the Kenyan runners in the 10,000 have just been so dominant over the last, you know, two decades. The last time we medaled was in 1998, a silver medal. No one from Australia's ever won the 10,000. And then 2 days later, she pops up again and wins the 5,000, and Jess Hull finishes second. So really exciting. Lockie Kennedy in the 100 as well. Really disappointed that... Gout obviously injured himself in the lead up and wasn't able to be there, because you get the feeling that he would have absolutely set the world alight as well. And then, you know, other sports that traditionally we haven't been as strong at, like the gymnastics team was remarkable as well, winning gold in the teams event and then a couple of individual medals as well. So once again, like I get it that, you know, we're not up against the US and the Chinese and other big nations, but, Australia must be so proud of what it's achieved. It's the best performance ever in the pool of the Commonwealth Games.
15: Yeah.
16: Yeah, so long may it continue.
15: And our para-athletes as well, led by Tim Hodge, who's just been outstanding in the pool as well. I mean, we've had... And I think it's been great how the para-athletes have been included in the Commonwealth Games this time around.
16: Yeah, exactly. And it is wonderful to see. You know, obviously we started the track program this week as well with Tara Nayland in the C4, C5. And then, yeah, like the fact that we went sort of final for final each night in the swimming, you know, the para athletes are being held, rightly so, on the same pedestal as you know, the able-bodied athletes. And, you know, Lexi Brown... you know, only a teenager on the track. She ran the women's 100. You know, that's a remarkable achievement as well. So it's been an awesome games to see, as you say, both the para athletes and the Commonwealth athletes on the same stage together.
15: And it's a great springboard, I think, too, going into, you know, 2032 with the Olympic Games coming to Brisbane. So it gives a lot of excitement to people who are out there currently thinking, I can give this a go, but also those people coming through the different, you know, pathway systems at the moment. So that gives them the optimism and the opportunity to be able to, you know, have that set goal to be able to say they want to be there in 2032.
16: Well, we're 8 years away. I've got an 8-year-old daughter and a 6-year-old son. Now, they're watching the Commonwealth Games every morning. In 2032, they'll be 16 and 14. Maybe not quite ready to compete at Olympics, but there are kids around the country, you know, like 11-year-olds, 10-year-olds, 9-year-olds, that in 8 years' time, they will be the ones that we are sitting in our lounge rooms and sitting in the grandstands in Brisbane cheering on, and to be able to, you know, watch, you know, regardless of where you come from or your life story, you know, if you do have a disability, if you're able-bodied, it doesn't matter. You can't be something you can't see. And, you know, there are kids around the country who are lapping up these Commonwealth Games, and they don't, you know, they're not worried about China or the US. They just want to see their Australian heroes on the biggest stage and inspiring them to Brisbane because, yeah, it is only 8 years away. And there are kids now that are starting out their sporting journeys at more elite levels that hopefully are going to be on the podium at a home Olympics in 8 years, which will be, you know, just lifelong dreams, like, you know, once in a lifetime achievement.
15: And we always say get out there and have a go on this program on Vision Sports, Vision Australia Radio. Let's turn to the NRL, and it's been a big few weeks. You've been away, but now we're in the final stretch, running up towards the finals, and a big weekend of NRL action, isn't it? And we had the Thursday night game. Who would have thought a scoreline like that, 82-12 with the Roosters and North Queensland, and then obviously we've got the games from last night, which we'll hear a bit later from Craig Bellamy and Cameron Sorrell from the Canterbury Bulldogs. But, well, let's talk about the games in prospect over the next couple of days later today and tomorrow. What are some of the highlights of the round that you see?
16: Well, yeah, it's interesting. You know, you look at the ladder and the Gold Coast in the first game this afternoon hosting the Warriors. Like, the Warriors are third on the ladder and the Gold Coast are 13th. But the Gold Coast are 13th on the ladder, but their recent form has been really impressive. You know, they had a great win a couple of weeks ago against Manly. Maybe a little bit inconsistent, but, you know, back-to-back wins. They beat the Dragons last week, who are, you know, headed for the Wooden Spoon, but they went close against the Storm the week before that as well. And then, you know, the Warriors, who, even though they're in third place, they don't tend to travel well. And their last couple of weeks, they've been involved in some pretty close games as well. Like, they lost to the Bulldogs last week and just got over the Dragons the week before. So they're not in red-hot form. And I think that's a good opportunity for the Titans to potentially come up with an upset this afternoon, 13th against 3rd at home. I mean, what can you say about Penrith? You know, they are just relentless, aren't
15: Amazing
16: they?
15: Team.
16: The fact that they've just got it done for so long, this will be the last opportunity, of course, with Ivan Cleary and Nathan at the helm. Ivan announced, you know, has said that it's time for him to go to pastures new. But you know, they're taking on Canberra at home. I just don't know how this Penrith side can get overrun this season. Like, it's even at the top of the table. You know, the Roosters are obviously going on a great run as well, but they just beat pretty much everyone in their stride, albeit that Brisbane game a couple of weeks ago was a slight slip-up. And when you look at their run home, like, next week is going to be an absolute cracker. They're taking on the Roosters Thursday night footy as well. So, you know, that could just about seal the minor premiership or decide the minor premiership. Then they've got to go to Melbourne, who are, you know, obviously having a terrible season. Penrith at home against the Bulldogs, and then the Tigers in the last two rounds. So they're really winnable games. You know, they'll probably just about, other than that Roosters game, you wonder how they don't go through the rest of the season undefeated. That obviously remains to be seen. And then the late game on this evening, Brisbane at home to Newcastle. So Brisbane are another one of those teams, right? They beat Penrith a couple of weeks ago. They might be 14th on the ladder, but at home, you just never write this Brisbane team off. And Newcastle are a side that are pretty inconsistent as well. They have been in, like, some really close games. Of course, they only lost in Golden Point last week to the Roosters. Two-point game the week before, and a one-point game the week before that. Like, we know that Brisbane game against Newcastle is going to be super tight later tonight up in Brisbane. I think they're going to be three really good games of footy this afternoon and this evening. And then tomorrow, Cronulla, you know, had a great win against Manly last week, although Manly have got a huge amount of injury concerns. They take on South Sydney, who I just think have probably just about run their race. Mm. They're sitting sixth, but I think it'll be tough for South Sydney to do much this year. They've had to rotate a lot of halves. They haven't really had much consistency. And I just think, you know, Nicho Hynes, the last couple of weeks, obviously that Dolphins game a few weeks ago, where they put 60 on the Dolphins. You know, he he has really gone to another level in the last few weeks. Will Kennedy signed a new contract and is doing great things at

0: bad as each other. And the Tigers will be really interesting to see, actually.
1: How's that going to play out? I mean, they've had so much off-field turmoil.
0: Like, Adam Dewey's been named at halfback. If I was Benji Marshall, I would have named him lock. So just as a bit of background, Adam Dewey essentially walked out of the club last week because he was named in a position at lock that he decided that he didn't want to be in. His manager, Isaac Moses, and Adam Dewey have had a meeting with Benji Marshall and the CEO, Sean Mielenkamp. Apparently, all is fine, but, you know, there's allegations of players vaping in the club gymnasium, which, if true, would be just incredible in 2026. Benji Marshall has come out and flatly rejected that. But for Adam Dewey to pretty much hold the club to ransom last week and say, I don't like the position I'm playing in, so I'm gone, it just speaks to there's got to be a lot more to it because, you know, players, and Adam Dewey's a player that's played in pretty much every position. He can play centre, he can play fullback, he's played at lock before. So it just speaks to something a little bit louder. Like Jerome Luai, who was, you know, Benji's right-hand man pretty much for a large part of last year. There was a Lachlan Galvin saga as well. You know, he said that he doesn't want to be a part of it anymore. So, you know, I don't know whether there's a happy dressing room at the West Tigers at the moment.
1: Definitely not, because, you know, it just feels like they've all checked out.
0: Benji Marshall is a fairly young coach, right? He's in his early 40s. This is his first coaching job. He's a West Tigers legend. He's got a lot of ex-West Tigers players on his staff. Chris Heinzen's there. Brett Hodgson's there. You know, Johnny Morris is there as well. They all played for the Tigers for a long period of time. And you would think that the players, you'd assume that generally the players would, you know, be inspired by those guys and look up to them. But whether there's something to do with Benji's coaching style, I'm not sure. The problem is with the Tigers, it's been a basket case for years. Like, their last owner and CEO, you know, moved on a couple of years ago under huge amounts of turmoil. Like last year, I mentioned the Lachie Galvin thing as well. Yeah. The Tigers just can't take a trick. They've had new coaches, they've had new CEOs, they've had new captains, and the same thing happens over and over again. So, yeah, this is going to be really interesting to see. Like, if they perform terribly tomorrow afternoon against Parramatta and get towed up, that will be a really key indication that Benji's completely lost the dressing room. They've got no interest in playing for him. And unfortunately, he might be a club legend, but they might have to start looking outside the box and maybe considering life after Benji. But on the other hand, if they come out and put 40 on Parramatta, which it's an Eels side that haven't done particularly well this season, and it's not beyond the realms of possibility, then maybe, you know, things are sorted. But only a few people know what's going on in those, or, you know, behind those walls. And I just get the feeling that it's not happy at all. So, yeah, we'll wait and see. I guess we'll get our answer at about 6 o'clock tomorrow night after 80 minutes of footy.
1: And while you're away, we had the big news of the record-breaking TV deal for NRL. Great news for the code and what's looking ahead over the next prospect of years.
0: Oh, well, Peter Volandis, I mean, he loves your lot, doesn't he, the AFL. He can't help taking a swipe at the AFL. Look, I think two positives will come out of it. One, I think State of Origin in the middle of the year wrapped up in its own three-week block of Wednesday nights. The NRL will pause. They will have internationals, you know, involving Pacifica teams, maybe England, maybe New Zealand, not Australia, of course, because of State of Origin. We might see some, hopefully, in that period, more women's football, but that leads me on to the fact that there'll be more money in the game to increase the NRLW. We need to get to a stage where the NRLW starts earlier in the season. We have, you know, at the moment, the situation where State of Origin is basically pre-season trial. That's not good enough.
1: And an expansion of teams too.
0: But yeah, we need more teams. We need more games. We need a longer season. And hopefully we'll see maybe some women's State of Origin in that period as well. Or the NRLW may be kicking off right at the end of the NRL breaking. So, and then maybe you could have the NRLW State of Origin straight after the men's Origin. So you have maybe 3 weeks of NRLW when the NRL's, you know, in hiatus. And then once the NRL goes back, you go straight into women's Origin on Wednesday night. So you, at least the girls have had 3 weeks of NRL before they play Origin. So I really hope that they get that right over the next couple of years. And of course, it means, you know, more money for grassroots and all that kind of stuff. But I really hope that the big benefactor

0: out of this massive TV deal. Although I think the AFL will suggest that theirs is still bigger. It's a bit of a contest there. How big's mine? How big's yours? But I really hope that the women's game will be the big benefactor out of this, and they can actually play a season that, you know, much more closely aligns with the men's season, and particularly having State of Origin as a showpiece in the middle of the season rather than a pre-season trial, because, you know, I just feel as though that it's not a spectacle because the players haven't trained for months and months and they don't get the best out of themselves, and then risking injury as well. So, Peter Volandis is his own man. Of course, Andrew Abdo's left now. He's got Tennis Australia. So, PVL's pretty much, judge, jury and executioner now. So, whatever he wants in the NRL, he'll get. And I think the Perth Bears are talking about going to Singapore. Vegas has obviously been widely successful as well. So, who knows where rugby league will go over the next few years under Peter Volandi's leadership and with that Qantas club card in his pocket, he could go anywhere in the world with rugby league.
1: And finally, before we let you go, a big week in Sydney with we've got Chelsea and Tottenham being in town playing some games against Sydney FC and the Western Sydney Wanderers. And good for football fans to get a bit of a taste of what's to come in there, the upcoming A-League and also the EPL not too far away.
0: Yeah, Sydney did really well against Tottenham. Obviously, Chelsea were super impressive against Western Sydney, particularly in that second half. They ran away with the game and they looked really sharp under Xabi Alonso. And obviously tonight it's going to be a fantastic occasion. 80,000 people at Stadium Australia for Chelsea versus Tottenham. You know, we do this every year. We bring these big clubs down to Australia. We hope that the A-League can get a little bit of a kick on from it. We've had a World Cup as well. Memberships for A-League clubs are out at the moment. We've got, so many eyes on the game. You just really keep your fingers crossed that it translates the bums on seats in the A-League season. Pat Kinsnorbo, who's the new Sydney FC manager, spoke about it after the Tottenham game. You know, someone said, are these games a waste of time? And he was incredulous. He's like, of course they're not a waste of time. Like, it puts the A-League in the shop window internationally, and it gives people who may not, they call them Euro snobs, people who may not necessarily watch Australian football, you only need a few of them to say, okay, well, I'll give it a go this year, and our product continues to improve. Like, our product only improves if people get behind it. And to have Tottenham and Chelsea in Australia, just before the season, can only help getting more eyes on the A-League and hopefully more people, at our games. But certainly going to be a great night tonight. I think based on what we've seen over the last few days, Chelsea will start favourites. But, yeah, we're only, 20 days away, I think, something like that from the start of the season. Newcastle looking for a new manager. It looks like they've got one sorted. That Eddie Howe deciding that he's going to leave as well. So interesting times ahead in the Premier League, and certainly Chelsea and Tottenham tonight will want to get through it without any injuries, but be a decent performance before they head back and really finalise preparations for the start of the new campaign. And I think Chelsea in particular will be maybe eyeing off some silverware after a few barren seasons.
1: Yeah, looking forward to seeing how it all unfolds in the lead-up to the season, and we'll be covering it here on Vision Sports with you right throughout. Really appreciate your time on the program this morning, as always. Great to have you back on chatting all things sport. We can hear Glenn's great work on the ABC grandstand. Make sure you tune in, calls a lot of NRL games and covers all the sport. Appreciate you taking the time this morning on the program, Glenn, and look forward to catching up with you again on the program very soon.
0: Always a pleasure, Spider. Thanks, mate.
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1: Welcome back to Vision Sports here on Vision Australia Radio, going right around the nation and around the world. Great to have your company on this Saturday morning. And just to tie off our conversation with Glenn Lauder from the ABC Grandstand team, it's just come to light just while we're having that conversation, but the FIFA boss, Gianni Infantino, has just released a statement in relation to all the privatisation model, and has said that they have withdrawn due to the backlash. So basically, the proposed model, which had been put forward, has now been taken off the table. So it looks like the boycotts, you know, from all the federations around the world look like that probably won't go ahead now, and that model of privatisation will be null and void. So good news for football fans around the globe, because it was a little bit of a scary possibility of what might be was going to be maybe a front on, you know, the global stage. So FIFA have backtracked and repositioned themselves and come back into line, and not going to pursue that any further at this point in time. We'll have to wait and see. Time will tell. There's plenty more to come up on the program. We'll go to Peter Greco very shortly, but last night went to the Melbourne Storm game and they took on the Canterbury Bulldogs. The Canterbury Bulldogs, a win 36-22. A big win has ended all hopes of the Melbourne Storm playing finals in 2026. And after the game, I caught up with both Craig Bellamy and Cameron Sorrell, with thanks to nrl.com.au.
7: They really seemed to get their game on the terms. They really didn't allow you to get field position, particularly in the first half. Did you address that at halftime, just to try and adjust, to try and see if you could break the game open a little bit more in the second half, which you ended up doing late in the game?
8: Yeah, I don't know why we didn't get field position. I thought we were incredibly disciplined, and I was really proud of the boys for staying that disciplined, although that wasn't reflected with the penalty count and the six again restarts.
7: How hard is that to do, though, to stay disciplined like that? You know, you talk about mindset and mental capacity. To drive that, you know, the way that you want them to play, is that the template that you want them to do, you know, and strive for week after week?
8: We've spent a lot of time on, you know, our mental skills and dealing with adversity or things going against you. And tonight's the first time where I thought, we're in a really good place in terms of our learnings around that. But, I thought, I didn't think we were at our best tonight, but I thought we were really good mentally.
7: Can you see the growth within these young players, Craig? It must be, although frustrating with the result, but it must be exciting to know that you've got so many of these young, great prospects coming through the ranks that, you know, really energise for the future.
9: Oh, yeah. Like, again, you know, there was two that made their debut tonight, and, you know, there's been a few, you know, throughout the season. But, yeah, I think, you know, like, it's sort of hard at the moment because, you know, with the amount of injuries we've got, you know, you lose we've lost our two wingers, and, you know, two and Ellie have been out for the season. But, you know, obviously next year and the year after, you know, we'll get value out of that because of these young blokes getting experience now, you know. And it's hard to go in there now because, you know, we haven't got a lot of that experience playing at the moment with these guys making their debuts and, you know, it's their third or fourth game. But as I said, you know, like next year and the year after, that experience will be really handy for us. But it's just hard to see past the results, you know, at the moment of our games. Yeah, so, like I say, I think our guys are the effort, you know, and trying pretty hard. But like I say, we just seem to go through these periods in the second half where we're just letting a lot of, you know, soft tries in.
7: So from the coaching perspective, with the results how they've been over the next 4 weeks, how do you instill that into the players to make sure that you get something out of the last four games of the season and not just go through the motions, you know, to get to the end of the season?
9: Oh, no, if anyone wants to go through the motions, if I see that at training or feel that at training, well, they may be playing first grade. So at the end of the day, every game's important. It's not quite as important probably as has been the last few years because, you know, we're not going to the finals now. But at the end of the day, you know, we're out there to play for each other, and we're out there to play for our fans. So, you know, it's not as if we're going to go on holidays at training and you know, just turn up on Sunday to play. You know, we'll prepare the best we can, and hopefully then we'll play the best we can.
10: There is Craig Bellamy off the back of the Storm's end of their finals prospects for 2026. And interesting that, you know, what now happens to the Melbourne Storm. You know, Craig Bellamy, his future, where that might lie going in, maybe not even in the last 4 weeks, but potentially into the back end of 2027 as well. We did speak about that. We haven't played that grab this morning, but if you want to go and hear that grab and that press conference entitled, go to nrl.com.au and have a listen to Craig Bellamy. Some really interesting observations and, you know, talking about the hunger and, you know, the unfinished business that might be, and that he still wants to be there in 2027 and beyond. So we'll have to wait and see, but I get a bit of a feeling that Billy Slater might be the man coming in the not-too-distant future for the Melbourne Storm. Let's change pace and let's head over to the City of Churches, and we love catching up with a great man of Vision Australia Radio, and he's always good with his time here on Vision Sports. Very good morning to Peter Greco. Good morning to you, Peter.
11: Matt, you're very, very kind. Great to be with you, and fascinated to listen to Craig. He's such a character, isn't he? Such an imposing record, and interesting about what he might do in the future. But what about the record of the Melbourne Storm? I mean, you just can't keep doing it every year. It's sort of similar to Chris Scott and Geelong, isn't it?
10: Yeah, it's incredible to think. I mean, look, I mean, back you go to 2010 when the salary cap scandal happened with the Melbourne Storm and they were disqualified from the competition in that season. Then you have to go back to 2001, 2002, where they didn't play in the finals. Craig Bellamy takes over, and then you know, the journey begins of the success. But I just have had the feeling, obviously, in the last 10 weeks since the news of his neurological you know, illness, and we don't exactly know the extent of that and where that may lead in the you know, distant future, like what might actually happen, whether he still has that desire and hunger to keep going, or whether there is a an unguarded, you know, handing of the baton over at some point in time. And you'd have to say that Billy Slater has to remain firmly in the frame, you know, to be the next Melbourne Storm coach.
11: They'll have to find someone else Melbourne Cup Day, Matt.
10: Yeah, they will. They'll have to
11: television coverage.
10: Yeah, well, he does a great job. Does a great job on the coverage. But look, it's interesting. He's an interesting person, Craig, and has been one of the great sporting stories, coaching wise, and has great philosophy. And you always learn something when you go to a Craig Bellamy presser. That's for sure. But let's talk.
11: What about his record in round one?
10: Oh, his round one is as good as anyone in sport. I don't think there's anyone that's got any better. Have they, Peter? If you have that record, I think that's something that'll be never, ever broken in any code of football or anything, whether it be basketball, football, cricket. I don't think there's anyone that can say that they've got the round one record intact, but that he'll take to his grave, that's for sure.
11: Yeah. I'm sure we'll move on from this in a second, but the other thing, thing is that a number of AFL coaches have spent time with him, and I think if other, you know, high-profile coaches, you know, coaching at the elite level are spending time with you because they think you can help them out. That's kind of the highest compliment you can be paid, isn't it?
10: Well, it is. I think the thing is with Craig, yeah, he's such giving with his time. And I've had that experience with him, just in radio studios in the past, Melbourne Storm hours and things like that. Always very giving of his time and very down-to-earth character and always loves having a chat. And even just after a press conference like that, like you're walking out of the hallways and he still has the ability to connect with people and has the respect of people. And I think that's the aura of Craig Bellamy. I mean, when you talk talk to a lot of the AFL coaches, there's some that are very good like that too, and then there's some that are not so good as well. He just can relate to people. He's just very good at adapting and adjusting to the moment. I mean, he gets a bit hot under the collar at times, and he's very animated, but I think that's just him. He just wears his heart on his sleeve. He's just that's him. He's just that old-fashioned coach, and he demands perfection, and he tries to educate the best out of his young players. And these young players in the next 4 weeks, they're going to get a lot of experience and games into them, and I think they're going to be better for the journey in 2027. It's easy to turn it around in NRL, and we were talking to Glenn about that. I mean, you can turn around. The top four sides are all out of the eight before this round. I mean, the Bulldogs win last night, but it's amazing to think that the Broncos, the Raiders, the Storm, and the Bulldogs all not up there this year. Whereas Penrith last year, they had their turn down the bottom, near the bottom end, and made a late charge. But look, now they sit back on top of the ladder. So it can turn around pretty quickly, getting the right recruits and getting the right personnel in. I mean, we know AFL, we go through rebuilds and regenerations and that, but obviously in NRL, they do it a little bit more on the run in terms of recruiting and players going, chopping and changing with contracts, etc. So it's a little bit different, but it can happen. The turnaround is a lot more... it happens a lot faster, let's say, in NRL than what it can happen in AFL and in other sports.
11: Well, everyone loves winners, and I guess Melbourne and the Melbourne Storm, being in a non-rugby league state, to have had success is the ultimate thing that you can do, isn't it? Because you're winning in a state that perhaps doesn't really rally around NRL, but everyone loves a winner, and they get big crowds, don't they?
10: Oh, they got massive crowds. I mean, even though the Melbourne Storm are not going as well, I mean, last night, being a non-AFL night in Melbourne, it was around, I think it was, the around numbers were around about the 14 or 15,000 in the, actually it was even closer to 20, I think from memory now. That was a very good crowd for a Friday night game in Melbourne. I mean, the grandstands were packed. I mean, and for a team that's not, going to play finals, they were out in full force, Melbourne Storm, and there was quite a contingent from Sydney as well supporting Canterbury Bankstown. So it goes to show that NRL is thriving in Melbourne, and the Melbourne Storm do have the support behind them. So Peter Vlandis, he should take note of what is happening in rugby league in Melbourne, that people are interested. And even on a non-AFL night, there was people out and about supporting, and it was a great opportunity for them to sample what was a pretty good game, actually. So, and it was a good family night, enjoyable, and they put on a good spectacle too, the Storm. A little bit similar to what the Collingwood and Geelong teams tried to do pre-game the other night.
11: Yes, that was interesting, wasn't it?
10: Yeah, that was very interesting. I'm not sure that stacks up in what we're trying to do. I don't mind the warm-up stuff. Not sure about the music when you run out. I think when you go to the footy, you want to hear your theme song.
11: I think so.
10: In AFL circles, I'd be pretty disappointed if if your team's not having a great year. At least you go to the game and you can hear it at least once. I think that's the expectation.
11: Well, that's
10: you should be able to hear your theme song once when you go to an AFL game. That there's always the 50-50 chance you hear it at the end of the game, but I think you should have the opportunity to hear your team when when they run out. I think that's a part of the opportunity of going to the footy, isn't it? Part of the theatre of going to the footy on a weekly basis.
11: Well, I was going to say, especially for young kids, but maybe not just for young kids. I think all of us, we kind of identify with that song, as you say. If you play it at the beginning, at least it gets the day off. And I mean, of course, Port Adelaide have got that wonderful tradition now.
10: Yeah, never tear us apart. Yep.
11: Never tear us apart. So that's kind of part of their pre-match. So I think those sort of things are really important, and it does get the crowd involved, and it gets the crowd early there, so maybe a little bit less hassle as far as getting into the ground and finding your seat, etc. So I think some of the traditions, we're getting rid of more and more, but I think some of them certainly need to stay just for the future of the sport.
10: Yeah, I didn't mind the warm-up, but I don't think we need two warm-ups. So you do a long warm-up beforehand, go in, run back out, play the theme song, run to your position, and then you play. I think there is that period where we do waste a few minutes in games. But even the coin toss was done off camera.
11: It was done before, wasn't it?
10: Yeah, it was done. It was only actually in the press conference room in the lower rooms of the MCG next to the change rooms there. Quite extraordinary. You walk in for a press conference after the game, and the coin toss screens are all still set up. So it was fascinating to see. But
11: well, it might be the Perth Mint might be sponsoring the coin toss for the next Ashes test, Matt.
10: Correct. Well, what's been going on over in Adelaide? What's the big stories that people are talking about around the water cooler?
11: Yeah, well, a couple of big stories. Of course, we've, as in South Australia, have got the rights to host the State of Origin in, 2028?
10: Yep.
11: Next week we'll be playing, South Australia, next year I should say, South Australia will play WA in Perth, and then in 2028, SA play Victoria at the Adelaide Oval. So that'll be really good. Some of the kind of sides have been named as far as, if the side was chosen today for 2028, how it would look like it. The Victorian side does look maybe a little bit stronger, but at the Adelaide Oval and the great history that South Australia have at a State of Origin level, you just never write a side off. So that's certainly one of the big things. And I guess it'll be interesting to see who they choose as coach.
10: Craig McRae seems to be like he's in the front running potentially, as they'll go up against WA next year and then Victoria the year after. Would they look down the Craig McRae path?
11: I like the idea of a former South Australian. I mean, I don't think we've gone past that. I mean, I know, we've had times when non-South Australians have coached a state team. I mean, we had, I think, Robert Shaw for a while was, coach of the Crows and sort of almost unpopular because he was a Victorian. I think we've kind of moved on a little bit since then. I mean, similarly with Gary Ayres. And I guess it's like anything, Matt, when the side isn't going very well, people are pretty quick to find excuses. And, he's a Victorian, that's why we're not going so well. I think Craig McRae would be a great choice. He's got a great presence about him, a tremendous record with Collingwood, particularly where he's taken them from and to. And so, I think he'd be a great choice.
10: What about Matthew Clark?
11: Well, I've been a great singer of Matthew Clark's praises for many a show on this program. Had wonderful success with the AFLW side. Is doing very, very well with Glenelg at the moment. Not dissimilar to Craig McRae in terms of his demeanour. He's pretty sort of calm, cool and collected. Doesn't get too much over the top as far as his excitement goes. So, and a South Australian boy, spent time in different states as well. So I think he'd be an excellent choice.
10: Yeah.
11: I certainly wouldn't disagree with any of that.
10: Yeah. How is the SANFL looking at the moment? Talking about Matthew Clark. I mean, Glenelg always up there. Sturt going okay at the moment. And the Eagles, they're always thereabouts as well.
11: Yeah, Norwood, of course, also up there as well. Very much looks like a 2.5 horse race, if I could put it that way. Glenelg, Norwood, and maybe Sturt, sort of third line of betting at the moment. Maybe the Eagles, who were affected with the mid-season draft earlier in the year. I was on a few weeks ago, Matt, and we were paying out Port Adelaide Magpies for not doing very well, and actually came out and won a game, so that was something.
10: Oh, that would have been celebrating in the streets of Alberton, though.
11: Well, they play Norwood tomorrow at Alberton, and that's a traditional rival, so hopefully they get a big crowd. The forecast is pretty good. Of course, the Power play tonight, the Crows play tomorrow, so hopefully a few Port supporters get along to see Port and Norwood at Alberton tomorrow. A strange thing that happened last weekend, Matt. Well, I don't know about strange, but I don't know that this is very good for SANFL football. There was no SANFL matches at all last weekend. I mean, we have a few rounds where, six sides play, eight sides play, but last week there was none at all. And, of course, it impacts the AFL teams. I mean, someone like Callum Archie, who's trying to get back into the Crows side, doesn't play because there's no matches. But I just think, I know they try and tie it up because they start at the same time and finish the week before the AFL, and because there's less matches, there's only 18 rounds compared to 24, it's kind of hard to match it all up. But to have a whole weekend without SANFL, I think it just loses a little bit of impetus. And, hopefully that doesn't happen too much more going forward.
10: Well, we have the problem here in the VFL too with the amount of buys for teams as well. But in saying that, it does happen where you do get some VFL players and good credentialed ex-AFL players at times that get to go back and play even at suburban and metropolitan football. Like a guy like Braden Pruce, who has played with the Giants. He is a Williamstown-listed player, and he actually went and played in Melbourne's Eastern Football Netball League with North Ringwood last week. And they'll be hoping that they might be able to get him for a couple more games to qualify him for finals. But it does. Every club has players that have got clubs of origin. So, yeah, it is a hard one to manage, but, yeah, I think there is too many buyers in the state league competitions. Needs a little bit of a revamp in the thinking, I think, for the fixturing. But Port Adelaide, what's the latest on Zach Butters? Obviously, Josh Carr last night was very outspoken at one of his press conferences, having a little bit of a crack at Craig Kelly about some comments about if you know, Butters really was interested in going to Collingwood, they would certainly be all ears.
11: What did Craig Kelly say? Welcome to Victoria, or we'll welcome you back to Victoria. That was a little bit cheeky. I think Josh Carr was a bit upset about it. I mean, I think perhaps if people in the media speculate, that's kind of okay. I think when club officials do, it's kind of treading on very thin ice, because you just don't know what might be happening to one player at your club at the same time. So I think that was a little bit... I think people that know Craig Kelly, he's a bit of a character, he's a bit of a cheeky person, and that might have been a part of it. Yeah, look, I mean, it seems almost certain that Butters is going to go. I mean, he's still playing his cards pretty close.
10: Well, it's just where. I mean, the player managers at this time better just tell them to play a little straight bat on it. Yeah, and look, if he'll decide where he wants to play if he hasn't already decided. It's just the deal has to be done one way or the other. I mean, simple as that. I mean, I think all the posturing will start over the next few weeks once Port Adelaide start to phase out of the season.
11: He's probably been a little bit unlucky in the sense that he's had this quite serious injury, so it's keeping him out for a while as well, so he can't let his football do the talking. I'm not sure if that's good or bad in terms of what price he might get, but I don't think his form in 2 or 3 weeks would make much difference to the price he's going to get. I think he's going to be very handsomely rewarded regardless of what he says. But speak about what Port might get for Butters. Of course, another thing that is happening at the moment is... Dougie Cochran, who is highly, highly thought of, maybe almost too highly thought of if there's such a thing in terms of the pressure that the poor young lad is under. He's back after injury playing SNFL today, so we'll see how that goes. But it just seems so unfair in a sense, and like these guys don't ask for the pressure. It's kind of put on by the external media, etc., about how much it might cost Port Adelaide in terms of draft capital, etc. But, it's a lot of pressure for someone who hasn't quite got there yet. I mean, I think people like Harley Reid and certainly been through that, and you're just kind of wondering what sort of impact that has. You just hope they've got good support around them to kind of keep their feet on the ground and make sure that it's all okay as far as the expectations go. But certainly be a lot of interest to see how Dougie Cochran goes today. Of course, father-son, and I know a few North Melbourne supporters are a bit unhappy because... Stewie Cochran played for North Melbourne, so could have been North Melbourne in the hunt for Dougie, but sounds like he's very much going to go to Port Adelaide.
10: What else has really interested your sporting fancy? Have you been watching any of the Commonwealth games?
11: Oh, it's been fantastic, yeah. Just before we leave the SNFL, Matt, just one story that was kind of doing the rounds. I'm not sure how much gravitas it has or, in fact, how much truth in it, but there was talk about maybe the SNFL looking to drop the SNFL reserves. You talked about players going back. Of course, that would then mean that SNFL players who don't make the league team would then be going back to other clubs. So I'm not sure how that goes. I mean, they're putting up the cost factor as being one of the reasons for doing away with the reserves. But, I'm not sure. I think it's part of the structure that's been there for such a long time. But maybe, desperate times call for desperate measures. So we'll see where that goes. But certainly floated in the last couple of weeks and whether that happens, we'll have to wait and see.
10: Any other highlights in recent weeks? As over the next couple of minutes, we finish up, what have you learned out of the Commonwealth Games, and what have been the highlights from an Adelaide perspective? Anything that's really raised your eyebrows?
11: Well, of course, Cole Chalmers mixed games. I guess again, the expectations are so hard, so high. We think, Cole Chalmers, he'll just turn up and win. He had that dead heat, which was fantastic. But I think overall, I think some of the athletes with disabilities has done well. Our Wombats, our Aussie men's three-on-three wheelchair basketballers took out the gold medal, result, which is really good. Our lawn bowlers, who are blonde, have low vision, didn't quite go so well. They beat England in the last game, but didn't make it through to the finals. But it's been really great. And I was mentioning to someone during the week, it was kind of interesting, wasn't it, with the Victorian Premier losing her particular role at the same time as the Commonwealth Games run. And Jacinta Allan was, I think, Minister for Commonwealth Games delivery when they decided to handball it over to Glasgow. I think Glasgow has done a pretty good job, but I reckon, in a sense, the Commonwealth Games have probably been saved. I think there's probably enough to sort of for them to go on as far as the next 4 years go.
10: Yeah, India in 4 years' time, I think they are secure now. I think India will definitely uplift it a little bit more as well. Looking forward to seeing what they bring to the table in 4 years' time, and they might even bring in a few more things as well. Probably might even see cricket come back into it at some T20 cricket.
11: Good chance, Matt. I reckon you might. Might have your 50 cents on that one. I reckon that'll be a very high probability because they love their cricket.
10: Hey, Pete, we're going to let you go in a sec, but we just want to promote your program coming up after this. You've got to go away and prepare, put the final touches to the program. Anything that we should be looking forward to
11: I'll be catching up with Sam Von Onum, Matt. And Sam is a young table tennis player with an intellectual disability. He's just back from, would you believe, a Six Nations tournament of playing table tennis. And he was hoping to gain his number one ranking again. So we'll find out in about a bit over an hour's time as to how Sam went. But, thanks for that plug, Matt. Appreciate that.
10: Looking forward to it. Off the back of Vision Sports, Pete. Talk to you again in a few weeks' time.
11: All the best, Matt.
10: Peter Greco joining us on Vision Australia Radio, Vision Sports. 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
16: Atkins on his non-preferred, straightens up, bombs it into the square, high ball, Neil's done it. Sensational mark. Comes in, notches it through, no problems at all. The Cats are the fast starters on Thursday night football.
17: Takes his time, a lower, more dangerous looking ball for Dempsey, who flies.
18: Perfect.
17: Great shot of what is before him. Brings it back, splits the middle. Cats get another. Dempsey hands and knees to Myers. Threads it down the line, back to Mullen, the Irishman doing damage. Can he kick a goal? He puts it into the pocket, sets up Manor. Manor kicks it goal. He finishes it all off.
16: Wong's got Dacos running hard. Dacos inside 50. They'll get another shot at goal. Harrison's marked it. A reasonably difficult shot. He's hit it flush. He's goal. Collingwood have got five in a row.
17: The top to Henry. He's happy to back himself. Nothing doing, all or bust, bouncing ball. Oh, Henry! Can you believe it?
16: And the Cats by 25 points.
17: Right, set it up for the big dogger! Luke Jackson. We get a goal on Friday night. Great kick.
13: to Croft. English is stretching. Cox deep. Ramble gets it back. Tries to drill one to Dolan. Did pretty well. The setup ball. Good numbers here for the Dogs. Cooper Hines. He improves the angle. Makes a certainty of it.
18: He's afforded a little bit of luxury by Hines, which meant that he could duck back inside. Find Jackson. Give a handball to Johnson on the run. He is within range and hammers it through.
13: And now they can go the other way hard. Erasmus goes for Tracy and he hangs on. Is that there? Yes, it is. Got a couple. Tracy! Big grab.
19: All right, that is a man that set off had a gutful here.
13: Oh, I'm not sure. It's there. Just got three. But they get it done. 11 from 11 here.
20: I thought they threw something different at us. And, yeah, we persisted well. Sort of understood that that's the way they're probably defending a little bit more now. And they get numbers back and they hold their numbers. And, you know, we had field position on our terms for the majority of the night, maybe not third quarter, but for the majority of the night. And we just persisted really well. And usually when we get that much supply versus our opposition and that much time in forward half, the dam wall eventually broke. And, in the last quarter, it did put a bit of a gap on them. So, yeah, really mature performance. And, you know, it was low scoring and they forced us to hang in there. And, proud of the way we did that. Stoppages weren't always on our terms. We mixed that up and got that looking a little bit better, especially in the last quarter. I think we got to work, especially between the arcs. There's probably times in the first half, where we were a bit spooked by their numbers back, and there was times when we were in fast play out of our back half and we stopped and went lateral, went backwards, whereas they were the opportunities we wanted to give our forwards a one-on-one chance, and we probably just got spooked by their numbers. And I thought when they did have numbers back and we had four and a half turnovers, I thought as the game went on, we started shifting the ball a little bit more and trying to shift their numbers, and that worked.
21: We came here tonight to win the game, not to be safe, but we didn't execute well enough. You know, weren't the times in the game when we were in there from a scoreboard perspective, we had momentum opportunities, we fumbled the ball or we mucked up gilt edge chances, and we fueled Fremantle's game, and we didn't, you know, cope too well at the end of the game. So it's a disappointing night, but yeah, you're not going to win too many games, 41 points and below 40 entries, and we didn't plan to play that way. It's just the way it turned out. Boys' spirit for 2.5 and a bit quarters was there, maybe a fraction too seasoned at the end, but yeah, it's a shame. Yeah, I thought we'd push them a bit further than that.
10: Vision Sports on Vision Australia Radio. Matt Lee in the chair on this Saturday morning. Time to talk AFL. And we just heard the two coaches, Justin Longmuir and Luke Beveridge, on their thoughts on last night's game. The Dockers winning by 37 points. And to break it all down, and the games that have been played so far, and the games that are coming in front of us over the next couple of days. Scott Lucas, champion bomber and well-respected player manager and footy expert. Scotty, good morning to you.
22: Morning, Spider.
10: Great to have you on the program, mate. What did you make of the Dockers recording their 18th win of the season, a club record for them, and another well-oiled machine performance? Boy, but the Dogs did have a go for, as Bevo said, 2.5 quarters.
22: Yeah, look, I think the Dogs had a very specific plan. And obviously Bevo said, you know, we came here to win. I think they also came here not wanting to get caught up, or they came to Freo, not wanting to get caught up in a Freo game of transition up and back. So they certainly preserved their numbers and defended their D50 really well, which made it hard for Freo to execute. But, you know, as Bevo said, 2.5 quarters. But then, as often is the case, when I think there's a decent difference in, you know, the talent out on the park and also that home ground advantage, Freo were just able to break them down eventually and get that type of scoreboard pressure that you expect them to do at some stage. And I also think, you know, personnel, no Norton, no Waitman, diminishes their front half with Darcy already out, diminishes their, you know, their chances of a decent score, which I think the Dogs coaching staff would have identified. And then knowing how potent Freo are, and the Dogs not having a plethora of key backs, and the exposure that you face up against Amos, Tracy and Voss, then they just thought, well, we need to protect our back line as best we can and hang in for as long as we can. And I thought they did a pretty good job.
10: Yeah, Dockers and the Dogs both got something out of the game, I think. I think for the Dockers, though, Carl Warner, gee, he's having a brilliant season, a bit of a breakout year. He's really starting to become an important part of that Dockers defence.
22: Oh, absolutely. He's been very, very good. And I think overall, it's a really pleasing result for Freo, because opposition are going to look and try and break them down and do different things against them. And I think it's good to have exposure to as much of that when you look at their ladder position before the finals, rather than on the day a club really goes to town on them and throws a couple of curveballs at them, things that they haven't encountered before and they're not really prepared for it. So I think it was a really good dress rehearsal for Freo last night to have, you know, a club parking the bus, so to speak, numbers back a little bit and making it hard for them to penetrate their forward line. Really good learning experience for them.
10: Yeah, it was. I was really impressed with the way the Dockers go, and now it's all on them. Can they go deep into this finals campaign?
22: Well, I think they can go deep. I mean, the reality is with a top two finish, if it goes your way, you've got, you know, two home finals, such a significant home ground advantage in Perth for them that, you know, the likelihood is that they finish top two. Hard to see that not happening. Whether it's even possible, I doubt it. Without the ladder in front of me, they're going to get their two home finals. They've showed really strong home form and away. It's more about, well, yes, they're the favourite, I think, of anyone to make the grand final. But the grand final's a different beast, isn't it? You know, you're coming to the MCG. So, for example, I look at the Lions, who are, you know, fourth at the ladder on the moment. They're five games behind Freo. Doesn't really matter if you get to the last Sunday, last Saturday in September, with the way the Lions have been able to handle the pressure of the grand final and also the success they've had on the MCG. So whilst Freo are ideally placed to make the grand final, I think, grand final day can, and whoever that might be, a Hawthorn or a Geelong, who are, you know, as we look at it, two teams amongst the others that are inside the six and have good MCG experience. So that'll be Freo's challenge, but they've done everything asked of them. And the only question mark you have is because they haven't done it before. But they're clearly the best team in the comp.
10: Yeah, they certainly are. And it'll be interesting to see what they do in terms of managing their players over the next couple of weeks. Trip against Melbourne next week, then a home game, and then one against Adelaide, and then another travel back to Melbourne to play Carlton in that last game. What do you think they'll do? Will they sort of mix and match that team a bit?
22: Well, considering the top six have the week off before the finals, they're not going to rest anyone immediately before. And if you're planning out that you win your first final, then you get another week off.
10: Yeah, it's a lot.
22: So, Spider, that's 2 weeks off without resting anyone. So I think if you had anyone that was struggling, you might give them the week off before the last home and away round. Other than that, 2 weeks off is enough. You keep rolling your players, I think, and you don't flirt with it. What's really interesting, though, this Spider, is with this top six and the need for the bottom, the wild card four, to win five finals essentially in a row, that the week before their last game, if their last home and away game of the season, they can't improve their position within the wild card four, that's when I can see clubs resting players.
10: Yeah, it's going to be the big challenge, isn't it?
22: Like, which is counterproductive, because we had the long discussion around, that's why we brought the week in between the last game and the finals, to stop teams resting players in the last round of the season. We've just created that again. So, you know, classic case, unintended consequences when changing structure.
10: Yep, that's how it works out. Doesn't matter what happens, there's always something going on, and we have that week that just seems to get us, and those games where, you know, teams can have that opportunity, isn't it? It's an interesting concept, but we'll see how it goes. Let's step back to Collingwood and Geelong on Thursday night. Scott, what did you make of the game, the Cats? What a start it was. Got 9-1, and you sort of go, wow, what Geelong, their last month has simply been brilliant, hasn't it?
22: Yeah, it has, and you look at their team and the players missing, Spide. I mean, on Thursday night, what, two of their best three players with Jeremy and Max Holmes out, and then Danger, I'm not sure where he sits, a bit more of a burst player, but captain and great leader of the team. So three of your absolute key players not in the team, and they were able to produce a start like that, and we just saw their ability to develop players to step up when required. So, you know, I mean, Ollie Henry at different times has been out of the team this year. Such a pivotal player that was able to come in and play a role. Once again, Ollie Dempsey continues to develop his game. And with Jeremy out, the importance of Shannon Neal, I just thought he was super. Such a target, such a beacon for them, and a couple of really key goals at key moments.
10: Let's have a listen to both Craig McRae and Chris Scott, and I'll get your thoughts off the back of some of the questions that I asked him, these guys, at the press conference, with thanks to afl.com.au.
7: Craig, turnovers from the back half tonight resulted in, I think it was 8-1 from the Cats, but that was an area where you really struggled to clear the ball out of your defensive part of the ground, particularly early in the game. You were able to turn that around, but it was also your inability to move the ball because of the Cats' pressure.
0: Yeah, and again, it comes back to losing the territory. You know, so you're losing the territory and you have to play the game in your back half, and the Cats defend the ground really well. They're good at that part of the game. If you can get through the middle, then you can score. And we sort of did that well at times, but yeah, losing contests, when we're kicking it out to contests and losing it over and over again, we all could see that forward half game that we got trapped in, and it comes back to, go back to the source. The ripple effect is that we lose, you know, we have to get it out of our back half, but nice to get the source right. Anakin, yeah.
7: And one of the shining lights, starting to stay 9 tackles, but also another bag of goals tonight, having his career best year.
0: Yeah, his 7 weeks has been exceptional, and kicked the most goals he's ever kicked in a career. And on total, what did he kick, 5 tonight, I think, did he? Yeah, and marking the ball, you see him marking the ball, he's playing with great confidence, and yeah, we've needed Dan to stand up for us, particularly with a few other moving parts in our forward line, and he's certainly done that.
7: You must have been really encouraged once again with Mitch Edwards tonight, to be able to, you know, last week up against Gordon, this week up against Cameron. He continues to progress week after week, and he's shown some really good signs and has a great future.
2: Yeah, I think we're round 21. Mac, did we play in round 1 or was it, or round 0? Round 1 maybe. Yeah, so for a really young guy who's already got a bit of an injury history, it was difficult for us to foresee that we'd get him in and leave him in as long as we have. His workload's been managed to an extent, but he just keeps getting better. It's hard to... we will be careful with him, but he's something different to what we've had for quite a long time. He's a very tall ruckman, 207 centimetres, good athlete, but pretty confident that he can become a well-rounded player. Like even today, he took a lead-up mark inside 50. It's, I can do that as well. Now, the kick for goal, I know you're smiling, but, you know, that'll come. He's actually a very skillful big guy, so it's exciting for our guys.
10: There you go, both coaches, Scott, and some interesting comments on both sides there because, Chris Scott talking about, you know, an up-and-coming ruck in Mitch Edwards, and then Craig McRae talking about Daniel McStay, but also their ability to be unable to move the ball on Thursday night.
22: Yeah, look, as you'd expect, Fly articulates the game really well, so does Chris. And what we saw, it's not ideal to defend to want to attack from the back half, but because they were losing centre clearance early in the game, that's what they were forced to do. Much easier. And a lot of that was Mitch Edwards. I thought he was excellent in the centre bounce for Geelong. Contrary to that, they could score. When they did get some centre clearance and some good looks inside forward 50, particularly with the 6-6-6 now, been in for a couple of years, but getting even numbers in your forward line, if you can go into that scenario, you're a good chance to score. And if you don't, well, then you get a chance to defend it. But that certainly sat in well in favour of Geelong for that first half in the game. And that's why they got to the lead they got, which in the end was too much despite Collingwood's comeback in that third quarter and the early part of the last, it was just too much for them to counter because Geelong then had a little mini run again and were able to get on top and finish the game.
3: Yeah, they did, and Collingwood a couple of injuries to come out of that with Perryman and Howe. They're going to miss a little bit of time, so the pressure will mount on the Pies. Got a bit of work to do the next few weeks, West Coast, and then a couple of tough games. They've got Brisbane in the last game, and I'm trying to think who they got in the second last game, but Hawthorne they have. So they've got it's not all said and done for the Pies. They've still got a little bit of work to do.
22: Oh, they do indeed. I mean, you would expect them to beat the West Coast this week, but with the ladder positions, Hawthorn and Brisbane, and as we discussed earlier with the week off, they're foot to the floor because they're looking to secure the best possible position inside the six because, you know, I think other than Freo, all spots are up for grabs. So they want to try, no doubt, get a top two spot and as that's the best place to launch from. So, yeah, it's game on for the next 3 weeks for the Pies.
3: Yeah, and the Cats as well because they are now in a good position to push for the top
22: four.
3: Well,
22: they have a pretty soft draw, don't
3: they?
22: They
3: do, yeah.
22: So you would expect Geelong to only go higher as they're a really good chance to win out at this stage. Albeit, they're just still trailing. You know, they're a game behind Brisbane still and Brisbane have got tonight's game in hand. So Geelong could win out and not be able to improve their fifth position.
3: Yep, they're going to be hard to beat the Cats if they get it all going and get some players back. Let's have a look at some of the games today. Let's group these a little bit. The Swans and the Saints do battle. Big game for the Swans, as we've always been talking about, regarding top four and top two, and the Saints, they've just got to keep winning to secure that top 10 spot.
22: Yeah, look, Swans need to keep winning. They're the 2 points on the ladder in front of the Hawks and a game in front of the Lions. And, you know, On the flip side, the Saints, they're in the 10. They're 10th at the moment. Got a really good percentage lead, but points are even with Carlton. Carlton, of course, have got the Lions, so that's a huge game for them. So still favours St Kilda, I think, to end up 10th, but a strong performance today, or a win today, I should say, would almost see that position done and locked in. So, and a very good performance against Sydney last game up there, you know, getting beaten essentially right on the siren with a kick for goal for the Swans. So Saints will go in with a decent degree of confidence. They match up quite well against the Swans. And, you know, as we've spoken about over the last couple of weeks, more broadly in the football public, the Swans are just going at the moment.
3: Yeah, they are. We expect the Hawks to get the job done in Tasmania over North Melbourne, who were disappointing last Sunday. So the Hawks, they just have to get the job done this afternoon.
22: Oh, they do, and they should. You know, there's a fair bit of talk around the Kangaroos this week about their performance. I mean, I think they've won perhaps the 8 games, but we also have to acknowledge 2 of those are against both Essendon and Richmond in a really soft draw early in the season that has set them up, but probably a false economy of where they're really at.
3: Yeah, absolutely. And Carlton-Brisbane tonight, it's a big ramification game, isn't it? The Lions win, and they still keep pushing for what they need to do in that top two. And Carlton, they just want to get this opportunity to play in the wild card round.
22: Absolutely. I mean, as we said, and in relation to St Kilda, for Carlton, they need to win. They're at level on games or in points wins, but quite a, you know, 13% behind. So they need to win out because percentage will hurt them. They're essentially a game behind. For the Lions, as you said, fourth at the moment, I think there's a reasonable difference between finishing third or fourth because I think Sydney looks like a much more achievable away final than Freo does at the moment. So, yeah, the race is really on for third, I'd imagine, between the Lions and the Hawks. They'd like to think they can sneak second. That'll be tough, particularly if Sydney win today. But so much still on the line for each of those, all of those teams, both competing for the 10 and looking to lock up their spot in the 6.
3: Yeah, absolutely. We know Port Adelaide taking on the Giants. Not too much there to talk about in terms of what might happen. Obviously, Port, you know, we know where they're at, and the Giants, they've been pretty disappointing. Gold Coast and Melbourne, Scotty, with the Demons. Important that they go up with a good attitude in this game. The Gold Coast, they've just had a horror season, second part of the season, and it's been pretty disappointing.
22: Yeah, very disappointing for Gold Coast after a promising start. And I think after a finals win last year, that momentum that you expected them to take into this year just hasn't occurred. Melbourne need to keep winning. They're seventh at the moment. They're level with Geelong and the Crows in sixth. And you really want, as we've spoken about, the challenge to win five finals in a row is a really difficult challenge, almost impossible, I would say, for any team. So finishing sixth is really what they'll be striving for.
3: Yeah, they will. Yeah, they will be. I was just frustrated last week. They played so well in that first quarter, the Demons, and then they let it go. Cats were very good, but, yeah, they need that improved performance. They just need to get this done, and the Gold Coast, they just need a win just to get something out of this last few weeks of the season, don't they? They need some positivity.
22: They do. I think if Melbourne play at the level they did against Geelong last week, they'll win this game. Spite, I think Geelong are a really tough team to play against because they're disciplined and they're well-structured. So I think if Melbourne can take a lot out of last week's game, if they can continue that into this weekend, they'll win the game.
3: Yeah, looking forward to seeing how the Demons go in that game. The other two games, they don't really have any big impact in terms of top eight or top 10, but obviously we've got the Richmond West Coast game from the other scale of things in terms of their development. West Coast, we've seen a lot this year and we've been impressed, but it's a really important game for the Tigers, isn't it? They just need to find a win to give them something to go into the end of the season and a bit of a springboard for 2027.
22: They do, and I know they have had a lot of injuries, but I still think they've been extremely disappointing. I mean, for all Essendon's criticism, they sit above them on the ladder at this stage. So it's not where Richmond want to be at all. I think West Coast, for teams that are similar,

0: Also, having a legit key forward in Waterman helps them in that regard. So, West Coast for me.
1: Yeah, I think West Coast for me as well. Essendon and Adelaide, they've just got to get something out of the game, the Bombers, but Adelaide just got to come to town and get the job done.
0: Well, look, Adelaide have a fantastic record at Marvel Stadium. I mean, it's only a matter of a month or 6 weeks ago that they smacked the Dogs, who we thought were in pretty good form at that point in time. So I think it'll be a real challenge for the Bombers, no doubt about it. It's about how long, how do they start the game? How long can they stay in the game? Can they win a quarter or two? Because I think overall it'll be a challenge too great for them. But they want to see some promise. Some of their young players show some signs. That's all you're wanting from Essendon at this point in time.
1: And you must be getting you know, relatively excited that there's going to be an appointment in the next few weeks. It's starting to, you know, the both coaches for Essendon and Carlton, we're going to see, you know, Daniel Jansiricusa has now entered the fray for the Carlton job. And the Essendon job, well, a guy that you play with, Mark McVeigh, he seems to be highly in the mix as well.
0: Yeah, absolutely. We see the Bombers, you know, Dean will have a chat with the club next week and plot his way forward. Purdy's been really detailed in his want for the job, and the reports say, yeah, Mark McVeigh is presented and continues to go through the process. So no doubt both teams are getting closer, and I think that's important for both of those as they look to announce their coach in order to hit that trade and free agency period with more certainty, because it's very hard when you're a club without a coach to be actively pursuing players with any real great degree of success. So getting those appointments done is important for each club.
1: Absolutely. And just finally, today, AFLW, Australia taking on Ireland. It's a good concept to play a game with the two Australia and Ireland playing each other. And it's certainly going to get a few eyeballs on the TV, I think, this afternoon.
0: That's right. I mean, there's a great Irish contingent in Australia, always huge support whenever there's a, you know, a rugby union or Gaelic football at the time. So anything that's got a national feel to it, the Irish come out. So I expect nothing different, and a great showcase for the women's game.
1: Yeah, absolutely, Scotty. Well, it's going to be a massive weekend of footy, and you've been all over it. We really appreciate your time on Vision Sports, Vision Australia Radio this morning. Look forward to touching base again in the not-too-distant future as the season comes to a close and we enter the final series.
0: Always a pleasure.
1: Scott Lucas joining us here on Vision Australia Radio, Vision Sports. Been a big show. Really appreciate Glenn Lauder, Scott Lucas, Peter Greco jumping on the program this morning. Thanks to Lorenzo behind the glass. Also, we thank Sam Casey for putting the packages together. Also, ably supported with a couple of other bits of assistance this week from Ryan and James and Declan. So, good support crew amongst the crew this weekend on Vision Sports. Next week, we'll be back to do it all again from 10 a.m. Enjoy your Saturday and your long weekend of sport. Talk soon.

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4: 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Peter Greco saying, really great to be here. Thank you so much for making time to tune in. This program coming to you from Ghana land. Coming to you very shortly, we'll catch up with Sam Von Einem, Paralympian, who's just back from a very big tour of a number of countries around Asia and elsewhere playing table tennis. How does Sam go? He'll let us know very shortly. We'll speak to Kate Miranda from Asthma Australia. Some big news as far as a product that's been made available or has been cleared by the TGA. You or someone you love may be able to benefit. Stay tuned for that if they have asthma. We'll speak to Harold Scrooby from the Pedestrian Council. Harold wants footpaths made more accessible and available for people to walk on them. That's a novel idea. We'll speak about that. David Mitchell will join us, our health commentator. He's talking about coffee. Is it good for you? We'll find out very soon. Belinda Helly will join us from Brewed by Belinda, the brew that is true. Belinda's topic, Russian caravan tea. You may not have heard of it, but you will after today. We'll also catch up with Sean Benjamin. He's going to invite you to the Ageing and Disability Expo happening on Tuesday at the Entertainment Centre in Adelaide. Should be great to get along. We'll find out some reasons why you should. And also Simon Hemming will join us. He's from Money Sense Lending. He's a mortgage broker. He's very keen to make mortgage lending accessible and inclusive. We'll find out about the state of the market at the moment as well. Now, as you may have picked up over the last couple of weeks, we have a new little feature at the end of LeisureLink. If you're listening on podcast, LeisureLink Extra. Today, we're going to catch up with Dr. Henry Brodaty, who's actually this year's Senior Australian of the Year. Henry is a great chat, very much involved with work around helping people with dementia, maybe even some tips to prevent it. We'll catch up with Henry on our podcast. Well, Sam Von Einem has been to 3 Paralympic Games. He's won silver medals, he's won bronze medals, and he's just back from a very successful time overseas playing table tennis. Sam, welcome home and thank you for your time.
5: Thanks, Peter. Thanks for having me on.
4: Yeah, well, where have you been and how have you gone?
5: So it's been a pretty big year so far. We've had a few comps. We had a couple in Slovenia to start, and then we went to Taiwan. And then it was off to Beijing about a month later, and then a couple of weeks later was Thailand.
4: Really?
5: I managed to win about 4 out of 6 tournaments this year so far. So it's been quite a good year.
4: Are you jet lagged, Sam?
5: Pretty jet lagged, yeah. It gets pretty tiring out there on planes, yeah.
4: My goodness, that's a lot of travel, isn't it?
5: That's a lot of travel, yeah. There's a lot of time on planes, in economy class, squished out, yeah.
4: Okay. I guess, you know, that the results make it all worthwhile.
5: Yeah, it's always great when you're able to get those results and you get a bit of reward for your effort. Yeah, it always makes it worth it in that a little bit more, gives you that bit more satisfaction.
4: Now, we'll talk about the tournaments in a second, but I was just mentioning at the start of the interview, you've been to 3 Paralympic Games. It seems like only yesterday we talked to you and you'd only been to 1 Games. It's already 3. That's a very imposing record already.
5: Yeah, it's been 3 already. So I've been around a little while now. So, yeah, time flies when you're having fun, Peter.
4: Yeah, well, you're certainly having fun and having success as well. Now, tell us about the tournaments you went to, basically in Asia and a little bit in Europe. How big were they in terms of their ranking points?
5: We started in the Gold Coast, which was one of the lower graded ones. So started well there and I won that one. Then we went to the first Slovenia, which was called a challenger, which is sort of a second tier. Made the semi in that one and then played another, the same place in Slovenia, played the Slovenia Elite. So that's a top grade. So Elite's the top grade and I managed to win that one. And then in Taiwan, it's an Elite as well. And I managed to win that one. And then the Beijing was also an Elite graded and I won that one as well. So I had a really good run there. And then Thailand was an Elite as well. And that was a bit of a tougher one. Got knocked out a bit early in that one, but still had a really good run of form.
4: Now, I guess, gratefully and happily, you're back ranked number one.
5: Yeah, I've been number one after the Beijing tournament. I managed to get back to number one. So hopefully I can keep it there now.
4: Guess it's, getting there is one thing, holding on to it's another thing, I guess.
5: Yeah, that's the challenge. Yeah, getting there is one thing and then staying there is that bit harder again.
4: Now, am I right in saying that in one of the tournaments you beat the gold medalist from Paris?
5: Yep, so I played the gold medalist from Paris in the Slovenia Elite and I managed to get over him twice there. So really good result for in that one. So good building blocks for the World Championships later this year.
4: So beating him once, that could be a fluke, but beating him twice, that kind of is pretty convincing.
5: Yeah, well, it's good for your confidence. Like, as you said, beating him once is one thing, but doing it again is a whole other thing. And yeah, I managed to beat him twice. The second time I was in the final as well, so I was a bit on it. So definitely gives you a bit more confidence for the rest of the year.
4: Now, as I said, 3 Paralympic Games. I remember speaking to you when you kind of first burst onto the scene and doesn't seem that long ago. Do you feel like you've still got lots of improvement in you? You're still learning stuff and getting better almost, day by day?
5: In sports, you're always learning. There's always something to learn. There's always new things. Yeah, it's all, you've got to keep faith that, you go to training with the idea you're going to keep improving and, keep improving your skills and everything and just go in with a positive mindset that things are going to keep going, keep getting better and, just try and stick to the process.
4: A lot of that obviously comes from within you. What about get sort of outside help or people that can kind of help you as well? Who does that sort of role?
5: Like family and stuff have always been behind me and my partner and her family's always been a great support to me as well. So having that support, from your immediate family and partner's family, that's been really good and it keeps your life off the table, bit more busy and everything as well.
4: A bit more balanced as well, I guess, because it's probably good to have that kind of, being happy at home, if I could put it that way, as well as happy when you're playing sport.
5: Yeah, it's important to be happy away from whatever the sport is, as well as happy on it. So I think if things are good off the table, you give yourself a better chance of playing at your best on the table.
4: Yeah, it's a great attitude. You've been to, I think I count up 6 tournaments in, the first, 6 or 7 months of the year. Who chooses where you go? Who chooses which tournaments you go to? How do you kind of arrange and arrive at that?
5: I'll just work with Table Tennis Australia, who are the NSO for table tennis. We sort of look at what tournaments would be good to go to. Yeah, then we decide from there. So we usually pick Slovenia because there's 2 in a row there, and then Taiwan was shortly after that, for example. So you could sort of knock out 3 tournaments in a quick way rather than keep going back and forth from Australia, as we know is really far and just gets really tiring.
4: And as you said, in Slovenia, you beat the guy who won gold in Paris. So I guess that's also, when you're playing against the best, that's also good to improve your game.
5: Yeah, well, to improve your game, you've got to play against the best, and to know where you're at, you've got to play against the best. So at least with these tournaments, I know that my best level is right up there and I can contest at the big tournaments.
4: A little bit of a cheeky one, Sam. How was he when you beat him twice in Slovenia? What was his attitude like? Did he say anything or Shake hands and off you go, or
5: He doesn't say much, unfortunately. He took it well. Not the kind of person to show much emotion.
4: Okay.
5: Not a lot.
4: He might be a good card player, Sam. Doesn't give much away.
5: He doesn't give much away. Probably would be a good card player.
4: And Sam, I was going to ask you a silly question. I was going to say, what do you do away from your table tennis? But I don't suppose you have much time.
5: Oh, I spend time with my partner and my dog and get out with the odd hit of golf with my brother and dad as well. So
4: okay,
5: mainly that family sort of stuff and with the partner as well.
4: Are you better at golf or better at the table tennis?
5: Definitely table tennis. I'm not really good there. I'm not great at golf.
4: Is golf just for fun, kind of a bit of a relaxation, just to kind of get away from things?
5: Yeah, it's just something to do with my brother and dad, so that's nice to get out, and I don't have to worry about how well I perform. Yeah. You just go out and play, and it doesn't really matter how I go.
4: Well, you're ranked number one in the world for table tennis, so I guess it doesn't matter what they do at golf, you can always show them that, can't you?
5: Yeah, I've always got that up my sleeve now.
4: Yeah. Hey, Sam, what's coming up for you? You mentioned you've got a big tournament later on in the year, because I guess, the sort of circuit just keeps rolling on, doesn't it?
5: Yeah, so all those tournaments were sort of in the lead up to try and get points for the World Championships in Thailand in November. So that's the big tournament of the year. Yeah, so hopefully can, use the form that I've managed to build up over the last few months and take it into the World Championships and hopefully go far there.
4: So that'll be pretty tough in terms of people have had to qualify to make it. So, that'll be the best of the best that'll be there.
5: Yeah, it'll be all the top-ranked guys there. Yeah, so everyone will be there, since one of the bigger tournaments on the calendar. So it'll be a good challenge. And, very much looking forward to it.
4: So that'll be the big event for this year?
5: Yeah, that's the big event this year.
4: And, of course, next year's 2027. Is there much on next year? Because, of course, in the following years, another Paralympic Games. They roll around quickly, don't they?
5: Yeah, they roll around quickly. I think next year, especially in the second half of the year, will be about the qualification for LA starts. So everyone will be pretty focused on that next year and the lead up to LA. That's the next big one.
4: I don't like asking a question like this. I feel like I put people under too much pressure in a sense. But do you think about Brisbane in 2032, the fact that it's at home? Can you think that far ahead, or is it 1 year, one Paralympic at a time?
5: Yeah, one benchmark at a time. So I've got the Worlds focusing on that, and then LA. Yeah, so those ones sort of got my head on. Brisbane's still 6 years away, so but it would be an exciting opportunity to play. But it's still a while away.
4: Especially if you're number one, Sam. I'm not putting any pressure on, but we've got a defending champion and a number one player in Australia, and he's on his home soil. That'll be pretty cool.
5: Yeah, it'll be a pretty good opportunity if I can, especially stay at the top as well. Yeah.
4: Oh, shut up, Sam. I feel like I'm putting too much pressure on you. Hey, you talked about your partner. How are things going there? That's Hayley, isn't it?
5: Yep, Hayley.
4: You still with Hayley? Haven't moved on?
5: No, everything's good there. She's working. So everything's good there, Peter.
4: All right. She's a lovely girl. We've spoken to her, and she speaks highly of you. And, hopefully you're very happy together, because that's very cool when you got that life away from your sport that's very balanced as well. Hey, Sam, congratulations. Obviously a very successful time overseas to come back with number one ranking. That's wonderful. We'll keep in touch with you. Always great to catch up, and congratulations again. It's really great to have spoken to you.
5: Yeah, thanks, Peter. Yeah, always a pleasure to come on.
4: That's the Sam Bonon there. Number one, ranked number one for table tennis here in Australia. Oh, well, he's from Australia. He's ranked number one in the world, and he is from Australia, Sam Bonon, our guest. Well, there's exciting news regarding asthma and people who have asthma. Let's chat a bit about it with Kate Miranda, who's the CEO for Asthma Australia. Kate, welcome. First time we've spoken, so welcome to the program. Thank you for your time.
1: Thanks a lot, Peter. It's a pleasure.
4: Now, this is quite exciting news. Now, you're the CEO, so you're not a medical practitioner, I assume, but Extenza, I think that's how I pronounce it. Can you tell us a little bit about it and I guess the impact that it's going to have on people with asthma in their lives?
1: Yeah, so Extenza, it's a newly TGA registered biologic for people who are over the age of 12 who have severe eosinophilic asthma. And what that is, it's severe asthma that is sort of driven by high levels of eosinophils, which is white blood cells in the blood and lungs. And really what happens is just a type of inflammation, and these cells drive inflammation and swelling in the airways. and it really increases the symptoms of asthma and attacks. So it's great news. There are a number of biologics on the market. This is yet another one that will go through the PBS approval process. But it's really good news for people who have severe asthma and can't normally control their asthma in using inhaled corticosteroids through puffers.
4: Now, you talked about the white cell count. So is that something that is kind of always there, and then if the count goes up, you're more prone, or is it only happening if you're having an asthma attack?
1: Well, asthma isn't one disease. There are different types of asthma that are driven by different kinds of inflammation. So Extentia is designed for people who have severe asthma that's driven by type 2 inflammation or eosinophilic inflammation. So asthma is more of an umbrella term, and different people have different underlying causes of inflammation. And the biologic medicines, which are typically administered by injection, they're designed to target specific types of inflammation that drive in individuals who has severe asthma.
4: Is it the sort of thing, this particular type of asthma that you're talking about, is it fairly easy to diagnose? I'm thinking, obviously, if you can have a blood test and it shows, you know, the white cell count, for example, that kind of is a little bit definitive, or certainly gives a clue to the practitioner?
1: Yeah, well, it's done by a respiratory specialist.
4: Right.
1: And they would typically use a person's history, the blood tests, as you mentioned, and other clinical information, and they'd identify the sort of inflammation that's contributing to a person's severe asthma. So it typically happens when someone, they start by taking higher doses of inhaled corticosteroids through their puffer, but they can't control it. They're having symptoms every day, and no matter what they're doing, you know, they might end up in hospital or having more courses of oral corticosteroids. Typically, they go back to their GP, and their GP would recognise that they have severe asthma and refer them to a specialist, and a respiratory specialist would diagnose them and look after them, especially by prescribing a biologic.
4: It's interesting you make that point, Kate, because, you know, often, well, occasionally we hear about people, perhaps they don't take their medication when they should, and maybe they have more asthma than they need to have, but I guess there's those people that do the right thing and still, for whatever reason, their asthma doesn't kind of clear up, or that they, you know, their asthma is worse than another person with the condition.
1: Yeah, and they don't typically respond to the normal puffers and inhaled corticosteroids that keep asthma under control. You know, they try good asthma management, they know their triggers, they have regular reviews with the GP. And for some people, there's, you know, type 2 inflammation, which means there's higher white blood cells, and they're having more and more exacerbations, and they do need biologics. And there's 2.8 million people in Australia who have asthma, so it's quite prevalent, and about 7%, so about 200,000 people have severe asthma. And when we talk to people with severe asthma, you know, they talk about how it impacts every part of their life. It's not just waking up and carrying a blue puffer with them. They have to think about every activity in their day. It affects their work. It affects their social life. It affects exercise. It affects every aspect of their life. And it's breathing. Like if this is under threat, it's you know, it can be life-threatening. So a lot of people with severe asthma also feel like they're really misunderstood and dismissed. People say, oh, it's just asthma, when it's a really, really serious health condition that needs to be managed under a specialist.
4: And obviously distressing for the individual and the families as well.
1: And that's the thing, like people, whether it's mild asthma, whether you're a parent of a child with asthma or you've got severe asthma, the rates of anxiety with people with asthma are really, really high, because it's not just trying to manage it on a daily basis. It's living with the fear and the anxiety that you could have an asthma attack. And if you're triggered by pollen, you know, you're constantly trying to monitor pollen counts and listen to weather reports. If you get, you know, one of the most common things is when someone has a virus, and then that can turn into, you know, a respiratory infection or lead to asthma attacks, and people land in hospital. So if someone, if you, you know, you or I get a cold, we can manage that, but it's a whole different story for someone who has asthma. It becomes a really, really chronic condition to try to manage, and people are trying to live with that, to manage it, and there is a lot of anxiety that goes with living with asthma.
4: And probably the anxiety wouldn't necessarily cause asthma, but obviously it's not adding to the quality of life or indeed taking away from the quality of life.
1: That's right. That's absolutely right.
4: What about in terms of the amount of hospitalisations? That's also quite high, isn't it? Reading some of your figures, I mean, this is obviously distressing and obviously puts pressure on the health system.
1: Yeah, it really does. I think there's about 32,000 hospitalisations each year, and about 40% of those are children. So again, incredibly distressing for parents of children with asthma, but it is a serious, serious respiratory condition that does land people in hospital. And it's actually not just severe asthma, although people with severe asthma are more likely to end up in hospital. It's people who may have not had symptoms for a year or two that think, oh, my asthma's gone. And then there might be a high pollen count or, as I said, a viral infection, and that they don't have the medication, they're not carrying it with them. And that's when people who have mild asthma end up in hospital as well.
4: You talked about the pollen count. I mean, here we are, we're into August, the spring's on the way. The almonds are starting to blossom, and that's normally a sign that spring's on the way. So is this a particularly critical time of the year, or maybe when, your alertness is heightened?
1: Yeah, that's right. Look, it's typically kicks off around September, so we're not far away at all. So it's a time for people to be vigilant, to make sure they're taking their preventer medication, to have a checkup with their GP. If pollen's a trigger, there are apps like Aerator. Asthma Australia has pollen information on our website that's updated daily, where you can look at the local pollen count in your area. So there's information out there, and people who have asthma or other respiratory conditions that are triggered by pollen, you find that they're very, very vigilant, and they do know about these apps. They do check on our website because they know it impacts their day, and they need to be able to plan. And if it is a really high pollen count, people typically will stay indoors.
4: We've talked about the calendar in a sense playing a role. What about geographically? Does it matter whereabouts in Australia you live? Can that play a part as well? Because for a long time, I'm not sure if it's hypocritical or a bit of an old tale, if you like, but Adelaide has often been talked about as the asthma or allergy capital of the world.
1: Yeah, you're right. South Australia, Victoria, sort of into that Riverina area of southern New South Wales, all really high pollen areas. And then you have other areas like Tasmania and places like Launceston, which where that operates like a basin, and there's a lot of wood-fired heaters. So in wintertime, that can really, the wood-fire smoke can really impact people with asthma. We hear stories where children who live next door to someone with a wood fire have to stay inside, make sure, all their doors and windows are closed, things like that people have to manage. And then there's other triggers within the household, like mold and dust are really common triggers for asthma as well. So people, can be quite affected inside their house, from their neighbours, by the environmental conditions. It really is a lot for people to manage.
4: Yeah, and I guess it's part of the lived experience. So what about in terms of support out there? I mean, I know obviously you've got a fantastic website. I had a quick look before coming to where you've got lots of information on there, including videos, et cetera. So, and you talked about the different apps. So I guess particularly people that are living with it kind of on a regular basis, and particularly if they've been doing so for a long time, there's a lot of information out there that can be very, very helpful.
1: Yeah, and look, the other service that Asthma Australia has, we have a team of asthma educators who will talk to you on the phone and provide information to you about your asthma. It's a free service that operates 9 to 5. People just have to call the phone number. Again, it's on our website, but it's 1-800-ASTHMA. So it's 1-800-278-462. We've got really highly trained asthma educators. They can talk to you about, your device use. They can check that you're using your device properly. They can talk to you about different medications that are available, talk to you about, reviewing your asthma action plan with your GP. There's a lot of information that they can provide to people that's a personalised service, very confidential and free service.
4: All right. And as we mentioned at the beginning, obviously this isn't medical advice, but in terms of Xdenza, it's not on the PBS yet, is that right? It's been approved by the TGA, but not on the PBS?
1: That's right. It's not on the PBS yet, that had the TGA registration earlier this week, and it'll go through that PBS process.
4: And obviously the sort of thing that you speak to your physician about, I've heard about it on the radio, is it good for me? Where do you go to from here? I mean, I think this is a good program, Kate, but don't take your medical advice from this radio program if you can't.
1: That's absolutely, go and speak to your GP, you know, and if anything changes, like sometimes people just accept that they're having frequent attacks or something's, you know, their asthma is getting worse and they just accept it. And we always say to people, don't accept it. You know, you should be able to manage your asthma well. There's some great treatments, great medication in there. So if anything changes or you want to know more, absolutely the first step is visit your GP.
4: Terrific. Kate, just give us your phone number and your website and we'll put this up with our show notes as well so people can go there. And I guess the phone number is a really good source of information, particularly for, you know, people who maybe, you know, don't find the website so easy to use. If a phone call can suffice, then that's a good workaround too.
1: That's right. So the website's an easy one. It's just the word asthma and then .org.au. So asthma.org.au. And then to call and speak to one of our asthma educators, it's 1-800-ASTHMA, so 1-800-278-462.
4: I think the old numbers correlating with letters is much more used these days than ever before because the old rotary dial phones, they're not around much anymore, Kate, but I'm showing my age. Hey, Kate, continue good work and thank you so much for sharing that news with us. It's really good to know that the sort of research and the sort of information is out there, so thank you.
1: A pleasure. Thanks a lot, Peter.
4: That's the Kate Miranda there, the CEO for Asthma Australia. So that information will be up on our website. And of course, as always, consult your healthcare professional. We love bringing you the information, but you must check it out with those that really know.
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4: Harold Scrooby is the chair, the CEO for the Pedestrian Council, and certainly doesn't mind voicing his opinion. Harold, great to catch up again. It's been a little while.
7: Thanks, Peter. Yes, and likewise.
4: You've been a little bit outspoken, or maybe a lot outspoken, regarding some cafes and perhaps pushing themselves out on the footpath and getting in the way of people who might be blind or have low vision or people with disabilities.
7: Well, Peter, someone's got to be outspoken because there's so many people who are missing in action. What worries us these days is road safety. You very rarely hear politicians mentioning the words road safety or enforcement. They're all talking about domestic violence, which is an important thing, but road safety, the road toll in Australia has never been worse or hasn't been worse for about 8 years. We're meant to be reducing deaths and injuries by 50% by 2030. We're not going to meet that, and everyone's gone missing in action.
4: We might talk about that more in a minute, but getting back to the footpaths, I mean, you've been a campaigner for a long time about footpaths being for people who want to use their feet to walk up and down or use their wheelchairs to roll up and down, not necessarily to be getting in the way with things like dining chairs, etc.
7: Well, it's a funny idea. It's almost an ancient idea, Peter. Footpaths go back before Roman times. They were actually developed to give pedestrians safety from vehicles and animals, you know, horses and carts and things. And it's worked very well. In fact, if you look at most of the inner city suburbs of places like Sydney and Melbourne and Adelaide and Brisbane, you find they've got very well-built footpaths and gutters, and often they've got good crossings and things. You get out into the suburbs and this new idea is you have an octopus design with very wide lawns, very narrow roads, roll top curbs, no footpaths, none. So if you're in a wheelchair or you're blind, you can't possibly be walking on grass or trying to get amongst all the plants and vegetation. You've got to walk on the road. But no one's bothered to think about that. That's supposed to be the new heaven, but to me it's the new hell. And then you get to the cities where outdoor dining, which is a great thing, has now been all put up against the property alignment. Under human rights and equal opportunities laws, they're meant to be putting the outdoor furniture up against the curb and guttering so that people who are blind or vision impaired can use their canes and other devices to find their way around cities and towns. And of course, while the councils know they should be enforcing these rules, they turn a blind eye because commerce is more important to them than the rights of people who've got various disabilities, including wheelchairs. So you're now finding that the footpaths are crowded with tables and chairs. The patrons don't put them back. The owners are too busy pulling the cappuccinos. And we've got, again, utter contempt for people with disabilities.
4: I think you're quite right about the kind of chairs being stuck out. I mean, I guess if they're up against the building, well, you can cope with that. And look, I mean, we all love eating outdoors on a beautiful day. That's great. With friends, good food and, yeah, a bit of fresh air. It's great. But as you say, respect what the footpath is there for as well.
7: The minimum width that councils allow for passing is 1.5 metres. I just looked around the area I live, you know, Palm Beach, Avalon, and all of the restaurants that have got outdoor furniture are disobeying these rules. And of course, they stack the chair under the table, which makes it look like 1.5 metres. As soon as someone sits down on both sides, they haven't got even half a metre. And now we couple with that the emergence of the e-ridables, the e-scooters, the e-bikes, the e-skateboards, God knows what, and most of them are illegal. A survey by Vision Australia found that 90% of people with vision impairment or who are blind now feel frightened or intimidated walking on footpaths because of the e-ridables. So you've got a double whammy. You've got these outdoor furniture, which is obstructing your way, and you've got all these e-ridables, which are making you feel very unsafe. So we've moved from a time when a footpath was a safe, enjoyable place to walk and to get together with people to a place where it's now hostile. And it's worse because there's no enforcement. These big fat boy bikes have emerged out of nowhere and the technology is a decade ahead of the law and the enforcement. And suddenly we've got a very, very hostile environment. And apart from people with disabilities, walking is the best way for most Australians to get fit. We've got a rapidly aging population. We've got a rapidly unhealthy population. We're becoming one of the most obese nations in the world. And we just forget the footpath is so important to all these things. We're all turning a blind eye to it, particularly the politicians. And they go, oh, yeah, but everyone's got to have a good time. But I think people who are blind and vision impaired and in wheelchairs should start speaking up and saying, listen, this is not good enough. We demand our rights.
4: Harris, it's a great point you make about the technology kind of being ahead of the law. That's it in a nutshell. Listen to it, because these things, if they go at the speed that they should do, but they get souped up, they're kind of hyperacted upon, so they don't necessarily have to stick to the road rules, and you get knocked over by one of those on a footpath and could be curtains.
7: Peter, the highest cause of avoidable death after 50 is a fall. Now, that's a fact. If a person over 50 falls down and hits back to bone or becomes brain damaged, they spend the rest of their days in hospital. And why should we have to go walking? The other thing, Peter, a lot of these councils are putting up signs on these shared paths that says ring your bell. Now, let's think this through. If you're walking on a shared path as a pedestrian, you have absolute and unequivocal right of way. And yet these councils are saying ring your bell. So what's the law pertaining to people on a bicycle or an e-ridable? I'll quote it to you, Peter. On a shared path, a cyclist must slow down and give way to pedestrians at all times, even if that means coming to a stop. So you go walking with your partner, which is normal. It's a tradition that goes right back to the caveman. You're walking next to your partner on a shared path, and there's this constant ringing of the bell. Now, what are you meant to do? Are you meant to move to the left? Are you meant to move to the right? When the law says you have to do nothing, the cyclist is getting cranky and going ding, ding. So let's assume the same behaviour took place in a shared zone rather than on a shared path. In a shared zone, they allow motorists, but they mustn't go more than 10 kilometres an hour. Now, what if motorists were tooting pedestrians every time? It's exactly the same rule. Yeah. You mustn't use your bell unless there's an emergency. And it's just the whole idea of these shared paths has been lost. You know, most of these cyclists think they've got equal rights on a shared path. They have no equal rights with pedestrians. And if they hit you, there's no insurance. They ride off. They've got a helmet on, hopefully. If they have a crash with you, they're protected. You're not. I mean, I've got a case of a woman who was hit by a cyclist on a shared path. Her head hit the footpath. She was with her husband. She was permanently brain damaged. He suddenly required a full-time carer with no recompense. All these e-ridables, Peter, none of them are insured, you know. If they create a catastrophic injury, the victim has to pay the bills.
4: And I guess just in the sense of balance, there have been riders of these e-ridables that have been killed themselves. So they're kind of dangerous, not just to pedestrians, but often to the person that's riding them.
7: Well, let me explain the technology behind the emergence of these fat boys. In Australia, the law is that electric bike must not have an engine with a capacity greater than 250 watts. Now, New South Wales changed that, but we've changed it back. So it's not only a national law, it's an international law. The idea of the motor is it's pedal assist. So once you reach 6 kilometres an hour, that must stop. You must start pedalling. So if you ever see anyone riding an e-bike who's not pedalling and they're doing more than 6 kilometres an hour, they have got what we call a modified e-bike. And what's happened is since Barnaby Joyce changed the rules in 2022, all Barnaby's fault, they've been bringing in 1,000 and 2,000 watt bikes, and they modify the software back to 250 to make it look like it's legal.
8: Okay.
7: So then they give the kids who buy these bikes the code to unlock it, and so they're riding unregistered, uninsured motorbikes. And A Current Affair did an article about 6 months ago. They went to one major school and measured all the bikes, the fat bikes. 99% were unregistered, uninsured motorbikes. That's how bad it's got.
8: They're dangerous weapons, aren't they, potentially?
7: Well, not only that, these companies like Uber Eats, most of the people there, and the police said it on the same show, they said over 80% of the Uber Eats bikes were illegal. Why do we have to put up with this? Why do we have to go for a walk and have someone come up from behind us? And don't forget, children under 16 can ride bikes on footpaths. And in other states, you can be any age and ride them on footpaths. They're riding unregistered, uninsured motorbikes with no insurance and coming up behind you, particularly if you're blind, and ringing bells at you. What sort of environment have we created? And why are all the politicians looking the other way?
8: Well, I think originally they were a bit against them. Now they've kind of modified their language and kind of saying, well, maybe we've got to get some laws so they work better, but they're not going to go away, unfortunately. That's in the e-rideables.
7: Well, Queensland has led Australia. They've just this month legislated that you cannot ride an electric bike until you're 16. Then you will need either a learner's permit or a license. You cannot do more than 12 kilometres an hour on any footpath. And if you're on a shared path, you mustn't pass a pedestrian at more than 12 k's. The big hole in it all still, Peter, is there's no insurance. And that's where it's so bad, because there's no number plate. So if they hit you and ride off, and we call it the lose the home syndrome, if they hit you, you can sue them for every penny because they have to give way to you. But if they ride off, there's nothing. So there's an incentive to ride off.
8: Yeah.
7: And you know the other problem? In the Royal Melbourne Hospital a year ago, they did a study of all the e-scooter admissions. Do you know that 58% were intoxicated?
8: It's not a good note to end on, Harold, but we'll have to leave it there. Always great to catch up. Absolutely love your passion. Keep up the great work, and I look forward to the next time we see.
7: Peter, one point.
8: Yeah.
7: Could we please ask the people who are in wheelchairs and who are blind and vision impaired, please start to speak up. Let's tell the politicians that footpaths are for pedestrians. They're not for vehicles, and they're not for tables and chairs that block your rights to get to your destination.
8: Thanks for your time, Harold.
7: All the best.
8: Harold Scrooby there, who's the CEO and also the founder for the Pedestrian Council, making some very sobering thoughts and certainly a great message to take on board. David Mitchell is our health commentator, our health expert, very popular health expert too, I might say. Always get lots of correspondence about David. David, welcome.
9: Thank you, Peter. Hello, everyone.
8: Got a feeling we might get a bit of correspondence from today, David. You're maybe tackling a controversial topic of coffee and caffeine.
9: I'm sitting here drinking one, actually. Historically, I used to drink anything up to 12 cups a day. When it was anathema to do that, mind you, I used to have sugar in it as well. Eventually, I worked out that to have good coffee and enjoy the coffee taste, I needed to take the sugar away. So I did. That was excellent. At one stage, I found the coffee was too much for me and stopped drinking and got a bit better. But to go back on, because I love it, I actually took some homeopathic coffee, some cute little drops, very, very safe. And it worked like a dream. And for the last 50 years, there hasn't been a problem. So it was either a very powerful placebo or it actually had a positive effect, because it's still working.
8: Who cares? It worked.
9: Yeah, really today what we're aiming to talk about is this con where what they call virtue gestures or some sort of stand up and have a platform just to yell or something, which is the idea that we'll copy the British and we will ban caffeine-containing drinks to teenagers. Won't matter that once you pass your teenager, you can drink as much as you like, but when we're 10 years old, I know that's terrible. There are problems, and therefore we'll do it. Now, they're not going to start doing it until next year, so it's the typical British. They have a big gesture. There's the gesture bit. We're going to do something to save the world. And then they delay it for a year or two, and everyone forgets about it, and it probably won't happen. Mm-hmm. So it's similar here. What we have an issue is that there has been such a rise in the canned drinks that are usually a bit fizzy, but they all also contained caffeine, taurine, and a gluconolactone. And Red Bull is probably the leader in that, the biggest sales. Mm-hmm. And the problem will be that if you drink too much of anything that is stimulatory or excitatory, which includes coffee and caffeine, then you can find that you get a kick from it and that you want to have more of it. And because we're dealing with a technically a vulnerable age group where kids are thrill seekers, they want to get hyped up, they want to get more focused, they want to be able to do things quicker and faster and so on. And so they are attracted to something like Red Bull. Now, Red Bull is generally okay for anyone and everyone, so long as you don't drink too much. And in fact, what they're saying is that most of the studies that have been done suggest that one cup of coffee has 80 milligrams of caffeine, one can of the middle-sized Red Bull has a similar amount, plus its other chemicals, and that on average, these studies show that up to two of these cans a day, not together, or not at the same time, but spread apart by a few hours, does no harm, and that it can do some good because it can make you more focused, more alert. Your cognition, which means your understanding of yourself and the world and what's being said to you, all of that improves markedly, as does your athletic prowess. And I might add that the Olympics are aware of this, so they've made sure that anything with caffeine in that creates more than the cup of coffee, the 80 milligrams of caffeine, that's banned. But below that, with your two cans a day, you're probably doing well. Now, again, when people come out with these big pronouncements, we're going to do something like this for the greater good of the health of the nation type stuff. First thing is look them in the eye and say, where's your evidence? And there's usually someone said, or this expert says. Don't listen. You want to see the evidence, you want to see the research, and you need to go on the internet and Google Scholar and similar and get the proper feed out. And that will say that there probably is a slight genetic tendency for some people to find that caffeine can stir up the heart. And so it can actually lead to arrhythmias, which means that the heart goes faster and faster and faster. Or in some cases, it can actually cause some forms of sudden heart attack. And it can sometimes cause a horizon blood pressure, sleeplessness and anxiety, and the Greco jitteriness are all part and parcel of a small part of the world's population. And everything, the old tut, tut, tut, we must do something about it, is all based on small numbers. The greater numbers, if you're sensible and you stick to your own regime of, say, two a day, would be a good thing if you're finding it's doing good things. And that comes back to self-motivation, but also self-control. And you may have to get your partners, or if you're younger, your parents, they've got to watch you, observe you, and see what happens. And just notice if there is anything that's out of order, then you need to do something about it. And if not, well, okay, keep going. You can say that it's not going to do you any harm, which is highly likely positive approach to this. If we ban it, what does that do? Well, that stirs people up to want to cheat, to break the rules, to get it. Or in the case of teenagers, you just get an older brother or an older friend or a parent to buy the stuff for you. So it's a fairly useless gesture, as these virtue gestures often are. So it is not right. What you've got to do is just plan this at the sort of the sensible approach of it's about volume over time. So the more you have and the more often you have it, the greater the risk of something going wrong. So back off, keep it tidy, save some money, have a cup of coffee instead. The argument is that the small can, middle can are at the equivalent to a cup of coffee, but they have the extra taurine and gluconolactone. Taurine is something that has some effect on the brain. It can make the brain cells work just that little bit faster. Okay. And in fact, it's interesting that we also feed it to some of the pre-dementia and early dementia people, that it actually works a bit well. But they're saying if you're younger, it might work too well and it might stir things up. So the anxiety and the jitteriness and the shakes and palpitations and so on can also occur from it if you happen to be one of those unlucky gene-affected people, as it were. So a cup of coffee is equivalent, but it hasn't got the taurine, so the taurine doesn't have quite the same sort of kick. Now, again, we need to get youngers to understand that there is a limit and that you can't go over anything in that matter because, it's one, it can become addictive, and two, eventually it can get you. So just back off and be happy with a cup of coffee. If you're really desperate, maybe you put those dreadful white liquids that they call milk but aren't. They come from wheat or they come from oats or some sort of weird and wonderful plant. And they've got a cheek to call it milk. Put some proper milk in if you must, or some lactose-free milk if you can, and it will just dilute the coffee a bit. That would be another way of doing it, but it is in that use. The second thing is that one of the researchers came up with some interesting facts that suggested that because the Red Bull is drunk when it's cold, the body gets a sudden rush of it, whereas we have a cup of coffee, we tend to sit there and sip, and we take quite a while to do it, so our body doesn't get hit or flooded, as it were, with these chemicals. They're just slowly absorbed and can deal with them much more easily. So that's another reason for it.
10: Mm.
9: Now, I must admit that the Italian concept of one having a concentrated short black and two standing up on the run, as it were, to build it down and go, they do have a glass of water afterwards, so that aims to catch it up a little bit. Stay away from that bit and just sit back and really enjoy the coffee as I am, and take your time over it. Stay away from the cold coffee that's a pre-pack at the moment, something like Farmers Union iced coffee, because they have a stack of sugar, and sugar can often create a lot of the same sort of symptoms that we're talking about with caffeine and with taurine, and we've seemed to have forgotten that. I know from my past, my experience was that I used to have 12 cups of coffee a day, and I'd have one or two teaspoons of sugar, and that would keep me going, but it didn't work in the long term, and in fact, I enjoyed my coffee better when I completely removed the sugar or any substitute from my coffee, enjoyed the coffee better, and I felt better all at the same time. So that there's a hint or a tip there, stay away from the sugars, because the sugars too can create some of these anomalies.
8: And you've talked about the problems with the insulin releases, et cetera, if you have too much sugar as well.
9: Yeah, that's right. Particularly as we go away from just talking about youngies, talking about oldies too.
8: Yeah.
9: As we're getting a bit older, if we're ingesting more sugar in our drinks or in our foods, then it increases the chance of moving towards diabetes and also of getting a bigger waistline and some extra fat on the outside and some messing around with some other parts of our health as well. So it's worthwhile leaving the sugar out of it. And we're lucky that Red Bull doesn't have the sugar. It has that stuff that starts with glucose, gluconolactone, but it doesn't turn into sugar, so it's safe in that sense. So that's reasonable. Some of the other energy drinks, as they're called, do have sugar as part of the way of just giving you a bit of a rev up, but also making you addicted to it at the same time. Becomes a sugar addict or sugar addiction type effect when you go down that. So stay away from that one as well. So coffee without sugar, a Red Bull, true medium-sized drinks a day max, but observe what it does to you. And if it does start to do too much to you, it's too good to be true, it is not good for you at that dose.
8: Dave, just before you go, what was that word you used at the beginning? Was it excitatory?
9: Yeah, excitatory, yes.
8: Excitatory, yeah. What a great word.
9: You're getting it already, so am I.
8: Yeah, that's the word of the day. I love it. I'll have to go and Google that. That's brilliant.
9: Hey,
8: David. Fantastic as always. That was very well balanced, I think. And sometimes we need to have a bit of a balance and a bit of fact put into the argument. So we appreciate you doing that. And I certainly take your point about making it illegal or banning it. That only leads to more problems. We've seen that with, not that I'm a smoker or whatever, but with the cigarettes industry and some of the stuff that's going on there with organized crime, it's frightening.
9: Yeah. And processed foods that have a decent amount of sugar converting chemicals, all of that becomes the same problem. We eat too much of it, why we went away from protein and to excess carbs and end up with excess diabetes around the world and obesity. And it's definitely related to the foods that have a high glycemic index or GI, which is substances in the body that convert into sugar that overload the body and the liver and create more and more problems.
8: David, we'll leave it there for today, but that was brilliant. We'll catch up again next month. And if there's a topic you'd like David to cover, get in touch with us and we'll put David to work. He doesn't do much. Yeah, you know, he's only on once a month. He's got, what's that, 33 days a month to research. So get in touch and we'll put him onto it.
9: I talk like a two-bob watch, so I'll talk about anything. So don't be afraid to make a request, hey?
8: Take care, David.
9: Goodbye.
8: That's David Mitchell there, our health commentator. And seriously, if there's something you'd like David to cover, and he's been around for a little while and knows the stuff and knows where to look as far as information goes, please get in touch and David will be delighted to try and help us out.

0: Yes, thank you very much, Polly. You've put the kettle on. That's good news because we can have a cup of tea. It's even better news because we can speak to Belinda Hellier from Brewed by Belinda, the brew that is true. Belinda, welcome.
1: Thank you, Peter. Lovely to chat again.
0: Yes, and indeed, you're going to talk about what a tea that doesn't get a lot of notoriety, I guess, or maybe it does. Not in my hemisphere, but anyway, Russian Caravan. Do you want to tell us a bit about it? What actually is it?
1: Yes, thought we'd chat about Russian Caravan tea today. So, Russian Caravan is a traditional blend of black teas, and it's kind of famous for its smooth and I guess lightly smoky flavor. So rather than being like a single origin tea, it's a blend of black teas, and it's usually a blend of a Chinese cumin tea, which brings a bit of a little sweetness and a bit of a cocoa note. And it often has Yunnan, which adds some body and like some malty notes. And also some lapsang souchong, which adds some gentle smoke. But I have also seen it with some roasted oolong in there too. So basically, it is a blend of black teas. So, yeah, not a single variety of tea, but it's a recipe or a style of blending black teas together.
0: Belinda, you did a great job pronouncing all those different names.
1: Thank you.
0: I guess so they're kind of put together on purpose, if you like it, or maybe sometimes these sort of things almost happen accidentally. Do you know much about its sort of origins?
1: Well, yeah, in terms of where it originated, like the story begins in the 17th and 18th century. So before like railways existed, tea was transported from China to Russia by these enormous camel caravans.
0: Okay.
1: I believe the journey like stretched out, 10,000 kilometers and could take, a year and a half, like 16 to 18 months, and it crossed like deserts and Mongolia, Siberia, and then eventually reaching into Moscow and St. Petersburg. And thousands of camels would carry these tightly packed wooden chests of tea. And so the name, they say, quite literally came from these Russian tea caravans. So the caravan kind of referred to these long camel trains that carried the tea across the continent. But the blend was kind of created much later than this to almost recreate what people imagined those caravan teas might have tasted like. And there's a bit of a sort of story about where this tea might get its smoky, little smoky flavor from. There's like a popular legend that the tea absorbed smoke from the nightly campfires as the camel caravans crossed Asia. So this is sort of a legend and it's quite a beautiful story, but some historians, don't think that's what happened. They think that perhaps the tea was packed inside multiple layers of paper and bamboo and wooden chests, and that would make it unlikely to absorb smoke. But that, the tea just naturally mellowed during the long journey, and there were small amounts of maybe smoky Chinese teas included, and it took on the flavors of that. But, there is this kind of famous campfire story that is kind of attached to this tea. But who knows, hey?
0: So, as these people were transporting the tea on the backs of their camels and obviously stopping overnight, so they might have lit fires either to keep warm or to cook their dinners, etc., that the smoke from those fires might have been absorbed by the tea they were carrying in their various containers. And when it sort of got opened up and taken out, there was a bit of a smoky taste or a smoky scent to that tea.
1: Yeah, so that's one story because the tea leaf itself is very absorbent and takes on other flavors quite easily. And that's why tea can be blended so well, which is what I do a lot of, is blending the actual tea leaf with other botanicals or fruits or spices because it does naturally take on other flavors. So that is one sort of story. And so you may have also heard of lapsang souchong, which is actually a style of tea that is deliberately dried over smoke. So often people who've tried Russian Caravan may have also tried lapsang souchong because they both have this kind of smokiness. However, Russian Caravan is known to be much gentler, Russian Caravan is like a blend of teas. It's got some lightly smoked kind of notes, but it's more sort of soft and rounded and elegant. And the smoke is just sort of one note to the tea. Whereas Lapsang Souchong is a single type of tea that is heavily sort of smoke dried over pine wood. And it is bold, like, and campfire-like, and smoke is the dominant flavor. So often these teas kind of sit in a similar category of having these smoky notes.
0: I was just thinking, like, we're talking 400 or 500 years ago, maybe longer. I mean, that's quite a journey. But I mean, the tea must have been so much in demand that people would, pack their camels and go thousands of kilometers across country and obviously, encounter all the challenges that would be encountered just to get the tea to those big cities in Russia because there was a demand for it. I mean, that's quite a story in itself.
1: That's absolutely right. I guess, tea was kind of making its way into all, many different kind of countries and cultures, at this time.
0: The sort of what's the word, the kind of endeavor or the amount of work that went into getting that way was quite incredible. I guess, of course, when it came to places like the US or the South and North American continents, a lot of that tea would have been transported by boats.
1: Yes, I imagine so. Not over land, but over the waters.
0: I guess in overland, it was sort of lend itself to things like the camel trains or the camel caravans, as you say.
1: Fascinating, isn't it?
0: It is, isn't it? I mean, the old humble cup of tea. I mean, it ain't so humble when you kind of go back in history, as you've kind of taught us over the time that we've been speaking to you there.

0: fiction is maybe more engaging than the fact, in a sense.
1: Yeah, that's absolutely right. There's a lot of kind of legend and folklore around, you know, how particular teas came about, how, you know, they were named, and yeah, and then it's just interesting to see how these things, you know, stick along the way. So
0: yeah. You talk about the smoking of the tea. Of course, a lot of, or not a lot, but some foods are smoked, aren't they? I mean, you know, smoked salmon, for example. I mean, that's kind of an example. I mean, I know a lot of people might smoke their some of their meats as well. So it's not just tea that can get infused by smoke as well.
1: That's right. And it's been good to sort of put my mind to this today because, yeah, you really do. It really does just make me remember that there are so many different styles of tea, so many people sort of experimenting with different ways of, like, you know, drying or flavouring or roasting or blending. And, yeah, there is so many different styles and possibilities.
0: Well, thank you for that history lesson, and maybe also a bit of a lesson in folk legend, but they're kind of cool as well. Those sort of things, you know, no one can disprove them, and until you can be disproven, maybe it might be true. Belinda, if people want to find out more about the wonderful work you do in the tea world, how can we do that?
1: You can visit my website, brewedbybelinda.com.au, or feel free to give a call on 0419 839702.
0: All right. We should have mentioned it at the beginning. We'll mention it now that you are a Gold Leaf Award winning tea person. So you've been recognised nationally by organisations for the great work that you do. So, and we've also learned in the past, you've got wonderful ethics, and you have a great way that you look at both tea from a nutritional point of view, a health point of view, but also for helping the planet. So long may you continue. Belinda, we'll catch up again next month.
1: Thanks, Peter. Great to chat.
0: That's Belinda Hiller there from Brewed by Belinda, the brew that is true, 0419 839 702. All those details, as always, up with our show notes.
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0: Well, a really interesting and important event coming up on Tuesday. We're about to invite you to come along. In fact, Sean Benjamin is, he's heading up the Age and Disability Expo. Sean, welcome. Good to speak to you. Thank you for your time.
3: That's right. Thanks for having me, Peter.
0: Now, tell us about Tuesday. When and where is all this happening?
3: Exciting times ahead for Adelaide. So 4th of August at Adelaide Entertainment Centre, between 9 and 3, we've got the Age and Disability Expo happening.
0: Now, what sort of things will be there?
3: Got plenty of things planned. So first of all, we got a variety of service providers, whether you're looking for a service provider for aged care, NDIS, allied health providers. We've got a lot of providers, so come and check it out. It's an awesome event, and we've got a lot of free giveaway as well.
0: Give us a bit of an idea of how the day will pan out. So it gets underway at 9, you said?
3: Yep, 9 o'clock, right on time. We'll start at 9.
0: And then what sort of happens from there? Have you got people kind of lined up in different stalls, etc.? Is that how it plays out?
3: Yeah, we got around 80 plus exhibitors, so variety of stalls, so you get to walk around, talk to different people. The best way to find out what's out there, face to face, you get to talk to the different providers. Come along.
0: That's an important thing, isn't it? Because you can sometimes hear from different people, hear from your friends or experts in a way, but I guess this is kind of almost like a one-stop shop. You've got all these different providers all in the one place at the one time.
3: That's right. You know, a lot of people looking for providers online, just say for Google or Facebook. There's plenty of wonderful providers out there in Adelaide. The reason behind this expo, we saw a gap. So we want to make sure old school people get to talk to the providers face to face. They know who they are, what they're getting into, what sort of services they offer. So it's the best way to get out there, go and see some people, and you know, you might find the right fit for your services you're looking for.
0: Is it just service providers? Are there people providing other devices or other kind of technologies, for example, people in that kind of area as well? Or is it mainly the service providers that'll be there?
3: You're right. Yeah, I forgot to mention, we do have a lot of different providers. You're looking for a wheelchair, or you're looking for a different types of bed that is going up and down, because I'm a person with disability too. So it's hard for me to get out of bed in and out all the time. So one of our experts, I find myself a nice bed and a cushion that I can sit and work properly without having a back problem. So yeah, and we got some providers coming out there. They got a device. If you have a fall, you press the button and it will send an alert to the immediate family. So a lot of variety variety of providers. Come and check it out. I don't want to give away too much.
0: I guess it's the sort of thing though, Sean, that if you don't know about this sort of stuff, then how can you

0: be expected to have it kind of in your life. So this is a great way to kind of discover maybe things that are out there that they might be new, or indeed they might be kind of old-fashioned things that have been around for a while and maybe adapted now for a different kind of use.
1: Yep, 100%. That's why all the families, all the people looking for services, just come and check it out. You will be surprised what's out there. And also, we got a lot of free giveaways as well. So we got free popcorn and berry floats, and we got a photo booth. We got a lot of stuff happening as well, along with wonderful service providers.
0: John, did you say free popcorn?
1: Yeah, free popcorn. Yeah, and berry floats, you know?
0: Do you realize you're going to be overrun with people with free fairy floss and free popcorn? That's an offer that some people might not be able to resist.
1: That's true. I think it's our fourth year in Adelaide, so we are so excited. We had a great feedback last couple of years. You know, we had a lot of people. I think last year we had around just over 2,000 people come
0: Oh,
1: through the door.
0: wow.
1: Yeah. So we do things different. So, you know, we want to give back to the community. That's the main thing. I'm passionate about that.
0: When you get a roll up like that, over 2,000 people, you kind of think, well, we're hitting the mark. We're kicking a few goals. We're kind of finding that there's a gap in the market for an expo like this. So this is very much reassuring and confirming that what you thought originally is very much being played out in real life.
1: 100%. That's the main reason behind doing these expos all across Australia. And we love coming to Adelaide.
0: Sean, I believe that people that come along even get a free raffle ticket.
1: Yeah, they do. And you get to win every hour. That's why we're different. We want to give away good stuff to the community. So every hour, we give away prizes like an Android tablet, a Bluetooth speaker, all the practical stuff, like good stuff. A smartwatch, you could be winning. And the last couple of months, we decided we want to give away a smart TV. That's happening at 2:45. You've got to be in it to win it. 2:45, you're going to be winning a smart TV we're giving away. So that's awesome, right?
0: So you rock up to the expo thinking, I'm going to get a bit of information because there's a member of my family that's older. There's a member of my family that's got a disability, or indeed, I might be older. I might have a disability. And you're going to go home with a smart TV.
1: That's right. Yeah. People are loving it. We had an expo a few weeks ago in Hobart, and one of the beautiful ladies I met in my life, and she won a smart TV. She was hoping to get a TV. She was saving up for a TV, but she was the winner in Hobart 2 weeks ago. So those sort of stuff make us really happy, you know?
0: No, that's terrific. What about how this has all come together then? So who runs this and where are you kind of based? You're going to be in Adelaide on Tuesday, the 4th of August, but where are you kind of based and where you run from?
1: We are a Queensland-based company, but we're national. We do expos all across Australia. So we started back in 2023 in Hobart. So that's when we started, 10th of March. That's the first day we started Asian Disability Expo Australia. And from there, we thought we might do one or two expos because we want to help people in Tasmania. And we end up doing that year, probably around eight or nine expos, which is great. We had a great feedback and we continue to grow. We want to continue to give back to the community. So it's not just a normal expo. We want people to feel the love when they're walking through the door, you know, different providers. And we got a lot of free giveaways like the TV and Android tablets. And also, we want people to connect with the right providers and get the information they needed.
0: You talked about age and disability. I guess the two things that come to my mind is you think of my aged care and the NDIS. Will there be people there that will kind of have information on stuff like that? Because that's a maze. I mean, anyone that's tried to deal with either of those things, if you like, it's so much information, confusion, information overload. You know, you've got to cut through the crap, if I could put so crudely. There'll be
1: Yeah.
0: people there that can help you do that as well.
1: Definitely, I would say the providers. I'm pretty sure the NDIS will have a stand at Adelaide Expo. I don't think my aged care is going to be there, but
0: Okay.
1: definitely NDIS will be there. But there's a lot of different providers there for aged care, so you can ask questions. So it's not just from one provider. You can go to different store, get the right information.
0: Sean, I guess one of the other things that could be pretty good for people listening in, maybe if they're looking to get into working in either of these sectors or both of these sectors, maybe if you're at university or maybe if you're thinking about, well, what sort of career might I like, it'll be a good thing to come along and check it out and maybe think, oh, this could be something that could suit me.
1: Absolutely. So, you know, a lot of providers in aged care and NDI sector, they're always looking for workers, different types
0: Yeah.
1: of role, like even an admin support worker. We got physios, OTs. They're all looking for workers as well. So it might be a good opportunity. Doesn't matter whatever skills you have. Bring your resume, just have a chat, you know, and you might potentially connect with your right employer in the future.
0: Sean, this list is getting longer and longer. Free popcorn, you've got free fairy floss, win
1: Yep.
0: a smart TV, and maybe if you're looking for a job, maybe also get get a job offer. I mean, who could ask for anything more?
1: I know, all in one day, Peter, all in one day between 9 and 3. How good is that?
0: All right. So it is free admission, as you say. You get a free raffle ticket and a prize draw every hour. So a chance for you to win an Android tablet or indeed a smart TV. What about in terms of where it's at? Now, we have mentioned it's at the Entertainment Centre, isn't it?
1: Yeah. Adelaide Entertainment Centre.
0: What about that as far as kind of accessibility goes? Have you had one there before?
1: Yeah, this is our fourth year. So we had it for the last 3 years. So everyone was happy. Pretty easily accessible venue as well for wheelchairs or right next to the public transport. So that's why we keep going back to Adelaide Entertainment Centre. The staff there are awesome too.
0: Yeah, for people who might be aware, of course, there's where a lot of concerts in Adelaide are held. And also, as you say, it's just out of the city and pretty much right on the tram stop. So bus stops are nearby as well. So if you use public transport, it's pretty easy to get to. And there's a pretty big car park there too, isn't there, Sean?
1: A massive car park as well. I'm not too sure it's paid or unpaid, but it's an awesome centre, right? You guys are doing an awesome job there, Adelaide Entertainment Centre.
0: And Sean, where do you go to after this? I guess you have a bit of a rest after Tuesday and regather. What about after that? Have you got like a plan for the rest of the year as to where your different expos are going to be?
1: Yeah, so we got two more expos to go. So we're going to Newcastle on the first week of September, and we're going to finish it off at Sydney end of September. So that's it for us for the year. So we've been to Queensland, all over Queensland, New South Wales, South Australia, Tasmania. So we did a bit of a break, but we are planning to do more expos next year, bigger and better. We can help the community, connecting communities. That's what we want to do.
0: Terrific. Well, you've been to Hobart, and you say you're going to Newcastle. So they're kind of not the big cities. That's important as well, because there are people with disabilities. There are older people that live in those big cities, but not necessarily the main cities in Australia. That's important that they get a bit of a crack at it as well.
1: 100%. That's what it's all about. H10 Disability Expo Australia, because I'm not taking a dig at anyone. There's a lot of wonderful expos across Australia, but they seem to stick with the major cities. But we specialize. We want to go in regionals, country towns, and even major city will go, but we want to create an opportunity for people living in Tasmania, say, for instance. You know, there's not many expos happening there, but we are taking the expo there. We want to show the people, you know, there are wonderful providers out there, and connecting providers with the right people and people with the right providers. So we go where nobody wants to go. Put it that way.
0: All right. Well, I think that's great, particularly as you say, Hobart and Newcastle. I know it's a big growing city. It's in itself. Great that people won't have to travel too far to go to those. Sean, just give us the details again. So it's this Tuesday in Adelaide at the Entertainment Centre, the 4th of August. Give us the times.
1: We'll start at 9 and finish at 3 o'clock.
0: Sean, just before you go, have you got any politicians coming along to have a look or doing an opening or anything like that?
1: Unfortunately, I'm not too sure. I need check. I believe the mayor's coming to cut the ribbon.
0: Oh, terrific.
1: So I need to double check, but I'm pretty sure as far as I know, the mayor's coming to cut the ribbon.
0: There might be Jane Lomax-Smith as City Lord Mayor.
1: Yeah.
0: It's great to have those kind of people as well, because it opens their eyes too.
1: 100%.
0: Hey, Sean, great to talk to you. We must do this again, but thank you for speaking to us, and have a great time on Tuesday, and go easy on the popcorn. Leave something for the others as well, Sean. Don't have it all yourself.
1: 100%, Peter. I just want to say thank you to you guys as well, all the volunteers who's working for Vision Australia. You guys are doing a great job. Keep it up, and thank you so much for having me again.
0: Oh, you're a good man, Sean.
1: Have a good day.
0: There he goes. That's Sean Benjamin there. He's heading up the Age and Disability Expo coming to the Entertainment Centre this Tuesday. We'll put details up with our show notes, but that sounds very much worthwhile getting along to. Either if you have a disability, you know someone that has, you're receiving aged care support, or indeed you want to work in the area, this day is made for you.
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0: We had a fabulous chat a few months ago with Simon Hemming from Money Sense Lending, mortgage broker extraordinaire. Simon is back with us. Simon, good to catch up.
3: You too, Peter. Thanks very much for the invitation back.
0: How did you go last week? I believe there was a rather interesting conference that was held.
3: It was. Look, I mean, as conferences go, we have to obviously attend or keep our skills up. But the Mortgage Finance Association of Australia, they have their annual conference, which was held in Melbourne last week. And I went along. And as far as conferences go, I must say it was really refreshing. The theme was trust, pretty much in a changing world. And for me, it really resonated strongly, I think, with where our consumers are. When here we are talking about the mortgage industry and trying to buy a home or refinancing. But I think one of the strongest messages that come out of it was, from our perspective, if we're going to be successful, well, we have to earn trust of the borrower or the client, and also the client needs to have that trust in the broker.
0: And I guess without going too much into other people's business, if you like, I mean, we kind of learnt that over the last few months. I guess we've almost known it, but over the last few months with, you know, a few telcos getting into trouble. I mean, some of the big corporates, some of the insurance companies and other sort of organisations that you kind of think, well, you think they'd kind of be pretty much across the trust thing and security stuff. I mean, kind of no one is immune, but by the same token, we've all got to be on our guard.
3: You are dead right. We do all have to be on our guard. And myself personally, I've experienced it with a telco recently and one of the power companies as well.
0: Yeah.
3: So I guess the point that I would like to make to our listeners this month is to, if you receive, say, an email or a text message, just stop and think about it for a moment. I had a situation personally where my accountant's bookkeeper sent me an email and it looked legitimate. I always tend to look at where the email's coming from and I'll even look at the address in the background. Well, I did all that. And then it was very simply, there was a PDF. Now, you would generally think a PDF would be a fairly safe document to open. I opened the PDF and it took me to my Microsoft account. And then it wanted me to insert my password. And I guess luckily for me, I couldn't recall my password because we use facial recognition. And so I had to ring our IT people, put the call into the IT. They looked into the background of the email and lo and behold, it was a scam. And basically it was a way of, you know, the perpetrators trying to get through our, you know, front door basically via what looked to be an innocent email. So I would say, you know, we must remain vigilant.
0: Yeah, when you see an email and say, oh, yes, I know, Simon, that's obviously okay. But then, as you say, when you look a bit more deeply into it, and I guess that's one of those times, Simon, when you were glad you couldn't remember your password or that you normally use Face ID. It was kind of a, you know, maybe a bit of fortune rather than being unlucky.
3: Yes, and exactly. Look, another example I can give you, which came out of one of the guest speakers at the MFAA conference, and this relates to or probably all of our listeners. I'm sure you've heard of situations where you might receive a text message from, say, your child saying, oh, Mum, can you transfer some money urgently into my bank account? I'm stuck. I need to get a bus home, whatever the case may be. Now, with the inception of AI, what we've learned is that the perpetrators only need 3 seconds of our voice to be able to then mimic our own voices, create the messages, and send text messages with voice through to, say, Mom or Dad or whoever in the guise of, you know, I need you to transfer some money. And they'll give them the bank account details, whatever the case may be. And if it's urgent enough, or sounds urgent enough, and you don't think, you know, you've then perhaps outlaid all this money to, you know, somebody overseas. So it is pretty much, yeah, be on your guard. But I would say, you know, slow down when you get those emails, just or phone calls, text messages. Perhaps the best advice is actually hang up and make direct contact with the person that you know and find out from them whether it is a legitimate request.
0: Because a lot of those things, it's not just the money that you lose and then try and recover. And, you know, banks are normally fairly good at that sort of thing, but it's the messing around afterwards and to get, you know, that credit card changed and all those sort of things. I mean, it's such a hassle and time consuming and frustrating. And yeah, you know, I think anyone that's been through that, you kind of have a lot of empathy for them. And, you know, like it was an innocent mistake. You know, my child sent me a message. What am I supposed to do? Of course I'm going to respond in a positive way. So, yeah.
3: Exactly.
0: So what about since the last time we've spoken, particularly as far as the housing market goes? It seems like we're on a little bit of a retreat in terms of prices. Are you sensing that? And I guess more importantly, what about in terms of interest in getting a mortgage and buying a house or remortgaging or refinancing?
3: Yeah, we are sensing that in that, look, the market's definitely slowing. I suppose putting my real estate hat on, not that I'm a real estate agent, but I would say it is definitely a buyer's market at the moment. We've seen slides in the values of real estate right across the country, particularly in the major centres. Melbourne and Sydney have probably been affected the worst. Interest rates have remained on hold. We had one reduction 2 months ago. Reserve Bank have held last month. We are waiting in anticipation as to what might happen in August with regards to interest rates. Unemployment's down, but the economy's still firing along. So I guess Michelle Bullock has, you know, a lot of work on her hands at the moment as to, you know, how they're going to navigate this next meeting.
0: I guess things are happening at the moment, and either the price sort of either slowing down or the rate of increase slowing down or maybe just coming off a little bit at the top. I guess it provides opportunities, but you've got to make sure that the people you're lending money to are in a position to cater for the loan rather than perhaps thinking, well, yeah, that house seems a pretty good price. I'd like to buy it, but exactly. You know, you've got to be in a position to be able to
3: Pay the loan off. Look, they could be, and this is where, you know, if you haven't made contact with a broker, even if you are a first-home buyer and you're thinking, look, I'd really love to get into the market, but I just don't know whether I'm ready or you know, how much more I need to save. And I touched on this last time we spoke, Peter. Pick up the phone or jump on line and make contact with your local mortgage broker and just have a chat. They may well be surprised with the way the market is at the moment. And if they have some savings, and with the assistance of the federal government's first home buyer scheme, they may well be able to get that leg up and make that purchase.
0: Well, I mean, as we spoke to you last time, you made a very poignant point in the sense that you're very keen to kind of be as accessible as you can. And for people with disabilities or people who might be blind, have low vision, and might find trawling through this information a little bit difficult, you're happy to kind of try and help out and either, make it a bit more simple in terms of language goes or a bit more accessible.
3: That's right. Exactly. You know, it could look, they may have all the information at hand, but it could well be just a case of having someone sit down with them, explain it to them in simple terms so that they can perhaps feel that confidence that they can make that next step. I've seen that time and time again in all the years that I've been mortgage broking. I quite often will have a client, you know, almost want to apologise for asking, you know, what they could deem as a silly question. You know, they say, oh, look, you probably think I'm stupid for asking this, but, and then they go ahead and ask it. And I just quite simply say, look, there is never a silly question, because I guess if you can get an experienced broker that's maybe not seen at all, but has certainly experienced a lot of these cycles that we're seeing and the emotion itself. I mean, I've bought and sold my homes many times over. And even when it comes down to myself, I have a trusted broker that I go to, Peter.
0: But that's a great point you make, because, you know, for newer people in this industry, if you like, you know, they've only seen sort of house prices rise and rise and rise. And they think, well, the good times are going to roll on forever. But if you've had the experience of seeing some downturns, then you kind of know that, it's not all beer and Skittles for forever and a day.
3: No.
0: So, Simon, in a way, we're circling back to our start of that conversation where you talked about trust. It's good if you've got someone that either you've dealt with before and can trust them, or someone that a mate, a friend, a family member has dealt with before and you can trust their judgment as well. That's kind of good note to end on, isn't it?
3: I think so, yes. It's, you know, maybe talk to a couple of brokers.
0: Yeah.
3: Get on the phone. I mean, it's all great to perhaps email backwards and forwards, but in this day and age, you could have a Zoom call with them and see them over video link, or you may have a broker in your town or suburb that you live in that you can actually go and visit and, you know, sit down for half an hour to an hour. Mortgage brokers are there to provide information, to hold our clients' hands and walk them through the process, to be there, you know, in the good times and the bad. So, yeah, I think, you know, I can only urge our listeners to not be afraid to pick up the phone or carefully click the link, I will say. broker.
0: They're not scary at all. Exhibit A, Simon Hemming. Simon, how can we find out more?
3: Well, look,
0: that's your website.
3: Yeah. Jump on our website, mslending.com.au. Then there's the links to book appointments with myself or anyone of our team if our listeners are keen to get a bit more information.
0: Terrific. Well, you certainly got good ethics. We've learned that the conversations that we've had. Simon, we'll catch up again in the future, but thanks for your time today.
3: Thanks so much, Peter. It's always a pleasure.
0: Simon Hemming there, mortgage broker from Money Sense Lending. All those details up with our show notes. Certainly been a tremendous time for athletes at the Commonwealth Games, all athletes, all sports too. And in terms of people with disability, sport for people with disabilities, they've done very well in all their sports as well. So we'll catch up with most of them as they get their way back to Australia and chat about their performances. But well done, Australia. And maybe a little bit of delicious irony, or is it just the way my mind thinks during the week? Jacinta Allen, the Premier of Victoria, who was at the time the Minister for Commonwealth Games Delivery, when they said, Barleys, we don't want any more of this. We don't want to host them. Off you go somewhere else. We're out. They go to Glasgow and Australia to do well. So how much better might have Australia have done if they'd been held in Victoria? We'll never know the answer. And as I say, rather interesting that the week that the Commonwealth Games are on is the week that Jacinta Allen resides as Premier of Victoria. Life. You can't write the script, folks. You can't write the script. And also great news from the Commonwealth Games. Braille readers of the world rejoice. There's Braille on the medals at the Commonwealth Games. So that's pretty cool as well. So certainly Braille very much as relevant as ever in the year 2026. Just harking back to a couple of earlier interviews. We spoke earlier to Sam Van Einem. Now, Sam's very keen to do public speaking regarding living with autism. So if you're in a service club, a sporting club, a business, if you'd like to get Sam along to have a chat to you about living with autism, you heard how well he spoke, please get in touch and we'd love to put Sam in touch with you. But a wonderful athlete, an incredible human being, and certainly would like to spread the word about living with autism. So if you're in a position to be able to help Sam out as far as getting him on to have a chat, that would be really, really good if you'd like to get in touch. We also spoke to Kate Miranda from Asthma Australia regarding that new product, I guess, that is helping some people with asthma. Now, it's called Xdenza, spelled E-X-D-E-N-S-U-R. There's also a technical name for it. We'll put those details up with our show notes. If you want more details, please get in touch if you can't access the show notes. 1-300-847-466, 1-300-847-466. But the product that is now approved by the TGA, but not on the PBS, is Xdenza, E-X-D-E-N-S-U-R. Thanks to Kate for letting us know about that. Now, also wanted to mention the fact that very sad to hear the passing of Glenn A. Baker, that wonderful journalist, excellent writer, author, also a wonderful media performer, and so passionate about music. Really, really sad that, sadly, Glenn A. Baker passed away this week. So deepest sympathies to his family and friends. Anyone that knew Glenn A. Baker would certainly be very, very disappointed about that. Just 74 years of age. So as we like to say in this day and age, as we get older, those ages that you think, gee, they weren't very old, those ages get a little bit younger. So rest in peace, Glenn A. Baker. A couple of quotes before we go. Reminding you, if you'd like to send through a quote, please get in touch with us at the station. Either ask for LeisureLink or for the Sunday program, or you've got a quote that you'd like to share, please get in touch and we'll get the message and we'll get your quote on air, either a quote or a saying or a bit of a fun fact, maybe something that has grabbed your attention and you'd like to share, please get in touch. A quote from Devon, who sends his quote through. Devon says, thousands of people are living without love, but no one can live without water. Devon, thank you so much for your quote. And also one from Anastasia who says, a smile is the shortest distance between friends. So Anastasia, thank you so much for your quote as well. Got some birthdays before we go. Nazim Erden having a birthday. We spoke about wheelchair rugby last week, didn't we? With Emily Miller. They're off, in fact, they're leaving very, very shortly for the World Championships in Sao Paulo in Brazil. So Nazim, happy birthday to you. Sam Riz are having a birthday, that wonderful middle distance slash marathon wheelchair racer, always having a birthday. Happy birthday to you, Sam. Andrew Ridley having a birthday, wonderful gold ball coach. Gold ball nationals coming up in a little while's time. We'll be chatting more about that. But Andrew Ridley having a birthday right now. So happy birthday to you, Andrew. And the most important birthday of all, maybe, always at this time of the year, we like to give them a shout out. Happy birthday to all the horses out there. Yes, all the horses out there, be you a racehorse, a trotting horse, be you just a pony for kids, be you also for therapy, riding for the disabled and equine therapy in other areas. Happy birthday to all the horses. Hope you have a great day. Hope your cake is a lovely carrot cake. That would be very nice. And should also say happy birthday to Julie Jahinke from Resthaven, who's been arranging interviews for us for 29 years. Julie's been there right from the start, rang me up and said, we'd like to promote this event. And from there, we went on and on and on with interviews for 29 years. And let's see if we can make another 29. But Julie, a very big happy birthday to you. That is it for the program. Sam Rickard, thanks so much for your help. Now, I've got to say a really big thank you to Kate, who under very trying circumstances went above and beyond, particularly last week, to help put the program together. So, Kate, we really do appreciate that. That is dedication plus, plus, plus. You're an absolute gem. We really appreciate you going above and beyond. So thank you to Kate. Also, James, thanks for your help for putting LeisureLink to air this afternoon. Now, if you're listening in southern New South Wales or regional country Victoria, thank you so much for your company. You're off for a local program, so you'll enjoy those. If you're listening in the metropolitan stations, we're off very shortly to hear the Weekend Magazine, a great way to relax into the weekend. If you're listening through 103.9 Hope FM in Espenson, Western Australia, Meredith and Andrew here with H2O times 2. That's their formula for fun. Meredith, a lovely email from you during the week, so I really did appreciate that. If you're listening elsewhere, there's a really good program to follow. This is just the entree. The main course is on the way. Be kind to yourselves. Be gentle. Be thoughtful. And look out for others. All being well, LeisureLink back at the same time next week on Vision Australia Radio and the Reading Radio Network. This has been LeisureLink, produced and presented from Vision Australia Radio in Adelaide, Ghana Land.

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0: Good afternoon. Welcome to the first day of August on this Saturday afternoon with Weekend Magazine here on Vision Australia Radio with yours truly, Wayne Spears. And today we have Claudine Daniels joining us as my partner in crime, as it were. Good afternoon, Claudine.
1: Hi, Wayne. Lovely to be here with you.
0: Lovely to be here. We've got, as we do on Weekend Magazine program, excerpts from the liftouts from the weekend newspapers. So we've got from The Australian, we've got Culture and The Weekend Magazine, and we've also got from The Age, The Spectrum, and The Good Weekend Magazine. Being the 1st of August, this may or may not be general knowledge, but happy birthday to all of the horses out there, all the horsies and GGs. Happy birthday to you. I know there's a meet going on out at Flemington right now. But aside from that, it is the 1st of August. And with that comes winter weather. Now, before we get started, I'm going to look at the weather for today around Victoria and some select capitals around Australia. Alphabetically around Victoria country centres, it is going to be beautiful. In a word. So, Albury-Wodonga, 16 degrees today in sunny conditions up there. Actually, it's sunny everywhere, so I'll only mention it by exception. Bendigo will be a top of 14. Geelong is 16 today. Mildura, 17. Shepparton, 15. Warragul, 16. Warrnambool, mostly sunny. So, some clouds there, I guess, and 15 degrees. And here in Melbourne at downtown Kooyong, it will be 16 top today. Adelaide. In Adelaide today, oh look, you're just copying Victoria. It's going to be sunny over there, 15 degrees. Darwin, your seasonal 32 sunny degrees up there in Darwin. And Perth, bucking the trend ever so slightly with partly cloudy conditions and a top of 17. So, program over the next couple of hours, we're going to be reading from Culture and then from Spectrum, but then Good Weekend and then The Weekend Australian Magazine. So we look forward to sharing these articles. And to kick us off, so Claudine, if you would like to take us into Culture and start with the first word. Sounds like a good idea.
1: Thanks, Wayne. And like Wayne suggested, it's Culture, first word by Helen Trinker on page 2. In 1993, just weeks into my deployment to London as a correspondent for this paper, I was lucky enough to get a ticket to the original production of Tom Stoppard's new play Arcadia. A thrill to see at the National Theatre at Southbank, Felicity Kendall, Rufus Sewell and Bill Nye in a Trevor Nunn production of what would become a classic. The cast shimmied and slicked its way through Stoppard's tricksy dialogue about time and truth and science and literature. I'd rarely seen anything as theatrically smart and was dazzled. My English friends were a little more critical, all well and good, but was the then 50-something writer just showing off? In their eyes, in the hierarchy of 20th century playwrights, Stoppard, who had made his name 30 years earlier with Rosencrantz and Guildenstern, are dead, sat below Harold Pinter, who sat below Samuel Beckett and owed a lot to the latter. But of course the play is brilliant in its mix of serious ideas and hilarious punchlines and has scarcely dated even in the age of big data and AI. A new production launched at the Old Vic earlier this year and now at the Duke of York Theatre, soon to be renamed the Tom Stoppard in the West End, has had mixed reviews from critics who likely were in short pants in 1993. One lamented the play is overwritten, overwrought, and overrated. Maybe. For my memory, it's terrific. Although this production is not as good as the original, but it is as inventive and clever as anything delivered by contemporary writers. Arcadia relies on acting and direction that is so speedy that it carries the audience with it. You may not understand everything Stoppard is telling you, but the whole thing is like an exhilarating, slippery-dip ride. No time to think, just go with it. Like Copenhagen, Michael Frayn's play about a meeting between physicists Werner Heisenberg and Niels Bohr or Alan Bennett's The History Boys, you are bombarded with complexity, yet convinced you've got it. I remember seeing the History Boys at the National and emerging, believing that I really was fluent in French. 30 years ago, Kendall, who at the time was Stoppard's partner, and Sewell and Nye convinced me I understood chaos theory and made me feel smarter than I am. In comparison, the new production dragged at times simply because of the delivery by a couple of the key players. At 3 hours, including a 20-minute interval, it's arguably too long for our short 21st century attention spans, yet no one was leaving at half time. Stoppard, who died last November at 88, complained a decade or so ago that the audience don't always pick up now on the cultural allusions in his plays. TBH, you'd need a degree or two in literature to catch them all. Yet the science may not be a problem for younger audiences. The 20-something women next to me at the Duke of York, exposed to the play for the first time, was captivated because she was into data. Stoppard was perhaps ahead of his time in simply expecting us to keep up. In more recent years, playwrights such as David Hare, Stuff Happens, and Peter Morgan, Patriots, have had no hesitation in serving us geopolitics as entertainment. Like Stoppard, these writers can test us to the nth, but as the great British critic Michael Billington records in 2007's volume State of the Nation, British Theatre Since 1945, part of the pleasure of watching a pinter play is not understanding everything. And anyway, there's always Wikipedia or Claude when you get home. And that was from page 2, first word by Helen Trinker in Culture.
0: Thanks, Claudine. Okay, we're going to flick forward now to page 16. This is Nikki Gemmell and her film review of Spider-Man, Brand New Day. The article is titled A Life in Isolation, and Nikki has given it 3.5 out of 5, and Spider-Man, Brand New Day is rated M, and it's in cinemas now. The loneliness of difference, of being special, of being the friendless workaholic. Who knew this fourth iteration of Tom Holland's Spider-Man could be so affecting? It emotionally wallops you, building on a rich storyline that ended with heart crack in the previous Spider-Verse film, No Way Home. The emotional core of Brand New Day is what elevates it from the regular run of superhero blockbusters. The lead's connecting vulnerability keeps you hooked. He feels like the most resonant of superheroes. Holland is a Spider-Man for now. The movie embraces the isolated zeitgeist of screen-saturated living, portraying a young man in his physical prime living a lonely life of stalking old friends with little meaningful interaction. He's told by concerned chief detective Liza Collins-Sayers, what you need is some real human connection. It's an older generation's fear for the young, for how we've set up modern living for them. And this resonates beyond the superhero shenanigans. Holland's Peter Parker is holed up in his dingy flat, perfectly perfecting his spidey gadgets and waiting for crime alerts to send him into action across Manhattan. It's a claustrophobic world of empty takeaway boxes, protein powder, free weights and hoodies as he pines for a life he lost 4 years ago when a magic spell made everyone who knew Peter Parker was to forget him. The science geek's old girlfriend, MJ, played by Zendaya, and best mate Ned, played by Jacob Batalon, are graduating from his tech nerd dream, MIT, and Parker has major POMO, pain of missing out. He stalks school chums online, follows an unwitting Ned into a college party, sticky beaks into his bedroom. It's a sad boy existence. In the writer's room, he was dubbed Spider Monk. Peter's body is also experiencing discombobulating change because of spider hormones, in a lovely parallel to puberty transformations. The planes of Holland's face look adult now, his body's bulked out. This is tortured Spider-Man. Life is hard. There's no parent or guardian watching over his fragile mental health. Holland is nuanced and affecting as these desperately lonely superhero, not quite in control of his transforming body, his balletic beauty showcased in shots of him swinging soulfully among New York's skyscrapers. But the moving heart of the film lies with Zendaya's MJ struggling to remember something she quite can't. But best mate, Batalon's Ned, with his always brilliant comic timing. Sadie Sink, played by Jean Grey, is an exhilarating addition. No spoilers, but the audience gasped with delight when her character was revealed. She's sassy, vulnerable, cold, passionate, energising Marvel's superhero stable. Florence Pugh has had a lot of fun as Black Widow. Mark Ruffalo as the Hulk and John Bernthal as the Punisher are excellent. It's a vivid ensemble cast. But the lightness of touch demonstrated so winningly in previous Holland outings is lost as the milieu shifts from high school to the more jagged realities of adult existence. There's not so much an alleviating humour. This one's darker. The warmest, most moving moments are when the orbits of the old schoolmates collide. The film could have done with more of this dynamic and little less with the lengthy set pieces, inventive destructiveness from which New York always seems to recover so briskly. This is a long feature. It could have been trimmed by 20 minutes. As well as street crime, Spider-Man now tackles a darker menace involving mind control. It's a confusing story. The knotty script, not as clear as other Spider-Man movies. You don't have to have seen Holland's previous iterations, but it helps. Director Destin Daniel Cretton has taken over from regular helmer John Watts. He's aided by the usual writing team of Chris McKenna and Eric Summers. All multiverse mentions are given a rest, thank goodness. The triumph of the nerds is basically what Spider-Man is about. He's my favourite superhero because he's so relatable, socially awkward, confused, Lego-loving, dorky, broke. Friendly neighbourhood Spider-Man, but movingly us. To me, the boy from Midtown High is the most interesting of superheroes because of the character behind the mask and the writers go to town with him. All is well in the Spider-Verse. Brand New Day will do huge box office, just as Holland's previous adventures in the blue and red suit have done. The team hasn't dropped the ball. Fans won't be disappointed. And, oh, the feels. The final scene? I cried. It was a payoff harking back beautifully, gracefully to earlier Holland films. The second, Tobey Maguire Spider-Man, remains the best. This one doesn't touch it, but it's a seamless transition from Holland's three other outings and a moving look at a young man grappling with isolating adulthood while glued to the wretched screens. Stay for the end credit teaser. And there we have it. Nikki Gemma went and saw Spider-Man Brand New Day, and her article here featured on page 16 of Culture from today.
1: And continuing with culture on page 17, we're going to review an indie delight, The Birthday Trip, which is in cinemas currently, rated 3.5 out of 5 by Nikki Gimmel. The White Lotus Australian style, set in our Hamptons, Cotswolds, wannabe the Southern Highlands of New South Wales. A 30th birthday celebration, 3 Sydney couples, a weekend away, a bougie farm. The unbearable lightness of privilege, keenly observed by others with a history of trauma and dispossession. An acerbic satire rich with ideas, skewering the disconnect in contemporary Australia. Consider the professions and arms industry manager who works in military avionics. In other works, missiles, an ABC commissioning editor, a musician who now makes jingles for Smiggle, a documentary maker of extreme earnestness, a painter, a finance guy who does markets. He's questioned by a creative type, What does that mean? It's illusion, right? And overseeing them all, an Indigenous curator with a messy domestic life. What could possibly go wrong? All the insecurities bubbling to the surface, the marks, subterfuges, jealousies. It's birthday weekend for one of three women who met at school. Their men don't know each other. The guests are trying to get good Wi-Fi among charactery, spreads, badminton and stargazing. Social anxiety gives way to a communal congealing illicit kisses, a spillage of honesty, guilt. Initially, the ensemble cast present as insufferable, cashed-up Sydney types, but you feel for them in the end. That's the skill of a writer-director, James Robert Woods, who's also credited as drone operator, composer, performer of songs and painter of pictures in the movie. The reality of Australian filmmakers now, do-it-yourself, for so many, the birthday trip was shot chronologically, much of it on a handheld camera and independently distributed. Good on him. It's a clever script. Woods has captured a zeitgeist moment, an Australian milieu ripe for drama that's not usually tackled on our cinema screens. He's described the Indigenous character, Felix, as the moral core of his feature, yet his racial tropes feel slightly on the nose. And technically, the birthday trip isn't quite up to scratch. The sound is odd at times, but the ensemble is tight, vividly delineated, and the satirical writing generally smart. There are some inviscerating truths in this film, including a conversation about the state of Australian cinema. What do these educated 30-something know of it? Kenny is mentioned vaguely, and Babe, and the dry. That's it. None really emerges with Oz film. A dire sign of the times. Veteran actor Rob Colton spoke of the worrying state of Australian distribution at the end of the screening. I attended it. It's getting back to old school in regards to touring around the country as an acting troupe, talking the show on the road. The tough, expensive reality for independent Australian filmmakers. Check if the birthday trip is playing at an indie cinema near you, because it won't be lasting long. A pity, because it has interesting things to say. And that was from page 17 of the Culture Film Review by Nikki Gimmel, The Birthday Trip.
0: All right, let's go to a book now. This is on pages 18 and 19. And it's Carolyn Ovington doing the review today. The book is titled Outlawed, Responding to the Global Rise of Sovereign Citizens and Legal Conspiracies. The book is written by Harry Hobbs and Stephen Young. It's published by Penguin. It retails for $36.99, and the review is by Mark Dapin, and this is on pages 18 and 19 of Culture. As every mum and dad knows, children tend not to go along with the rules that are made by parents whose authority would seem to derive solely from age, experience, wealth, height, and relative continence. They dash out into busy roads, tip vegetables off their plate, empty their bowels in the bath, and wear their underpants on their head. Many grow up to recognize that many of the restrictions enforced by adults are designed to keep children healthily and safe, rather than servile and repressed. But not everyone sees things this way. Harry Hobbs and Stephen Young's study, Outlawed, Responding to the Global Rise of Sovereign Citizens and Legal Conspiracies, is a tightly researched, deftly analysed and highly readable guide to the world of adults who refuse to carry driver's licences, pay rates and taxes, and who sometimes even attempt to arrest the magistrate when called before a court. These are individuals who consider themselves sovereign citizens, born free of obligation. According to Hobbs and Young, their thinking shares two key elements: hostility to government and other authority figures, and the belief that legislation or judgments handed down by the courts do not apply without individual consent or contractual agreement. When appearing in court, sovereign citizens resort to pseudo-law and recite long strings of phrases that sound like law. I do not stand under your jurisdiction. I am the beneficiary of Setu Ki Vi Trust, or I am here in propria persona, not per se. Pseudo-laws borrowed the posture and vocabulary of genuine legal authority, writes Hobbs and Young, but no court anywhere in the world has ever accepted a pseudo-law argument. Sovereign citizens may try to exploit strategies used by big business, such as attempting to rely on corporate personality to avoid registering their dog or car. Their arguments can sound comical, but their analysis isn't always risible. As the authors point out, the law does favour the rich and powerful, and large companies do use arcane legal methods to evade tax and liability. Outlawed examines the political careers and activists such as New Zealand's Malcolm France, who first came to public notice when he was arrested for refusing to follow a police direction to refrain from using a megaphone at a demonstration against the participation in the Auckland Open of Israeli tennis player Shahar Peer. France crashed his moped in the rain and refused to identify himself or produce a driver's license. At his trial, he claimed to be Malcolm Freeman, representing Malcolm France. In an appeal, he identified himself as his representative, Malcolm Daniel Freeman. It's perhaps instructive that France felt that he should be permitted to drive an unregistered vehicle without a license and give false information about his identity, while simultaneously maintaining that a young Israeli sportswoman should not be allowed to play international tennis. Sovereign citizens have often taken aggressive interests in Jews and Israel. Hobbs and Young trace the origins of their thinking back to the 19th century British Israelites, who believed that the British were among the very lost tribes of Israel. Some British Israelites later concluded that Jews themselves were unsemitic impostors. Outlawed also examines the thinking of sovereign citizen Darren Bergwith, who founded the My Place organisation in Melbourne in 2022 to nurture a positive culture agreement. But My Place is not all healing crystals and organic fruit, write Hobbs and Young. Focus on wellness and alternative medicine slips quickly into vaccine and 5G scepticism. Workshops on natural living become seminars on natural law. Discussions on financial freedom segue into arguments that income tax is unconstitutional, and community healing turns into shared anti-Semitic conspiracy theories arguing the Holocaust was fabricated. The authors identify this as a strategy of breadcrumbing, where socially inclusive material is presented first, with more hardline and extremist material introduced gradually. Bergwerf will not say for certain that the Holocaust occurred because he wasn't there, although I suspect he doesn't harbour similar scepticism about the landing at Gallipoli or the Melbourne Olympics. Australia's most prominent sovereign citizen was Desmond Christopher Filby, who changed his name to Desi Bird Freeman in the early 2000s. In 2025, Freeman shot dead two police officers who were attempting to execute a warrant on him in Porepunkah, Victoria. Freeman had tried to arrest a magistrate in 2019 when attending court for breaching a personal safety intervention order applied to prevent him from harassing others. He claimed his rights were being violated and then arrested all the police officers in the courtroom too. But it seems that the government overstep that may have concerned Freeman the most was the pesky legislation that discourages men from filming the rape of children and then uploading the videos to the internet. After Freeman was killed by police, hundreds of files of child abuse material were apparently found on his electronic devices. The authors strive to reach a compassionate understanding of sovereign citizens, to take seriously their legitimate grievances and see the best motivations in their peculiar antics. they are not enemies of the law, right, Hobbes and Young. They love it. They are law's true believers. They yearn for law's promise, their rituals and claims, though seemingly strange and illogical, our plaintive cries and failed sacrifices to the authorities they pray will work for them. The author suggests ways in which the legal system can become more transparent and easily comprehensible to people.

that the future will see an incorporation of certain sovereign citizens' ideas into the more mainstream far right, which will then perform the populist parlour trick of turning their anger against the powerful into a rage against the powerless. And nothing substantial will change. A footnote to that story, Mark Dapin, who was the reviewer, believes there is a conspiracy to prevent him from getting more than halfway through writing his next novel. And that was A Path to Violence and Death. And that was from the books section in The Culture on pages 18 and 19 today. Just before we go on a quick break, we've got a couple more minutes. There's an album of the week here, and this is on page 17. And this is an album which is by, it's a pop album, and it's titled Gentleman, and it's the performer Bujera, and it's published by Warner Music Australia. And this is on page 17. When Bujera Slab was growing up in the sleepy, picturesque village of Finglehead on the far north coast of New South Wales, he dreamt of being a paleontologist. Blessed with rich, honeyed vocals, the Kudjimbara kid would sing every week and with his family and band in church. But thoughts of becoming a career singer were far from his mind, and that was until he started snagging the lead role in high school musical productions, and suddenly, under the bright lights of the stage, he began to imagine life as a performer. And only a few years later, at the tender age of 17, Slab had himself a record deal with a major label. Slab is now 24, and his debut album, Gentleman, arrives after years of pretty relentless touring and a drip feed of early releases. He already has earned an inevitable list of accolades, including two ARIA Awards for Breakthrough Artist and Best Soul R&B Release for his 2022 EP Conversations, an APRA Music Award with a slew of National Indigenous Music Awards, including Artist of the Year. And he's performed with Kylie Minogue, Tina Arena and Missy Higgins. He supported Ed Sheeran on his Mammoth 2023 tour and circled the country playing dozens of headline shows. His brand of easy, silky soul and R&B, supercharged by that powerful voice, has rightly earned him fans far and wide. Slab's debut EP and Conversations felt coolly lo-fi, a little stripped back of and low slung, but on Gentleman, he's brought in some bolder paints to slap on the canvas. The opening title track, for instance, is gorgeously beefed up by cooing harmonies, gleaming 1980s keyboards, strings, and a match of rich percussion and bass. It slides right into What You Back, featuring the even beefier, squelchier bass, and layer upon layer of vocal tracks. The production comes courtesy of Om Mas Keith, a three-time Grammy Award winner who's worked with the kings and queens of American soul and R&B, such as Erykah Badu, Frank Ocean, and John Legend. It's a great voice for Bujera, receiving his voice, always the star of the show, the strong foundation it deserves. There are great moments of 90s-style R&B, such as the tinkly chimes at the beginning of Lonely, or the driving beat and lifting harmonies of Hard Time. But sometimes things can slip a little bit too far into the cheese territory, such as the reggae sidestep I Only Remember Your Name, or Sinner. It's a sound Bujera is clearly comfortable with, but the best moment here comes when he pushes out of this comfort, out of his comfort zone, and mines The Weeknd for the dark and melancholy fourth track, Competition. As the album unfolds, you wish he had taken a few more risks and pushed the boundaries further. And while Bujera brings his energetic presence to every track, Gentleman lacks a bit of vision or a big defining statement for his debut album. Those gripes aside, this is a strong first outing for an undeniably prodigious talent. And that review was by Jules Lefebvre, and that was on page 17 of the culture section from the Weekend Australian this weekend. We're just going to take a very short break.

0: break here and we'll return. So we're going to close up the culture and we're going to open up the spectrum, and we'll be with you in just a couple of minutes.
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0: You are indeed with Weekend Magazine on Vision Australia Radio on this Saturday, the 1st of August 2026, with yours truly, Wayne Spears, and Claudine Daniels. We've got articles now coming from the Spectrum, and that will take us up to 2 o'clock, which is when we will say goodbye to South Australia and some other regional centres, but we will continue the program through until 3. But for now, let's open up the Spectrum. Claudine, what have you got for us?
7: Thanks, Wayne. We have Fame and Misfortune by Anson Cameron on page 2. There can only be one Taylor Swift for the rest of us. There's life. The rain had closed the roads and we were stranded on the far side of the Flinders in a remote shearer's quarters, cooking outside on an open fire, waiting for the wind to dry the country and set us free. Stuck with us on this far-flung station was a young woman, travelling by herself, an independent soul, edgy tattoos, doing yoga in the morning, before lone walks to ephemeral walls. She had purposefully serene bearing that reminded me of someone who has recently faced down troubles and in minute by minute ignoring the pain, deciding to play life like it's someone else's problem. Nothing would excite her too much now. She was too distant to be hurt. It was like she'd chosen to be old. We got talking and it turned out she had been a musician and has gained some traction in that world. She was Googleable. I found videos and songs online. But it had ended now, she said. At 17, she'd given herself 10 years to make it, and that 10 years was up. It hadn't worked, so she was putting the dream behind her. No teenager knows what a decade is, I said. You made a bet with an unknown currency. I thought of telling her no dream was over until you called it over, but I couldn't do it. She was right. Her dream of living as a musician, very likely behind her now. For most people, their belief is their own exceptionality is as comforting as God on their shoulder. But at some stage, tasting piquant daily truths, the fantasy sickens, loses pace, dies, and they have to live on after its death. Which makes me wonder about the value of the dream and of dreaming, of believing you'll be Taylor Swift. Bad Bunny, Banksy, Picasso, Hunter Thompson, Kate Blanchett, and a nin of becoming a musician, an artist, an actor, an influencer. Fame has always been a big sell at school, and as easy one to the young with, though them wanting the admiration they say of it. At 15, no one hears it, the siren song of accountancy or bureaucracy. They eagerly opt to be the next Springsteen, and there is no shortage of adults telling them it's doable, not far-fetched at all. But your stories are rejected, your tunes called derivative, your fluff, the audition, your art doesn't sell. It's a risky thing, the dream, if you've invested heavily. Is it wrong for the adult world, the kindly chaperones and trained educators, to enliven the dream at being so unlikely, so distracting, and imagination, eventually so injurious? Or is it the dream of necessary belief for many young people, a crucial bridge spanning that decade from the nil heist teens until the acceptance of the mortgage and the pram? I think a certain type of kid needs the dream. Some kids are Springsteen for just as long as they need to be, until their imagination tire and their egos temper to fit the likelihoods. And it is no longer hurts not to be Springsteen. What else was going to get those kids through the preposterous disappointment of youth but the dream? The idea of being a repeat of your parents is way harder to stomach at 17 than at 27. When you've made a grudging peace with the everyday, maybe kids need the dream as a vaccination against despair, until the realization that this is it, and that your parents weren't so after all. They were just people who held their heads up and got on with living life by the day, carrying water, chopping wood after their dreams had died. There's life after the dream. I wanted to tell these achingly ex-muso, without the responsibility of being the next Taylor Swift, you're freed to take pleasure in a picnic, a baby's foolery, a new bike, love, swimming, making bread, cutting deals, and any of the run-of-the-mill labours and micro-splendours that school around us to make a worthwhile world. We last saw her wandering in a redstone gorge. She had taken shrooms and was entranced by the tumbling water and kaleidoscope trees, all given license for high jinks by Siliban. They say that drugs is a powerful tool for self-discovery. I know getting lost is. She's been lost already that day, she told us, and we thought she probably would be again. She seemed determinedly adrift in the ruins of an imagined life. Next week, once the roads had dried, she'd be back in her city, signing on to a happy enough afterlife, I hoped. And that was Fame and Misfortune by Anson Cameron on page 2. There can only be one Taylor Swift for the rest of us. There's life.
0: Righto, let's go to pages 4 and 5. This next story is the cover story. It's by Michael Lallo, and it's about Jackie Weaver. The story is titled "The Best Antidote to Grief is Working Hard." And this is a shared article, so I'm going to start this and Claudine's going to come through about halfway. At 79, Jackie Weaver is in demand. Now at home in Hollywood, she's happy to keep people guessing about where she comes from and what happens next. When Americans accuse Jackie Weaver of putting on an Australian accent, she takes it as a compliment. They get a shock when they hear me speak. She's the acclaimed actor. It's very funny. The confusion is understandable. 16 years ago, Weaver moved to the United States to capitalize on the success of David Michaud's Animal Kingdom. Her chilling performance as crime matriarch Janine Smurf Cody earned her swags of awards, and she was nominated for a Golden Globe and an Oscar. Since then, Jackie Weaver, 79, has appeared in dozens of critically lauded American films, including Silver Linings Playbook, The Disaster Artist, and Bird Box. And she's not slowing down. Over the past 15 months, she's filmed 3 movies, a TV plot, and a 6-part series. "It's my dotage. I'm still peddling away," she says. What makes Weaver's Hollywood career even more remarkable is the fact that it began when she was 63. "I would have been too shy to pursue acting in the US in my 20s, she says. "It was sort of put in my lap. I never would have gotten to Hollywood if it hadn't been for Animal Kingdom. David Michaud changed my life." Weaver has always had a gift for accents, mastering numerous English, Irish, Scottish, Welsh, and Australian brogues. When she was a girl, her English mother, Edith, enrolled her in elocution lessons after deeming her broad vowels a matter of concern. More recently, she played characters from California, New York, and all over America. It was a delight, therefore, to use her own accent in Holy Days, a warm-hearted comedy drama about three nuns on a road trip to save their imperiled convent. Set in New Zealand in the 1970s, it stars Weaver as the Australian Sister Mary Clare, who lives in the decaying building with Sister Agnes, played by Judy Davis, and Sister Luke, played by Miriam Margoyles. Adapted from Joy Cowley's novel, it tells the story of Brian Collins, played by Elijah Tamati, a young boy devastated by the death of his mother, Paula, played by his real mum, Renee Tamati. Terrified by the prospect of his father marrying his new girlfriend, he finds solace in the company of the eccentric nuns. But when the trio learn the developers intend to tear down their convent, they race to the Southern Alps to seek help from a Maori nun-turned-lawyer. Brian invites himself along for the ride, hoping to find his mother at the top of her ancestral mountain, Aoraki. In her directorial debut, actor Nat Bolt, who plays Brian's soon-to-be stepmum, Liz, wrote the script after a conversation with her three-year-old son. "He asked me if we would die together," Bolt had asked. "It was that terrible moment when the question of death arose, how it happens and what it means. And I tried to think of what to say to introduce this huge concept to a little person. No, darling," I answered, "we won't die together. With any luck, I'll go first and you'll live a long life. I'll be there for you when it's your time to die." This did little to ease her son's mind. "I cried, then I cried," Bolt recalled. It sparked questions about how we, particularly in Western culture, approach death. "This idea haunts and fascinates me because it strikes at the very core of Western discomfort with mortality. As it happens, Jackie speaks to me from Perth just 3 days before her third husband, Darren Hinch, died at 82. At his state funeral in Melbourne, she honoured the man known as the Human Headline via satellite from the West Australian outback where she's currently filming. Referring to him as Joby, a nickname derived from their courtship, when she called him Joe to throw others off the scent, she moved attendees to tears when she said, "I loved you from the very start to the very end. Good night, sweet dreams. Good night, Joby. I love you." In an age of where I've seen a lot of death, Weaver says, "I once said very lightheartedly, I know more dead people than I know live people now. But I think that one of the things that happens when you get to a certain age." How did she learn to live with this grief? "I don't think you'll ever totally learn to live with it," she replies. "Grief never stops, but it slowly gets softer and gentler. I find writing about it helpful. We need to weep. That releases endorphins that help our sadness. But I think the best antidote to grief is working hard." Over the years, Weaver has been described as bubbly. It's a curious term, although it suggests a warmer demeanour, which in her case is accurate. It also implies a tendency towards garrulousness. Yet Weaver, who is the Ducks of Hornsby Girls High School, is intelligent and considered. Since the start of her career, she has been drawn to roles, many in government-funded educational films, addressing controversial topics from workers' rights to dissatisfied housewives being treated with excessive quantities of Valium. In 1978, she won a Logie for her portrayal of postnatal depression in the Channel 9 telemovie Do I Have to Kill My Child? The film drew the kind of ratings typically reserved for major sporting events, and Weaver found herself repeatedly stopped on the street by mothers who told her, "I thought I was the only one." Perhaps the bubbly adjective reflects assumptions arising from her appearance. Large blue eyes, blonde hair, and a petite 151-centimetre frame. She frequently played characters much younger than her actual age and had to fight for the meatier roles she craved.
7: For years, Weaver's Wikipedia page falsely stated she was a veteran soap star who had appeared in the Young Doctors and Racy series, such as The Boxer Number 96. But I've never been on a daily serial, and I've never followed them, she says. I'm not having to go at the genre. It's just never happened. Wikipedia gets a lot of things wrong. They also said I divorced Darren twice, and I didn't. We only had one divorce. It was ridiculous. One of my young friends got on there and corrected it. In fact, Weaver and Hinch married in the early 80s and separated in the mid-90s, before renewing their vows shortly after. They divorced in 1998 but remained exceptionally close, often speaking a few times a day. He texted me the night that he died, she said in her video tribute at his funeral. As she recounted in 2005 memoir, Much Love, Jack, countless magazine and newspaper articles over 24 years have bleated how she can love him. Why? Many women have loved Hinch, and many women still love him, and they understand. The corny but unavoidable truth is that I fell for him totally on our first date, a Melbourne Football Club function, of all things, surrounded by Aussie Rules officials at a fundraising dinner. Since 2008, Weaver has been married to South African actor Sean Taylor, her fourth husband. She has one son, Dylan, from her relationship with English producer John Walters, who was almost 30 years her senior. Although she never wed Richard Werrett, she considered the late theatre director one of the great loves of her life. You should have seen him in the 70s, she told Good Weekend in 1998. He was so handsome, as well as charming and funny and good fun and affectionate. Everything except heterosexual. Weaver lived with Werrett as he was dying from HIV-induced liver failure in 2001, nursing him in his final days. When I ask about her capacity to maintain close friendships with former partners, she jokingly deflects by stating, I'm really a nice woman, but I don't think I have a right to give marital advice to anybody. Those who know her, however, often remark on her kindness. I've been unkind many times before and hated myself for it, she admits, but I do think kindness is missing at the moment all around the world. I think it's the most important virtue because it leads to fulfilling all the other virtues. Like many actors, Weaver is an introvert. At parties, she and her husband will find a quiet corner and chat to each other until her manager nudges her to get out there and circulate. If you can immerse yourself as much as possible in a character, it gives you a great understanding of how the world works, she says. It's not just a pose to say that I'm introverted. I've done tests and I've got friends who are psychologists and they all tell you, yes, she's an introvert. The same could be said of her character in Holy Days. Sister Mary Clare is astute, wise and determined, yet her quiet nature means these virtues are often overlooked by others. She's a shrinking violet for much of the film because she's been put upon a stronger people for her whole life. Weaver explains she's one of those people who've been hiding her light under a bushel, but then she comes into her own because of the circumstances. When Mary Clare was young, her covent was the heart of the local community, but as the broader social shifts led to the diminishing of the religion in people's daily lives, it fell into disrepair. Mary Clare is left feeling daunted and overwhelmed, and as though the ground is shifting beneath her feet. I think people will identify with that, Weaver says. A lot of us tend to live quiet lives, and then suddenly change is thrust upon us. How we cope with that is a measure of our character. For Weaver, the chance to work with Davis, 71, and Margall's, 85, was too good to pass up. These three nuns we play don't have blood family. They are each other's family, and I find that very moving, she says. But I wouldn't be a good proselytizer for the church because I'm not. I'm sort of like a boundary rider. I'm in and out of the church because the politics bothers me. I grew up Anglican, and I find the Episcopalian Church, as the Anglican Church is known in the US, very wise and sensible in America. Having female priests and allowing priests to marry is really important, and I think that's where the Catholic Church is treading on its own toes. Weaver was born in 1947 in the Sydney suburb of Hurstville. So speedy was her arrival that her mother gave birth to her in the hospital foyer. Her father, Arthur, read Shakespeare to his daughter from a young age. "I learned to read from about three or four," she says, Weaver, who has a younger brother, Rodney. "I've always loved to tell stories, pretending to be someone else and looking and speaking differently." She believes her parents knew she'd become an actor before she did. "I was an odd and eccentric child from the moment I could speak, and I think they just accepted that's what I was going to do," she recalls. "It was a foregone conclusion from when I was a toddler." Weaver scored her first professional role in 1962 pantomime at the Phillip Street Theatre, earning £30 a week to play Cinderella, an enormous sum for a schoolgirl. But it wasn't the money that dazzled her. She simply fell in love with performing. A decade later, she was cast in David Williamson's play The Removalist, a brutal commentary on male violence. Weaver, who also starred in the 1975 film adaptation, played a woman mercilessly beaten by her husband. The audience was very close to the stage, and there was a violent fight where fake blood was being thrown around, she says. "If you were too close, you'd get hit with the blood, which was quite nauseating. And this poor woman, who was pregnant, rushed downstairs and vomited in the foyer." Weaver happened to be at the only cast member not on stage at that moment, so it fell to her to clean up the mess. "The cast used to sell the tickets, make the costumes, clean the toilets, everything," she says. To describe Weaver's creative output as prolific is an understatement. She has appeared in more than 50 films, including Australian classics such as Elvin, Purple and Picnic at Hanging Rock, more than 50 TV series, from Homicide to the American neo-Western drama Yellowstone, and almost 100 stage productions, including A Streetcar Named Desire, Ben-Hur, and A Death of a Salesman. Surprisingly, she doesn't always watch her own movies and TV shows. The 2018 post-apocalyptic thriller Bird Box is a case in point. While she loved working on the film, she opted not to see it because she hates feeling frightened. It was a different story with Holy Days, which Bolt had spent a decade bringing to the fruition. "That's one of the reasons I wanted to do it," Weaver says. "I love young directors who toil away, never lose faith, and finally get their films up. Without these people, we'd miss out on some really good films." And that was The Best Antidote, Grief is Working Hard. The cover story by Michael Lello on pages 4 and 5 of the Spectrum Saturday Age.
0: Cool. Thanks for that, Claudine. Okay, let's go quickly to the back page, and we have David Assel and his wordplay for the week. And this one is time for a wide-reaching vacation mediation. Seatbelt clicked, I speed read a book on procrastination. 5 pages to go before we land in Melbourne. Leonardo da Vinci was a great procrastinator, apparently. The fruit of being a multitasking perfectionist. Charles Darwin bred barnacles in his greenhouse for a decade rather than tell the world about natural selection. Rife with such examples, Soon by Andrew Santella, published by HarperCollins of 2018, is subtitled An Overdue History of Procrastination. I bought the book on a whim in Fremantle, killing time on holiday. Time has been an obsession lately. Why it speeds or crawls or contorts into pretzels. Even as we land, I see my phone jump forward 2 hours. The surrealism of jet travel, as if clock numbers are squiggles born of make-believe. Maria Popova, the US-Bulgarian essayist, has also fixated on time lately. In The Marginalian, her newsletter, she showcased several thinkers engrossed in the stuff. Georges-Louis Borges, the Argentine, wrote, Time is a river which sweeps me along, but I am the river. And there's your paradox. Where time is both tyrant and toy, it once inequitable and malleable. Scholars talk of chronos, time's linear march, versus kairos, the empirical, where everything happens in its own time. Our brains toggle between both. Procrastination lies in the same realm as time travel, game between our present and future selves. Economists call it hyperbolic discounting, the tension between immediate reward and the benefits of taking time to arrive, like buying olives versus planting a Kalamata grove for the vague future. There's also the holiday paradox, which Frio taught me. Faced with novelty, tourists will register how time dawdles by the hour, yet zooms by the day. Later, in retrospect, the time feels generous and extensive. Teenage years are similar in distortion. How's that even possible? Do an experiment if you don't believe me. Diary keepers, choose a random day in the past and estimate its distance from the present. Or open your phone and scroll through your gallery and guess the date, the year, relying on memory. Nobel-winning psychologist Daniel Kahneman calls this the clash between the experiencing self and the remembering self. It's a mind trap that we travel daily. Another idea behind time's erratic tempo is the proportionality theory. Living a year at four, say, means one quarter of your life, a massive chunk of your allocated pie. Contrast that to living a year at 40, a silver, barely a mouthful. Fret not, however, as we also have windfall time. Research out of Rutgers University suggests the richest, slowest, weirdest hour you'll ever spend derives from a cancelled meeting. Your life awarded the sudden gift of time, which we typically waste. Then we have the Voorhees law of traffic, an aberration developed by psychist Dr. Colin Boland and Dublin City University. Horror fans will recall the creep in the hockey mask across the many Friday the 13th films. Might-be victims would hurtle for safety, only to realise the slow-moving Jason Voorhees is never far behind. Leadfoot drivers know this same annoying truth, as does Aesop's hare, as if time has no time for earthly speed, let alone reality. We'll see you on the other side of 2 o'clock and return with some readings on The Weekend Magazine.
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0: You are indeed, and it is now just 1 minute past 2 o'clock. It is the Weekend Magazine program here on Vision Australia Radio with Wayne Spears, that's me, and Claudine Daniels. We've now got two half hours to go. So this half hour, we're going to open up the Good Weekend. And Claudine, you're starting us off on this one again.
7: Thanks, Wayne. We are starting with Upfront from the Good Weekend on page 5, Life Lessons, How to Nail the First Kiss, words by Steve Lacey. My first kiss was with Sandra Thomas in a stormwater pipe beneath Hillview Street in Woi Woi, New South Wales. We were 13. Many years later, we caught up and she told me, rather uncharitably, that it had been like kissing a Victor lawnmower. I really don't know why, what she'd been expecting, but can I help it if I have freakishly flexible mandible? Research tells us that kissing through taste and smell allows us to assess the genetic fitness and health of a potential mate. But evolutionary imperatives aside, how can we ensure that a first kiss is so irresistible they'll want to come back for more? First things first, says Sydney-based psychosexual therapist Safari Lee. From Sage Sexology, kissing is a sexual activity and consent can't be assumed simply because someone doesn't explicitly say no or offer any physical resistance. The days of a drunken lunge in the black of a Holden Sandman are gone. Checking in can still be very attractive, she says. Imagine you're sitting close to somebody after a great date. The chemistry is building. And then they lean in and ask, is it okay if I kiss you? It makes you feel respected and desired. A tongue thrust down your throat when you don't want it will have the opposite effect. Speaking of the lean in, Lee says, many of us are still guided by the 2005 rom-com Hitch and the 90-10 rule, where Hitch, Will Smith, tells his mate that the secret to a good kiss is to lean in 90% and then pause, inviting the other person to close the gap. I actually think 70-30 is a better ratio, she says. 90% might make you feel you're about to be devoured. Lee suggests starting with a peck on the lips to test the water. If the intensity's building, you could try a tiny touch of tongue, going slow and steady. Close your eyes or keep them open. There are no rules. But staring like a goldfish when you're in an inch part can be a bit of a disconcerting. If you can't clean your teeth, she suggests having a mint or glass of water beforehand to neutralize dinner breath. Kissing is ultimately about enjoyment and connection, not about passing a test or doing things that don't feel natural. Lee says a kiss can be fun, passionate, awkward, memorable for so many reasons. Just remember to be gentle with yourself and your kiss mate. Two enthusiastic people are always a good start, she says. No harm ever comes from practicing. And that was from page 5 of Good Weekend under Upfront, Life Lessons, How to Nail a First Kiss, and the words by Stephen Lacey.
0: Okay, let's turn now to page 15, and this is a story by Michaela Fox, titled Defying Distance. After bonding as teens in France, they lost touch for decades, but the impact of their friendship endured. The last time I saw Elsa, we were teenage girls in Melbourne, crying over a goodbye. Now, standing in a bustling square in France with my four daughters, I scan the crowd for a face I hope I will still recognize. What will it feel like to see each other again after all this time? More importantly, will our friendship still be there? Then I spot her, making her way through the crowd. Time has changed both of us, but her smile is unmistakable. She laughs, and I am transported back to the French village where we spent 3 months together, 35 years ago. Within seconds, we are in each other's arms, talking over one another. There is an instant ease that feels both surprising and deeply familiar. When I was 15, I went to France as an exchange student. I lobbied for the United States, but my Francophile parents were convinced France would be better for me. I, however, was terrified. My anxiety eased when I learned my host family had a daughter of my age. Coming from a family of five girls, I liked the idea of a ready-made sister. I collected brochures from a travel agency imagining life in a French city, but they didn't live in a city. After arriving in Paris, I took a train alone to a station in eastern France, where Elsa and her mother picked me up and took me to their tiny village. It was a shock. Rolling green hills and ancient stone houses in every direction. Elsa's home was surrounded by dense pine forest and farms, a world away from the eastern suburbs of Melbourne. The first few weeks were miserable. I was homesick, overwhelmed by a language I barely understood. Many nights I cried into my pillow. Starting school was particularly tough. One lunchtime, some boys came into the cafeteria and began teasing me. I couldn't understand the words, but I recognized the tone. I just sat there, embarrassed, willing myself not to cry. Elsa quietly picked up my tray and moved us to another table. The two of us bonded over music, chocolate, teenage crushes, and badly dubbed episodes of the 1980s American TV soap series Santa Barbara. We laughed our way through conversations in a muddled mix of French and English. Elsa's humour was wickedly dry. When I was served venison for Christmas lunch, she looked at my plate and said, completely deadpan, "Bambi's father." I was horrified. She dissolved into laughter. Australia fascinated Elsa, who at the time had never been on a plane. She asked endless questions about its beaches, wildlife, and culture. She loved horses and Harley Davidsons, and while I had posters of pop stars and tennis players on my bedroom walls, we seemed very different on paper, yet our friendship felt effortless. When my 3 months ended, we cried and promised to meet again. From Melbourne, I wrote and received long letters on thin blue airmail paper that took weeks to arrive. A few years later, Elsa came to Australia and spent 6 months living with my family. But after that, the letters became less frequent and we drifted apart. 3 decades passed before social media brought us back into each other's orbit. I arranged to meet Elsa in Annecy, a town I had visited with her family. And while waiting, I don't worry about whether I'll recognise Elsa. I worry about whether I'll recognise the friendship. I needn't have. We wander alongside Annecy's canals, talking and trying to make up for 35 years in a single afternoon. My daughters listen as Elsa and I trade stories, mainly in English, since my Duolingo crash course in French the month before our visit clearly wasn't enough. Interrupted one another and collapsed with laughter. They are seeing something I had hoped still existed, but wasn't sure until that moment. The friendship itself. Over the next day, Elsa tells stories of riding across the US on a motorbike, becoming a martial arts champion and living in Russia as an iron worker. Her life had taken a different path from mine, yet sitting beside her, I feel the same ease I experienced as a teenager. At one point, she pauses and says quietly, "Meeting you changed the course of my life. Hosting me all those years ago had sparked her curiosity to explore the world. Her time with my family in Australia had consolidated her English, giving her the confidence to travel for work. And for years, I thought of Elsa as the person who helped me navigate those difficult first weeks in France. I had never stopped to consider what our friendship meant to her. As we say goodbye, my daughters are already talking about doing an exchange in France. Listening to them, I think about my own parents who had packed a nervous 15-year-old onto a plane and hoped for the best. You know what, Michaela? I think the kids would be proud of us, Elsa writes a Facebook post after our reunion. To everybody out there, be open-minded, generous, and dare. It's worth every bit of it. That was Michaela Fox and her story Defying Distance, and that was featured on page 15 of the Good Weekend magazine.
7: Thanks, Wayne. Nice story. And now, still staying in the Good Weekend, on pages 16 and 17, I'll share this article with Wayne. It's called Her Own Beat by Jane Rocco. I find Kate Gadinski in South Melbourne wearing double denim, sneakers and a silver dragonfly brooch. Her wispy platinum and blonde hair neatly coiffed. The daughter of the late music industry mogul Michael Gadinski, who died unexpectedly in 2021, was famously on her own pop music career path back in the 2000s, recording three albums, one a TV soundtrack as Kate Alexa between 2006 and 2012. She even toured with Jesse McCartney and the Backstreet Boys before leaving her chart climbing ambitions firmly behind her in her 20s. Now 38, she's pivoted into the world of style, and we meet inside a red brick corner warehouse conversion where she runs fashion and accessories brand Ubu with her business partner and friend Sally Dobell. Ubu, which launched in 2025, operated first as an online store before trying a bricks and mortar pop-up model in Bayside, Albert Park this year, a stone's throw from where her father's ran Mushroom Records in the 80s after co-founding the label in 1972. The pop-up proved a huge success, giving both women a kind of unspoken confidence to keep doing what they're doing. Sally and I met at our children's kindergarten in 2022, says Gadinski. My daughter Lulu is best friends with her daughter, and they're still besties to this day. It began as a kinder pickup chat, then a few coffee pit stops, and finally a more fleshed out conversation over drinks on New Year's Eve, then quickly turned into a business plan they both wanted to pursue. It all started with a very easy and natural conversation, asking the question, "What if we launched a kids' brand?" she says. We both felt we could never find good quality hats that were stylish or ones that our kids would actually want to wear. Soon after they launched, the pair saw other mothers and friends wearing the hats as well and pivoted the brand to appeal across generations while keeping a playful approach. For Gadinski, the label's ethos embraces self-expression and riffs on counterculture. For example, turning ordinary shades of oatmeal into Coachella-ready accessories of faux fur, velvet and denim. Fashion, celebrity and style are, of course, hardly strangers to Gadinski. Every major rock star her father helped tour over his many decades in the industry seemed to swing by their family home in Toorak for a meal, drink or both, but for someone with that kind of exposure to fame, Gadinski is more intentionally private than one might imagine. Her brother Matt Gadinski took over the CEO role at Mushroom in 2021, having worked there since he was 17, while Kate raised her young family and immersed herself in accessories, bucket hats and bag charms, initially dictating her mood board. Today, her life is less about backstage green rooms and more about trips to China to sample swatches and visit manufacturing sites. "Everything that I've done in the past has been in a creative field," explains Gadinski, who graduated from Melbourne Girls Grammar in 2005 and did a short course at the Victorian College of Arts before starting her music career. "I've always been around music, recorded music and tried a career at it. But this is a new creative journey for me with Ubu. That's really resonating, and it's the first in terms of starting a business with a friend. There's a lot to learn. Much of it is the micro level. While her dad had the knack for predicting big tours that would sell out stadiums, securing acts such as The Police, Billy Joel and Elton John, his daughter has spent more than 10 months, for instance, working with Dobell to make sure a single bucket hat simply is absolutely perfect. A mother of three children, the eldest aged 10, she usually spends some day of her week working in South Melbourne with Dobell and also has a home office in the inner southern east city. On the day I drop into the store on Bridport Street, Gadinski has already attended her daughter's cross-country meet that morning. Her mother, Sue Gadinski, is visiting with a friend. She's a very fashionable lady and had a lot of great ideas and always had a vision for things, Kate says. She's not involved in our business but loves to hear about it. She's a regular when we have the pop-ups. In many ways, Ubu is Gdynski's saving grace, a chance to dive into a world far removed from the music industry. The loss of her father 5 years ago, he died on her birthday, hasn't been easy. So waking up to do a job she loves has been a godsend. I was in so much shock when Dad died, she says. At the time, my kids were 2.5 and 5. I was parenting through grief. Grieving is the pits no matter what. But parenting through, it was extremely hard for me. I wanted to be present for my own kids and comfort them, but also protect and look after my own mum.
0: The aftermath was a mix of isolation and connection, blocking out the reality of a world without her father, while bunkering down with family. There were a few weeks there where I really had to be with mum and Matt to have the space away from everything. Gdynski recalls. We hid in our own little bubble where I felt at ease and safe. We still talk about Dad daily. Her children ask a lot of questions, which is a blessing and a complication because she wants to get her answers right. They want to know about him, and it's our way of keeping him alive. But it puts you under pressure to explain a lot because kids want to know everything like, why did it happen? She says. It was a tricky time, and I don't think it gets any easier with him not being here. We learn to deal with it and manage it, but sometimes it feels heavier and harder than other days. In many ways, this latest twist in her creative life is a response to the end of his. There has been a turning point in it all, Gdynski says. Ubu has helped her feel hope again, offering a chance to plug into something collaborative that also feels meaningful. Being a mum of 3 kids is great, but a lot of work, she says. I think having that extra thing that's just for you keeps your brain ticking over, and it's really important to me as a mum, and at this stage and age of life. It also allows her kids to see what hard work looks like, she adds. To me, to see me do something I'm passionate about is essential for them to witness, she says. My older 2 kids, who are 7 and 10, they've seen something start from nothing and what's involved to come about because of that hard work. Our 10-year-old is busy drawing and wants to start designing too, she says, smiling. At home, Gdynski has created a haven surrounded by her children and her husband, Andrew, a musician turned horticulturalist, who is also expanding their veggie footprint on their property at Shoreham on the Mornington Peninsula. She's surrounded by prized possessions, 2 which are imbued with meaning. A framed pink guitar from Aretha Franklin, an original Andy Warhol image of Mick Jagger, a bronze statue of her father, a smaller version of the one that's on display outside Rod Laver Arena, stands in the centre of the home, always within sight. Gdynski applies her father's advice to her business regularly. One of the things my dad would say that always stuck is, you've got to be a leader, not a follower. What makes more sense now is that I have Ubu, she says. You've got to believe in yourself and you've got to back yourself because everyone's going to have an opinion. They're not necessarily going to like what you're doing as long as you like it and you believe in it. He would say, you always have to do what you love. He told me that again and again. During our chat, Gdynski showed me a Polaroid photo of herself when she was 7, wearing a red hat and standing next to Keanu Reeves backstage at a Bon Jovi concert in the mid-1990s. Maybe that's the hat. Maybe that was a sign of things to come for me, she says. Everyone knows the Madonna story of her giving me a piggyback, and Gdynski was about 5 at the time, and that I knew Kylie Minogue because she was so often at our house. But in terms of those moments where signs were hidden, maybe it's all in this Polaroid. I'd like to think that my future was decided at this point. That was the story by Jane Rocker, and it was titled Her Own Beat, about Kate Kadinsky. And it featured on pages 16 and 17 of the Good Weekend magazine today.
7: And continuing with the Good Weekend magazine on page 18, we're doing a review of Philip the Restaurant by Story Frank Sweet. It's a fine line between pleasure and pain. I know the duck in front of me feels nothing. It's been drying, aging for 2 days, and it has no head. Still, my own skeleton rattles with the sympathy at the giant brass screw doors in its petite frame. I should be embarrassed by my eagerness to hear these bones break. Instead, I'm fizzing with curiosity at the carcass is crushed into the essence of an extraordinary sauce. Canard à la presse is a uniquely visceral dish and something I've wanted to order for a long time. Thankfully, it's the subject of a signature ceremony at the legendary chef Philip Mouchel's in eponymous restaurant. Conceived in the late 19th century, it's considered one of the great theatrical dishes of France and the most significant in the Norman capital of Rouen, Chef Mouchel's hometown. Given its reliance on one every niche apparatus, these days canard à la presse is also exceptionally rare. Philippe, which celebrates 10 years of exemplary French cooking this year, is one of very few restaurants outside France that serves it. Strikingly mechanical and festooned with duck motifs, 13 kilograms of antique brass arrives at your table alongside a par-cooked bird. The breasts are filleted and sent back to the kitchen to be flambéed. The carcass is placed inside the chamber. One pair of hands steadies the press, anchoring its feet, bronze and webbed, while another cranks the wheel. The frame is juiced, its bones relieved of their marrow, and a sauce à sang, or blood sauce, is produced in front of you from a grocery list of life's finest things: Armagnac, Shiraz, shallots, fresh thyme, master duck stock, duck livers, and naturally an unconscionable quantity of butter. The breast returns accompanied by a quenelle of truffle pomme puree. The sauce, magnificently glossy, is poured over the top. Bloody delicious. Restaurant manager Tim Sawyer has pressed more than 4,000 ducks at Philippe. The history lesson he offers while calmly flambeing them takes some of the sting off the dish. $210 price tag. It's uncommonly good service, passionate, sensitive, invested, and extends for the most part to his team. He's a hard act to follow. Chef Mouchel patrols the pass, as he has done in Melbourne since 1991. The menu can read like a time capsule from that era, the fake plants and the aging fit out too, but you're not here to the cutting edge, and you wouldn't begrudge this level of sincerity even if you were. Take the deviled eggs, presented on a bed of shredded iceberg lettuce and improved with the sweetness of Queensland spanner crab. And then there's the chicken breast, stuffed with brioche, black truffle, a little foie gras, and plenty of butter. It makes plush luxury out of a maligned cut and is the only proof you need of this kitchen's bona fides. 10 years is an eternity in restaurants. Most don't get nearly that far, and yet Philippe feels like it's been there for many more. That's law for you, Mouchel's enduring influence on French food in Melbourne. His advocacy to his hometown cuisine, it's all palpable at Philippe, a tender proposition anchored by a brutal dish and 13 kilograms of antique brass. And that's at 115 Collins Street, Melbourne. The chef's hat gave it 15 out of 20, and it's open lunch Tuesday to Friday, dinner Tuesday to Saturday.
0: That it is yummy. Okay, looking at page 20 now, just the Danny Katz Modern Guru, and this is sent in. The problem is sent in, from a Melbourneite, from Moorabbin East, AB from Moorabbin East in Victoria. AB questions. I just started a wonderful new job, but there's just me and my boss in the office. He talks a lot about himself and I feel obliged to stop and listen. We don't seem to get a lot of work done. Can you help suggest anything? Answer. Maybe you didn't read the job description properly when you applied for the position. It may have said something like, this role will suit a keen listener who thrives in an intimate workspace and enjoys being constantly interrupted with stories about their boss's Vietnam holiday, spoilers for all the latest streaming shows he's watched, and an unnecessarily graphic description of gastric reflux flare-up after ordering a Mexican Inferno pizza with extra habanero chili jam. Applicants must demonstrate the ability to feign interest for extended periods, nod now and then to show that they're awake, and utter sounds like ooh and hmm and wow, stomach acid came from your nose? But I can feel your frustration. You've got a wonderful

0: wife, his dog. Here are 45,000 photos of Barney on his bed. Scroll away. What about headphones? They're very useful when trying to avoid conversations at work, at home, at parties, or on dates. Just tell your boss you're more productive when you listen to music, then pop on the headphones when you see him coming. Play nothing and get on with your job. Hopefully he'll stop bothering you and you'll finish each day with a sense of great personal achievement. A head of flat headphone hair and a pair of very clammy ears. Thank you, Danny Katz, for your modern guru advice there to the problem posed by AB in Moorabbin East in Victoria. And just above that, we have the holiday snaps by Paul Connolly. And this, again, it's on page 20, very short one. It's called Kitchen Sink Drama. Their new no shoes inside policy lasted a week. Their use of arigato gozaimasu endured only slightly longer. Their matching kimonos went next. Still, they couldn't forget. Even a year later, Amelia couldn't pass a 7-Eleven without becoming wistful, then resentful. Brett, meanwhile, thought about Japan at least every time he used a toilet. Over there, you look forward to taking a he'd tell people when the subject of Japan arose, or didn't. Then, ignoring their discomfort, he'd show them photos of the toilets he found most accommodating. All the bells and whistles, he'd say, getting emotional. All of them. That was Holiday Snaps by Paul Connolly. We know people like that. There's an image that accompanies that little short ditty, and it's a picture of Mount Fuji. And on top of Mount Fuji is a toilet. There we go. Okay, folks, it's coming up to 2:30. We're going to take a very short break and then we'll return. We'll be closing now the Good Weekend and opening up the Weekend Australian Magazine and spending half an hour with that before the end of the program. See you very soon.
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0: And it is now 2:31 and we're in the last half hour of today's program, which is Sunday, the 1st of August, 2026, Horse's Birthday. Happy birthday to all the GGs out there today. And we're going to open up the Weekend Magazine from the Weekend Australian Magazine from the Weekend Australian. But before we do that, we'll just take a quick look at tomorrow's weather with that. Now, alphabetically around Victoria, we're going to start with Albury-Wodonga. Ooh. Pardon me, I hope that didn't disturb your ears. We're going to be having partly cloudy conditions at Albury-Wodonga tomorrow with a low of 2 and a high of 17. In Bendigo, Jack Frost might be visiting. It's a low of 1 and top of 15 and sunny conditions there. Equally sunny conditions in Geelong with a low of 5, high of 17. Now, Mildura, you're still enduring winter but enjoying the sunshine. Tomorrow is going to be overnight low of 3 and a high of 18. Shepparton, same sunny, low of 3 and a high of 17. Warragul,

0: Jack Frost there, 1 degree and 18, and sunny conditions there for you. Warrnambool, okay. You're going to have a sunny day with an overnight low of 5 and 15, and then the forecast will be showers increasing. So I guess that's something that we all get to look forward to on Monday. So thank you for previewing that for us, Warrnambool. Melbourne, tomorrow, low of 8, high of 17, sunny. In Adelaide, shower or two developing with a low of 7 and a high of 17. Darwin, rinse and repeat, low of 20, high of 32, sunny conditions there. Darwin in wintertime, or the dry season as they have it, is spectacular. Perth, 5 degrees overnight, 19 degrees during the day top, and mostly sunny conditions. Now, we do have the Commonwealth Games happening, and I did last time do the weather from Glasgow. I forgot today's weather, but I did look up tomorrow's weather for Glasgow. So over there in the middle of summer, it's going to be 20 degrees and cloudy. Yeah, that'll be a nice relief for them. They have had it hot the last, I think, a couple of weeks ago. Anyway, so that's our weather for tomorrow. We do hope that you enjoy the day as best you can. And we're now going to open up the Good Weekend. So I have got the Good Weekend open. It's the motoring edition, actually, this time, or this week. And I've got a story here by the one and only Jeremy Clarkson. And it's on pages 30 and 31. Don't worry, we will move back to further forward in the magazine after this. But being the motoring edition, I thought we'd start off with that one. And it's titled God Bless America. It's doubtful you remember the 1971 American road movie Vanishing Point. It was completely codswallopped. However, it was also very exciting. It's about a man named Kowalski, who, for no particular reason, decides to see if he can drive from Denver to San Francisco in less than 15 hours. Armed with some uppers, a bit of petrol money, and a Dodge Challenger, he sets off in a cloud of tire smoke and a flurry of snorting hippo V8 noises. And on his way, he encounters all sorts of early 70s nonsense, such as a naked girl on a motorcycle and a man who catches snakes for a living. And then he doesn't make it, or does he? The audience never really finds out. And it probably didn't matter anyway, because like the people who came up with this story, they were probably sitting there in hallucinogenic fog of mushrooms and acid. Anyway, 20 years after the film came out, when I was young and reckless, I decided to see if I could succeed where Kowalski had failed, or not failed. So I borrowed the modern-day equivalent of the Dodge Challenger, the Stealth, and set off. Today, Google Maps says the 2013-kilometre drive from Denver to San Francisco takes 18 hours and 43 minutes. Back then, I knew I'd have to do it in less than 15 hours. I'd have to average 134 kilometres an hour. So, a few laws would have to be bent. Traffic and weather in the early part of the trip meant that I had to get the average back up, which is why, in Pershing County, Nevada, I was trundling along at an enormous, and I must say irresponsible, speed when a police aeroplane appeared to my right. The pilot was gesticulating that I should slow down, so I did. Then he flew away. So I speeded back up again, and then he returned, and it was puzzling, because to issue me with a ticket and a light jail sentence, he'd have to land, which obviously he couldn't. I then realised what he was up to. He'd simply slowed me down so the pursuing police cars could catch up, which they did soon. There was some angriness, as you can imagine, but having established that I was not a drug runner or a terrorist, just one man remained to do the paperwork. And this was interesting because there were only two boxes to write the number for the recorded speed. That meant he could only book me for doing 99 miles per hour, which is about 159 kilometres an hour. And he didn't even do that. Even though they'd used all the local patrol cars and Plod Force 1 to catch me, he said, "Listen, buddy, I know, and you know, you were doing 130 miles an hour. But hell, it's a beautiful evening. Let's call it 85. And then, Having established that I was leaving America in a week, he gave me 2 weeks to pay the fine. That is what we think about when we're driving across America. Huge, open roads where you can go as fast as you like, and reasonable police officers who don't always feel compelled to do things by the book. It happened again many years later in California when I was driving a Lexus LFA for Top Gear. Because we were filming, the local constabulary sent an escort vehicle to make sure we didn't bend the rules too vigorously. But as I was heading down the mostly deserted Highway 111 or 111 along the east coast of the Salton Sea, Plod came on the radio to say that because it was so quiet, I could open it up a bit. I went past him at 186 miles an hour, which is 300 kilometers an hour, and all he said was, "Wow." This is the American dream. Freedom, a can-do spirit, cool Ray-Bans, the open road, and it's all nonsense. I'm afraid, as far from the truth as the notion that London is full of people in bowler hats sheltering from the rain. Sure, you occasionally find a juicy piece of road and you're in a Ford Mustang and the roof's down and the local police are all petrol heads. But for the most part, America is the most worrisome place to drive a car. Anyone who's experienced the 25 miles an hour or 40 kilometer an hour speed limit on the Blue Ridge Parkway in North Carolina knows that. And then there's more. I was in Miami recently in a Land Rover Defeater Octa. I borrowed because, well, complicated reasons, I needed to look British. It wasn't strictly necessary. People could tell from the yellowness of my teeth and my poor muscle tone. But I figured this 447-kilowatt beefed-up Defender would work well in a city that's observed with outward demonstrations of ostentatious wealth. Having a Rolls-Royce Cullinan isn't good enough. It must have a Barbie pink interior, and a simple Lamborghini Revuelto won't cut it either, unless the upholstery is made from a whale's foreskin. It must be exhausting staying ahead like this all the time, and expensive. I watched on one man come out of an apartment block with this very Miami girlfriend, Donna Johnston, and wait a few minutes for his all-white Ferrari to be brought round by the building's valet, Parkist. The two of them then climbed aboard and drove across the street to a restaurant where he gave the keys to another valet, Parkist. They had driven no more than 30 yards simply so that they could be seen arriving in a Ferrari. The valet parking system is hilarious over there. I was charged $60 by one guy to park the Land Rover, and when I asked why so much, he said, "That's an Octa. You can afford it." The yellowness of my teeth suggested I couldn't. But he wouldn't budge. And you do need to use the valet system because on-street parking in America is not remotely understandable. There's no way of knowing where you can or can't stop, or even if by some miracle you do find somewhere that looks legal, you'll be blocking a fire hydrant, so they'll tow your car away and blow it up. And their pay-by-phone apps are even more confusing than ours. So are the speed limits. It's 35 miles per hour in town, or 25 miles per hour, unless you're near a school, in which case it can also be as low as 15 miles per hour. On a rural interstate, it's 70 miles per hour, or 80 miles per hour. On an urban interstate, it's 55 miles per hour, or 70 miles per hour, unless you're in Texas or New Jersey. I guess it doesn't really matter, because unlike Australia or the UK, speeding is just used as a misdemeanor anyway. And in most states, so is texting while driving. In fact, driving is often seen as something you get on with while you're doing something else. You can even buy laptop cradles to attach to your steering wheel. This is presumably why it's so difficult to turn off one of their motorways. You're in the middle lane and approaching the exit ramp, so you indicate, waiting for someone to let you in. And no one ever does, because they're reading a book or watching a movie or having a nap. So eventually you have to push in, and this sends them into a spasm of rage. If you really want to enjoy the open road, then I was going to suggest Italy. But actually, the best, fastest, most fun driving I've encountered in all of my travels was in Iraqi Kurdistan. They should remake Vanishing Point there. Thank you, Jeremy Clarkson, for that story. That was fun. God Bless America. And that was on the pages 30 and 31 from the Weekend Australia magazine today.
1: Wow, what an article. And now Big Sky Thinking by Charlotte Rhee on page 13 of the Good Weekend magazine. It's the space to call home. In the country, everything is rearranged around proportion. The sky is no longer something glimpsed between buildings, but a vast, uninterrupted presence. The horizon refuses to disappear. Storms gather along ridgelines and roll slowly across paddocks. Long stretches of bitumen unwind through farmland dotted with cattle and bush, alive with birdsong. Sometimes you feel the need to grip the steering wheel with both hands as semi-trailers steam past in the opposite direction, rattling the air in their wake. Yet even that feels part of the experience. Travel here does not apologize for taking longer than expected. Time itself behaves differently. It is not sliced into back-to-back meetings or measured solely by productivity. It pools and stretches. It lingers in conversations. It waits beside creeks, settles on verandas, in crops that rise and fall with the seasons. The country does not offer more or less to do. It offers a different way of being. Life unfolds at a gentler frequency. A finger lifted from the wheel as another car passes, a conversation in a queue that serves no purpose beyond symbol, human connection. There is particular grace in places where people know one another's stories, where the woman serving coffee asks after your mother, where the gallery owner points you towards the ceramicist hovering nearby whose work sits in the window, where conversations are not interruptions but part of the day itself. It lives in the neighbour, who brings over bags of oranges because their tree has overflowed. The person who puts your bins out because they know you're away. The volunteer who mows the lawn of an ageing grandparent. In the city, we are surrounded by beauty we no longer register. In the country, beauty insists on being seen. Perhaps because there is a space around it, and perhaps because there is a space around us. The natural world is no longer background scenery, but a living, breathing being. And standing beneath a sky that large, it becomes difficult to believe that every problem deserves the importance we give it. Worries that arrive swollen with urgency begin to shrink. What once felt like the center of our world becomes simply one part of a much wider landscape. That may be the greatest gift country air can offer. No distraction but perspective, a reminder that attention is in its own kind of wealth, that the quality of a life is shaped not only by what fills our days, but by what we choose to notice with them. Perhaps that is why I keep returning to my country roots, not for escape, but for a clearer sense of what matters in its proper proportions. I moved to Sydney from Lismore when I was 17, desperate to leave. I was Dorothy stepping into the Emerald City, dazzled by possibility. For years, I wore grungy inner city postcodes like medals, Ultimo King's Cross, Glebe. I loved the beautiful chaos that drifted past my front door. The man singing, Born in the USA at 2 a.m. every morning. The nightclub bass vibrating through old terrace walls. The delicious feeling that life was happening just beyond my door and I only had to step outside to join it. Now I think Dorothy at the end of the story instead. There's no place like home. As a child, I thought that line in the movie meant returning to where you came from. Now I wonder if it means returning to yourself. The thought frightens me more than I expect. It feels dangerous because being in the country once felt to me like giving up. But perhaps somewhere beyond the city, beyond the ghosts and the traffic and the life, I've carefully constructed another version of me, is waiting to begin, somewhere and someone spacious enough finally to breathe. And that was at hello@charlotterhee.com, Big Sky Thinking, It's the Space to Call Home, from the Good Weekend magazine, page 13.
0: Thanks, Claudine. Okay, Bernard Salt, page 40. And this week he's talking census. And this is about the census due to happen on the 11th of August. And he is providing us with his insight. I'm excited about this year's national audit. In just a week over, pardon me, let me start that again. In just over a week, the Australian nation will come together to complete the 5-yearly census. I am, as you might expect, a big fan of the census, not just because of the range of data it collects, which is always revelatory, and not just because the myriad cross-tabulations it entails. Did you know that from the cohort least likely to suffer from anxiety, or did you know that the cohort least likely to suffer from anxiety or depression in Australia is people aged 65 to 78, which means that these years are officially, at least, the happiest times in the life cycle? And what town in Australia has the highest proportion of the population aged 65 to 78? That would be Hervey Bay. Happy Hervey, apparently. Such stories from the census practically write themselves. One of the reasons I'm so engaged by the census is because it is one of the few times that everyone comes together on a single day to perform a civic duty that strengthens the efficiency of our nation. Censuses are a bit like federal elections, although census aficionados are, rather meanly, I think, forced to wait a year before the data is released. The Australian population base of 28 million is thinly scattered from one coast to the other. We need to demonstrate world's best practice in business planning and in the allocation of funding for infrastructure and other resources. And on this point, the census is simply unassailable. We surveyed 28 million Australians, and here are the results. A cheaper survey can never be as authoritative. It always leaves scope for doubt, for equivocation. The other point about the census is that it provides a longitudinal insight into the values and thinking of the Australian people. We include Indigenous Australians in the 1971 census, for example, following an overwhelming referendum on the topic in 1967. The census is a kind of social dipstick that captures the national mood in good times and bad. The census of 1911 and 1921 straddled the Great War and the Spanish flu. The 1931 census captured us during the Great Depression. The 1941 census was postponed to 1947 due to World War II. And the last census in August 2021 showed Australia during COVID. The 2026 census is especially critical. The last one was shaped, if not skewed, by lockdown behaviour. We worked from home, studied from home, shopped from home. Some workplaces, like hospital precincts, still attracted key workers. But big city CBDs were worryingly weakened as office workers questioned the logic of commuting. The big question for the property industry is whether the 2026 census will show workers returning to their office towers. Of course, they will return, but not to pre-COVID levels. I think we have forever changed the way we approach work and life. The other insight likely to emerge from it is the impact AI is having on the way we work. The census will also tell us about our immigrant mix, about our possible uptick in belief, boomers seeking salvation, about which jobs are diminishing and which jobs have appeared. The census will tell us about home ownership rates too, which tend to move up and down by a single percentage point between censuses. The census is a cultural institution that draws us together, that shows us how we live, work, and form relationships. Australia's Olivia Newton-John said, "Let's get physical." I say, let's get excited by the census. And that was Bernard Salt and his contribution this week, Talking Census. And that was on page 40 of the Weekend Australian magazine.
1: And continuing in the magazine on page 42, Elizabeth Houston writes, "Liquid gold. Lemons are a cook's best friend." If there's one ingredient I can't live without, it's lemons. They're a constant in my cooking, along with olive oil and salt. Few ingredients have the power to transform a dish quite like a lemon. It brings brightness, lift, and balance to almost everything, even the unexpected. Often when a dish feels like it's lacking something, the missing piece is a whisper of a zest or a zing of juice. I joke that I could have called my last cookbook Lemon Zest, The Magic of Life, because I use lemons so much. And right now, lemons are at their best. I love buying unwaxed lemons from the markets, or better yet, being gifted a bag from someone's backyard tree. Today's recipes are a love letter to them. The soup is one I've been thinking about for almost 15 years. Cafe Zoe was a little cafe around the corner from my first job after university. I lined up there every morning for coffee, but it's their lunchtime soups that have stayed with me in particular. A lemon, lentil, olive oil and silver beet soup. I know what you're thinking. How memorable can a lentil soup be? Well, memorable enough to live in my head rent-free for more than a decade. A few months ago, I set out to recreate it, convinced there had to be some secret ingredient or a clever technique. As it turns out, I was making it far more complicated than it needed to be. After sharing my frustration on social media, a chef who used to work at Cafe Zoe sent me a short message. Generous pour of olive oil, cook down the onions until sweet. Add lentils, cover well with water, cook, add silver beet and lots of lemon to finish. The recipe was wonderfully simple, with far fewer ingredients than I'd imagined. This version is faithful to the original, with a few small additions of my own. Garlic, lemon zest, and a blob of dairy to finish. Since then, I've learned it's inspired by the Lebanese winter soup, Adas Bihamud. With silver beet, also in abundance at the moment, it's one to keep in high rotation. The second recipe takes us somewhere sweeter. It's my grandma's, or I used to call her Dummer's Lemon Delicious Pudding. I recently found the handwritten recipe in the little notebook I started when I was 10 years old. I can still picture myself perched on a stool beside our black granite kitchen bench as she taught me to gently fold fluffy egg whites into the sunny yellow batter. In the oven, it transformed into something magical, golden and puffed on the top with a soft silky lemon curd hidden underneath. Perhaps that's where my lifelong love of double-textured puddings began. The bay leaves are my addition. I love the gently savory perfume they infuse through the pudding. A dusting of icing sugar and a generous spoonful of thick cream is all it needs. And that was from page 42 by Elizabeth Hewson. Liquid Gold, Lemons Are a Cook's Best Friend.
0: Lemons. Certainly. One of my favourites.
1: And mine. And I love fresh ones from the tree.
0: Yes, yes. Nice in season this current time of year. Well, folks, thank you so much for your joining us today. It is the end of our reading selection on the Weekend Magazine program here on Vision Australia Weekend. Vision Australia. My mind is going all over the place today. But thank you, Claudine, for joining us and also for you. We certainly hope you have a great weekend certainly for the rest of it anyway. Coming up after this program here, we have, because as we know, we've changed the programs recently. Coming up, we have SA Regional Roundup, and then at 4 o'clock, we have Emerging Writers. The next live broadcast on Vision Australia Radio will be tomorrow morning after the 10 o'clock ABC News, which is the Sunday morning news. To see us out, we have just a bit of a music piece here, and this is Neil Diamond, I Am I Said, and the Neil Diamond, there's a musical starting in Melbourne very soon, I believe tickets are on sale, and a bit of a legendary performer here. So enjoy the weekend, thank you so much for your company, and look forward to sharing that time again very soon.

happens most of the time. And the feeling is laid back. Palm trees grow and rents are low, but

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7: I'm John Wilson, and I'll be reading items from the Plains Producer, dated the 29th of July 2026. And I'm starting with the headlines on the front page. Malala Motorsport beats its own drum. And the article is continued on page 10 of the Plains Producer. Articles headed Motorsport Park turns Japanese for Matsuri, and was written by Jared Delaney. Malala Motorsport Park's annual drifting festival returned on Saturday, with more of a Japanese flavour added for people to enjoy along with the 12 hours of action on the track. Malala Matsuri is an annual event where participants of different skill levels take their cars to the track to participate in Japanese drift racing, involving controlled slides around the many corners on the course. This year saw 80 competitors take part in sessions, ranging from beginners to pros, and a crowd of up to 3,500 enjoyed the day's proceedings. This year saw an increase in off-track offerings, including things embracing the Japanese element, including a festival area being set up and a display of traditional Japanese taiko drumming from Matsuri Taiko. While it did rain throughout the event, it did not dampen the spirits of those on and off the track, as people enjoyed the drifting action and vehicle displays, as well as food trucks providing a range of dishes for patrons to enjoy. Event operations lead for the Bend and Malala, Annalise Gates, said there was an effort to elevate the event for this year's iteration, adding more Japanese culture to it to go along with the Japanese-style drift racing on the track. We really wanted to channel that traditional Japanese culture and showcase how much diversity and inclusivity there is in motorsport in general, she said. Ms. Gates said there was a great response to the day's events, from those who hit the track in their cars to those who enjoyed what was off the track. There was a real mix of male and female competitors. We're really seeing that more here at Malala, which then channels through to the Bend, she said. Among those who drove on the track on Saturday was Scott Roberts from Adelaide, who has been drift racing for about 13 years and has always loved coming to the Malala track for drifting. I love the way it flows. It's fast, nice and flowing, and it's fantastic for drifting, he said. Despite a rain-soaked performance, the drummers from Matsuri Taiko added to the atmosphere of the event with the sound of traditional Japanese drumming. Group leader Katie Daly said this was definitely a different setting to what they have usually played at, but it was a great event to be a part of. For us to be a part of any Japanese event, it's a great opportunity, she said. Events regularly take place at Malala's Motorsport Park, with people able to find out more online at www.malala.com. and that article was headed Motorsport Park Turns Japanese for Matsuri. On page 3, we have an article headed Historian Makes Explosive Discovery at Udunda's Heritage Gallery. There is no author shown. A routine day at the Udunda Family Heritage Gallery took an unexpected turn when a bottle of explosive material was uncovered, prompting a visit from the SA Police Bomb Response Unit. Just after 2 p.m. on Friday, 24 July, the Bomb Response Unit arrived at the Heritage Gallery to carefully remove a bottle of picric acid from the building and safely detonate it away from the town. Historian Samuel Doering was volunteering in the Heritage Gallery's archive at the time the incident took place. I often spend time sorting and archiving donations while at the gallery. We have a bit of a backlog due to some big donations, he said. One of these large donations arrived in January, delivered by a relative of the Leditschke family, who drove from Victoria to make the deposit at the gallery. The collection mostly consisted of family photos, documents, and an array of medical equipment, including a set of medical scales, a doctor's bag, and more. After cataloguing the photographs and documents, Mr. Doering turned his attention to the medical items that were part of the donation. Given it was a cold day, I decided to sort a few items near the front desk to keep warm, Mr. Doering said. Plus, I was helping one of our volunteers, Bev Chapman, man the front desk on her first day at the gallery. As Miss Chapman and Mr. Doering examined the smaller medical items, one bottle caught their attention. It was labelled picric acid. Unsure what it was, Mr. Doering searched for the chemical online. I was expecting to read it was some old antiseptic, he said. Instead, the first result described it as an explosive. Heritage Gallery chairperson Dot Bonner was already on site and quickly alerted local police officer Constable Ashley Bittner about the bottle and its contents. After arriving on scene and inspecting the bottle, Constable Bittner contacted several authorities to understand the danger of the material. It was soon made clear that a bomb response unit would need to dispose of the acid. It's certainly something I never would have expected on my first time volunteering at the gallery, Ms. Chapman said. The donation of the explosive material came in and was related to Frederick Berthold, or Fred, Leditschke, who lived 1898 to 1981, and was born at Point Pass and graduated in medicine from the University of Adelaide in 1924. According to Mr. Doering, he worked as a ship's surgeon on the SS Kumara between London and New Zealand, and while in London he met his future wife, May, or Molly, Martin, before they were married in Adelaide in 1928. In the 1930s, Fred built up a successful medical practice specialising in dental anaesthesia before working for 17 years as a lecturer at the University of Adelaide. He returned solely to practice in Adelaide in 1958 until retirement in 1971. After the acid was relocated to a more secure room awaiting the bomb response unit, volunteers at the gallery read up on the various uses of picric acid. The acid was used as a high explosive in artillery shells during World War I, and even as a treatment for French trench foot suffered by soldiers on the Western Front. It also had a number of medical applications, including as a treatment for burns and some skin conditions, and as an antiseptic. It was likely used by Fred Leditschke as an antiseptic to clean dental equipment. Although the discovery resulted in an unusual visit from the bomb response unit, it highlights the hidden hazards in museum collections. Heritage Gallery volunteers encouraged collectors and community organisations to carefully examine donated materials, particularly old medical, scientific, or military collections, before placing them into storage or on display. It's certainly not every day you have the bomb squad visit the gallery, Mr. Dooring said. But if this encourages museums and collectors to check their own collections for hazardous materials, then something positive has come from it. And that article was titled Historian Makes Explosive Discovery at Udunda's Heritage Gallery. We now go to page 4, to an article headed Gilbert Valley, Eyes Disaster Relief Centre, and written by Kelly Batsavalis. A group of Gilbert Valley volunteers have unveiled plans for a purpose-built recovery and relief centre in Saddleworth, aiming to ensure the region is better prepared for future natural disasters. Modelled on the Malala Community Complex, created after the devastating Pinery bushfire, the proposed facility would support emergency services and act as a hub for food, shelter, donated goods and community recovery during major emergencies. Leading the proposal is Gilbert Valley Lions member Martin Gill, who said the project was about community preparedness in the event of a natural disaster. We're just making sure we've got the right infrastructure. Let's hope we never use it as a relief and recovery centre, he said. You look at Pinery and the way the fire went and who it impacted along the way. If a similar thing came this way, we might not be in a suitable place, or we might be. We never know. We just want to make sure we're ready for it. Hopefully it never happens, but if you're not ready and it does, what do you do? On Thursday, 23rd of July, the Lions Club of the Gilbert Valley and the Saddleworth District Community Association held a community meeting to establish the Recovery and Relief Centre at the Saddleworth Institute. The meeting drew in residents from the town and surrounds, members of Clare and Gilbert Valley Council, as well as state and federal politicians. While the South Australian Housing Trust provides emergency accommodation for people displaced by a disaster, Mr. Gill said there was no dedicated place to go if a natural disaster were to occur tomorrow. There's not one in the Clare Valley or Gilbert Valley. Probably the only one would be the one at Malala, he said. 10 years ago, it was Pinery. We spent time with the Malala and Balaclava Lions looking at what they'd done, listening to their stories. They were both saddening but also inspiring. What they went through was huge. We don't want to see that happen here. If it did, we'd make it work, but it could be done so much better and easier. Acknowledging the need for emergency infrastructure across the region, Mr. Gill said Saddleworth's Recovery and Relief Centre would be open to anyone who would need it. This would become a safe and organised location for assistance, information, donated goods, a place for people to come and be fed and be looked after by the community, he said. It will be a community hub that is fit for purpose. Could be any council, Light Council's not far, Goyder's up the road, and the Barossa and Wakefield. It'll be open to any part of the community that's going to need it. Described as an ideal location due to its easy northwest and southeast access, the Saddleworth Institute would be transformed into the Recovery and Relief Centre through two stages. The construction of a storage shed followed by facility and infrastructure upgrades. Hannah Webb, chairperson to the Saddleworth District Community Association, who managed the council-owned Saddleworth Institute, said the group was approached by the Lions Club seeking a suitable location for the project. The facility would remain available for community use and continue to support local activities and events. It is intended that access would only be restricted if the facility is required during an emergency or disaster response, she said. Ensuring it can serve both everyday community needs and provide vital support when most needed, as a peak body, we thought it was a great project. The community-led project is still in its early stages. with the group now seeking grant funding and support from all levels of government to bring the proposal to life. Member for Nadgeri, David Patton MP, said he would help advocate for grant funding to support the project. "I'm seeing what the Pinery fires did 10 years ago, not just physically seeing it, but also hearing the stories," he said. "How, if it wasn't for the wind change, it would have been at the front door here, probably, so this is an absolute need. Seeing malalars and knowing how malalars is used and utilised, I know what this can do. It's brilliant and has my support completely." Also attending the meeting was Federal Member for Grey, Tom Venning MP, who provided advice on potential grant programs and other avenues the group could explore to secure funding. "I think it sheds light on how good these small communities are looking after themselves. They clearly identified a gap," he said. The group will now begin seeking funding and community support with hopes construction of the first stage can begin once the necessary approvals and grants are secured. And that was headed Gilbert Valley Eyes Disaster Relief Centre. Also on page 4, Locals Voice Peterborough Budget Priorities by Harry Mead. As the District Council of Peterborough, DCP, prepares to deliver its highly debated 2026-27 budget, community feedback was delivered at a recent special meeting. At the 22nd of July special council meeting, a gallery of around 20 community members gathered to present submissions for elected members to consider as the budget process approaches its final steps. Findings from a recent community survey were also presented to gather community expectations regarding a number of discretionary services, ranking how important the respondents felt the service was. The services addressed in the survey included the library, swimming pool, rural transaction centre, steam town, and a youth centre. Of these services, the library, swimming pool, and youth centre received more than 75% of respondents rating the facilities as important or very important to the community. Steamtown and Rural Transaction Centre received the lowest percentage of support for continued council funding at 45.2% and 47.9% support, respectively. Several community members presented submissions, with a handful of prevalent concerns emerging, including the absence of a long-term financial plan to inform the budget process and a lack of transparent detail in the proposed expenditure figures. Another community member highlighted his concerns over the rising depreciation costs, in particular bridges around the council area which would require significant works to bring them up to a compliant level. Following submissions, Councillor Russell Sleep moved a motion to increase the annual waste collection service charge from $160 to $200 per bin. Councillor Sleep reasoned council was not charging the full rate to taxpayers, which meant they were offering a rebate. "We have not been charging correctly in historical times. My suggestion is we charge waste collection as we are charged by the waste collectors," he said. The motion would receive a seconder, but lapsed upon vote. Having considered the submissions, council are due to meet tonight, the 29th of July, at a special meeting to approve the budget and annual business plan. And that article was headed Locals Voice Peterborough Budget Priorities. Our final article is from page 2 and is the police news. Headed, "Two charged with Penfield Gardens drug bust." Two people from the Lower North will face court in connection to the uncovering of an underground drug bunker at Penfield Gardens on Tuesday the 21st of July. Police conducted a search at a Penfield Gardens property, during which they discovered a bunker which was concealed underneath a shed on the premises. Inside, police located 26 hydroponically grown cannabis plants, as well as about 24 kilograms of dried cannabis. Police also seized a Ram Larami vehicle, a trailer, a caravan, a Sea-Doo jet ski, and an excavator under confiscation of criminal assets legislation. Police have arrested a 38-year-old Hewitt man who was charged with trafficking a large commercial quantity of a controlled drug, cultivating a commercial quantity of a controlled plant, possessing prescribed equipment, and diverting electricity. The man was bailed to appear in Elizabeth Magistrates Court on 2nd of September. Police also attended a property at Corunya, where they reported a 38-year-old woman for cultivating a commercial quantity of a controlled drug, trafficking a large commercial quantity of a controlled drug, possessing prescribed equipment, and diverting electricity. The woman will be summoned to appear in court at a later date. SAPOL says investigations into the seizure are continuing. Police urge anyone with information on the sale, supply, distribution or manufacture of illicit drugs to contact Crime Stoppers on 1800 333 000 or online at www.crimestopperssa.com.au. You can remain anonymous. And that article was headed, "Two Charged with Penfield Gardens Drug Bust." And that completes this week's items from the Plains Producer. I'm John Wilson, and I produced and presented today's readings.
4: My name's Helen Rice, and reading with me is Ninny Davies. We'll be reading items from The Leader, dated Wednesday, July 29th, starting with an article about Wine Australia's latest national vintage report. Crushing Results by Mel Journet. The combined Barossa Valley and Eden Valley wine grape growing regions have taken a 25% dive in total crush value in 2026 compared with 2025, according to data revealed in Wine Australia's latest National Vintage Report. The report, released in mid-July, revealed the nation's smallest vintage since 2000, with the crush falling to 1.27 million tonnes, 19% below last year's crush and 25% below the 10-year average of 1.69 million tonnes. Locally, the crush fell by 18%, with grape prices continuing to soften despite lower yields, a reflection of challenging market conditions as well as seasonal factors. The report estimates the value of the region's 2026 crush to be $87,847,675 compared with $113,849,663 reported in 2025. Noting local participation in the national survey is significantly lower than its known grower base, Barossa Australia CEO Scott Hazeldine did acknowledge that the data collected by Wine Australia provides a useful snapshot into the current state of play in the sector. "It's a really great first early indication we have within region that actually puts some figures on the table rather than anecdotal evidence, so it gives us a really clear snapshot of how big the vintage was, where the pricing is moving up and down there as well," he told The Leader this week. Scott continued, "I think when you then look at the regional figures, what you've got is this early report of some great quality out of 2026, but it's a smaller and commercially challenging vintage for the Barossa, showing that we're not immune from some of those wider challenges. Climatic conditions play significantly into the results," Scott emphasised, "with a late vintage and smaller crop, but despite the reduced yield, and that potentially being positive in terms of finding a home for fruit, average price per tonne has dropped by 9%. It's interesting. What you've clearly seen is lower volumes this year have not resulted in stronger pricing and pressure remains on growers as a result," Scott said. "But I think ultimately Barossa is still managing to achieve a pricing well in excess of the national average, so I think Barossa's premium positioning still remains strong in that as well." According to the report, Barossa's average value per tonne is $1,706, with the national average sitting at $570. A big movement was seen in Barossa Shiraz this year, recording a 28% drop in tonnes crushed in 2026, with 27,594 tonnes recorded at a value of $49,600,593. I think Shiraz will always crop up because it's the one we've got the most of in the ground, explains Scott. So I think for us, part of our challenge is understanding a view around Shiraz versus just that it's reflecting the fact that it's what we've got the most of, and so it's always going to show the biggest movement. We've certainly seen some movement around some other stuff there as well. I think, interestingly, Riesling has overtaken Shiraz in Eden Valley this year, so I think you're demonstrating that interest in white wine in some of the consumers. So that's an interesting piece, and generally some of the whites have held their pricing a bit better this year as well. Moving towards 2027, Scott said continuing to build the demand for premium Barossa wine and protecting the viability of vineyards remain critical priorities for the industry locally. Direct surveys, grower committees and Department of Primary Industries and Regions, PERSA, data will continue to build a picture of this year's vintage and help to inform strategies moving forward. Barossa continues to command a significant premium over the national and state averages, so I think that reflects the strength of the region for its vineyards, its regional reputation, Scott said. I think what you're seeing there is an incredibly resilient grower basis as well, and one that is working cooperatively to really understand this complex kind of operating environment at the moment, wherein to see, whether you're a grower or a winemaker, how best we can get through it and emerge out the other end. That was an article by Mel Journay, Crushing Results.
8: This article is titled Wildlife Rescuers Are Bird Flu Ready When the Time Comes by Clem Stanley. With H5 bird flu cases rising in marine birds in South Australia as of earlier this week, the leader recently reached out to Secretary of Barossa Wildlife Rescue, Chelsea Link, to ask about the organisation's precautions and planning should a response be required. Chelsea shared that the organisation is across the situation and prepared to take precautions when the time does come that the disease reaches the local environment. Her main advice for the public is to remain vigilant and to call the emergency animal disease hotline if a person comes across any sick or dead wildlife. If there's any concern, even if you just want to make sure, call that emergency disease hotline. That's what they're there for, and that's the safer thing to do, Chelsea said. Don't touch any bird that you're not sure about. Just record all the details. Taking photos and videos as well is really important for them, because if they want to test anything, they want to look at what symptoms it had and where it was and whatnot. Should the bird not be required to undergo further testing, Chelsea says that the hotline will then refer the caller to Barossa Wildlife Rescue, which will

0: receive training on appropriate personal protective equipment use, though they are very used to taking precautions with birds anyway, as there are a number of contagious diseases they can carry. It's certainly not a new thing. Contagious disease is always going to be a thing with wildlife and animals in general, Chelsea said. Chelsea suspects it could still be a while before H5 bird flu becomes a concern in the Barossa, as marine birds and raptors, owls, eagles and hawks continue to be the primary focus currently. It's probably not going to be a massive problem around here for a while yet. Fingers crossed, you can't guarantee that. But we really don't rescue that many water birds at all. We'll get the odd duck maybe, but not that often, Chelsea said. In the meantime, Chelsea and the team will remain vigilant and act accordingly based on the knowledge they have. We're absolutely still accepting birds. It's difficult with bird flu because a lot of the symptoms of it can look like other things. Like a lot of neurological things, they can have shaky heads or loss of balance or can't fly or can't stand up. That could be a lot of other things that we can actually treat. So it makes really difficult, particularly for the public that might not know what to look for or what's happened to the bird. Claire Shriven, MLC, Minister for Primary Industries and Regional Development, said in a statement on Monday that it was encouraging to see the public taking the ongoing situation with the virus seriously. While these 7 suspected additional cases of H5 bird flu are concerning, it is very encouraging to see that the South Australian public is continuing to take this seriously, she said. These suspected new cases have been detected because members of the public are doing the right thing and reporting sick or dead birds and other wildlife to the Emergency Animal Disease Hotline. We continue to encourage people to avoid, record and report sick or dead birds and other wildlife to the hotline. We will continue to engage with industry, the wildlife sector and the public to ensure they remain informed and prepared to respond to any further detections of H5 bird flu in South Australia. And that article was Wildlife Rescuers Are Bird Flu Ready When the Time Comes by Clem Stanley.
1: This article is by Matthew Webster, Society Preserving Machinery and Connections for Men. Barossa Valley Machinery Preservation Society has donated over $500 raised through donations to support men's mental health. The donation of $505.55 to enhance Barossa mental health comes from funds raised at the Society's May the 3rd Open Day and is set to help produce resources promoting connection and well-being for local men. President John Richardson said the decision followed the unexpected loss of a team member about 2 years ago. We lost a valuable member and it was unforeseen to any of us. It was a hell of a shock, John said. We run our open day and we just decided to donate the money we raised out of that, out of a gold coin donation, to men's health. John said the donation was unanimously supported by members. We discussed it at one of our meetings and the executive put it to the general meeting, he said. We voted on it and everybody was well in favour of it. It's gone to a good cause. John also said the society was focused on being a place where men could connect, share skills and support one another. We've got up to 21 members who meet every Monday between 8 o'clock and about 12:30 p.m, he said. If anybody's got a problem, we talk about things here on the shed floor. We help one another and that's what it's all about. John said the group was hoping to attract some more younger members who would not only be able to keep the society running in future years, but also benefit from the knowledge and life experience of older members. We've got to get some youth interested in this stuff, John said. A lot of that knowledge is going out the door because of the older generation, and we're trying to keep that alive. Dr. Bill Gransbury of Enhance Barossa Mental Health said the funding would help support the continued production of a Resources for Men brochure, which was developed in collaboration with Seeds of Hope. Dr. Gransbury said the brochure highlights community groups and activities where men can build friendships and seek support. We collaborated with Seeds of Hope and the Suicide Prevention Network to do the joint brochure, Dr. Gransbury said. We do have a range of other resources, but this one is particularly for men. Dr. Gransbury said community organisations such as the Barossa Machinery Preservation Society play an important role in promoting mental well-being in the community. I think a lot of it is around connecting and mentoring, learning life.

0: life experiences, he said. For some who may not have parental support and knowledge, these guys can impart that. There's a win-win for the young people, but also for the Machinery Preservation Society. Dr. Gransbury said they also hoped to work with the Machinery Preservation Society on a road safety workshop for young drivers, which will introduce participants to basic vehicle maintenance while also connecting them with experienced volunteers. If a life is in danger, phone 000. Lifeline 131114. Beyond Blue 1300 224 636. And Men's Line Australia 1300 789978. That was an article by Matthew Webster, Society Preserving Machinery and Connections for Men.
1: This article is titled Another Step Indeed for Concordia. The Barossa Council has signed the first wave of social infrastructure deed documents for the Concordia development in another step towards creating a new community. Locking in Council's financial commitment to building recreation and sporting facilities for the growth area, the social infrastructure deed also ensures developers and independent landowners make provision from every allotment to support the community's needs. Now we've signed the documents, lawyers will lodge them with Land Service SA, who manage the property title registry and valuation role on behalf of the state government. The Barossa Council Mayor, Bim Lounge, explained. This is the first group of documents to be signed as Concordia progresses. It means the state government can now look at the properties that have signed up and determine where the development starts and how it proceeds. It's basically given the green light to begin in a cautiously coordinated fashion. Mayor Lounge said there won't be much to see on site for some time yet, other than surveyors inspecting and measuring properties. However, developers can now start lodging application to seek approval for the first stages of land divisions. When the State Minister for Planning, Nick Champion, MP, is happy that all the infrastructure has been provisioned for that site, he'll make the decision to lift overlays and then will see Concordia slowly brought to life. The Concordia development will unlock new housing supply for the future and will deliver essential public services in the area to support 12,000 new homes and up to 30,000 plus residents over the next 30 years. And that article was titled Another Step Indeed for Concordia.
0: Roland Flatt Ag Bureau updated on AI. AI, artificial intelligence, is currently a topic of great potential, some trepidation and much discussion. The practical application of AI to enhance cropping and farming, particularly viticulture, was the topic for the July 6 meeting of the Roland Flatt Agricultural Bureau held at the Community Centre. The speakers, Professor Paul Petrie from SARDI and Adelaide University, and Associate Professor Greg Falzon from Flinders University, defined AI in the context of its application to viticulture and cropping, and described numerous examples of these practical applications. Attributes of AI include processing massive amounts of data pretty well instantaneously, learning to recognise patterns from data records, and assisting in decision making. AI does not, or should not, replace experience and intuition. Examples of current applications of AI in viticulture and cropping include estimation of grape yield, quantitation of effects of grapevine diseases such as eutypa, assessment of canopy volume and water stress. AI also greatly assists robotic vehicles used in agriculture. Recent progress in the application of AI to viticulture has been rapid and shows the potential for AI to greatly improve productivity in farming. But at the moment, potential applications are mostly at the level of applied research. The next stage should see the conversion of current AI-assisted procedures to ones which are available to grape growers for everyday use at an economical cost. In subsequent discussion, Ag Bureau members expanded on other immediate uses of AI in everyday viticulture and farming business activities. These include assistance in writing letters and searching for information, for example, on the availability of an item of equipment for sale, but also warnings on the need to cross-reference AI-derived information and use AI judiciously and critically. Greg Barrett, secretary, thanked Paul Petrie and Greg Falzon for coming to Rowland Flat on a cold July night and for their extremely well-constructed talks. He also commented that while the Rowland Flat Ag Bureau likes to emphasise practical, hands-on vineyard and farm activities, the branch also wants to foster being up to date with the application of frontier technologies, such as AI applications to agriculture. To select a gift for the speakers, Greg noted that he had asked the OpenAI ChatGPT what would be a suitable Barossa-flavoured gift for speakers to an agricultural bureau in the Barossa Valley. It was comforting to receive, within 5.5 seconds, a ChatGPT response which began, "That's a thoughtful idea, and using local Barossa produce makes the gift personal and connected to the region," followed by a suggested price range and then suggestions for some excellent Barossa selections. The evening concluded with President Tim Lersch pointing to the next meeting, a midday workshop on vineyard and farm trellising on August the 3rd, and the November meeting, a practical demonstration and workshop on undervine mowers and weeders. While stimulating talks and discussions such as on AI are valuable for Bureau members, of equal or even more value are opportunities for relaxed, informal talking, especially in difficult times for primary production. Thank you to Greg Barrett of Barrett Vineyards, Bethany, Secretary of the Rowland Flat Ag Bureau, for this information. And the article was titled, "Rowland Flat Ag Bureau Updated on AI." And that completes this week's items from the Leader. I'm Helen Rice, and reading with me was Nini Davies. We produced and presented today's readings.
1: I'm Nini Davies, and reading with me today is Helen Rice, and we'll be reading items from the York Peninsula Country Times, dated Tuesday, July 28, starting with a front page article titled "Bill's Big Adventure." York Peninsula farmer, mother, and health advocate Stephanie March can now add author to her resume with her debut picture book, Bill's Hospital Adventure, Every Feeling Matters, set for release during Children's Book Week. Inspired by her son Bill's journey through the healthcare system, the book encourages ongoing conversations about health and emotions between children and the adults who care for them. Bill was born with the rare genetic condition, primary ciliary dyskinesia, a lifelong condition with no cure that affects the lungs' ability to clear mucus. His treatment includes daily chest physiotherapy, ongoing medication, and regular hospital admissions in Adelaide. Launching in Katina and Adelaide, Mrs. March said the book invites adults to help children recognise, express, and navigate their feelings in a supportive way. Rather than focusing on a single medical condition, Bill's Hospital Adventure, Every Feeling Matters, is written for any child before, during, or after a healthcare experience, whether that's a first blood test, a broken arm, an unexpected hospital admission, living with a chronic condition, or supporting a sibling through treatment. Throughout the story, reader meets Bill's buddies, known as the BB Crew, 13 characters hidden throughout the book who help children identify their feelings and remind them they are never alone. The BB Crew was created to help keep the health conversations alive. Every child, every feeling, every conversation, Mrs. March said. Children can feel two things at once. They can be brave and scared. They can be grateful to a nurse and frustrated they're in hospital. They can be excited to go home but anxious about leaving. Sometimes a child doesn't need us to fix the feeling. They need us to notice it, sit beside them, and give them the space to connect. Written in gentle rhyme, each page explores a common hospital worry, from unfamiliar smells and noisy machines to hospital food and time away from home, pairing it with a feeling and a simple strategy to help children work through it. Illustrated by Andrea Balkin, the book was self-published, allowing Mrs. March to oversee the creative process and ensure children have the opportunity to see themselves or someone they know reflected in its pages. The book is now available for pre-order, with supporters also able to donate a copy through the Donate a Book program. The initiative enables donated books to reach children's hospitals across Australia, including the Women's and Children's Hospital in Adelaide, Westmead Children's Hospital, Queensland Children's Hospital, and Perth Children's Hospital, as well as Ronald McDonald House Charities and Backpacks for SA Kids. So much of Bill's medical journey has involved things happening to him, tests, procedures, and hospital admissions, Mrs. March said. This time, something has come from his experience and it gets to go out and help somebody else. This is an opportunity to give back, and I know this book can make a difference. Bill's hospital adventure, Every Feeling Matters, will be launched in Kadena on Wednesday, August 26 at the Copper Coast Sports and Leisure Centre Function Room, followed by an Adelaide launch on Thursday, August 27 at the State Library of South Australia. To register for launch event, purchase a copy or donate a book, visit thebbcrew.com.au. And that article was titled Bill's Big Adventure.
0: This article is by Michelle Dorr. National Trust backs down. Actions branded brutally unfair. The lawyer for Mutas Heritage Volunteers has described the National Trust of South Australia's dissolution of the local branch committee as brutally unfair, while applauding the volunteers and local community for their determination. James Levinson, a partner with HWLE Lawyers, spoke yesterday, July 27, after helping the volunteers secure a settlement with NTSA that will see the Moonta branch members reinstated by close of business today, Tuesday, July 28. The committee, which has denied wrongdoing, will discontinue its Supreme Court action against NTSA, with both parties agreeing to mediation in an effort to repair fractured relationships. It is understood the committee will fund its own mediation costs. Once reinstated, the committee will regain access to bank accounts containing almost $335,000. Following mediation, it will also be permitted to progressively reopen the Moonta Mines Museum, Tourist Railway, Sweet Shop, Miners Cottage and Family History and Resource Centre, subject to agreed conditions. The sites, among South Australia's most popular heritage attractions, have been closed since February the 23rd, with more than 100 volunteers locked out. Mr. Levinson undertook the case on a pro bono, free of charge, basis. We felt the dissolution of the entire Moonta branch was brutally unfair, he said. It was a slap in the face to the committee, all of the volunteers and the people of Moonta. We have specialist skills in solving tricky legal problems like this, and it was just the right thing to do. We are honoured to have played a part, but really this outcome is due to the resilience and perseverance of the committee and the many volunteers and friends in the Moonta community who stood by them. Mr. Levinson said NTSA had effectively dissolved the Moonta branch. Nothing about the Moonta branch remained. It simply ceased to exist, he said. He said the volunteers hoped mediation would restore relationships so NTSA and the Moonta committee could again work productively together. For Moonta to have its own branch where local members have some say over the way they look after their history is what has worked for decades, he said. The NTSA can't operate all the sites across South Australia on its own. The trust has only existed because of the thousands of hours put in by local volunteers across the state, keeping sites and facilities open. The NTSA has one job: to collaborate with, empower and enable volunteers in each town to manage and preserve their history. Clearly, the NTSA has been unable to do that one essential job in Moonta. NTSA backed down on July 25th, choosing to settle the committee's Supreme Court dispute after weeks of confidential negotiations. A court hearing has been scheduled for August the 7th. In a statement issued on Friday, NTSA said it was pleased to have reached an agreement. This enables the progressive reopening of the museum, the sweet shop, institute building and railway, subject to safety, governance and policy requirements, it said. The NTSA holds ultimate legal, financial and fiduciary responsibility for the entire organisation, including our 45 local branches across the state. Committee members, led by Chairperson Sharon Ward, were dismissed without warning on February the 23rd and have consistently denied wrongdoing, alleging NTSA engaged in a gross abuse of its powers. In a statement issued on the day of the dismissals, NTSA said it was changing the way the Moonta sites were managed to reduce the burden on local volunteers while pursuing UNESCO World Heritage listing for the Cornish copper mining sites at Moonta and Burra. NTSA Chief Executive Nicolette de Lernier later accused the committee of being old, confused and stubborn and criticised Moonta for what she described as its nasty culture. The dispute prompted concerns from other National Trust branches across regional South Australia and led to a parliamentary inquiry, which is continuing. Volunteer advocate Maggie Dawkins said the committee had received messages of support from across South Australia, Australia and overseas. She questioned whether NTSA was willing to reform its culture. The National Trust hasn't demonstrated a modicum of humility or empathy for our committee or our community, Ms. Dawkins said. An apology appears to be out of the question, given they have released a po-faced, mean-spirited statement. They could have and should have done better. It is a membership-based organisation that has truly lost its purpose. That was an article by Michelle Dorr. National Trust backs down, actions branded brutally unfair.
1: This article is titled Making Progress, Building Paradise in Southern York Peninsula by Ned Thomas. To most South Australian, Marin Bay is paradise. It is the gateway to Dilbar Gurruanda Innes National Park, where turquoise waters meet a rugged coastline, fishing boats leave before sunrise, and thousands of visitors arrive each year to experience one of York Peninsula's most spectacular destinations. But while visitors come for the scenery, a dedicated group of volunteers is working to ensure Marin Bay is more than just a holiday destination. At the forefront is new Marin Bay Progress Association chairperson, Tiffany Falzon. The 42-year-old spent several years as the association secretary before taking on the chair this year and believes communities like Marin Bay don't stay beautiful by chance. People make them that way. I am a very passionate community member, she said. I grew up here in Marin Bay and my dad has always volunteered. I just believe in giving back and also, if you don't do it, who's going to do it? While many progress associations are led by long-serving retirees, Marin Bay's committee blends experience with younger members, bringing fresh ideas and different perspectives. Sometimes some young blood helps, Ms. Falzon said. I've lived away in Sydney and Adelaide, and I think bringing some ideas helps. Those fresh ideas are already making a difference. Perhaps the most recognisable is the Marin Bay Merchandise Range, an initiative Ms. Falzon developed that has become both a successful fundraiser and a marketing tool for the town. Rather than another keyring or fridge magnet, visitors can take home hoodies, shirts and caps featuring designs by Marin Bay local Alex Hayes. The range has generated about $35,000 in sales, with profits reinvested into community projects while local tourists and even overseas visitors promote Marin Bay wherever they go. I was like, let's do something that's good, but also marketing for the town, and a souvenir, like a modern-day souvenir. The association has also revived Marin Bay Makers Market, giving York Peninsula artisans a place to showcase handmade products while keeping the economic benefits within the region. We don't want generic shop items, Ms. Falzon said. You've kind of got to make it by hand. We say no to Adelaide businesses because it's a place close to home for people that live around here on York Peninsula. But perhaps the association's biggest ambition are still ahead. Ms. Falzon said Marin Bay welcomed about 100,000 visitors each year, yet offered few public spaces where people could stop, catch up with friends, or simply spend time beyond the town's existing businesses. One of the big falls in Marin Bay was when the land in front of the jetty got changed from commercial to residential, she said. It's not just for tourists coming, it's for the locals that want to go meet friends at a cafe and have a coffee and walk the dog. The committee is now developing a long-term vision for the town, including a new community hall, spaces for future cafes and small businesses, and boardwalk-style paths linking Marin Bay's older and newer residential area. Volunteers are also transforming the former library into a revitalized historical centre, where visitors will be able to enjoy a coffee, browse Marin Bay merchandise, and explore displays celebrating the area's history, including nearby Innistone. The association has secured funding for a new fish cleaning station and outdoor shower near the jetty, while continuing to advocate for safer roads and improved infrastructure as the town grows. For Ms. Fausen, though, none of it happens without volunteers. You don't have to be a member to get involved, she said. There are a lot of people that aren't Progress members that have done a lot and are doing a lot for the town. Marin Bay may be famous for its spectacular coastline, but the people shaping its future are volunteers giving up their own time to make the town a better place. And if Ms. Fausen has one hope, it's that more people will see Marin Bay the way she does, not simply as a holiday destination, but as a place worth investing in, a place worth protecting. And that article was titled Making Progress, Building Paradise in Southern York Peninsula by Ned Thomas.
0: This article is also by Ned Thomas. Learn to live with it. Bird flu threat could become Australia's new normal. South Australians may have to learn to live with bird flu for years, with authorities warning the virus could become a permanent feature of Australia's wildlife as they prepare for everything from mass poultry culls to future mutations. The warning comes after South Australia's first 7 detections of the H5 bird flu strain, with another 7 suspected cases awaiting test results. 2 of the confirmed cases were found on York Peninsula, where experts say it remains too early to know whether Australia can eliminate the virus or whether communities will have to adapt to living alongside it. Speaking at a public bird flu forum in Yorktown last Wednesday, July 22nd, Primary Industries and Regional Development Minister Claire Scriven said countries overseas had already accepted the virus as an ongoing challenge. Around the world, they are living with it, Ms. Scriven said. They've had to learn to live with it. Ms. Scriven said authorities had always known it was a matter of when, not if, bird flu reached Australia. We have 7 detections at the time, she said. It could be that we have trickles of detections for months and months to come, possibly years. It's also possible that it could come in a significant way in the near future. So that's the uncertainty. That's why we're planning for a number of different scenarios. Australia has spent years preparing for bird flu because authorities knew migratory birds would eventually carry the virus to Australian shores. There's no way you can stop birds from flying, Ms. Scriven said. Migratory birds would come to Australia, and so we knew it would get here eventually. Despite 2 of South Australia's 7 confirmed detections occurring on York Peninsula, authorities say the region is no more at risk than any other part of the state's coastline. When asked by the YP Country Times whether the peninsula had emerged as a hotspot, PRSA Chief Veterinary Officer Dr. Sky Fruin said there was no evidence to suggest it had. Not necessarily, Dr. Fruin said. These detections have all been coming in through these Antarctic and sub-Antarctic migratory species. Our entire coastline is pretty much at the same risk. Department for Environment and Water Director of Conservation and Wildlife, Lysian Lone, said the pelagic seabirds linked to the detections spend most of their lives offshore. The species found on York Peninsula, these pelagic species, spend most of their lives on the water, Ms. Lone said, so they don't tend to come to land that often. While authorities stressed the immediate risk to the public remained very low, attention is now turning to the question scientists around the world are watching more closely. SA Health Public Medical Registrar Dr. Tracy Miller said the H5 strain now detected in Australia should not be confused with earlier bird flu outbreaks that swept through parts of Asia. Previous bird flus that have circulated around Asia, or some of them got a little bit further out into other continents, had mortality rates up to 50%, which we have not seen in this one, Dr. Miller said. There's much milder symptoms generally seen in this one, at least in the cases in the US that have been reviewed. Dr. Miller said the relatively small number of human cases meant the virus was less likely to adapt to people. However, the scenario public health officials are most keen to avoid is someone contracting both bird flu and seasonal influenza at the same time. What we do want to try and reduce the risk of is someone getting infected with both the bird flu and the human flu at the same time, and those two being able to sort of merge together to become very transmissible, Dr. Miller said. That is what could cause the much more dangerous version. That would become a human influenza, but we haven't seen any of that so far. She said seasonal influenza vaccination reduced the chance of the two viruses infecting the same person, while personal protective equipment remained important for poultry workers, wildlife carers, and others at greater risk of exposure. Despite the seriousness of that scenario, Dr. Miller said the likelihood remained extremely low. We haven't seen any human-to-human transmission yet, let alone sustained human transmission, so there's not a lot of it going around, she said. It's a very, very low risk. It's kind of one of those things. It's a little bit like a shark attack. For now, bird flu has not entered South Australia's commercial poultry industry, and there has been no sustained human-to-human transmission. Whether the virus eventually disappears or becomes part of Australia's wildlife remains unknown. After years of preparing for its arrival, authorities are now confronting a different challenge, preparing for the possibility it may be here to stay. That was an article by Ned Thomas. Learn to live with it. Bird flu threat could become Australia's new normal.
1: 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I'm Nini Davies, and reading with me was Helen Rice, and we produced and presented today's readings.
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0: 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I'm Kate Cooper, and our guest on today's Emerging Writers Program is award-winning poet and writer Jill Jones. In 2026, her 15th poetry collection, How to Emerge, was awarded the Kenneth Slesser Prize for Poetry. Jill, welcome again to the program. Would you read a poem for us now?
1: Certainly. I thought I might read, if that's okay, a slightly longer poem. I'm getting back to the idea of place. Often when I write these days, I'm not, because I've retired now, I'm not in an office somewhere. I'm sitting sometimes at our dining table looking out into the backyard, and we have a garden. We're lucky in that respect. And so even though there's a lot of other things that went on into this poem, that is, I guess, the primary sense of what I'm trying to write here. It's divided into 14 sections, even though I think it adds up to 42 lines and therefore multiple of three, because some of them are three lines and some of them are two lines, so I changed them around. But I'll just read it out, and if you want to talk about it, we can, or we can move on to something else. It's called Attachments in the Very Ordinary, 14 Positions in a Day. 1. I'm in the garden checking leaves, seeing caterpillars emerge and growing as fast as they can expand before they retreat to emerge, that tireless, ever-looping cycle. 2. Some tree leaves take in pollutants from air, use enzymes to break them down. 3. Air full of the confetti of toxins and the broken, air full of sound and the way of breath, air full of change and tomorrow at the back of my throat. 4. I don't need to know which butterfly has given eggs to each leaf or what gender they may now become. 5. What is the same is never the same. Every movement changes a body, a leaf, an ovum. Even in sleep, we never rest, any of us. 6. Everything is damaged, even when loved, as so much is food, exchanged for so much, the milk of bodies. 7. Even you, love, as I hold your hand, your body, too much history travels there, and the heat between us, that history travels my body too when we meet. 8. An ellipse travels through a never-ending sentence. What is ... now missing and ... 9. Completion is also where things are defenceless. So let it go on into now, into chrysalis, darkening into the light where the wings now emerge, wait on a branch to dry. 10. Light is spillage along with rain, along with the contaminants we press through even to awake in a bed on a branch. 11. Every leaf curves around survival, sustenance, frailty, yes, even beauty, and becomes what another becomes, vein for vein, xylem and phloem, water, minerals, the photosynthetic, life and dying. 12. Anything that curves is more than a wish, it's a way, fullness, signal of rebirth, pause, pod, wing, seed on a breeze that changes. 13. I'm in the garden checking leaves, as if I too have pores, stomata that might give back life, or I hold your hand as if there's something to give in the same, not being same, but companioned towards what fills. 14. Love as a renewable, not to contain but to hold, let go.
0: Thank you. That's beautiful. And there is that motif of the leaf, the life cycle of the leaf, and leaves through to, we said earlier in one of your poems, sweeping the leaves. as a metaphor for changes in life. You also touch there on the notion of fragments and completedness. And fragments are also important in your work and a particular influence. And again, you spoke about this with Aidan Coleman at the Dog-Eared Readings, the influence of the poet Sappho on your work. Would you talk to us about that? Because that's what I thought of when I listened to your poem here.
1: Yes, because of course Sappho's work was not originally, obviously, in fragments, but that is the only way we know the work now. And so that's the only way we can deal with her work. And clearly, a lot of modernist and, you know, contemporary poets have looked at the fragments and have seen that there are ways that they work as they are that still speak into the world as it was back then and still is to an extent. And they can be read together, as in some of the famous translations, such as Anne Carson's translation, Josephine Balmer, various other people have translated Sappho. And it can still be read and felt into and thought into by us in the 21st century. And therefore, I think people started to think the fragment, to an extent, perhaps this is me thinking, that the fragment is not unlike a phrase or a word or a sentence. And we build all sorts of writing out of those things, and they are in themselves fragments, syllables, words, etc. And what might happen if we move some of those fragments around and, in a sense, let us as readers make connections? Because that's what we've had to do with Sappho and other poets from those ancient times, where, I mean, a lot of her work was actually destroyed deliberately, but some of it still exists in papyrus. They're still discovering bits and pieces of it, which is quite extraordinary when you think about it. To think about how we put things together and how readers can read their own way in between the ellipses and the broken phrases to make something new out of them.
0: And that connection between you, the poet now, and other fragments of poetry, other works of art, leads beautifully to a question I did want to ask you, and that's about your ekphrastic poems. You've written a number over the years, such as The Beautiful Composed of Light for the wonderful Australian artist Clarice Beckett. We have spoken about ekphrastic poetry on this program before, but not for some time. So would you explain to us, firstly, what that is, and then tell us why it appeals to you as an expressive form?
1: Well, these days, ekphrasis usually refers to a piece of writing written about, broadly speaking, a work of art. I mean, going right back, it was usually some writing about an object, for instance, the shield of Achilles in Homer. You know, you stop and, you know, the action stops and we kind of look at, Homer gets us to look at that and what that might mean. But these days it's, you know, you write a poem, I've never done this, but a poem about the Mona Lisa or, you know, Monet's Water Lilies, which I have written about, or other kinds of works. And, I mean, some people will even push it into, you write a poem about Beethoven's Ninth, or Miles Davis's Bitches Brew, or Kind of Blue, or something like that, or The Beatles, or Taylor Swift, or whatever you want. So it's one art form that is the language art form writing in response to another art form, I guess broadly speaking. I've been interested in doing that for quite a long time, and I was introduced to it vis-a-vis a group of poets in Sydney who got a few gigs, particularly through the Art Gallery of New South Wales, but other galleries, and often museums as well, carrying items, not just works of art, but other things, where we wouldn't necessarily describe, you don't have to describe. Often it's a conversation, shall I say, with the artwork in a different kind of way, or something in the artwork if it's painting, or it's a conversation with the artist, or it's a conversation with collections, for instance. You walk into a gallery and, I mean, there's a poem in How to Emerge that was my part of what you might call a chain of poems that I wrote alongside the Scots-Australian poet Alison Flett, who sadly died a few years ago. But we were doing these poems, you know, in response to Clarice Beckett, and we did it together in the gallery where we'd stop and Alison would read something of hers and then we'd go to the next one and I'd read, and we'd sort of did this whole chain of writing about her artworks, and we made them short poems. So they're not quite fragments, getting back to that other idea, but it was just a brief response to perhaps an image or feeling that we had from the painting or object, about colour, but sometimes it was also about the room that we were in, or about Beckett herself and about her life, living on the bay in Melbourne, living with her parents, being influenced by theosophical ideas, all those sorts of things. Yeah, you could simply write about a painting done by your significant other. There's nothing wrong with that, and that would be quite interesting as well.
0: And besides writing ekphrastic poems, you've been involved in a number of collaborative and multimedia projects over the years. Would you tell us about some of these collaborative projects and why they are so rewarding?
1: Yes, so I haven't done anything like this for a while. They come and go. I mean, I've done collaborations with other poets, and to some extent, talking about what Alison and I did, we didn't get around to it, but we could have published a little booklet that sort of went to and fro with what she wrote and then with what I wrote. And in a sense, that was a collaboration. And I have done collaborations with either another poet or several poets, where one poet would write a few lines and then send it off to the other one, and they, you know, there'd be a backwards and forwards like that. And, you know, other poets have done something like that. And I've occasionally published one or two of those where I only just published my bit. I didn't take their bit. Although one poet, he's sadly now passed, but I was quite happy for him to publish the thing that the two of us did together. And it's interesting to then see if people can guess who wrote which lines. And sometimes people can't, which is interesting. So that's one kind of collaboration. But then I've also collaborated with, I suppose, I'm not sure that collaboration's always quite the right word, but with other artists in different fields. For instance, my partner, Annette Willis, is a photographer. And so we have done a few projects. Oh, there was even one where I was with her in Paris. She was interested in what cemeteries were for the living rather than the dead, and would take her own, she had her own approach to the photographs, going up close to what was on graves and what people put there, and, you know, a whole different way of looking at things. And I'd often be walking with her and I'd be looking around and seeing what people were doing in the cemetery, or what they'd left there, or what the weather was like, etc., etc. And so I wrote a series of poems that accompanied an exhibition that she did of all her works. And there is actually a little Vimeo, so to speak, of it, where we then collaborated with another friend of ours who was a sound artist and also worked with digital imagery. And she composed... I read out the poems and they were recorded, and she composed this little soundtrack that's Satie-esque, and it's like Eric Satie, but isn't hers, through it. And then there's a series of Annette's photographs. And we were all sort of feeding off each other, but we weren't trying to sort of, I wasn't trying to write an exact description of the photograph, and Solange Kershaw wasn't trying to, she was doing something else with the idea of walking, which you can get from Sati's music, and she did her own version of it. So that was a three-way thing. It still exists somewhere out on the internet. The Romance of Death, if anyone wants to look it up, Annette Willis, The Romance of Death, you'll find it there somewhere. It's old, but new technology would probably make it a bit smarter. But I still think it works, actually. And then I also got to know a Melbourne-based Australian painter, well-known, called Bruno Leti. And we used to visit him quite often in Melbourne and go to his studio. And he would do paintings, but he was also interested in using digital photography, but not in an obvious way, in a non-obvious way, sort of an abstract way. And so he'd done works with other Australian poets who'd responded to his work, and he'd do these artist books. And we ended up doing the same thing, where I responded to his images in my own way. They weren't, you know, descriptions of anything that he'd done, particularly because they were abstract anyway. So you have to think about what you might say about images like that. So, I mean, a couple of my poems have been set to music, but I didn't really have much to do with that except saying, yes, please do that. And, yeah, we've done a few other things, but not in recent years. I think, apart from anything else, COVID put the kibosh on a lot of things, because even though you can tic-tac with people digitally, it's also good to actually be on the ground with them and to work it out. And that just couldn't happen. So I haven't done it for a long time. But who knows, I might again.
0: I love that idea of poetry interpreting abstract art, because it's an interpretation of an interpretation in a way, which, so that foregrounds that subjective, responsive, interpretive nature of both arts.
1: Yes.
0: That's brilliant. On Vision Australia Radio, you're listening to our conversation program, Emerging Writers. Our guest today is award-winning poet and writer Jill Jones. Jill, we mentioned before in our conversation that your work has received a number of awards over many years, most recently with the Kenneth Slesser Prize for Poetry in 2026, and which you also won in 2003. An entry on your poetry is included in the current edition of the Oxford Companion to Modern Poetry in English. I have two questions here. Firstly, how would you compare the experience of winning the Mary Gilmore Award in 1993 for your first book of poetry, The Mask and the Jagged Star, with your most recent experience of winning the Kenneth Slesser Prize for Poetry in 2026?
1: Well, the Gilmore Award was a complete surprise. And at that point of me being a writer, I'd never really thought about things like that. Yeah, I hadn't really thought about it at all. So it was a bit of a head spin. And what happened was that it was actually being handed out at a conference in Perth. And at that point, I was living in Sydney and I was working. So I had to get some leave from work and go over to Western Australia. But it was part of this big conference. So even though they were giving out various awards, it wasn't just, you know, they had these series of awards. And what I got was a cheque for $500, which was given to me by Elizabeth Jolly, because it was Western Australia. So, and she was still alive then. And there were famous academics and famous writers there, and I was part of the conference, and all of a sudden I thought, oh, wow, there's this whole thing of Australian literature going on that I knew nothing. Well, I knew a bit about, but not really a lot. about. And of course, the interesting thing was that The Mask and the Jagged Star was published by a New Zealand publisher. Now, I'm not a New Zealander, and I've been to New Zealand since, but I'd never been to New Zealand. And he was interested in working with, across the Dutch, with Australian editors to get together a series of, I guess you'd call them emerging Australian poets and some emerging New Zealand poets and doing a series. It never quite got off the ground for, I think, economic reasons, apart from anything else. But it was interesting that the book actually wasn't even published in Australia, but here I was in amongst Australian literature because, you know, I was a Sydney girl. And since then, yes, I have won a few other things and been shortlisted. But it's always a surprise. It's always, I mean, anyone can, if you find my work, you can read it, and I'm really happy to hear from you if you like it, or even if you've got a little criticism to make. Nicely said, yes, fine. But that with, you know, you've got really good poets and important people judging these awards. I've done it. I don't know if I'm an important person, but I'm a poet. And I've judged these awards, and I know what it's like. It's difficult. People, we all say, oh, it's a lottery. It's not quite a lottery, but it really does depend on the committee judging. So whenever you win, or even being shortlisted, it's a surprise. On the other hand, it wasn't Elizabeth Jolly giving me the money. It was the State Library of New South Wales, an organisation which I'm not a librarian, but I had worked for in another capacity in the past, and it was a lot more money. And I don't sort of want to dwell on the money factor, but poetry in particular and literature in general doesn't generate a huge amount of money for most writers. So to actually also get that kind of recognition actually as some actually dollars in your hand for all the time that you spent doing the writing is also very welcome. But in some ways, I still get surprised. I know the background of the awards better. I've judged some of them. I know a lot of the people a lot better, et cetera, et cetera, et cetera. And I know the system or the systems and interconnections, but it's still a surprise.
0: And I guess also now a key difference between 1993 and 2026 is that you are well known. You are one of the leading Australian poets. So you've got that wide recognition. So what has changed for you over the years as your work has received this wide recognition and now you are very well known?
1: Well, I think as I was indicating to an extent, yeah, when I was not well known, no one, for instance, would have asked me to help judge a prize or help, you know, select someone to get a grant. They wouldn't have asked me to run a workshop. They wouldn't have, perhaps if I was doing a reading, they wouldn't have turned up for me. They would have turned up for someone else who was better known. So there's all of those sorts of factors that, you know, when you start out, people don't know you. I mean, these days there is a lot more emphasis on young and or emerging, because people can emerge at all ages, of course, in all sorts of art forms. There's more of a focus on younger and or emerging writers. But back then, no, there wasn't. It was, you know, let's face it, the old white men of Australian poetry were running the show. But for me now, people will approach me for perhaps advice or to be part of a panel or a group of advisors in those sorts of ways. Or they might ask for some personal support, feedback. I mean, obviously, in my job at the university, I was paid to give people feedback and, you know, that's what teachers do. But also outside of that. And I guess, I don't know about being well known, but being part of what's been going on for a long time and still surviving in it, if I could put it like that, you do see what's changed. You get a sense of, I don't know that I ever felt I belonged anywhere, but a sense of where, how my work pings off other people's works and where it fits and doesn't fit, those sorts of things. But yes, I mean, people, not everyone, but people do know who I am and approach me in various guises. Some just to say they really liked X, and maybe some of them don't like X. Well, they just keep quiet usually, but sometimes they don't. Sometimes they don't. And that's okay as well, depending on how it's meant. That's okay. That's fine.
0: That's curious. I don't think, if I didn't like something, and that's not the case with your work, I don't think I'd want to tell somebody. I think it's better to keep quiet, speak up about what you do like, and just, you know, go somewhere else with what you don't. But that's my view. Thank you so much, Jill. We've still got more to discuss, so let's come back for next week's program. Our guest on Emerging Writers today was award-winning poet and writer Jill Jones. 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

Welcome to The Green Guide, readings from the Age supplement that is dedicated to covering the latest in television and streaming. I'm Andrew Matter, and the articles you'll be hearing today are from the Thursday, July the 30th edition of The Green Guide. The first article today is on page 2, entitled Netflix is pumping out true crime rubbish. It's up to you to stop it. Grim and sensationalist, the streamer's new hit proves its time viewers demanded quality shows, reports Debbie Enker. It's an all-too-familiar refrain on the nightly news, the shocked reaction to a violent crime in close proximity. This is a quiet street. We never expected anything like this to happen here. And it could easily be the mantra for the suburban and small-town horror stories that feature in Netflix's true crime series, Worst Neighbour Ever. Australia's most watched show on the platform last week, and now fifth in the streamer's top 10 shows globally, with more than 3 million views since its release on July 1, the four-parter presents a selection of tales of greed and madness from the US. The big mystery about it, however, is why it's proved so popular. A crass exploitation of tragedy that cynically plays on fear, it's the kind of tawdry production that gives true crime a bad name. The series focuses on a quartet of grim cases and offers interviews with those directly affected by them, as well as officials who became involved in the investigations. Two of the episodes, She Finally Snapped and Fear Thy Neighbour, involve assailants who appear, according to the testimonies on offer, to have been suffering from undiagnosed and untreated psychological ailments. Midwest Meltdown details the lead-up to a deadly explosion, and The Executor chronicles a missing person investigation. Irrespective of the events under examination in each episode, the approach by director and co-executive producer Cynthia Childs follows the same cookie-cutter pattern. First come the quotes culled from interviews with victims, witnesses, and authorities, filled with foreboding and designed to grab attention. We all got along, we were close-knit, until Francis came along. I don't know of anyone who would have thought that their neighbour would turn on them in such a depraved way. Then come the recordings of frantic calls to emergency helplines, followed by a history of what led to them. Often, it will gradually become clear that a key figure is not among the interviewees because they didn't survive. Also absent are the perpetrators and their families or friends. The series has absolutely no interest in hearing from anyone other than the victims, police and prosecutors, so viewers only get a superficial profile of these awful neighbours. There's no indication of why they did what they did, beyond the most perfunctory, judgmental sketches. For the purposes of the series, it's enough to cast them as a threat. The other, the kind of danger that persistently lurks, ready to pounce on unsuspecting folk living in nice, family-friendly communities. The settings, from a town in Kentucky to a tidy patch of Indianapolis and two suburbs in Los Angeles, suggest ordinary places where people go about everyday lives, having cookouts, watching their kids play in the streets, casually chatting. Then they collide with malign individuals who shatter the fragile facade,

In telling these tales, Worst Neighbor also weirdly includes colourful 2D animated sequences depicting the events and interactions described by the interviewees. It's a curious decision that appears to make light of what's happened by turning those involved into cartoon characters, and it creates a distance from them too. Suddenly, instead of watching a crime story involving real people and lethal violence, it feels like you're watching King of the Hill. But it's the narrowness of focus that really betrays the series' limitations. And that's where it differs noticeably from far more memorable and valuable true crime series, many of them made earlier this century, whose intentions and interests were broader and more commendable. Series such as The Jinx, The Life and Deaths of Robert Durst, 2015, Making a Murderer, 2015, I'll Be Gone in the Dark and Jeffrey Epstein, Filthy Rich, both 2020, films such as The Thin Blue Line, 1988, Capturing the Freedmans, 2003, and The Central Park Five, 2012. These works endeavour to understand how and why the crimes occurred, and to investigate and illuminate the people and circumstances involved. They aren't out to sensationalise, demonise, and exploit. They tell us something about a community, a society or the world, beyond the fact that danger exists in it. They offer an insight into the nature of a place in which a crime occurred, or expose an injustice and reveal how it happened. Yet it seems that since the streamers discovered that true crime constitutes a rich vein of material reliably appealing to subscribers, the area has mushroomed, and there are wildly varying degrees of accomplishment in what's become a burgeoning section of their catalogues. Neighbour is the latest addition to the Worst Ever franchise, which also includes Exes and Roommates. It's produced by Blumhouse Atomic, the company created in 2024 when low-budget horror specialist Blumhouse merged with James Wan's Atomic Monster. And given its success, perhaps we should stand by for variations on the theme, focusing on, say, cleaners, nannies, or even pets. And then, of course, there's the potential for contributions from other countries. The apparent interest in this offering could easily be read as encouragement and endorsement to expand the Worst Ever footprint even further. So seriously, stop encouraging them. We don't need more of this unabashedly formulaic and sensationalist slop. The shallow intentions of those making Neighbour are evident in how it ends. After learning the gruesome truth about what went on in her supposedly quiet apartment block, perpetrated by someone that she once regarded as a friend, one resident again pushes viewers towards paranoia, remarking, "In hindsight, I realise that you never really know who your neighbours are. This show wants us to be afraid, be very afraid, and Netflix wants us to stay tuned for the next ghoulish instalment. Netflix is pumping out true crime rubbish. It's up to you to stop it," reported by Debbie Enker on page 2. Turning to page 3, and a focus on reality TV, with an article entitled, "Can Drag Race Down Under Finally Win Over the World? Local and international queens face off in the local spin-off's shameless plea for a global audience," reports Jared Richards. After the show didn't go ahead last year, Drag Race Down Under judge Reese Nicholson got to the point where they thought the series might not return at all. I started to think, oh, it's not going to happen. But at least we went out on a high, the Melbourne comedian says. It was tough to talk about because I didn't know, and I'd say queens like Art Simone or Lazy Susan at things, people who really want Oceania drag to be around the world, and they'd be like, have you heard anything? Nicholson had reason to worry. While Australian editions of Survivor, MasterChef and Married at First Sight have broken big overseas, the Antipodean take on RuPaul's Drag Race is routinely ranked by fans and critics among the worst of the franchise's more than 20 global editions, though 2024's fourth season was a marked improvement. It's not for a lack of talent. Down Under queens Queen Kong and Hannah Conda were finalists on other international seasons. Instead, the series has been hampered by a combination of production issues, ranging from a limited budget to controversies around race and representation.
and with Nicholson the lone local judge for the first three seasons, alongside Michelle Visage and RuPaul, there were also a lot of lost-in-translation moments, not just specific references to The Wiggles or queer artist David McDermott, but the essence of what Down Under drag was. But the franchise is now back, with a serious glow-up for its fifth season. This is the first of a Versus the World spin-off, where five of Australia and New Zealand's finest queens face off against international all-stars from the US, Britain, Spain and the Philippines. "I'm excited. It's a bigger production," says Nicholson of the series, which has moved from its tiny Auckland studio, often referred to as a shed by trolls and former contestants alike, to filming in Portugal. "I look forward to seeing what the next thing is that select members of the fan base have a problem with on Reddit." Nicholson doesn't say it directly, but this season, airing domestically on Stan and internationally on co-producer World of Wonder's own streaming platform, is Down Under's all-in attempt to not just see its queen versus the world, but to win it over too. The season's cast includes season one finalist Art Simone, fellow Sydney Queens Vibe, Coco Jumbo and Nikita Iman, and New Zealand's Floor, alongside British finalist Michael Maruli, Philippines powerhouse Miss Jade So, Spain's Estrella Extravaganza, and American Queens Lala Ri, Nicole Page Brooks and Raven. I'll come back to that last edition. Lazy Susan, who won Down Under's fourth season, has also joined the judging panel, alongside Nicholson and host Michelle Visage. "I've been judging people my entire life, and finally I'm getting paid for it," says Lazy, speaking out of drag over Zoom, a stack of wigs behind her. "What a dream. I hope every homosexual one day experiences the monetization of their discerning and judgmental eyes." "There is some of the most immaculate drag being presented on the runway this season," says Lazy. "I hope the camera is even able to capture the sheer level of detail and glamazonia that appears. We've also got a lot of funny girls, and that's the lifeblood of a good drag race season. Not just having pure glamour, but girls that can take the piss out of themselves." Nicholson says the differences between local and US contestants are also a real highlight. "It's a little bit messier here. Something I didn't expect and really enjoyed this season was seeing the interactions between international and our queens, particularly Americans, because I think they're a little more focused on imagined rules around drag. Australian and New Zealand drag, generally speaking, is less focused on female impersonation. It's about this fully formed persona, meeting queens on and off stage or in and out of drag. They're different people. That's what's fascinating to me. It's a US queen who has everyone talking, though. Down Under has pulled out the big guns, or big gun, with the surprise headline-generating addition of drag race royalty Raven to the cast, a runner-up twice on early US seasons who has been RuPaul's personal makeup artist for a decade and won an Emmy Award for it. Raven's casting would be monumental on any season. For the uninitiated, this is akin to Matt Corby singing covers on a rebooted Australian Idol, or maybe, to use a real-world example, chart-topping star Jessie J winning a Chinese singing competition in 2018. There's no real logic to it, beyond the love of the game. Naturally, speculation among the drag race fanbase has run wild, with theories that it's a fake-out, something the show already did with Raven on All Stars 7, to generate viewers even after The Hollywood Reporter confirmed she was competing. The premiere last Friday saw Raven compete like any other queen, but fans online are still suspicious. While laughing it off, Nicholson gets the disbelief. "When they arrived on set, they didn't think it was real either. I looked at one of the producers and was like, 'Are you serious?'" says Nicholson. "I got them to take me behind the workroom screen when they started filming, and was like, 'Right, I have to go work a little harder on my makeup.' Seeing Raven standing on the stage was kind of panic-inducing. 'I've got to critique you, and I can see you're clocking my face right now. You'll have thoughts about my contour and how, yes, it has had to get darker since season one.
My head is changing shape. Lazy felt the same way. Realizing you're going to be judging one of the iconic mugs of drag history is not really correct, she says, laughing. But you do as best you can to hold your nerve and look into the sun for as long as possible. It was crazy, but all of these divas are people that I respect so much. For all that's changed with Down Under, the more things stay the same. The theories about Raven recall similar rumours about RuPaul in season one. The lighting back then was so questionable that viewers speculated the famous host wasn't on set in Auckland, but instead edited into workroom conversations in post-production. It's always something, says Nicholson. My thing with that was that you can't complain about the lighting and also think we meticulously green-screened in the host of the show. They can't happen at the same time. Conspiracies aside, Lazy has concocted her own scheme for viewers, a continuation of her season for four social media campaign to get US winner and Drag Race recapper Bob the Drag Queen to watch Down Under. While it didn't work in 2024, she's been tweeting him again and might meet up soon in Los Angeles, though admits she's been left on read. It's the most Down Under experience possible, Lazy says, laughing, begging to be liked, but drag inoculates you to shame. There's no shame in asking or wanting to be seen. I didn't put glitter on my human eyes just so you would ignore me. There's no shame in being seen wanting things. Drag Race Down Under versus the world is on Stan. And that was Can Drag Race Down Under Finally Win Over the World? Reported by Jared Richards on page 3. The cover story this week is on page 4 and 5, entitled Faithful to Herself, How Gretel Colleen Found Her Way Back. For years, the comedian and reality TV host tried to tone herself down, but she's now embracing the chaos on The Traitors, reports Michael Lalo. While filming reality game show The Traitors, Gretel Colleen began to question some of the choices she'd made over the years. I thought, why have I been trying to be someone I'm not all this time? She says, as the original host of Australian Big Brother. I toned down how I dress because I didn't want to be looked at. I toned down the things I said because I didn't want to draw attention to myself. When you're in the public eye, you can forget who you actually are. It made me realise that I don't play enough in life. Now 63, the veteran broadcaster, comedian and author is making up for lost time, and she's having a blast. When I first interviewed Colleen in 2009, she styled herself in jeans and a brown jacket for the photo shoot. This time, she opts for a fabulous turquoise suit, a vivid orange blazer, snakeskin patterned boots, a beret, several elaborate rings, and a black toy cat, which she strokes in the manner of a Bond villain. She also brings a piece of her own artwork to use as a backdrop, having taken up painting several years ago. I used to think fancy dress parties were embarrassing, she says. Talk about being a slow learner, but it's only now that I realise why people like them. They're being given permission to play and have fun. In The Traitors, Colleen encourages contestants to be as naughty as they wish. She certainly leads by example. In the first episode, she makes her grand entrance by stepping out of a coffin in a blood-soaked wedding gown. Based on a Dutch format, the hit series has spawned 40 international adaptations, including an earlier Australian iteration presented by Roger Corsa. Filmed in a splendid New Zealand manner, this new season features 22 former reality show contestants and judges from programs including Australian Idol, Survivor, The Bachelor, The Block, MasterChef Australia, The Real Housewives franchise, and Drag Race Down Under. The premise is simple. Colleen secretly anoints a few members of the group as traitors, instructing them to covertly murder as many faithfuls as possible. Meanwhile, the faithfuls try to unmask the traitors during round-table banishment ceremonies, where accusations fly thick and fast. If they rid themselves of every traitor by the final episode, they share in a prize pool worth up to $250,000. If they fail, the remaining traitors claim the lot. It's about human behaviour,
which I've always been fascinated by, Colleen says. To succeed, you have to be liked and not stand out, so you're not perceived as a threat. It's a bit like how women have had to be in the world. I've been in many meetings where women are the smartest people in the room, but they pitch their ideas as though they're an afterthought. When Colleen arrives for our interview at Channel 10's Pyrmont headquarters in Inner Sydney, she greets me warmly before frowning at the seating arrangement. I like to see people's faces when I'm talking to them, she explains, as we drag the sofas closer together. It's much nicer this way. Colleen is terrific company, intelligent, funny, and entertainingly discursive. While she deems this last trait a weakness, I find it refreshing. Just wait until you have to edit the transcript, she counters. Then you'll be going, oh my God, this needs a flowchart. When I spoke to her 17 years ago, she was promoting her gleefully exaggerated memoir, The Night My Bum Dropped. The book satirised the you-can-have-it-all ethos that, as Colleen put it, made many women feel they ought to run a global empire, raise a family, help a crippled dog give birth, and do the ironing while having multiple orgasms. That was the real me, she admits now, and it was the real me having a kind of breakdown. I remember thinking, people are reading this and not realising how accurate it is. But that's life, isn't it? Although Colleen has been on our screens since the late 1980s, Big Brother made her a household name in 2001. As Australia's first major reality TV host, she is also regarded as one of the genre's finest. This is no surprise. She earned the marks to study law, but quit to pursue live comedy, and has since worked in radio, TV, and musical theatre, acted and directed, performed for the troops, and authored more than 30 books. As one critic observed, she lent a muted wit, maturity, and a wry smile to Big Brother without ever being condescending. Yet others were incensed by the very existence of the program. Big Brother elevated average Australians to a position of importance, which may have been threatening to those who liked the hierarchy of the status quo, Colleen says. And because we had such enormous numbers of people watching, some decided that it was a sign the show wasn't very smart. I think they're ill-informed judgments. Since stepping down from the series in 2007, Colleen has competed in other reality series, including The Masked Singer, Celebrity Come Dine With Me, Go Back to Where You Came From, and The Amazing Race, Celebrity Edition. But The Traitors is her first major reality hosting role since Big Brother. One thing that attracted her to the project was the chance to be intimately involved in its production. She decided to play the host as a character of her own creation, a vampish widow with a string of ex-husbands who perished in mysterious circumstances. She even created a scrapbook detailing her character's backstory. When Ten and the production company said to me, "Yeah, we can do it this way," it was so exciting to me, she says. It's very uncommon in television now because everything is so scripted and we were going the complete other way. The Traitors, Colleen says, illustrates many interesting aspects of human psychology. This includes our innate desire to form tribes and our susceptibility to confirmation bias, which makes us prioritise information that reinforces existing beliefs while dismissing contradictory evidence. In The Traitors, contestants are required to test the strength of their arguments against those of their fellow players. In the real world, however, many of us self-sort into ideological silos, where our opinions are constantly reinforced by social media algorithms. This makes it deceptively easy to assume our views are more widely shared than they actually are. But The Traitors also shows that we all have this desire to play, Colleen says, noting that the physical challenges offered participants a welcome reprieve from their scheming and second-guessing. It's a release for people to be running around and getting out of their own heads, because they're connecting with the real world. We live in a society where loneliness is at epidemic proportions, and as a grandma, I think, what happened to playfulness in our lives? Where did it go? It's so fun and joyful and healthy, so how did we become so focused on the most miserable elements of our existence? When I ask her to answer her own questions, she doesn't hesitate. Money and accessories are measurable, she says, but the joy or kindness you give other people are not. So we dismiss them from the equation.
Colleen, who has an adult son and daughter with her ex-husband, tries to keep her private life out of the spotlight. "Your life is not an entity that has a picket fence around it," she says. "Even though I might want to comment on my life, there are other people whose lives will be impacted by those comments." But she needs little prompting to talk about her passions, including painting. She accepts commissions to create original artworks through her website. "I grew up in an environment where academia was more important than artistic pursuits," she says, while praising her father for prioritising his four daughters' education at a time when many dads did not. "To know that I can hold my own in an academic arena gives me a strength, although I was ignoring the fact that the largest percentage of my character is artistic. With writing, I have to keep peeling the onion and getting back to what my voice is. With painting, I'm just a conduit, and I try not to let my brain interfere with the work. Indeed, simple household tasks can be a source of inspiration. We live in a world where things that are vital to accessing creativity are done by other people," Colleen says. "Mowing the lawn, cooking your own meal, washing up, they're all creative processes that can be quite meditative. We give them to other people because we think it makes life easier, but it doesn't make life richer. These are moments of contemplation, which is where ideas come from. People assume that ideas come from inside your mind, but for me, they fly in through the window and doors. They come from the outside, if you just give them space to let them in." The Traitors is on Tuesdays, 7:30 p.m. on Channel 10. And that was Faithful to Herself, How Gretel Colleen Found Her Way Back, reported by Michael Lalo on page 4 and 5. Finally, on page 8, Ben Popjay reviews MasterChef Australia Finale, Channel 10, 7:30 p.m. Monday. We're down to the pointy end. This is the dubiously dubbed semi-final of MasterChef Australia 2026, bringing us tantalisingly close to one of the most gripping, not to say bizarre, conclusions ever. The final three, Aaron, Vinny and Petro, have faced many trials and tribulations on the way. Temperamental hibachis, painful knife wounds, judges distracting them with inane banter every few minutes, and having to meet Meghan Markle and Robert Irwin among them. And you have to admire their fortitude in getting this far. You also have to admire the capacity of MasterChef's makers to build a long-running reality juggernaut in a brutally competitive market. And against the trend of reality TV based on cruelty and betrayal, the show has never lost its optimism or its heartwarming depictions of friendship among the cooks. And even as the dishes get more and more fiendishly complex and the family photo montages get more and more manipulative, the genuine bonds of affection between the contestants come through and make the show shine. It's not an easy thing to become besties with the person who is trying their best to deny you your most cherished dream, but the atmosphere built on set in the MasterChef kitchen keeps managing it, so it must be doing something right. There's going to be some serious pain radiating from the screen on this one, as one cook suffers the agony of getting to touching distance of glory, only to stumble. And that was Ben Popjay's review of MasterChef Australia in the coming week. Thank you for listening to Readings from the Green Guide. We'll be back next week with the latest readings from this supplement from The Age that is dedicated to television and streaming. Until then, please take care, and for more details on what's coming up on Vision Australia Radio, visit varadio.org.

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I'm your host, Simon Whitehead. This program is all about music and sharing the latest news and keeping you in the loop about upcoming tours, new artists, album releases and anniversaries, and plenty more here in Australia and around the world. Let's get started. You are inspiring. Naples native Wales, America's Got Talent judges. This comes from the Fort Myers News Press and Naples Daily News on the 22nd of July, and it's written by Charles Runnels. Sarah Hardwick doesn't remember much about singing for her big America's Got Talent audition. It all went by so fast, she says, and she was nervous and shaking afterward. But the Naples native does remember this: sweating under those Los Angeles stage lights and worrying about hitting that high note. I barely remember anything except the high note, if I'm being totally honest, says Hardwick, 23, who now lives in Nashville. That's what I was worried about, and that was what I was really focusing on. Like, I cannot mess this up. Luckily, Hedwig did great during her audition on the TV talent competition, which aired July 21 on NBC. The country singer-songwriter nailed the high note, singing the Lainey Wilson hit, Heart Like a Truck. No problem. And the judges and audience absolutely loved her, including a standing ovation. Everything you did was amazing, said Judge Sofia Vergara. Your voice, the song, I think we all fell in love with you, and everybody else is going to fall in love with you too. How did that feel? Judge Simon Cowell asked Hardwick afterwards. Amazing, she whispered through tears, overcome with emotion. The judges were even more impressed with Hardwick's story. The 2021 Naples High graduate was born blind due to a genetic eye condition, she told them. Her father, Greg Hardwick, a former sports editor and reporter for the Naples Daily News, led Sarah to the microphone on stage so she could sing and play guitar for the judges. Music has always played an important role in my life, she told them, and I want to prove to the world that, regardless of whether you have a disability or not, you can absolutely do anything that you set your mind to. After her audition, Judge Howie Mandel called it an inspiring story and performance. That was beautiful and heartwarming, and you are the epitome of resilience to show up here and to sing your heart out and to move 3,000 or 4,000 strangers in this room and hopefully millions of people at home, he told her. I love your message and I love your energy. This show is about inspiration and you are inspiring. Hardwick eventually got 4 yeses from the judges. Now she has to wait until next week to find out if she'll make it to the show's live rounds. Her father says he felt pride and joy as he and his wife, Susan Hardwick, watched their daughter perform from backstage. For most people watching America's Got Talent, he says, this will be their first introduction to Sarah Hardwick. But she's been working hard at singing and making music most of her life, including performing the Star Spangled Banner at Southwest Florida baseball games and singing with vocal ensembles for Opera Naples and the Naples Philharmonic. There's been a lot of work that she's done for a really long time to get to this moment, says Greg Hardwick, who's also his daughter's manager, or as he jokingly calls it, her dadager. Still, he coached his daughter not to invest too much into how she does on the show. She still has to focus on her music career no matter what. We were talking before, and I'm like, look, no matter what happens, this is just a part of your journey, he says. You know, it can be a great part. It could be a good part of your journey and maybe a not so good part, but you just don't know. Sarah Hardwick doesn't know what will happen next on America's Got Talent, but she said she had fun during her time in Los Angeles. I had a good time, she says. I felt so many emotions. I loved the camaraderie of all the contestants, because you know we're all nervous.
were all kind of feeling the same way. It was comforting, but it was also, you know, I'm still nervous. Hardwig was invited to audition on the show after a TikTok video of her singing Hearts Alone went viral, her father says. Her parents flew with her to Los Angeles in March 2026, when the July 21 episode was recorded, and watched from backstage as she performed. Her mum cried, Sarah says. I remember getting backstage and she's like, I'm so happy, she says. I'm like, are you okay? I'm like, girl, don't make me cry. I have a lot of makeup on and I still need to do things. Sarah Hardwig started singing in Naples when she was a little girl. Now, she and her family have moved to Nashville to pursue her music career. At 5 months old, Hardwig was diagnosed with Leber's congenital amaurosis, a condition that has left her visually impaired. I cannot see any shapes, shadows, colours, large print, she says. I cannot see any of that. The only thing I have is light perception, and that's it. Hardwig graduated from Belmont University last year with a degree in songwriting, her dad says. Now she's working on her music career, recording music and performing at popular Nashville venues like the Bluebird Cafe, the Tin Roof, and the Listening Room Cafe. I play songwriter rounds, she says. I write songs and all of that stuff. I'm trying to make music my career. You're inspiring. Naples native WOW's America's Got Talent judges. That came from Fort Myers News Press and Naples Daily News on the 22nd of July and was written by Charles Runnels. Variety Heart scholarships are now open. This comes from the Variety Children's Charity of Queensland Facebook post on the 27th of July 2026. This Magic Monday, meet Izzy, the legally blind young musician whose voice is lighting up stages and hearts. Izzy is a Variety Heart scholarship recipient. Did you know Variety Heart scholarships are now open? Do you know a child with talent, passion, and determination who is experiencing disadvantage or living with disabilities and could benefit from a $5,000 Variety Heart scholarship? Whether they're an inspiring musician, artist, athlete, or high-achieving student, we'd love to hear from them. To find out more and apply, visit the Queensland Variety website at https://qld.variety.org.au. Applications close on the 31st of August 2026. Here's a bit more of Izzy's story. Izzy lives with bilateral optic disc atrophy and is legally blind, but she has never let that define what's possible. From teaching herself to play on a $20 keyboard to performing with her band, Clear Vision, Izzy has spent years following her passion for music with talent, determination, and heart. A Variety Heart scholarship has helped Izzy continue developing her skills as a singer and songwriter, opening doors to new opportunities while pursuing her dream of a career in music. Now, in her final year as a Variety Heart scholarship recipient, Izzy's journey is a wonderful reminder of what can happen when young people are given the opportunity to nurture their talents. Whether performing on stage, writing new songs, or inspiring others through her story, she's proving that dreams are worth chasing. Variety Heart scholarships are now open, and that comes from the Variety Children's Charity of Queensland Facebook post on the 27th of July 2026. Bajera's debut album, Gentleman, has been a long time coming. This comes from ABC Music on the 24th of July 2026, and it's written by Mwanyo Gbogbo. For the past 4 years, Kujumbura singer-songwriter Bajera has been patient. The two-time ARIA award-winning music artist has just released his debut album, Gentleman. But it took a while to get there.
I think even by music industry norms. 4 years is a long time to get that many songs together, Bajera said. I think I've written maybe 3 albums in the meantime, separate from just these 11 tracks. And it started in 2022. I'd won 2 arias and I really wanted to make an album. I didn't feel creatively satisfied just having these little short bursts of creativity with the EPs. Bajera, 24, spent a month writing a ton of songs with Australian singer-songwriter Matt Corby for what would have been his debut album. But just one of those songs, titled Video Game, was released in July 2023. In February and March of that year, Bajera went on tour with Ed Sheeran as the support act for the Australian leg of Sheeran's Mathematics tour. This coincided with the release of Bajera's hit single, Therapy, in February 2023. I think the success of Therapy at the beginning of 2023, people just wanted to hear that one song, Bajera says. So I was on tour and I was doing 2 to 3 shows a week for a year, and then more after that. And I didn't get the time to actually finish the songs or work on any more songs because it was all go, go, go. We needed to boost this one song. Gentleman is produced by the Grammy Award winner Omis Keith, think Frank Ocean and Jay-Z. And musically, it is inspired by the songs Bajera grew up listening to. The 11 tracks have a timeless R&B pop sound, including the first single, Want You Back, which quickly caught the attention of Elton John. I just got a call one day, and they said, listen in from here. They're going to play your song on his radio show, Rocket Hour, on Apple, Bajera said. And so, I stayed up till the middle of the night to listen to it. It was a full circle of life moment, given The Lion King is Bajera's favourite movie. The funky, high-energy little track takes its cue from the likes of James Brown, who Bajera is a big fan of via his uncles and grandfather. I felt like it was a fun way to play at the performance aspect of what I do, because everything I do is about the performance, Bajera says. When I'm in the studio, I think about how the song is going to be interpreted live. Bajera looks to perform live so much. He even sang at his own wedding to high school sweetheart Sophie Slab, Nee Moore, according to Vogue Australia. I'm lucky I've been able to experience love, Bajera told the ABC. I don't sing nothing that I don't mean. I always relate it to my personal experience and my stories. The catchy Could I Be is exactly what he's talking about. Bajera is going on tour to support his new album. His official tour will kick off in Melbourne on October 31st. Then he'll head to Anglesey in Victoria, Sydney and the Gold Coast before wrapping up in Brisbane on Saturday, November 21. Bajera collaborated with a host of esteemed songwriters on Gentleman, including the legendary Diane Warren, on Even at My Worst. She's one of my songwriting heroes, he says. And so getting to meet her and then getting to sing one of her songs was just a once-in-a-lifetime experience for me. On Vision Australia Radio, you're listening to The High Note, a program bringing you the latest news in the music scene here in Australia and across the globe. There are some tracks on the album, however, that felt counterintuitive to Bajera, who was raised in church to parents who were both musicians, but also pastors. Those songs are Hard Time and Sinner. I thought it was funny being a little gospel singer from Fingal Head, given the song called Sinner, Bajera said. And then a song called Hard Time. A lot of Aboriginal people do a bit of hard time. So I thought it was a bit of an odd topic, but my dad said, do both if you have enough time. My dad just said, those two songs are perfect. They weren't the obvious picks for me, but we just had fun with them, and I really enjoyed singing both of them. They fit really well for my voice. Speaking to ABC News from the house he grew up in,
Bagheera spun around and held up his Bible when asked if he still carried one around. "I always keep it with me," he said. "Usually, some hotels and motels have a Bible in the drawer, but not all the time. And sometimes, it's just something that I need. So I carry it with me, and I read it, and my faith has been something that's been really helpful and important to me, especially when I'm on the road and travelling so much. It keeps me together." Born Bagheera Ulam Slab, the artist is from the small coastal village of Fingal Head, in the far northeastern corner of New South Wales. "I had a very fun childhood," he said. "I enjoyed the music, a very loving family, and some people have had a hard time, like other pastors' kids that I know. But I've been very blessed that I've had a super supportive set of parents and family. I got to be a kid. I got to listen to good music. I got to go surfing." You can still find Bagheera, the eldest of four, in church on a Sunday. "My grandfather, he goes to church across the river that I go to, and I try to sneak in, but I end up singing a song almost every time. So if anyone wants a free concert, you might see me in a church on a Sunday. Any old Sunday, I might be singing." Bagheera first burst out on the scene as a fresh-faced teenager on The Voice. But not a single judge, Delta Goodrem, Guy Sebastian, Boy George, or Kelly Rowland turned their chair, despite a standing ovation from the audience. "It was a pretty wild experience, especially for a 16-year-old, he says. "I think that was the first time that I truly experienced heartbreak as a young person. I felt like my whole dream was just crushed. But I always remember Kelly Rowland just telling me, just keep singing, just keep singing. And it'll work out. When it's meant to happen, it'll happen." It's not the only audition he's failed to land. Bagheera says he tried out for the role of Malachi in the Netflix series Heartbreak High. "Thomas Weatherall got the role. I didn't get the role," Bagheera says. "So I think it's really cool that I still get to be in the show somehow with my music in there on the soundtrack." He still has ambitions to act. "I want to be a triple threat, so singing, dancing and acting," he says. "I write songs as well, so I guess my personal dream is to be the ultimate entertainer. So I spend a lot of time practicing my dances and singing every day and dancing every day and acting. What got me into performing was doing the school musicals and school plays. So I always thought maybe one day I'd come back to acting." Bagheera's debut album, Gentleman, has been a long time coming. From the ABC Music on the 24th of July 2026 by Mawanyo Gbogbo. How a boy's own song about Eastern Rosellas went viral and was covered by Ben Lee. This is from The Guardian on the 23rd of July, and it's written by Raf Tuma. Miles Phillips greets me at the door of his house with a high five. His hair is spiked, and a tiny, colourful parrot badge is pinned to his blazer collar. The two huge cameras being lugged behind me by two producers don't faze him. This seven-year-old is a rock star. Last week, Miles' father, Joel Phillips, posted a full band version of his son's song heralding the Eastern Rosella, a bright parrot native to southeastern Australia. It is a produced version of a song the pair filmed themselves singing at their family keyboard and uploaded at the end of June. Now it's live on Spotify and has been played on several radio stations. Triple J Unearth lists the song as sounding like Hot Hot Heat, Vampire Weekend, The Strokes, The B-52s, The Kooks, Scouting for Girls, The Killers, Taylor Swift and The Ramones. The tune has been covered by Ben Lee and Ballpark Music, among others. It all started off.
I was at Raymond Island and I was feeding the bird seed on the veranda. And the birds just came along, Miles tells me from his Sydney home, where we're sitting on his back porch, surrounded by Lego and sketchbooks. There were pigeons, there were lorikeets, there were rosellas, but the one bird, the main bird that stood out to me was definitely the eastern rosella. The chorus came to him in that moment. Eastern rosellas, look at the beautiful colours. They were really friendly because they just kept tapping on the window, Miles says this week. When I closed the door, they kept tapping on the window like, I want more seed. Then Dad and me started workshopping on it and we made it into a song. He says his songwriting started with the chorus, then the verse, then the bridge. And yeah, it starts off with a little idea that I just have, and then I think of bigger ones, and then I get bigger ones and until I'm happy with it. Hearing his song on the radio and covered by famous artists feels really cool and a little bit strange and weird. You're like, wow, I've never really heard it like that. I felt really well loved because everybody was sending me really nice comments and everybody wanted to hear it. Miles has another song in the works called The Rock of Doom and a new band, The Spikeheads, with some friends. Miles, the band's drummer, belts out a sample. Rock of Doom, Rock of Doom, because at 4 a.m. I tried to get up, but someone picked me up, up, up. It's a pop rock meatloaf emerging from a 7-year-old boy. Miles has been playing the drums for 2 years, but tapping away with his hands for as long as I've known, his father says. Joel Phillips says he and his wife have always fostered creativity in their 4 kids. It's giving permission. It's just normal to sing. It's just normal to go and create something. It's not normal to stay on a screen all day, he says. It's obviously a lot of fun to use your imagination. Joel Phillips says when they first shared Eastern Rosellas in June, the then top-charting song was subject to debate about whether it was produced by AI. And this week, we have my 7-year-old song about rosellas, which I think says a lot about, well, actually, our kids are going to be okay. How a boy's own song about Eastern Rosellas went viral and was covered by Ben Lee from The Guardian on the 23rd of July 2026 by Raf Toomer. I was in Woolies the other day buying some supplies for the weekend. I never go to the self-serve checkout. I always go to the checkout chicks, the working humans. On that day, I was in dreamland. I had my headphones on because the environment in Woolies gives me the willies, and music helps to keep my anxiety in check. So I was a bit surprised when a checkout chick, we'll call M, tapped me on the shoulder and with a smile and a wave, escorted me over to her checkout. However, a bigger surprise was in store. As I unloaded some original flavour Pringles, a block of rum and raisin chocolate, and a box of Magnums, we got chatting. A bit of back and forth as the snacks made their way across the scanner and into my shopping bag. What was I listening to? What music do you like? Do you play an instrument? And that's when the stratosphere of my musical awareness rattled and hummed with a lightning bolt of knowledge, a previously unknown music genre. I give you barbecue punk. Yes, you heard that right. Barbecue punk. M was a lead singer in a barbecue punk band called The Burnt Sausages. Here's a rundown on the band from the Frankie magazine back in April 2021. Get to know The Burnt Sausages, Melbourne's premier barbecue punk band, by the Frankie team, April 2021. Frankie, who are you and what do you do? Snags. We're Australia's premium barbecue punk band, a voice for the sausages, often overlooked by humans. Frankie, why did you start making music together? Tina Tongs, we all had musical backgrounds that had been sitting on the back burner for a while,
and we were already collaborating on weird DIY art projects. We saw incredible underground bands like Velcro Lobster perform and thought, whoa, we could do this. Frankie, what does barbecue punk sound like? Snags. There's a lot of shouting about different kinds of sauce. Tina Tongs. And grills. Shouting about grills. Snags. There are dance tracks and panpipes and lyrics about the frustrations and joys of being a sausage. Frankie, what can we expect from a burnt sausage gig? Johnny Charcoal. Memories that will stain your brain like sauce and meat juice on a paper plate. Snags. You might get hugged by a giant slice of bread. Tina Tongs. The backing track might accidentally get unplugged and then miraculously get plugged in again, and it will seem planned, but it's not. Frankie. What might people be surprised to learn about you? Tina Tongs. We like eating salad more than meat most of the time. Snags. But that makes sense. It would be cannibalism otherwise. Frankie. Favourite place to be on a Sunday? Tina Tongs. Coburg Trash and Treasure Market, looking for grill parts. Johnny Charcoal. Sorting my bread tag collection by use-by date, then colour, then going to Bunnings. Frankie. Who would you like most to tour with? All. Meatloaf. Frankie. What's the best kind of sausage? Tina Tongs. I'm part Austrian, so I'm partial to a bratwurst with plenty of mustard and sauerkraut. Snags. Your cheapest burnt to a crisp sausage dunked in white crow sauce and wrapped in the thinnest white bread with scrawny onions. Johnny Charcoal. An intelligent sausage. A kind sausage. A sausage who knows how to party, but also how to have some quiet time. There's a sausage in all of us. Get to know the Burnt Sausages, Melbourne's premier barbecue punk band, by the Frankie Team, April 2021. So as the last of my groceries passed across the scanner, a loaf of tip-top white sandwich bread and some Heinz tomato sauce, M gave me a look that was at first scandalistic, but then slowly morphed into something

0: My name is Simon Whitehead. It's been my pleasure to bring you this week's episode. 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
8: First article comes from The Guardian Online UK from Wednesday the 25th of February. 4 years ago, the world expected Ukraine to be crushed, but it has stood firm. So what now? For Putin, by Rajan Menon. A quick land grab has distorted into a complex geopolitical conflict, and even Trump's fulminations can't seem to make Ukrainians give in. Vladimir Putin's war against Ukraine entered its fifth year on the 24th of February, with no end in sight, despite Russia's vast material superiority. Most experts expected Ukraine's defeat within days. Russia's population is more than three times Ukraine's, its GDP around 10 times bigger, its army far larger, its arsenal of tanks, artillery, missiles and warplanes greater. Russia's leadership, Putin included, expected Ukrainians to capitulate, perhaps even to welcome Russian troops. US and British intelligence predicted the war early, but also projected a rapid Russian victory. Ukraine's strong morale is one reason it has belied early doomsday predictions. Its army has suffered between 500,000 and 600,000 casualties, including between 100,000 and 140,000 fatalities, but retains the will to fight. Russia has reportedly suffered twice as many casualties, 1.2 million, including 219,000 deaths, verified through obituaries and probate records. According to some estimates, fatalities total 325,000. Geolocated tallies show that roughly 24,000 pieces of Russian equipment have been destroyed, damaged, abandoned or seized. No one expected such losses, least of all Putin. Ukrainian civilians have also braved terrible hardships. During the winter of 2022-23, Russia repeatedly struck Ukraine's electricity grid, depriving millions of light, heat and even water. This brutal winter has been much worse. Russia launched thousands of drones and missiles to hit cities and power stations. Ukraine doesn't have anywhere near the number of missile defences needed to protect these targets. Yet any visitor to Ukraine will hear some version of this refrain: "We have no choice but to fight if we want to survive."

0: No Russian soldier believes his country faces a comparable threat. Higher stakes can bolster morale, as the French and Americans learned in Vietnam. On the battlefield, Ukraine's drones have prevented Russia's generals from fighting the kind of war they prefer, concentrating armoured and mechanised brigades to punch through an adversary's lines and deploying infantry to seize and hold territory. In this drone-dominated war, manoeuvre warfare is suicidal. Russia has been trapped in a war of attrition, but that cuts both ways. Ukraine also cannot concentrate forces for breakthroughs. Russian commanders have adapted and improvised. They dispatch small numbers of dismounted infantry to infiltrate Ukrainian lines and create bridgeheads and send supplies using passenger vehicles, motorbikes, even donkeys and horses, to limit armoured vehicle losses. Ukraine, thanks to ingenious, tech-savvy civilians, often using makeshift facilities, has the qualitative edge in drones. That know-how matters. These weapons account for 60 to 70% of casualties in this war. Ukraine has relentlessly used drones and increasingly domestically produced missiles, the Long Neptune, a modified anti-ship missile, and the Flamingo models, to strike distant Russian command posts, airfields and ammunition depots. It has hit more than half of Russia's major refineries at least once, cutting their capacity, though not nearly as much as some reports claim. Parts of the country have experienced gasoline shortages, long lines and price hikes. Ukraine's deep strikes have also disrupted Russian logistics. Ukraine's sea drones and anti-ship missiles have kept Russia's Black Sea Fleet at bay. Since sinking its flagship, Moskva, on the 14th of April 2022, Ukraine has sunk some two dozen ships, forcing the Russian Navy to shift its headquarters from Sevastopol in annexed Crimea to Novorossiysk on the Black Sea's east coast. In short, Russian forces haven't been able to use their numerical advantage to seize territory at the pace they did in 2022. Ukraine retook much of that land by year's end. Since 2024, especially in key offensives such as those against Pokrovsk and Mernohrad, Russia's maximum average daily territorial gains have been 70 metres, and last year its monthly casualties averaged nearly 35,000. Since taking Avdiivka, pre-war population 30,000, in February 2024, Russia hasn't taken another large town until this February and gained only 1.5% of Ukrainian territory. To annex the rest of Donbass, it must breach defensive fortifications and storm the large Slavansk, Kramatorsk and Kostyanivka conurbation. Urban warfare is a bloody business. Ukraine has numerous problems, notably troop shortages, worsened by draft dodging. The Western press has covered this extensively, but implies that Russia's much larger population guarantees abundant manpower. In fact, Russia has increasingly recruited foreign fighters, including Africans, Cubans, Central Asians, Indians and Nepalese, and enlisted thousands of North Korean troops. And despite intensifying economic pressures, Moscow pays soldiers lavish signing bonuses and salaries to enlist. Russia hasn't lost the war, its economy isn't collapsing, it still has ample firepower, yet its army performance has been shambolic, despite Donald Trump's pausing of direct military aid to Kyiv. This may explain Putin's new proposal. He has consistently defined victory as the conquest of four provinces, Luhansk, Donetsk, Zaporizhia and Kherson. Russia fully controls only Luhansk. Now he's proposing a deal, provided that Ukraine hands over the rest of Donetsk. Although Putin boasted recently that our troops are advancing all across the line of contact, he may be realising that his generals' reports about having liberated Kupiansk in Kharkiv province and conquered swathes of Zaporizhia are eyewash. Likewise, Western accounts that Ukraine recently ejected Russian forces from parts of Zaporizhia and Donetsk provinces presume the accuracy of Russian commanders' claims that they controlled these places. Despite Trump's fulminations, Ukrainian President Volodymyr Zelensky rejects a political settlement that includes giving Putin territory his army has failed to take. Polls show that, though war-weary, 75% of Ukrainians do as well. That article was taken from The Guardian Online UK on Wednesday, the 25th of February. It was written by Rajan Menon, who is Professor Emeritus of International Relations at the City College of New York and a research scholar at Columbia University's Saltzman Institute of War and Peace Studies. From The Guardian Online UK of Wednesday, the 6th of May. The hill I will die on. Heavy, awkward, and incredibly expensive. We don't need hardback books. It's an annoying choice. Either lug around a heavy tome or try to remember when the paperback version is coming out. Recently, readers have been all aflutter over the publication of Patrick Radden Keefe's richly reported new book, London Falling. Reviews of the celebrated writer's exploration of the death of an English teenager embroiled in the murky worlds of crime and the ultra-rich have been rapturous. The podcast interviews are plentiful and images of the fresh hardback copy are popping up all over my Instagram. And about all of this, I think, looks great, but I'll wait for the paperback. I'm a fairly typical reader and get through a decent number of books every year. I mainly read fiction and try to keep up with what's going on in contemporary literature. But time and money aren't plentiful. I'm a slow reader and a freelance journalist. Allied to this is another major factor. I hate hardback books and think we should ditch them altogether. The simple fact is that hardbacks are too expensive, and when you know that a cheaper version of the book will arrive in a vaguely defined 9 to 13 month period, it's easy to just postpone purchasing it. Yet this seems like an unnecessary pause for everyone involved. Given how difficult it is for any piece of culture, let alone books, to get more than fleeting attention, it seems baffling that publishers first offer up the least accessible version, especially in an era when the cost of producing new books increases and sales struggle. Plus, by the time the lesser heralded paperback edition arrives, there's a good chance I'll have just forgotten about it. My bigger problem, though, is that hardbacks are too cumbersome. They're hard to travel with, be it on a commute, on holiday, or anywhere else. They're bulky in a bag, and they certainly won't slip easily into a jacket pocket. They're also awkward to read, especially anything more than 300 or so pages. Taking on a hefty hardback while standing on the tube holding onto a railing with one hand is an obvious irritant. Some years back, I impulse bought the newly released hardback edition of Thomas Pynchon's novel Against the Day. That sucker is 1,085 pages long. It felt as if I was lugging a small child around for weeks. I'm shallow, so I won't pretend I don't care how books actually look. The consensus is that hardbacks are fancier, but I disagree. Generally, hardbacks just look overgrown and they sit uncomfortably on bookshelves. If a dust jacket gets loose, it becomes another impediment. I spoke to, harangued, some people working in publishing who offered reasons why the industry persists with hardbacks. There is still prestige attached, and writers, booksellers, and readers like them. More practically, books take a long time to permeate through the culture, so publishers figure they can get a taste of hardback sales and then hoover up whatever else is possible later. Given that most new books don't make it past four-figure sales, they hope they can make almost as much through the small but committed hardback buyers as will follow in the paperback round. To which I can only say, fair enough. Perhaps this is an opinion that cannot withstand two follow-up questions. to use the inverse of an old Onion headline, but it's my hill and I'm ready to die. Larry Ryan is a freelance writer and editor. And that was The Hill I Will Die On. Heavy, awkward and incredibly expensive. We don't need hardback books. From The Guardian Online UK of Wednesday the 6th of May. On Vision Australia Radio, you're listening to Comment is Free. We continue our readings. The Devil Wears Prada sold me the journalism fantasy. The sequel captures the unglamorous reality. By Patrick Lenton, from The Guardian Online Australia of Thursday the 14th of May. I don't know a single journalist my age who hasn't ricocheted around the rapidly shrinking media industry through multiple buyouts, redundancies, and pivots to video. Many years ago, I rage quit from my editor job at a digital youth media publication. It was the beginning of the pandemic. My team had been slashed to an exhausted handful who cried every morning, and my freelance budget had been cut to zero, all while I was still expected to reach traffic targets. A spree of insane business decisions were made that trickled down to me like sewage water at a music festival. So I quit. I was tired and being overly dramatic, of course, but that doesn't mean I wasn't justified at being upset. They announced that they were selling the publication only 2 weeks later, which explained basically everything. Like many elder millennial journalists, I was sold a particular rose-tinted version of what working in media would entail. Carrie Bradshaw, Bridget Jones, even the titular Sally from When Harry Met Sally, all poisoned my weak, developing brain with a fantasy of wearing cute blazers and smoking cigarettes in my apartment and writing silly little stories that somehow saved the day. No movie exemplified this fantasy more than The Devil Wears Prada, a film that weaponizes millennial hustle culture into an aerosol and, through its protagonist, Andy Sachs, sold me the dream of becoming a journalist and impressing Meryl Streep through my hard work and can-do attitude. I was good at writing and I wanted to write for a living and maybe change the world for the better. Now, many years later, not only is smoking passé and apparently bad for you, but the millennial journalism fantasy has been transmuted from a dream into a depressing capitalistic reality dominated by mass layoffs and redundancies, constant media buyouts, and endless ruinous tech pivots, all in a field owned by ridiculous amoral billionaires and fascist-leaning media monopolies. In The Devil Wears Prada 2, the iconic legacy fashion magazine Runway is on hard times. Its physical edition little more than a book of brand ads. Its glamorous and cruel editor, Miranda Priestley, forced to fly economy and eat in a cafeteria. When a new owner takes over, things get even worse. Andy, meanwhile, has been working as a journalist at a newspaper and finds out, while accepting a journalism award, that she and the entire paper have been made redundant after being bought out by a new owner. I don't know a single journalist my age who hasn't, like Andy, ricocheted around the rapidly shrinking media industry through multiple buyouts, redundancies, and pivots to video. The Devil Wears Prada 2 can be read as a eulogy to both the era of glossy print fashion mags and also parts of the digital media era that replaced it. It was this style of journalism that I started out in, working at an online outlet that juggled, often unsuccessfully, the tension between reporting on real news for a young audience, along with silly online content, and between progressive ideals and earning our minimum wage from advertising. I saw the best minds of my generation writing lists about which of the Muppets was the most fuckable. Like Andy, who had to slum it in fashion magazines, it wasn't what we might have initially dreamed of, but even in this strange new space, we were able to live out our journalism fantasy. Sure, we were ranking Disney princesses based on how likely they would have been to die in the Challenger disaster, but BuzzFeed journalists were also winning Pulitzer Prizes. To be clear, I loved writing the stupid stuff the most, but it was important to me that I occasionally wrote some real journalism too. I believe in the importance and function of journalism in society, even if my contribution is mostly deep dives into a large hat Harry Styles wore once. But what I've discovered in my career is that my dream of doing any form of reporting is usually hindered by the rich, amoral, puffer vest-wearing idiots who keep buying up or taking over media companies. In one of my previous roles, I came on board just as the site was being bought out by a big corporate advertising company. It seemed that they wanted an in-house media publication to provide news to put on their outdoor advertising billboards. At one point, they even tried to force pivot every journalist into a billboard copywriter, but gave up when the only text we submitted to be advertised on billboards all around the country was, "Help! I'm stuck in a billboard factory." I have as many stories of profound ineptitude and negligence as I do NDAs, which mean I can't write about them. But it all boils down to one depressing realization. Like Andy in TDWP2, I still love the work, but my fantasy is just hoping there will be an industry for me to work in that manages to survive the ravages of the idiots in charge. Patrick Lenton is a writer. His latest novel is In Spite of You. And that was The Devil Wears Prada Sold Me the Journalism Fantasy. The sequel captures the unglamorous reality. From The Guardian Online Australia of Thursday the 14th of May. Cannes is a beautiful, gruelling circus. I wouldn't quit it for anything. This article comes from The Guardian Online UK of Wednesday the 13th of May, and it's written by Agnes Poirier. The festival is a celebration of cinema and a frantic trade show all at once. After 25 years, I can't help but go back. Nothing prepares you for the shock that is the Cannes Film Festival. The adrenaline, the fatigue, the elation and the emotion, but also the hunger, the anger, the magic and ridicule. For young cinephiles and for almost everybody who works in the film industry, it is the mecca of cinema and has been so for nearly 8 decades. Anyone going for the first time this week, as I did 25 years ago, should not listen to the old grognards, Cannes battle-worn veterans, who will lament that the festival has become an abominable circus and swear this year will be their last. It is a circus, and you can bet they will be back for as long as their knees can take it, for there is nothing quite like it. Born to counteract Benito Mussolini's Venice Film Festival, its first edition was planned for September 1939, but Adolf Hitler had other plans. The previous year, under pressure from Berlin and Rome, the Venice Film Festival's top prize, the Coppa Mussolini, was handed to Leni Riefenstahl's propaganda film Olympia, prompting the French, British and American delegates to walk out. Hence Cannes, conceived as the festival of the free world. More than 80 years later, for all its sins, it has remained faithful to that founding promise. Over the decades, Cannes has mutated into an ever-hungrier mammoth, needing more space and more venues as it attracts an increasing number of journalists and professionals. A purpose-built Palais des Festivals had to be erected in the 1980s. The bunker, as we have come to call it, is not exactly beautiful, but brutally efficient at managing Cannes mind-boggling crowds. This year, about 40,000 accredited festival goers are descending on the French Riviera from 140 countries, with dozens of films selected across all sidebars. At the same time, the Marché du Film, running alongside the festival since the late 1960s, is gathering about 16,000 participants, with thousands of films and projects up for sale. Cannes is both a summit for the cinema elite and a giant film bazaar. When I first arrived as a young critic in my early 20s, it already felt like the centre of a small, overheated world. For 11 days in May, three different worlds lead parallel lives, critics, dealmakers, and red carpet royalty, colliding almost by accident on the seafront boulevard known as La Croisette. Hundreds of critics watch multiple films a day with monastic discipline. When they give in to parties, they bitterly regret it the next morning. You can spot some of us sleeping through entire screenings. How some colleagues manage to review films is a mystery. I remember a well-known French critic who had such vivid dreams in the darkness that he became convinced they were scenes in the films. His reviews were full of brilliant analysis of moments that did not exist. We critics rush between screenings, press conferences, interviews, our desks, and the bunker's free espresso machines, often forgetting to eat or even pee. Downstairs in the bunker's basement and in hotel suites and rented apartments, the film market runs day and night. Buyers juggle numbers, producers charm, directors and screenwriters fight for their vision. Above them floats Cannes top layer stars and talent, spending hours in hair and makeup before climbing 24 steps of the red carpet in borrowed couture and jewellery. When people in the industry groan, "Oh God, it's Cannes again," it is this collision of financial anxiety, choreographed glamour, and sheer exhaustion they are bracing themselves for. These worlds sometimes collide in the most poetic or grotesque ways. One morning, rushing to my first screening at 7:30 a.m, I was walking along the Croisette when I saw coming towards me, slightly dishevelled in a tuxedo, Jack Nicholson on his way back to his hotel after a long night. I smiled. He smiled back. He was alone. No bodyguards, no chaperones. Those were the days. I also shared a lift with Takeshi Kitano in full samurai attire, and I will never forget turning into a hotel corridor and finding myself nose to nose with Max von Sydow, Ingmar Bergman's medieval knight from The Seventh Seal. My cinephile heart skipped a beat. One of my favourite sidebars in Cannes, alongside the competition where you watch the year's best crop of film, is Cannes Classics, showing restored world masterpieces and documentaries about cinema. I always start the festival there. It's the best way to reset and begin afresh. Then I'm ready for the 10-day onslaught of motion pictures and for the magic moment that precedes each Cannes screening, the festival's own jingle, a palm ascending the red carpet from underwater and then into the sky, lifted by the ethereal arpeggios of Camille Saint-Saëns' Carnival of the Animals. In 1955, Cannes gave its first official Palme d'Or to Delbert Mann's Marty. Half a century later, I found myself befriending its wonderful star, Betsy Blair, on the Croisette. I had the joy of seeing Ken Loach twice climbing those steps to collect the palm, escorted by police outriders from Nice Airport, as if he were a head of state. I watched Iranian directors Jafar Panahi and Mohammad Rasoulof showing films at peril to their lives. For all the craziness of the red carpet and the samurai outfits, Cannes never forgets that it was founded as a gesture of resistance. That, as much as the glamour and the exhaustion, is why we keep going back. Agnès Poirier is a political commentator, writer and critic for the British, American and European press. And that was Cannes is a Beautiful, Gruelling Circus. I wouldn't quit it for anything, from The Guardian Online UK of Wednesday the 13th of May.
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0: This week, the lucky number is 7. Why do you say 7? Well, because we have two articles for the program, both of them featuring the number 7. The first one, fairly lengthy one that John and I will present together, concerns 7 rather swanky train trips that you can do. And the other one is the Boeing 747. What happens when they scrap a 747? Well, you'll find out later in the program.
1: I don't think there's anybody on the planet who wouldn't like to undertake a luxury train trip. Well, Mike and I have been delving, doing all the research for you, and we've come up with 7 of the swankiest train journeys in the world. Well, we found it in the Sunday Times. Discover the most luxurious trains around the globe from Australia to Peru. And the lucky fella who's done it is Graham Greene. I don't think he's a very famous Graham Greene. He's just Graham Greene without an E. And he published it in the Times of London on March the 27th, 2026. So let's jump aboard. Train travel has its own glorious pace and rhythm. There's something wonderfully relaxing, yet stimulating, soul-stirring about rumbling across a country, taking in the changing scenery as the mind wanders, or being rocked to sleep knowing you'll wake up in a new place. But there are trains and there are next-level luxury trains, which, as well as offering spectacular views, provide polished design, 21st-century comforts and services from fine dining to private butlers. Here, we find 7 of the world's finest. And the first of those is the Venice Simplon Orient Express in Europe. Agatha Christie must take some of the credit. Her 1934 novel, Murder on the Orient Express, and the many film, television, and stage adaptations since, helped make the Orient Express the world's most famous luxury passenger train, evoking the glamour of a bygone era. The Orient Express launched its inaugural journey on October the 4th, 1883, with a Paris to Constantinople, that's the modern-day Istanbul route. It was discontinued in 1977, but its legacy lives on in the Venice Simplon Orient Express, a sleeper train operated by the hotel chain Belmond, with numerous routes taking in great European cities and landscapes from the Swiss Alps to the Amalfi Coast. With its regal navy and white exterior with gold lettering, the train features Art Deco carriages built between 1926 and 1949, many of which operated on the original Oriental Express. The sleeping car 3309 was marooned in a snowdrift for 10 days in 1929, the incident that inspired Agatha Christie's classic story. Three dining carriages, Côte d'Azur, Étoile du Nord and L'Oriental, serve indulgent European cuisine such as turbot with champagne sauce and caviar, and there is live piano music in Bar Car 3674. Cabins with armchairs by day transform into bedrooms at night. Those suites and grand suites have fixed beds, private marble bathrooms and butler service. 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Designed by the artist J.R., the private suite occupies an entire carriage with a bedroom, lounge, and marble bathroom, library, record player, and vinyl collection, plus a tea room and fireplace with skylights for stargazing, 24-hour dedicated butler service, in-suite dining, and private transfers. Murder should be the last thing on guests' minds. And you can find that at belmond.com. A three-night experience from London via Paris to Venice, with one night on the Venice Simplon Orient Express and two nights in Venice, is priced from £5,862 per person, which is roughly 12,000 Australian dollars.
0: The GAN, Australia. An Australian classic, the GAN is a modern locomotive whose fiery paintwork echoes the spectacular desert scenery of the country's red centre, on its 3,000-kilometre journey between Adelaide and Darwin. It was first introduced in 1929, and its name derives from the Afghan Express in recognition of the cameleers from Afghanistan, Pakistan, and India who helped open up the Australian outback. Interiors have earthy tones and designs inspired by Indigenous art, as well as panoramic windows. The Queen Adelaide restaurant serves Australian fare such as barramundi, beef, kangaroo steak, and Barossa Valley cheeses paired with Australian wines. The sleeper train's off-train excursions include dining under the stars at the historic telegraph station in Alice Springs, visiting an opal mine in Coober Pedy, exploring the dramatic Nitmiluk Gorge, and learning about the work of the famous Flying Doctor Service. Launching in April 2026, the top-tier Aurora, which is twice the size of Platinum Cabins, and Australis Suites, which are three times larger, mix Art Deco elegance with contemporary Australian luxury and contain a queen-sized bed, private lounge, butler service, personalised in-room dining and bar, and off-train experiences with a private chauffeur. You can check that out on beyondrail.com.au. 9 days in Australia, with two nights on the GAN and international flights, come in at £9,952 per person. And you can check that out on the website redsavannah.com.
1: 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The sleeper train's coaches are painted cream and maroon, accented by gold detailing, while dining cars and lounges have silk upholstery, carved wood panelling and patterned carpets. They're places to luxuriate and watch the countryside, including Thar Desert, the Aravalli Hills and ancient desert cities slipping by. Two dining cars serve a range of Indian and international dishes. There's also dedicated butler service for every guest. Accommodation ranges from deluxe cabins up to the huge presidential suite, which occupies an entire carriage and comes with two bedrooms, a living and dining area, wide windows and a personal butler. Various itineraries are possible. The flagship Indian Splendour is a 7-day, 6-night route from Delhi to Mumbai, with visits to the pink city of Jaipur, the lakes of Udaipur, Amber Fort and Marenga Fort. Breakfast overlooking the Taj Mahal and a wildlife safari to spot tigers in Ranthambore National Park. You can find the details of that at the website the-maharajas.com. And 7 nights in India, including 6 nights on the Maharajas Express and international flights, just from a snip at £7,600 per person.
0: The Vietage in Vietnam. A fairly recent creation, that is, around 2020, from Anatara, the Vietage is a modern rail experience rather than a historic train, with two bespoke luxury carriages attached to trains running on Vietnam's famous Reunification Express, with just 6 booths of up to 12 people each. The day trip, travelling over 320 kilometres between Da Nang and Quy Nhon, takes in a remarkable scenic stretch of the central Vietnam coast. In brackets, some services also extend to Nha Trang, close brackets, with guests staying in hotels or Anantara resorts at either end. It's not about old-school glamour here. The interiors have the feel of a smart, contemporary, intimate private club with oversized armchairs positioned at floor-to-ceiling windows, where rail trippers can take in beaches and bays, rice paddies, farmland, fishing villages, and views out across the South China Sea. On board, the gourmet menu is inspired by Central Vietnamese cuisine. Wagyu neck with sesame juice and a seafood salad with Nguoc Cham sauce, and served with fine wines and cocktails, including the Viet Mojito. There's also a social horseshoe-shaped bar and a dedicated area for head and shoulder massages. On the evening journey from Kainon to Da Nang, cabins can be converted to sleeper booths. You can check that out on the website theviettagetrain.com. That's theviettagetrain.com. 12 nights in Vietnam, including a day on the Viettage and international flights, are from £4,390.
1: To Canada and the Rocky Mountaineer. Taking in the astonishing glacial mountain scenery of the Rockies from the glass-domed carriages of the Rocky Mountaineer is a bucket list experience for many, and not just rail lovers. Founded in 1990, the famous Rocky Mountaineer is a purpose-built luxury tourist train that travels by day through Western Canada, covering about 1,000 kilometres over 2 days, with hotel stays along the way. Three routes travel from Vancouver to the Rocky Canadian Rockies towns of Banff, Lake Louise and Jasper, and a recently added fourth goes between Denver, Colorado and Moab in Utah. The most popular route is between Vancouver and Jasper to see the enormous pine forests, Fraser and Thompson River canyons, Pyramid Falls, high mountain passes and Mount Robson, the tallest peak in the Canadian Rockies, with an overnight stop at the city of Kamloops. The interiors of the train are clean and modern. Booking the Gold Leaf service adds an extra level of comfort, with a large outdoor vestibule to take in the landscapes, more space and a private dining room, rather than in-seat dining, to enjoy such Canadian dishes as Alberta strip loin steak and steelhead trout with gnocchi. And you can find that at Rocky Mountaineer. 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And 16 days in Canada, including 2 days on the Rocky Mountaineer and international flights, will cost you at least £7,500. You're listening to Planes, Trains and Automobiles on Vision Australia Radio. Mike and I are reading of the seven swankiest train trips that we could find. Well, we found them in the London Times.
0: The Andean Explorer in Peru. Introduced in 2017, the Andean Explorer is South America's first ever, and still only, luxury sleeper train, operated by Belmond and built specifically for high altitude. Painted in Belmond's signature navy and white, the train completes a 700-kilometre one- or two-night journey between Cusco and Arequipa across the Peruvian Altiplano. Modern interiors display Andean influences, for example, woven textiles and earthy tones, while big windows allow travellers to enjoy the captivating landscapes, including snow-capped Andean peaks, sun-bleached grasslands dotted with grazing vicuñas and alpacas, and remote villages and the shores of Lake Titicaca on the border of Peru and Bolivia. A piano lounge and open-air observation deck lets guests soak in the scenery, as do the two dining cars, Yama and Munya, where Andean produce such as cured trout, tuber carpacci or stew, and suckling pig are served. There's also an onboard spa offering treatments including an oft-needed altitude and acclimatization massage. En-suite sleeper cabins range from bunks to spacious suites with double fixed beds. The most luxurious option is a double cabin suite with a permanent double bed, seating area and en-suite bathroom. Memorable onboard experiences include seeing the sunrise at Lake Titicaca, a nighttime stop in the wilderness to admire the Milky Way, a visit to the Inca site of Raqi, and a tour of floating islands woven from totora reeds, and a chance to swim in the sacred Lake Titicaca, which the Inca regarded as the birthplace of humankind. You can check that out on the website belmond.com. 14 days in Peru, including 2 nights on the Andean Explorer and international flights, will set you back something like £18,500 per person.
1: To South Africa now, and the Rovos Rail. Known as the Pride of Africa, Rovos Rail's fleet of meticulously restored mid-20th century carriages rumble along various routes within South Africa, with extended itineraries into Zimbabwe, Botswana, Zambia, and Tanzania. One of the most popular is the three-night, four-day sleeper train journey of about 1,600 kilometres from Pretoria to Cape Town, taking in the Diamond Mine Museum and the Big Hole Kimberley, vast high-veld grasslands and open semi-desert spaces of the Great Karoo, the Victorian-era village of Maagfontein, the Hex River Valley and scenic Cape Winelands before arriving beneath the iconic Table Mountain. Hauled by diesel or electric locomotives, the dark green and cream restored carriages have opulent interiors and vintage charm harking back to the Edwardian era, with shining wood panelling, leather armchairs, social lounges with sofas and booths, and spacious suites. For the ultimate extravagance, book a royal suite which occupies half a carriage and includes a private lounge, ensuite bathroom, and a personal host. As well as large windows along the train, there's an open-air balcony from which to enjoy the views. Dining cars have white linens, fine china, and silverware, with formal attire expected in the evenings when South African produce such as springbok loin, lamb, and Karoo crumble is paired with the country's world-class wines. A lavish afternoon tea is also served on board. You can find the details at Rovos, that's rovos.com. And a package deal can get you 3 nights on Rovos Rail, plus airfares, 7 nights altogether in South Africa, and these are all from the UK. And that'll set you back £7,000. And that is the seven swankiest train trips that we can find. We launched our way through. How many? We did all the continents, didn't we? Europe, America.
0: We missed out on Antarctica.
1: Antarctica, that's right. And then when they have trains there, yeah, that'll be the end of the world.
0: Yeah, we'll fill you in.
1: That was in the London Times, the seven swankiest train journeys in the world. And it was the person who possibly, hopefully for him, he got to ride them was Graham Greene. It was published in the Times on March 27th, 2026.
2: The 727 did for the domestic airlines in the 60s what the 747 did for international airlines in the 70s. It really made aviation accessible, speedy, comfortable, safe. The first 727 arrived on Friday the 16th of October, 64. Flew low over the head office Ansett building in the city and then proceeded directly to Essendon Airport, where it landed in front of cheering staff and cameras from TV stations covering it in black and white.
3: We'll see them approach and touch down. First touchdown of a tri-motored aircraft since Kingsford Smith in 1928. Now that's really quite a thing. We're witnessing some history today. The Ansett ANA Boeing 727 fan jet is approaching to land. You can see it now with its flaps down, its undercarriage extended, and Captain Lovell by now will be working fairly hard to stop her sliding across the runway. She's down now, you can see all the flaps, and now he goes into reverse.
4: Very well, thank you. How was the flight?
5: Wonderful flight, very good, everything went perfectly, and a beautiful aeroplane.
4: Tell me, sir, why did Ansett ANA specifically select the 727 as a Viscount replacement?
5: Well, it's not a Viscount replacement. It's the jet age now. It's the best jet for this type for insider stride, the best jet in the world, and it's as fast as any in the world. So it's the best, and it's just good enough for Australia.
1: Yes, if it's good enough for Reg Ansett, it's good enough for Australia. And now, from one defunct airline company to a defunct aircraft. Here's Mike Densley with the fate of an end-of-service 747.
0: A scrapped Boeing 747's airframe is worth less than a single piece of its landing gear. This article by Daniel S. Osipoff was published on the 24th of May 2026 on the website simpleflying.com. At the end of its life, a Boeing 747 is flown to a boneyard, where aircraft scrappers and recyclers follow a multi-stage process to safely dismantle the aircraft and sell its parts, either to support in-service 747s or to be recycled for other uses. Demand for parts from scrap 747s is higher than you would think, as there still exists a large fleet of 747 freighters in service, and the 747 has been out of production for over 3 years. However, 747 part demand is far from even. A 747's engines can be sold for roughly $2 million each, while its landing gear can go for close to $300,000. Its cockpit displays can be had for roughly $30,000 each, while its APU will typically go for around $25,000. Meanwhile, the total value of the raw scrap metal from the rest of the 747 is usually worth close to $55,000, while it costs approximately $60,000 per month to saw a 747 at a boneyard. This dynamic is not unique to the 747, and what it reveals is that once you strip away these select components, the aircraft is worthless. The scrapping of a 747. Before dismantling an aircraft, scrappers must first drain the aircraft of any fluids and deactivate explosives from evacuation slides. Next, the engines are removed, followed by other high-value parts that can be resold in the spare parts market, such as the landing gear and avionics. The airframe is then expected to ensure that no hazardous materials are on board. If so, it can be stripped or crushed for scrap metal, to be reused for aircraft components or in non-aviation applications. A Boeing 747 is made up of roughly 6 million parts. 170 miles or 274 kilometres of wiring and 147,000 pounds or 66,680 kilograms of aluminium. Approximately 30% of a scrapped 747's parts get reused in an active 747, and only about 10 to 15% of an end-of-life 747 gets wasted. Components from other scrapped aircraft types are also similarly used so long as they remain airworthy, as airlines can acquire them for significantly less money and in less time than ordering new parts. In addition to parts, airlines often acquire used aircraft and engines specifically for use as parts donors. In 2015, Richard Anderson, who was the CEO of Delta Airlines at the time, made headlines when he claimed that used Boeing 777s could be had for under $10 million, and it was later clarified that this was specifically referring to a parts donor, although Delta never pulled the trigger on it. United Airlines acquired several CFM-powered Airbus 319s in late 2010s and never put them into service. Instead, used them as parts donors, sold the engines, and scrapped the planes. The economics of aircraft components. Engines are by far the largest, most expensive, and most complicated component in any aircraft. While the Rolls-Royce RB211 is no longer a common engine, the General Electric CF6 and Pratt & Whitney PW4000, which are also offered on the 747, are still widely used on many in-service wide bodies. Parts that are common to other variants of these engines are highly desirable to a wide variety of operators, while existing 747 operators can gain tremendous value from purchasing 747 engine parts. Landing gears are also extremely complex and are heavily stressed, just like engines. Acquiring new landing gear components can cost a fortune and often involves long lead times, so operators will simply buy the parts from an aircraft awaiting scrapping. Airliners are typically scrapped because they're no longer economical to airlines, rather than because the plane and parts are no longer airworthy. As long as the components are inspected and verified to be airworthy, there's no drawback to using them in another aircraft. Avionics, APUs, flight control surfaces, electronics, as well as some interior, fuselage and wing components also hold value, but much of the rest of the airframe's components are cheaper to procure new and maybe less usable due to fatigue. As such, planes are taken apart for their valuable parts, but much of the aircraft remains as an increasingly empty shell, which is then turned into scrap metal, collectively worth less than the previously removed components. That was a scrap Boeing 747's airframe is worth less than a single piece of its landing gear, by Daniel S. Osipov. That was published on the 24th of May 2026 on the website simpleflying.com. That's a wrap for this week on Planes, Trains and Automobiles on Vision Australia Radio. You've been listening to John Westland, who's also been struggling with the controls in the control room, and myself, Mike Densley. We look forward to joining you again at the same time next week.
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3: 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I'm Carol Winter, and reading with me today is Ian McMullen. Today's program includes items on OpenAI's newest model and a physical media boom. 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It's titled, "I Tried DuckDuckGo's New and Free YouTube Ad Blocker. Here's How It Works." And this article was written by Shamil Sood and was dated the 11th of July 2026. Imagine you're watching a YouTube video completely invested in what's happening, and then an ad suddenly interrupts. It's annoying every single time, and I'm sure I'm not the only one who feels that way. I'd much rather install an ad blocker in a few minutes than pay for YouTube Premium, just to avoid ads. The only downside is that YouTube has been getting increasingly aggressive about ad blockers, often showing warnings or refusing to play videos. I was almost ready to give up on ads and live with them until I came across DuckDuckGo's new free ad blocker option. I decided to give it a shot, and guess what? It worked. If you're tired of YouTube constantly nagging you about ad blockers, here's how you can get it working on your device too. Before I tell you more about what it was actually like using this, let's get you set up first. If you're using a Mac, Windows PC or an iPhone, you're in luck. 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Just make sure the browser app is up to date. 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DuckDuckGo says YouTube ad blocking will be enabled by default on Android soon, but until then, you'll need to turn it on manually. 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And 5. Turn on the Block Ads on YouTube toggle. That's it. Once you've enabled the setting, open YouTube in the DuckDuckGo browser and enjoy your videos without the usual stream of ads getting in the way. I follow these steps on my Google Pixel 10a, and the whole setup took barely a minute. The funny part was that I was sceptical. I'd tried enough workarounds over the years to know that many of them stop working sooner rather than later. So while I was hopeful, I wasn't getting my expectations up. Obviously, I had to try it for myself. The first thing I did was play a one-hour episode of one of my favourite YouTube shows. I simply hit play and watched.
4: And continuing, there wasn't a single ad from start to finish. Honestly, it felt a little weird because I'd become so used to YouTube's interrupting videos that I kept expecting an ad to show up. It never did. So I kept going. I watched music videos, podcasts, long documentaries, cooking videos, and pretty much anything else I'd normally

0: have open on YouTube, and it all ran smoothly. And even though DuckDuckGo warns you might notice a little extra buffering, I didn't experience any during my testing. The experience was even simpler on my iPhone, MacBook, and Windows PC. YouTube ad blocking is already enabled by default there. All I had to do was make sure DuckDuckGo was up to date. After that, it was the same story. I ended up spending far longer on YouTube than I'd planned, partly because I wanted to test it properly and partly because, for once, I wasn't constantly being pulled out of the experience by ads. While I was poking around the browser, I stumbled upon another feature that caught my attention. It's called Duck Player, and it complements YouTube ad blocking surprisingly well. Instead of opening videos in the regular YouTube player, Duck Player uses DuckDuckGo's own built-in video player. The biggest advantage here is privacy. It uses YouTube's strictest privacy settings for embedded videos, which means you aren't tracked with cookies or served personalized ads while you watch. The videos you watch in Duck Player won't influence your YouTube recommendations, and it won't remember your place in playlists either. If that sounds like something you'd like, you can enable Duck Player from the browser settings. Better yet, you don't have to choose between the two. Duck Player and YouTube ad blocking work together, so you get a cleaner, more private YouTube experience without giving up either feature. Of course, this made me wonder how DuckDuckGo was pulling it off, given that YouTube has spent so much time cracking down on ad blockers. So I dug into how it actually works. DuckDuckGo relies on community-maintained filter lists from uBlock Origin, which are constantly updated by an active open-source community to keep pace with the way websites, including YouTube, serve ads. On top of that, DuckDuckGo applies its own tweaks to improve compatibility and keep things running smoothly. My only hope is that it stays this way, because right now it's exactly what I was looking for. I don't have to add another monthly subscription to a list that's already long enough, and after using it across my Pixel, iPhone, MacBook, and Windows PC, I genuinely don't miss YouTube's constant ad interruptions. If you're in the same boat, I definitely recommend giving it a try. And this article was headed, "I tried DuckDuckGo's new and free YouTube ad blocker. Here's how it works."
1: And from Tom's Guide, AI.com, Amanda Caswell's article's been titled "OpenAI's Newest Model Just Solved a Crossword with Zero Clues, and It's a Huge Deal for the Future of AI." This article was published on the 15th of July, 2026. AI had gotten so much better at reasoning and simply handling our questions. But what's much harder is solving a problem where every answer depends on dozens of other answers, and a single mistake can throw off the entire solution. That's why a new demonstration of OpenAI's GPT 5.6 Sol Pro caught my attention this week. AI researcher Riley Goodside shared what looks like one of the most unusual reasoning tests I've seen. An empty crossword puzzle created by Claude Fable 5 Max, containing the first 150 Pokemon. But the catch is that ChatGPT wasn't given a single numbered clue. Instead, it had to fill in the entire crossword by reasoning from the intersecting letters and the overall structure of the puzzle alone. At first glance, it looks like a fun Pokemon challenge. But when we look closer, it's much closer to highlighting the kinds of problems AI actually faces in the real world. While traditional crosswords are solved one clue at a time, this puzzle works differently. Without individual clues, GPT 5.6 Sol Pro had to determine where every Pokemon belonged while ensuring every crossing remained consistent. One incorrect placement could force dozens of downstream corrections. This was a massive constraint satisfaction problem. Those are exactly the kinds of challenges AI agents encounter when they're debugging software, planning workflows, coordinating multiple tools, or editing large code bases. But why does Pokemon actually make this harder? The Pokemon names are perfect for this experiment. Many have unusual spellings, similar letter patterns, and varying lengths. The model has to retrieve them accurately from memory, while simultaneously checking that every intersecting word still works. So what is this saying about AI reasoning? One of the biggest differences between today's frontier AI models and the chatbots of just a few years ago is their ability to reason across many interconnected constraints. Instead of producing a quick response, newer reasoning models can spend more time exploring possibilities, backtracking where necessary, and verifying that the final answer is internally consistent. OpenAI has positioned GPT 5.6 Sol Pro as its most capable model for difficult, long-running reasoning tasks and demonstrations like this, highlight exactly where those improvements begin to matter. It's worth remembering that this is still a developer demonstration and not a formal benchmark. Without the full prompt, the puzzle itself and repeated independent testing, it's impossible to know how reliably the model can reproduce the result. Still, I think the demo is interesting from a different reason. Most AI benchmarks are difficult to visualise because scores on coding tests or math exams don't always mean much to everyday users, but a crossword puzzle helps emphasise the AI's abilities. Anyone can immediately understand why filling an entire grid without individual clues is difficult. Keeping hundreds of intersecting constraints consistent requires a very different kind of reasoning than simply AI answering a question. Whether you're a Pokemon fan or not, this is one of those AI demos that makes the latest generation of reasoning models feel noticeably different from what came before them. And that article was titled OpenAI's Newest Model Just Solved a Crossword with Zero Clues.
0: 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Our next article today is from the website slashgear.com. The article's headed, "Once you see how many times you pick up your phone each day, you won't be able to ignore it." The article was written by Shane Smith and dated July the 15th, 2026. It's remarkable just how much a handheld communication device has transformed society. Believe it or not, it's been more than 50 years since the first cell phone call. And back then, these devices were anything but compact and weren't yet available to the public. It wasn't until 1984 when the Motorola Dyna TAC-8000X hit the market that people could widely get their hands on a cell phone. It weighed nearly 790 grams. Of course, back then, these devices were simply phones, not the advanced internet-connected handheld computers with integrated cameras available today. In fact, as more advanced models gained popularity, they offered users so much functionality that 11 pieces of technology were made obsolete by the smartphone. However, perhaps even more eye-opening are some of the statistics around smartphone use. For instance, according to consumeraffairs.com data, those in the US glance at their phone around 205 times per day. Assuming a person is getting the recommended minimum of 7 hours of sleep, that leaves 17 hours in a 24-hour period when an individual is awake. Using the above figures, on average, an American picks up their phone around 12 times per hour each day. But why do people look at their phone so frequently? When looking at the numbers, it's difficult to believe your typical user would feel the need to check their smartphone so often. The truth is, these devices can trigger psychological responses in users that may develop into compulsive behaviour. The psychology at work here is a concept referred to as operant conditioning, which essentially describes how choices are influenced by the outcome of an action. When you glance at your phone, there may not be any new notifications, messages, or missed calls. However, when there His new stimuli, you're rewarded with a rush of dopamine, a neurotransmitter in the brain that creates positive feelings. The sound of alerts on your smartphone also play a role in this need to continually pick up the device. According to netpsychology.org, a typical user can get as many as 96 notifications daily. These alerts can create a reaction so quickly within your brain that there isn't even time to think about it, and results in the releasing of feel-good dopamine that reinforces compulsive checking. Some have noticed the strong pull smartphones have on people, especially in public. Stories of people visiting idyllic locations like the beach, only to notice they're filled with people completely immersed in their phone screens, aren't uncommon. The behaviour has also been the subject of funny but disturbing comedy sketches, such as the YouTube channel Viva La Dirt League's video, The World Right Now, showcasing something they call phone face. If you notice the number of times you pick up your phone is getting excessive, you can employ a few tactics to break the cycle. One option is to ditch your current device and opt for something far simpler and less flashy. You can choose from several of the most minimalist phones, which can make activities like scrolling and exercising patience and offer limited functionality to deter overuse. If switching to a new device is too much of a leap, you can also make subtle but impactful changes by altering some of the settings. Many smartphones offer some form of built-in tracking that allows you to get a look at your individual usage. For instance, Google offers an app named Digital Wellbeing, which shows your usage statistics and allows you to set limits. In addition, many applications send unnecessary notifications, but these can be silenced, removing the urge for you to pick up the phone in the event that it might be something important. Also, while it may be challenging at first, simply placing the phone in another room for a while can provide a refreshing break. This article was headed, "Once you see how many times you pick up your phone each day, you won't be able to ignore it."
1: And from the website pocketlint.com, the next article's titled "Physical Media is About to Have Its Biggest Boom in Years." This article's been written by John Kanellakis and was published on July 8th, 2026. A few days ago, Sony announced its plans to end the production of physical discs for PlayStation consoles, starting in January 2028. The ramifications within the video game industry are quite massive, with major concerns erupting over the future lack of physical product ownership, the reduced ability to preserve media into the future, the removal of consumer choice, and more. Needless to say, the backlash has been as fast as it has been furious. Many, including Pocket Lint's own Ellie Becht, have rightfully pointed out that the death of physical PlayStation games is also a net negative for the Blu-ray disc movie and the television show scenes as a whole, seeing as how current generation game consoles are among the most approachable and commonplace 4K UHD players out on the market. Even putting aside Sony's announcement, the fact of the matter is that optical-based physical media has become a husk of its former self in recent years. Fewer media products are being distributed on disc than, say, a decade ago. Fewer brick-and-mortar store shelves are stocked with discs. And the general trajectory appears to be one of a continued path towards an all-digital and all-streaming future. However, there's still hope out there for lovers of physical media. Let me explain. You see, I'm of the opinion that physical media is about to rebound in the most impactful way imaginable. Consumers are yearning for physical media products and other pre-digital-only technologies, now more than ever. We've already seen a spike in interest for vinyl records, CDs, iPods, and more in recent times. Retro video game consoles that interface with physical discs and cartridges are more popular now than they have been in years. Anecdotally, people I speak to are fed up with everything now requiring a subscription fee, with costs constantly creeping upwards. And the confusing mess there is when navigating to find shows and films across various platforms. Physical media represents not only a simpler time in tech, but also a streamlined one that simply gets the job done without a fuss. Plus, nostalgia is a major force to reckon with here. Increasingly, technologies like DVD and Blu-ray are looked back upon fondly, and many consumers are correctly identifying that optical media is not only pro-consumer in its ethos, but also capable of providing better audio and picture quality than its streaming-based counterpart. The desire for real, tangible ownership of purchased products is something that'll only get more intense. While I have nothing concrete to back up my hypothesis, I personally reckon that Sony's decision to end production of the PlayStation discs in 2028 will ultimately serve to bolster support for physical media. Consumers don't appreciate the removal of choice, and the desire for real tangible ownership of purchased products is something that'll only ever get more intense as the digital age treks onward. As more and more people reject the phase out of physical media products and turn to the second-hand market for hard copies of media, a feedback loop may ensue that could force big tech's hand. I can envision a future in which demand for discs reaches a tipping point and companies that previously ended production of players, blank discs and more, begin to pump the brakes on their all-digital worldview. Plus, if a next-generation optical media format, like perhaps folio disc, were to eventually reach the consumer market, it could further break the spell of today's digital-only mindset in the long run. Sure, streaming will always be more convenient in theory, but there are also plenty of intangible factors, like the convenience of ownership at play, that consumers are bound to be receptive to. Whether or not physical media makes its timely comeback is anyone's guess. But if I were a betting man, I'd wager that its return is an inevitability. And that article was titled Physical Media is About to Have Its Biggest Boom in Years.
0: And our next item today is from the website techspot.com. The item's headed How Many Meters of Tape Are Found in a 60-Minute Audio Cassette Tape? No author was stated in this article. That was downloaded from the website on the 24th of July, 2026. The typical C60 cassette, widely popular in the audio cassette era, provided 30 minutes of playback per side at the standard playback speed of 4.76 centimetres per second. To achieve this, each C60 cassette housed approximately 85 metres of magnetic tape, which measured 3.81 millimetres wide and 0.0159 millimetres thick. This thickness balanced sound quality and durability, making the C60 a standard choice for everyday recording and playback. However, some manufacturers, such as Maxell, offered C60 cassettes with a slightly longer tape, up to 90 metres, to extend recording time slightly beyond the standard 30 minutes per side. This minor variation allowed for a bit of extra playback time, though it did not significantly impact on the cassette's standard playback experience. In comparison, three C90 cassettes, which offered 45 minutes per side, used a thinner tape measuring approximately 0.0110 mil. This reduction in thickness allowed C90 cassettes to hold around 130 metres of tape within the same compact cassette housing, thus accommodating the extended playback duration. However, this thinner tape came with a trade-off. While the C90's increased recording capacity was convenient, the reduced tape thickness made it more susceptible to wear, stretching and potential degradation in audio quality over time. The thinner tape also increased the risk of print through echo, with sounds from one layer of tape imprint faintly onto adjacent layers, creating ghostly echoes during playback. Extending tape length further, C180 cassettes were developed, offering up to 90 minutes of recording per side. To fit this extended duration into a compact case, the tape was made even thinner than the C90 standard. However, the fragility of this ultra-thin tape made it impractical for most applications. The C180 cassette tape was prone to breaking, tangling, and experiencing high levels of print through echo. These issues ultimately limited its use to specific, low-demand situations, as it was deemed too unreliable for regular recording or playback. Interestingly, C74 cassettes were produced with a unique purpose. They were specifically designed to record the 74-minute duration of a standard audio CD, allowing for seamless CD-to-cassette transfers. This format gained popularity among consumers who wished to create cassette copies of their favourite CDs for portable or car audio systems without the need to split tracks across multiple tapes. This article was headed, "How many metres of tape are found in a 60-minute audio cassette tape?"
1: And from Android Authority, this article's titled, "YouTube Music is Testing Full Screen Album Art, But You Can Use It Yet. YouTube Music Might Soon Get a User Interface Makeover." This article was written by Ashay Gangwar and dated July 16, 2026. YouTube Music is an excellent app for streaming music. It's free, if you don't mind the ads. And it's bundled with YouTube Premium, so you get two things for the price of one. It's also really good with recommendations and almost always gets the next track right. However, if there's one thing some of us don't like about the YouTube Music experience, it's the now playing screen. Fortunately, it looks like Google is testing a change to improve its appearance. Look, there's nothing really wrong with YouTube Music's now playing screen, but the tiny album art looks outdated. It's a relatively minor gripe, but it's glaringly obvious, especially now that apps like Apple Music have switched to full screen album art and even animated album art on their now playing screens. I rushed onto Google to find answers after I found myself being a part of the tested users with the full screen cover art. It's worth noting that this appears to be a limited test, so you may or may not have access to the feature right now. We checked across all our devices and multiple YouTube accounts, but couldn't get the full screen album art to show up. It's not very surprising, however, since Google frequently runs limited tests and A-B tests for new features before rolling them out or quietly killing them. It's possible that full-screen album art in YouTube Music never goes beyond the limited test it is currently in. However, we really hope that Google doesn't abandon this feature and rolls it out more widely sooner rather than later. And that article was titled, "YouTube Music is Testing Full-Screen Album Art If You Can't Use It Yet." And that's all we have time for today on CompuTalk. 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
5: Good News Week, a program of good news from across Australia and around the globe. Hello, I'm Anne Cooper, and reading with me today is Lenore Barrett. In this first half of the program, we will be reading stories from the ABC Good News website, stories about everyday life, community and achievement. Today's program includes items on a spinal injury patient who has a hen's party and a musical duo taking their family around Australia. Our first article comes from Jessica Ross and is titled, Patient Has Hen's Party, Wedding and Learns to Walk Again During Hospital Stay. Christine Olsen Lane was overcome with emotion when she finally left Sunshine Coast Health's rehabilitation unit this week. Staff and patients lined the hallways to bid her farewell. Every one of you has contributed to my journey, and all I can say is thank you, the 71-year-old said through tears. But that is a big, big, big thank you. I love you all. Her send-off celebration came after a whirlwind 12 months that included a life-threatening fall, multiple operations and intense rehabilitation, not to mention a proposal, hen's party and a wedding. The fall. Ms. Olsen Lane and her partner Peter Lane had been working in the garden of their Tin Can Bay home in August last year when she tripped on chicken wire. I fell, hit my head on the corner of the plinth of the hot water surface that's outside, and aggravated an old neck injury that I'd had from 50 years ago when I dived into a swimming pool, she said. I certainly did a job on myself. She had damaged her third, fourth and fifth vertebrae and was rushed to Sunshine Coast University Hospital's intensive care unit in a bad way. I could not move my hands or feet. I was fed by a tube for 12 weeks, she said. All I could do was put a little sponge in my mouth that I could push up to the roof of my mouth and let the water dribble down my throat because I couldn't swallow. Mr. Lane, who'd only just proposed to Miss Olsen Lane, was beside himself. It was pretty scary, pretty intense, he said. I thought she was going to be a quadriplegic for the rest of her life. But with the help of doctors and the rehabilitation team, who the couple described as miracle workers, she was able to stand and has recently started taking steps again. The brightness of the staff and everyone just lifted her. It was unbelievable, Mr. Lane said. Why wait? Mr. Lane was by his partner's bedside every day during her recovery, staying at Wishlist House, which provides affordable accommodation for patients' loved ones. We muddled along so much, he said to me. Let's still go ahead and get married, Ms. Olsen Lane said. We had a hen's party at the hospital, and a lot of the people in wheelchairs and those getting treatment all came. We had a hens and an old rooster's party. All the staff came, the doctors, the nurses, the wardsmen. I've made so many friends. That almost became a problem ahead of the big day. I was going to have Pete and my granddaughters as bridesmaids and my sister, and then the friends from Tin Can Bay said, "We want to be bridesmaids." Then the nursing staff said, "We want to be bridesmaids." Dr. Neela Milburn, who's a head spinal doctor, said, "I want to be a bridesmaid." I ended up having 15 bridesmaids. We had the happiest wedding, and you can feel the love in the room. They even had a honeymoon of sorts. There's an independent living unit at the hospital that they said we could have for the night, Ms. Olsen Lane said. They had set it up with party lights, streamers, balloons. Even the patients had cut out hearts strewn over the beds that were in there for us. Everyone had gone to just so much trouble. It was lovely. Sunshine Coast Health Clinical Coach for Rehabilitation, Taylor James, said she thought Ms. Olsen Lane would end up in aged care when she first arrived. She was very dependent on us for all of her care, but the fact is that she's standing now and able to have a really good quality of life shows she's really worked hard, Ms. James said. It really helped a lot of our other patients. Seeing how many have come out to her farewell party shows how much of an impact she's made on our ward. I'm going to really miss her. The newlywed will continue her rehabilitation at home with the help of her devoted husband. And that article from the Sunshine Coast is titled "Patient Has Hen's Party, Wedding and Learns to Walk Again During Hospital Stay."
6: The next article is entitled "Love Story, How Tom and Huma Bosby Became the Perfect Duo." And this was written by Daniel Johnson. And it was posted today. When singer Tom Busby and his musical partner Jeremy Maru were wrapping up their first major international tour as Busby Maru in Sydney in 2011, the last thing he expected was to meet the love of his life. 15 years later, Tom and his now wife Huma are embarking on their own tour of Australia and they're taking their four children along for the ride. Huma: "I'm from Houston, Texas. Originally, I'd been in Australia for about 4 years, and an Australian friend of mine named Josh wanted to see if we could catch up and go see a band that he managed, which was Tom's band. We met that night and Tom was wearing a blue velvet jacket." Tom: "It was fake velvet, but I was looking good. It was 2011 and it was the last show of the first big Busby Maru tour. It was a really good, fun time, but I wasn't looking to meet my future wife. Me and Huma hung out all weekend and nothing really happened. I still wasn't sure whether she liked me. We started talking on Facebook and keeping in contact. 3 or 4 months later, I came back to Sydney and I pulled out the big guns. We were supporting Pete Murray, so I was like, 'Come backstage.' But Huma didn't even know who I was. We started technically seeing each other after that, and it was long distance. We dated for about a year and a half. Rocky road to marriage." Tom: "I brought Huma up to Rockhampton. I'm the youngest of 8, so I have all these nieces and nephews, and there were about 30 of them there. It was chaos for her, but she was so excited. It's a big deal to bring anyone back to meet the family. You never bring a girlfriend back unless it's going to be serious." Huma: "Growing up, it was just me and my sister and my mum, so a tiny family. But the Busbys were the most beautiful, welcoming family, and they just took me in. I felt like I was at home from the moment I set foot in that door, but I fell in love with him no matter what straight away. We got engaged after about a year and a half together and married in 2014. When 2 becomes 6. Huma: "When we met, Tom said he wanted 8 kids, and I was like, 'Huh?' Then I went to my first Busby Christmas and I was like, 'Oh my God, I could have 1 million of these kids.' Then we had our first kid, Freddie, Winifred, who's beautiful. We were like, 'That was tough. Maybe you should only have 1. But we met in the middle and had 4. We've got 3 girls, Winifred, Marigold and Henrietta, and a boy, Herbert. The eldest is 10 and the youngest is 4. Tom: "I was on a tour a lot, but luckily I never missed a birth. They're all extremely special and I got to be around a lot, but I was also always leaving to go on tour. It's easier when they're younger, but the older they get, it's hard. Their personalities come out. I miss them, and most importantly, Huma's working and doing it all on her own." Taking the family on tour. Huma: "We went to America for 6 weeks last year for a family holiday and to record Tom's album. That was a big leap because we'd never all been together for 6 weeks. It was the best time of our life. In Australia, Tom was playing at these awesome bucket list gigs like Big Red Bash in Birdsville, Mundi Mundi near Broken Hill, and Our Way Out West in Winton. The kids and I would be at home, which is fine, but we always thought we need to take them to some of these places. Tom: over the last couple of years, it was like we were single parenting. I would go away and Humar was left with all of it, plus her work. Then she'd go away for work and I'm running the business and doing it all on my own as well. We were becoming ships in the night. Busby Maru were having a break and I had my first solo album, Rockhampton Hangover, coming out. Getting it off the ground again is like going back to the start of Busby Maru, so we thought, let's travel around in the caravan for a while, build my social media profile and come up with a strategy so I can be a long-term career artist. We're literally just living off my gigs, but we're happier and we're working towards something. Humar: today was our first day of home school with the kids. Tom was working and I was doing that. Life's simple and there's less to think about. It sounds cliche. We have less, but we've got a lot more. I reckon our bond is stronger already. I definitely feel less tension in the marriage, strangely, because it's probably where you're going to feel the most tense, because you're shoved in this caravan that you're towing. Tom: what I'm hoping and thinking when we come back home in a year, 2 years, is we'll have stopped racing, or if we are racing, it's for the right reasons and not because we're juggling 1,000 things. I really believe that it needs to be a simpler life back in the real world, and this has already brought us closer together. We're sharing the job load and the mental load and all the loads. I feel like this caravan helps with that. There's not much to do, but you have your own little roles. And that was entitled Love Story, How Tom and Humar Busby Became the Perfect Duo.
5: Our next article is titled Community Celebrates Townsville's Man's 99th Birthday After Social Media Call-Out, and it's by Emma Jones of ABC North Queensland. How do you tell a 99-year-old man that he's gone viral? That was the problem Townsville nurse Leonie Kimlin faced only hours after posting a simple request to a community Facebook group. She hoped a few strangers might send birthday cards to her father-in-law, Cliff Kimlin, for his big day on July 25. I was extremely naive in thinking I might get a couple of dozen letters, she said. The response was immediate, with hundreds of comments and messages from strangers. Early the following week, the cards began to arrive. By Tuesday, July 21, more than 50 had reached Mr. Kimlin's nursing home, prompting Ms. Kimlin and her daughter Samantha Kimlin to redirect future deliveries to Ms. Kimlin's home. There have been several afternoons when I've pulled up at home and my letterbox is just overflowing, Ms. Kimlin said. The postie had to stick cards in between the slats of the fence. What do you get a 99-year-old? For Mr. Kimlin, the hundreds of cards represented something both extraordinary and deeply familiar. Cliff's always loved receiving mail. He would always show me if he'd got a card or a letter from someone, Ms. Kimlin said. Ms. Kimlin, whose late husband Alan was Mr. Kimlin's son, said letters became increasingly important as her father-in-law's hearing declined, eventually becoming the main way the pair communicated. Whenever I visit, I write him letters, she said. After a difficult year marked by Alan's death and Mr. Kimlin's move from independent living into residential care, Ms. Kimlin hoped the simple pleasure of receiving handwritten mail would bring her father-in-law some joy. Opening mail I knew would be special, she said. Kindness is contagious. By the time Mr. Kimlin turned 99 a week later, more than 500 cards and letters had arrived, along with hampers and gifts. On his birthday morning, Mr. Kimlin was taken for a ride in a police car before joining his family for morning tea at a neighbouring cafe. Former Broncos stars Alex Glenn, Corey Oates, Peter O, Sivoni Chiva, Sam Thade and Alan Alfie Langer were surprise guests arranged last minute by Ms. Kimlin. Alfie Langer presented Mr. Kimlin with a signed cap and jersey before leading the cafe and singing Happy Birthday. Mr. Sivonichiva said after hearing about the community outpouring and Mr. Kimlin's lifelong fan status, they couldn't miss it. The way they rally around each other and the resilience in these communities is something to be so proud of, Mr. Sivonichiva said. Cafe owner Jilna Lashmar offered to host the family free of charge. The Facebook post had reminded her of her mother, who died after living with Alzheimer's disease. I don't ever want to see another oldie lonely, she said. The kindness went both ways. Making the day special for the Kimlins gave Ms. Lashmar an unexpected boost of her own. I've been really struggling in business the last couple of years, and today just put a pep in my step, she said. She said Townsville's response came as no surprise. It's an amazing community, Ms. Lashmar said. When things are down and you need help, you can call and it's going to be there. Beyond a birthday, Cliff Kimlin still does not fully understand what it means to have gone viral. His family has simply told him that the community wanted to make his birthday special and that he should expect plenty of mail. His birthday has passed, but the cards have not stopped arriving. Long after the final delivery, the experience will remain with the Kimlin family. Ms. Kimlin said it had left her determined to carry the community's generosity forward. It will be at the top of my mind to spread a little more kindness whenever I possibly can, she said. As the excitement begins to settle, one thought has stayed with Ms. Kimlin. How much her late husband, Alan, would have loved the response to his father's birthday. I really hope that he's in a place where he can see what is going on, she said. He would be so thrilled that this has happened for his dad. And that article was titled, Community Celebrates Townsville Man's 99th Birthday After Social Media Call-Out. On Vision Australia Radio, you are listening to Good News Week, a program of good news from across Australia and around the globe.
6: The next article is entitled Mother and Daughter Debut Together for the Moranbah Miners Rugby League Club. On a Thursday night at the Darryl Burke Oval in Moranbah, the local women's rugby league team are lacing up their boots. Despite the chill in the air and the fact that some of them have just finished a 12-hour shift, the women are gearing up for footy training. Moranbah is a small town of almost 10,000 people, nestled among dozens of coal mines in the Bowen Basin. While the economic heart lies under the ground, above the ground lies the beating heart of the community. Like most country towns, the local footy club is part of the town's spirit and lifeblood. When Ma Te Hiko, a move to the region last year from New Zealand with her family at the age of 16, it was with the Moranbah Miners Rugby League Club where she found her feet. When I first moved here, I started with footy, and that's how I made all my connections, made all my friends, the now 18-year-old reflected. Alongside her newfound friends, her mother, Gwen Te Hiko, also plays. It has created a unique bond between mother and daughter. Majority of the times it's parents watching their kids, but when I play with my mum, I'm watching her and it just makes me so proud seeing her run on the field alongside me, Ma said. For a moment, I just watch her. That's it. The pair debuted together at the start of the season in May, playing for the A-grade women's side. To top it off, the Moranbah side won the game, toppling the Mackay South Sharks by 14 points. That was a good day. We won that day as well, so it was really cool, Gwen said. I didn't play many minutes because I was a little bit unfit, but as you train, you get fitter and fitter every game. Family time. It is also a family affair for coach Pani Rapapera, a fellow Kiwi, as all members of the family play. While she throws on a jersey to play in the women's games, her youngest two children, Bella and Pepe, play in the junior teams, and older son Isaiah and husband Shannon lace up for the men's teams. I don't know what it is about footy that keeps bringing me back, Pani said. I actually used to sneak up when I first met my husband when we were teenagers and watch him play, and that's something I still enjoy, watching him play. We've just always done footy. It's just one thing our family's always done. It can make for a busy time in the Rapapere household during footy season, with midweek training and games spread out across the weekend. It's a lot. We basically know we're here every night of the week, she laughed. The task of washing the weekly stack of dirty uniforms is delegated to 10-year-old Bella. Most times on a Saturday morning, everyone's looking for their clothes because she hasn't either put them away or there's a sock missing from others. So I don't worry about the clothes, Panny said, laughing. As the competition and seasons come to a close, Panny and the Tahiko women have their sights set on a fairy tale premiership. Their team is currently undefeated and sitting on top of the table. Hopefully we can win a grand final together, mother and daughter. That will be the next dream, Gwen said. And that article was entitled Mother and Daughter Debut Together for Moranbah Margas Miners Rugby League Club.
5: Our next article relates to women's health and is titled AstraZeneca to provide breast cancer and endometriosis drug Zoladex to patients for free indefinitely. And it's by National Health reporter Stephanie Dalziel and specialist reporting teams Mary Lloyd. Women with breast cancer or endometriosis will have free and continued access to a life-saving drug after a pharmaceutical giant bowed to widespread pressure and committed to supplying the medication in Australia indefinitely. Before the 11th hour backdown, the ABC spoke to several women who were contemplating removing their ovaries because they were so fearful of the prospect of going without the drug. As revealed by the ABC last month, AstraZeneca, the maker of life-saving breast cancer and endometriosis medication Goserelin 3.6 milligram implant, said it would pull the drug from both the Pharmaceutical Benefits Scheme, PBS, and the private market in November. AstraZeneca said the Australian price for the product sold as Zoladex was too low, making it unsustainable to supply the medicine on the PBS. The move triggered criticism from advocates, patients and the broader public, and a change.org petition calling for urgent action gathered more than 42,000 signatures in a matter of weeks. AstraZeneca had initially promised to set up a six-month access program to provide the medication for free to those without alternative treatments. However, it has since announced it would supply the medication indefinitely to those whose doctors determine there are no other suitable treatments available. This includes patients who are currently prescribed and patients who may need to be prescribed the implant as a treatment option after the 1st of November 2026, an AstraZeneca spokesperson said. Pharmaceutical commentator Paul Cross said the nature of pricing negotiations meant it was likely more financially advantageous for AstraZeneca to supply Zoladex in Australia for free rather than create a low pricing precedent for other countries. He said international reference pricing, where governments can use lower prices in other countries as a negotiating benchmark, was probably a factor behind the company's decision to remove Zoladex from the PBS. It's quite possible that because it's been provided for free, it's not included in the benchmark, and that's one of the workarounds. Mr. Cross, who worked as an advisor on the PBS for the Howard government and used to be a pharmaceutical executive, said Australia could become increasingly vulnerable to decisions made to keep prices high overseas. That could include drugs being withdrawn from sale in Australia. International reference pricing has been a feature of the global pharmaceutical industry for many, many years, he said. Because you've got two behemoths now in the US and China being far more assertive on pricing, I think it's fair for Australian patients who are already accessing medicines to contemplate whether they could be the next group to be impacted. If I don't have Zoladex, game over. The medication, delivered monthly as a pellet injected under the skin, stops a patient's ovaries from producing estrogen, a hormone which promotes the growth of many forms of breast cancer and can fuel endometriosis. Victorian public servant Katie Elson has had breast cancer twice and said because her type of cancer was hormonally fueled, stopping Zoladex could cause it to grow out of control and claim her life. At just 31, she said the uncertainty surrounding the drug's availability meant she had considered removing her ovaries. It's either that or die, she said. If I don't have Zoladex, my cancer will spread. I'll produce estrogen again and then game over. Ms. Elson said despite AstraZeneca's latest decision, she remained fearful about accessing the drug. It does feel they could still pull the carpet from under us at any time, she said. I'll definitely consider a hysterectomy still, which is sad, but how can you trust a drug company that says one thing and then switches overnight? Other women, like Ella Somerville Glover from Sydney, have also considered surgical options. The 35-year-old research scientist was diagnosed with breast cancer in 2020 and has been on Zoladex since then, taking a break to have her son, who's just over 1 year old. "Anything I can do, no matter the side effects, I'm happy to do if it gives me a better chance," she said. Cancer treatment was a long, bumpy road for Ms. Glover that involved surgery, chemotherapy and radiation before she started hormone therapy. She said finding out she might not be able to access the drug she was relying on to keep her cancer free had created anxiety for herself and her family. Before AstraZeneca announced the full access scheme, she spoke to her oncologist about surgically removing her ovaries. "It was a choice she was uncomfortable with. She wanted another child, but she also wanted to ensure she watched her son grow up. Your focus is so on the baby you've got and making sure you're here for them," she said. An estimated 8,600 patients were dispensed Zoladex in the first 3 months of the year, according to Health Department figures. The drug is also available as a 10.8 milligram dose administered every 12 weeks, but that formulation is currently only approved and on the PBS in Australia for prostate cancer patients. That means any woman prescribed the drug to treat breast cancer would have to pay about $700 for each dose privately. Many of the women the ABC spoke to said they could not afford that. "It feels like to the people who are reliant on Zoladex like a big middle finger," Ms. Elson said. Rachelle Panitz, CEO of advocacy group So Brave, said uncertainty about Zoladex had added to an already stressful time for many women. She said there were still aspects of the access program they wanted to clarify. "We just need some reassurance about whether that is going to be something long-term or if we can actually rely on that." The Pharmaceutical Benefits Advisory Committee, which advises the government about what goes on the PBS, will meet today to discuss listing an alternative medication known as triptorelin, which also suppresses hormones like estrogen and testosterone. The federal government has recently been in several protracted high-profile standoffs with major pharmaceutical companies over the way the PBS works. In April, Eli Lilly withdrew diabetes drug Mounjaro from the PBS listing process, arguing the price Australia was willing to pay was too low. Earlier this month, the pricing dispute with two major drug manufacturers who make multiple sclerosis medications sparked fears people with MS would have to pay tens of thousands of dollars to access life-changing treatment. The government later confirmed the drugs would remain on the PBS. When drugs are placed on the PBS, patients can receive their medications at a small portion of the cost, currently $25 or $7.70 for concession card holders. US pharmaceutical companies have long been lobbying against the scheme, arguing its pricing processes undervalue innovation and threaten billions of dollars in lost sales. A 2024 review of the PBS, known as the Health Technology Assessment Review, made several recommendations aimed at streamlining processes and expediting the time it takes to list medicines on the scheme. An advisory group is guiding the government's response to that review, but the pharmaceutical industry has argued there is a need for more urgent action. "We know patients want more certainty and faster access to cutting-edge medicine and treatments," Health Minister Mark Butler said. "That's why our government is working through the recommendations of the HTA review so Australians can get faster access to the best medicines and therapies at a cost that patients and the community can afford." Ms. Glover said she thought it was strange that a company would decide to withdraw a drug for commercial reasons, then announce they'd provide it for free. I'm not a commercial decision," she said. "I'm a person. I have a family. I have friends. I have people that love me." Ms. Elson urged drug companies and governments to remember vulnerable people were impacted by their decisions. "They should realise the people this impacts, and it's not just a board full of suits," she said. "It's people like myself who have used Zoladex for years to maintain their life or preserve their fertility going through the worst time of their lives." And that article was titled "AstraZeneca to provide breast cancer and endometriosis drug Zoladex to patients for free."
6: Rare snails thought to be extinct settle into the new home on Norfolk Island is our next article, and this is written by Sarah Garathy. It is an ultra-rare species of snail that was thought to be extinct for decades and gives birth to tiny live babies through its neck. Now 1,000 Campbell's keeled glass snails are settling into their new home in the crevices of a secluded valley on Norfolk Island after being bred back from the brink of oblivion. The distinctively shaped snail had not been seen for more than 30 years and was officially listed as extinct before it was rediscovered by Norfolk Islander Mark Scott in 2020. A photo of his find landed in the inbox of Australian Museum research scientist Isabel Hyman, who flew out to the island to confirm the discovery of the snail, whose scientific name is Advena campbellii. It was so thrilling, actually, because I'd spent a lot of time looking for these species before as a student and just thought it was completely

0: snails in their natural habitat, so an Australian first breeding and reintroduction program was set up by the Taronga Conservation Society in conjunction with the Australian Museum Park Australia, Western Sydney University and the Norfolk Island Regional Council. The program began in 2021 with just 16 snails that were painstakingly collected on the island and transported to a special behind-the-scenes quarantine facility at Taronga Zoo in Sydney. One died during the journey, and the rest proved to be rather picky customers for the Taronga team, led by senior keeper Taryn William Clough. The species hasn't been kept in zoo care or in captivity before, so there was definitely a lot to learn, and unfortunately you can't just compare snails to snails, they are also niche in their requirements, she said. It wasn't all smooth sailing, and at one stage we actually got down to 9 individual snails. Dr. Hyman said working out what the snails like to eat was one of the initial challenges, and there was a lot of trial and error involved. Things like grinding their food up more finely and preparing it more thinly on a soft surface, not a hard surface, reducing the lights and reducing the humidity, she said. While they happily munched on biofilm in their native habitat on Norfolk Island, quarantine requirements meant keepers had to improvise with a paste of nettle leaf, koi food, calcium carbonate, vitamins and oatmeal. Snails give birth through neck. After a rocky start, the snails eventually started breeding in their new home at Taronga, and watching them do it was an eye-popping experience for the keepers. They pop a little version of themselves out of a hole in their neck, so it's a genital pore in their neck and that's where they give birth from, Ms. Williams-Clough said. Sometimes, when they're having really big breeding events, they'll have a brand new snail come out of the neck every 4 to 6 days. While some varieties of marine snails give birth to live young, most land snails lay eggs, making the Campbell's keeled glass snail even more unique. During the program, another 30 wild snails were flown over from Norfolk Island, but eventually the experiment proved so successful that the zoo facility had bred more than 1,000 snails. All the snails have now progressively been released on the island in the past few weeks and the breeding program wrapped up. Heading, they'd like to do a bit more sheltered. Norfolk Island's National Park Ranger Sam Burridge said the snails were so keen on baby making, some even gave birth mid-air during the journey. Once the plane had arrived and we were unpacking them, we found that some of the snails had actually given birth on the way over, so we were finding little tiny neonates that you could tell had just popped out, she said. He was part of a team that hiked deep into the valley with the tanks of snails to find the perfect hiding spots to return them to their natural habitat. I feel like you have to just sort of think like a snail and be a snail for a bit, and then you can sort of find a good spot and tuck them away, he said. They do like to be a bit more sheltered. They like to live in the palm base that folds over itself, and they really like to get in there where it's damp and dark. There was work carried out to clear the site of predators like feral rats and chickens, and systems were put in place to offer the snails the best chance of survival. We've got an irrigation system that we've actually built down there, and the idea of that is to just maintain the sort of moisture level that snails like, especially over the dry periods, Mr. Burridge said. Dr. Hyman said snails were an important part of the ecosystem and the threats that wiped out previous populations of Campbell's keeled glass snails were common to snails worldwide. There are more recorded extinctions of land snails than any other group there is, she said. Snails giving birth in the wild. Norfolk Island's latest migrant community will now be monitored in regular surveys to see if they are surviving, but Mr. Burridge said so far the signs from a smaller release a year ago were promising. I did a survey just before we released this new batch and we were still finding snails that were being released a year prior. It was really quite exciting and it means they do like the site and we believe they are giving birth in the wild, he said. Norfolk Island is a hotspot for snails with 61 native species, including 5 that are critically endangered. The team responsible for bringing back the Campbell's keeled glass snail is already on the hunt for the next species that it could do with a helping hand. And that was entitled Rare Snails Thought to be Extinct Settle into a New Home on Norfolk Island.
1: In this second half of the program, we will be reading stories from the Good News Network, the number one website on Google for positive news stories from around the world. Our first article is titled 3,000 Back

0: Blocked eye surgeries paid forward by US Caribbean churches, restoring sight for thousands. And it's by Andy Corbley and was posted on July 29. A hospital in Trinidad and Tobago was the site of an incredible 12-day surgical marathon. When the scrubs were finally hung up, 3,000 people had regained vision free of charge, thanks to the Church of the Seventh-day Adventists, who organised donated cataract and pterygium surgery work through its community hospital. Day after day, between May 14 and the 26th, hundreds of islanders arrived at the hospital in the town of Kokoriti, some of whom had been waiting for cataract surgery for years or who were never able to receive it due to the prohibitive cost. To address this unserved need, the church partnered with non-profits Hands International and Eyes for India. The president of the latter happened to have developed a high-volume cataract surgery technique, which enabled the volunteer surgeons to perform a staggering 450 procedures every day. Our target was approximately 4,000 cataract surgeries, said Tobago-born MD Reynold Agard, president of Hands International. When we replace that lens, people see again. Colours become sharper. Night blindness improves. It changes quality of life. The initiative also provided treatment for pterygium, commonly known as surfer's eye, a non-cancerous growth frequently associated with prolonged exposure to ultraviolet light, dust and wind. And that article was titled 3,000 Backlogged Eye Surgeries Paid Forward by US Caribbean Churches, Restoring Sight for Thousands. Okay.
1: The next article is entitled, Did Scientists Just Detect the First Known Exo-Moon? And this is written by Andy Corbley on July the 27th, 2026. As soon as Alexander Wokshan confirmed the observation of the first planet outside of our solar system, he immediately reasoned that thousands more would be discovered in the coming decades. On that prediction, the astronomer, now 80, was eminently correct, and the trend has expanded to the point that recent observations seem to include the first recorded moon outside our solar system. The presented evidence for a moon-like object in the CD-35-2722 star system, however, raises questions about what the word moon even means. That's because, unlike moons in our solar system, the newly found object does not orbit a planet, but a star, and it's a heck of a lot larger than any moon in our neighbourhood. Nevertheless, European Southern Observatory's Very Large Telescope, ESO's VLT, found that what is the first confirmed three-tiered system of a star with a body orbiting it and a third smaller body orbiting that? Kevin Hoy, an ESO student in Chile and lead author of the study published in Nature, describes the system he spent months analysing as super weird compared to our own. The biggest object in this young system is the star CD-35-2722, which has about half the mass of the Sun. The star is being orbited by a brown dwarf, an object too massive to be a planet, but too small to be a star. This brown dwarf has a satellite, which we usually call a moon, but in this case it's about as big as Jupiter. This system is somewhat hard to define using solar system-based words like planet and moon, states Hoy, who is also affiliated with the Universidad Diego Portales and YEMS, a multidisciplinary research centre focused on detecting exoplanets and exomoons. Hoy and his co-authors have settled on the most technical terminology available and called the third-order object an exosatellite. The exosatellite is clearly massive enough to be a planet, but it does not orbit a star, though it orbits an object that orbits a star, says Hoy. Being the third wheel in this system makes us want to call it a moon, even if it's nothing like the small rocky moons we have in our system. We have a clear delineation between the planets and the sun in the solar system, so defining things like moons is simple, says Alice Verlo, YEMS director and collaborator of the study. In the CD352722 system, where we are blurring the lines between the stars, planets and moons, the whole thing becomes more complicated to describe. More firsts in space. Regardless of what to call this object, astronomers have been trying to detect satellites outside our solar system for years, but none has yet been confidently detected. Therefore, despite the over 6,000 exoplanets discovered to date, only a few exomoon candidates have been spotted, and the evidence to support them is limited. For the CD352722 observations, Hoy, Zerlo and their teams used the CRIRES Plus instrument on the VLT, employing the method that was used to find the first exoplanet around a sun-like star. They applied this radial velocity method to detect small wobbles on the brown dwarf caused by the gravity of the object orbiting it, finding what the team believed to be strong evidence for this moon. This system is truly unique and represents a breakthrough, the first plausible detection of an exosatellite, says Zerlo confidently. Like Wokshan, the detection could herald a rapid acceleration in the identification of exosatellite moons. Six of the planets in our solar system have natural moons, so they should be fairly common in the universe. The issue is that they're small. Our moon is quite small compared to the Earth, but Phobos, the largest satellite of Mars, is just 7 miles across. And that article was entitled, Did Scientists Just Detect the First Known Exomoon?
0: Our next article is titled, Senior Who Only Learned to Swim After Retiring Saves Drowning Man Half Her Age. And it's by Andy Corbley and posted on July 27, 2026. From China's Anhui province comes a story that reminds us it's never too late to learn. 71-year-old Liu Difang remembers chatting with her friends while out one day near a bridge in her hometown in Shuixi County. She suddenly heard someone shout that a man had fallen into the water. Social media footage shows he hadn't fallen from the bridge but jumped off in an apparent suicide attempt. That wasn't for Ms. Liu to know, however, and without wasting time, the white-haired fitness enthusiast, who had only learned how to swim a few years earlier after retiring from her job, entered the water to try and save what she thought was a drowning man. Someone quickly found a rigid life preserver and threw it to Liu, who used it to reach the man whom she tried to support. But to her surprise, the man resisted. Despite being more than twice the man's age, Liu got control of him and dragged him to the shore, where locals were there to lend Liu a hand, who admitted she was exhausted from the ordeal. Realising the man and the rescue had created quite a stir, Liu slipped away, as Alice Yan reported for the South China Morning Post, hoping not to be seen. It was not a big deal for me. I did not tell my family for fear they would worry about me, Liu was quoted as saying. Yet local police wanted to know who the Good Samaritan was and so released the local traffic camera and other surveillance footage of the ordeal on social media, hoping someone would recognize the rescuer. The video went viral on Chinese social platforms, with hundreds commending her in the comment sections. Sure enough, a relation did recognise her in the video, the very person Liu had most hoped to avoid alerting of her heroics, her brother. My brother scolded me severely, he said. He said, you are already over 70 years old. How dare you jump into the river to save others? Why didn't you think of the consequences? Liu said, adding that her daughter shared the same worries. The yoga adept shrugged her brother's rebuke off, but did wish she could have said something to the man she saved, that difficulties, whatever they are, always pass in time, and that life is a precious gift that should not be forfeited so easily. And that article is titled, Senior Who Only Learned to Swim After Retiring Saves Drowning Man Half Her Age.
1: Europe's air quality dramatically improves in 10 years with 39 to 59% drop in industrial and road toxins. And this is our next article presented on July the 26th. Air quality continues to improve across Europe, with emissions from most of the major pollutants declining by significant amounts. The overall picture remains positive, according to the annual assessment report on European air quality 2025, released by the Copernicus Atmosphere Monitoring Service, CAMS, an EU program that has monitored changing air pollution levels for over 10 years. Air quality continues to improve in Europe, with emissions of key air pollutants declining across the continent as a result of long-standing air quality policies, technological improvements, and cleaner industrial transport systems, said the report. In the past decade, CAMS monitoring shows that emissions of sulfur oxides and nitrogen oxides have fallen by approximately 3-5% per year across the European Union. The most significant reductions have been achieved in industry like smokestack emissions and road transport like car emissions. Since 2015, industrial emissions of sulfur oxides have fallen by 59%, while nitrogen oxide emissions from industry have declined by 39%. Road transport emissions have also fallen substantially, with reductions of 40% for nitrogen oxides and 34% for fine particulate matter, PM2.5. The CAMS Air Quality Report provides a clear indication that air quality policies are working. At the same time, a deep dive into the report demonstrates that year-to-year variations in weather conditions can significantly influence pollution levels, even as long-term trends continue to improve. CAMS is one of six services that, from Copernicus, the European Earth Observation Programme that studies the environment for the ultimate benefit of all European citizens. The CAMS website says they will continue to not only identify where pollution occurred in 120 cities across Europe, but also the factors that caused it. And that article was entitled Europe's Air Quality Dramatically Improves in 10 Years with 39-59% Drop in Industrial and Road Toxins.
0: On Vision Australia Radio, you are listening to Good News Week, a program of good news from across Australia and around the globe. Our next article is titled, The Real Way to Save Bees During a Drought. Expert Corrects Sugar Water Myth, and it's by Andy Corbley. A British bee scientist recently explained that setting up hydration stations for bees doesn't work, as the commonly proffered mixture of sugar in water doesn't revive tired bees at all. Bees need our help, says Dr. Richard Comont, the science manager at Bee Conservation Trust, during a time when both sides of the pond are suffering from drought, but there are much more effective ways to keep them alive. Bumblebees get basically all the fluid they need from nectar direct from flowers, as do most other flower-visiting insects, said Dr. Comont. Instead of sugar water, a shady patch of well-watered flowers is much more effective at keeping wild bees hydrated and healthy. While the science manager said honeybees are an exception to the rule, as they do collect water to cool the hive and rehydrate nectar, they're one semi-domesticated species among 280 or so wild bee species in the UK. Although the sugar component of nectar is important, real nectar also contains lots of other substances, sterols and amino acids in particular, which are essential for nutrition, said Dr. Comont, suggesting that just mixing sugar and water doesn't make up for a bee's needs. The best kind of hydration station for bumblebees would be a shady patch of flowers, either kept watered or by a pond, he said. That way they have enough water to keep producing nectar. He notes that plants dehydrated from a drought don't produce nectar as they don't have enough water to do so. Also, shaded plants mean bumblebees can keep visiting them for longer, the expert said. Bumblebees start struggling to fly when the air temperature gets above 86 degrees Fahrenheit and sooner in bright sunshine. Droughts are extremely tough on bees. Not only does the heat prevent them from flying and feeding as long, but it drains liquid that plants need to top up nectar supplies. Really, the single biggest thing people can do is provide food for the bees, that is, plants which do actually produce nectar and pollen, Dr. Comont said. Deep-rooted plants are good as well. They keep access to water for longer, and watered plants last longer, obviously. And that article by Andy Corbley was titled The Real Way to Save Bees During a Drought. Expert corrects sugar water myth.
1: The next article is entitled Volunteers' Tiny Bamboo Bridges Have Helped Double Migratory Crab Populations in Taiwan. And this article was written by Andy Corbley on July the 28th. Last year, GNN reported on the toolkit of patients and garden rakes needed to get through a 100 million strong crab migration season on Christmas Island. Taiwan, itself an island, has found that a healthy dose of compassion and basic materials can protect its own crabs during migration running from July to September. The mangrove land crab doesn't emerge in the numbers of the Christmas Island crab, but nevertheless presents an ethical and ecological conundrum for citizens near Taijiang National Park. Last year, 10,000 crabs were observed making a short migration from the interior to the beaches to lay their eggs, double the number observed the previous year, thanks in no small part to those compassionate and ethical citizens who've solved the conundrum by constructing small bamboo bridges and closing a bee road every so often. During the migration, female crabs head to the beach, but with their bellies full of eggs, cannot go swimming as they normally do. Land changes have seen many new waterways block the crabs' ancestral paths, but locals and national park workers have got around this by building small bridges for the crabs out of bamboo. Unlike the Christmas Island crabs, the exoskeletons of the mangrove land crab will not puncture a car tyre, so motoring prudence hasn't been widely observed towards these crabs during Taiwan's rapid industrialisation over the last 60 years. Instead, Taijiang National Park and a community of local volunteers beside will simply close roads when these slow-moving crustaceans are approaching a crossing point. As for the mangrove land crab, it can return all of these nutrient sources back into the land, allowing the forest coasts to become more abundant, Taijiang National Park Director Chen Junchan told Reuters. So if you protect the land crabs, the entire coastal forest belt can be protected. And that article was entitled Volunteers' Tiny Bamboo Bridges Have Helped Double Migratory Crab Populations on Taiwan.
0: Our next article is also by Andy Corbley, and it's titled American Indian Schools Achieve Highest Graduation Rates in the Nation's History. High schools funded and or managed by the Bureau of Indian Education, BIE, have achieved the highest average graduation rates yet recorded in its history. Eight high schools saw every senior in the 25-26 class graduate, while another 13 high schools achieved graduation rates of 90% or higher. It's no secret that Native American communities often rank as disadvantaged when measuring for things like literacy and education, medical services, life expectancy and income levels. The rise in graduation rates, reports AP, reflects a mixture of different approaches and accounting methods that have put the graduation rate of students at BIE managed or funded schools bang on the national average of 87-88%, eliminating that previous disparity. These schools are a testament to what is possible when students, families, educators, and tribal communities work together, said BIE Director Tony Dierman. Our students are showing the nation what Native excellence looks like. Their success reflects the unwavering dedication across our school communities to keep students at the center of everything we do, to ensure they graduate and to thrive afterwards. In a statement marking the milestone, the BIE claimed that it had modernized its data systems using technology to provide schools with pacing guides, instructional resources, real-time dashboards, and reporting tools that enable consistent instruction and early identification of student needs. AP also quoted BIE officials as addressing data that they would previously count students changing schools as having left school unfinished. Correcting for this, graduation statistics noticeably rose. Additionally, remote learning, a relic of the pandemic years, remained in place at BIE schools to aid students with more home responsibilities, either as family caregivers or workers, and more opportunities and exposure to the trades helped technically inclined students stay engaged. Graduation rates for Native American students languished at 51% in 2015, a marker of how far the system and the myriad of different nations and approaches have come in a relatively short period of time. That article was titled "American Indian Schools Achieve Highest Graduation Rates in the Nation's History," and it's by Andy Corbley and was posted on July 28.
1: The next article is entitled "Heat Wave Reveals a Lost 17th Century Garden Design Under Parched Grass," and this is was published on July the 25th. The outline of a lost 17th century garden has been revealed at a stately British home following the record heat wave and long drought. Beneath the parched grass was an ornate garden design being rediscovered after more than 350 years at Chatsworth House in Derbyshire. It turns out the ornamental arrangement of flowerbeds and paths, known as the Great Parterre, was created for the first Duke of Devonshire around 1699 and built along the south façade of the English estate. The elaborate, perfectly symmetrical garden measured 473 feet long, 144 metres, by 227 feet wide, 69 metres, all of which followed the fashion of the day for formal gardens. It only flourished for 30 years before being covered over and replaced with a new design around 1730. A spokesperson for Chatsworth House Trust said the temperatures exceeded 30 degrees Celsius in May, June and July, and the exceptionally dry start to July made the lawn parched enough for history to reveal itself once again. They further explained, as the grass that was laid to replace the flowerbeds and the path had shorter roots, it burns more quickly when temperatures are high and dry, creating a contrast and temporarily revealing the swirling patterns of the first Duke's original garden underneath. Home to the Devonshire family for 16 generations, the historical garden now makes up the south lawn, part of the 105-acre garden at Chatsworth House. And that was titled "Heatwave Reveals Lost 17th Century Garden Design Under Parched Grass."
0: And that concludes our readings of Good News Stories for this week. I'm Anne Cooper, and reading with me was Lenore Barrett. I was your panel operator, and we both edited the program. This program is produced in our Adelaide studios and can be heard regularly at this time here on Vision Australia Radio, VA Radio on digital, and online at varadio.org.

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4: On Vision Australia Radio, this is National Magazine. Over the next hour, we'll bring you readings from some of our favourite magazines and supplements. Recording in the Perth studios of Vision Australia Radio, my name is Doug Cunningham, and today I'm joined by Alison Bunn and Trish Nankervell. Today's topics include father, daughter, sail Newcastle to Norway, and is it true that you have 5 seconds grace after dropping food on the floor? Now, over to Alison for our first article.
5: Thank you, Doug. Australians less satisfied with life than during pandemic as financial pressures mount. This article has been sourced from the ABC and written by Daniel Ziffer. The COVID-19 pandemic challenged Australians in ways they had not been tested before, with curfews, mask mandates, border closures, restrictions on movement, and the shutdown of normality. Those severe measures might have helped keep Australians alive, but they also exacted a substantial toll in many other ways. The shock is that data from the Australian Bureau of Statistics, that's the ABS, suggests we were actually happier in 2020 than we are now. Terry Rawnsley, an urban economist at consulting firm KPMG Australia, said, "We're feeling worse about the world today than we were during the pandemic lockdowns. When you look at life satisfaction on a scale of 1 to 10, in 2020, when we're in the middle of the pandemic, life satisfaction was 7.2 out of 10. Last year, it was 7.1. The ABS data shows how increasing financial stresses mean people feel less satisfied with their lives now than when they were when they could not travel more than 5 kilometres from their homes. Mr. Rawnsley said, "There was uncertainty for sure, but it wasn't kind of the cost of living crunch that we're seeing now. Real wages are lower than they were in 2020. Median household wealth is actually flat over that 5-year period. Per capita spending is also pretty flat. So it's no surprise people are less satisfied with their lives because they're feeling that financial pressure. Real wages are your wage minus the impact of rising costs. So if your salary goes up, but the speed of inflation is higher, your ability to use that money, your purchasing power, goes down. For most Australians, that is what has been happening. The COVID-19 pandemic was a world of individualism and screens, with people isolated behind masks and keeping their distance through video calls. It is the complete opposite of the warm and deeply analogue vibe in Melbourne store and craft workshop, that paper joint. Selling pens and rolls of stickers before she sets up for a collage and journaling class, co-owner Zoe Crook promotes a calm and sense of togetherness at the shop in Brunswick. She said, "For myself, life is way more satisfying than it was in the year of 2020. What we can experience today is the opposite of the stark isolation of the COVID pandemic." Stretching about 19 months from March 2020, that period was marked by uncertainty about health and the future, but not about money. The federal government provided immense financial support through the first year of the pandemic. It doubled most welfare payments and effectively ended poverty, creating the income support scheme JobKeeper to help businesses pay their existing employees. Zoe's partner, Maximilian Malone, recalls 2020 as a simpler, easier time. He said, "I'm working harder these days to achieve a level of happiness. So whilst overall I'm more satisfied, there's way more on my plate to reach that level. So, larger burdens." That sentiment makes sense to psychologist Sue Reed. She said, "I think one of the challenges is that during COVID, people felt like there was a sense of togetherness and that there was going to be an end point. I think when we look at these ongoing financial pressures, it feels like a chronic stressor." Ms. Reed of Life Unlimited said, "Unlike the time of the pandemic, our stress today now seemed more individual." Ms. Reed said, "Although it was very distressing, we were having Zoom drink catch-ups, we were having financial support through the government, and there was a sense that there would be an end point. I think we've seen the fabric of society dramatically change since then. It's been 5 years of a hard slog with that ongoing unpredictability and uncertainty." Data from more than 13,000 households informed the research. It was collected between May and June 2025, after the initial impact of US President Donald Trump's Liberation Day changes to global tariffs. The surveys were undertaken before inflation started rising, resulting in the Reserve Bank lifting interest rates, and before the current Middle East conflict spiked oil prices. A year later, the stress is very real. More than one in five households report they would be unable to raise $2,000 within a week, up from 19.5% in 2019. More than a quarter have experienced at least one cash flow problem, requiring them to dip into savings or take on debt. Mr. Rawnsley said, "If the car breaks down, if the fridge breaks, or if there's an unexpected bill, there's one quarter of people who are feeling they can't raise that money. And the squeeze is most pronounced for those already vulnerable, such as single parents and young people." He said, "They're the ones that are seeing big rent increases. They are struggling to save mortgages. They try to pay off the home loans. I think they're also probably feeling a bit of a squeeze about what's next in life for them. What's their career looking like? Can they afford to live in a home in Australia?" Showing the impact of government decisions on Australians, there has been a slight improvement in the share of households reporting difficulty paying bills compared to 2019, which is likely due to state and federal energy subsidies during 2025. "What the results show is how deeply linked social and economic conditions are," says Cliff Eberle, Policy Director at the Centre for Policy Development, that's CPD. He said, "During COVID, we saw this firsthand. We made really dramatic moves to keep people healthy so that we can keep our economy healthy. And what we're seeing now is sort of the flip side of that, where we've got worsening economic conditions and they're having an impact on social conditions. But the response to these economic stresses has not been as consistent. Instead, people are trimming spending, working more hours, or taking on extra jobs." He said, "Then it follows on that people are going to be more tired, they're going to be in more stress, they're going to be more chronically unwell. An extra factor in the uncertainty is large structural changes, like our energy transition and the dangers posed by artificial intelligence to the future of work." Mr. Eberle said, "That's adding a lot on people's plate and adding to the stresses of daily life. Back at the store on Sydney Road in Melbourne, customers are browsing as Miss Crook and Mr. Maloney pack mail orders items in the workshop. We have definitely noticed people more looking for small dopamine and serotonin hits," he said, describing the brain chemicals that affect feelings of reward and contentment. "They're coming in for a couple of little stickers, maybe a cute little novelty postcard, something just to cheer them up in a bite-sized format that can be done incrementally and multiple times over a course of a month. It is a long way from COVID, when the nation made hard choices to save lives. Now, it is the living that is hard." And that article was sourced from the ABC, written by Daniel Ziffer, "Australians less satisfied with life than during pandemic, as financial pressures mount."
6: Father-daughter sail Newcastle to Norway, returning yacht to its roots, is by James Parras from the ABC. There is following in your father's footsteps, but what about sailing in his wake? Rob Donald, 59, and his daughter Freya are sailing an 89-year-old, 9.8-metre wooden yacht from Newcastle to Norway. Mr. Donald is an avid sailor and has captained boats for more than 30 years, but said making this epic voyage with his 19-year-old daughter presented a whole new challenge. "People said we wouldn't last a week together," he said. The pair set sail from Lake Macquarie in March 2025 and have since logged 18,000 nautical miles, that's 30,000 kilometres. Mr. Donald's wife, Hanny, is from Norway, and the family lived there for several years. But it was in France in 1988 where he found the other love of his life, a small wooden yacht he later named Misha. He sailed the yacht back to Australia and has since taken it on a few voyages to the Great Barrier Reef. But it was always Mr. Donald's goal to sail Misha back to the Netherlands, where she was built, and then on to Norway. To get back to where Misha was built, that's a real milestone. So the sailing yard is excited, he said. Mr. Donald said it took months of planning to make the epic adventure a reality, modernising the boat to withstand rough seas, installing an autopilot and building a new mast complete with new sails. However, his original plan to have his wife join him on the trip proved the first snag. She said, "You're dreaming," he laughed. But my daughter said, "Dad, I'll go with you." For Freya, it was an easy decision, even if the sleeping arrangement on the small vessel leaves a little to be desired. She said, "I've always loved the boat. I wanted to prove him wrong that I could last more than a week. I sleep on the double bunk when we're anchored, but when we're at sea, sometimes it leaks." They say calm seas rarely make a skilled sailor, and it was when the father-daughter duo hit the open ocean that their biggest hurdle emerged. Doctors told Mr. Donald he had high levels of prostate-specific antigen before he left, which prompted him to get retested in Cape Town. "I found out I had a pretty aggressive prostate cancer. I got infected and ended up in intensive care," he said. It wasn't a great experience. Mr. Donald flew back to Australia in December last year for surgery and 3 weeks later was back in Cape Town. "I'm fit as a fiddle now," he said. From Cape Town, they sailed to Namibia and eventually to Ascension Island in the South Atlantic Ocean, an isolated volcanic island notorious for sharks. Mr. Donald said, "We had a rudder problem, so I had to get in the water to go under the vessel to check the rudder. I didn't see any sharks, but when we left, we caught a yellowfin tuna and a massive tiger shark came and took half." Freya said one of her cherished memories from the trip was their visit to Madagascar. "I was with the lemurs and being on that quiet island with lovely people, that was very fun and beautiful." With their epic 15-month journey drawing to a close, the Donalds are beginning to prepare for what is next. Mr. Donald said he intended to stay in Norway for a while Freya looks to begin her own career. "I want to get a job on a boat and hopefully become a captain one day," she said. As for the future of Misha, a tough decision still needs to be made. "I've offered the boat to my kids to see if they want to continue the legacy," Mr. Donald said. "It's still in great condition, but I'm sort of ready to walk inland with my anchor until someone stops me to say, 'What is that?'" And that article was Father, Daughter, Sail Newcastle to Norway, Returning Yacht to Its Roots, written by James Parris from the ABC.
4: Our next story is it true that you have 5 seconds grace after dropping food on the floor? And this is from Kate Lloyd of The Guardian. You drop a piece of cucumber on the floor. Do you immediately throw it in the bin or reassure yourself of the age-old 5-second rule and reckon it's fine to pop it in your mouth after a quick rinse? If you fall into the latter camp, John Tregoning, professor at Imperial College London, has some bad news. He refers to 3 studies into bacteria transfer that all point towards the rule being false. In the first, scientists looked at what happens when a range of foods, bread, buttered bread, watermelon, and gummy bears, were dropped on a range of surfaces. Tile, steel, wood, and carpet that had been coated with bacteria. They transferred almost immediately, he says, adding that the worst combination for transfer happened when wet food hit a solid surface, watermelon on tile or steel. Rinsing it with water won't guarantee it's clean, especially if your dog might have walked something terrible through the house. Another study, where cooked sausage was dropped onto surfaces, showed that bacteria transferred onto the meat even if they had been applied to the surface hours earlier. It showed that if you put a piece of contaminated chicken onto a work surface and then, 2 hours later, drop your piece of bread onto it, you can still pick up bacteria from it. It'll be there for about 24 hours, he says. The final paper looked at the 5-second rule for medical objects in the operating room. Perhaps, unsurprisingly, it found that if surgeons drop something on the floor, they need to wash that instrument with detergent for it to be safe to use again. What does this all mean for your fallen cucumber? I think you have to accept it's gone, says Tregoning. Rinsing it with water won't be enough to guarantee it's clean. That's especially the case if you're particularly susceptible to infections, or if your dog might have walked something terrible through the house even hours earlier. And that was, is it true that you have 5 seconds grace after dropping food on the floor? From Kate Lloyd, The Guardian. 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It's great to have your company. Stay tuned for an article about Moist Mondays, help young Australians take the plunge and make new friends. But right now, here's an article about the truth about migraines, what causes them, and how to find relief.
6: And this article is from The Guardian by Joel Snape, The Truth About Migraines, What Causes Them, and How to Find Relief. We've been trying to cure migraines without much success until relatively recently, for as long as we've been able to identify them as a distinct ailment. The Ebers Papyrus, a scroll dating back to 1550 BC that mentions a disease of one half of the head, suggests anointing the scalp with fried catfish. Galen, the 2nd century Roman physician whose term hemicrania evolved into the modern word, recommended bloodletting. This, to be fair, was his answer to a lot of things. By the 20th century, doctors were suggesting repressed emotions might be at fault, leading to suggestions that women, who suffer from migraines far more than men, were simply too fragile and neurotic. As recently as a couple of decades ago, vascular theory, the idea that blood vessels in the brain expanding and contracting were to blame, was still the standard explanation in many medical schools. Over the last decade, though, our understanding of what causes these neurological disorders, which are technically a subcategory of headache, has progressed enormously alongside the options for treating them. One of the biggest problems, as in centuries past, is a lack of sympathy for sufferers. The biggest difference these days is that we actually understand what is happening and why. Before we get into the brain science, it's helpful to understand that headaches more generally fit into two broad categories. Primary headaches, which don't come from any underlying structural cause, and secondary headaches, which could be caused by anything from stroke, meningitis or a tumour, to bleeding on the brain. A hangover, which is caused by a number of factors, some of them related to dehydration, is secondary. But a cluster headache, a very unpleasant neurological condition that can be triggered by alcohol in a matter of minutes, is primary. Migraines are primary, but are frequently mistaken for secondary, one of the many reasons that sufferers have often been poorly served. As doctors, we're taught to ask the right questions to determine which type of headache it is, says Alexandra Sinclair, a professor of neurology at the University of Birmingham and chair of the British Association for the Study of Headache. We use the International Headache Society classification, which you can see online, But actually, for the individual patient, many headaches feel quite similar, so the precise classification can be difficult to understand. Generally, though, a headache that is moderate to severe, where a patient wants to lie down, keep away from light and noise, keep still, may feel nauseated and feels pounding pain, often on one side, that's most often going to be migraine. Migraines, we now understand, come from the activation of the trigeminal vascular system, a network of nerves and blood vessels that detects pain in the brain. The core of this system is the largest and most complex sensory nerve in your head, the trigeminal nerve, which deals with sensory information, including touch, pain, temperature, and motor control, chewing. When something goes wrong, the nerve fibers in this system pump out a chemical called CGRP, calcitonin gene-related peptide, which activates the brain's pain network and causes headaches that range from moderate to crippling. Something else that's now better understood is that migraines typically occur over four phases, including a warning period that might include excess yawning, urination, or fatigue. A common occurrence at this stage is odd food cravings, which can lead to an element of victim blaming. Historically, there used to be a sense of, well, you may have caused your headache by eating a piece of cheese or chocolate, says Professor Sinclair. But actually, the research has completely turned that upside down. Functional brain imaging shows activation of the brain areas that might make you crave food in the 24 hours or so before the actual pain. Hence, you didn't cause the migraine caused the craving. After this period, technically called the prodrome, about 30% of sufferers experience what is known as the aura, which can include visual disturbances, numbness in the face or arms or legs, or speech difficulties. Then there's the migraine itself, which typically lasts anywhere from 4 to 72 hours. Then finally, the postdrome, where you may feel washed out or exhausted for up to 2 days. It's typically only after that, after several days of disruption to your body's typical way of functioning, that things go back to normal. Like other systems in the body, this network of sensations probably evolved for good reasons. There are schools of thought that would say that when you get meningitis or when you have a head injury or something going on in your brain like a tumour, you may be primed to get more headaches, which actually may be good, because it alerts you that something's happened within your brain, says Professor Sinclair. There are also schools of thought that say that back in our caveman days, if you were primed to have migraines, you'd be quite vigilant to noise, light, or movement. You probably wouldn't be sleeping deeply. And so those genes might have stayed with us by giving humans a survival advantage. This, in a nutshell, is the issue for severe migraine sufferers. Hormonal, lifestyle, and even environmental changes can change your susceptibility to what is technically a neurological disease, but you can also have a brain that's genetically primed to be more headache-prone. These days, of course, more of us are working in fluorescent-lit offices than keeping watch around a campfire, and if a migraine hobbles our ability to get any work done for most of the week, then it's no longer a survival advantage. The World Health Organization, for instance, lists migraine in the top 10 most disabling diseases globally. It affects a huge number of people for what should be the most productive years of their lives, frequently between puberty and menopause. For some people, their ability to function properly is impaired for much of the month. And then there's the stigma around it not being a real issue and being sort of pushed to the back of the queue for medical treatment. About twice as many women seem to suffer from migraine as men, for reasons that run from hormonal differences to differences in brain susceptibility to pain chemicals. That might be another reason it traditionally hasn't been treated seriously enough. There are things sufferers can do to mitigate the likelihood of migraine: lack of sleep, too much sleep, caffeine withdrawal, dehydration, and significant stress all play a part. Screen time, according to the available evidence, presents a murkier picture. Migraine sufferers are typically sensitive to light, but it's not totally established that there's a correlation between phone or monitor use and the onset of attacks. The good news? The identification of CGRP means that migraine treatments are now improving rapidly, consisting of inhibitors built specifically to block the pain chemical. We have a class of drugs usually taken as a tablet called Gepants that work by blocking the CGRP receptor, says Professor Sinclair. We also have CGRP monoclonal antibodies, often referred to as MABs, which are typically administered via monthly injection. Together, they have truly revolutionised headache care over the last 4 or 5 years. The problem is these treatments are expensive and can be difficult to access. We need more healthcare professionals able to provide headache management, alongside a simpler prescribing process, so patients can access treatment when they need it and recover faster, says Professor Sinclair, but we also need to educate patients to seek help. Effective management is essential and can sometimes be the difference between losing your job or keeping it. So I think it's really about understanding that if you're a migraine sufferer, things really have changed. Headaches might not have altered in 2,000 years, but thankfully we've moved past seeing them as a badge of character. And that article was The Truth About Migraines, What Causes Them and How to Find Relief, written by Joel Snape from The Guardian.
5: Thank you, Trish. And now we're moving to an article sourced from the ABC, written by Laurice Dixon, Moist Mondays, Help Young Australians Take the Plunge and Make New Friends. At 6 o'clock on a Monday in June, the temperature outdoors is just 10 degrees Celsius and conditions are dark and windy. But that does not stop dozens of young people from stripping down to their swimmers and cannonballing into the Merriweather ocean baths at Newcastle. It has become a weekly ritual for 24-year-old Sam Colbert. He said, "If I don't come to these sessions, then my week is not off to a good start. It's a great way to meet new people, and I think we need more of that these days because it can be lonely out there." Mr. Colbert is a member of the Moist Mondays crew, a community group encouraging young people in Newcastle to get up before sunrise and go for a swim with strangers. What started as a bunch of mates connecting over a cold plunge has grown into a big social movement, with Moist Monday social groups now running in Sydney and the Gold Coast. But for 19-year-old Zali Saxby, it serves a bigger purpose than just getting her blood pumping. She said, "It's the conversations that we have afterwards, the coffee we get, everyone just chatting and getting to know each other. I think we've tapped into something really special here." Ben Smith is a professor of public health at the University of Sydney and on the Management Committee for Ending Loneliness Together, a national organisation researching and raising awareness of loneliness and social isolation. According to its 2025 study, more than 40% of 15 to 25-year-olds in Australia reported being lonely. 1 in 7 were found to have been lonely for at least a year, which is considered chronic or persistent loneliness. Professor Smith said, "There's a common perception that it's mostly older people who become less connected and more likely to experience loneliness as they get older. It's quite concerning that we're seeing this high prevalence of loneliness alongside a high prevalence of psychological distress and depression among young people too." A study found that poor mental or physical health, living away from family or being unemployed, were some of the biggest factors contributing to loneliness among young people. It also found that those who were not part of a community group or club were twice as likely to experience loneliness, especially young people living in rural or regional Australia. Professor Smith said, "If they're needing to make a major relocation, like moving from the country to a regional location or city, that can be a real point of vulnerability to loneliness. What we're hearing from them is that there is a lack of opportunities to join community groups where they might meet other young people. those connections can help them feel socially alive and be in a better headspace for building friendships. Maguire Scaberis, 24, is one of the team leaders of Newey Active Co, another community group in Newcastle, on a mission to connect young people and boost well-being. It runs weekly social activities, including pickleball competitions, Pilates on the beach, line dancing and trivia nights. Mr. Scaberis said, "I finished uni and all my friends were at different life stages, so I started attending just to meet new people when I was in that low space. Doing physical things together is a way to bring people together and build up a bit of teamwork in a low-pressure environment. Just have that social interaction that we've been lacking." Since hosting its first session in July 2024, Newey Active Company has grown into an online movement with more than 10,000 followers on Instagram. Mr. Scaberis said, "The end goal is to have an active company in

0: At Merriweather Ocean Baths, the Moist Mondays crew was warming up with a coffee while watching the sunrise. Miss Saxby believes young people should be encouraged to try something new. She said, "It can do absolute wonders for learning how to talk to people and connect with people that you wouldn't meet any other way. Having that little bit of bravery and finding something that you love can help loneliness go away really quickly." That article source from the ABC, Moist Mondays Help Young Australians Take the Plunge and Make New Friends, written by Laurice Dixon.
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1: On Vision Australia Radio, you're listening to National Magazine. Coming up, we have communities turn to barter-style crop swaps to combat cost of living crisis. But now, here is our next article. Lush native lawn ideas for water-wise, lower maintenance gardens, by Tegan Osborne, ABC. If mowing the lawn is getting you down, it might be time to ditch your exotic buffalo, couch or kikuyuri grass and switch to a native alternative. Native grasses are usually lower maintenance, need far less water than traditional European-style turf, and can also be practical and ornamental garden plants. Their high habitat value, they're pretty resilient in our landscapes, says Matthew Henderson, a senior curator of horticulture at the Royal Botanic Gardens Victoria at Cranbourne in Narm, Melbourne. They're also really beautiful, and we have incredible array. For those seeking a turf replacement, Mr. Henderson suggests weeping grass, Microlina stapodes, but he warns to adjust your expectations if you're used to an exotic lawn. It usually doesn't like a lot of heavy traffic, so that could be a challenge, he says. But that's a good one to start with. Weeping grass, sold as a lawn replacement, thrives in the shade and has a fine lime green foliage that typically grows 10 to 15 centimetres tall. Native and hybrid native zosia varieties are also gaining popularity as turf replacements, Mr. Henderson says. But as with all native plants, he says it's important to check the grass you plan to grow is suitable for your area. You've always got to be careful. Just because it is native doesn't mean it can't be weedy to a new area. Horticulturalist Tracy Boole, who works in propagation at Yarralamba Nursery on Ngunnawal Ngambri Country, Canberra, says wallaby grass is another great lawn alternative that is hardy and ideal for harsh climates. These are various species, but it's botanically known as Astrodanfonia, she says. Just like exotic species, native grasses need care and attention while sprouting and establishing. But horticulturalist Erin Nugent says once they get going, they are far less labour-intensive. With a native grass lawn, you tend to only need to mow it very minimally. About once or twice a year, says Miss Nugent, who works as a customer relations officer at Yarralamba Nursery. The exact mowing needs of native lawns differs between species and

0: can depend on the look you're going for. Miss Ball says while weeping grass and wallaby grass lend themselves to more of a European sort of look, they're going to create a different kind of lawn. So I guess people need to evolve or see its purpose a little differently, she says. Miss Nugent says some native lawns, for example, may not be ideal for children to play on. Royal Botanic Gardens Sydney Community Greening Officer Wakuri Waka Ellis from the Kalmilari Nation says native grasses are also better suited than exotic lawns to harsh Australian summers. As long as they've got a bit of water, they're still going to be looking full. They don't burn as easy as European grass or turf, he says. Native grasses are also a smart way to add interest, movement and colour to your garden. And Mr. Henderson says common tussock grass is a good plant for these purposes. Poa labellare common tussock grass is actually a beautiful landscape plant when used in drifts, he says. A drift is a scattered line of plants that wanders through a landscape. Mr. Henderson says when Poa labellare planted in drifts goes to seed, the dried out seed heads can create a wave of colour through a garden. So you get these beautiful brown and dusky hues through the landscape, he says. Ornamentally, they're really amazing plants. They're great to tie landscaping together, and also you can cut them to the ground and refresh them. Kangaroo grass, Phemedia trindra, can be used in a similar way, and Mr. Henderson says it's a good grass for beginners. It's fairly widespread across Australia, and that's a really easy one to grow, he says. I recommend once a year, cut them back to the ground late autumn time, and then they're refresh with beautiful green leaves. Mr. Ellis is another fan of kangaroo grass, which he says doesn't need much water and is really easy to manage. Although not true grasses, strappy grass-like natives, such as Dianella and Lomandra, also make beautiful landscape features, Mr. Ellis says, and attract important insects and bugs that can pollinate your garden and improve soil health. Dianella has a lovely purple flower on it that can help with pollinisation, Mr. Ellis says. You can plant Dianella pretty much everywhere, same with Lomandra. A lot of people use that as a centrepiece on their lawn because of how big it is. Another thing with these, because they're so dense, they also hold the insects and bugs in them. Mr. Ellis says the leaves of Lomandra can be used for weaving, and if you're interested in creating a native food garden, parts of the plant are edible. You can make fishnets and all that type of stuff, bags, he says. You can make bread from the seeds, and the bottom of it, the white part of the leaves, when you pull it out, it's full of starch. But before eating any plant from the wild or your garden, it's important to do your research to make sure you have correctly identified it and it isn't poisonous. Miss Nugent from Yalla Lama Nursery says Lomandra longifolia or Lomandra hyacinths are good options that are relatively easy to get your hands on. If you are keen to try out some Dianella species, she says, Dianella tamanchisia is a good tall option that can grow to more than a metre. Then you've got your medium-sized Dianella revelation or Catlan, and then your smaller ones like Dianella little rev and Dianella Casa Blue, she says. These medium and small Dianellas are hybrid cultivated varieties of native species, such as Dianella revoluta and Dianella caerulea. Mr. Henderson says native grasses, more broadly, can be used for erosion control and as a living mulch, filling gaps in your garden to keep your soil cool and protect its biodiversity. Major retail chain nurseries usually stock a few common native grasses and strappy plants, but specialist native nurseries, tube stock growers and online retailers can offer more of variety. Before you start planting, Mr. Henderson recommends researching the native grasses local to your area, as these are most likely to do well in your garden. Local councils can be a great source of information, And Mr. Henderson also suggests visiting community nurseries that specialise in propagating local natives. You could also check out your local native plant society. They often hold plant sales, Miss Boole says. The Australian Native Plant Society is Australia-wide, and then there are groups within most states. And that story was Lush Native Lawn Ideas for Waterwise, Lower Maintenance Gardens by Tegan Osborne, ABC.
1: And also from ABC, communities turn to barter-style crop swaps to combat cost-of-living crisis, written by Lauren Bohane. On a sunny Saturday afternoon in Comboyne on the New South Wales mid-north coast, residents are carrying armfuls of fruit and vegetables home from a market without a single cent changing hands. The Comboyne Farm Store has been hosting regular crop swaps since March, when conflict in the Middle East saw fuel prices skyrocket. We can feel fairly isolated, especially when we ran out of diesel, and I think people are still struggling to come to grips with the cost of the fuel, the store's owner Alastair McLaren said. But with the crop swap, they can trade vegetables or nuts or herbs or preserves for other things that they don't have. It gives people back the power to control their destiny instead of it being out of their hands and being frustrated with the prices of everything that have gone up. Colin Amos arrived at the crop swap with an abundance of persimmons, avocados and beans, and left carrying chilies, lemongrass and homemade Anzac biscuits. He said, "This idea here today needs to grow across the country because with the cost of travel and fuel and everything, food swapping is the way to go. The old barter system. It's really, I think, a great move by the local people here and anyone who's growing anything. We can chat and share information. One person's knowledge shared with another is always a great plus." Further south at Forster, Lily Lertzenpakti also started a crop swap this year, operating through social media and monthly meetups. She said, "It's not just about the swapping, it's about the community connection and building capacity. When I first came from Sydney, it was really hard for me to break in. I didn't know anybody, and it was really hard to meet other people. If you take the financial transaction out of anything, people just are a lot more comfortable." About 300 people were involved in Miss Lertzenpakti's crop swap, either through social media or coming to organised events. "When we have a common interest, for example, gardening or whatever, it seems to draw people together," she said. Mixed livestock farmers Rebecca and Peter Armstrong felt that sense of connection at the Comboyne swap, where they brought pet mints from their farm. Mr. Armstrong said, "This event isn't only about swapping produce. It's about bringing the community together and making time to chat with the people you generally don't get time to. Everyone's financially stretched at the moment, and if they take the time to think about what they do have an abundance of, everyone's got something they can swap." Lecturer and consumer psychologist at the University of Sydney School of Business, Analytics and Marketing, Christina Anthony, said there were several reasons people were drawn to a bartering trade model. She said, "During periods of economic uncertainty, it often creates a feeling of reduced control, so we'll tend to see that people will seek behaviours that restore that sense of agency and control. We feel anxious. We feel like we can't control inflation rates. We can't control the interest rate hikes that we see. But what we can control is the resources that we own." Dr. Anthony said reducing waste was another benefit of the model. One of the psychological effects of rising living costs is that people place greater value on reducing waste, and throwing away that extra produce feels much more costly today than it would have felt a few years ago. Trading, sharing, borrowing, swapping, they all become much more attractive because they reduce the need for cash and they still deliver value. Dr. Anthony said community gatherings also supplied a means of social interaction that traditional supermarkets no longer did. "Supermarkets are excellent in that they provide convenience and these days they are hyper-efficient, but what they're stripping away is that social connection," she said. This is reverting back to a traditional market system, bartering, and there is that appeal of just being able to have a conversation with a person. And that was Community's Turn to Barter-Style Crop Swaps to Combat Cost of Living Crisis, written by Lauren Bohane from ABC.
0: On Vision Australia Radio, this is National Magazine. We're heading towards the end of our hour-long programme with just a couple of items remaining. 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And now back to Alison.
2: Thank you, Doug. This next story from ABC Lifestyle and written by Amy Sheenan applies to many of us at this time of the year. Too cold to exercise? Here's how to start and stay on track. How many times have you snoozed the alarm lately or skipped out completely on exercise because of the cold? It's not fun dragging yourself out of a warm bed or finishing the day working out in the dark, but experts say the benefits of staying active in winter outweigh the discomforts. Here are the tips to help you stay on track and which exercise is right for you if you are just starting out. Reframing why we exercise can be a helpful first step, according to Associate Professor Shelley Keating from the University of Queensland School of Human Movement and Nutrition Sciences. People often say, "I just don't really do much exercise during winter, but I pick it up again," says the clinical exercise physiologist based in Brisbane, Mianjin. But if you're taking a medicine or something, you wouldn't take a break. It's important for your health and well-being. The benefits of exercise are so profound, so try and really think of it in that way. She says exercise should be about health gain, not weight loss. Even just the impact on mood during winter, it can make you feel so invigorated and great. Brisbane-based exercise physiologist and dietitian Cam McDonald says there are several changes that can happen in our body during winter, which makes it important to keep moving. These can include weight gain, insulin resistance, higher cholesterol, higher blood pressure. He says, doing exercise that suits your body improves glucose regulation. It improves the type of cholesterol that's being produced, or at least how it's being used. It improves your blood pressure and your immune system. So even just going for a walk will improve your immune function. Dr. McDonald says avoiding exercise during the colder months may actually unwind your fitness faster than other times. He says the physiological changes that you're going through might accelerate a decline in health a little bit faster at this time than you might see other times of the year. For these reasons, he says, winter is a really good time to double down rather than to take the foot off the gas. With shorter daylight hours, time is one of the biggest challenges to continuing and sustaining exercise, says Dr. Keating. If you're struggling during winter, she recommends assessing where you can fit the exercise in and prioritising it as a key part of your daily routine. She says whether you can just switch the hours up, maybe do it in your lunch break if you've got the capacity. Dr. McDonald says while some people thrive with early morning training, research shows many perform at their strongest from around about 11 a.m. onwards. If you've got this natural tendency to not want to get out of bed first thing in the morning and you actually feel better in the afternoon, you should definitely follow your body with that. Another strategy Dr. Keating recommends is exercise snacking, where you break up exercise into smaller pieces throughout the day. She says you don't need to be running a marathon every day. You can think about it like every hour I'm going to get up and do maybe 10 to 15 minutes of squats, some calf raises, some push-ups. I work in a building where I've got 5 flights of stairs, so I might go up and down the stairs, and that gets my heart rate up. To make exercise feel more inviting, Dr. Keating recommends changing some of your exercise to home workouts. Bring exercise equipment in from the cold garage. Get it in front of the TV. Somewhere where it's welcoming to actually do that sort of exercise. Dr. McDonald also recommends opting for indoor workouts, for example, at a gym. A gym gives you a whole lot of variety too, if you don't feel really motivated. You can go for a walk or a cross train. If you are starting out exercises, you're going to get some sort of help there. That's going to make it safer for you to engage. Making exercise a social activity is another great way to help with consistency and accountability. Personal trainer Erin Waite runs outdoor group training classes on the Sunshine Coast at Kabi Kabi Lands. Ms. Waite says exercising with others can help keep you on track. The number one thing is community. You're essentially showing up for others. Ms. Waite recommends reducing barriers to morning sessions by getting organised in advance. She says, a lot of our clients, they'll get all their clothes out the night before. Some actually even sleep in their clothes. They pre-book their sessions in, so when you wake up in the morning and it is dark and cold, you've already removed all those little opportunities of excuses and all you have to do now is go. Dr. Keating agrees. She recommends having your clothes and bag ready the night before, dressing in layers and warming up at home before you head out the door. Ms. Waite uses the concept of high and low seasons to help remove the pressure around exercise in winter. She says your high seasons are spring and summer. Those barriers are kind of gone. We're training a bit more and it's a lot easier. Then maybe in winter, rather than chasing personal bests or training four times a week, we kind of lower the expectations a little bit. Maybe you're going to train twice a week over the next 2 months and you're just there to move your body. The best type of exercise is one that you'll do long term because you enjoy it, says Dr. Keating. She says, for some people, that might be Bollywood dancing. For others, that might be hiking. Some people love going to the gym, others don't. Don't try something you know you're not going to like because it's not going to be sustainable. That article from the ABC Lifestyle by Amy Sheenan. Too cold to exercise? Here's how to start and stay on track.
1: 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Living alone, it's far too easy for me to slide into takeaway or toast for dinner mode, especially on low energy days when even simple tasks feel like an uphill battle. While that's okay sometimes, too many fast food or snack-based dinners aren't great for my health or wallet and create a lot of food and packaging waste. To make things easier, I've developed a simple storage and cooking system that keep food visible and fresh while ensuring I use things up. Here's how I make cooking for one feel more doable, affordable, and lower impact. Much of the low-waste cooking advice out there appears to be aimed at people who either need to feed a cast of thousands or have boundless energy and time to make bulk food from scratch every week. I'm neither of those. Often it's just me eating at home, and with fluctuating energy levels caused by chronic pain and a neurodivergent brain, I sometimes don't even have the energy left to make a quick meal. So I've designed my approach to eating around my variable capacity. I aim to make two big meals a week, one-pot wonders such as curries, soups, and pasta, and immediately freeze at least one serve of each. That way, I don't waste leftovers and always have easy frozen meals ready to go instead of resorting to costly takeaway when I'm tired. I also capitalize when my brain is firing on all cylinders the morning to decide what I'll eat that night. That might mean pulling something out of the freezer early to defrost during the day, so dinner becomes a 4-minute microwave reheat job. If I do resort to a very basic meal, such as baked beans or 2-minute noodles, look for no-effort ways to add fresh veggies or extra protein, maybe dropping in an egg and a few spinach or kale leaves, fresh picked from my backyard permaculture garden. I'm hyper-conscious of food waste, knowing that 1/3 of the 7.6 million tonnes of food ditched every year in Australia happens within households. While the scale is daunting, it shows individual actions matter. The changes I make in my kitchen can be part of the solution. I keep my pantry well stocked with bulk cooking from scratch ingredients, vegetable and olive oils, vinegars, flour, grains and beans, pasta, diced tomatoes, coconut milk, and loads of dried herbs and spices. All of that is stored well to prolong its life, but I haven't splurged on expensive new containers. Most things get tipped into big old pickle jars labelled with a paint pen or airtight containers I picked up second hand. To avoid overbuying, I use a free app to collate a digital shopping list on my phone. I add things as they run out so I never have to carry the mental load of figuring out what needs restocking. Buying in bulk where possible equates to less plastic and also means I can limit supermarket visits to just once a week or fortnight. There I stick to my list, only buying things I actually need, with the odd exception for a great discount on something I use often. In recent months, I've experimented with reducing reliance on major supermarkets, both in fury over their price gouging antics and to sidestep food grown with chemicals wrapped in single-use plastic. Embracing the permaculture principle, use and value diversity, I've started viewing supermarkets as a last resort, after low-impact and more affordable options such as growing food in my small city garden, especially cut-and-come-again leafy greens, lettuces and fresh herbs that would spoil easily in store-bought bags, swapping with fellow food-growing friends or neighbours. Some suburbs even offer organised community food swaps. Shopping for pantry staples at a discount warehouse that sells food near its use-by date at massively reduced prices. Bin diving at my local supermarket. Buying grass-fed meat from local small-scale regenerative farmers. Eating predominantly vegetarian means I can afford the odd better quality meat dish. Getting scraptastic and using up what I already have. In permaculture, we're encouraged to produce no waste, and that extends to how I cook, by giving scraps a second life. I collect veggie offcuts in a big freezer bag, and once full, make batches of stock or food scrap bone broth in a slow cooker. That base makes most meals more delicious for free. I also follow the scraptastic cooking approach, throwing veggies past their prime into soups, stews, pies, and pasta sauces. But even with the best of intentions, some food waste is unavoidable. In landfill, food rots anaerobically and produces the greenhouse gas methane. Rather than tossing my food waste into landfill, I feed scraps to my chickens or add them to my home composting system. In many suburbs, council green bins are a good option too. Realistically, I'll probably always find daily food prep tedious, but with a bit of planning and some simple systems to lean on, I can eat well most days without draining my energy, bank account, or the planet more than necessary. And that was How I Save Money by Storing and Cooking Things Differently by Corin Helbig from ABC Lifestyle.
0: 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I'm Doug Cunningham, and I was joined today by
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4: On Vision Australia Radio, welcome to Selected Readings on Women's Health. I'm Roberta Birmingham and reading with me today is Jill Ludlam. Today's program includes items on eating to beat cancer and time to rethink what we buy. Our first item is It's Time to Rethink How We Buy, Wear and Repair Clothes by Dr. Kate Sansom from Adelaide University, published on the 17th of July 2026. A new Adelaide University report has found South Australians are still overwhelmingly buying clothes new, despite growing awareness of circular fashion options. In its survey of almost 600 South Australian residents and collected data on just over 2,800 garments, 89% of garments were purchased new. The report, titled Clothing Longevity and Circular Textiles in South Australia, investigated how people buy, wear, care for and dispose of clothing, also involving in-depth interviews with consumers and stakeholders across the textile and clothing sector. It was funded by Green Industries South Australia through the Women in Circular Economy Leadership Scholarship and led by Dr. Kate Sansom from Adelaide University School of Marketing. The findings show consumer behaviour is central to reducing textile waste and keeping clothes in use for longer. While awareness of circular models such as resale, rental and repair is relatively high, participation remains limited. One of the biggest implications is that we need to place greater emphasis on consumer behaviour, Dr. Sansom said. There are already many great initiatives underway across design, manufacturing and in end-of-life recovery. But if consumers continue to purchase clothing at unsustainable levels, textile waste will remain a significant challenge. The report found 77% of respondents had clothing in their wardrobe that had not been worn in the past year. Of those with unworn clothing, 29.4% said around a quarter of their wardrobes was unworn, while 24.8% said around half was unworn. The most common reason was that clothing no longer fit or felt comfortable, followed by changes in personal style and whether the item was still considered fashionable, Dr. Sansom said. This highlights the importance of encouraging consumers to purchase clothing that reflects their own style rather than purchasing micro-trends. While just over half of respondents reported they were likely to donate clothing to charity shops or humanitarian organisations, disposal through general waste was also common, with 39.5% likely to throw clothing in the bin. Repairing clothing was one of the clearest ways to extend the life of clothing. Repaired garments remained in use for about 2.5 years longer than those that had never been repaired. Yet, only 1 in 10 items had been repaired during their lifespan. Older participants reported stronger repair skills and tended to keep clothing for longer, while younger consumers were interested in learning repair skills but often lacked the confidence or practical skills, Dr. Sansom said. many younger participants still relied on parents or other family members to make repairs, highlighting a growing gap in repair skills. Participants were interested in clothing swaps, repair sessions, and upcycling events, but many were unsure where to find them or felt existing options lacked the social and community elements that would encourage younger people to get involved. The report found not all circular business models produce the same sustainability outcomes. Some consumers used rent-a-rack services to sell impulsive purchases, while digital resale platforms such as Depop were often used to find unique items rather than replace new purchases altogether. This may explain why most reported clothing purchases were still bought new despite the growing popularity of secondhand shopping, Dr. Sansom said. The report also found emotional attachment mattered, with gifted items and clothing with personal meaning, including sports, music or fandom merchandise, were consistently kept and worn for longer. Dr. Sansom has been working in the sustainable fashion space for nearly a decade and finds the data concerning. Australia generates around 300,000 tonnes of textile waste each year, with Australians purchasing an average of 55 clothing items per person annually. The statistics on clothing consumption keep increasing and are becoming difficult to ignore, she said. Australians are among the world's highest consumers of clothing, yet a significant proportion of those garments ends up in landfill or are exported overseas, often where they are still wearable. While there has been considerable attention to sustainable design and manufacturing and to recycling and charity shop donations, there has been limited attention on consumers and the use phase of clothing. If we want to transition to a circular economy, we need to better understand people's everyday clothing habits and the barriers and motivations that influence behaviours such as repairing, reusing, reselling and buying second-hand in a responsible way. The report recommends making circular fashion behaviours easier, more visible and more appealing, including through education and behaviour changes, campaigns, local influencers and role models to normalise repair and second-hand shopping, and a digital platform connecting people with local repair services. It also suggests more clothing swaps, resale opportunities and community events, and continued support for community-led repair and upcycling initiatives. And that report was called It's Time to Think How We Buy, Wear and Repair Clothes, from Adelaide University, published for the first time on the 17th of July 2026 by Dr. Kate Sansom.
1: And the next item we have for you is headed When Menopause Meets Shift Work. And this also comes from adelaide.edu.au. Menopause affects millions of women during their working lives, yet it remains largely overlooked in workplace policy, public discussion, and scientific research. Now, in one of the first studies of its kind, Adelaide University researchers are investigating how menopause and shift work interact and whether women working night shifts, rotating rosters and other irregular schedules face additional health and well-being challenges. The study will compare women's experiences of sleep, fatigue, health, well-being and workplace performance across perimenopause, menopause and postmenopause, and across different work schedules, from standard daytime hours to night and rotating shifts. It's an important study following the 2024 Australian Senate inquiry into menopause and perimenopause, which identified significant gaps in awareness, workplace support and research, and highlighted the far-reaching effects menopause can have on women's health, workforce participation and productivity. Lead researcher, Adelaide University's Dr. Linda Grosser, said the study will investigate whether menopause and shift work combine to create additional challenges for women. Hot flushes, poor sleep and brain fog are common symptoms of menopause that millions of women manage every day while continuing to work, care for families, and navigate daily life, Dr. Gross has said. Yet, for women who work night shifts, rotating rosters, or other irregular schedules, these challenges may be compounded by the well-known impacts of shift work on sleep and recovery. We know that menopause and shift work can independently affect sleep, recovery, and health, but we know very little about how they interact or whether some women are particularly vulnerable to their combined effects. More women than ever are working longer and remaining in shift-based industries such as healthcare, emergency services, mining and transport, which means many are experiencing menopause at the peak of their careers. Understanding these experiences is critical to developing practical strategies that support women's health, well-being, and workforce participation. Researchers are now seeking women aged 25 to 65 who are experiencing perimenopause, menopause, or postmenopause to participate in the study. The research will combine online surveys and focus groups to explore the health impacts and lived experiences of women navigating menopause while working shifts. Participants will be asked about menopause symptoms, sleep, fatigue, health, and workplace experiences. Focus groups will also provide an opportunity for women to share the strategies they use to manage their well-being, the barriers they encounter, and the type of workplace support they believe would make the greatest difference. Our goal is to generate evidence that helps employers, healthcare providers, and policymakers better support women experiencing menopause while working shifts, Dr. Grosser said. Ultimately, we hope the findings will contribute to healthier aging, improved workforce participation, and more inclusive workplaces while helping women remain healthy and engaged in their careers. To register or to find out more, please visit https://redcap.link/siren-study. I'll repeat that, https://redcap.link/siren-study. And that article was headed When Menopause Meets Shift Work, and it came from adelaide.edu.au. On Vision Australia Radio, you're listening to selected readings on women's health. And the next item I have for you is very topical. It was published on the 24th of June, 2025. It comes from the English Women's Weekly, and it's headed Eat to Beat Cancer. Cases of bowel cancer are on the rise, but what you choose to put on your plate could reduce the risk. Experts believe our modern diets and lifestyles are to blame for the growing rates of bowel cancer. Cases of the disease are rising throughout the Western world and have increased by 22% in the UK over the past 30 years. But there is plenty we can do to help protect ourselves and our families. Eating a healthy and balanced diet can reduce your risk of cancer, says Women's Weekly GP Dr. Gil Jenkins. Some foods, such as whole grains, can offer a protective effect. Others, such as processed meat, may cause harm. But eating well to maintain a healthy weight is also crucial because being overweight is the second most common cause of cancer in the UK. Smoking is the first, causing more than one in 20 cancers. The risk is higher the more overweight you are, and the longer you're overweight. Keeping a healthy weight reduces the risk of 13 different types of cancer. Fill up on fibre. Help reduce your risk of bowel cancer as well as other serious health conditions such as heart disease and diabetes by eating fibre, particularly whole grains. Fibre helps to manage our blood sugar and blood cholesterol levels, explains Dr. Gill. It feeds the good bacteria in our gut, encourages pathogens and other toxins to move through the digestive system and out of the body, and prevents overeating by helping us feel fuller after meals. But most of us fall woefully short of the amount of fibre we need, only around two-thirds of what we need every day, according to a recent study. It's staggering that around 1 in 10 deaths from bowel cancer or heart disease globally are simply due to a lack of fibre. Something that could easily be fixed, says dietitian Dr. Carrie Ruxton. Increasing fibre by just 10 grams a day, the equivalent of 3 servings of fruit, has been shown to reduce the risk of heart disease by 15% and the risk of bowel cancer by 13%. Have less of these. Sugar. There's no actual evidence that sugar itself causes cancer, but eating too much of it raises your risk of being overweight, which in turn increases your cancer risk. Alcohol. Our bodies break it down into harmful chemicals that can increase the risk of 7 different types of cancer, including breast cancer and bowel cancer. Red meat. The less processed and red meat you eat, the lower your risk of bowel cancer. Cut back on UPFs. Ultra-processed foods, that's UPFs, often lack cancer-protecting nutrients, such as fibre and antioxidants. They also tend to be full of fat and sugar, and are, therefore, more likely to give you a weight problem. That's why it's best to eat as few of these as possible and stick to freshly prepared homemade meals instead. Is it a UPF? A good rule of thumb is to check the label, says nutritionist and gut health expert Dr. Lucy Williamson. That's wnutrition.co.uk. Are there ingredients that you don't recognise from your kitchen cupboard? Some of these, like emulsifiers, can interfere with our gut microbiome, making us more prone to inflammation. Worried about the cost? Eating well can seem dauntingly expensive, but it needn't be. Tinned and frozen foods can be nutritious and so much cheaper. Try these money-saving tips. Frozen fruit. 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Tinned beans. Chickpeas, lentils and beans are an economical way to boost your protein and fibre intake. Tinned fruit is a cheap way to keep fruit in your cupboard. But remember, choose tinned fruit in juice, not syrup, to keep the artificial sugar content lower. Do dairy. Eating foods that are high in calcium, such as cheese, milk, and yogurt, is believed to lower your risk of bowel cancer. And that article came from the English Women's Weekly for the 24th of June, 2025. On Vision Australia Radio, you're listening to selected readings on women's health. The next item I have for you is headed Computer Eye Strain. And I found this on the specsavers.com.au website, and it printed off on the 25th of June, 26. Many people who use computers complain of eye strain. Looking at a computer monitor for a long time can strain your eyes or make any other problems you're having with your eyes seem more noticeable. What are the symptoms of computer eye strain? Eye discomfort, headaches, sore, tired, burning or itchy eyes, difficulty focusing, watery eyes, dry eyes, blurred or double vision, increased sensitivity to light. Although eye strain can cause discomfort, it usually isn't serious and goes away once you rest your eyes. You may not be able to change the amount of time you're in front of a computer at work or the factors that can cause eye strain, but you can take steps to reduce it. So, how to prevent eye strain from computer use? Have an eye test. Regular eye examinations can help you with clear, comfortable vision, but they also offer a broader health assessment. The optometrist checks the health of your eyes and looks for signs of other medical conditions. When you have your test, let the optometrist know you use computers often. Rest your eyes. Regularly look away from your computer screen and focus on distant objects. For example, take a minute to stare out of the window. Looking far away relaxes the focusing muscle inside the eye, which in turn reduces eye fatigue. Use adequate lighting. Eye strain is often caused by excessive sunlight coming in through the window or by bright room lighting. Use curtains or blinds to reduce the brightness of the sun. Reduce the lighting in your room and avoid sitting under big overhead fluorescent lights. Reduce glare. Glare reflected from light-coloured painted walls and shiny surfaces, as well as reflections on your computer screen, can cause eye strain. An anti-glare screen attached to your monitor can help and is a less drastic measure than painting the walls in a darker matte finish paint. Reduce the external light by covering windows or using a computer hood over the monitor. If you're a glasses wearer, use lenses with an anti-reflective coating to reduce glare. At Specsavers, lenses are available with ultra-clear, super-clean, an anti-reflection and scratch-resistant coating in one. 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Upgrade your display. Changing from an old-style cathode ray tube, or CRT monitor, to a modern LCD screen can help avoid eye strain. CRTs can flicker, which contributes significantly to eye strain, while LCD screens are easier on the eye and usually have an anti-reflective surface. When choosing a new LCD screen, pick one with the highest resolution possible. Adjust your monitor settings. Adjusting your computer's display settings can help reduce eye strain and fatigue. Make sure the brightness is the same as the surroundings and adjust the text size and contrast so that it's comfortable to read. Black print on a white background is the best combination for comfort. Adjust the monitor's colour temperature to reduce the amount of blue colours on your screen. Blue light is short wavelength visible light. There are thoughts that this may be associated with more eye strain than longer wavelength hues such as orange and red. Wear lenses specifically for computers. Wearing prescription glasses gives the greatest comfort at your computer. If you wear contact lenses, consider wearing glasses when on your computer, as contact lenses can become dry and uncomfortable during sustained computer work. And this article is dated 25th of June 26 and comes from specsavers.com.au. And the next item I have for you comes and follows on from the Eat to Beat Cancer item, which was from the English Women's Weekly of the 24th of June 2025. And it's 6 simple steps to get more fibre. The majority of us don't know what dietary fibre actually is and where best to find it. Here are some quick and easy ways you can increase your intake. Number 1, swap white for brown. Whether it's rice or pasta, the brown varieties are less refined, so they are more nutritious. If you can't go the whole hog, try switching gradually, swapping white for brown in just one meal a week, then increasingly to 2 or maybe 3 until you get a taste for it. A lot of what we eat is just habit, so changing to healthy options can make a big difference. Eat the rainbow. Include as many different plants in your diet as you can every week. Aim for 2/3 of the plate to be filled with a variety of them, says Dr. Williamson. This includes all fruit and veg, remember, so legumes such as peas and green beans, pulses like lentils, chickpeas and kidney beans, and nuts and seeds, whole cereals or grains, e.g. flaked oats, barley and rye. Keep the skin on potatoes. Whether that's choosing skin on fries or making sure that you eat the skin of a jacket potato, there's a higher concentration of fibre, antioxidants and potassium in the potato skin. Snack on nuts and seeds. Nuts and seeds like chia, flax and sunflower are high in fibre, says Laura Tilt, dietitian at fielddoctor.co.uk. Add them to smoothies and salads. Choose oats for breakfast. Half a cup of rolled oats contains 5 grams of fibre, so having this with your breakfast starting the day can help you reach the recommended intake of 30 grams a day, says Laura. Yes, please. 3 tablespoons of peas contain 4.5 grams of fibre, says Laura. Add a portion of peas to salads, pasta and risotto to easily increase your intake of fibre. And that came from Eat to Beat Cancer from the English Women's Weekly for the 24th of June 2025. And that completes our readings on women's health. I'm Jill Ludlam and reading with me was Rachel Birmingham. And this programme is produced in our Adelaide studios and can be heard regularly at this time here on Vision Australia Radio, VA Radio on digital and online at varadio.org.
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7: 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Significant delays expected. 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
10: 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I'm your host, Mike Cannon. Today we hear about and from two legends of Australian comedy, Mary Custis and Nick Giannopoulos. As you might expect, there's a lot more to their stories than fun. In the Age of June 17, 2023, John Bailey wrote, "A determined spirit shines as the mask comes off." Her alter ego, Effie, might play the clown, but Mary Custis is no idiot. That word, idiotes, comes from the ancient Greeks, and originally referred to someone interested only in their own affairs, disengaged from the life around them. Custis is anything but. A conversation with her might take in everything from the levelling effect of growing up working class

girl, you want them telling you everything. To parenting ethics, we outsource everything except morality. One minute she'll be describing a 3,000-year-old amphitheatre, the next marvelling at the fact that Athens has 16 daily newspapers. The Greeks take pride in putting a mezza plate of different opinions down at every meal. Plenty of clever people have been interviewed for this slot, but Custis is honest-to-goodness wise. It puts her in good stead for This Is Personal, the solo show in which she steps out from behind the characters to perform as herself. It's a tight 65 minutes that somehow covers the many forces that made her who she is and the legacy she hopes her daughter will inherit. Her fascination with the world seems to echo the philosophers of old Athens, who were less interested in esoteric metaphysical business and more concerned with the stuff that matters. What does a good life look like? How should we treat each other? What's with all the idiotes? Custis gives credit for her inquiring mind to her father. Every day of her childhood he told her the same thing. You've got a great brain, use it. She says, you say that to a girl's going to think twice about everything. Even more than that, she's going to think for herself. A strong mind should, from a very early age, galvanize somebody. And it did me. It proved to me that I could make choices that would serve me long term. Custis was only 23 when her father died. My dad didn't see any of my success, but he sort of set me up for it. When he noticed his 7-year-old daughter liked writing, he bought her a typewriter. When he realized she had a knack for storytelling, he encouraged her to take it seriously. And when she got her first job as a puppeteer with Handspanned Theatre, he proposed she write a show for them. Another snippet of his wisdom. Don't expect anyone to make your dreams come true. That's your job. For a self-made migrant, Custis Sr. was unexpectedly supportive of his daughter's entry into the arts. But when he witnessed her acting school graduation work, the man who had read philosophy his entire life was baffled. She explains, his words to me were, what was that? What did we just see? No one needs to see that, ever. He said to me, you need to tell your story, our stories. It's easy to forget that when Custis created Effie, there was nothing like the character on our TVs. Until the 1990s, Australian screen culture was brain-numbingly Anglo. Then came Wogs Out of Work and Acropolis Now, and generations woke up to the fact that huge swathes of the population had been excised from public representation. Effie and her other Acropolis alumni are known for changing the discussion around ethnicity on our screens. But what's almost never included in the conversation is the fact that Effie also represents our working class. She says, class is the issue we're not talking about. When Custis promotes charities, she's often drawn to heart research. Her father's early death was due to a heart attack and stillbirth. She lost a child of her own. But she always goes back to education and literacy as the areas she most wants to promote, saying, we know it's a ticket out of circumstances. I've witnessed that with my family. If I want to make my mother cry in a split second, I don't have to refer to my father who died, who was the love of her life, or my daughter who died, or anything. All I have to do is talk to her about the fact that her education was stolen from her, and she will break down as though it just happened. Back in her village in Greece, Custis' mother had been an A-grade student before her brother pulled her out of school and set her to work in the fields. She already knew enough for a girl, he said. That broke her. She had no ambition to come to Australia, but she certainly didn't want to live in that village and have that life. So she lied about her age on her passport, pretended she was 18 when she was in fact 17, and flew to Australia in 1957 completely alone.

She arrived here with no skills, money, or language. She began to work in a factory to pay off her airline ticket. She always says to me, I fell into this country like a bird with broken wings. And she always had this ambition to do more. She did eventually do more. Mary's brother runs the famous Rowena Corner store in Richmond, and after she came out of mourning her husband's death, Fanny Custis became the face of the cafe. Mary tells me, when this opportunity came up, she said, I want to go in there and run that business. She got so popular with the locals, people loved her. It got so big it outgrew her. And now it's got 7 or 8 staff and 2 chefs. Fanny Custis looms large in This Is Personal, as do the other formative figures in her daughter's life. The show also explores how having a daughter of her own changed Custis too. We come in so glossy, and life is designed to take off the gloss. At each turn we become more matte finished. And then, when these glossy creatures come back into our life, we're reminded how simple things need to be. Creating such an intimate and revealing show terrified Custis at first. Effie might have been unlike anything we'd seen on stages or screens, but she was also a mask Custis could hide behind. She explained, I felt that's what acting was. That's what I got taught. As an actress, you adopt a character and you lose yourself in mannerisms and accents and different visuals. But the older I got, the more I realized that there's a big part of me that I wanted to keep exploring. And in exploring her laughter and her pain, Custis has found that the personal show she has created becomes something more for each audience member. She says, all the bigger issue stuff of belonging and the question of what we're here for and what we leave behind and what did we come in with and who shaped us, it quickly goes from a Mary story to their story, and they don't even realize when that happens. It's no longer mine by the time they walk out. It births something in them. And now 7 questions. The answers according to Mary Custis. Worst habit. Being a neat freak. Greatest fear. Losing someone I love. The line that stayed with you. Don't expect anyone to make your dreams come true. That's your job. My father, when I was 18, and it served me well. Biggest regret. Investing in a bar in my late 20s. What was I thinking? Favorite room. My bedroom, with my books, my dog, my husband, my kid, and my Netflix. Bliss. The artwork or song you wish was yours. Freedom by George Michael. Loved him. He was simultaneously of the time and yet so timeless. If you could solve one thing, I would love women to not compete or undermine each other. We're under enough scrutiny and pressure as it is. Women need to be each other's bras. We need to support each other so we can be pert and upright. Back in April, Mary did an interview with Kiddo Mag. The road to motherhood was paved with heartbreak for much-loved Australian actress and comedian Mary Custis. In this interview, Mary opens up what inspired her to create her deeply personal new show, This Is Personal, and how motherhood has changed her. Your daughter Jamie is now 9. Have you found motherhood has changed you as a person? My road to motherhood was a very long one. The decade before Jamie arrived was the most challenging and heartbreaking one. That decade that consisted of 23 IVFs and multiple losses, the most harrowing one being the loss of my stillborn daughter, Stevie. I didn't know how I would ever recover from that. Somehow, I did. I think love carried me through the darkness into the light. And that light led me to Jamie, who is 9.5 now. Motherhood opened another dimension, another wing to my heart. It was like suddenly being able to see in HD.
Putting a little human being into the world lets you look at life with fresh eyes again. This last decade has been the most fulfilling, eye-opening, and gratifying decade of my life. I am a better woman, a better actress. I am more empathetic, more aware, and more passionate because of the gift that is Jamie. She has reminded me how simple things need to be, how to be in the moment, how to steal joy from the smallest things every day. Jamie's birth was the beginning of a new era. I remember when 60 Minutes TV crew came into the maternity ward moments after Jamie was born, and I was in the haze of bliss and Michael Usher asking me how I felt, and the first thing that came out of my mouth was, "Nothing good comes from giving up." Having babies and toddlers is so different to having a tween. What are some of the most challenging aspects of a tween daughter, as opposed to what it's like parenting in the younger years? The questions and needs are far more complex. When they are little, it's all about keeping them physically safe and happy. And as they get older, it's that plus the psychological aspect which needs to get built on a solid foundation. The older they get, the more influenced by the world and their peers, and that can get a little scary. I want to put the wind in her sails early so she can navigate through the difficulties independently of negative influences. How has having an inquisitive daughter impacted your parenting style? The conversations are deep at times, much deeper than the ones I had with my own parents. The way the world is designed now means a lot more access to information, and that means a lot of reaction to those things, especially from children who are trying to understand and process so much. I try to be as truthful as I can be, but I'm also very conscious of the language that I use, as well as the examples, so as not to overwhelm my daughter. It's important to arm her, not disarm her. To use language that is not filling her with fear, but with confidence. It's a balancing act, that's for sure. What have you learned about yourself as a parent over the years? I'm a tough parent in the sense that I believe that guidance and healthy boundaries are very important for children to learn. It's easier to say yes than it is to say no, but the world will serve all of us plenty of no's, so we need to prepare our children for that. Not have them live in a false economy of constant yeses. Our job is to nurture healthy, independent, resilient, and confident children. And we know from our own experience that so much of that is garnered from having to dig deep, to recover from disappointment, and to find the courage to find another way forward. What inspired you to create This Is Personal, and what can audiences expect from the show? I felt it was time for me to stop hiding behind the largesse of the public gift that was Effie. It was time to strip everything back and get to the core of what matters most to me, and build a show around that. This show has so much to say about life and the things that define us. Yes, it's personal to me, but it quickly becomes personal for the audience throughout the performance as well. I think that is where the ultimate magic lies in this show. It's as dramatic as it is funny, but even more than that, it's unforgettable and impactful. I'm very proud of this show because of that. Can you tell us about some of the challenges you faced in putting together a show that is so personal and intimate? I, like many, suffered through a lot of bullying at a certain time of my life. As I say in the show, you realize that racism is the tax you pay for being different. I don't think the ATO will be auditing me in the future. I paid plenty. But simultaneously, I had another drama that was playing out at home. I had a dying father. Those two pressures placed me in a vice of pain. But those two things were two very unexpected gifts, ultimately. The racism defined my career by doing shows like Wogs Out of Work and Acropolis Now and every other show I have put out there.
and my father's health taught me never to take anything for granted. And then there was my third and most excruciating challenge, and that was my fertility journey, which was never anticipated, but finally yielded my greatest gift in Jamie. How does your experience as an actor and comedian influence your approach to storytelling in This Is Personal? I've lost a lot in my life, but I've gained plenty too. This show and the way this story unfolds on stage is the most potent result of all that I've been touched by, and all that I believe is of benefit to others. It is very intimate, very funny, and draws on every skill I have as an actor and human. I love it, and cannot wait for the country to see it. The show deals with some heavy and emotional topics, such as fertility struggles and loss. How do you balance the humour and levity with the more serious aspects of the show? That's the challenge. The constant questioning of that balance is what was always being discussed and tweaked in the writing of this show, as well as in the rehearsing. I love contrast. I love that we as humans can go from laughter to tears and back again. I love that we see so much in each other when we are at our most challenged. Vulnerability is something I'm not afraid of anymore. Getting older and wiser has taught me that control and composure is elusive and overrated. We are built to feel and to think and grow. I am happy to risk and to move towards the more liberating work and life that I feel I've earned through experience. I like raw. I like seeing things that are unreal in their realness. And my job as an actor is to do one thing, and that is to make people feel. And I want the audience to feel so many different things. I want them to be active as they watch the show, to not know where it's going next, to come along for the ride and trust that it will be an unforgettable one. I would never want to waste their time or their money, so the show needs to deliver. And thankfully, it does. What do you think Effie would say if she could give you one piece of parenting advice? Effie's take on parenting children is simple. I will not negotiate with terrorists. And now we skip to the bio of another of the Acropolis Now alumni, Nick Giannopoulos. After graduating from Rusden College and the Victorian College of the Arts, Nick co-wrote and co-devised the stage production Wogs Out of Work, which he then toured to huge success around Australia for 3 years, from 1987 to 1990. Nick's first television project was Acropolis Now, which he co-devised and developed. He also wrote 20 episodes of the smash hit series. In 1992, Nick co-wrote and co-directed a one-woman show with Mary Custis, Waiting for Effie, a sellout for 8 months nationally. Following the conclusion of Acropolis Now, Nick returned to his first love of the stage and opened the Melbourne International Comedy Festival in 1993 with Woggarama, which went on to tour the country for 2 years. He followed this with Wog Boys, which he wrote, directed and produced himself. Wog Boys also toured for 2 massive years. Nick had already won a Mo Award for Best Comedy Performer when in 2000 he added a second Mo, a New York Media Award, and Comedy Star of the Year Award for his performance in The Wog Boy. Last September, Mitchell asked in The Age about, "Where's the respect?" Nick Giannopoulos on his battle to make Wog Boy 3. It's a Thursday night in Melbourne, and 3,000 people are seated ready to watch at St Kilda's Palais Theatre. A few years ago, this might not have seemed like a big deal, but these days it certainly is. The convenience of streaming has meant even the most dedicated film buff finds it hard to lift themselves off the lounge, let alone get to the movies. But this crowd is out and about, and there's a buzz among them. Given the level of excitement, you could be forgiven for thinking Chris Hemsworth is in the building. The lights go down, the curtains open, and out walks a man who, to this room full of screaming fans, is more of a superhero than Thor, Nick Giannopoulos. Grinning, he says,
3,000 people at the effing Palais Theatre, huh? And they said I couldn't do it. Welcome to the world premiere of Wog Boys Forever. For the next 2 hours, the audience is treated to an experience that's part stage show, part movie premiere. Giannopoulos delights his crowd with recollections about being a young Greek-Australian actor auditioning for Neighbours. There's a Wog Boy moving into Ramsey Street, before inviting the Wog Boys Forever cast on stage for a Q&A before the screening of the film. As a one-off event, this would be impressive enough, but what's more remarkable is that Giannopoulos will repeat this same process 6 more times, 2 more nights at the Palais and 4 nights at Sydney's Enmore Theatre. Before the film is officially released, Wog Boys Forever has already sold thousands of tickets. The next day, I meet Giannopoulos for lunch to talk about the third installment in the trilogy after The Wog Boy in 2000 and Wog Boy 2, Kings of Mykonos in 2010, which combined have grossed over $15 million, more than $25 million when adjusted for inflation at the Australian box office. Secretly, I was hoping for a taverna, but instead we settle on a nearby hotel restaurant. He laughs. All the best Greek places in the city are closed now. The only good food is at Mum's place. At 59 years old, Giannopoulos is now more man than boy, but has lost none of his playful spirit, joking with the waitstaff and feigning disappointment when I can't recall the exact location of my father's village in Athens. You millennial Greeks, the absolute worst! Like the first two films, Wog Boys Forever stars Giannopoulos as Steve Karametsis, the one-time doll bludger now making ends meet as a taxi driver. Also returning is Vince Colosimo as Steve's best friend, Frank, the Italian stallion, while popular comedy trio Sushi Mango make their big screen debut. While critics have long seemed unsure how to digest Giannopoulos' work, the Wog Boy struck a chord with first and second generation migrants and the wider community. Audiences voted with their wallets, and the film became an accidental cultural artifact. The Wog Boy remains one of the most successful Australian films of all time, having a more lucrative opening weekend than Crocodile Dundee. This makes it all the more curious that when it came to making Wog Boys Forever, Giannopoulos could not secure any funding from either Screen Australia or VicScreen. He says, I approached VicScreen and Screen Australia and they knocked me back, not a cent. I went through the funding process as everybody else does. You sit in front of an assessment panel who basically tells you the film they think you should make. Regardless of what you think of Giannopoulos' style, it's hard to argue with the figures. He argues, I've got a commercial history of having made over $25 million at the Australian box office. This is the third movie of its type. I know the audience. I know what they want. But sure, you go ahead and tell me what you think it should be. Ultimately, Giannopoulos put up $1 million of his own money to get Wog Boys Forever off the ground. But it left a bitter taste in his mouth. He says, My whole life I've faced these roadblocks. A bunch of white people telling me who to be. So it sends me right back to my childhood. I'm not asking for a ticket to the front of the queue, but no reason, no explanation. You start thinking, they don't want Wog Boy. It remains to be seen how the film will perform when it hits cinemas, but his early attempts at recouping his investment through ticketed fan screenings look promising. We've sold thousands of pre-release tickets already, but ask me if I want to make another Australian film? Not likely. Screen Australia would not comment on the specific issues with the application, but a spokesperson said, Wog Boys Forever didn't receive Screen Australia funding as it didn't meet the assessment criteria. We can't disclose the specifics of their application. However, if the filmmakers have questions about the outcome, they should direct them to Screen Australia. There's no denying the cultural landscape has changed significantly in the 22 years since the first Wog Boy film. But even then, critics took issue with Giannopoulos' use of stereotypes and politically incorrect jokes.
Wog Boys Forever is brimming with the same kind of material, which may be tougher to digest in the harsh light of 2022. But at the same time, it's hard to imagine a group like Sushi Mango, who steals show in the film, would exist had Giannopoulos not blazed a trail. He asks, "I know I'm not everyone's cup of tea, but where's the respect? This is a film that created 350 jobs during COVID, shows off Melbourne beautifully, and is an Australian film through and through." Breaking up with the big screen might seem like a drastic move, but perhaps it opens the door for a return to TV. Giannopoulos created the much-loved sitcom Acropolis Now, which helped introduce him to a national audience and ran for 5 seasons on Channel 7 between 89 and 92. With reboots proving popular in the current landscape, maybe it's time to go back where it all began. He says, "Look, I'm not big on reboots. They're never as good as the original, and you risk tarnishing what you had." Giannopoulos says he likes to look forwards, not backwards. And I hope you look forward to People in Profile again next week. I'm your host, Mike Cannon. We have to leave it there for today. If there's someone you'd like to hear about, please let us know. Give us a call on 1300 847 466. That's 1300 847 466. Or email us at var-melbourne@visionaustralia.org. var-melbourne@visionaustralia.org. People in Profile will return at the same time next week, right here on Vision Australia Radio Digital and online at varadio.org.

0: Sunday evenings at 6:15, it's The Lord's Challenge. 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

0: and welcome to Sonic Youth Group, recorded right here in the studios of Vision Australia Radio Geelong. I'm Sarah, and yet again, I'm solo for this episode. So it's just you, me, and our topics for today. For those listeners returning, welcome back. And if this is your first time tuning in, this is the space where we explore music, movies, games, and the social trends shaping your feed right now. And we also like to throw a nostalgic moment in here too. We love revisiting the classics. You're listening to Sonic Youth Group on Vision Australia Radio, and we're so glad you're here. So let's get into what's been making noise this week. First up is music, and we're going to start with a story that made me so jealous, because if I was a kid in school and this had happened to me, I would have remembered it for years to come. So imagine this, you're sitting in assembly, half awake, half bored, waiting for the usual announcements about uniform rules and lost property. Then, your principal casually drops that your school concert day, you know, the one with sausage sizzles and awkward performances, is going to feature an actual global music superstar. Not a local act, not a rising TikTok singer, but a world-famous artist who normally sells out entire arenas. That's exactly what happened at one Brisbane school, and the story behind it feels like something out of a movie. According to reporting, the whole thing started with a teacher who refused to accept that no was the default answer. The teacher had been following the artist's career for years and noticed they were touring nearby. Instead of shrugging and saying, "Oh well, maybe next time," they reached out politely, professionally, and with zero expectation. And here's the twist, the artist actually replied. Musician Ben Lee accepted the invite to perform at Clayfield College as part of their On the Green event in early August, much to the entire school's surprise. From there, everything snowballed. The school didn't just get a maybe, they got a yes. But pulling off a performance like this wasn't as simple as plugging in a speaker and handing over a microphone. It meant coordinating schedules, navigating management teams, sorting out equipment, and making sure the school could handle the crowd. And the principal probably aged 10 years in 1 week. What makes this story so cool isn't just the cameo from Ben Lee. It's the reminder that sometimes the biggest opportunities come from simply asking. A teacher took a shot and a superstar said yes. It's the kind of moment that makes you rethink what's possible, not just in music, but in life. And for the students who are going to be there to see that performance, that school concert day will instantly become the greatest flex they'll ever have. And considering how hard it is to see artists on tour, getting the chance to experience music live in the comfort of your school grounds is pretty special. Now let's shift from school ovals to stadiums, because the second story from music this week is massive. Like, rock fans haven't stopped yelling about it massive. Two iconic bands, System of a Down and Faith No More, have officially announced a joint tour across Australia and New Zealand for 2027. And if you know anything about these bands, you know why people are losing their minds. System of a Down hasn't exactly been a constant touring machine. Their appearances are rare, unpredictable, and usually surrounded by rumours about whether they'll ever release new music again. Faith No More, meanwhile, has had its own rollercoaster of hiatuses, reunions, and surprise performances. So the idea of both bands teaming up for a full tour? It's like a crossover event nobody dared to hope for, and that somehow became a reality. The tour is set to hit major cities across Australia and New Zealand, and early reactions suggest tickets will evaporate the second they go on sale. What makes this tour especially interesting is how different, yet perfectly matched, these two bands are. System of a Down is known for their explosive, politically charged style, mixing metal, punk, and Armenian folk influences into something that sounds like nothing else. Faith No More, on the other hand, is the definition of genre-bending chaos. Rock, funk, metal, experimental weirdness, they've done it all. Put them together and you've got a lineup that feels like a history lesson in alternative music delivered at full volume. For younger fans, especially those who weren't around during the peak of the early 2000s alt metal hype, this tour is a chance to experience something legendary. These aren't bands that tour every year. These aren't bands that play at small venues. They're cultural icons whose music shaped entire generations of artists. Seeing them live is like stepping into a time capsule and getting blasted with pure energy. And for older fans, this is the tour they've been waiting for since forever. So two incredible experiences here this week. Both stories show how music can drop into your life unexpectedly. Sometimes in a schoolyard, sometimes in a stadium. They remind us that the music world is full of surprises, and that sometimes the biggest moments happen when you least expect them. For the students at Clayfield College, that's a once-in-a-lifetime chance that turned an ordinary school day into something unforgettable. For rock and metal fans across Australia and New Zealand, it's the promise of a tour that will dominate 2027 and probably melt a few faces along the way. And for everyone listening right now, it's a reminder that the music scene is alive, unpredictable, and full of stories worth telling. On to entertainment news now, and I've got a double-edged sword of stories here to deliver. One is from a franchise that practically raised half the internet, and the other one is from two of the most controversial figures alive teaming up for a project that nobody saw coming. So the Avatar universe is officially entering its next chapter, and from first glances, it appears to be very intense, apocalyptic, and that's a big surprise. Avatar Seven Havens has locked in its release date, October 9th, 2026, streaming on Paramount Plus. And if you're an Avatar fan, that date probably hits you right in the nostalgia. It was originally supposed to be the premiere date for Avatar Aang The Last Airbender, the movie that ended up dropping early after leaking online. Now instead of Aang, we're getting something way darker. This new series is split into two books, each with 13 episodes, 26 total, though Paramount hasn't decided whether they'll drop it all at once or weekly. But the real headline is the teaser. It's apocalyptic, gritty, and feels more like Legend of Korra's most chaotic moments mixed with a dystopian anime. The story centers on Pavi, a young earthbender who discovers she's the new Avatar after Korra. Except this time, being the Avatar isn't a blessing. It's a curse. The world has been wrecked by a massive cataclysm, and instead of being seen as humanity's savior, Pavi is viewed as its destroyer. She's hunted by humans and spirits, forced to team up with her long-lost twin, and pushed into a mystery involving the Seven Havens, the last surviving strongholds of civilization. It's giving post-apocalyptic Avatar meets Attack on Titan energy, and fans online are already calling it the edgiest Avatar era yet. And we're in safe hands because the original showrunners are back at the helm, which is basically the Avatar fandom's version of a comfort blanket. They're producing it through Avatar Studios, with Nickelodeon still involved. The new series arrives at a time when Avatar nostalgia is peaking again. Avatar Aang The Last Airbender is premiering at San Diego Comic-Con, and the franchise is getting more attention than it has had since Korra wrapped up in 2014. For everyone who grew up on Avatar reruns or discovered it through the pandemic streaming boom, Seven Havens feels like the next big cultural moment. Something darker, more mature, and built for a generation that's grown up with climate anxiety, political chaos, and the feeling that the world is constantly on the brink. And speaking of things on the brink, according to reports, Elon Musk, yes, that guy, is exploring a partnership with Mel Gibson to create a new version of The Odyssey. Yes, the ancient Greek epic, the one with gods, monsters, and a guy who keeps getting lost for a decade. But here's the twist that makes this whole thing even more crazy. Musk reportedly wants to develop the project with Grok, his AI system, as in the whole project with Grok. So imagine this, one of the world's most controversial tech billionaires, and one of Hollywood's most controversial filmmakers, and an AI known for being chaotic and unfiltered, teaming up to retell one of the oldest stories in human history. It's like someone fed the concept of Hollywood in 2026 into a blender and hit puree. The idea floating around is a futuristic tech myth mashup, something that reimagines Odysseus not as a wandering sailor, but maybe as a space explorer, a rogue engineer, or a survivor navigating strange worlds shaped by AI-driven civilizations. Musk has apparently been talking about how The Odyssey is basically the original epic journey, and how modern audiences might connect with a version that explores humanity's relationship with technology, exploration, and survival. And that's where Grok comes in. Musk has hinted that he wants Grok to help conceptualize or even co-write parts of the project. And what does that even mean? Meanwhile, Mel Gibson's involvement adds another layer of unpredictability. He's known for gritty, intense filmmaking, films like Braveheart, Apocalypto, Hacksaw Ridge, and if he's directing, you can bet the Odyssey reboot would be violent, raw, and visually massive. Combine that with Musk's obsession with futurism and Grok's unfiltered style, and you could get a project that could either be groundbreaking or completely ridiculous. This whole situation is kind of fascinating because it shows how entertainment is evolving in real time. We're entering an era where tech moguls aren't just funding movies, they're shaping them, writing them, and using their AI systems as creative partners. It's the kind of thing that would have sounded like sci-fi 5 years ago, but now it's just your average day. Right now, the Musk-Gibson-Grok Odyssey is still in the talks and early exploration phase, so nothing is confirmed. But the fact that this trio is even being discussed seriously tells you everything about how weird and experimental Hollywood has become. It's a place where ancient myths, controversial creators, and AI personalities can collide and somehow form a potential blockbuster. Both stories, Avatar Seven Havens and The Musk and Gibson Odyssey, represent two sides of modern entertainment. One is a beloved franchise evolving with its audience, becoming darker and more complex as the world changes. The other is a chaotic, unpredictable collision of tech power and Hollywood ambition, hinting at a future where storytelling might be shaped by people who aren't traditional filmmakers at all. And of course, it raises one simple question. Does AI belong in creative practice at all? I'll leave you guys to think about that one. So, on to gaming now, and I'm so sorry, Sonic Youth Gang, but I have to go crazy about this. You may have gotten the hint if you've been here for any of our previous episodes, but I love Splatoon so much. Splatoon Raid has recently dropped, and if you're anything like me, you've probably been locked indoors, glued to your console, grinding away like your life depends on it. This game has that just one more run energy that somehow turns into 3 hours disappearing from your evening. It's kind of crazy to see Splatoon, a series known for chaotic multiplayer ink splatting, suddenly pivot into a full single player adventure. This is the first ever Splatoon spin-off, and instead of playing as an Inkling or Octoling in Turf Wars, you get to pick one of those options and then you're thrown into a totally different vibe. You take on the role of a mechanic who ends up stranded on a deserted island. No backup, no squad, just you and Deep Cut. Yes, that Deep Cut. Shiva, Fry, and Big Man bring the charm and wit, standing around while you basically do all the work, fighting the inhabitants of the island known as the Salmonids. But each member lends a hand when it matters most, using their unique skills to help you out in battle. They each have this thing called a showstopper, and if you collect enough power eggs from the Salmonids, they'll unleash a special attack that can seriously turn the tides, pun intended. Deep Cut's interactions are seriously my favourite part of the game. It's great to see them finally take the spotlight in their own story, though their motivations are questionable, because while they're absolutely helping you survive, it becomes pretty clear fast that they're mostly interested in the treasure. Not survival, not teamwork, treasure. And honestly, I can't blame them. This is where Splatoon Raiders really shines. It leans into the humour and personality that makes Splatoon so beloved, but it wraps it in a more story-driven, exploration-heavy package. The island feels mysterious and alive, the Salmonids are more threatening than ever, and Deep Cut's antics keep the whole adventure feeling light, funny, and very Splatoon. So, as soon as we're done recording here, expect to find me on my couch turning the console straight back on. And speaking of weird games with weird stories, this story feels like something straight out of Kingdom Hearts itself. It gave me a real chuckle, so I thought I'd share. Recently, former Disney CEO Michael Eisner revealed that he has zero memory of approving Kingdom Hearts, one of the most iconic crossover franchises ever made. And yes, this is the same franchise that gave us Sora teaming up with Donald Duck and Goofy to fight shadow monsters while trying to understand a plot that gets way more complicated every game. The moment happened during a conversation after a panel Eisner was speaking at. A reporter asked him if he remembered giving the green light to the original Kingdom Hearts pitch back in the early 2000s. Eisner's response was basically, no. Not even a hint of recognition. It was like he'd walked through Castle Oblivion and had his memories wiped. The reporter tried to jog his memory by describing the Tokyo pitch meeting, the crossover idea, the Disney characters, the whole wild concept. And Eisner vaguely remembered the meeting itself, but couldn't recall why he approved it. Which is wild because that decision ended up creating a franchise that's still going strong 2 decades later, with millions of fans, multiple sequels, and a storyline that could fill an entire textbook. Luckily, someone else remembers the moment perfectly. Shuji Utsumi, who worked for Disney Interactive at the time, described the pitch meeting as presenting the idea to Eisner and over 100 executives. He said Eisner kept acting like an ancient Chinese emperor, listening quietly before giving his verdict. Keep at it and do it right. And just like that, Kingdom Hearts was born. For longtime fans, the origin story of Kingdom Hearts is legendary. The elevator encounter between Square and Disney, the ultimate crossover, the gamble that somehow worked. But for Eisner, who oversaw a massive amount of Disney projects during his tenure, approving one quirky game pitch apparently didn't leave as much of an impression as we all would expect. Meanwhile, the franchise is still very much alive. The Kingdom Hearts 1 through 3 collection is dropping in October, though fans weren't exactly thrilled with the reveal artwork, and everyone's waiting for updates on Kingdom Hearts 4, which might finally show up at the upcoming D23 Expo. It's kind of poetic, honestly. A franchise built around memories, heart, and forgotten connections, approved by a CEO who doesn't remember it at all. We're moving into the mid-break. You're listening to Sonic Youth Group on Vision Australia Radio, coming to you from the Geelong studio. It's time for a quick water break before we continue. Welcome back. This is usually where we'd move into Win of the Week, but I've realised we've been skipping out on the social media segment a fair bit, so I wanted to cover a hilarious story I stumbled across the other day, and yes, it involves iShowSpeed, BTS, and a record-breaking Instagram reel that came straight out of the 2026 World Cup. Now, that's a combo I never thought I'd have to imagine, but here we are. So picture this, the World Cup final is already one of the biggest events on the planet. Millions are watching, the stadium is packed, and energy goes through the roof. And the entertainment lineup? It's absolutely loaded. You've got Post Malone headlining, Robbie Williams, basically a mini music festival squeezed into a whole sports event. Then BTS steps out for the first ever World Cup halftime show and performs Dynamite, which, let's be real, is one of the most universally loved songs of the last decade. But the moment that ended up breaking the internet didn't happen on stage, it happened backstage. After the halftime show, iShowSpeed, who had just performed his own single, World Cup Champions, during the closing ceremony, got the chance to meet BTS inside MetLife Stadium. Speed's team filmed the interaction. Nothing crazy, nothing staged, just Speed being Speed, hyped out of his mind to meet one of the biggest music groups in the world. They posted the clip as an Instagram reel. And then the internet said, let's make history. Within 24 hours, the reel hit 300 million views. That's not just viral, that's break the platform's record for most views in a day viral. It became the most viewed Instagram reel in its first 24 hours, beating out every celebrity, every brand, every influencer, every meme. Speed and BTS together basically snapped Instagram in half. What makes this even wilder is that Speed and BTS have a combined 130 million followers, but the reel pulled more than double that in views. That means people who don't follow either of them, people who maybe don't even watch football or listen to K-pop, still saw it. It crossed fandoms, languages, countries, and algorithms. Given Speed's legacy, it makes a lot of sense. Speed is one of the most influential creators for younger audiences right now. Whether you love him, hate him, or just watch him for the chaos, he's everywhere. BTS is, well, as BTS, one of the biggest music acts on earth. Put them together at the World Cup, and that's a recipe for internet domination. But beyond the numbers, the moment shows how global culture works now. A football final, an American streamer, a Korean pop group, a backstage meetup, and suddenly it's the biggest social media moment of the week. It's proof that the internet doesn't care about borders. It cares about energy, authenticity, and genuine good moments. And Speed meeting BTS? Well, that's pure hype. So yeah, the World Cup gave us champions on the field, but Instagram crowned its own champion backstage. And something tells me that won't be the last time Speed breaks a record. Alright, so forget the World Cup for a second, because while everyone had been glued to the biggest sporting event on the planet, something just as epic happened in London, and it involves a young Aussie who's about to step onto one of the biggest public speaking stages in the world. Her name is Olivia Wright. She's a 2025 graduate of Hurlstone Agricultural High School, and she stood at the lectern in the grand final of the International Public Speaking Competition. Yep, the global speaking competition. The one where the best young speakers from around the world go head to head with speeches that can be funny, powerful, emotional, political, or straight up inspiring. And Olivia, she made it all the way to the final six out of 50 international competitors. That's insane. This isn't just a random event either. It's one of the most respected youth speaking competitions on the planet, run by the English Speaking Union, and it's been around for almost 50 years. In that time, New South Wales has only ever had three international champions. Three. And this time, Olivia has the chance to become the fourth. What makes her story even more meaningful is that Olivia is a proud Aboriginal woman, representing not just her school and her state, but her culture and her community on the global stage. Public speaking is hard enough in a classroom, but imagine doing it in London, in front of international judges, with the pressure of being one of the top six speakers in the competition. But that's exactly what she did. And for every Aussie teen listening right now, Olivia's moment is a reminder that world-class talent doesn't just come from celebrities or influencers. Sometimes it comes from someone sitting in your English class, someone walking down the same school halls that you do, someone who decided to step up and speak out. So we're happy to send our win of the week to Olivia Wright. Congratulations on all of your achievements, Olivia. And it's time to wrap up this episode with the nostalgia segment. And this one made me feel old, like already, because it's officially been 10 years since Stranger Things first hit Netflix and basically rewired pop culture. 10 years since we met Eleven, watching kids on bikes outrun government agents, and collectively decided that Christmas lights were now a legitimate communication device. A whole decade of Hawkins, the Upside Down, and the kind of nostalgia-drenched storytelling that made the 1980s feel brand new again. Looking back, it's wild how fast Stranger Things went from this quirky sci-fi show Netflix was just trying out to one of the biggest cultural juggernauts of the streaming era. It didn't just become popular, it became the show. The one everyone talked about at school. The one that made Dungeons and Dragons cool again. The one that resurrected Kate Bush's Running Up That Hill and turned it into a global anthem decades after it first released. It's rare for a series to hit every generation at once, but Stranger Things pulled it off effortlessly. When the show premiered in 2016, it felt like lightning in a bottle. The cast was young, fresh, and instantly iconic. Millie Bobby Brown's Eleven became a symbol of quiet strength. And of course, the four iconic boys brought their perfect mix of awkwardness, loyalty, and chaotic kid energy that made the Hawkins crew feel real. And then there was David Harbour's Hopper, the grumpy, exhausted, secretly soft dad figure who became the emotional core of the series. But the magic of Stranger Things wasn't just the monsters or the mystery. It was the vibe, the neon-lit nostalgia, the synth soundtrack, the way it blended horror, comedy, adventure, and friendship into something that felt familiar but also totally new. It reminded people of The Goonies, E.T., Stand By Me, and classic Stephen King novels, but it wasn't copying them, it was remixing them for a new generation. And that generation grew up with the show. For fans who were, you know, in their teens when it premiered, are now well past their 20s, the cast literally aged on screen as well, turning from kids into adults as the story evolved. Watching Stranger Things, it became a shared experience, something people return to every couple of years like a reunion with old friends. Every season felt like an event. Every trailer drop caused chaos online. Every theory, every cliffhanger, and every new monster became part of the cultural conversation. The show also changed Netflix forever. Before Stranger Things, Netflix originals were still finding their identity. After Stranger Things, Netflix became a global entertainment powerhouse. It proved that streaming could produce blockbuster-level storytelling, and it set the standard for what a Netflix hit looked like. Now 10 years later, with the series officially concluded, the legacy of Stranger Things feels even bigger. It launched careers, revived music, inspired fashion trends, and created one of the most passionate fandoms on the internet. It gave us conventions, merch drops, stage plays, and even more experiences. It turned Hawkins into a place people feel emotionally attached to, even though it's full of monsters, conspiracies, and portals to nightmare dimensions. But the biggest impact? The characters. Because at its core, Stranger Things has always been about friendship, found family, and growing up in a world that feels bigger and scarier than you're ready for. It's about kids facing impossible odds and still choosing to fight. It's about trauma, healing, bravery, and the idea that even when the world feels upside down, you're not alone. And as we reach the 10-year anniversary, there's this bittersweet feeling in the air. The story is complete, the arcs have closed, the characters have reached their endings, but the emotional imprint is still huge. people are revisiting their favourite moments. The buyer's living room lights, the mall battle, Max floating in the air, Eddie shredding guitar in the Upside Down, Hopper's letter, or Eleven's first Friends Don't Lie. 10 years of Stranger Things, 10 years of Monsters, Mysteries and Memories, and even though the show has ended, the impact isn't going anywhere. And that brings us to the end of another episode of Sonic Youth Group. Thanks for coming to the show today. We'll be back next week with more music, movies, games, and whatever strange things the internet decides to invent between now and then. 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

On Vision Australia Radio, welcome to True Crime Stories with me, Gwen Phillips. This program may contain graphic descriptions of violence. Listener discretion is advised. And one of the stories in today's program comes from Graham Seal's book, Australia's Most Infamous Criminals. And it's divided into various sections. There are crime scenes, heists and heavies, frauds, fakes and forgeries, murders and mysteries, and by hook or by crook. And he has a little introduction of an author's note that the stories in this book span several centuries. Over that time, much has changed, including language, points of view, and the value of money. Some of the direct quotations from historical sources may contain terms and reflect attitudes no longer viewed as appropriate and should be read within the context of their time and place. Where relevant, for historical amounts of money, mostly stolen, I have provided an approximation of their value in today's dollars, and unless otherwise specified, all amounts are in Australian dollars. And sometimes the language can be a little bit on the crude side, but I will edit the worst ones, promise me. So our first story comes from the Heists and Heavies section, and it's headed Gone to Goings. One of the most colourful Australian idioms is as cunning as a shithouse rat. This crude but evocative saying is a fitting description for the life and crimes of Antonio Martini, remarkable only for the thuggish banality of his lengthy criminal career, his ability to escape from custody, and especially a spectacular shootout with police in northern Sydney. Martini is justly forgotten today, though a little mystery still lingers. Although a product of Melbourne underworld, Martini flitted from state to state, developing a reputation as a dangerous customer, a stylish dresser in the mode of Hollywood gangster, and as a persistent but really successful escape artist. Short, slight and swarthy, bullet-scarred and tattooed, he claimed to be of Italian ancestry, though also claimed that Martini was not his real name. What that might have been, nobody seems to have discovered. He was arrested and jailed several times under this name, and it is the one with which he gained his greatest

armed robbery and another of demanding money with menaces. He was said to be 19 years old and was sent to spend the next 4 years of his life in prison. By February 1946, Martini was again in custody in Long Bay Jail after his arrest for burglary. Taken to face the charge at the Darlinghurst Court, he was thoroughly searched a number of times before being locked up in a holding cell with a few others awaiting trial that day. After an hour or so, the guard heard the unmistakable grinding of metal on metal coming from the cell. Looking through the grill on the cell door, he found Martini busily sawing through a window bar, surrounded by an expectant ring of prisoners. By the time reinforcements arrived, Martini was simply chatting with his fellow prisoners. The guards found the steel bar had been nearly cut through and the blade hidden behind the toilet cistern. It had almost been a win for Martini, but he had to settle for pleading not guilty and was remanded in custody. At the time, this burglar, gunman and would-be escape artist was already in prison serving a 2-year stretch for an earlier pistol charge. But there were some legal doubts about the conviction, and Martini was able to appeal, his case being heard just a few months after his previous visit to court. While waiting in the holding cells, Martini again magically produced a hacksaw blade and this time successfully sawed through the window's bars. When the guards next visited the cell, they found only the two other prisoners who had been waiting there with him. Answering the guards' puzzled questions, one of them said that Martini had gone to goings, an old Sydney expression referring to someone who has left in haste and does not want to be found. And he wasn't, not for a very long while. When Martini was next sighted, it wasn't long before he reached the pinnacle of his nefarious career. After the stunning escape, police forces around the country had been on high alert. They chased hundreds of anonymous and other tips about the gangster's whereabouts. They searched St. Mary's Cathedral, several ships, private residences and kept watch on ports and railway stations. They found nothing. Apart from the useless tip-offs, the underworld kept its collective mouth shut and Martini remained at large. An inquiry into the mystifying breakout produced a little more than further mystification and no further action. But Martini had been busy plotting. Towards midnight on the 21st of September 1946, there was a gunfight between police and criminals trying to blow the safe of the Crown Street post office in Surry Hills. A constable was lucky enough to escape with his life, and the villain sped away in the waiting car. It turned out that one of the thieves was Antonio Martini, recently returned from Melbourne, where he had been successfully lying low for months. Immediately after this incident, police received a rare but reliable tip-off that Martini and his accomplices planned to rob the Taronga Park Zoo strongroom. On the night of the 22nd of September, armed police staked out the zoo's administration building. After hours of cramps and boredom, they were rewarded. Two shadows suddenly appeared at midnight, creeping towards the building. The police stiffened. As well as pistols, they were armed with a light machine rifle known as Tommy Gun. They were taking no chances. Suddenly, Martini and his accomplice, a crim named Ted Garland, sensed that they had walked into the trap set for them. "Look out, Ted!" Martin yelled at his mate as police flashed on their torches and called on the men to surrender. Garland fired into the blinding torchlight, slightly wounding the sergeant carrying the Tommy Gun. The injured police squeezed the trigger and sprayed bullets at the robbers. Garland fled, but Martini was hit in the chest with a bullet from another policeman's pistol. Amazingly, he was only winded, save by the thickness of his clothing. He staggered up and, with Garland, managed to reach their getaway car and disappear. But not for long. Martini, Garland and the getaway driver, Garland's brother, were soon located in Little Arthur Street, North Sydney. They were quickly surrounded by police, who had now added automatic rifles and tear gas to their arsenal. They urged the crooks to give up. The Garlands replied with a barrage of pistol shots. Called on again to surrender, the Garlands were promised that they would not be shot.
They wisely took the police at their word.

and threw their guns down. Once again, the wily ringleader had gone to goings. Martini had managed to slip out of the building and through the police cordon. He dumped the suitcase full of gelignite the robbers had planned to use on the zoo cave and climbed through an open window of a nearby house. Inside were a mother with two children and a boarder. The quick-witted, smooth-talking gunman spun them a yarn about being involved in a sly grog raid, helped himself to a drink, and then forced the boarder to open the front door of the house. Standing directly outside was Detective Crowley. Martini fired, as did Crowley. Both missed, and Martini fled, shooting as he went. Martini now displayed the agile speed that saved him during his escapes. Police fired at him from all directions as he dodged into another house, where he was soon cornered at the top of the stairs. In wild colonial boy style, he defiantly refused to give up at first, but then seemed to consider and threw out a pistol. It was a ruse. As police advanced cautiously up the stairs, he stuck his head around the corner and fired from another pistol. In a burst of Tommy gun bullets, Martini went down, screaming in a pool of blood. People dragged the body upright, astonished to see that the gunman had disguised himself with bleached hair and white powder to lighten his appearance. Another trick. And he had one more up his sleeve. Although a bullet had hit Martini in the forehead, it only stunned him. While he was being taken to hospital, police found a small arsenal of pistols, a bandolier of bullets, and other ammunition. During the action, more than 100 shots had been fired, fortunately with only two men slightly wounded. Martini recovered and was tried together with the Garlands. With henchman Ted Garland, he was found guilty of attempted murder and sentenced to death, while Garland's wheelman brother received 14 years. The death sentence was later commuted to life imprisonment, and Martini and Garland were sent to Parramatta jail for life. But the wily gangster had no intention of spending the rest of his earthly existence there. In 1953, Martini, Garland and some other inmates from the prison tailor shop, where they were all employed, locked staff up in the shop and went to the engineer's office. They secured him there, took a tall ladder, and smashed their way through a locked door to the outside wall of the prison. Martini went up first and reached the top of the 10-metre-high wall just as the guards began firing. He jumped into the grounds of the mental hospital adjoining the prison, but landed badly and broke his right foot. Dragging himself up the hobble, he hobbled painfully away as bullets thumped into the ground all around him, but again did not hit him. It was not long before large numbers of police and warders began to search for the fugitive. They found him unable to move or offer resistance and apparently trundled him back to jail in a wheelbarrow. The determined escapee had been at liberty for about 20 minutes. That was not Antonio Martini's last bid for freedom. He was sent to Grafton Jail, at that time holding the most intractable prisoners to serve the remainder of his sentence. Less than six months after arriving at Grafton, he was involved in an attempted breakout with a large group of prisoners, including Darcy Dugan. The men were charged, among other things, with mutiny and punished with months in various forms of solitary confinement. Darcy Dugan would later continue a chequered career that often saw him in the press, but the pages of the nation's newspapers fell silent on Antonio Martini. What happened to him after serving his time? In 1999, an Antonio Martini, born in 1918, was buried at Springvale Botanical Cemetery, Victoria. The commemorative plaque reads in part, "In loving memory of Antonio Martini, beloved husband of Edith, dear father of Mario and Beatrice, you made our lives interesting." So that was the story of Antonio Martini, and I have never heard of him, and probably you haven't either. An interesting story, nevertheless, a great escapologist or would-be escapologist. And now to a story from Scams and Swindlers, which is Jamie King's book, under the imposters section, Guess Who's Coming to Dinner.
Being a child of a famous personality can have its pitfalls, but it can also be a ticket to easier restaurant reservations, invitations to special events, and a host of other nice things in life. One man who faced several hardships was David Hampton. He wasn't the child of anyone famous, but he pretended to be. One night in 1983, Hampton and a friend attempted to get into New York's famous Studio 54 nightclub. When they were refused entry, they came up with a ruse. David would pretend to be the son of Oscar-winning actor Sidney Poitier, and his friend would be Gregory Peck's son. On returning to the nightclub in a limo, they were ushered straight inside. Hampton was the son of an attorney in Buffalo, New York State, and had wanted to escape as it had nothing there for him. He once said, "No one who lived there was glamorous or fabulous or outrageously talented." He moved to New York aged 19, followed a checkered career at college in Buffalo, where he had been arrested for stealing money from a fellow student. After his initial success, Hampton continued to pretend to be Poitier's son. The actor didn't actually have a son. He had six daughters. He would tell aspiring actors there could be parts for them in his father's movies. While dining out, he would tell the restaurant staff he was waiting for his father to arrive. When Poitier Sr. didn't turn up, the restaurant would take care of the bill for the son of such a big movie star. Hampton said he was a friend of other famous people's children. He would land at the door of the likes of Calvin Klein or Melanie Griffith and make up some excuse that would mean they would take him in for the night, or two. He was happy to receive food, money, or clothes. One time he managed to secure a bed, some money, and clothes by saying he'd been mugged and had lost his Harvard thesis titled "Injustices in the Criminal Justice System." The people who took him in were Osborne and Inger Elliott. Osborne Elliott was dean of the Columbia University's Graduate School of Journalism, a former editor of Newsweek magazine and deputy mayor of New York. Hampton claimed he was friends with their daughter. The Elliott's generosity was rewarded by Hampton sneaking in a boyfriend. When they contacted their daughter, she told her parents she didn't know any David Poitier. Hampton was shown the door. But that wasn't the end of it. Osborne Elliott went to the police, and they found others who had opened their doors and then lost money to him. Hampton was ordered to repay $4,500 to those he had duped, but when he failed to do so, was given a jail term. He spent 21 months in prison. When Elliott told a friend that their tale of being conned by a young man, he thought it might have good material for a play. 6 Degrees of Separation by John Geer opened in Broadway in 1990. It was nominated for 4 Tony Awards and was later made into a movie starring Will Smith as Paul, a young black man claiming to be the son of Sidney Poitier. When Hampton heard of the play being produced, he returned to New York to grab some of the publicity. He took things further, suing John Geer and those responsible for the play for $100 million, as the play was based on his real life. He did not win the case, the judge ruling that those who break the law shouldn't be rewarded and that someone's personality does not have the same legal protection as trademarks or copyrights. Hampton did not take the legal decision well, harassing Geer and issuing violent threats. During one recorded phone call, he said he would do something so that you won't be able to walk on stage and accept any awards. Hampton was acquitted of harassing Geer, his lawyer successfully arguing it was just the sort of rough speech you got in a city. Hampton continued his charming, grifting ways. In 1990, he was ejected from the campus of New York University for attempting to find a place to stay by telling students he had written the hit play. He kept his duplicitous ways across the U.S., adopting various pseudonyms. In 2001, he went on a date with a man called Peter Bedavan, Hampton Motillo, as he was that night, managed to get his date to give him $1,000 for concert tickets and then disappeared into the night. Despite pressing charges to get his $1,000 back, Bedavan said it was one of the best dates he'd had.
When Hampton died of AIDS in 2003, aged 39, the New York Times headline stated, "He conned the society, cried a crowd, but died alone." And so that was an imposter. Guess who's coming to dinner? On Vision Australia Radio, you're listening to True Crime Stories, and I go back to Graham Seale's book, Under Crime Scenes, and this one's headed at the 50-50 Club. Phil the Jew Jeffs was one of the smarter thugs of the 1920s and 30s in Sydney. He was a thorough villain, but one who was smart enough to survive the gang wars and to retire rich. Like most of the crims of his era, Phil began his career as a small-time thief, serving some time for larceny in the early 1920s. By the second half of the decade, he was shooting other toughs in the series gang wars that raged throughout the Sydney underworld, mainly over disputes around drugs and prostitution. The enactment of laws against prostitution and the removal of cocaine from unregulated sale created new criminal enterprises. Loopholes in the relevant legislation allowed women to run brothels, so Tilly Devine and Kate Lee did just that. Cocaine had long been available as a pick-me-up, and many people were already addicted to it. The crims were only too happy to supply the need. Sly grog had been a problem since the earliest years of the colony, widened now by the ban on legal drinking after 6 p.m. Few were prepared to stop at 6, and so establishments providing illicit alcohol blossomed. Into this mix of vice and sin, as the papers may have described it, came the standover man demanding money for those plying illicit trades, or else. Jeffs grew to maturity in this stew of vicious crime and shootouts between the mobs of Tilly Devine and Kate Lee. He was acquitted of malicious shooting and rape charges and was badly wounded in 1929 by a gunman he refused to identify. Narrowly cheating death, he went on to a couple of other brushes with the law and then, more or less, disappeared. But Jeffs was not out of the game, just laying plans for new and slightly more legal ventures. He was wise enough to see that the old-style razor gangs and underworld vendettas were no longer a productive form of criminal enterprise. A far better approach was to develop what looked like legitimate businesses and cultivate a veneer of respectability. The canny crook got out of cocaine and brothels and established after-hours nightclubs financed largely by his sly grog business rather than the old-school standover tactics. Jeffs had been purchasing venues in the 1920s, but now, assisted by his contacts in the police and politics, he was able to expand. He maintained the appearance of a businessman and kept a low profile by having others appear to be the proprietors of his clubs. On the rare occasions when public outrage provoked a half-hearted police raid, Jeffs would claim that he was just an employee of the business and depended on his well-paid stooge to answer the charges laid. The few fines levied at his clubs were much less than the license and taxes Jeffs would paid on a legitimate hotel. With some politicians and police in his pocket, Jeffs prospered. His clubs were well patronised by revellers by a variety of social backgrounds. A 1932 newspaper report of his 50-50 club in Darlinghurst was headlined, "Riotous All-Night Orgies at the 50-50 Club," followed by "Scions of Society Seek Shocks in This Sordid Den." The article described the denizens of the club in a colourful style, and I quote, "The 50-50 disgorges half fearfully its freight of human flotsam into the night. The fair girl with the beautiful skin and the scared, stricken eyes steps daintily into a taxi. The woman of the scent and bedraggled finery steps wearily, but with a touch of proud defiance, into the street." Unquote. Couched in the ethnic and moral prejudices of the period, the overheated piece ranted on, and I quote, "Orientals, thugs, half-castes and painted women of the streets rub shoulders and mingle with well-known scions of society, prominent actors and actresses and the leading lights of our legal and medical profession. The place has had vice-regal connections, unofficially, of course," unquote.
The club was awash in illegal alcohol being consumed at an astonishing rate by a dark-skinned foreigner thought to be a white slave trader, a crim just out of jail, a couple of drunken young marks being further inebriated by a suicide blonde and a host of respectable and unrespectable citizens. A white-faced youth, sitting bolt upright and staring sepulchre before him, plays a grand piano as people dance like puppets to the mechanical but rhythmic music. The grand master of this bacchanal, Phil Jeffs, is described as, and I quote, sartorially immaculate and affecting a quiet elegance of dress. He may be seen reclining easily against a polished oaken pillar or conversing in earnest undertones with one or two associates. Rarely does he lose that suave dignity so befitting the owner, official or otherwise, of the 55 Club, unquote. And what was the effect of the abandoned orgies and utterly degenerate and depraved held nightly at the 50-50 on public and private morality, wondered the journalist. And I quote again, what would these anxious guardians of the public morals say if they knew their own daughters may or might not freak the 50-50? Legislation should be enforced against the latter, not solely because of the unfortunate degenerates who go there, but in view of the corrupting influence it must have on the morals of our youth, unquote. The answer to this rhetorical question was that most people were more than happy to enjoy the transgressive pleasures of Phil the Jew's sly grog joints. Nothing ever came of the calls for legal and moral retribution or even regulation. The sinners and the hedonists partied on. Towards the end of the 1930s, Jeffs began selling off his clubs. As well as the 50-50 Club, he ran a higher-class joint called the 400 Club and the Oyster Bills Club near Tom Ugly's Bridge on the Georges River. By 1942, he was out of the sly grog racket and retired to a luxury property he had built at Etalong on the New South Wales central coast. Surrounding himself with thousands of books and attractive blonde women, he lived well on his rumoured fortune of £250,000, more than $20 million today. After a brief return to crime in 1944, baccarat craze, Jeffs died the following year. Some said the wound he bore from the gang wars of the 1920s had finally caught up with him. There were, apparently, only around £65,000 of his riches left to pay for his funeral, and as the papers said, for the blonde women who were among the mourners. So that was about Phil the Jew Jeffs at the 50-50 Club in the 1920s and 30s in Sydney. And that completes True Crime Stories with me, Gwen Phillips. 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

0: On Vision Australia Radio, welcome to Rhythm and News, a selection of music with readings from various music publications. I'm Kevin Clark, and with me today is Maria Burse. Today we will continue reading from the biography of Keith Richards called Life, published in 2010. We're more than two-thirds of the way through this book, and it's fair to say that Keith has come across as a likeable rogue. But this episode shines a darker light on his lifestyle, if not his character. His partner, they seem never to have married, Anita Pallenberg, was a dreadful mother, and their third child, a boy called Tara, died while Keith was away. Keith seemed surprisingly unmoved by the child's death and seemed uninterested in where the child was buried, if he even was. But he removed their daughter Angela from their mother and sent her to live with his own mother, where she seemed to have lived permanently. And Keith then took his seven-year-old son Marlon on the road with him, the child acting as a sort of minder, exposed to the appalling lifestyle lived by a totally drug-affected pop group member.
1: There had been so many close shaves. The bust at Fordyce during the 1975 tour was potentially the most lethal. I had used up all my cat lives. No use counting. Closer shaves were to come. Busts and stray bullets and cars flying off the road. Some escapes had a measure of luck about them. But there was a darkness in the air, a storm coming. I saw Yushi again. She joined the tour in San Francisco for a week and then disappeared for many years. The Rolling Stones spent some time that autumn in Switzerland, since that was my home, working more on the album Black and Blue, the album whose promotion featured a half-naked, bruised and bound woman led to a call for a boycott of Warner Communications. We worked on songs such as Cherry O Baby, Fool to Cry and Hot Stuff. In Geneva, in March of 1976, Anita gave birth to our third child, a boy we named Tara. He was barely a month old when I left Anita to go on a long European tour that was to run from April until June. I took Marlon with me as my road buddy. He was 7 years old. Anita and I had become two junkies living separate existences, except trying to bring up kids. Most of it was actually not that difficult for me because I was on the road so much. And now Marlon was usually with me. But it was not a pleasant atmosphere. It's very difficult living with your old lady who's also a junkie. In fact, a bigger one than you are. The only thing Anita ever said to me then was, "Has it arrived?" The only important thing in life was the stuff. She had started to get really far out. A crash in the middle of the night and she'd have thrown a whole bottle of cranberry juice or wine down the wall of a renter house we just moved into. "Oh, do you need some stuff, darling?" I understood, but it needn't include redecorating the effing house. But now she wasn't touring with us or coming to recording sessions. She was more and more isolated. The more the shit hit the fan, the more I kept the boy with me. I'd never had a son before, so it was a great thing to watch him grow up, to say, "I need your help, boy." So Marlon and I became a team. Angela in 1976 was still too young for the road. We took ourselves to the gigs in this great car of mine. Marlon was my navigator. In those days, there were countries. It wasn't just borderless Europe. I gave him a position, a job to do. "Here's the map. Tell me when we get to the border." To get from Switzerland to Germany, we went through Austria. So you're talking Swiss border, boom, into Austria, bang. 15 miles through Austria, bang, into Germany. You're talking a lot of borders just to get to Munich. So you had to be very precise, especially in the snow and ice. Marlon was on the case. He would say, "15 clicks from the border, Dad." That was when to pull over, have a shot, and either dump it or resort your shit. Sometimes he'd give me a nudge and say, "Dad, time to pull over. You're falling. You're slipping." He acted beyond his age. Necessary when we were being busted. "Dad, yeah?" He's waking me up, shaking me. "The men, in blue suits are downstairs.
0: It wasn't that often that I was late for a show, and I never missed one, but when I was late, I was spectacularly late. And it was usually a great show anyway. In my experience, crowds don't mind waiting as long as you turn up, you deliver. It was that half-hippie fog, dope fog. In the 70s, showtime was when I woke up. I might have been there 3 hours late, but there was no such thing as curfews for shows. If you went to see a show, you would be there for the whole night. Nobody said it would start on time. If I was late, sorry, but it was just the right time for the show. Nobody left, but I didn't push my luck. I kept these late shows to a minimum. Usually, if I was late, it was because I was deeply asleep. I remember Marlon having to wake me up. It became a habit, actually. Jim Callahan and the security knew I had a shooter under the pillow, and they didn't want to wake me up. Half an hour before we would join stage, they'd send Marlon, shove me into the room. Dad, Marlon got the hang of it real quick. He knew what to say. Dad, it really is time. Things like that. That means 2 more hours, doesn't it? Dad, I held them off. He was a great minder. I was a bit unpredictable in those days, or they thought I was. I never shot anybody, but there was always that fear that I might wake up in one of those moods and grab the gun, thinking I was being robbed. It's not as if I haven't nurtured that a bit. It comes in handy. I never meant to stick people up, but it was a rough schedule. I had a kid with me on the road and I was pretty heft up. Usually when I got on stage, I just got up. Getting out of bed is one thing, waking up is another. It takes me 3 or 4 hours. Then I forgot to put the rig on. The shortest time between getting out of bed and getting on stage was probably one of those where I was supposed to be on stage an hour ago. What am I wearing? Pyjamas, Dad. Okay, quick, where's my effing pants? Usually I had crashed out in what I was wearing to play anyway. Half an hour later, it's Ladies and Gentlemen, the Rolling Stones. It's an interesting wake-up call. Let Marlon tell it.
1: Marlon. The 76 tour was in Europe, and that's why I went on the tour with them for the whole summer and ended up at the Nebworth concert in August when they played with Lynyrd Skynyrd and 10cc. They'd asked me to wake Keith up because he did have a bad temper. He didn't like being woken up. So Mick or someone would come to me and say, "We've got to leave in a few hours. Why don't you wake your dad up?" I was the only one capable of doing it without getting my head bitten off. I'd say, "Dad, get up. You've got to get on the road. You've got to leave. Got to get on the plane." And he'd do it. He was very sweet. We'd go to gigs and then come back. I don't remember too much back now, really. We shared a room with two beds. I'd wake him up and order breakfast from room service. Ice cream for breakfast or cake. And the waitresses would often be very condescending to me. "Oh, poor little boy." And I'd tell them to F off. I found that really annoying. And I got wise pretty quick to the hangers-on and the people who tried to get to Keith through me. I got very used to getting rid of them too, saying, "Look, I don't want to see you here. Go away." Keith would say, "Oh, I've got to put Marlon to bed to get rid of people." Or to some girls or dodgy types, I'd say, "F off, Dad's asleep, leave us alone." They wouldn't say anything to a kid, so they would obey. I do remember Mick on that tour was quite sweet. We were in Germany, Hamburg, and Keith was asleep and Mick invited me to his room. I'd never had a hamburger and he'd ordered me one. "You've never had a hamburger, Marlon? You've got to have a hamburger in Hamburg." So we sat there and had dinner. He was very friendly and charming at that time. He really got to Keith too. He was very nurturing. He took care of him. That stood out. And at that point, Keith was in such a state. Keith would always read me stories. We used to love Tintin and Asterix, but he couldn't read French, and they were the French editions, so he'd make the whole bloody thing up. It was only after years that I realised that when I read a Tintin, he didn't know what the hell the story was about. He'd bluffed his way through the whole thing. Given all the smack, nodding out and that sort of thing, that is quite remarkable. I do recall I only had one pair of shoes and one pair of trousers, and I just wore them to death for the whole tour. There were the bodyguards, Bob Bender and Bob Kalowski, the two Bobs. They were both 6 foot and they were huge guys, walls, mountains. One was blonde and one was dark-haired, and they were like bookends. I used to play chess with them in the hallway because that's what they'd do, sit out in the hallway and play chess to pass the time. It was really fun. That whole time it didn't seem traumatic. It seemed like a laugh going to concerts every night in a different city. I'd be up until 5 in the morning sometimes, go to sleep till 3 in the afternoon. It was all on Keith's routine. I was never even curious about drugs. I found all those people bloody ridiculous. I just found it really silly what they were doing. Anita tells me I did smoke a lot of spliffs when I was 4 or so in Jamaica, but I don't believe that at all. That sounds like an Anita story. I found the drugs repulsive, but I did learn to clean it up and not touch it and not to leave it lying around. If I saw it, I'd put it away. And there was always the occasion where I'd pick up a magazine or a book and the lines of blow would be on it and would go all over the place. Keith wouldn't get too mad. At the end of that tour, we had a car crash driving back from Nebworth. That's the one where Keith was arrested. He fell asleep and ploughed into a tree. 7 of us were in the car and no one was seriously hurt because, luckily again, it was the Bentley. That car's actually felt quite a bit. Until 5 or 6 years ago, there was still my bloody handprint on the back seat. And on the dashboard, there's still a dent where my nose hit it. I was impressed having a dent in the dashboard and disappointed when it was repaired.
0: Back to Keith. I'm a good driver. I mean, nobody's perfect, right? Somewhere I lost it, fell asleep, I just passed out. We skidded off the road. All I hear is Freddie Cecil in the back going, Jesus effing Christ. But I managed to get it off the road and into a field, which is, after all, a sensible thing to do. At least we didn't hit anybody, we didn't kill anybody, we didn't even hurt ourselves. Then the cops found acid in my jacket. How did I get out of this one? We just finished a show. The jackets we were wearing were like band jackets, same shape with different colours. It could have been Mick Jagger's one, it could have been Charlie's that I picked up. It could have been anybody's jacket. That was my defence. I did make some speech along the lines of this is my life, this is the way we live, and shit happens. You don't live like me. I do what I have to do. If I F up, I'm very sorry. I'm just living a peaceful life. Let me get to the next gig. In other words, hey, it's only rock and roll. But tell that to a bunch of Aylesbury plumbers. Maybe he'd charm the jurors, someone reporter said. It's hard to believe because my attitude was I need a jury that's at least half full of rock and roll guitar players to have anybody know what the F I'm talking about. A jury of my peers would be Jimmy Page, a conglomeration of musicians, guys that have been on the road and know what's what. My peers are not some lady doctor and a couple of plumbers. As far as that's English law, I respect it very much. But do me a favour, and they basically got that. No one, it seems, this time was trying to teach me a lesson, and they let me off with a fine and a slight slap on the wrist.
1: I was in Paris with Marlon on tour when I got the news that our little son, Tara, aged just over 2 months, had been found dead in his cot. I got the phone call as I was getting ready to do the show, and it's a sorry to tell you, which hits you like a gunshot, and no doubt you're going to want to cancel the show. And I thought about it for a few seconds and I said, of course we're not cancelling. It would be the worst possible thing because there was nowhere else to go. What am I going to do? Drive back to Switzerland and find out what didn't happen? It's happened already. It's done. Or sit there and mope and go bananas and get into what? Why? I called Anita, of course, and she was in tears and the details were all confusing. Anita had to stay there and take care of the cremation and all of the argy-bargy from the Swiss coroners before she could come to Paris. And all I could do then was to protect Marlon from it, try not to bounce everything onto him. The only thing that kept me going through that was Marlon and the day-to-day work of taking care of a 7-year-old on the road. I don't have enough time to cry about this. I've got to make sure this kid is all right. Thank God he was there. He was too young to really get the drift on it. The only upside in this respect is at least Marlon and I were away from the immediate grief. I had to go on stage that night. After that, it was ploughing on through the tour with Marlon and keeping that separated. It made Marlon and me tighter, no matter what. I've lost my second son. I ain't going to lose the first. What happened? I know very little about the circumstances. All I knew about Tara was this beautiful little boy in the cradle. Hey, little bugger, I see you when I get back off the road, right? He seemed perfectly robust. He looked like a miniature Marlon. Never knew the son of a bitch, or barely. I changed his nappy twice, I think. It was respiratory failure, cop death. Anita found him in the morning. I wasn't about to ask questions at the time. Only Anita knows. As for me, I should have never left him. I don't think it's her fault. It was just a crib death. But leaving a newborn is something I can't forgive myself for. It's as if I deserted my post. Anita and I, to this day, have never talked about it. I dropped it because I didn't want to open old wounds. If Anita wanted to sit around and talk to me about it, I might. But I couldn't bring it up. It's too painful. Neither of us, I'm sure, in her case too, have got over it. You don't get over these things. At the time, it certainly further eroded our relationship, and Anita descended further into fear and paranoia.

0: And that was Tears in Heaven by Eric Clapton, another pop star who had little to do with his child until it was gone. And on Vision Australia Radio, you're listening to Rhythm and News, a selection of music with readings from various music publications. There's no question that losing a child is the worst thing that can ever happen, which is why I wrote to Eric Clapton when his son died, knowing something of what he was going through. When that happens, you go totally numb for a while. It's only very slowly that the possibilities of your love for the little chap emerge. You can't deal with that all at once, and you can't lose a kid without it coming to haunt you. Everything's supposed to go into its natural order. I've seen my mum and my dad off, and that's a natural order. But seeing a baby off is another thing. It never lets you rest. Now it's permanent cold space inside me. Just selfishly, if it had to happen, I'm glad it happened then, when he was too young to form a relationship. Now he bangs into me once a week or so. I have a boy missing. Could have been a contender. I wrote in my notebook, when I was working on this book, once in a while Tara invades me, my son. He will be 30-odd now. Tara lives inside me. But I don't even know where the little bugger is buried, if he's buried at all. The same month that Tara died, I looked at Anita and saw that there was only one place Angela could go while we sorted this out, to my mother. And by the time we could even think about her returning to us, she was ensconced in Dartford with Doris. So I thought I'd better leave her with Mum. She's got a settled life, no more of this madness for her. She can grab a normal kid. And she has, and brilliantly. Doris was in her 50s and she could bring up another kid. Given the chance and the possibility, she took it on. She and Bill did it together. I knew I was going to be busted again and again and again. And what was the point of bringing up a daughter knowing that the cops were at the door? At least I knew there was a shelter for Angela in my mad world, and Angela stayed with Doris for the next 20 years. I kept Marlon with me on the road until the tour ended that August.
1: I packed all my stuff up at the wake when Ronnie Wood emigrated for tax reasons to America that year, 1976. We couldn't go back to Cheyenne Walk because of the 24-hour patrols and the, oh, hello, Keith. If we stayed there, it was with windows closed and curtains closed, a hermetic existence, a real siege drawn into ourselves. We were just trying to stay alive and stay one step ahead of the law all the time. Always travelling, a phone call in front, can you get the needles there? Mundane effing junky shit. It was a prison of my own making. We lived for a while at the Ritz Hotel in London until we were forced to flee on account of our room being in need of refurbishment, courtesy of Anita. Marlon began going to school for the first time properly, to Hill House, a school where they wore orange uniforms and seemed to spend much time walking in crocodile lines through the streets of London. The boys of Hill House were a London institution, like the Chelsea Pensioners. Marlon, needless to say, found this a profound shock, or what he terms in retrospect, a bloody nightmare. At this moment, John Phillips of the disbanded Mamas and Papas was living in London. He and his new wife, the actress Genevieve Waite, and his small child, Tamerlan, had a house in Glebe Place, Chelsea. And we took refuge there for a time. We moved in. There were already plans to work together for Rolling Stones Records to produce John's solo album with Ronnie, Mick, Mick Taylor and me playing on it. Ahmet Ertegun was funding it from Atlantic Records. Good idea too, on paper. John was a great guy, really funny and interesting to work with, although he was nuts. He'd written almost all those songs for the Mamas and others that defined a certain period. Some with his ex-wife Michelle Phillips, California Dreaming, Monday Monday, San Francisco, Be Sure to Wear Flowers in Your Hair. Phillips was amazing. I'd never known anybody to be so hooked on dope so quick, and I had something to do with it. The night Ronnie was leaving the wick, John had called up and said, I've got a bottle of this stuff called Merc. And he said, does anybody have some use for it? I don't do that stuff. I said I would drop by on my way out of Ronnie's. I left the wick and went straight to John's joint. We were playing and everything and he'd shown me the bottle. We were there 2 or 3 hours and I said, John, can I use your John? I've got to take a hit. So I went in the John, shot up. I mean, I didn't want to pull it out in front of the family or anything like that. And when I came out, John said, what was that you were doing? I said, John, it's called smack. And I did the thing I never or very rarely did. I think it was the only time. You don't turn other people on. You just keep it to yourself. He'd just given me this cocaine and I felt, well, you want to know what I'm doing? Here we go. So I shot him up, just in the muscle. I always felt responsible for John because I turned him onto smack. Within a week, he's got a pharmacy under control and he's become a dealer. I've never seen a guy become a junkie that quick. Usually it takes months, sometimes years, for a guy to get hooked. But John, 10 days later, he's running the show. It changed his life. He moved back to New York and so did I, the following year, when even greater madness took place. But more of that later. The music we played together with Mick and the others was released after John's death in 2001 with the title Pay, Pack and Follow.
0: Anita, Marlon and I moved around. We stayed in Blake's hotel. We didn't last long there either, so we moved into a rented house in Old Church Street in Chelsea, recently vacated by Donald Sutherland. It was here in this house where Anita really lost it with me. She'd become delusional, very paranoid. It was one of her darkest periods, and it developed with the dope. Wherever we went, she was convinced that someone had left a stash before doing a runner. She'd take the whole place apart looking for it. The bathroom at the Ritz, sofas, wallpaper, panelling. I remember once I took her in the car and told her to concentrate on the number plates, something mundane to try and calm her, to connect her to reality. We made a pact at her request that I would never take her to the nut house. I like a high-spirited woman, and with Anita, you knew you were taking on a Valkyrie, she who decides who dies in battle. But she went right off the rails, became lethal. Anita had rage whether there was dope or not, but if there was no dope, she'd go crazy. Marlon and I used to live in fear of her sometimes, of what she would do to herself, let alone to us. I used to take him downstairs to the kitchen, and we'd hunker down and say, wait for Mum to get over it. She was slinging shit about, which might have hit the kid. You'd come back to the house and the walls were covered in blood or wine. You didn't know what was going to happen next. We would be there just hoping that she'd stay asleep and not wake up in one of her screaming fits, raging at the top of the stairs like Betty Davis, throwing glass objects at you. She was a tough bitch. Now, there wasn't a lot of fun for a while with Anita in the middle 70s. She became unbearable. She was a real bitch to me, a bitch to Marlon, a bitch to herself. And she knows it, and I'm writing it here in this book. Basically, I was looking at how the hell do I get out of there without screwing up with the kids. I loved her dearly. I don't get that involved with women if I don't love them dearly. I always feel it's my failure if it doesn't work, if I can't pull it together and make it all right. But with Anita, I couldn't make it right. She was unstoppably self-destructive. She was like Hitler. She wanted to take everything down with her. I tried to clean up loads of times, but not Anita. She would go the other way. Any suggestion of it and she would get into rebellion mode, and if anything, it'd take even more. Domestic duties at this point were not something she took on gladly. I said, what the F am I doing? Okay, she's the mother of my children. Swallow it. I love the woman. I'd do anything. She's got a problem. I'll take over. I'll help out. Unscrupulous is not a bad word for her. I don't mind flinging it in her face right now, and she knows it. It's up to her to live with. I just did what I had to do. Anita will still have to wonder how the hell she screwed up. I'd still be with her right now. I've never wanted to change, especially with the kids. Anita and I can now sit around at Christmas time with our grandchildren and give each other a bemused smile. Hey, you silly old cow, how are you doing? Anita is in good shape. She's become a benign spirit. She's a marvellous granny. She survived, but things could have been better. I sealed myself off much of the time from Anita, or she didn't care to join us in the studio at the top of the house. She spent most of her time in the Donald Sutherland Memorial bedroom, which had massive chains hanging from the wall, purely decorative, but giving an overall S&M feel in the room. The regulars came by, Stash, Robert Fraser. I was seeing a lot of the Monty Python people at the time, particularly Eric Idle, who used to come up and hang.
1: It was in this Church Street period that I achieved my longest feat of Merck-assisted wakefulness.

0: this, but not more than 20 minutes. I was busy doing my sounds, transferring this to that, making notes, writing songs, and I'd become manic, basically a hermit. But over the 9 days, lots of people came to visit the cave. Everybody I knew in London at the time dropped by day, but to me, it was just one long day. They'd been doing other things, whatever they had to do. They'd slept and brushed their teeth and shit, and I'm up there writing songs, reorganising my sounds and making double copies of everything. It was all on cassette in those days, and then I would get into artistically decorating the labels. The reggae one had a beautiful line of Judah. It was into the 9th day, and I was still, as far as I was concerned, in fine form. I remember I was going to copy one cassette onto another. I'd got it all down, noted which track, boom, push play. I turned round and fell asleep on my feet for 0.3 seconds. Then I fell forward and hit the JBL speaker, which woke me up. But worse than that, I couldn't see a thing. It was just a curtain of blood. There were 3 steps. I still remember them now. And I managed to miss every one. And I rolled over and fell asleep on the floor. I woke up with an encrusted face, maybe a day later. 8 full days, and on a 9th day, he fell. The band was waiting for me in Toronto early in 1977. I put off going for many days. They sent me telegrams, "Where are you?" We had a gig at El Macambo, which would provide more tracks for our Love You Live album. We needed some days of rehearsal. I couldn't, apparently, extract myself from the rituals of Old Church Street. I had to get Anita on the road too, which was just as difficult. But finally, we flew there on February the 24th. The gigs, 2 nights at the club, were scheduled for 10 days later. I took a hit on the airplane and somehow the spoon ended up in Anita's pocket. They found nothing on me at the airport, but they found a spoon on Anita and busted her. Then they bided their time.
1: They went to great effort to prepare the big bust of me in the Harbour Castle Hotel, knowing that they'd find something. Just follow the junkies. They had intercepted a package of stuff I'd sent ahead. Alan Dunn, the longest-serving Stones man, the logistics and transport supremo, discovered later that the regular personnel who worked in the hotel suddenly found themselves working alongside many extra people who had been hired mostly as telephone and television engineers. The police were setting it up, massive resources against one guitar player. The hotel manager would have known, but of course nobody tipped us off. To save money, Peter Rudge, the tour manager, had taken any personnel off the floor, so the police came straight to the room. Marlon would not normally have let in any policemen, but they were dressed as waiters. They couldn't wake me up. By law, you have to be conscious to be arrested. It took them 45 minutes. I'd been up for 5 days and I'd had a heavy duty shot and I was out. This was my last rehearsal day and I'd been asleep for about 2 hours. My memory of it is waking up and then going slap, slap, 2 Mounties, dragging me about the room, slapping me, trying to get me conscious. Bang, bang, bang, bang, bang. "Who are you? What's your name? Do you know where you are? And do you know why we're here?" "My name's Keith Richards and I'm in the Harbour Hotel." "What are you doing here?" "I have no idea." Meanwhile, they'd found my stash. And it was about an ounce, quite a lot. No more than a man needs. I mean, it wouldn't feed the city. But obviously they knew their shit, like I knew mine, and it was clearly not the Canada smack. It had come from England. I put it in the flight case. So they arrest me, take me to this Mountie police station, and it's really not my time of day. They put me through the books and everything. And because of the amount they found, they decided to charge me with trafficking, which is an automatic jail sentence for a very long time in Canada. I said, "OK, fine, give me my gram back." "Oh, we can't do that." I said, "So what are you going to do now? You know I need it and I'm going to have it to get it. What are you going to do? Follow me and bust me again? Is it your game? How are you going to play this? Give me some back until I figure this out." "Oh, no, no." And that was when Bill Wyman came through. Bill was the first one to come around and say, "Is there anything I can do?" And I said, "Quite honestly, I'm out of shit and need some shit." And of course, that's not Bill's area. But he said, "I'll see what I can do." and he found

somebody. We'd been working at El Mocambo Club, so we had a local connections. Bill came through and got some to get me off the hook, over the hill. And that was a big risk for Bill, considering the attention I was getting. That was about the closest emotional thing I can ever remember, with Bill.

0: And that was Mr. Blue by John Phillips. On Vision Australia Radio, you're listening to Rhythm and News, a selection of music with readings from various music publications. The Mantis never did try to bust me again. I was quoted as saying, "What is on trial is the same thing that's always been on trial. Dear old them and us. I find this all a bit weary. I've done my stint in the effing dock. Why don't they pick on the Sex Pistols?" Yet again, someone was seriously after my arse. The situation was further complicated by Margaret Trudeau, the wife of Prime Minister Pierre Trudeau, moving into the hotel as a Stones appendage, offering a double big tabloid story. The Prime Minister's young wife with the Stones, and you throw in drugs and you're looking at a 3-month run. In the end, it may have played out in my favour, but at the time it was the worst combination of circumstances. Margaret Trudeau was 22 and Trudeau was 51 when they got married. It was a bit like Sinatra and Mia Farrow, the power and the flower child. And now Trudeau's bride, and this was exactly their 6th wedding anniversary, was seen walking in our corridors in a bathrobe. So then the story was that she had left him. She had, in fact, moved into the room next to Ronnie and they were hitting it off really well. Or, as Ronnie put it so nicely in his memoirs, "We shared something special for that short time." She flew to New York to escape the publicity, but Mick flew to New York as well, so it was assumed they too were an item. Worse and worse. She was a groupie, that's all she was, pure and simple. Nothing wrong with that, but you shouldn't be a Prime Minister's wife if you want to be a groupie. I'm out on a bond of many dollars, but they took my passport and I'm released only to the hotel. So I'm trapped. And I'm still waiting to see if they're going to jail me. They're shooting fish in a barrel. At another hearing, they added a charge of cocaine possession and revoked bail. But we got off on that, on a technicality. I would have loved to have dared them to put me in jail. It was all bullshit. They didn't have the balls. They weren't feeling confident. The rest of the band left Canada out of caution, and quite wisely so. I was the first one to say, "You effers, get out of here. They're only going to involve you. Let me take the heat. It's my heat." It's quite likely that jail time was on the cards. I was facing a probable 2 years, according to my lawyers. It was Stu who suggested that I should use the waiting time to put down some tracks of my own. Put something down to remember the man by. He hired a studio, a beautiful piano and a microphone. The result has been doing the circuit for a while. KR's Toronto bootleg. We just did all the country songs, nothing different from what I do any other night. But there was a certain poignancy about it because at that moment things looked a bit grim. I played the George Jones, Hoagie Carmichael, Fats Domino songs I played with Graham. Mel Haggard's Sing Me Back Home is pretty poignant anyway. The warden is taking the prisoner down a hall to his execution. Sing me back home with a song I used to hear. Sing me back home before I die.
1: Once again, it was Bill Carter who came to my rescue. Carter's problem was that in 1975, he had assured the visa-issuing authorities that there was no problem with drugs. Now I'm busted in Toronto for drug trafficking. Carter had flown straight to Washington, not to visit his friend in the State Department or Immigration, who had told him that I would never be allowed into America again, to the White House. First, he had assured the Canadian court, when he posted my bond, that I had a medical problem and that I needed to be cured of my heroin addiction. He made the same case to his contacts in the White House, where Jimmy Carter was president, using all the political muscle he could work, talking to one counsel there who was Carter's drug policy man, fortunately charged at the time with finding solutions more effective than punishment. He told them that his client had fallen off the wagon, had a medical problem, and Bill was asking their mercy to grant me a special visa to come to the United States. Why the United States and not Borneo? Well, there was only one woman who could cure me, and she was called Meg Patterson, and she did a black box cure with electric vibrations. She was in Hong Kong and needed a sponsor doctor in the United States. These were the lengths Bill Carter went to, and it worked. Miraculously, his White House contacts instructed immigration to grant me a visa, and he got permission from the Canadian court for me to fly to the United States. We were allowed to rent a house in Philadelphia, where Meg Patterson would treat me every day for 3 weeks. From there, after her prescribed cure, we moved to Cherry Hill, New Jersey. I was not allowed to move outside the 25-mile radius from Philadelphia, which included Cherry Hill. A deal worked out between the doctors and lawyers and the immigration department. This wasn't so great for Marlon, however. Marlon says, they let him in to clean up, which is when we went to New Jersey, and I lived with the doctor's family, this very religious family. That was actually the most traumatic thing, moving from this hotel with all the stones and everyone in this house in New Jersey with a right-wing Christian American family, a white picket fence and skateboards, and I started going to an American school where they had you had to say prayers every day. That was really shocking. And I would go and visit Keith and Anita, who were down the road, every few days. I couldn't wait to get out of there. I was a right brat, I think. This family thought I was wild. I had long hair. I didn't wear shoes. I barely even wore clothes. I used the worst language you can imagine for a seven-year-old. And I think they were just pitying me. It was a bit pathetic. I didn't like that family at all. They were trying to turn me into a good little American boy. And I'd never been to America. I still thought America was full of bloody Indians, loads of buffalo wandering around, and suddenly I was in New Jersey. I thought, oh my God, I'm going to be scalped if I go out.
0: Although I was getting clean under Meg Patterson's care, a cure imposed by the authorities lacks conviction in the heart. Meg's method was supposed to be the painless way out. Electrodes attached to your ear released endorphins, which theoretically cancelled the pain. Meg believed in alcohol, in my case, Jack Daniels, which is a strong brew, as a substitute, a diversion, let's say. So I drank heartily under Meg's maternal guidance. I was quite interested in Patterson's method. It did certainly help, but it was still no fun. After it was finished, in a matter of weeks or so, immigration announced that they'd have to monitor me for another month. I'm clean, all right? And I'm getting antsy and restless, stuck in this nice suburb. I felt like I was in jail and I just got sick of it. Meg Patterson made a report to the State Department and Immigration that I was following the medical treatment and, to cut a long story short, I got reinstated. As far as immigration was concerned, the slate was wiped clean. No offences appeared on my record. Times were different then. There was more of a belief in rehabilitation than there is now. The visa, which was originally a medical visa, overrode everything. It was extended from 3 to 6 months, from single to multiple entries. There were waivers for touring and working on the grounds that I was confirmed as clean and curing myself. As you clean up, you go up another level and another until you get full clean status, according to my understanding of it. And I've always been very grateful to the US government for allowing me to come to America to get help to come off the stuff.
1: So we sprung Marlon and moved out of New Jersey to a rented house in South Salem, New York, called Frog Hollow, a classic colonial-style wooden house, although haunted, according to an increasingly haunted Anita, who saw the ghosts of Mohican Indians patrolling the hilltop. It was down the road from George C. Scott. He used to crash regularly into our white wooden fence, pissed out of his brain, driving at 90 miles an hour. But that's where we ended up, near Mount Kisco in Westchester County. It was at this time that Jane Rose, who's now my manager, started unofficially looking after me. Jane was working mostly for Mick, but Mick had asked Jane to stay in Toronto and help me when everybody left. And she's still here, my secret weapon, 30 years later. I have to say that during that bust in Toronto, in fact during all busts, Mick looked after me with great sweetness, never complaining. He ran things, he did the work and marshalled the forces that saved me. Mick looked after me like a brother. Jane described herself at this time as the meat in the sandwich between Mick and me. She witnessed the first signs of a rift between us when I came out of the junk fog and the mental fog that accompanies it and started to want to take care of business, at least musical business. Mick would come up to Cherry Hill and hear my selection of tracks on Love You Live, which we've been working on all this time sporadically, and he'd go back and bitch to Jane about them. Collaboration was giving way to struggle and disagreement. It's a two-disc album, and the result is that one disc was Mick's and the other was mine. I started talking about things, about business, things we had to settle, which I imagine for Mick was unfamiliar, shocking. I'd kind of risen from the dead after the will had been read, but that was a skirmish, a sign only of what was to come in later years.
0: And that completes our programme, Rhythm and News. I'm Maria Burse, and reading with me was Kevin Clark. Our panel operator was Brendan McIntyre, and our editor was Kevin Clark. This programme is produced in our Adelaide studios and can be heard regularly at this time here on Vision Australia Radio, VA Radio on digital, and online at varadio.org.

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Stuffing on my feet, shuffling to the street.

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7: Hello and welcome to The New Statesman, episode 147, for the week the 17th to the 23rd of July. I'm Keith McCarran. First, from UK politics, Andy Burnham says this will be a circuit breaker for Britain. Burnham said his premiership will bring about the biggest changes in the last 40 years. And then, the cover story. After Keir Starmer, can we move past our decade of failure? And finally today, Andy Burnham appoints John Healey as Chancellor. Make sense of a new government with the help of our political reporters. A brief summary of the live blog from the New Statesman. Those articles in today's programme. This article from Westminster, published the 20th of July. Andy Burnham says this will be a circuit breaker for Britain. Burnham said his premiership will bring about the biggest changes in the last 40 years. And the article is by Ethan Croft and Megan Kenyon. Andy Burnham has promised to change politics with a new political and economic model for Britain. In his first Downing Street address as Prime Minister on the afternoon of the 20th of July, Burnham said he's acutely conscious that he is the country's seventh Prime Minister in the last decade, but promised that his appointment will be a circuit breaker for Britain. Burnham said his premiership will bring about the biggest changes for the last 40 years. The new Prime Minister also revealed that his first instruction will be to end rough sleeping in our country. He pledged to make politics more collaborative and more about problem-solving than point-scoring, before reiterating his commitment to devolving power out of Whitehall and into every postcode in the land. Earlier, Burnham and his wife, Marie-France Van Heel, met the King at Buckingham Palace, where Burnham was appointed Prime Minister. In a break with convention, Burnham made his first Number 10 address without a lectern. Burnham said that later this year he will set out a new 10-year plan for Britain, laying out the path from where we are now to where I want Britain to be. However, he revealed he would announce several measures in the coming days, starting tomorrow, to give people breathing space now. He hinted that these announcements will be targeted at helping more young people back into work and building more council homes. That is the fair and sustainable way to bring the welfare bill down, to meet our fiscal rules and to honour our commitments on defence. We will help people to live well, Burnham said. Ending his speech, Burnham said his government will build a new national sense of unity, of common purpose and positivity, before adding, let us make this the moment that Britain starts to believe again. Earlier, the outgoing Prime Minister, Keir Starmer, pledged his full support to Burnham and said that he was leaving Number 10 with a smile. In a final speech on Downing Street on Monday morning, before he drove to the palace to offer his resignation to the King, Starmer attempted to smooth the path of Burnham's arrival while also trying to secure his own legacy. "My work is done," he said, adding, "I'm confident that Britain is now stronger and fairer than it was 2 years ago." As I now pass the baton to Andy Burnham, I wish him every success. He has my full support, Starmer said. As he delivered his remarks, Starmer was surrounded by dozens of advisers, loyal cabinet ministers and loved ones who applauded him as he left Downing Street. He spoke of politics as a team sport, perhaps intended as a gentle reminder to his successor that a number of Starmerites will remain active stakeholders in the Labour Party after his departure. He once again made special reference to his wife, Victoria, who accompanied him out of the Black Door, and said, "I go with good grace, I go with a smile, and I go proud of everything we have achieved." And that article from Politics Westminster, Andy Burnham says this will be a circuit breaker for Britain. The article was by Ethan Croft and Megan Kenyon.
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7: The next item for you today is the cover story. It was written on the 15th of July, just prior to Andy Burnham being sworn in as Britain's seventh Prime Minister in recent times. It's written by Tom McTagg, the editor-in-chief of The New Statesman, with the heading, "After Keir Starmer, Can We Move Past Our Decade of Failure?" In his later life, travelling on the train home one day, the former Conservative Party leader, Alex Douglas Home, was approached by an elderly lady who told him how she and her husband thought it a great tragedy that he had never been Prime Minister. To this, Douglas Home is said to have politely replied, "As a matter of fact, I was, but only for a very short time." Apocryphal or not, Douglas Home's life is filled with such tales of self-deprecation. Having served as Prime Minister for less than a year before losing power to Harold Wilson in 1964, he's now little remembered at all. After a notable life of service and achievement, he's reduced to being a piece of trivia, a pointless answer in a pub quiz. Even back then, Douglas Home was an anomaly. The last Prime Minister plucked from the Lords, the shortest-serving Prime Minister since Andrew Bonar Law 40 years earlier. Yet today, it seems as though we have entered into a new era of Douglas Homes, a time defined by politicians who slip from view as quickly as they once held power, leaving little trace of who they were, what they stood for, or why they were ever there. Over the past decade, no Prime Minister has served more than 3 years in power. None has left any deep legacy, aside from Boris Johnson, who will always be remembered for taking Britain out of the EU, even if that was the consequence of a referendum called by someone else. Keir Starmer is far from the most disastrous of this bunch of prime ministers, nor is he the shortest serving. But of all of them, it is he who already seems the most non-existent, the most ghostly in his presence, somehow still there and already not. Here is a man who has been part of our public life for almost 20 years, rising to the top only to be removed in a carefully orchestrated coup that, in normal circumstances, would be a moment of explosive drama and repercussion. And yet, instead, Starmer departs the public stage in a scene of deep, tepid bathos, with no obvious emotional reaction, either personally, politically, or even nationally. He leaves behind no band of vengeful loyalists or uncontrollable swells of rancour. The country appears to have shrugged and moved on. And so the Prime Minister departs as he served, removed and distant, a foreigner to politics, forgotten before he has even left. In Kazuo Ishiguro's 2015 novel, The Buried Giant, set in early Saxon England, the novelist paints a story of a country that has become cursed with a mist of forgetfulness. The inhabitants, hobbit-dwelling ancient Britons, living alongside the newly arrived foreigners, cannot remember who they are or what came before. And so they retreat into themselves and their little hovels, lost and fearful. The main characters of the book, an elderly couple, worry about what their forgetfulness will do to them. We don't remember our fierce quarrels or the small moments we enjoyed and treasured, the woman says to her husband at one point, worried that without such memories their love for each other will fade too. For some reason, this strange mystical vision has always stayed with me. Perhaps it is because it's set in a period of our history that is also lost to the mists of time. Yet, the longer I've dwelled upon it, the more relevant it has felt to today. It's queer the way the world's forgetting people and things from only yesterday, and the day before that, the main character, Axel, says to his wife at one point, like a sickness come over us all. Watching British politics today as it prepares to say goodbye to its latest Prime Minister, it certainly feels as though we've fallen prey to some national sickness. Vague memories of the giants who came before still trouble our thoughts. Attlee and Churchill, Macmillan and Thatcher. Figures who built things and elicited strong emotions. And yet people and events from our own time barely seem to register, the amnesia only growing more intense the closer we get to the most recent past. Squinting back through this history, it can be hard to remember what it was that we were fighting about and what it all meant. The backstop and the meaningful votes of Theresa May, the parties of Boris Johnson, and the emergency budget of Liz Truss. Liz Truss herself. Rishi Sunak, meanwhile, has already faded into some imperceptible figure, his five targets and the various debacles of his time in power as incomprehensible as Starmer's forgotten missions and milestones today. Starmer himself already seems to have disappeared, his premiership hard to recall and harder to define. What was it all for, and what was it that he did wrong again? What is going on? Are we really to believe that we're simply cursed with forgetful leaders? Or perhaps just normal ones trying to meet impossible expectations in a post-Brexit, post-crash world where things we used to take for granted are no longer possible? But surely there is something more profound at play. The smallness of our national life finding expression in the smallness of our leaders. I asked a friend of mine, a historian, what he thought, and he replied that underlying so much of this is the sense that much of the political theatre simply does not matter anymore. The importance of public life has receded so much that nobody cares, as he put it. And so we don't remember. After a decade of turmoil and turbulence, bitter fights and division, is this not the most worrying sickness of all? I never had any notion that Keir Starmer had such a forgettable fate in store, as I got to know him in opposition. I found him earnest, engaging, and even gently charismatic, more left-leaning than I had expected, and more ambitious. He was for Ed Miliband over David, and openly sceptical of Blair, a man of the mainstream left and obviously on the up, one to watch. We would meet for coffee in Westminster's Portcullis House, where we would discuss the latest fashionable Brexit talking points, many of which now seem as meaningless and impenetrable as everything else. What did he think of the Canada model, I would ask, or the Swiss option? And so would begin the latest long discussion about the intricacies of such things, after he became Labour leader in 2020, following Johnson's great Brexit done victory over Jeremy Corbyn, Starmer developed a harder edge and surrounded himself with people from the Labour right, Morgan McSweeney, Paul Ovenden, Pat McFadden. At times, there even appeared to be the beginnings of an ideological coherence to his operation, although one that increasingly appeared, less obviously, him. Was this the real Starmer? Shortly before the general election, I had dinner with a senior member of Starmer's team, whose job it was to understand his boss's instincts, to translate and explain them to the public. Starmer was a hard man to read, they admitted, but surely, once you got to know him, there was a set of obvious instincts underneath, I pressed. Well, he's a classic social democrat, came the reply. Social democracy is many things, but it is not a guiding moral calling, the core of any man or woman. In an interview with the Sunday Times in 1981, Margaret Thatcher explained the difference between an ideology and a moral purpose. What's irritated me about the whole direction of the politics in the last 30 years is that it's always been towards the collectivist society, she explained. And therefore, it isn't that I set out on economic policies. It's that I set out, really, to change the approach. Economics are the method. The object is to change the heart and soul. The person I had quizzed about Starmer's heart and soul over dinner clearly did not really know him. Few did. Even those who spent every day with him talked mostly in small personal terms. How he played with visiting children or was most at ease with old friends in front of the football. The politics was always secondary at best. Like David Cameron, he just thought he'd be good at it. After he became Prime Minister, I watched the figures around Starmer, even those who liked and admired him, grow despondent with astonishing speed. His very first speech promised a politics that would tread more lightly on people's lives, a politics that would, in other words, retreat. Ironically, there had been a fierce dispute internally about the speech. Some close to Starmer wanted him to show the opposite, more anger about the injustices he had inherited and declarations about his intent to change them, to channel Lyndon Johnston in promising to use the power he had won, and for a cause at that. But this was not Starmer. Instead, he promised an end to the noisy performance of politics and return the country to calm waters. And yet, he never could perform this duty. Without an obvious purpose, Number 10 descended into internal feuding. Battles for the ear of the PM and for office space began to spill into the press. Photographs were leaked from inside the building. Sue Gray was sacked, McSweeney promoted. In 20 years covering British politics, I have never experienced the level of open, contemptuous hostility towards a Prime Minister from his own side, as I have these past 2 years with Starmer. And this appeared to be a hostility that passed him by. I've come out of dinners with ministers astonished at the vitriol, only to see that same minister soon after promoted by Starmer. And so the drift continued, the briefings relentless. And still, he couldn't say what his premiership was for, or what had gone wrong that needed fixing. When I profiled him for this magazine last year, I spent 6 weeks trying to get him to fill in the gap, without success. To clean up the mess was the closest he came to explaining his mission, insisting the social, political, and economic model he had inherited was not broken, merely neglected. But why was it a mess? What principally had gone wrong? He didn't really know. Part of the problem I came to realise, one of the causes of our national forgetfulness, was the very fact that it was such a mess, a 14-year fever dream of failure, defying easy definition, as the political economist William Davies wrote in the London Review of Books 2 years ago. What was it that Labour was replacing? Could we even remember? What had Sunak stood for, or Truss? And what about Johnson or May? Didn't they all stand for different things, or not? Who could remember? Was it austerity or Brexit, levelling up or letting rip, sober centrism or populist braggadocio? They were for everything and nothing. A story without a plot, and so quickly forgotten, only to be replaced by a new Prime Minister who couldn't recall what he had thought either, seeking only safety and solitude. Looking back on my time with Starmer, I remembered being struck by how little he cared about the past, of the people and things from yesterday and the day before that, as Ishiguro puts it. In the room on the first floor of Number 10, where he liked to work, there were no touches of his presence, no new paintings of his heroes hanging on the wall, or busts of old giants he admired on his desk. When I asked whether he worried about his legacy, he said that was for others to care about. When he walked me down the staircase of Number 10 past the photographs of his predecessors, I asked him whether he ever stopped to look at them. He didn't. What about his hero, Harold Wilson? He was not his hero. He joked that his own portrait would be hung in the downstairs bog, out of sight, forgotten. His actual fate, in a sense, will be worse, hung with the others, but ignored even more intensely. Starmer had been unable to define the recent past and so struggled to offer a coherent vision of what he was trying to do. It is a noteworthy fact about our country that those with designs on its present have generally been inspired to adopt a vision of its past, Roger Scruton observed in a reflection on the Brexit wars shortly before he died. Starmer never could. But in this, is he any different from the country he leads, a country that no longer knows what it thinks of what came before, the mist having long since descended over us? In Scruton's view, Britain now lives with two rival conceptions of its history. On one side, there is the proud people who defended their sceptred isle for a millennium, during the last centuries of which, in a burst of self-confidence, they carried trade, self-government, and law around the world. On the other side, there is the race of grasping imperialists who spread chaos abroad and conflict at home in pursuit of world domination. Perhaps, though this description itself now feels rather antiquated, for much of the 20th century, Tony Blair simply ignored this divide by presenting the country as new and therefore unconcerned by trivial interpretations of the past, irrelevant to its future. In one sense, then, Starmer is the natural inheritor of this willful amnesia, and the last great defender of the Blairite state and its ideology. But perhaps the point here is not that we're becoming more forgetful, purposefully or not, but that we're starting to understand the shallowness of our recent history. From 1990 to 2016, we convinced ourselves that we understood the future, that our soft power mattered, that what we believed in was important and true, and that we were, fundamentally, still a rich and important country. We thought we were okay, and now our short-sighted naivety is too traumatic to comprehend. We got so much so wrong. It is embarrassing now to look back and see our previous selves walking towards the tsunamis about to wash over us, the financial collapse, austerity, Brexit, and all the rest. Everywhere we look, the enormity of the challenge we face appears overwhelming. We are poor and we don't know how to recover. Our worries are so much darker, of mass deportations and ethnic conflict, Russian invasions and long-term economic decline. Perhaps we needed these past few years in the mist in order to cope with the realization of our condition, but today, it seems, we've reached the limits of our tolerance. Perhaps we simply cannot accept our leaders carrying on as if nothing much has changed. If anything, today's disputes over Britain's recent past are even more potent than that which Scruton set out a decade ago, sharper-edged and angrier. What is the source of all our woes? Are they economic or social, the result of political corruption or avarice? Was Enoch right, the online right asks? Or does it all start with Thatcher, as the left replies? The post-war decades, our golden age, our trente gloriosus. Or is it not so easy to wipe away real memories of a consensus politics that ultimately led Britain into an era of social fracture, much like our own? When did the rot set in is now the defining question of our political life. In 1979 or 1997, 2008 or 2016. Take your pick, though few argue we're not rotting at all. Andy Burnham's return to Westminster is understandable as part of this relitigation of history. The child of the 1970s Lancashire, who came of age at the end of history, has staked his bid for power on the argument that he will overturn a failed 40-year consensus, stretching back to Thatcher. As he said to me last year, I've described what we've been doing here as rolling back the 1980s. It is no surprise that it is these remarks which most incensed Tony Blair about the latest changing of the guard in Downing Street. Did he mean, Blair asked incredulously, that Burnham wanted to unwind New Labour itself? Given his record as mayor of Greater Manchester, celebrating the global capital which has flooded into the city, it is reasonable to question whether this is really what Burnham believes. From my own time with Burnham, it strikes me that the real source of his irritation is more the national imbalance that has grown since the 1970s, not the method of producing wealth in the country, but the approach which concentrated so much of it in the South. As well as the competing stories about our history that Scruton picked out, We have competing historiographies explaining our post-war trauma. One northern, one southern. Burnham's strength is that he believes in and mobilises the northern account of Thatcherite destruction and abandonment. This is the core of Andy Burnham and where he differs fundamentally from Starmer. His weakness is that this risks inevitably antagonising the South that benefited most from the dividends of Thatcherism and generally remembers her as a necessary figure. Scruton argued that conservatism was the doomed attempt to resurrect a lost past, a toil rewarded not with success but the creation of something new altogether. In his speeches about neoliberalism, Burnham is leaning on a reiteration of the nostalgia that also mobilised Corbynism. But Burnham's chances of success will not rest on his actual ability to unpick Thatcherism, ending the right to buy, renationalising the water board and returning to the economics of Tony Benn, but to create something new and memorable from our fevered, amnestic past decade. To do so, he must remember that history matters and use the power he is about to inherit to impose his own account of our national life. He must show the public that public life still has power and purpose, that it still matters. Are you glad of the mists fading? Axel asked his wife at the end of The Buried Giant, as the pain of their memories begins to return. It may bring horrors to this land. Far better to remember the horror than to lose ourselves in the aimless fog that has descended over our recent history. And that was the cover story. After Keir Starmer, can we move past our decade of failure? And the article was by Tom McTagg, the editor-in-chief of The New Statesman.
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7: And briefly, in the time we have left, a brief summary of the live blog as it occurred on the 20th of July. Andy Burnham appoints John Healey as Chancellor and makes sense of the new government with the help of our political reporters, Albie Ray, Ethan Croft and Megan Kenyon. At 23:15, the reshuffle continues. In the latest round of cabinet announcements, both Heidi Alexander, Transport Secretary, and Douglas Alexander, Scotland Secretary, have been reappointed to their roles. Ellie Reeves, sister of the outgoing Chancellor Rachel Reeves, will attend Burnham's cabinet, having been appointed Attorney General, replacing Lord Hermer, who announced his departure earlier today. Stephen Kinnock, son of the former Labour leader Neil Kinnock and a former social care minister under Starmer, has been appointed Wales Secretary, replacing Joe Stevens. Emma Reynolds, the former Environment Secretary, returns to the Treasury, where she becomes Chief Secretary. Reynolds was formerly Economic Secretary to the Treasury between January and September 2025. Angela Smith will remain as Lord Privy Seal and Leader of the House of Lords, while Alan Campbell remains Leader of the Commons. 22:52 PM. Streeting to take on defence, while Dandy returns to culture. Wes Streeting has been appointed Defence Secretary in Burnham's new cabinet. The MP for Ilford North, who suggested earlier this year that he may run for the Labour leadership himself, resigned from his position as Health Secretary in Starmer's government earlier this year. He replaces Dan Jarvis, who has been in the role for less than 6 weeks. And finally, Lisa Nandy, a close ally of Burnham and the MP for Wigan, which neighbours his Macclesfield constituency, has been reappointed as Culture Secretary. However, Nandy takes over a newly renamed department, the Department for Digital, Culture, Media and Sport. Elsewhere, former Home Office Minister Alex Norris has taken over from Lammy, who resigned earlier today as Lord Chancellor and Secretary of State for Justice. Angela Eagle replaces Emma Reynolds as the Environment Secretary. And following the departure of Hilary Benn, former Trade Minister Chris Bryant takes over as Northern Ireland Secretary. And that was a brief wrap-up of the live blog, as it occurred on the 20th of July. Well, that's the program for today. Join me each week for readings from The New Statesman, Britain's progressive politics and current affairs magazine. This program was produced at 2RPH in Sydney for the Radio Reading Network of Australia. I'm Keith McCarron. Until next week, thanks for listening.
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8: Any confederation coming out with such a strong statement against the FIFA president, but that is what UEFA have done. I think we need to kind of underline that there's no love lost between Gianni Infantino and the UEFA president, Alexander Šeferin. Šeferin boycotted the World Cup final in protest at Florian Balogun's ban being suspended. That should have seen him banned for the last 16 game against Belgium. And I think this is a kind of logical consequence of the last few days, but that doesn't undermine the kind of severity of it in terms of Gianni Infantino.
9: Meanwhile, some big names have been in friendly action today. Chelsea, they lost 2-1 to Spurs, who were down to 10 men. Inter beat Manchester City on penalties after a 1-1 draw. And Manchester United beat Atletico Madrid by 2-1. Coming up after the BBC News, a chance to hear an episode of the Warm Up Track podcast.
10: BBC News, I'm John Shea. The leaders of 22 EU countries have called for emergency talks on the more than 50,000 people from Morocco who crossed into Spain's North African exclave of Ceuta. The Spanish government has strongly criticised the reaction of some EU countries, as Sarah Rainsford reports.
11: Spain's Prime Minister Pedro Sanchez has written to accuse some EU leaders of acting selfishly, polarising Europe, he said, instead of showing solidarity in a crisis. Those words were aimed primarily at Italy, whose government was quick to circulate pictures of migrants running through the streets of Ceuta and has now suspended the free movement of people with Spain, claiming security concerns. It seems that social media posts claiming swimming to Ceuta was an easy way into the EU helped create such a huge surge of people trying to cross. But who started that and why isn't clear yet.
10: European football's governing body says it's lost confidence in the FIFA president Gianni Infantino after he was forced to scrap his plan to allow private investment in the World Cup. UEFA says it will now reflect on how what it called this shabby, backroom, opaque deal came together. Here's Joe Linsky.
12: This statement released by UEFA, like many of their statements released around this story, has been bold, it has been unequivocal, it has condemned what has happened in the last few days. They said, we cannot keep going on like this with secret schemes on fast-track timescales cooked up by faceless individuals of dubious benefit to the game. We must identify those responsible and hold them to account, effectively calling for Infantino either to resign or a no-confidence vote in his leadership will be forced.
10: The celebrated British Nepali climber Nirmal Purja has died in the avalanche that struck Pakistan's Broad Peak on Thursday, his expedition company has confirmed. He was 43. Elite Exped said the nine other members of his team also died. The Nepali Prime Minister, Balendra Shah, has offered his condolences for Mr. Purja. Taliban officials in Afghanistan say they found the bodies of 14

0: heading for Iran through a remote area of the border province of Nimroz. It's reported that their vehicle broke down and they continued on foot. Officials said the men would have died from dehydration, hunger and extreme heat after becoming stranded in shifting sand dunes. Nimroz is one of the hottest provinces with temperatures touching 45 degrees at this time of year. Iran is a popular destination for Afghans seeking economic opportunity, but legal avenues for entry are scarce.
1: This is the latest world news from the BBC. The World Health Organization says the Ebola crisis in the Democratic Republic of Congo is intensifying at an exceptional pace, and that it's now the biggest outbreak of the virus in Congo's history. By the end of July, the number of confirmed cases had passed 3,600, with nearly 1,600 deaths. There are reports of fresh fighting between the Ethiopian army and rebels in the northern Tigray region. The Tigray People's Liberation Front says government forces launched an operation on Saturday near Shererina, close to the Sudan border. Richard Kikoye reports from Nairobi.
2: The reported clashes are the latest confrontation between the Ethiopian army and Tigray rebels. In recent weeks, the government in Addis Ababa has accused the Tigray People's Liberation Front of preparing for renewed conflict. Both sides have massed their forces near the Tigray border. A TPLF official says government troops have now launched a large infantry offensive backed by heavy artillery. It's not clear whether the fighting marks the start of a wider war. Tigrayan leaders have blamed Prime Minister Abiy Ahmed's government for failing to implement the 2022 peace deal that ended a three-year war which killed more than 500,000 people.
1: Israeli airstrikes have killed two people in Gaza a day after Hamas agreed to a deal to end the war with Israel, which involves Hamas surrendering its weapons and Israel withdrawing its troops from the territory. The Israeli military claimed it was targeting Hamas operatives, but gave no details. Tens of thousands of people of all ages have taken part in the annual Pride Parade in Germany's second city, Hamburg, a week after the deadly car attack on the Berlin Pride event. With police numbers doubled, drag queens and members of the LGBTQ community and supporters waved rainbow flags while marching or riding on floats. Police said the event passed off peacefully. A woman was killed when an Islamist extremist attacked last week's Berlin gathering. BBC News.
3: Thanks very much, John. John Shea with the BBC News there. Welcome back to Sports World with me, John Bennett. And in this hour, we're going to hear a brand new episode of the warm-up track, as our team of Ed Harry and Adi Adedoyin meet some of the biggest names in athletics. In this episode, we meet 20-year-old British long-distance runner Innes Fitzgerald. She explains the challenge of preparing for a Commonwealth Games and the European Championships, which are taking place back-to-back, as well as the role sports people can have in protecting the environment.
4: It was a lovely morning on New Year's Day, nice and cool. I got the train down from Exeter and you can look out across the river. I saw the sunrise. It was a beautiful morning. And yeah, it just felt really good and ended up running pretty quick.
5: Now they get first time then. Can anyone come back out of? The gap is growing and growing and growing.
6: And coming round the final corner now.
5: Off the final barrier, she has absolutely smashed it.
7: He crosses the line.
6: And it's Olympic gold. What a moment.
7: It's a new world indoor record.
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9: Welcome to the warm-up track. I'm Adi Adedoyin. Alongside me is commentator Ed Harry. Interesting year this year because we have the Commonwealth Games and the European Championships in the space of a week. And not all athletes get the opportunity to compete in both.
10: Only a select part of that Venn diagram. And the athletes who could compete in both are the athletes we'd usually see making up Great Britain and Northern Ireland's team. They split off into constituent parts. There'll be a Team England, a Team Wales, a Team Scotland and a Team Northern Ireland at the Commonwealth Games. And what always fascinates me, all the islands around Great Britain, there will be an Isle of Man team, there will be a Jersey Guernsey team. There's all of these much smaller bodies where a lot, you finally find out where some of these athletes are from when they turn up with Guernsey's vest or the Isle of Man's vest. I think it's really interesting, but it's a unique opportunity and an interesting problem to have if you are a British athlete, because are you going to do both? Keely Hodgkinson isn't going to do both. If you're going to do both, do you do the same event at both? Can you peak for both? Can you hit a peak for the Glasgow Commonwealth Games and sustain that for the Birmingham European Championships? And as you factor all of that in, What does help is that it's

0: It's all in the same time zone. One is in Scotland, one is in England. You could fly, you could catch the train, you could drive down, but it's not too difficult to work out the logistics of one to the other.
1: And that issue of peaking is an interesting one because it's incredibly tough. I remember watching Jonathan Edwards, world record holder in the triple jump, on TV win the gold medal in Manchester in 2002. He beat Philip Sadowu. He jumped really, really well that day. 1786, I think he produced to claim that gold medal. A week later, he had the European Championships in Munich and he ended up with a bronze. Didn't jump as far as he did. I think Christian Olsen won it. So it's hard, like you said, just to maintain that peak.
0: I think as well, there was the person who did it for me, the best anyone's ever done it. Ewan Thomas, in his absolute heyday, British 400 meter runner, wearing the vest of Wales, won the Commonwealth Games. This is late 1990s. Then he won the Europeans and then the end of season event. And we've got one of those again. It's going to be called the Ultimate Championship, a brand new World Athletics event. Back then, I think it was the IAAF World Cup. That was the equivalent. And Ewan Thomas won all three meets. Momentum and being in the form of your life puts you in a position with all of that hard work to chase every single thing on the table. And that season, Ewan Thomas absolutely cleaned up.
1: Well, one athlete who's going to be doing both is Innes Fitzgerald.
0: Yeah, a real rising star as a member of the British team. Innes Fitzgerald in 2025, Addy won three big European golds. They were under 20 level, the 3,000 metres and the 5,000 metres in that summer's championships in Finland. And then she ended the year with a gold medal as well in the under 20 race at the European Cross Country Championships. Also, though, we wanted to speak to Innes because of her environmental activism. And I think it's interesting when athletes, when people in the public eye in general talk about their concerns for the environment, but I think it's really interesting to have an opportunity to speak to somebody about not just what they think, but then the choices that has led them to make.
1: Well, time to hear from her. Innes Fitzgerald, welcome to the warm-up track.
2: Thank you. Thank you for having me.
1: Now, I've got to start by saying we're recording this at the London Stadium, which, of course, hosted the 2012 Olympic Games. What are your memories of that?
2: I was in primary school, I must have been at the time. And I do remember something about, I think the Olympic flame torch thing came to the primary school, but I don't remember any of it. My family are not massive sports fans until now. I think I've converted them, but yeah, they never spoke about it really, and I don't think I really watched much. I know my granddad went to watch the sailing or something in Poole, but besides that, I have no memories.
0: We're called the Warm Up Track Podcast, and it's good and for bad, because I thought this is the closest we've actually come to almost recording an episode at a warm up track, because we're in the bowels of this stadium. The track and the field of play is out there, and the warm up track is kind of just behind us. I am wondering, when did you first compete at this? So when did you first come to this stadium, first of all, and was it to compete, or did you come as a spectator?
2: Yeah, no, last year was my first year coming. I'd heard so many good things about it from coaches and other athletes in the space. But it wasn't until actually experiencing it last year that I realised, yeah, it is an incredible place. And there's something special about that track and just being in the stadium, I think, with the home crowd as well. It's just extra special. And there's not really any other meets like it.
1: Special for you as well, because you broke Zola Budd's European under 20s record as well, which would have stood for around about 40 years. So that must have been amazing.
2: Yeah. I came off the track last year and I looked at the time and I couldn't believe my eyes. And it wasn't until I was like out in the warm-up track getting packing down that my coach was like, oh yeah, you broke the European record. I was like, oh, whoa. It was definitely a surreal moment. He knew that I was in that kind of shape, but he didn't want to tell me. He didn't want to put any pressure on me. So it was just amazing that it came out on the day and I was feeling great. And yeah, I think it would be hard to top that experience, but I mean, that stadium could produce anything, so we'll see.
0: You say that obviously back at London 2012, it wasn't really on your radar, but I guess as you were growing and there was a Commonwealth Games in Glasgow, there was the World Championships here later on again in 2017. Are you someone who would sit in front of the television later on and kind of start thinking, even that could be me?
2: I don't know. I think I've always been like ambitious and had goals, but never... I've always felt a bit like, oh, it's going to take me a long time to get there. And I think the last couple of years, everything's kind of come around quite quickly. And now I've got this opportunity to run here and in other meets. I think I've sometimes kind of need to take a step back and be like, this is how far you've come. For me, I think I'm always like concentrated on the next race and the next race, that it's easy to brush off kind of the journey. And everything's come around so quickly. I think earlier this year, I didn't race for that much. And I was kind of like wanting to take that step back and just appreciate the journey and just kind of, yeah, just take a step back, because athletes don't do that very often. And I think that was really good for me.
1: It's interesting that you said that your family weren't really into sport. So were you always a runner? I mean, how did you find sport?
2: Yeah, so I got into running through school. Well, I think it was like kind of during lockdown a little bit. I was running a bit with my sister because she was doing a bit of running to keep fit. And I quite enjoyed that. And then we went back to school, and then I did quite well in the school's cross country. And I think that's where quite a lot of athletes start, that cross country. And I think that is kind of my first love. I love being out there in nature and running around, getting muddy and wet. I think I'll still always do that in the winter because I love that. But yeah, that's where it started. And then I joined the local club, met my coach, and things have just progressed from there, really.
1: Where did the genes come from? The sporty genes?
2: Well, ask any member of my family and they'll claim it was them. But there's no kind of specific person. But everyone in my family is very active. And I guess the accumulation of all of them together has helped there.
0: You said your sister was, you were running with her during the pandemic. How much was that kind of helping you get through what was a very difficult time for everybody?
2: Yeah, I mean, it's really difficult to say, but I think I thrived during the pandemic. The fact that I didn't have to go to school, I hated school, I was never a school person. I was able to just be at home, and we have I've grown up on a small farm, so I was just helping out there. And actually, I loved it so much. The freedom to have that space was, I'm so grateful for. The thought of living in a high-rise flat in London would be my worst nightmare. But actually, I think, yeah, being able to have the nature all around me and just getting out once a day with my sister or whatever was just really nice. And it was nice to just do something completely different. I think for so many of my years, I just would go to school and back, and that was kind of life. But to have it kind of all switched up and kind of a different perspective on what I actually wanted to do with my time, I think was really valuable, and I really enjoyed running. And then it kind of became a bit more of a routine that I'd run with my sister, and it was kind of a social thing as well. We'd chat, and it was a time where we could spend time together. She was doing her A-levels at the time, so she was actually doing quite a lot of work at home, like schoolwork, whereas I was like in year eight, so it was just like, who needs to do the work?
1: And your career has been progressing really well, and we'll talk a bit more about that later. But take us back to January 2023, because that's when you told British Athletics that you didn't want to be selected for the World Cross Country Championships because they were in Australia, and you didn't want to damage the environment by taking a long-haul flight. Now, you were 16 at the time, so and when you wrote that letter to British Athletics. So take us back to when you sat in front of the laptop or the computer and started to write it.
2: Yeah, I think the conversation definitely started with my parents, because they've been very environmentally conscious and always drilled it into us, like, we need to care and protect the planet. And growing up in the countryside, that was we were definitely always aware of that. And I think the more I spoke with my dad about it, and my sister was quite involved as well, we kind of came to the conclusion that maybe that what I was going to gain from going to that event wasn't going to be as much as the impact that I might have if I didn't go. And for me, I'd seen the effect of Greta and the way that as a young female, she was able to influence so many people. And I wanted to see whether I would be able to have the same effect, but within a different space. I think quite often the sporting space doesn't necessarily meet with like the sciencey, climatey, hippie people. So to bridge that gap for me is quite important, and that's what I've kind of continued to try and do, talk about environmental concerns within the sport space, because sometimes that conversation isn't really had. So yeah, and to be honest, I was overwhelmed by the amount of support that I had after making that decision, and it was definitely a very, very challenging decision. If I were to make a decision like that now, I think it would be even harder with kind of the way that I've progressed and maybe the potential for me for doing better at those events is higher. So the stakes are higher for not going, but I think it is a decision that I'm constantly evaluating every time I have to get on a plane. I'm like, is this the right decision? And it's definitely never an easy choice. I don't think flying should be taken lightly. It has a huge environmental impact. Making sure I'm conscious about decisions that I'm making and not just going with the flow just because everyone else does it and that's just how things happen.
0: You mentioned Greta Thunberg, and we'll talk about, because that is a comparison that's been made, and I think it's a very just one to make as well. But how do you phrase it? What did you say? And that, how did you redraft it, or did you just sort of type, go?
2: Yeah, I think I don't even know what the letter said now. It feels like so long ago. Then you said 2023, and I was like, that's not that long ago. I think I just wanted to kind of say what I actually thought. I think it's easy just to turn down a selection, just be like, I'm not going. I wanted to say why. And I think it really just like came from the heart, just like what I really felt that I really cared about. And maybe if it was only two people that read the letter, I don't know how many people from British Athletics actually read it, but I just wanted to whoever read it to know the real reason why I wasn't going. And that was really important for me.
1: I know you said you spoke to your parents before, but what about your coach and your friends? How did they react to all this?
2: My coach has always been very supportive. He's always said, it's important that you do what's right for you. And I think me having that autonomy is really important for our relationship as well. I think if I found that he was being controlling or not supportive, then our relationship would break down and I'd move on and find someone else. So I think he realizes that and values the fact that my beliefs and my values are really important. So he's always been very supportive. I think deep down he would have loved me to go, but that's the case of any coach. They want their athlete to be there and compete. I think he's always been very supportive. And even like now when I have conversations about how I'm going to travel to different events, he's always like, okay, just get there in the best way you can. You want to kind of arrive and meet ready to compete. If you choose to go on a different mode of transport, that's absolutely fine. And he'll support me regardless.
0: It's brilliant that the people closest to you always gave you that unwavering support. But I guess with good intentions, were there other people who said things like, oh, no, it's a short career and you might never get picked again, or what difference would one flight make? And people trying to help, but were there some of those voices as well around the conversation too?
2: Definitely, and people were constantly saying, oh, well, what are you going to do in the future? Or, and then now, like, oh, I'm being hypocritical and things like that. But, I mean, I've done one thing more than most other athletes, and I think that you've just got to start somewhere. Maybe I'm not perfect. Maybe there's lots more other things that I could be doing. But I've kind of said to myself that I want to build a profile and become the best athlete I can and build as much of a following as I can to then be able to talk to that audience. I think if I chose to not go to so many events and not maybe then not do as well, I wouldn't have such a following and maybe I wouldn't be able to influence as many people. So yeah, it's challenging, and I think there's always going to be criticism from other people, but as long as I know that I'm doing what I think's best, that's all that's important, and you kind of have to block out some of that background noise sometimes.
1: It's a really brave thing to do at the age of 16, but did being that young actually help in the sense of you didn't have any baggage and you could just do it and be free to do what you wanted?
2: Definitely. As kind of an unsponsored athlete at the time, it was all just like I could do whatever I wanted to do kind of thing. And I think the naivety of kind of not really knowing much about the athletic space, I think made it easier to not go to that cross-country championships. Having young people make such strong decisions or important choices, I think, has a greater influence than maybe an athlete who's been on the circuit for a while and they choose to make, a decision like that. It might not have got the same traction as I did, and I think that's what I kind of found with the amount of support I had and the amount of media interest and things following that decision showed that being a young female was really important in that.
3: From the BBC World Service, this is the warm-up track.
1: I'm Adi Adedoyin, and our guest today is Innes Fitzgerald. a triple gold medalist in the European Championships at under 20 level.
0: What about the way it played out in terms of suddenly, I guess, your parents, your coach, you'll be getting messaged, traditional media outlets, newspapers, local TV, national TV, whatever, suddenly want to talk to you. How prepared were you for that and what was that like?
2: I can't say I was prepared at all. It was definitely an experience and something that's really valuable. I think now when I do media things, I feel a lot more comfortable because I've had that kind of everything thrown at me at once. I kind of know what to expect, but it's a learning thing. Like, I feel like if I listen back to some of those interviews and watch, some of it, I'll probably be like, oh, why did you say that? But I think we're all learning and I was just learning on the job. And now I feel like I've got so much more experience and feel a lot more comfortable when talking to media and things that I think it was really valuable. And I'm kind of grateful that it all happened at once because I was able to learn quite quickly.
1: We were talking about this because it kind of reminded us of Eric Liddell, who told the British team in 1924 at the Olympics that he wouldn't compete on a Sunday because of his Christian beliefs. And it kind of is immortalized in the film Chariots of Fire. And sometimes saying no as a principle is quite powerful, isn't it?
2: Yeah, I think it is really important to do things that are in line with how you feel, your beliefs. When I chat about the climate crisis, I'm conscious of talking about it as a belief because I feel like it's not really necessarily something I believe in. It's the truth. And that can be hard for some people to kind of get their head around. But I don't necessarily see it as in the same way as like a religious choice or something like that. Yeah, I think it is really important that we do things that as athletes that we feel is right for us.
0: And you obviously had traditional media wanting to talk to you and talk about the choice you'd made. You mentioned making this choice as a young athlete and as a young female athlete. So things like social media, were you hearing from young girls saying thank you or wow, I hadn't even thought about that, but then I read and I saw what you did and thank you for taking a stand.
2: Yeah, I've definitely had a lot of people reach out over social media just with appreciation for my choices. And I've always said to myself that I will put more on social media, but I find it really challenging. I'm not like that extroverted person. I don't like go around taking pictures all the time. And I kind of say to myself, like every year, like this year, I'm going to like do it and I'm going to be more active on there. And I think I could have a greater influence if I was. So it's something I'm going to work on. But it's definitely a challenge for me and not something that comes naturally, as powerful as it is.
0: I think that's really difficult. I remember the year after Dina Asher-Smith had won her world title in 2019, she was at the Birmingham indoor meet. And she was asked a similar question about, you know, people now want to follow you. And she said, yeah, my Instagram, it's basically skylines and cake. So I'm having to get used to putting Dina in front of the camera because that's not what I got on social media to do.
2: Yeah, I think nowadays you see like the contrast of different athletes. Some absolutely thrive off of it and they'll post everything. But I have this thing, I don't want to be fake on there. I don't want to post something that's not real. And then I also, if things aren't going well, I don't want to post on there either because I don't want to be like, training's not amazing at the moment because you're kind of letting your competitors in on things. But maybe I just need to let my hair down, just be like, chill out. No one cares, really. Just put some stuff out on there and people generally like whatever you put out. As long as it's not offensive or anything, people aren't going to be like, oh, that's really cringy. Even if in the moment I'm like, oh, this is embarrassing. People just like to have that insight into what professional athletics is like. Maybe I just need to chill.
1: And as far as your decision of not flying to Australia at the age of 16, you've backed that up by seeking alternative means to go into competitions. I understand you've got a lot of experience now with trains and other modes of transport to tournaments in Europe. Tell us a bit about that.
2: Yeah. I think whenever I'm going to a meet, if I know that it's possible to get there by train and it's going to be relatively straightforward, I'll always take that option. Sometimes it can be more challenging, although Europe seems pretty close, can be quite far. I took the train, coach, God knows, every kind of mode of transport to Turin, which was the first European European cross country I went to. And I learned a lot from that journey, but we definitely didn't do it in the best way possible. Yeah, when my dad, we kind of just like left from Devon, came to London, and then kind of took various different trains to Turin, didn't really stop along the way. Whereas if you're going to do a journey like that, you need to factor in breaks, have stops. And I think when you think about travel, you're like, oh, well, it's just, you're just sat on a train, but it's actually very mentally draining and also stressful, like thinking about the logistics of different connections and things like that. So yeah, I learned a lot from that experience, and hopefully kind of using that as I kind of make decisions about going to meets in the future. And yeah, getting to places like Paris and Brussels are very easy on the train, and quite a lot of the time it's just a no-brainer. And sometimes I went to the European cross country in Brussels and got the train, and everyone else flew there, which I thought was a bit crazy, and then I actually arrived way before them. Their plane was delayed on the runway for a couple of hours, and I was like, that was a breeze. It was just a 2-hour train, and you're coming in at like 10 p.m. because your flight's been delayed. So sometimes I kind of wish that going to events with British Athletics and as teams, that they could make more kind of environmentally conscious travel choices. But I understand there's a cost involved in that, and the athletic space is not got loads of money. So just getting athletes to events can be challenging in the first place.
0: And look, all travel can be an adventure, but have there been any, where's the bus? It's not here till tomorrow morning. Where's the next train? It's not here.
2: Yeah, I think I always leave enough time. So when there's delayed trains and things like that, that can be accounted for. But it does mean that journeys can take a lot longer than planned, which is not great. And I think definitely the trains in the UK could do with a little bit more improvement to help with that.
1: And you've been compared to the Swedish environmental activist Greta Thunberg. How do you react to that?
2: It's a privilege. I think the amount of impact she had was incredible. And I know that she's still doing work now. Whether the media pick up on it in the same way as they did is one thing. But yeah, to have that comparison is amazing and a privilege. And if I could have any impact anywhere near as much as she did, then that would be amazing.
0: Have you met? Have you been able to meet her?
2: No, I haven't met her. I think she was in London once when I was there at an Extinction Rebellion protest, but I haven't actually met her face to face, no.
1: You're a student at University of Exeter. Is what you're studying related to all this?
2: I'm studying sports science, which I do sometimes question my choices, but
1: really,
2: that's
1: why?
2: What we're doing.
1: Why?
2: For a while, I think it's really interesting to learn about sport, but because so much of my time is immersed within the sporting environment, it can sometimes be quite a lot, and studying something else might have been a nice way to get away from sport, because it's important to have that balance. I was quite interested in doing botany or plant science for a while, because I've grown up on a small farm, and it's a vegan farm, so it's about kind of having regenerative a way of farming that doesn't involve any kind of animal products or pesticides, herbicides, things like that. So I've always been very interested in that, and it was something I did consider studying, and maybe going back now I might have chosen to study that, but I would then wouldn't have been able to stay in Exeter, and that was the deciding factor for me. I really wanted to be close to home, close to my home coach, be able to kind of stay in the same athletics environment as I'd grown up in, because I knew that that face-to-face coaching was really valuable for me. And yeah, I think if I'd gone anywhere else, within the first couple of weeks, I would have dropped out. yeah, I've always said that, and I think that's true. I've just loved being in Exeter. I love the uni there, and being close to home is amazing.
0: We were saying a few moments ago about when you broke Solar Buzz record here at the London Stadium, where we're recording, help you win selection to the Worlds, which were in Tokyo last year. You've already alluded to this, but when you say to people, I'm going to Tokyo, did that open you up to, oh, you wouldn't go to Australia, but you did go to Tokyo. So how do you personally, first of all, make that decision? Let's start with that.
2: It was a challenging one, but a world championships was never something that I'd be willing to turn down easily. And I kind of, the opportunity to go wasn't really there at the beginning of the year. I didn't really think, oh, this year the aim is to qualify for the world champs. The fact that that came around was incredible, and I wouldn't have dreamed of it happening. But being so young, I thought that the experience of going to a world championships would be really, really valuable, because going to another one would mean I was like a lot better prepared. And coming away from Tokyo, I definitely felt that I learned so much, and had I been in the best shape of my life kind of at that championships, I would have struggled, because it was the first one and it was all so new. So I think it was really, really valuable for me to go, and hopefully I can take that experience into the next one, hopefully, and be able to use that and then be in better shape and hopefully have a better performance.
1: Yeah, you were 18th in that heat in Tokyo. And as you say about the experience that you get and how it would help you, just give, you know, expand on that. You know, how would that benefit you as an athlete?
2: Yeah, I mean, competing on the world level against senior athletes is just something I've never done before. I've been to kind of European meets where maybe all the athletes kind of in a similar kind of level, whereas when you start competing against those Africans and people who are just a next level above, it's about just being there and having kind of giving yourself as many opportunities to be there as possible, because it might take 10 champs before you can be in that top 5 or 3 or whatever, but you just got to give yourself as many opportunities to be there, because otherwise you're not going to ever get the chance to be on that podium and be hopefully winning one day.
1: That's getting used to that sort of, I've seen you on TV, now I'm racing you.
2: Yeah, definitely. Sometimes I'm in the dining hall or something with like, and there's like Mondo Duplantis there or like Femke Bol, and you're like, I've been like fangirling you on the TV and now I'm next to you. This is kind of a bit, but you just got to keep composed and kind of remind yourself that you deserve to be there as well.
0: Well, at 2025, as well as going to the Senior Worlds, 3 big gold medals, European under 20 titles in the 3000, in the 5000, you ended the year winning the European under 20 cross country title as well. How much, particularly over the last 12 months, have you genuinely surprised yourself with what you've been able to do?
2: Yeah, I think every race over the last couple of years has just been like a kind of a shows where my fitness is at, but also it's kind of been a bit like, whoa, I didn't expect that to happen kind of thing. And definitely coming off the back of last year, I was like, how have I managed to achieve that much in 1 year? But those age group champs are really, really important and really, really valuable. And there was a time in the summer last year when I was like, okay, well, we've got the world champ selection. Do we just go all in on that? But I was always very set on going to the European under 20 championships because I'd never done an age group championships like that before. There was a European under 18 championships that were in Jerusalem. And I actually turned down the selection for that as well because I didn't want to fly there. And so I thought it was valuable for me to go to an age group champs before kind of, whilst I had the opportunity before kind of stepping up to the senior level where everyone seems to be miles ahead of you and you're just kind of like the one at the back. So it was nice to kind of finish off that under 20 with a few wins and a bit of confidence and having some experience that I can then take into more senior championships.
3: From the BBC World Service, this is the warm-up track.
0: I'm Ed Harry, and our guest for this episode is the triple European under 20 gold medalist Innes Fitzgerald.
1: And this is a huge year for British athletes because this episode, for example, is going to be released during the Commonwealth Games, which is in Glasgow. Then you've got the European Championships in Birmingham. Before we talk about how you prepared for them, just how excited is it to have this?
2: It's amazing. The London Diamond League last year was extra special being here, and the thought of having the Diamond League now and then the commies in Glasgow and the Europeans in Birmingham is like three champs in 1 year, it feels like. And I'm just so excited because I've got so many friends and family that are able to come, and and will be there supporting me. I'm always quite apprehensive of when I have international races to having like family and friends come over, because I think it's one thing me flying, but having my family fly over is just doesn't really seem right. So I'm always quite like, just wait until something comes to the UK. So now is the opportunity to have everyone there. So really excited.
0: And I guess to the nuts and bolts of it, how do you prepare for back-to-back Commonwealth Games and then Europeans? Like, for example, do you say I'm going to run the same distances at both?
2: Yeah, for me, I'm doing the 5K at both. And it wasn't really an option for me to do any other event. But I think I'm best suited to the 5 anyway. I'm very much like, let's just take each day as it comes. So I'm just concentrating like what's happening tomorrow and the next day, whereas my coach has got the bigger picture planned out, and I kind of just do what I'm told and trust that he knows best. And we know each other so well at this point that, yeah, it's amazing to have that trust in him. And I think in sport, there's so many highs and lows. You just got to kind of ride it and remind yourself there's going to be like more opportunities. So, if one race doesn't go well this summer, it's just about like going on to the next one and trusting that there'll be more opportunities. And it's nice to have three goes at it this summer in the UK, and hopefully one of them will pay off.
1: How hard is it to peak for the Commonwealth Games and then the Europeans? Or do you have to accept that you might well be better prepared for one than the other?
2: Having them so close together is actually probably quite a good thing, because it means that you can kind of work towards it and be in good shape at one point in the season and not have to feel like you're fighting over months to stay in kind of some form. We took the decision earlier this year to not race that much, to kind of like take a bit of a mental step back to make sure that I was fully refreshed and ready coming into the summer, because it is challenging having high pressured events back to back. But it's an experience, and the commies and Europeans tend to be in the same year anyway, so it's nice to kind of see how it will go this year, and then maybe we'll learn some things going into future years. But yeah, it's just about doing what we can and hopefully feeling fresh come the Europeans, being the final race.
0: And Glasgow, it's Team England, so it's a whole different kit either arriving at your house or going to collect. There's a slightly different dynamic there, because all the constituent parts of the British Isles, including individual islands and the nations, all split up, of course.
2: Yeah, it's something that completely different. And having chatted to Jo, who's like part of my coaching team, she said that it's much more like an Olympic Games. It's much more of a championship kind of games environment, as opposed to when you go to like a European champs or a world champs, it seems a bit more separated, whereas a games feels a bit more like one big event. And I'm excited for that. It's something a bit different, and it's a privilege to represent England. Great Britain or England is always amazing. I don't think there's much difference between the two. The feeling is always there of like pride of representing my country, but it's nice to, do something a little bit different.
1: And how important is your coaching team? You've kind of alluded to this. I mean, you're coached by Gavin and Joe Pavey, and Joe was an outstanding middle distance runner, long distance runner internationally. How important have they been in your journey?
2: I don't think there's any other coaches that would compare. It's an incredible team that we've got. I think Joe having the actual athlete experience is really, really valuable in that kind of mentoring side. And she knows what it's like, what the mindset's like, what it's like to compete in those events. And having her to chat to going into races is like so valuable. And then Gav was there with her through the whole journey. He's basically just built his kind of coaching philosophy throughout the years that they spent together. And we always joke that Joe was the guinea pig, and now I'm the one who's got the plan in place. So I'd like to do them proud and hope that, I can perform well off their training and prove that they are the best coaches that are out there, and I don't think there's anyone else that would compare, really.
1: Yeah, it must be amazing having someone like Jo in your corner, because I got a sense of just how talented she was when we were teenagers, because I grew up in Devon. We were both in the same English schools team. She won in Yeovil. I think she was Jo Davis at the time. And she was the only one who won from the team, and she broke the British record. Paula Radcliffe was in that race and finished further back. And right from then, you just thought, wow, she's really good. So when you have someone like that who's been through it and can help you make this transition from being a junior to a senior and all the stresses that comes with it, how important and has that been?
2: Yeah, it's so challenging, that transition. And having chatted to her, she struggled so much in her kind of late teenage, early 20s, going through uni and having a lot of struggles with different coaches and different, just a bit of overtraining, a bit of injuries here and there. And I think she's so passionate about me not making the same mistakes she did, that I think that's so valuable. And her and Gav are so, we always joke that they're a bit too overprotective sometimes, but I think that's so much better than having someone that is the other way kind of thing. I think at this age, taking too many risks can be costly, but for me it's about not taking too many risks so that I can have a long career and hopefully, yeah, compete at many Olympics. Jo went to 5, so God knows
1: how many.
2: Incredible,
1: isn't it?
2: Yeah, long future ahead.
0: The back end of her career was, I would say, even more impressive than the front end. And I never like that phrase, taking time off to have a family. There's no time off involved in starting a family, but I can't remember whether it was a national news piece or a local one, because I'm from Cornwall, so I often like try and catch up with the BBC local TV news. They went, when Jo was still competing, they went to her house, and it was either a cross-training machine or a treadmill, and it was under the stairs, because it was almost like, there are the dirty wellies from the children, here are the shopping bags. I go in here, which is like Harry Potter's bedroom, and I do this. But it was like that kind of, we will find a way.
2: Yeah, I think they're definitely like that. They just, if they've got to do something, it will get done. They'll find a way to do it. And yeah, they, Jo and Gav have said that they had this treadmill that they still have now in Teddington when they were living there. And they said it basically took up the whole flat. There was not really much space for anything else. But it's a commitment that they're willing to have. And having that treadmill enabled Jo to do training throughout pregnancy and things. And yeah, they're definitely, Jo's got a mentality that is like no other, really. The way she's just like determined and will persist through anything, I think definitely was in her interest, but probably to her detriment at times as well.
1: Yeah, and coming back to the Commonwealths and the Europeans, you mentioned the fact that you can have family, be able to see you compete. Exciting, but is that pressure as well?
2: Definitely. But I think as I feel like I'm still young, I feel like I'm just learning and taking each experience as it comes and just trying to value it and not necessarily let the pressure get to me. I think it's nice to have a bit of pressure, otherwise what's driving you kind of thing. But I do perform best when I kind of, I'm just like, right, let's just get out and race it. It doesn't matter the result, let's just get out and race it. And then usually I surprise myself with a good result. So hopefully I can just go in there and just feel excited and happy to be there and then bring out the best result in myself.
0: I think as well, we've spoken to Australians and New Zealanders on this podcast, and they view it, I think, the same way as athletes from the British Isles. It's like an extra spare Olympics. It's suddenly you're like, oh, this is not just a continental championship for a sport. This is something with a life all of its own.
2: Yeah, I'm so excited. I feel like it's just going to be a little bit different to everything else I've done. Yeah, and things like that just make it a little bit more special to be able to experience athletics in a slightly different way.
1: Yeah. What will make you happy in terms of the Com Games and the Europeans? So I hit the fast forward button and we're sitting down talking in September and we're looking back at the summer. What would you have liked to have achieved? What would you be satisfied that you've done?
2: Well, no athlete's satisfied unless they win, really, are they? I think that would definitely be a tall order. But I think just I'm satisfied when I come away from a race knowing that I did everything I could. You don't necessarily know how you're going to feel on the day of a race. You might be in the best shape of your life, but just things aren't clicking on the day. So it's just about me making sure that I make smart decisions during races so that I feel like when I cross the line at the finish, I've done as much as I can. And that is challenging because sometimes you're not in the right headspace and you can make irrational decisions during races and like make moves when you shouldn't, or you just need to sit in and wait for the race to get going. But yeah, for me, it's just like I want to come away from the commies and the Europeans having had a positive experience from both and getting the most out of myself on each day. And then I think I'll be satisfied.
0: We wish you well with that, but we've talked about all the championships you've been to and the things you've won and the things you hope to win. But what about your park run record? Because knowing the way that people, so many people do the park run, for those that don't know, it's 5 kilometres. It's usually on a Saturday morning. It's all over the United Kingdom, but also much further afield now as well. And there will be people listening, say, what park run record? What did you do? But so tell us what happened on New Year's Day 2026.
2: Yeah, so I did park run on Christmas Day, the one local to me, and then on New Year's Day, ran the park run in Exmouth, which is near uni, really, the closest one to uni. And I don't even know what the time was, 15, 20 something.
0: 15 minutes, 27 seconds.
2: There we go. but I knew I was in good shape because the European Cross had been a couple of weeks before. And what's nice about having it before Christmas is you feel like you can just chill over Christmas, but I mean, that's never really the case for athletes, is it? But yeah, it was a lovely morning on New Year's Day, nice and cool. I got the train down from Exeter and you can look out across the river. I saw the sunrise. It was a beautiful morning. And yeah, it just felt really good and ended up running pretty quick, which was nice. And I think doing it at parkrun makes it extra special, because I think parkrun has a special place in my heart, definitely. The connection it makes between the general public and running in general, I think, is really important. And I praise anyone who goes down to a park run because it's not easy doing a 5K. I think some people are like, oh, it's just 5K. But when you actually get out there and do it, it is challenging. And you see everyone of all abilities out there putting in their best effort, be it 40 minutes, 30 minutes. It's just so nice to get everyone together. And the community there is incredible. And the sport I had that day was amazing, and it's like any other race, really. But apart from it, it's just with normal people, and it's nice to get down there and compete or run there, because I don't often get to run on a Saturday morning. Usually I'm at training.
0: But to do that, and a national record within that environment, to share it with those people that are, like you say, are there because they care and they love running.
2: Yeah, and it's nice to do it when people aren't necessarily expecting it, and then they get to be there and experience it with you, rather than like going to an event where it's like, oh, well, everyone's going to run fast here, so that's why you've come along. It's nice to share that experience with people who, yeah, rarely see kind of female athletes break 20 minutes on that course.
1: And back to how, you know, we all function within the framework of global sport, what are some of the things that you think that governing bodies can perhaps put into place to still develop the sport, but also with the environment in mind?
2: I think having meets like this, kind of like more higher profile meets, I guess, within the UK is really important, because it means that British athletes can be competing with other athletes of a high level without not having to travel far. I think, yeah, that's really important. And I think for me, a big choice I'd like to see made is that when we have international events, British athletics and the governing bodies to make more environmentally conscious travel choices. That's something that I'm really passionate about, and I think that is an attainable goal. Yeah, obviously there's a financial side of that I spoke about, but just to see some improvement would be nice.
0: And you're a runner, so it's like what you're putting in your body is what you're breathing in. When you look at it from that perspective, does it almost make even more sense to you that, of course, I care about these things? Of course, I'm interested, because to make this engine work properly, to live this life, I need all of this to be the best it can possibly be.
2: Definitely. I think athletes are so focused on those like small little 1% here and there. Sometimes they don't necessarily think about, I don't know, things like air pollution and other things that are obviously going to affect them probably more than some of those other factors that they're considering. So I do think it's really important, and sometimes athletes underestimate the impact that changes in the environment have on them. Definitely, I find these hotter temperatures I struggle with, and there's kind of scientific research about these different things like the wet bowl temperature and stuff like that, about sweating in hotter temperatures and things like that. And I think it's easy to underestimate the impact that they'll have on sporting performance. So it's important for us as athletes to say, look, we need to protect the environment, prevent this kind of global temperature rise, because it's going to have an impact on us as well.
1: And finally, we are the Warm Up Track podcast. So what do you listen to when you're warming up to compete?
2: A range of music. However, I have a slight... I don't know whether this is usual or not, but I'll like listen to a song and it will be like, I'll fixate on that song for like a good couple weeks, and it'll be basically the only song I listen to. So usually in a warm up, I'll listen to one song on repeat. And then a couple of weeks later or a month later, it'll be a different song on repeat. And then it'll come to the end of the year and Spotify give you like the Spotify Wrapped, and usually those songs that I've been listening to on repeat will be the ones kind of in the top list. And then I'll listen through the whole playlist, and usually the song will come on, the first like kind of beats, and I'll know exactly what meet that was from. And it's a slightly surreal kind of like experience. I'm like, I just suddenly feel like I'm there. And I think if I listen to all the songs from last year, I will know exactly which songs from which meet. And it's crazy, but I kind of like that, and it's giving me kind of like, yeah, a song to connect to the experience, which I think is quite valuable.
1: What's one of the songs that you got fixated with?
2: I listened to Beautiful People by, is it Ed Sheeran? Yeah, that one I listened to on repeat. That was during Tokyo, so that's the link I've got there.
1: Fantastic.
0: It's been absolutely brilliant speaking to you. Thanks for giving us the time. And Ines Fitzgerald, it's been a pleasure having you on the warm-up track.
2: Thank you. Thank you for having me. It's been lovely to chat.
4: Ed Harry and Adi Adedoyin with the warm-up track. 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And an update on Ines Fitzgerald, who you heard from there. She finished 11th in the 5,000 metres in Glasgow at the Commonwealth Games, and will go again in the European Championships in a week's time. Tight turnaround for that one. This is John Bennett in the Sports World studio, and the top story right now on the BBC Sport website is European football's governing body saying it's lost confidence in the FIFA president Gianni Infantino after he scrapped his plan to allow private investment in the World Cup. And in the last few minutes, CONCACAF have welcomed the move. They commend the media for bringing the issues out of the shadows and into the light. They call for a full review of FIFA's leadership that they say has stopped putting football first. CONCACAF conclude that the unity demonstrated by our member associations this week has reaffirmed that when guided by courage, integrity and sound governance, the game will remain where it belongs, in the hands of football, not a single individual. More on this on the BBC Sport website and also on the newsroom programme on BBC World Service in an hour's time. The top story from the Commonwealth Games today is that four-time champions Australia will not contest the netball gold medal match for the first time. That is huge after they suffered a shock 46-45 defeat to Jamaica. Jamaica will play New Zealand in Sunday's final. They beat England 61-54. So let's have a listen to the Jamaica fans at the Sunshine, as the Sunshine Girls left the Hydro Arena. Well, shortly before they left, Jamaica's Bree Grierson spoke with Sports World Sophia Hartley.
5: It's just amazing, like, we're such a small island, and to be able to put out those performances, and I wish people knew, like, the struggles that we go through and the camps and everything we have to do to get here, to be able to go up against number one in the world, as big as it is, the facilities and everything they have, to go out there and put a performance like that out against them is just insane. And we feel so much belief from everyone at home, everyone in the crowd. Yeah, one Jamaica, one love.
6: And you talk about One Jamaica, One Love, the challenges you guys have overcome. I mean, the last international series against England, they were suspended, they were held in the UK because of the hurricane that Jamaica had faced. When you go back to that moment and not being able to play that Horizon series there, to being here today, what would you like to say to everyone at home and what that support has meant?
5: Yeah, no, just thank you for the continued support from through every single thing we go through. You're always there and you never waver. And there's been so much belief in this team and I feel like it's been building for years. And we just want to give back and finally give them a gold medal.
6: Let's talk about the match then itself, because it was so intense. You led for 55 minutes of it. How aware were you of the scoreline, or did you just feel completely immersed in all of it?
5: I'm definitely aware of the scoreline. I think as a wing attack role, you're always leading that attack end, so I had to know what we were up by. But I said to Ria at half time, I want the game to finish now, because I knew we were up and I thought they're going to come back. So I knew that was always going to happen. But I think props to us. In previous years, in previous games, we've let that win slip away. So I think amazing from us to keep that win.
6: New Zealand tomorrow, gold medal match. How does that sound?
5: Insane. I feel like I haven't even processed it yet, but it's a big game for us. We obviously already played them, but we weren't at our peak. So we've always got something to work on and we've got some wrongs to right, that's for sure.
4: What a game that will be. And you can keep up to date on Sunday Sports World here on the BBC World Service with Delith Lloyd. She'll be in Glasgow at the Commonwealth Games from 14 GMT. All the news on the closing ceremony. The team will assess how successful these games have been and they'll look at the legacy ahead of the next Commonwealth Games in India in 4 years' time. Join Delith on Sunday Sports World from 14 GMT. Golf now before the latest BBC news and the Women's Open at Royal Lytham and St Anne's. All eyes on South Korea's Hae-ran Ryu and if she can win a third major on the bounce. Our golf correspondent Ian Carter can bring us the latest.
7: Well, it looked very much on the cards, John, a short while ago when three birdies in four holes to the sixth opened up a four-stroke advantage for Hae-ran Ryu. And she was really in charge of this tournament. But since then, she has had three birdies in bogeys in four holes, the most recent at the 10th. She's playing the 11th at the moment. And that's brought her back to six under par. And now it's a share of the lead with playing partner Shiho Kuwaki of Japan, who's playing very nicely, birdied the 7th and the 9th after a bit of a sticky start. And she on the 11th is at six under par. And the American Solheim Cup player, Yilimi No, has had three birdies in the row, 9, 10 and 11, and that's got her to 6 under. The clubhouse leader is Germany's Esther Henselite, the leading European. Excellent round today, 67, and at 4 under par, she's 2 behind.
4: Thanks very much, Ian. Coming up, all the news from the Commonwealth Games and the Women's Africa Cup of Nations. Stay with us on the BBC.
8: BBC News, I'm John Shea. Ireland, which holds the presidency of the Council of the European Union, is to convene a meeting of the bloc's Justice and Home Affairs Council on Tuesday to discuss the Spanish territory of Ceuta, which recently saw a mass influx of Moroccans. Spain's Prime Minister criticised what he called the selfish reaction of some EU countries. Italy reimposed border checks with Spain, citing security concerns. Spain's Interior Minister, Fernando Grande Marlaska, pointed out there was no free movement from Ceuta into the EU's border-free Schengen area.
9: That selfishness and failure to acknowledge the values of the European Union has meant that the president of the government has called that extraordinary high emergency meeting, because here we are talking about bad faith and a lack of knowledge, because as you know, Ceuta is not part of Schengen.
8: The authorities in Italy are putting nearly all its major cities on the highest alert for heat from Monday. Only Reggio Calabria and Messina in the far south are not included. It's in preparation for a new fourth heat wave next week. Hugh Morgan reports.
10: Italy's health ministry says temperatures are likely to reach the high 30s Celsius and could pass 40. It warned that such temperatures can harm even young, healthy and active people, not just those normally at risk, such as the elderly, the very young and those with chronic illnesses. These temperatures have been linked to a number of deaths, as well as wildfires and drought. Harvest in the vineyards of Piedmont in the Alpine northwest has been brought forward. This extreme heat is being caused by a subtropical anticyclone from North Africa that's strengthening over the Mediterranean.
8: France's Interior Minister says the largest wildfire since 1949 has been brought under control. The fire in a pine forest near Bordeaux had been burning for more than a week. The minister, Laurent Nunez, said it was no longer progressing. But in southeastern France, firefighters are bringing in reinforcements to tackle the blaze, which had been under control, but which flared up again on Friday, burning more than 10 square kilometres in 6 hours. The Nepali British climber Nirmal Purja died in the avalanche that struck Pakistan's Broad Peak on Thursday. He was 43. His expedition company also confirmed that the 9 other members of the team died. Caroline Davis is in Islamabad.
11: In a statement on social media, Nirmal Purja's team said they announced his death with profound sadness and immense heartbreak. Purja had recently become well known for his Netflix documentary chronicling his climbing feats. Nepal's Prime Minister said the death of the climbers had shocked, but that their courage, dedication and contributions will always remain inspiring. Rescuers have seen what they think are some of

0: Taliban officials in Afghanistan say they've found the bodies of 14 more Afghans who were attempting to cross into Iran in a desert area. It takes the number killed in the incident to 19. They were part of a group that went missing 2 weeks ago while travelling through a remote area of the border province of Nimruz. It's reported that their vehicle broke down and they continued on foot. Officials said the men would have died from dehydration, hunger and extreme heat after becoming stranded in shifting sand dunes. European football's governing body says it's lost confidence in the FIFA president, Gianni Infantino, after he scrapped his plan to allow private investment in the World Cup. UEFA says it will now reflect on how what it called this shabby, backroom, opaque deal came together and devise a plan to make sure that it can't recur. Joe Lenski reports.
1: UEFA was one of three confederations which had threatened to boycott the tournament if the plans went through. Now, it says this move is a victory for the whole game. European football's governing body also said the current FIFA leadership had not only lost UEFA's confidence, but also that of many other members of the football family. UEFA has made clear that after a decade in charge, the FIFA president should step down.
0: A truck bomb has exploded outside a police station in the Colombian city of Cúcuta, near the border with Venezuela. The authorities said 8 officers and 3 civilians were injured. The attack comes days before Abelardo de la Espriella is due to be sworn in as Colombia's new president. The right-winger strongly condemned the bombing, declaring terrorism will not intimidate Colombia. The former Malian Prime Minister Moussa Mara has been released after serving a 1-year prison sentence. He was jailed after expressing support online for political prisoners. He was charged with undermining the credibility of the state, defying legitimate authority and inciting public disorder. BBC News.
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3: Welcome back to Sports World with me, John Bennett, on the busiest day of this year's Commonwealth Games. Gold galore, 44 gold medals to be precise, to be won today. Many already won. We'll have the latest shortly. And in about 20 minutes' time, we'll focus on the Women's Africa Cup of Nations. A massive day for Nigeria. Surely a must-win game for them against the very impressive Zambia side. Plus, we'll be live at the Women's Tour de France. But let's focus on the penultimate day of action at the Commonwealth Games in Glasgow by crossing to the Scotstoun Stadium for the final evening of the track and field programme. 11 gold medals up for grabs. Adi Adedoyin and World Championship silver medalist Hannah England are there for Sports World.
4: Yeah, we could be in for a blockbuster evening, John, because Josh Kerr of Scotland is going to be going in the mile. He has been in sensational form. He broke the world record at the Diamond League meeting in London a couple of weeks ago. He looked really, really good in qualification. I actually spoke to him after that first round heat, and he admitted that the last few weeks have been a bit of an emotional roller coaster.
5: Yeah, it's a come down, but you know, I think I just spent a couple of days at home, and I was so excited to be here, and I still am. But just getting that first round in the legs a little bit is good, just to know the legs are still feeling fresh, but yeah, emotionally been a bit of a roller coaster for sure.
4: What's it like competing in front of a home crowd?
5: I'll never take that for granted. I don't know how many more times I'll have that in my career, and yeah, I just soaked that up a lot in the last 200. And you know, when you feel good in front of a home crowd, you've got to show some emotion.
4: And a final one for you. Obviously, this could be an amazing couple of weeks for you, the world record and gold in front of a home crowd potentially.
5: Step by step, man. Stone to stone. I'll take it every hour at a time. I'm not going to try and get too far ahead of myself. I need to recover from this one and get ready to go for Saturday night.
4: Hannah, he wasn't giving anything away there, but he has to start as the heavy favourite and then competing in front of a home crowd. I mean, the atmosphere tonight is going to be amazing.
6: It will be, and I think that will raise him as any sort of fatigue, emotional fatigue off the back of that world record, I think will be lifted by the crowd and the competition. You know, he's facing Jake Whiteman as well, the other Scottish athlete, the other Scottish great. He won't take a win over Jake for granted. Cam Myers, the young Australian, loves to push the pace and front run. So I think, you know, when Josh Kerr looks at that start list for tonight, he'll click into gear.
4: What about Ollie Hoare, who won the 1500 metres in Birmingham? I spoke to him after the first round heat, which was pretty chaotic. It was a slow race, heavily bunched. He got tripped. He hit the deck hard. And it was interesting because he said to me he didn't compete in that Diamond League when Josh Kerr broke the world record because he said emotionally it would have been tough to go from that to competing here. And he was completely devastated when he thought that he wasn't going to qualify. Well, obviously they appealed and they're through. I mean, how do you rate his chances, everything considered?
6: I think Ollie Hoare would suit a fast race, which I think it will be tonight. And, you know, he won the Commonwealth Games in a pretty quick time last time round when it was 1500.

0: I just hope he's physically okay from that fall, because you often can get a bit of kind of whiplash kind of effect from falling. I think emotionally he'll be okay, because he's in, you know. Hopefully sort of the panic that he was in when he spoke to you after that fall will be erased by the fact that the officials did the right thing and put him through to the final.
1: We've got the women's mile as well, and Australia's Jess Hull will be going for her second medal at these games. She finished in a silver medal position in what was a really exciting 5,000 metre final. It was an Australia 1-2. Rosie Davis got the gold medal. Afterwards, I spoke to Hull, and she said that that performance will hopefully give her momentum going into tonight's final.
2: I sort of learnt in Tokyo last year, each round I got better, so I'm sort of anticipating that on Saturday night, was that with this in my legs, the excitement of this, the high of this medal, hopefully when I come back out on Saturday night, I can just ride that high again.
1: I know how big it is in Australia, because I've covered the Commonwealth Games in Australia, but for you, how big is this?
2: Well, this is the only medal I didn't have yet, so to get a medal at the Commonwealth Games completes the set for me, so I've got a medal at every major champs now, and that was a big goal at the start of this season, and can try and add one in the mile on the weekend, yeah.
1: So Hannah, who else should we be looking out for in this women's mile?
0: Well, the problem with Jess Hull is she's inspired the rest of Australia to get really good at middle distance running. And there's talk of an Australian 1-2-3 tonight between Jess Hull, Abby Caldwell and Claudia Hollingsworth. I think other nations would like to argue with that. But those three, incredibly strong, and they've all got their own way of running the race as well. Caldwell and Hollingsworth are lightning quick over 800. The pressure could be on Hull to lead it, and then she'll be vulnerable in the home straight. There are, of course, other athletes in the field, but I think the Australians could genuinely be the biggest threat to Jessica Hull.
1: I'm looking forward to the men's 800 metres because Wycliffe Kinyamo is hoping to defend his title. He didn't look very good earlier on, but in the semi-final, something clicked.
0: Why? I'm not sure Wycliffe Kinyamo has looked like good for the last 4 years. And then suddenly we get to another... I'm probably missing a few performances and getting it wrong there. But the level he brought to the semi-final here in that 800 metres, he just clicked into gear and he's just a Commonwealth Games guy, isn't he? He's actually going to... He could be a hat-trick tonight if he gets it. And that is... We've seen a few athletes attempt that this week with mixed results. But I think each one of those eight men in that 800 final think they can medal. It's really wide open.
1: In the field, Mackenzie Little of Australia is going to be going for gold in the javelin. And she's a fascinating character. A silver at the last edition of the Commonwealth Games. She's got world medals as well. But she's amazing because she's a doctor and manages life as a full-time athlete. You've been an athlete yourself. You've competed at a higher stage. Just how hard is what she's doing?
0: I mean, I thought it was hard enough just being an elite athlete, never mind having a career alongside it. I think Mackenzie Little is a wonderful example of someone who tried to be a full-time athlete and it didn't suit her. She came away from Australia for long periods and based herself in Europe, and her performances suffered. And she said, no, I've got to do what's right for me. She's broken the mould, flies home at any opportunity between any competition she's got elsewhere in the world to do a shift because it gives her the life balance to be able to perform on the field.
1: Yeah, we interviewed her on our podcast, The Warm-Up Track, and that was in Oslo, and she had literally just landed. We said, are you too tired to do this? She said, no, I've got to stay on this time zone. She did it, competed the next day, got on a plane, and off she went. It's quite remarkable what she's doing. In terms of the para athletes, Melanie Woods of Scotland will be going for her second gold medal of these games. She won the T54 1500 meters yesterday, which was a rerun after a crash in the original race, which she also won. You wonder how tough that's going to be, having to race so many times, but she's going to have the home crowd behind her, and she is one of the medal favourites.
0: No, Woods' schedule has been more chaotic than she would have liked with that extra rerun of the 1500. But I think hearing Flower of Scotland in the stadium yesterday for the medal ceremony for the first event, that's gonna help with the fatigue. I think she's good for that 400.
1: Let's finish with the sprint relays later tonight, and there's also the mixed relays. Mixed opinions about this. Some purists think, quite frankly, this is just a bit of nonsense. I actually quite like it. Well, you know, it's making its debut here at these games.
0: I love it. I think it's absolutely brilliant. And it opens it up to some other nations that might not be able to find four men, four women to be competitive in the men's and women's 400. I think it makes a lot of sense, particularly in the landscape of the Commonwealth Games at the moment, to put a mixed 4x4 here at this championships. That's the only 4x4 we've got. It's going to be super competitive and very entertaining.
1: And, you know, we're always talking about drawing in new audiences, young crowd. And if you're not a huge fan of track and field, it's something that you can sort of buy into very quickly, isn't it?
0: It is. It's very simple. Two men, two women, race around the track four times. You break from lanes, it's that chaos as well, where they're all jostling at the changeover zone. It's got a bit of everything.
1: Yeah, so it's going to be fun tonight. It's going to be a big night for Josh Kerr. It's been in sensational form. I'm not sure about world record because it is quite cool here in Scotland, But what I can guarantee, John, is the atmosphere is going to be terrific.
3: Yeah, that is going to be something else. You can follow it on the BBC Sport website, live text commentary. Thanks to Addy. Thanks to Hannah as well. Let's head back to the SEC Centre now in Glasgow. 14 boxing champions are being crowned throughout the day. Shabnam Yunus-Jewell is back there for us. And Shabnam, it seems to be England and India dominating these finals.
4: Yeah, John, welcome back. Let's start by talking about India, because this is their most successful boxing campaign in history. They are guaranteed 10 medals after an unprecedented semi-final clean sweep. And this eclipses their previous best boxing haul of 9 medals, which was set at the Gold Coast Games in 2018. Prior to those games, India had accumulated 44 total Commonwealth Games boxing medals, including 11 golds. And this morning I saw them add back-to-back golds with victories for Preeti Pawar and Jasmine Lamboria in the women's featherweight and bantamweight categories, respectively. Then we saw Jadumani Singh and Mandan Bum took silver in the men's 55 kilograms category after being beaten by Australia's Jai Dixon. And the first fight to start this evening session, John, has seen India against England in the women's 51 kilogram category. Gold went to India's Sakshi, so a third gold there for India today. Silver going to England's Ruby White. Probably a bit disappointing for her. She's a four-time European champion and seven-time national champion. And this also means that England can't now break their record of 6 gold medals in one game. They could have gone one better with 7. They achieved 6 in Australia 8 years ago, so they can still equal it. They've won 3 gold this morning and are in 3 more gold medal matches later this afternoon. They've already equaled their best ever performance at a Commonwealth Games after getting all 7 fighters through to the finals. Isaac Oko was one of the gold medal winners from earlier in the men's 90 kilograms, and he spoke about why the team has been so successful recently.
5: We just train so hard every week up in Sheffield. You know, the coaches put us through our paces every single week. We're helping each other out sparring. You know, we all go to different competitions. We don't all go to the same one, so we're always constantly helping each other out sparring, training, pushing each other on, getting behind each other. And ultimately, these are the results you see. We had 10 in the semi-finals yesterday and 7 in the final today. And we have 4 winners this morning, and hopefully we'll have some more later. And just proof's in the pudding. You know, you put in what you get out. It's a lonely place when you get in there and you got someone trying to punch you in the head. So, you know, it's only you and the other person, but when you got people behind you cheering your name and screaming you on, it just gives you that extra boost to that little uplift that you might need sometimes to push yourself that a little bit further and get the decisions.
3: Isaac Oko there. It's a lonely place when someone's trying to punch you in the head. I love that quote. And Shabnam, Namibia will win their 4th boxing medal of the Games later.
4: Yeah, and it's significant because this will be their best ever haul of boxing medals at a single Commonwealth Games. They've got 9 in their all-time total, including 2 golds. And today, try again Morning and Develo. He's guaranteed a silver medal after securing his place in the men's 60-kilogram final later. That was after an intense split decision semi-final victory over the defending champion Jude Gallagher of Northern Ireland. And that was a real upset there. The biggest victory of Ndevolo's career. And now he's got the chance to take gold for Namibia when he faces India's Sachin. Now, Ndevolo, John's really proving himself at these games. He says, my main skill is I'm an unpredictable fighter. I can fight southpaw or orthodox. I can switch and confuse my opponent. And he added, my mother named me Try Again to encourage me in school, in sport. If you don't do good, you always have another chance. Try again until you get that score. That's my plan here. I think we can all learn from that. So, let's see if he succeeds tonight, John.
3: Oh, it's been fantastic getting to know the athletes of the Commonwealth Games. That's a great story. Thanks very much to Shabnam Yunus-Jewell. Some headlines today from the track cycling at the Chris Hoy Velodrome. Scotland's Neil Fackey, we were hearing about him earlier in the show. He's won his 7th Commonwealth gold in his final race of his career. He won the men's tandem sprint in a contest that went to a decider. It was really nerve-wracking. Had to be rerun after both he and his opponent, James Ball, crashed into each other. So a dramatic contest that really pleased the home crowd as well. They're all behind him in Glasgow. But success for Wales in the women's 25-kilometre point race. Anna Morris winning that to get a 2nd gold medal after victory in the 4,000 metres individual pursuit. And New Zealand's Emma Foy and pilot Jesse Hodges beat a strong field to win gold in the women's tandem 1,000 metres time trial. To judo, and Sophia Hartley has been busy for us. She's hot-footed across after watching the two netball semi-finals this morning. In case you missed it, an amazing story. Jamaica beating the defending champions and four-time champions Australia to reach Sunday's netball final. A massive shock. Jamaica will face New Zealand. That's on Sunday in the final. Five golds, meanwhile, to be won in the judo today. And Sophia, an African champion, is on the mat.
6: Yeah, that's right. He's just stepped onto the mat. Timothy Mwensen of South Africa is one of Africa's leading judokas, and this is his first Commonwealth Games. But he comes into this final full of confidence in his ability. As I say, just recently crowned the champion of Africa in judo. And in March, he actually beat a former world champion and Olympic junior champion of Romania as well. So he goes up against Malaysia's Bin Abdul Majid for the gold medal. I'm sure we'll be able to give you, hopefully, a bit of an indication by the end of this segment how he's got on. But yeah, huge moment for Africa and African judo.
3: You've been across the shocks today in the netball. Any shocks from what you've seen so far this afternoon?
6: Well, it was a pretty big adrenaline rush over at the Hydro when I was watching that netball match. But we have had more tears across here in the SEC. Nigeria's Anuku Anuta claimed bronze against Zambia's Rita, and she won the contest by an ippon. So that's when you throw your opponent on flat on their back, two shoulders on the floor, and it gets you an instant win of the contest. And she walked round the arena with tears in her eyes. An amazing medal for Anuku. And we've also had two English athletes go head-to-head in the men's 73 kilograms final, but it was Ethan Nwoene who actually claimed the gold and finished on top. He won by single Yuko in golden time, so that's when it goes to almost like a sudden death situation. So Benjamin Levy had to settle for the silver in that weight category.
3: And last week on Sports World, you may remember we heard from the Coughlin sisters, Aoife and Maeve from Australia, speaking to Lee James. Aoife is the reigning Commonwealth champion in the 70 kilograms category. She said she wanted to defend her title from Birmingham, and she has her chance shortly, Sophia.
6: Yeah, she's coming up in just a moment's time after this 81 kilogram final. So that's super exciting for their family because judo is in the blood. Her parents actually met through the sport at university before emigrating to Australia. And all three children have gone on to compete in judo at international level. As you said there, she met her sister, Maeve, was actually unable to qualify for the games in 2022 due to injury, but was there cheering her on in the crowd. So this Games has been super special for the pair because they've been able to compete side by side, which has been wonderful. And this is also the first time that her family have been able to see both of them compete internationally. So it should be very special indeed.
3: Sophia, thank you very much. Sophia Hartley and the rest of the Commonwealth Games team from the BBC World Service will be back with Delith Lloyd from 14 GMT on Sunday Sports World. Delith presenting the programme live from Glasgow. Next to football and the Women's Africa Cup of Nations, a massive game for the defending and 10 times champions Nigeria. They're up against Zambia in their group stage match, the pick of the group stages. And a defeat for Nigeria could see them exit at the group stage of the competition for the first time ever. They've actually never been out before the semi-finals before, so that's how massive it is. Let's hear from the two head coaches.
7: You try to do the best you can, and sometimes it's not magic. There are things that take time for the players to be able to develop, and there are things that you can give instructions quickly, and then something can equally happen and to make amends in that regard. But the fact is that we know what we are doing, we are focused, and we are looking ahead. Because we have lost now, people are questioning the tactics. It's within their rights to do so. I don't have any problem with that.
8: We are very focused on ourselves. We have a clear plan, and it's about the execution of this plan. A plan is only as good as we bring it on the pitch. So it's we always bounce back to us and focus on our task, and we believe deeply that when we bring this plan in the perfection on the pitch, that we are able also to challenge and beat Nigeria.
3: This game is going to be so tense. Joining us now, Maz Faruqi, who's going to be covering the tournament for us in Morocco. And I'm pleased to say Nigeria legend also with us. Four-time WAFCON winner, with Nigeria Desire Opironosi. Hello to you both. Desire, let's start with you. Where does this game rank in terms of pressure games for the Nigeria national team? Obviously, this team and you before played in so many finals and played in so many World Cup games. But this is a different sort of pressure, isn't it, for Nigeria today, being in danger of going out so early? How do you think they'll be feeling going into this one?
9: Well, it's a very difficult position for the Super Falcons at the moment. This is actually the very first time the team have lost against the debutant Malawi in this kind of tournament. It's very difficult at the moment for the Super Falcons, and also considering the fact that the opponents they lost against, that's the Scorchers of Malawi, they kind of play a kind of similar game with the Zambians, and Zambia happened to be their second game in the group stage. So I'm a very bit tensed. I'm kind of skeptical that the results might it might swing in favor of Zambia as well, considering the fact that in the last edition of the WAFCON, Falcon faced Zambia at some point in that tournament, and it ended in favor of the Falcons 5-0. I think Zambia would they wouldn't want a repeat of that as well. You know, coming into this second game of the group stage with six goal win against Egypt, I think they will want to maintain a 100% record and all of that. So it's very difficult. And having watched Super Falcons' performance against Malawi, it's not very encouraging, so to speak. And Malawi playing the same kind of football with Zambia, I personally, I think it's going to really be a very difficult game. But I've spoken to a few of the girls, the goalkeeper, for example, because considering the mistakes she made during the game against Malawi, I spoke to her, and she seemed to have realized, you know, the mistakes, and she knows what's at stake, and the whole team, to her, the whole team, they've tried to, forget about the past results. So they are trying to focus on tonight's game, and probably give everything they've got to get the 3 points, because they know tonight's game is a do or die.
3: So,
9: they can't afford
3: so
9: to lose.
3: So nerve-wracking. So tense. I'm surprised to hear you're tense, though, Desire, because you said on social media, everybody needs to chill out. I understand we're disappointed with the team's performance, but it's the Super Falcons, you better believe. So, you know, I'm glad to hear you're a bit tense as well, because I've seen on social media many Nigeria fans are tense. But Maz, what about Zambia? How much of an opportunity will they be seeing this as the chance to put Nigeria out of the competition?
0: There's a massive rivalry developing between Nigeria and Zambia in the last couple of years, John.
9: Yeah.
0: And that's, another bit, like, Desire knows this better than I do. Hello, Desire. But, you know, what's really interesting about this, and Desire pointed it out as well, is obviously when these two sides met in the quarterfinals last year, there was so much chat in the build-up to that match about what the expectations were on the Zambia side, you know, the so-called golden generation, the likes of Barbara Banda, Rachel Kundinanji. And we were expecting a lot from them, and they simply did not show up in that quarterfinal against Nigeria. 5-0, Nigeria won that. They absolutely did a job on those two players in particular. So there was really, I think, for Zambia, a sense of revenge. I think for their head coach, Nora Heutler, we heard from her earlier, that she will hope that she's had a lot more time to work with the players. She only took over at the beginning of last year. And when I spoke to her after that quarterfinal last year, she was saying, I really want to have another go at this Nigeria team when I've had a bit more time to implement my ideas. And that narrative between her and Justin Madugu on the touchline is going to be a very interesting one, as well as what we'll see play out between the players on the pitch. Because Justin Madugu, we know, has got a great relationship with these Nigeria players, but tactically, he isn't the best. And if Zambia can get a foothold in this game early on, I think that will be key. But if you don't mind, John, I was just going to ask Desire there. It's really interesting to hear you, Desire, say that you've spoken to Chiamaka Nnadozie since the Malawi game, because I think a lot of us were surprised, and I wonder if you were as well, Desire, that I don't know, Nigeria just looked maybe underprepared in that game, and they didn't seem as up for it in a sense as Malawi. I was quite surprised by the Nigeria that came out for that match, and obviously they've got to try and combat that and improve that side of things.
9: Yeah, I agree with you when you said Nigeria looked very unprepared. I think that seemed to be the case, really. They were very unprepared, no thanks to the Federation, because we had a couple of FIFA windows to, you know, play some quality international friendlies, and that didn't happen, right? And I think because of that, some of the girls are match rusty in terms of playing together as a team. You know, they play in their club sides, no doubt, you know, week in, week out, but it's not the same thing playing alongside your national teammates. It's not the same thing. They need that cohesion, understanding and all of that. And I think that is one thing that is lacking in that team. We could see how Malawi rattled them. You know, the team seemed very, very destabilized and there was no coherence in the team and all of that. But I think I'm kind of happy that this happened in the first game of the group stage. You know, the Super Falcons, they've been in this situation before. This is not the first time. It happened in 2018 when I was still part of the team. We lost our first group game, and then we you know, came back and won every other game and all the way to the final, and at the end of the day we won the tournament. So I hope I'm looking forward to history repeating itself and all of that. But still with the kind of performance I've seen these girls display, I hope they would, you know, learn from their mistakes and possibly come out stronger against Zambia. I know Zambia is not a pushover team, but it's going to be very difficult. But I believe Super Falcons to actually, you know, give everything to come out on top in this second group game and possibly go all the way to the next round. Because, I mean, this tournament will serve also as a World Cup qualification.
3: Yeah, I wanted to ask Maz about that, Desai, because that really adds to the pressure, doesn't it, Maz? I mean, I know I've heard you talking about this a lot on Sport Today this week, this added pressure that it's all the more important because it doubles up this tournament as qualified for the next World Cup, all four semi-finalists securing a ticket for Brazil. So it's massive for Nigeria.
0: Absolutely. And you look at our four semi-finalists from 13 months ago, so the last edition. So Nigeria, South Africa, Morocco and Ghana. I mean, what a story it would be for them if they were able to qualify for the World Cup next year. They'll certainly be targeting that. But so will Zambia. Obviously, they've got players in there who've won NWSL titles. They've played at Olympic Games. Zambia will want a slice of the action as well. And I think there's others that we should mention who have really started to develop through this tournament. I think Ivory Coast is definitely another team we could be talking about over the next couple of weeks. So I think we've got 6, 7, maybe 8, John, teams who will be targeting those semi-final spots. And that is why it's so fascinating, this race for the semi-finals, because clearly 7 or 8 does not go into 4. So there are going to be some disappointed sides. And could we talk about the likes of Nigeria or South Africa potentially not being there next year in Brazil? It would be astonishing.
3: Maz Faruqi, thank you very much. And Desai, thank you very much as well. Desai Oparanozi, Nigeria legend, 20 GMT kickoff, Nigeria against Zambia. We'll have the latest on the Women's Open Golf and we'll focus on the Women's Tour de France after the latest BBC News with Keith Adams.
10: Thanks. Ireland will convene a meeting of the EU's justice ministers on Tuesday to discuss the Spanish territory of Ceuta, which recently saw a mass influx of Moroccans. Spain's prime minister criticised what he called the selfish reaction of some EU countries. Italy has reimposed border checks with Spain, citing security concerns. Spain's interior minister, Fernando Grande Malasca, pointed out there was no free movement from Ceuta into the EU's border-free Schengen area.
11: That selfishness and failure to acknowledge the values of the European Union has meant that the president of the government has called that extraordinary high emergency meeting, because here we are talking about bad faith and a lack of knowledge, because as you know, Ceuta is not part of Schengen.
10: The authorities in Italy are putting nearly all major cities under the highest alert from Monday in preparation for a new fourth heatwave set to grip the country. The health ministry says temperatures are likely to reach the high 30s Celsius and could pass 40. US embassies in three Middle East cities, Amman, Baghdad and Jerusalem, have urged American citizens to exercise increased vigilance as tensions between the United States and Iran continues to rise. The embassies also advised Americans to be prepared to leave in the event of further escalation. And the celebrated Nepali-British climber Nirmal Purja has died in the avalanche that struck Pakistan's Broad Peak on Thursday. He was 43. His expedition company, Elite Exped, also confirmed that the other nine members of the team had died. Our correspondent Caroline Davis is in Islamabad.
12: In a statement on social media, Nirmal Purja's team said they announced his death with profound sadness and immense heartbreak. Purja had recently become well known for his Netflix documentary chronicling his climbing feats. Nepal's Prime Minister said the death of the climbers had shocked, but that their courage, dedication and contributions will always remain inspiring. Rescuers have seen what they think are some of the other climbers by using a drone, but they said they cannot confirm their identities or condition.
10: Caroline Davis. Now back to Sports World.
3: Thank you very much, Keith. To the women's open at Royal Lytham and St Anne's now. They are well into the third round and the South Korean star, Hae Ran Yoo, is going for a third major in a row this year. What an achievement that would be. She won the PGA Championship in June and the Evian Championship in July. Yeah, what a 3 months it could be. Joining us is Amy Bolden, former pro golfer on the Ladies European Tour. So, Amy, how's she getting on? She was leading, wasn't she? But it's been pegged back a little bit.
13: Yeah, she did get to a four-shot lead at one point in this round. She made two birdies early on and now just dropped four shots in her last seven holes. So, unfortunately, slipped back. She's one shot trailing now behind. But, I mean, what a story if she could win three majors in a row.
3: There's a history, isn't there, of her making it hard work for herself in her other two major wins. Is she making it hard again? I mean, she's proven that she can get back from this position, I guess.
13: Yeah, I mean, she was trailing by 10 shots after the first round of the KPMG, ended up going on to win that major championship. And in Evian, she shot a third round of 60. So we all know that she can go low and only one shot back at the moment. So she's definitely the player that you've got to keep your eye on, the world number three.
3: What's made the difference for her in her recent major wins? Because she came close to wins previously, didn't she?
13: Yeah, I'd say, you know, all parts of her game is very, very strong. She's very good tee to green. She ranks inside the top two on tee to green and approach play. I'd say it's maybe her putting that's probably been the biggest difference. I think when she rolls it really well and holds a lot of putts, you know, that's when she's right in there, up there in contention and winning major championships.
3: It'll be such a massive achievement. I mean, looking back, it's 2013, isn't it, when it last happened that someone won three majors in a row. It was her South Korean compatriot, Inbi Park. So that sums it up, doesn't it? How sums up what an achievement it would be that it's been so long, 2013.
13: Yeah, it would be unbelievable, wouldn't it, to be a part of the history books. You know, it's not happened since 2013. She's got the opportunity to do it this week, and she's put herself right in contention going into Sunday. Yeah, she's still got a few holes left to play. She's two over par at the moment for today's round. She's on the difficult part of the golf course at the moment as well, but she's played these last few holes really well over the course of the first 2 days, so it'll be interesting to see how she fares now finishing this third round.
3: Who do you think the biggest dangers will be tomorrow on the final day?
13: I mean, you can't look past Gino Titikant. You know, she's such a fantastic golfer. I think she's someone that, you know, she can go really low, and she's only two shots back at the moment. Lottie Wode, we've seen that she has just had an unbelievable career since turning pro about a year ago now. She won her first event, the Women's Scottish Open, last year in her pro debut. You know, what a story that would be as well for the English woman to win a major championship at home at the AIG Women's Open. And she's only three shots back. So it'll be interesting to see. I also think Esther Henselite, you know, German player, she's looking to make the Solheim Cup team, which is going to get announced on Monday, which is a big storyline. So I think them three players are probably the ones I'd be keeping an eye on.
3: So final obvious question. Do you think Hae Ran Yoo will do it? Do you think she will be lifting the trophy tomorrow?
13: Well, that is a tough question. I mean, there's a big, big possibility that she could be lifting the trophy. In my opinion, I think it's between Hae Ran and Lottie Wode.
3: Thank you very much. That will be an exciting finish. And again, you can follow it on the BBC Sport website. That is Amy Bolden, former pro golfer on the Ladies European Tour. I'm going to focus on cycling now on Sports World on the BBC World Service. Pauline Ferrand-Prevot has spent more than 15 years as one of the world's greatest cyclists, winning multiple world titles in road cycling, mountain biking and cyclocross. And today she begins the defence of her Tour de France title. Pauline became a national hero in France after taking gold in mountain biking at the Paris Olympics and followed that up by returning to the road after a six-year break to win the infamously grueling Paris-Roubaix race. And she's been telling Sports World's Lee James about what inspired her to take up the sport, how she's risen to the top, and firstly, about what came next after winning that Olympic gold.
14: I can't say it was difficult because before the Olympics, you know, I made the plan to come back in road racing. So I already signed a contract before the Olympics. I can't say I was lost, but I put so much energy in this Olympic campaign that, yeah, for sure I was physically and mentally tired. So I needed to take a break, you know, and to also enjoy everything and yeah, just to breathe to be able to continue my career.
15: How much had women's road racing changed then since your last races in 2018? What was it like coming back onto the road?
14: Yeah, it was not easy. It seems to be easy, but it was not. Yeah, you know, on MTB, I was the only woman in my team. Now I had to change team, to change bikes, also to get to know my teammates and to work together. And for sure, also road cycling changed a lot since I stopped. I think before we were only a few people, you know, to be at the top level. And now you can see that it's much more people who can win races and also who are more like specific, you know, in sprinting, in climbing. And yeah, for sure, the level changed. I can't say it's higher level, but yeah, more people are at the higher level now. So it's quite different and took me like few months to figure out, you know, how I could become better. And then yeah, I just work on it and I was able to do the first classic races quite well. And after winning Paris-Roubaix and then later Tour de France was for sure the highlight of my season. It was really, really nice because when I started this this season, you know, I just wanted to learn as much as possible to be able to win Tour de France, to win Tour de France in the next 3 years. And doing it the first year was something that I didn't really expect, to be honest.
15: When did you feel ready then to go for your main goal, which was to win the Tour? Because that 58-second victory at Paris-Roubaix felt like a real statement.
14: Yes, but to be honest, it was not a goal. I don't like to say this because winning Roubaix was super, super good. But yeah, I think I was also kind of lucky, you know. And we had really good team tactic and I felt strong, but maybe I was not the strongest. After Roubaix, yeah, I had a period where I was feeling not super good. I needed a break, so it's also why I stopped in Vuelta and I could just rest at home and start the preparation for Tour. And after a few weeks of preparation, I could see that I was at a really good level, you know. I could do everything I wanted to do. And I start the Tour de France. Yeah, I was feeling ready. I didn't know if it was possible to win, but I was feeling really ready.
15: And this race, the Tour, means so much to you. The first official edition of the modern Tour de France Femme was held in 2022. Was this very much a fulfillment then of a childhood dream to take part in it and obviously ultimately win it?
14: Yeah, exactly. Like the Olympics, you know, was for me really, really huge. And yeah, if I had to finish my career without an Olympic title, it would have been really like something that I missed. Tour de France was more, like you say, a child dream. Already to get at the start line was something really huge for me. And then yeah, being able to win, it was like, I never think about this, you know. Of course, in your head, you train and you say, okay, I want to do the best. But yeah, winning and in my home country with my family around, with all the French people and supporters, it was very special.
15: Because your parents were cyclists, they raced, didn't they, as well, regionally. So cycling was always part of your young life. Is that where you got the passion from the sport from? And were you watching the Tour then during your childhood?
14: Yeah, for sure. My father, he had a bike shop in the city where we was living. And my both parents were also cyclists in amateur level. But still, you know, I grew up with cycling and I was watching Tour de France when I was like 6, 7 years old. And it's a bit of cliche, but I really wanted to be a boy to be able to participate at Tour de France when I was younger. And I was, I remember I was watching Tour and after I was jumping on my bike from the garden and just, you know, trying to do the same as the rider I just saw before. So yeah, for me, Tour de France, it's yeah, it's really big. I think in France in general, it's really big. But yeah, for me also, it was.
15: How special was it then to be a French woman racing on home soil on the Tour with the crowds around you? What was that like then when you were actually in that race?
14: It was a crazy feeling also because every day was more and more spectators, supporters along the road, you know, and also people who wanted to be there to cheer for me. And I was not ready for that, to be honest, because I already told, you know, after the Olympics that I was kind of famous in France. But yeah, in Tour, it was really crazy. The amount of people who just came to watch. And yeah, I underestimate a bit the whole Tour de France things. But like I say, you know, I think French people know Tour de France because they grew up also with Tour de France. It's, you know, you watch Tour de France when you are with your grandparents in the summer holidays. And so I think French people really grew up with that. And I could really see, yeah, along the road that everyone was so passionate. And yeah, I really love that feeling.
15: Yeah, it must have been such an incredible feeling to have taken part and been a part of that. And of course, it's a really big team effort. How much did all that planning, the training of the Alps, all the preparation pay off then, especially when it came to that pivotal stage, the steep climb, the Col de Madeleine, you know, that really crucial part of the race?
14: Yeah, for sure, the team helped a lot for that. I will say they also helped me a lot by having confidence in me because, you know, I'm now 34 years old. I'm quite experienced rider and they also have the trust on me because I know what is good or not for me. And even sometimes, you know, they can think something different. They just trust me and let me do what I want to do. You know, I was really waiting until this stage of the Col de la Madeleine. I knew the stage because I did the recon 2 times. So I knew how I had to climb, where I had to attack, where I had to drink. When I arrived at the bottom of Madeleine, I said, okay, Pauline, now you just have to do what you plan to do. And at the end, we will see. And everything went so perfect. And I was really, really focused, you know, and just executing the plan. And yeah, winning was amazing. On top of this climb that I did the recon a few months before. You know, you are happy because you have the yellow jersey, you won the stage, but you also have to stay focused because the day after it was still a really hard stage and everything can happen in cycling. So I was happy, but I had to still stay in control, you know, and try to eat good after, try to sleep good and just, yeah, bring the yellow jersey home. So yeah, it was a strange feeling, but it was, afterwards, it was really nice. Yeah, I will never forget this moment.
15: Yeah, for you personally then, to wear the yellow jersey, to cross the finishing line, to win the Tour de France. Can you describe your emotions when you completed the race?
14: On the moment, to be honest, yeah, I was so tired that I was happy to finish. Also because, you know, the last stage, I say to the DS, oh, maybe it can be good if I win in yellow. And it's a picture you have forever in your mind. And with 10K to go, I had like, okay, maybe it's just nice to enjoy, you know, the yellow jersey and to win Tour. So I don't need to go full gas until the finish line. And then Demi Vollering attack, and then I counter-attack. And at the end, it was the worst 5K of my life because it was so hard and I didn't know where they was. And, you know, you can make it, you know, you know you can win the stage, but you also want to enjoy the last meter of the race. So it was a mixed feeling, but for sure I was really tired. And the day after, you know, I felt like a bit lost. because I prepare so hard for that. And also because I tell myself you have 3 years to win Tour de France. And now what? You know, you have this feeling of what I'm going to do now. And this was really strange. And I also think it's because I was tired, but I was kind of lost and didn't know what to do anymore. So I had to work a bit on myself and to just digest and yeah, a few weeks later was better.
15: Yeah, and you know, to have watched the tour when you were young, wanting to have competed in it and have now to have won it, that mm-hmm. must have meant so much to you when that was able to sink in.
14: Yeah, so much. And also, you know, it was a dream. So when you achieve the dream, you have to find something else, because I also want to wake up, you know, in the morning and to be motivated to do something of my life, you know. And for me, it was like, it was a dream. So I didn't think it was possible. So it was more this feeling and emotion. For sure, I was super happy. And but yeah, I had to find something else and also to deal, you know, with a lot of things, because after that I received like crazy messages, crazy calls, you know, and I say, yeah, it's good, but it's just cycling, you know, and for sure it's super nice, but I don't want to be famous. I don't want to have more media attention. I just want to wake up every morning and go training hard and that's it, you know. This also changed, so we had also to put some things like to find a way for me to stay calm and to stay happy in my life.
15: You told me after winning the Olympic gold, you even had a phone call from the president, President Macron. So mm-hmm. big phone calls as well after you won the Tour de France.
14: Yeah, and still I didn't know what to say, you know. What do you want to say when you say congratulations and you just won Tour? And yeah, you just say thank you, you know. It seems a bit like, yeah, like stupid, but yeah, you just say thank you and that's it. Because on the moment, yeah, you don't know what to say. And again, you know, it's so nice, but yeah, for me, it's just cycling. It's important for me, for my life, but yeah, it's not everything.
15: But there are young girls now. When you were young, you were saying you wanted to be a boy so you could compete in the Tour de France. Mm-hmm. Now there are young girls in France able to dream of being like Pauline Ferrand-Prevot and winning the Tour. How much does that mean to you, though, to see that progression then for women cycling?
14: Yeah, for sure. It's for me super important to be able to inspire younger girls, because, yeah, I was like this, you know. And when I watched Tour de France a few years ago and I was seeing, all this guy, like, I really wanted to be like them. And also, you know, when you are young, you also can remember and stay forever in your mind and in your head. It's super important for me, and also I think cycling is a good, it's a really good school of life, you know, and you have to work so hard for what you want and every day. And sometimes it's good, sometimes it's not good, sometimes you're happy, sometimes you're not, but you have to fight for it. You have to work hard. And I think, yeah, life is like this in general, and you always have to fight and to believe. Sometimes you have a hard moments, but yeah, you have to keep the head up and to go again. So I think it's a really good school of life, and I hope many people can be lucky enough to also live with a dream like this.
3: Wise words from the great Pauline Ferrand-Prevot, with Lee James on Sports World on the BBC World Service, Olympic gold medalist and Tour de France champion. What a career. Well, stage one of this year's tour has finished. It's taken place in Lausanne in Switzerland. Cycling broadcaster Hannah Walker joins us now. Hello, Hannah. How did Pauline Ferrand-Prevot get on in stage one?
16: Hi, John. Yeah, she got on very, very well. And I have to say, her title defence is looking good. She looked really calm, very relaxed. The way that she was moving around the peloton, it wasn't an easy stage today. Whilst the fastest rider in the world won, Lorena Wiebes, that doesn't tell the full story. It was a really arduous stage. It was difficult. It was very hot, very humid. And for Pauline finishing in the top 10, it all came back together inside the final 10 kilometres, but it was the final 2.6 kilometres where it was a climb up to the finish line here in Lausanne with gradients at 12%. There were lots of attacks, riders wanting to try and make a move, and she just looked really, really comfortable. So she's come into this Tour de France in the title defence, and as we heard already with the interview with Lee James and in the full version, the way that she's able to peak and really focus on individual goals and not race week in, week out, but really hone in on what she wants to do and have her calendar, really cherry pick her calendar, and it looks like she's absolutely flying.
3: Yeah, that's what really stood out to me from listening to that conversation. Her mindset is incredible, her personality. And you mentioned how comfortable, how relaxed she is. I guess that is one of the reasons she's such a great champion, keeping her composure in difficult stages like the one you saw today.
16: I think so. Being able to keep your calm, keep the focus, trust the teammates, trust the plan, know that you've come into the biggest race in the world in good form. You know that all of the preparation that you've done everything possible to be at your very best. And I think that's something that I certainly admire of Pauline Ferrand-Prévot over the years, not just in the last couple of years, and certainly not just from last year when she won the Tour, but her other goals, her other ambitions, winning the world title in mountain bike, winning Olympic gold in Paris on the mountain bike, all of the other things, road race world champion, for example, back in 2014, the way that she's really able to have this laser focus is incredible. And I think for a rider to go her own way and pick her own program, not do what other riders are doing, not really focus on what other riders are doing and really just focus on yourself, I think is really admirable, and it shows it pays off. And I'm really excited to see how her and the team at Visma Lisabike get on. As I say, they've already started off very, very well today, but still 8 more stages to go.
3: Is Demi Vollering the obvious big rival for her this year? So 2023 winner, second in 2024 and 2025. She's had a year to remember so far. She's won 4 big one-day races and the Giro. So is that the big rivalry to look out for?
16: I think it's one of her main rivals, but I would say that this year there are multiple riders who are big contenders, serious contenders for the yellow jersey come Nice next week on Sunday. So you've got Elisa Longo-Borghini, the Italian champion. You've also got Cassia Nuviadoma-Finney, who won the race 2 years ago, the closest margin ever, won by 4 seconds to Vollering. You've got so many other contenders, Monica Trinka-Colonel, as well as Paola Blasi, who won the Vuelta. So I think the field is stacked. You've also got the Olympic road race champion, Kristen Faulkner, the world champion, Magdalena Valieres. So there's so many riders that could win. You've also got the New Zealand rider, Niamh Fisher-Black. So it's one of those where there are a lot of riders. And given the parkour this year, there's only one real mountaintop finish, which is Mont Ventoux, the giant of Provence. A very, very difficult, demanding climb, very long, with the temperatures and the conditions that we've seen in Europe over the last few weeks. That's going to add a layer of difficulty as well. So Pauline certainly got a work cut out. But as I say, if you are a big contender and you know you've done everything possible to win, then that's all you can do. And once you're into the race, there's one rider I missed out, Anna van der Breggen. the field is stacked, John.
3: And Mont Ventoux to look forward to. I cannot wait for that stage. That is so iconic, that finish. Thank you so much, Hannah. You set it up brilliantly. Thanks, so John. Pauline Ferrand-Prévot has made a good start to the Tour. Let's see if she can get that title yet again. So let's just round up Sports World today by talking about the big story on the BBC Sport website. The headline at the moment, the main headline, is the 5 dramatic days that shook Infantino and world football. Simon Stone will be reflecting in that article on the unravelling of Gianni Infantino's plans to sell off stakes in FIFA's competitions. The European Confederation, UEFA, said it had lost confidence in his leadership. Really strong statement from them, accusing him of trying to push through a shabby deal. Laura McAllister is a UEFA vice president.
17: I think we've made it clear in the statement that the football community has lost confidence in the leadership of FIFA, particularly in the president, Gianni Infantino. And I think after events of the past week, then the statements that we've seen from the football stakeholders make it clear that it would be appropriate for him to consider his position.
3: But there has been support, actually, from Khalifa bin Ahmed Al Thani, the president of the Qatar Football Association. He said in a statement they fully support President Infantino's efforts to continue growing and strengthening the game globally. So more on the BBC Sport website on that. That is all we've got time for today. More on Gianni Infantino, actually, on the newsroom, which follows next. And join us tomorrow, 14 GMT, Delith Lloyd and the team live in Glasgow, the final day of the Commonwealth Games, all the action, and they'll look at the legacy of the Glasgow Games. Goodbye for now.
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19: The teenagers who wired Romania. 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
21: Had the popular simulant Ghat has shaped Yemeni society from house design to social gatherings. Also, the extraordinary escape attempts of the Chinese dissident who spent 50 hours alone at sea in a dinghy before being rescued by South Korean fishermen.
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10: At 5 o'clock GMT, this is the newsroom. I'm Keith Adams. After FIFA backtracks on its plans for the World Cup, there's pressure on Gianni Infantino to go.
17: The events, not just of this week, but of previous weeks as well, have accumulated to give us a sense that the leadership of FIFA doesn't have the best interests of football at heart.
10: We'll hear about the death of a record-breaking climber in an avalanche in Pakistan, why an abandoned rocket is on a high-speed collision course with the moon.
22: We're expecting lots of lunar material to be kicked up, and we'll see this plume of material sort of stretching out miles above the lunar surface. Because of the low gravity, it's just going to make its way out into space, and there's going to be a brand new crater on the moon.
10: And from space to the bottom of the sea.
23: It's got clear bands, translucent light-transmitting bands that then are interspersed with red ones, a bit like a jewel.
10: A new stripy species of seaweed. But first, the news.
24: BBC News, I'm John Shea. The FIFA president Gianni Infantino is under sustained pressure after he was forced to scrap his plan to sell a stake in the World Cup and other football tournaments to private investors. The European Confederation, UEFA, said it had lost confidence in his leadership. Joe Linsky reports.
25: FIFA's controversial plan to sell off parts of the World Cup to private investors is now over. Gianni Infantino has admitted defeat, and now the future of his FIFA presidency is under threat too. UEFA was one of the three confederations which had threatened to boycott the tournament if the plans went through. In what was another strong statement, European football's governing body also said it now lost confidence in Mr. Infantino's leadership. CONCACAF, who run football in North and Central America, have now added to the pressure, calling the proposals a unilateral and egregious act of poor governance and leadership.
24: The European Union has convened emergency talks on Tuesday to discuss the migration crisis in Ceuta after tense exchanges between Spain and other member states. In a joint letter, 22 EU countries expressed serious concern about the influx of more than 50,000 people into the Spanish territory from Morocco. Sarah Rainsford in Rome has the latest.
26: The reports that we have do seem to suggest that almost everybody has returned, escorted back through the border from Ceuta to Morocco by Spanish police and military who are sent there as reinforcements. The Spanish are now erecting an extra kind of barrier, so they're putting a barrier into the sea to try to prevent any kind of repeat of this large number of people coming across, swimming, as we remember, from Morocco to Ceuta. They will patrol that with extra boats. They are also pulling bodies from the water. We now know at least 67 people died.
24: The British Nepali climber Nirmal Purja has died in the avalanche that struck Pakistan's Broad Peak on Thursday, his expedition company has confirmed. He was 43. Elite experts said it had also confirmed the deaths of the other nine members of the team. The Nepali Prime Minister Balendra Shah has offered his condolences. Naila Kiani is a spokesperson for the Alpine Club of Pakistan, which is involved in the rescue efforts.
1: He was in just an experienced and a very strong climber. He led many of these expeditions I was on. He was very fearless. He made impossible happen. Very, very unfortunate that it was out of anybody's control. There was a massive avalanche.
24: The authorities in Italy are putting nearly all major cities on the highest alert from Monday in preparation for a new fourth heat wave. The health ministry says temperatures are likely to reach the high 30s Celsius and could pass 40. It says such temperatures can have harmful effects on even healthy and active people, not just those at risk. This is the latest world news from the BBC. Firefighters in southeastern France have brought in reinforcements to tackle a wildfire that rekindled on Friday and has now consumed 15 square kilometres of land in the Var department. A local fire chief said temperatures were heading towards 40 degrees and humidity was very low, compounding difficulties. Israeli airstrikes have killed two people in Gaza a day after Hamas agreed to a deal to end the war with Israel.

0: Israeli strike on a storage facility for medical supplies belonging to Al-Aqsa Hospital. Khalil al-Dakran is a spokesman for the Hamas-run health ministry.
1: The immense destructive power of the missiles used completely destroyed 2 out of 4 warehouses and severely damaged the other 2. The bombing also caused extensive damage to the outpatient clinic, resulting in the loss and destruction of vital quantities of medical supplies intended for the treatment of patients. The intense bombing, which occurred in the early morning hours, instilled widespread panic and terror among patients, their companions, and medical staff.
0: US embassies in 3 Middle East cities, Amman, Baghdad and Jerusalem, have urged American citizens to be alert to the heightened regional tensions and said they should be ready to leave if necessary. Earlier, Iran's Central Military Command said the US was rapidly moving down the path of escalating tensions and warned regional powers against cooperating with Washington. Tens of thousands of people have taken part in the annual Pride Parade in Germany's second city, Hamburg, a week after the deadly car attack on the Berlin Pride event. With police numbers doubled to reinforce security, drag queens and members of the LGBT plus community and supporters waved rainbow flags while marching or riding on floats. Police said the event passed off peacefully. BBC News.
2: You're listening to The Newsroom from the BBC World Service with me, Keith Adams. Any hope that Gianni Infantino might have had of tiptoeing away from the scene of his World Cup private investment wreckage is disappearing fast. On Saturday, the FIFA president confirmed he was abandoning the plan, which had created so much uproar since it was announced 5 days ago. Despite this proposal now off the table, there's been no let-up in the calls for Infantino to resign. In a damning statement, European football's governing body, UEFA, said it had lost confidence in FIFA's leadership. Laura McAllister is the vice president of UEFA.
3: All of us have been through a lot of anguish and we've been through a lot of concern about the future of the game. The events, not just of this week, but of previous weeks as well in the World Cup, the overturning of the Balogun red card due to political interference, the use of hydration breaks in the way they were, various other events have accumulated to give us a sense that the leadership of FIFA doesn't have the best interests of football at heart.
2: Well, Mike McCarthy from BBC Sport joins me now live. Hello, Mike. Strong words there from UEFA, right? And we've just had a statement from CONCACAF as well. They're calling for a comprehensive reckoning of his leadership. What do you think? Can he stay?
4: Well, it's looking increasingly difficult. Let me just read you a bit more of that statement from CONCACAF because it is damning about these plans now scrapped to sell stakes in FIFA competitions, including the World Cup. It says, a proposal of this magnitude does not reach that stage by accident. It is a symptom of leadership that has stopped putting football first. This recent unilateral and egregious act of poor governance and leadership follows a pattern of missteps and similar behaviour. It's the end of that last sentence that's telling of frustrations which have perhaps been spoken about in private, but as yet, until now, not in public. Think of controversies from the World Cup, like the creation and award of a FIFA Peace Prize to US President Donald Trump. UEFA haven't minced their words either. In their statement today, it talks about, quote, the shabby backroom opaque deal that he, Infantino, hatched and tried to force through, and that was anything but transparent. And it's been interesting to read the statements of those within FIFA itself as well. On Friday, FIFA's chief operating officer, Kevin Lamour, said the governing body's own administration had been deceived about the project. Now, before this week, Infantino had the pledged support of more than enough FIFA members to comfortably be re-elected. It seemed like nobody would challenge him for another term as FIFA president next year. Now, well, it's going to take some serious political skills for Infantino to recover from this. CONCACAF say accountability cannot be optional.
2: Yeah, I was feeling sore just hearing all of those barbs coming against him. So it's bad for him, but how damaging do you think this is for the game of football?
4: Well, it's been a week where there's clearly been open hostility between FIFA and confederations, UEFA threatening to boycott FIFA competitions unless and until this project was scrapped. That was a huge moment. But there will be some who will argue that what's happened this week has shown good things about the game as well. This is football rejecting a path of ever-increasing financial gains at the expense of the sport itself. There are plenty of federations, for example, who would have stood to gain millions of dollars more than they would ever normally get from this, but they haven't taken the deal. And CONCACAF put it like this: our members stood together in defence of football's long-term interests and the principle

0: principles of good governance.
1: Yeah, and tell us this, Mike, is there anyone kind of obvious who would replace Infantino in the job?
0: Well, there's no obvious contenders that have come forward yet. There will surely be those who see an opportunity now, just when a few days ago that opportunity didn't seem to exist. It's going to be really interesting to see who might make a move and what sort of offer they make to FIFA members. I mean, FIFA's governance structure, it's been criticised, allowing things like this to happen. I wonder whether someone will step forward promising change. Would they be able to deliver it? The Football Association in England says it is time for a full and robust review of FIFA leadership and governance to ensure the global game is run transparently, I should say. And how many other FIFA members, all 211 of them, will call for the same? And what's clear after this, as you said at the start, any hopes Gianni Infantino might have had that football might move on, well, they seem very slim.
1: OK, Mike McCarthy there from Sport. Thanks so much for joining us. EU ministers are to hold an emergency meeting on Tuesday to discuss the influx of tens of thousands of migrants from Morocco to the Spanish territory of Ceuta. The events have sparked a tense diplomatic row across the European Union. Italy has temporarily suspended the open border Schengen arrangement with Spain, which has condemned the reaction as selfish and polarising. Here's our Southern Europe correspondent, Sarah Rainsford.
2: Most of the tens of thousands of migrants who swam into Ceuta have now gone, escorted back to Morocco by Spanish soldiers and police. But their sudden arrival has shaken Europe politically and it's exposed tensions. Spain's Socialist Prime Minister, Pedro Sanchez, has hit back at those in the EU he accuses of prejudice and playing politics instead of offering support. He means, above all, Italy, whose right-wing government was quick to post pictures of migrants running through the streets of Ceuta and then suspend its Schengen deal with Spain, the free movement of people, claiming security concerns. In Ceuta today, Spain's Interior Minister, Fernando Grande Marlaska, stressed that fears of migrants heading to mainland Europe from Ceuta were unfounded.
3: That selfishness and failure to acknowledge the values of the European Union has meant that the president of the government has called that extraordinary high emergency meeting, because here we are talking about bad faith and a lack of knowledge, because as you know, Ceuta is not part of Schengen.
2: It seems it was social media rather than Spain's migration policy that caused this crisis, though. Posts like this one with false promises of an easy path to Europe. Who started that rumour and why isn't clear yet. Spain is now reinforcing the border with Morocco, dropping a barrier into the sea to be patrolled by boats. But the political ripples from this crisis will continue.
1: Sarah Rainsford. Next week, a drifting rocket launched by Elon Musk's firm SpaceX is expected to crash into the moon at great speed, nearly 9,000 kilometres an hour. It's thought it will leave a crater some 27 metres across and 5 metres deep, with the dust and rubble visible through a telescope. A similar thing happened in 2022 when a segment of a Chinese rocket hit the moon on its far side. Caroline Wyatt got more from Dr. Jenny Millard, an astronomer who presents the Awesome Astronomy podcast.
4: So this is an epistage from a SpaceX Falcon 9 rocket that is going to crash into the moon, unbelievably. It sounds a little bit like our science fiction or something. We're expecting lots of lunar material to be kicked up, and we'll see this plume of material sort of stretching out miles above the lunar surface. Because of the low gravity, there's no winds to disturb it either, so it's just going to make its way out into space, and there's going to be a brand new crater on the moon. With our orbiters up there, we'll be able to see it.
5: How did this SpaceX rocket come to be on the loose and take that trajectory? And how fast is it going?
4: It's going to hit the moon about 7 times the speed of sound, a really high energy impact. We're talking many tons of TNT equivalent. And the reason it's ventured near the moon is because last year it launched a couple of lunar landers. So because it launched these craft into a lunar mission, it meant that it too was on a trajectory to go towards the moon. And it is avoidable. If you've got enough fuel left on board, you can fire the engines and kind of put put these rocket bodies in orbit around the sun instead of just like leaving them loitering around in space doing who knows what. But unfortunately, that wasn't the decision that was made. And so now it's going to impact the moon.
5: This sounds like a pretty major bit of space junk. How much of this stuff is currently orbiting the Earth, and is anyone tracking it all?
4: Excellent question. So there's about 18,000 satellites up in space, and about 16,000 of those are still working. So there's a couple of thousand satellites just knocking about, which are dead, they're defunct. But then beyond that, we actually track about 46,000 pieces of debris and satellites up there. And that's what we can track. They're bigger than about 10 centimetres in size, but there's much more that we can't track because it's just simply too small. And there's tens of millions, hundreds of millions of pieces, right down to the size of paint flecks. And with, you know, possibly a million satellites commissioned to go up from all sorts of different private corporations, space is getting really busy, and we cannot afford to have these uncontrolled bits of space rocket floating around up there.
5: What are the dangers to us as well? Because some of this space junk sometimes falls to Earth.
4: It does, yeah. So it's kind of twofold. So if we don't make sure that we keep control of everything that's up there and we know where everything is, we do have the risk of collisions. I mean, at the minute, the risk of collisions are extremely low, so it's not something that we're too worried about. But of course, the more we put up there, the likelihood of that increases. And then commonly, towards the end of the life of a satellite, we burn them up in our atmosphere, particularly for low Earth orbit satellites. So these are our communication satellites, Starlinks, things like that. And so this dumps a lot of heavy elements into our upper atmosphere, and it creates something called alumina. And we think that this can impact the ozone layer. And it's not something we've really looked into. The rules are with space are a bit loosey-goosey, and they have been for a long time. And we're now starting to see the ramifications.
1: Dr. Jenny Millard of the Awesome Astronomy podcast on all that loosey-goosey space junk. You're listening to The Newsroom from the BBC World Service. The renowned Nepali-British climber Nirmal Pooja is confirmed to be among those who died in an avalanche on Pakistan's Broad Peak Mountain on Thursday. His company, Elite Exped, also confirmed the deaths of nine other members of the team on the expedition. Pooja, who was 43, reached the top of the world's 14 highest peaks in just over 6 months, smashing the previous record of 7 years. Well, our global affairs reporter, Ambarasan Etharajan, is with me. Ambarasan, what do you think? Tell us about this guy. He seems extraordinary.
6: He was one of the celebrated mountaineers. In fact, you can call him a daredevil mountaineer. He would extend the borders, and he would extend the limits of a human endurance by climbing these peaks at a very short notice. Like within 4 days, he would climb 2 8,000-meter peaks. And in 2019, he created a new record by climbing 14 peaks above 8,000 meters in a matter of 6 months, whereas the previous record was 7 years. And he did it twice, and the second time without supplementary oxygen. And in fact, this time, he was trying to do it for the third time, and that is why he attempted this Broad Peak summit. And along with nine others, six of them were Nepalese and one U.S. national, one Omani, and one Chinese and a Pakistani guide as well. Now, he was known in the mountaineering world, was also brought changes to the guiding, mountain guiding, because in the high altitude expeditions, now you see more and more Nepali Sherpas running these companies previously ran by many Western mountaineers. And he was also initiating changes about helping porters who always, bring all the bags, they carry all your weight when you're climbing various mountains and how they should be, treated. So he's seen as some kind of a superstar within the mountaineering world. And not only about his record, but also about how he was setting new challenges to himself.
1: So he was an innovator, wasn't he? And we're seeing lots of tributes from other mountaineers. What are they saying?
6: Not only mountaineers, politicians. For example, the Nepalese Prime Minister Balendra Shah said he was shocked by the tragic death of Mr. Pooja and others. And he said even beyond them, their dedication, their hard work will continue to inspire people. British Defence Minister Wes Streeting has also put out a social media post because Mr. Pooja was in the British military. He was in the Special Boat Services before he ventured into mountaineering. He said he was an inspirational man when he was in the military, and he will continue to inspire many people. And many other mountaineers, very well-known mountaineers, were talking about how he set a trend, how set a guideline for high-altitude mountain guiding, taking many people to different peaks. And he was also quite instrumental in showing people that, one of the Sherpa guides was saying, you know, mountaineering need not be a work, like hard work. It can also be fun and passion. And that is why they said, you know, he was one of those very important people.
1: Well, we're saying goodbye to an extraordinary man, clearly. Thank you so much, Ambarasan Ethirajan there. Now, if you like gambling, you might place a bet on a football match, a horse race, possibly even a general election. But in the US, a more controversial category of gambling has recently opened up, allowing people to bet on how experimental drugs will perform in clinical trials. The prediction market platform Polymarket now accepts wagers on several medicines being trialed, and its main rival, Kalshi, has taken more than $100,000 worth of bets on drug trials as part of a pilot scheme it launched in July. Nicola Biller-Andorno is a professor of biomedical ethics at the University of Zurich. She told Claudia Hammond how Kalshi's scheme works and why the medical industry is concerned about this type of gambling.
7: Let's say you're a patient in a trial, you don't know if this is going to work or not. Then you see that the bets are really developing in a direction of, you know, predicting failure or success regarding the endpoint of the study. Maybe you get second thoughts. So patients might be tempted to leave a trial, even though it's very carefully designed, even though it's running well.
8: Since there is plenty of evidence on the impact that expectations can have on the effectiveness of treatments, I was wondering whether knowing the odds of your treatment working could even affect the actual trial result, either through the placebo effect and you thinking, oh, this must be really good, or perhaps through the opposite of you thinking, oh, well, maybe this isn't very good.
7: Absolutely. I think that's a real methodological concern. I mean, we don't have any evidence yet that the prediction market has caused a placebo and nocebo effect in a trial, but I think the possible mechanism is quite plausible.
8: Now, I noticed that one team member from the company Kalshi has said that this could increase public interest in clinical trials amongst people who currently perhaps don't pay them much attention. But if you see that it's something you can bet on, then it might bring them to the fore. Is that something that could be beneficial?
7: I think that's a fair point, and I think that would be one of the hopes, but it may make people really think more about how can I make money with the outcome of clinical trials than, you know, being really interested in clinical trials and what clinical trials stand for. And that is really thinking about how can we improve people's health, how can we improve a population's health. And that is not necessarily reflected in betting on a very specific outcome of one individual clinical trial.
8: I can imagine some people feeling, I don't know, a sort of sense of distaste almost that betting is happening on something that's so serious and so important and in some cases, you know, means life or death in the end.
7: Well, I think it's a sentiment that we need to take seriously. And of course, you're betting on maybe a patient with early Alzheimer's being bitterly disappointed and you may be making money. Of course, it's not causally related, but I think us reacting to this is a sign of really generally questioning what we want to, you know, what the limits of markets should be. But I think we should listen to this little voice that tells us maybe it's not such a great thing. I mean, in a way, I think science, and in particular clinical science, has been commercialized to quite a large extent already. And that creates very realistic pressure on investigators, on sponsors, on everyone involved. And there's always this risk that this may distract from a really needs-based perspective on our healthcare system. And I think another thing is really the downstream effects, the potential ones, like the company knowing how the betting fared with this one trial, they might put this into consideration when they're considering which trial to embark on next. And in that sense, prediction markets would even then kind of shape the research portfolio.
1: Nicola Biller-Andorno from the University of Zurich. At least 9 people have been killed in the second massive Russian missile attack on Kyiv in 48 hours. President Zelensky blamed a critical shortage of air defences and appealed for support from Ukraine's allies as Moscow steps up its use of ballistic missiles. Our diplomatic correspondent Paul Adams sent this report from Kyiv.
9: For President Zelensky, last night's barrage of ballistic missiles proved a point he's been making with increasing urgency for months. Ukraine lacks sufficient stocks of Patriot interceptors to deal with this particular threat. Russia still fires hundreds of drones. One crashed into an apartment block in the southern port of Odessa as we were leaving the city this morning. Ukraine deals successfully with most drones, but fast-moving ballistic missiles are much more dangerous. Russia fired 373 into Ukraine last month, more than twice as many as in June. President Zelensky said 27 were aimed at Kyiv last night, but that only one was successfully intercepted. The attacks came in waves, starting huge fires and blanketing the city in thick smoke. Residents said it was one of the worst nights they'd experienced in recent weeks. At last month's NATO summit, Donald Trump said he favoured granting Ukraine a licence to build its own Patriot interceptors. But yesterday he hinted he might have changed his mind, saying there was a risk that countries receiving such technology might someday turn on America. Ukraine, meanwhile, is keeping up its own attacks, hitting three more oil refineries and, according to Kyiv, sinking a sanctioned Russian container ship in the Black Sea.
1: Paul Adams in Kyiv. A new species of seaweed has been identified off the coast of Cornwall in southwestern England, and it's quite striking, with pink and white zebra stripes. It lives on a merle bed, that's an ancient marine habitat made up of calcified seaweed. Well, way back in the 1980s, Christine Maggs, then just a PhD student, spotted the very pretty-looking seaweed. 45 years later, and after countless dives in the cold waters around the UK and Ireland, she's proved it really is an entirely new species. Christine is now Professor of Phycology, that's the study of algae, at Queen's University in Belfast, and she told Rebecca Kesby more about this unusual seaweed.
10: What's very conspicuous about this species is the banding. So it's got clear bands, translucent light transmitting bands that then are interspersed with red ones, which are not transparent. And that was how it was described in the 19th century, as a bit like a jewel because of the way the bands glisten.
11: Yes, it's stripy, isn't it? And it actually looks pink.
10: Yes, it's bright pink.
11: It's also got funny little grippy looking claw type things on the top.
10: That's the characteristic of the whole genus, this whole group of species. The tips, they curve in together. When it branches, each tip makes two tips, and then the two tips roll in towards each other, making something a bit like a pincer, which is why, you know, it's often called something like a pincer weed.
11: Yes. So you came across this back in the 80s. Tell us about the moment that you saw this and what went through your mind, because you had a hunch way back then that it was something special.
10: My PhD supervisor had offered me a different topic and I said no. And then he said, well, what about merle? Now, I knew merle was interesting. So merle is these banks of coral-like seaweed. So I went down and started diving on the banks of coral seaweed. And I wanted to describe what happens like a year on the merle beds, what grows when, what reproduces when, and the interactions, a sort of ecology project. But I soon realized that I couldn't actually put names to many of the species. We needed really to describe them as species that weren't known to science. This little tiny one, this little ceramium, I couldn't really put a name to it, and it was just far too small. And in those days, there was no molecular opportunities. You couldn't use DNA to identify things. So I sort of put it away. I knew it was there. And then I found one living on an ascidian, that's a sea squirt. And we did grow that, and we did get DNA sequences from it, and we knew it was a new species.
11: So we need a new name for this species, which you've now identified. And because of its pretty appearance, there are lots of ideas coming around. Pink zebra weed is one suggestion. Ribbon claw is another. What's your favourite name for it?
10: The Latin name, I am naming it to honour my colleague in Oslo called Jan Runes. So it's going to be called Runesianum. And he's just sent me a message this morning to say that he saw it on the news in Oslo this morning and it's his birthday. So I am really happy.
1: Well, happy birthday, Jan Runes. That was Christine Maggs, Professor of Phycology at Queen's University Belfast. And you can find more about this seaweed on the BBC website, where there are some beautiful pictures of it. So that was it from the newsroom, where we use words like phycology. Tune in again soon, and thanks very much for listening. Goodbye.
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13: The 1st of July, 1916. The first day of the Battle of the Somme remains the bloodiest day in the history of warfare. Nearly 20,000 British soldiers were killed. I'm Jordan Dunbar. Growing up in Belfast, I was surrounded by memorials to the Somme, but I never fully understood why a battle fought in France still echoes through the streets of my home city. Now, 110 years on, as I uncover the story of my great-grandfather who fought in the trenches.
14: He served until March 1918.
15: 4 years.
14: Yes.
15: Wow. 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
16: Coming up on The Fifth Floor with me, Farnag Amidi, we look at the role that the stimulant qat plays in Yemeni society.
17: So it's very strong in the Yemeni culture and the Yemeni life. It's always present in weddings, in social gatherings, political gatherings, and even the houses, the way they're built in Yemen, they are designed around qat gatherings. So people can sit together and they can chew qat for hours and discuss all sorts of things.
16: That's coming up after the news.
18: BBC News, I'm John Shea. The FIFA president, Gianni Infantino, is under sustained pressure after he was forced to scrap his plan to sell a stake in the World Cup and other football tournaments to private investors. The governing body of North and Central American and Caribbean football said a comprehensive reckoning with the presidency was imperative. UEFA said it had lost confidence in his leadership. The European Union has convened emergency talks on Tuesday to discuss the migration crisis in Ceuta, after tense exchanges between Spain and other member states. 22 EU countries expressed serious concern about the influx of more than 50,000 people into the Spanish territory from Morocco. The British Nepali climber Nirmal Purja has died in the avalanche that struck Pakistan's Broad Peak on Thursday, his expedition company has confirmed. Elite Exped said it had also confirmed the deaths of the other nine members of the team. Italy is putting nearly all its major cities on the highest alert from Monday in preparation for a fourth heatwave. The health ministry says such high temperatures can have harmful effects on even healthy people. Israeli airstrikes have killed two people in Gaza a day after Hamas agrees to end the war with Israel. The deal involved Hamas surrendering its weapons and Israel withdrawing its troops from Gaza. A truck bomb has exploded outside a police station in the Colombian city of Cúcuta, injuring eight officers and three civilians. The attack comes days before the new right-wing president is to be sworn in. The World Health Organization says the Ebola crisis in the Democratic Republic of Congo is intensifying at an exceptional pace. It's now the biggest outbreak of the virus in Congo's history. And officials in northern Uganda say a lightning strike has killed six members of the same family. The victims were asleep on Saturday when lightning struck their grass-thatched home. BBC News.
16: Welcome to The Fifth Floor from the BBC World Service with me, Farnag Amidi. The BBC World Service broadcasts in 45 languages around the world. Our job here at The Fifth Floor is to bring you the best of those stories in English and also to get you closer to the extraordinary work our journalists do. Coming up, how the growing and chewing of the stimulant qat is altering lives in Yemen.
17: So I asked people to describe qat in one word. So the first one started by saying it's a stimulant. Another one said it's a refuge. Another one said it's my source of income. Another one said, you know, those who chew qat, they see everything more beautiful. But we also have one voice who's saying this is a disaster that has fallen upon our country.
16: But first, when Chinese policeman Dong Guangping wrote an article commemorating the 10th anniversary of the 1989 military crackdown on pro-democracy protesters in Beijing, it kicked off a chain of events that led to him serving jail time and losing his job. But it also sparked the beginning of a deep desire to escape China and to live more freely. And Dong, now seen as a dissident by the authorities, began planning how he might escape China. Just a few weeks ago, back in late May, he finally achieved his dream. having taken the huge risk of crossing China's Yellow Sea in a dinghy to reach South Korean waters. I spoke to Phoebe Kong, based in the BBC's Hong Kong Bureau, and she explained how rare Dong's achievement really is.
15: Yeah, I think first of all, his experience is really fascinating, the fact that he crossed the sea all by himself. But to be very honest, like I have been covering China for more than a decade, Dong Guangping, to be frank, he's not like someone like a household named prominent activist in China, like compared to other more famous Chinese dissidents. Mm-hmm. But I think it's what he has gone through, like that makes his profile very unique and differentiate him from other activists.
16: Tell us about who he is and why was he a target of the Chinese authorities?
15: Yeah, so Dong Guangping is now 68 years old and he was a police officer in China back in the 80s and 90s for 13 years. So he was a public servant like before he turned into a political activist in basically 1999. That was the 10th anniversary of the brutal Tiananmen Square crackdown in China. So in 1999, he tried to write articles mm-hmm. and printed leaflets and distributed by himself. And that caught the attention from the authorities. So that basically got him fired from the police force. From that moment, he also mentioned that it's like he changed his mentality, his view, like how to see the Chinese authorities and the regime and the politics and so on. So he also decided not to work for the state anymore and to participate in the political activism afterwards.
16: So when you said he tried to write an article, he wrote an article, what kind of article was that? What was he saying in there?
15: It was something to commemorate the Tiananmen Square crackdown. So I mentioned that was the 10th anniversary of that crackdown. So that was like the reason why he started. Yeah. But then like he was jailed for inciting subversion because of those acts of activism. And he was jailed for more than once, like since he joined activism.
16: We know that Dong tried to leave China a few times before. Tell us about his previous attempts. How did they go?
15: Like before this success, like to South Korea, he actually tried four times before and all of them failed. The first one was in 2015 when Dong fled to Thailand through the land borders from China to Laos and then to Thailand. And then actually he was granted refugee status by the UN at back then, but then he was still deported by the Thai authorities to the Chinese authorities. After he was sent back to China from Thailand, he was sent to jail like for subversion and also like illegal entry, like crossing the border, etc. And then in 2019, after he was released from jail, he tried to swim to Taiwan from the east coast of China. But then it's also failed because of his physical conditions. And eventually he was rescued by some fishermen, Chinese fishermen on the sea. And then in 2020, he tried another route to the Vietnam, also crossing the land borders. But then he tried to stay and hide himself in Vietnam for a while before he was eventually deported by the Vietnamese authorities back to China. And then fourth time, he tried again to swim to Taiwan again. This time, he grabbed an inflatable rift, something like that, to hold on that rift and then tried to swim to Taiwan. But again, he failed and then sent back to China.
16: Swimming to Taiwan, what is that distance? Do you know?
15: I would say because there is a very remote island of Taiwan that was only 2 or 3 kilometers from the Chinese land. So it's like basically the closest point to get on Taiwan is around 2 to 3 kilometers.
16: Yeah, but 3 kilometers is quite a lot if you're not a professional swimmer.
15: Yeah, but it was also some kind of open sea and, you know, there are tides and waves and even the fact that he was over 60s back then. So that was something really a huge challenge for old man to do it.
16: This man was super determined to get out. And this latest journey he had across the Yellow Sea, tell me about that.
15: Yeah, so after all those failures, he decided to try a new way, which is like to cross the Yellow Sea from China to originally he planned to go to Japan, But then on the way at the sea, he found the weather conditions is not that desirable. And also the batteries are running out for his phone and the power bank. So he changed his route on the sea, to divert it to South Korea. And that was a new way, because he told me that it was actually his first time to sail a rubber boat on open sea. That was his first time. So there are many unexpected situations that came up throughout on his journey. Yeah.
16: Before we get into the details of what he told you about the journey, tell us why he was so determined to take this trip and to get to Canada.
15: Of course, as a political dissident in China for decades, he couldn't find a proper job. And even after he reached the age of 60, supposedly he was eligible for pension. Mm-hmm. But then he told me that he was told by the authorities that he's not allowed to apply for pension because of his jail term in the past. So economically, it's hard for him. And also he repeated again and again that freedom means a lot to him, that he found it's nearly impossible for him to freely express and write articles and to, to express his ideas politically in China. So I think that the two reasons, those are the biggest drive for him to leave China, by all means.
16: So when you spoke to Dong, what did he tell you about this successful journey, which took almost 40 hours?
15: Basically, he fled by a rubber boat. And then along with him, it was only his cell phone, some fuel for the rubber boat, and also power banks. And he mentioned some dangerous scenes on the sea that he said at one point that he was staying awake for over 50 hours and he was so sleepy. And then he didn't notice that he actually fell asleep. And then when he woke up, he saw there is a huge cargo ship passing by at his back. So he said if he slept for 20 more seconds, then his little rubber boat would have crashed on the big cargo ship, and that would very probably that he would die on the sea. And interestingly, he also said that how he keeps himself awake on the sea is that he brought some instant coffee powder. And then whenever he felt sleepy, and then he would just pour the instant coffee powder into his mouth and then maybe some water. And then that's the coffee for
16: Incredible.
15: Him on the sea. And also at the end, he kind of lost the direction on the sea. And then the weather is getting cloudy and his phone is running out of battery. He's at the end, he's only he only got a compass left. So that was the main reason that he thinks, okay, Japan is too far from me, that I couldn't make it to Japan. So let's go to South Korea, the closest land to him at that time. So it was really a very challenging and very dramatic journey.
16: Yeah, incredible how he was also thinking on his feet, making decisions under such stress.
15: Yes.
16: How unusual is it for Chinese dissidents to flee the country through sea?
15: It's, I would say it's extremely rare. In recent years, he's only the second one that took the same route to escape from China. Back in 2023, there was another Chinese dissident. He drove a jet ski to flee to South Korea, and he also made it. So that was the first successful case in the recent years that we have heard. And then Dong Guangping was the second one. And I actually asked the same question to Dong in an interview. And then he said, this is not something that ordinary dissident can do, because you need a lot of preparations. Yeah. You have to prepare your physical conditions and all the gear, the boat, everything you need on the sea. And also the mentality. Mm. He says you need courage, because he said he was prepared to die on the sea because he knows the risk that there's you're not going to seek any help if you encounter something really dangerous. So I think it's also the courage and that kind of boldness that is not really common for anyone that can try this route.
16: And he's been granted asylum by Canada. Is that significant?
15: First of all, it's really significant for Dong Guangping himself, because basically in the past decade or so, fleeing China and go to Canada was his biggest goal. Like, that is almost the only thing he was working on in the past 10 years. So it was really a big achievement and something that come true for him. And also for the Chinese dissidents as a whole, I think his case, as I said, this is not something that could be copied or like replicate easily.
16: Don't try this at home, basically.
15: Yes, of course. But then I think his journey and his stories reflect from another perspective to tell us the perhaps some kind of reality the Chinese dissidents are facing, that they're willing to take such risky and like perhaps they could risk their life to flee China. Perhaps that tells us something about the human rights situation in China nowadays.
16: So has he been forced to leave some family members behind, I assume?
15: Yeah, in the interview, Mr. Dong told me that before he left his home, like he visited his mother, who is 95 years old already, and it was to say goodbye to her before embarking his journey. And also his siblings and other family members remain in China. And he described that like he gave a hug to his 95-year-old mother like when he say goodbye, although like he didn't mention where he was planning to go or like his plan, that was not something that he can mention to his mother, but he said his mother has been really supportive for him to him like throughout the years, that his mother understand the difficulties and the challenges he's facing inside mainland China. So he said now he successfully achieved his goal, which is leaving China, but then not being able to look after his elder mother would be one of his greatest regrets in his life, even though he's now safely resettled in Canada.
16: And what about the Chinese authorities? Have they shown any reaction to this story?
15: Yes, they did, but like not really much. Like the Chinese Foreign Ministry just briefly responded to his case by reiterating that the Chinese authorities handle citizens' entry and exit affairs directly in accordance with the law, and that all Chinese citizens must abide by the country's constitutions and laws. So basically, I think that's is some kind of like minimal response to this case. Maybe part of the reason is also, as I mentioned, Dong is not like someone super prominent, but that was what we have heard so far.
16: Thank you very much, Phoebe. Thank you, Phoebe Kong from the BBC's Hong Kong Bureau. If you are a regular listener to The Fifth Floor, it's great to have you back. If you're just catching the program for the first time, I shall let you know that The Fifth Floor is at the heart of global storytelling on the BBC World Service, bringing you the best stories from BBC journalists from all over the world.
19: Think of vultures as trash movers because they don't just eat flesh. They actually eat bone. They have such a complex digestive system that is so acidic that it can swallow bones and it doesn't hurt them. So they clean up the trash, they clean up the carcass.
20: Olga's, I know, are the opposite of what I am as Irena, okay? I am kind of peaceful and peacemaking and generally agreeable, or so I think. But Olga's that I know are very forceful, very straightforward, very uncompromising. So I would like to be a bit of an Olga, but I am not, alas.
21: Actually, the hand of God was my first and last match I've seen.
16: Wow.
21: And so I feel a little bit guilty because I was witness of one of the goals that people keep talking about. And it was just pure coincidence.
16: You can find us on BBC Sounds and wherever you get your podcasts. You're listening to the documentary from the BBC World Service. This is The Fifth Floor and I'm Farhanah Khamidi. Yemen has faced decades of economic hardship and war, but the qat industry is thriving. Qat is a stimulant. It is estimated to consume one-third of Yemen's groundwater and occupy much of the country's agricultural land. Dalia Haidar of BBC Arabic has been looking into Yemen's relationship to qat and the problem it can cause.
17: Khat is a plant. It's a shrub that has been growing in parts of the Arabian Peninsula, East Africa, and also the Middle East for many centuries. But scientifically speaking, it is considered a stimulant. And the chronic use of khat is associated with negative health effects, including addiction for the prolonged use of khat. Mm-hmm. So several European countries have banned it entirely, and many have been like calling for its ban because of the health effects it has.
16: And Yemen has a historical relationship with this plant. Has it been used for a very long time? And does a culture exist around the usage of it?
17: Yes, it appeared in Yemen and other countries since the 13th centuries. Mm. And this plant until now remains widespread in many parts of Yemen until today. Culturally speaking, it has been associated with the culture very strongly. As one expert from Yemen once described it to me, he said, imagine you have a dress or a suit and you want to have a button for it. Khat is the button around which you design everything. So you've got the button and then you want to design the suit around the button or the dress around the button. So it's very, very strong in the Yemeni culture and the Yemeni life. It's always present in like weddings, in gatherings, social gatherings, political gatherings, and even the houses, the way they're built in Yemen, they are designed around khat gatherings, so people can sit together and they can chew khat for hours and discuss all sorts of things.
16: What is the atmosphere like in a khat salon? Is it like a pub, for instance?
17: No, it's really like it's a very unique setup. Mm. And like houses in Yemen, some of the houses, they are designed to have this like small like court or like salon for people to sit and gather in it. And they start by chewing the khat. So they have the khat. It's a plant, as I said, and they have it in like small bags. And then they started chewing on the fresh plant leaves. And then they store it in their cheek for hours. And then they chew on it again. And then they store it again. So so when you see, it's not like something that you eat and then you move. No, actually, you keep on chewing while you're sitting there and having your drinks, your soft drinks or fizzy drinks, and that's it. And they talk about all sorts of things. They discuss, you know, it can start from discussing politics, economy, culture, to reading poems, to singing. So it's really very unique atmosphere.
16: Mm. And I assume it's only men who can enter these salons, or maybe in the private homes, would you see women sitting and chewing the khat?
17: According to local statistics, around half of the women in Yemen, they consume khat. Yeah, I mean, I haven't seen women in the same setup we've seen while did this report, which the men had in those salons. But if that number of women is consuming khat, so I would imagine it's a similar atmosphere.
16: Are things changing or evolving in any way today?
17: The habits around using khat are changing. So it's being abused in Yemen, the way it's being used, and also the way it's being planted and distributed. Many argue that there are some chemicals used to it to grow it fast. So they basically that is having adverse health effects on the users of khat or those who consume khat. Also because of the war and because of the economic problems and the unemployment and all that. So a lot now they rely on khat as an escape from what's happening in Yemen and what's happening around them. The way it's being used and the way it's being consumed has changed over time. Mm.
16: So the habit has been changing. It's becoming more addictive, you mean, or destructive?
17: Yes. It is becoming more addictive, and also it's becoming more debated at the same time. So this, as well as being abused, as I said, or misused now, there is also growing awareness around it and around the use of khat and the negatives and all that. Mm.
16: So we have a clip of some men in Yemen. They are sitting in a khat salon. And let's have a listen.
0: Al-Ghat bi kalima wahida. Munabbah. 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
3: كارثه اصابت بلادنا.
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22: القات يا أخي هو حياة اليمني.
16: داليا, what are they saying?
17: So actually, this is my favorite clip from the report because it does sum up the whole story. So I asked people to describe cut in one word. Mm-hmm. And this is the variety of answers we've got. So the first one started by saying it's a stimulant. Another one said it's a refuge. Another one said it's my source of income. The gentleman towards the end, he was saying this is the life of the Yemeni. Another one said, you know, those who chukat, they see everything more beautiful. But we also have one voice who's saying this is a disaster that has fallen upon our country. So this tells you how this is like it's viewed differently within the country and how people are using it for different reasons.
16: And why is it that it's so popular in Yemen?
17: That's for different reasons. Like some people, they do use it as an escape, as a refuge from what's going on. But for others, because it's stimulant, it helps them with concentrating on work, concentrating on study. One of the gentlemen I spoke to, he said it helps him with his study. He cannot study without it. Another one said, I always have to chukat while I'm working. And for many others, it's a source of income because it's the type of plant that doesn't need much to maintain and grow. So you water it twice, as far as I was told, and then you can start selling. So it's a fast producing plant, and then you replant it and you sell it. And it's also popular. People buy it. So for those who make a living out of it, it's a good source of income. And it's really widely used in Yemen. Unfortunately, we were not able to get any official statistics because of the situation now in Yemen and the war and the divisions and all that. But according to unofficial statistics and also local reports in Yemen, they say or they estimate that around 70 up to 80% of Yemeni, they chew qat. So these are really, really like large numbers of Yemenis chewing qat and using it.
16: And Dahlia, Yemen is an Islamic country and drugs and alcohol are banned in Islam. People don't consider qat a drug, whereas by what they are saying and how they are describing, it does sound like a drug.
17: You're right, it does. And it's banned in many countries. When I was researching for it, I didn't see an official law that bans it or considers it like haram in Islam. But there are scholars who have called upon its ban because it does affect the mind and it does affect the concentration and it does affect family relations as well, because it's been debated in Yemen and said that many people, they focus on qat and the salons and the gatherings of qat more than they spend time with their families. So there have been some voices calling for considering it haram, but I am not aware of a law that officially says that this is haram and it shouldn't be used in Yemen. Recently, there have been growing voices from within Yemen and the Yemeni society calling for banning the qat. Again, according to local reports and observations, people would spend around 50% of their income on qat consumption, and that's also, you know, quite a lot to spend on it. So some have been calling for its ban, and that's one of the reasons. Another reason, which is very important, is the health effects it has, because it does affect the mouth, it does affect the stomach, it does affect also the nervous system for a very prolonged use, and some link it as well with certain types of cancer. The other reason, which is to add to these two, is the environment, because qat consumes a lot of water in Yemen, and that's also a problem. Apparently, from what I've read, it consumes 1/3 of the water resources in Yemen, and that's also another reason why people are asking for its ban.
16: Thank you, Dahlia Haidar of BBC Arabic. And that's all we've got time for today. If you want to let us know what you think about the show or you have any questions for us, send an email to thefifthfloor@bbc.co.uk. We love hearing from you. That is thefifthfloor, all one word, @bbc.co.uk. From Havana, Cuba, JC got in touch to say, thanks for such an interesting program on life inside Iran. It is very important to know about what is happening from the people in there and what they are passing through. Nikhil John also wrote in about our Iran coverage to say, please consider covering more unheard stories from Iran. thank you for your dedication to bringing these important stories to the global audience. And thank you, John, for writing to us. And thanks to David Sindal for writing in with this for my brilliant colleague, Irena Taranyuk, listening to her mellifluous and serene voice, precisely pronouncing impossible foreign names and places, leaves me in awe. I totally agree with you, David. It leaves me in awe too. So don't be a stranger. Until next time, goodbye.
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22: 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Simmons, Chinese classical guitarist Shui-Fei Yang, my conversation with the Nigerian star Uzo Amakapawa.
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23: Hello, I'm Josephine McDermott. It's an awkward question to be asking here, but does the world still need international radio? Last year, the US government removed the bulk of Voice of America's funding, claiming it was anti-Trump and had a left-wing bias. Through archive recordings, I trace its start in 1942.
24: I worked around the clock, for I had much to learn. We needed to create shows that would sound straightforward, truthful, and clear, bearing in mind that many of our audience might be listening at the risk of their lives.
23: And from the Cold War era, the moment a New Zealander had to announce the death of Albania's communist leader, Enver Hoxha.
25: I remember my editor looking at me and saying, "You have to do it slowly, for God's sake." Yes, I said, "I'm going to do it slowly. You have to do it with this voice." And then she said, "Like your father died." I said, "Right." So I read it.
23: More from June Taylor to come in The Sound of Soft Power, after today's world news.
18: BBC News, I'm John Shea. The FIFA president, Gianni Infantino, is under sustained pressure after he was forced to scrap his plan to sell a stake in the World Cup and other football tournaments to private investors. Football's governing bodies in Europe and in North and Central America have released scathing statements. CONCACAF called for a comprehensive reckoning with the FIFA presidency. Here's Mike McCarthy.
26: UEFA haven't minced their words either. In their statement today, it talks about, quote, the shabby, backroom, opaque deal that he, Infantino, hatched and tried to force through. Now, before this week, Infantino had the pledged support of more than enough FIFA members to comfortably be re-elected. It seemed like nobody would challenge him for another term as FIFA president next year. Now, well, it's going to take some serious political skills for Infantino to recover from this. CONCACAF say accountability cannot be optional.
18: The European Union has convened emergency talks on Tuesday to discuss the migration crisis in Ceuta after tense exchanges between Spain and other member states. 22 EU countries expressed serious concern about the influx of more than 50,000 people into the Spanish territory from Morocco. Sarah Rainsford reports.
27: Spain's Socialist Prime Minister, Pedro Sanchez, has hit back at those in the EU he accuses of prejudice and playing politics instead of offering support. He means, above all, Italy, whose right-wing government was quick to post pictures of migrants running through the streets of Ceuta and then suspend its Schengen deal with Spain, the free movement of people, claiming security concerns. In Ceuta today, Spain's Interior Minister, Fernando Grande Marlaska, stressed that fears of migrants heading to mainland Europe from Ceuta were unfounded.
18: The British Nepali climber Nirmal Purja has died in the avalanche that struck Pakistan's Broad Peak on Thursday. His expedition company has confirmed. Elite Exped said it had also confirmed the deaths of the other 9 members of the team. Caroline Davis is in Islamabad.
28: The record-breaking mountaineer Nirmal Purja, known as Nims, was well known for appearing in a Netflix documentary about his climbing feats. Purja was one of a group of 10 climbers to have gone missing when the avalanche hit on Thursday. In a statement, his brother said he felt as though he had lost his whole world. He said, "My brother was not only my younger brother, he was my heart. While Pakistan's authorities have only confirmed they have the remains of three climbers, drones have spotted bodies on the mountain. Rescuers have not been able to reach them yet to confirm their identities or condition.
18: President Zelensky has renewed his appeal for Western air defences after a deadly overnight attack on Kyiv, in which only one out of 27 ballistic missiles was shot down. He said this was due to a lack of US-made Patriot interceptors. Ukraine has kept up its attacks on Russia, hitting three more oil refineries and, it claims, sinking a container ship in the Black Sea. World News from the BBC. Israeli airstrikes have killed two people in Gaza, a day after Hamas agreed to a deal to end the war with Israel, which involves Hamas surrendering its weapons and Israel withdrawing its troops from the territory. One person was killed in a northern neighbourhood of Gaza City, the other in central Gaza. The Israeli military claimed it was targeting Hamas operatives, but gave no details. The authorities in Italy are putting nearly all the country's major cities on the highest alert for heat from Monday. Only Reggio Calabria and Messina in the far south are not included. It's in preparation for a fourth heatwave of the summer. Hugh Morgan reports.
1: Italy's health ministry says temperatures are likely to reach the high 30s Celsius and could pass 40. It warned that such temperatures can harm even young, healthy and active people, not just those normally at risk, such as the elderly, the very young and those with chronic illnesses. These temperatures have been linked to a number of deaths, as well as wildfires and drought. Harvest in the vineyards of Piedmont in the Alpine

0: Officials in northern Uganda say a lightning strike has killed six members of the same family, including four children. The victims were asleep on Saturday when lightning struck their grass-thatched home in Maracha district, sparking a fire that engulfed the house. Police in Sri Lanka say at least one inmate has been killed and another six injured in a riot at a prison outside Colombo. Police commandos have been deployed to guard the perimeter of the high-security Mahara prison. A curfew has been imposed in areas around the jail complex. The latest violence came a month after clashes at another overcrowded prison, which killed 10 guards and 21 inmates in Sri Lanka's worst prison riots in years. And that's the latest BBC World News.
1: Welcome to the documentary from the BBC World Service. I'm Josephine McDermott. When you listen to the radio, do you ever think of it as a tool of soft power? Last year, when the bulk of funding was removed from the United States broadcaster Voice of America, there was a lot of talk about soft power. The service had been seen as a vital way to communicate a message of democracy and freedom to the rest of the world. But radio frequencies across the globe stopped carrying its broadcasts, newsrooms closed, and staff sent home. The president signed an executive order to strip it back, accusing it of being anti-Trump and having a left-wing bias. A White House statement said the order would ensure taxpayers are no longer on the hook for radical propaganda. One critic called the decision soft power suicide. Soft power, that subtle act of persuasion, can be dated back to when sounds first started to travel across continents 100 years ago. Nations, for the first time, could quickly and effectively try to make people beyond their borders see the world through their eyes using radio. But with the internet and social media revolutions, and funding priorities changing in the West, the Voice of America wasn't the first Western broadcaster to go quiet on shortwave radio. The soft power war of the airwaves has now moved to a decisive phase. Is international radio still needed? And if it isn't, what has been lost? Will there be a void? And who will fill it? I make programmes for Witness History on the BBC World Service. I also love delving into audio history and bringing to light the bits you might have missed. And in this case, it includes some astonishing sounds from around the world. We'll meet the people who established that soft power tool, international radio, the people who listened to it, produced it, and devoted their lives to it, focusing particularly on how it has been used in the ideological battle between East and West. As we reflect on the peak of radio's global influence in the 1970s and 80s, we'll revel in that on-air League of Nations from Radio Austria International.
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7: An old friend of yours, Doris, Brian Hartley of Thornton-le-Field, asking what...
1: We'll uncover some of the surprising ways that cultures have crossed.
8: Four of the Russians joined the Archers cast to improve their skills. They'd been taught from scratch in Moscow by a former Archers editor.
1: A Russian version of the world's longest-running radio drama made by the BBC in the UK in 1994. And the utterly unique experience of a broadcaster born in New Zealand who came to become the global voice of the Albanian Stalinist regime.
9: You just didn't do research because another side of the story would come out and the truth would come out. And then where would you be?
1: After 100 years, has radio as a means of soft power now run its course? If we're going to find out if the world needs radio for soft power, let's find out what it is. Professor Joseph Nye held top jobs at Harvard University and in the US government, particularly under Democrat administrations. He coined the term soft power, believing America's global influence was built on more than its military might.
10: Power is the ability to get what you want from others, and you can do it three ways. You can do it with coercion, you can do it with payment, or you can do it with attraction and persuasion. Coercion and payment I call hard power. The ability to get what you want through attraction and persuasion is soft power.

0: That can be everything from student exchanges to trade deals and feature films. But how did radio come to be used for attraction and persuasion? First, I'm taking you back right to the start and how radio went from apparently disconnected sounds to rousing entertainment featuring the biggest stars of the day. Radio begins with experiments in the early 1900s, building on the wireless transmissions of Guglielmo Marconi. They sent dots and dashes of Morse code, spark-generated pulses that were effectively a kind of cipher and had to be transcribed to make any sense. The people experimenting as a hobby, called amateur operators, were ordered off the air during World War I. But in 1920, the world's first commercial broadcasting station with the call sign KDKA opens in Pittsburgh, Pennsylvania, in the United States. It's evolved from weekly experimental broadcasts from the garage of a man called Frank Conrad. One of the many people fascinated by this in the UK is a young man born in Mexico called Peter Eckersley, as he recalled to the BBC in 1957.
1: I do think that probably the first manifestation of the power of broadcasting was in the United States of America. A delightful man whom I knew very well called Conrad of the Westinghouse Company of Pittsburgh, PA. And he just had one of the wireless transmitters and he had a microphone. And it occurred to him that on a Saturday night he might give the boys a treat. And he put on a few gramophone records and so on.
2: I cry, oh no, it's just a bit of heaven when my baby smiles at me.
1: And everybody, the amateurs, listened and they enjoyed the little sounds that coming out. Because, you know, if you got a wireless set as an amateur which had never done more than go pa pa pa pa pa pa pa, and then suddenly you heard a voice or even music, I mean, it was fascinating. And the date, well, 1920.
0: Frank Conrad's little sounds in his so-called air concerts couldn't be heard in Europe, but he was one of the first people to use the term broadcasting outside the original agricultural sense to scatter seeds. He wondered, could it be possible that radio could be used to communicate with more than one person? An audience? At the same time, the Netherlands and Canada were starting stations too. But when it came to getting attention, it was a prima donna opera singer who would give her name to a pudding of poached peaches and a performance in Essex in the UK that would really capture the public's imagination. Media historian Professor Jean Seaton in 2012 in Archive on 4, Tuning In.
3: Dame Nellie Melba was the diva of her age. She was known everywhere. She was Australian. She was hugely regarded. The Daily Mail thinks that this new broadcasting lark might be something it can make a fuss about. So it gets Dame Nellie Melba in 1920 to trundle out to Chelmsford and sing. So it's one of those great events in which broadcasting, rather like perhaps the televising of the Queen's coronation, is suddenly becomes, we'd say these days, it goes viral. It becomes an event.
0: She was heard by people more than 2,000 kilometres away, across Europe and as far as Iran and Canada. By the end of 1923, the British Broadcasting Company was a year old and able to relay broadcasts from that first commercial station, KDKA, in America, using shortwave. Peter Eckersley, so impressed with sounds that weren't just pa-pa-pa-pa-pa, was now the first chief engineer of what would become the British Broadcasting Corporation. Another radio pioneer, Harry P. Davis, the founder of KDKA, later wrote,
4: "Here occurred an epoch in human history, for man had truly conquered space. A human voice was heard simultaneously in North America and Europe, a greeting to millions of people spanning nature's barriers, with no connecting media except the invisible and the unknown. Probably in all the years of history, no greater feat of science had been recorded."
0: This epoch has fascinated many, and one enthusiast has dedicated himself to making sure it's not forgotten.
5: My name's Thomas Witherspoon, and I created this website called the Shortwave Radio Audio Archive. I love archiving things, and I hate to think that sounds are lost over time. In the earliest days of home recording equipment, people started recording what they would hear on the air. So cassette tapes and reel-to-reel tapes and all these other things. And so I decided to kind of take it upon myself just to create this archive.
0: So what is the invisible feat of science those early pioneers talked about that happens when we hear sounds from a distant country?
5: Shortwave radio operates in the high frequency or HF band between about 3 and 30 megahertz. Shortwave uses skywave propagation. What happens is when the signal leaves a broadcaster's tower, the signal goes up into the ionosphere and it bounces off of it.
0: That's the section of the atmosphere which starts at about 85 kilometers up, above where the Earth's weather happens and above the ozone layer.
5: The ionosphere, which is this charged layer of the Earth's atmosphere, acts as a mirror that reflects the signal back down. And the really fascinating thing about it is, based on the frequency, the time of day, and using the science that we know as skywave propagation, broadcasters can figure out what frequency to use, at what time of day, and where to target using the types of antennas that they have a certain region of the globe. So, for example, here in the States, we could target, say, Western Europe, and the footprint of that broadcast would be vast, much, much bigger than, say, an FM footprint, and possibly much more than a medium wave or AM footprint as well. And it doesn't stop there, though. Sometimes it skips and goes back up to the ionosphere and bounces back down. So maybe a program that was targeted for, say, Western Europe could also be heard in Asia.
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5: We have these signals that are invisible. We can't see them, of course, and our ears can't hear them, but they're bouncing all over the Earth all the time, because the ionosphere, when it's charged, sort of contains them on our globe.
0: Can you describe the first time you heard shortwave?
5: I remember my dad had in our living room a 1936 RCA console radio that belonged to my grandfather. And my dad, every Sunday morning, would turn it on, and it was tuned to WWV Fort Collins, Colorado, which is a national institute. It's an NIST time station. And all it does is it broadcasts the time from an atomic clock. And one of the really fascinating aspects of radio is that it travels at the speed of light. So it is extremely accurate when you're listening to the atomic clock.
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5: 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And I would tune, and I would hear things like Deutsche Welle.
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5: And Radio Moscow. And a whole bunch of other Cold War era stations and broadcasters from across the world. And then when I believe I was about 8 years old, a family member actually gave me a shortwave radio that belonged to their son. And it was a Zenith Transoceanic transistor solid state radio. It was really beautiful. And I set it up in my bedroom and I could tune in the world with that. And I kept a logbook and had a map where I would put pins in of the stations that I heard across the globe. I loved Radio Netherlands.
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0: We'll hear more from Thomas and his amazing archive later, but first let's go back to December 1932 and the start of the BBC's Empire Service, as it was then called, a vital early moment for soft power through broadcasting. The new shortwave radio technology is allowing signals to be broadcast over vast distances, bouncing through the ionosphere. And a few days later, King George V uses it to deliver a Christmas message.
12: Through one of the marvels of modern science, I am enabled this Christmas day to speak to all my people throughout the empire.
0: In the Netherlands, companies with commercial interests in the Dutch East Indies, now Indonesia, had also formed a colonial broadcasting organisation.
13: Hello, dames en heren. 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This is station PHI of Philips Broadcasting Holland, India.
0: It was another 6 years before the BBC began broadcasting in languages other than English. It launched an Arabic service in January 1938, quickly followed by Spanish and Portuguese for Latin America. But it was the crisis of September that year when British Prime Minister Neville Chamberlain met with Adolf Hitler as the continent approached the brink of war, which saw the start of the first European language services. They were now a necessity, as Leonard Mile, broadcaster and BBC manager, recalled in 1985 for the corporation's oral history collection.
14: BBC broadcasting in German began very suddenly at the time of Munich. It looked as though we were going to war. There were people evacuating children from London, digging trenches, issuing gas masks. And the Prime Minister decided that he'd better broadcast to the British people to tell them why this was all happening. And the Cabinet decided that the broadcast should also be translated into German and fed to Germany. And instructions were given to this effect, which only reached the BBC a matter of hours before Chamberlain started to broadcast. They grabbed people to translate it and announce it and started broadcasting in German that night. And it went on from there onwards in French, German and Italian.
0: For the same oral history collection, in 1989, Alan Bullock, who joined the European service in 1940, described how it was vital to counter German propaganda.
15: There must at some stage have been a decision that what we were going to do is to broadcast news, that this was the philosophy of the European service, and there's a very practical reason for that. Many people who were listening to us were doing so a great danger to themselves, and we had the competitive urge because we had a very powerful German service, the Goebbels propaganda outfit, which during a period when we were inevitably going to be having retreats and defeats and so on, they would be announcing these. If we were to establish our credibility at the very beginning, we had to show we weren't afraid to announce this and to explain it and so on.
0: Not only was Goebbels' Nazi news outfit announcing British retreats and defeats, but he was using a cast of people who sounded, at least, as if they should have been allies. Among them would be the American former Broadway showgirl with her blonde pin curls, Mildred Gillers, known as Axis Sally, speaking here in 1943.
16: This is Berlin calling, and I'd just like to say, girls, that when Berlin calls, it pays to listen.
0: The American-born, Irish-raised William Joyce, known as Lord Haw-Haw, would become the best-known English-speaking voice of Nazi radio.
17: Germany calling, Germany calling, Germany calling.
18: Even by this time, England does not seem to have realised that her usual sanctimonious methods no longer fit in with the times in which we live.
0: The United States joined the war in 1941, and with that, they joined the Battle of the Airwaves. The Romanian-born John Houseman, best known as the actor and producer who worked with the Hollywood star Orson Welles, was interviewed by James Day in 1974 and talked about his time as director of Voice of America, or VOA as it came to be known.
19: About five, six, seven of us really created the Voice of America. There were no broadcasts of the Voice of America at all when we got there. And within about 7 months, there were about 800 a day.
0: In a special 40th anniversary radio programme in 1982, John Houseman and William Harlan Hale, who was the first voice on Voice of America, recalled the start. The recording is held at the US National Archives and was found with the help of historian Neil Levon.
20: I worked around the clock, for I had much to learn. I spent hours each day listening to the British and enemy broadcasts. We needed to create shows that would sound straightforward, truthful and clear, bearing in mind that many of our audience might be listening at the risk of their lives.
2: By a strange irony, it so happened that before the first broadcast, I had an invitation to go to a dinner and a ballet, and I was dressed accordingly for the occasion. I remember in the very first words that I used in the first broadcast that went out from this country, in the German language, I said, "Hier sprechen Stimmen
21: aus Amerika. Aus Amerika im Krieg. Unsere Stimmen kommen zu
2: Ihnen." In other words, voices from America. It was only a few months later that we finally were given the official title, The Voice of America.
20: The show was considered a success. The State Department was silent, but the White House monitored it and congratulated us. So did the British by transatlantic phone. Later, their underground monitoring stations in neutral and enemy territories reported that the Nazis had done their heaviest jamming of the war to prevent this first Voice of America from being heard.
0: Jamming, intentionally disrupting radio communication, would prove the worth of what was being transmitted, but it was letters from listeners in occupied countries that solidified the success.
20: We were haunted during those first months of the war by the constant fear that the Voice of America, no matter how carefully we prepared and transmitted it, would never be heard by those for whom it was intended. Finally, after many weeks, a letter arrived by a circuitous route from Cannes in France. "You in America cannot imagine how even a few minutes of news from America, heard by a Frenchman, is spread around. An hour after it is heard, hundreds, thousands know the truth."
22: This is the Voice of America. Ici New York.
0: With the war coming to its closing stages, on German radio, an inebriated-sounding Lord Haw-Haw made his last broadcast as the Allies arrived in Berlin in 1945.
23: "You have heard something about the Battle of Berlin. I would only say that the men who have died have given their lives to show that whatever else happens, Germany will live. Es lebe Deutschland. Heil Hitler. And farewell."
0: He would be tried for treason and hanged. In August 1945, the news came that the world had been waiting for. The Second World War had ended. This was repeated on a loop in English and Japanese by the Voice of America.
24: "The White House has just announced that the Japanese government has accepted the peace proposal of the Allied governments. Stand by for further details."
0: Still to come on the documentary with me, Josephine McDermott, the post-Cold War era, when a version of a BBC drama played on Russian radio, and the moment a New Zealander had to announce the death of Albania's communist leader, Enver Hoxha.
25: There was such an anxiety in that radio that day. I remember people were like, there was such a hush all over the place. And I remember my editor looking at me and saying, "You have to do it slowly, for God's sake. Slowly." Yes, I said, "I'm going to do it slowly. You have to do it with this voice." And then he said, "Like your father died." I said, "Right." So I read it.
26: This is the BBC World Service with the young people who wired a nation.
27: Imagine a group of teenagers climbing tower blocks, stopping traffic in the middle of the night, negotiating with the police. These are the young people who built Romania's high-speed internet infrastructure.
28: Until 1989, we had only one program that was airing, nothing else, only propaganda.
29: It was an explosion of freedom, but it was a little bit of chaos because you could do anything.
27: It's a story about ingenuity, community, and what happens when people refuse to wait for the future.
30: So we were essentially a bunch of teenagers drilling holes into these walls without any permission and without much adult supervision.
31: We did actually whatever we wanted to do.
26: The Teenagers Who Wired Romania, Thursday at 1:30 and 8:30 GMT.
0: Does the world still need international radio? 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In a digital age where established funding commitments from democratic countries are changing, I look back to how it all started, bringing you the sounds lost from the airwaves, including Radio Netherlands.
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0: That's on The Sound of Soft Power with me, Josephine McDermott, after a summary of the latest world news.
3: BBC News with Andrew Peach. Pressure is mounting on the FIFA president Gianni Infantino after he was forced to scrap his plan to sell a stake in the World Cup and other football tournaments to private investors. The governing body of North and Central American and Caribbean football said a comprehensive reckoning with the presidency was imperative. UEFA said it had lost confidence in his leadership. The European Union has convened emergency talks on Tuesday to discuss the migration crisis in Ceuta after tense exchanges between Spain and other member states. 22 EU countries expressed serious concern about the influx of more than 50,000 people into the Spanish territory from Morocco. The celebrated British Nepali climber Nirmal Purja has died in the avalanche that struck Pakistan's Broad Peak on Thursday, his expedition company has confirmed. Elite experts said they'd also confirmed the deaths of the other nine other team members. Firefighters in southeastern France have brought in reinforcements to tackle a wildfire that rekindled on Friday and has now consumed 15 square kilometres in the Var department. Israeli airstrikes have killed two people in Gaza, the day after Hamas agreed to end the war with Israel. The deal involved Hamas surrendering its weapons and Israel withdrawing its troops from Gaza. A truck bomb has exploded outside a police station in the Colombian city of Cúcuta, injuring eight officers and three civilians. The attack comes days before the new right-wing president is being sworn in. Two people have died and more than 500 have had to be rescued after sudden floods in the southern Indian state of Kerala. President Trump says he disagrees 100% with the decision of his own Justice Department that flawed installation rather than vandalism was to blame for the peeling lining of the Lincoln Memorial reflecting pool in Washington. That's the latest BBC News.
0: Welcome back to the documentary from the BBC World Service. I'm Josephine McDermott. We've been tracing the start of two of the biggest international broadcasters, the BBC and Voice of America. In March 2025, weeks after being returned to office on a promise to cut taxes, regulation and the size of government, Donald Trump issued an executive order to strip back the US Agency for Global Media. It oversees a number of news outlets, including Voice of America, Radio Free Asia and Radio Free Europe. He accused it of left-wing bias, and more than 1,000 VOA employees were put on leave. The electric car billionaire Elon Musk, who was advising the president, wrote this on the social media platform X, voiced by a producer.
4: Yes, shut them down. One, Europe is free now, not counting stifling bureaucracy. Hello. Two, nobody listens to them anymore. Three, it's just radical left, crazy people talking to themselves while torching $1 billion a year of US taxpayer money.
0: Like other big international media organisations that started on shortwave, such as the BBC, Deutsche Welle and France Media Monde, Voice of America, Radio Free Europe and Radio Free Asia have become much more, using other frequencies and also TV, websites, social media and partner stations to publish their content. In 2024, the US Agency for Global Media reported reaching an audience of more than 420 million people weekly in 64 languages. It requested $944 million from the US government to run it that year, pointing out that Russia and China were investing in media markets including Indonesia, Pakistan, Africa and Latin America. Jamie Shea, formerly a NATO spokesperson, was among those critical of the decision.
5: I used the term soft power suicide. There was no overwhelming financial crisis in the US government that would have necessitated closing down these public broadcasting services. The second thing is that there was no alternative in terms of private sector media in the United States willing to pick up that mantle. Today, we are now in a much more competitive environment where China is learning soft power. Even Russia, despite its poor image, has a go at it with Sputnik, with RT, China, with CGTN, the Chinese Global Public Network. And these countries are putting large sums of money into this. So this is not the time for the United States to abandon the field to these state broadcasters.
0: Thomas Witherspoon, the shortwave enthusiast we heard from earlier, is certainly not abandoning the field. He's carefully collecting and cataloguing all the audio sent to him from radio's international past.
6: I enjoy so much about the medium that goes above and beyond just its ability to carry information. 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
6: It was just so fun to hear some of the different ditties that were played.
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0: From the snippets Thomas Witherspoon has kept from the past to the debate about the Voice of America's future, in June 2025, Carrie Lake, the former TV anchor, appeared before Congress at the House Foreign Affairs Committee. She described being put in charge of the U.S. Agency for Global Media by President Trump.
11: Within days in my role as senior advisor, it became increasingly clear that reform was nearly impossible. The agency was incompetent and mismanaged and deeply corrupt, politically biased, and frankly, a serious threat to our national security.
0: She later said,
11: "This place is rotten. It's rotten to the core. President Trump has asked me to go in and help clean it up. And he's also issued an executive order to reduce this agency down to its mandate, to what is mandated, statutorily required. That's exactly what I'm doing. I don't care if they attack me. We're going to make it right for the American taxpayers."
0: Democrat Congressman Gregory Meeks set out his view.
12: What you're doing isn't efficiency. It's chaos. The dysfunction lies in the administration's allergy to truth and democracy, the two pillars that USAGM aims to promote abroad. So I'm not surprised by the choice to gut USAGM, since the first Trump administration targeted the enterprise, violating laws and journalistic integrity, to shape it into a state media like Russia's or North Korea's. Today, those regimes are actually cheering as we surrender another potent set of soft power tools and abandon the airwaves.
0: In the decades after World War II, the Soviet Union and the United States were locked in a conflict of ideology. The Cold War was an era of paranoia, fear, and mutual suspicion, with a contest for supremacy spread across the globe. It was all about persuading other countries of your ideology, and radio was primed to be a soft power tool.
13: 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It's just part of the Western armament engaged in the battle of the ether. In that Western armament, by far the biggest and most powerful weapon is called Radio Free Europe.
0: That was a BBC report from 1950. The station's former deputy director, Arch Puddington, explained more about the battle of the ether in 2025 in the BBC World Service's Witness History.
14: The communist strategy was to smother all independent voices. Anti-communist journalists were arrested or sent into exile. And there was one source of news, basically, and which was the communist government.
0: While the US had Radio Free Europe, the Soviets had Radio Moscow.
6: I don't think there's a shortwave listener that I know of that hasn't heard Radio Moscow, if they're at least my age, which I'm in my 50s.
15: This is Radio Moscow, and here is the news. First, the headline. The Soviet Union and Austria have jointly called for the withdrawal of the Israeli forces from occupied Arab territories.
6: Radio Moscow had some wonderful programming that kind of gave you insight into what they wanted you to hear, what they wanted you to think and believe.
16: Hello, everybody. This is Moscow Mailbag coming round again. Today, your mailbag team is Doris Maxima, back from her holidays, and myself, Edward Dyatlov. Yes, Tom's gone on his holidays, and as I said, here's Doris back from hers, and looking very fit, I must say.
2: And I feel fit. The first thing I did on getting back was to fish out my umbrella. When I was on a Baltic cruise, it was sizzling hot, and everyone was saying, when's it going to rain? Well, here, when I got back, everyone was saying, rain, rain, go away, come back on another day. But more about my holiday next week, when I've had time to get dug in and have read some of your letters.
6: Often you could tell when maybe it was a genuine question, and then maybe when it was a question that they just threw themselves a softball of something to pitch the party line and everything.
2: Well, who's our first letter from today, Edward?
16: An old friend of yours, Doris, Brian Hartley of Thornton-le-Field, asking what's being done to build up Anglo-Soviet relations.
2: A great deal's being done, Brian. Hello, Brian. It's nice to be talking to you again. You know, I think it would be no exaggeration to speak of a new stage in the development of Soviet-British relations. Very pleasant indeed. For one thing, it's been marked by a series of visits back and forth.
6: I think from a really young age, I learned the difference between subjective and objective by listening to such a wide variety of broadcasters. So I could, in my mind, know was, that sounds like propaganda to me. Our online media and social media, they put us in echo chambers and it divides us. And the algorithms are based on capturing our emotions with anger and fear and all those things. And they put us in these communities where we can just grow angrier, right? And we're not listening, we're not branching out and hearing what other voices say. I think that shortwave radio was like my introduction into critical thinking. Radio Toronto was one I listened to as well. It was another really kind of hardline station, Cold War stations that did propaganda. You know, they'd have people on there from the countries they were targeting. And so they sounded like the person next door in a lot of ways, but they were towing the party line of whatever country they were in.
0: In this Cold War period, Albania, under Enver Hoxha, virtually a hermit kingdom, broadcast in more than 20 languages on Radio Tirana. You might wonder how English speakers from democratic countries ended up broadcasting communist propaganda. And that's where the New Zealander June Taylor can shed some light, as she was the person next door. She was the English-speaking voice of communist Albania. Oral historian John Escombe spoke to her in 2022. She said it was her adopted father Ron, a dentist, who first felt the allure of communist ideology.
17: He was absolutely mind-blown with Albania and how it was building socialism. And I think probably that was why he took his whole family to Albania in 67, yeah.
0: June was 16. It was supposed to be a two-year stay, but it lasted more than 20. Ron was to work at Radio Tirana before translating Hodge's writing. Meanwhile, June was directed by the Central Committee to study French at the University of Tirana, and it was suggested she worked part-time at the radio station.
17: I knew that people were listening, but I wasn't really sure that we had a very broad audience. I mean, I was told at one particular moment that a lot of the Marxist-Leninist movements throughout the world were regular listeners.
0: And it was to this audience that the teenager who'd been reluctant to audition 18 years before had the task of announcing the death of the dictator.
17: There was such an anxiety in that radio that day. I remember people were like, there was such a hush all over the place. I mean, I remember going into the studio that day, they must have changed that text like a million times. And they would take this bit out, take this bit out, and then somebody would come in from the directory and say, no, hang on a minute, let me hear this. So finally they came back with this, I think it was about one page. And I remember my editor looking at me and saying, you have to do it slowly, for God's sake. Slowly. Yes, I said, I'm going to do it slowly. You have to do it with this voice. And then he said, like your father died. I said, right. Yeah.
18: With the deepest grief, we inform you that today, the 11th of April, 1985, at 2 hours 15... the heart of the beloved and glorious leader of the party and our people, Comrade Enver Hoxha, First Secretary of the Central Committee of the Party of Labour of Albania, Chairman of the General Council of the Democratic Front of Albania, Commander-in-Chief of our armed forces, ceased to beat.
17: So I read it, I do remember everybody sitting on the other side of the recording studio, on the other side of the window there. What did she say? And because the translator was, she just leave me alone. I'm trying to follow what she's saying. And everyone's going, what is she saying?
0: As communist regimes collapsed across Europe, Albania's government clung to power.
17: The Central Committee was in a real turmoil, and the Central Committee was not sending down directives anymore. Subsequently, so was the radio in a mess. And so slowly things started to change within the radio, and all of a sudden we were broadcasting Western music, you know, Western songs. I remember the internal radio did a thing on Tom Jones because he was a miner's son. But he got this whole thing in his songs and all of that. What's new, pussycat? Whoa, whoa, whoa, whoa, whoa. So, yeah, things started to change. Pussycat, I've got flowers and lots of hours to spend with you. And when it came down to political decisions and on what we should be transmitting, it was a real mess.
0: The people of this country, isolated for so long, became stirred by the crumbling of communism, which began with the fall of the Berlin Wall. The government even legalised opposition parties.
17: We started broadcasting articles that we'd never dream of broadcasting. I remember announcing stuff about interviews that had been done with the different political leaders now and different opinions on things. And, yeah, pluralism.
0: After the collapse of the regime in Albania in the early 90s, June went back to New Zealand. Other stations were also affected by the demise of communism. The medium of shortwave survived, but what was being broadcast on it was changing.
6: I have in the archive one of the very last recordings of Radio Berlin International after integration between East and West. And they started off with a song by the heavy metal band Europe called The Final Countdown, because it was the final countdown to the end, really, of Radio Berlin International.
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6: Their whole career, these people have been talking about the horrible things about the West, right? And how good it was over on the East side. So all of a sudden, they're being integrated.
19: So I pack my things and leave now. But not without saying thank you to all of your listeners of RBI who have kept faith with us for so long. And it's bye-bye from your program host, Kitty Sievert.
0: While some stations packed their bags, the BBC World Service continued.
20: I'm John Tusa. I was managing director of the BBC World Service from 1986 to 1992. And that was the time when the Cold War ended, 89-90. It was a time when communism and the struggle between Marxism-Leninism and free market economics were still at a very, very intense period. And what I think the World Service did, it wasn't so much engaged in that argument, but we always said that what we did was to present as many of the facts as people needed about their life as accurately, as completely as possible. And we knew that, say, in closed societies, particularly like the Soviet Union, people knew that they were getting information which they could not get from their own domestic sources. And that was something that was extremely important.
0: Sir John Tusa was part of an unimaginable period now, when a special broadcasting agreement was reached between the BBC and Radio Moscow. With the fall of the Iron Curtain, there was a desire to share British know-how on a wide range of educational, commercial, legal and political matters, with states transitioning away from communist one-party rule. And one of the ways the BBC achieved this was to share The Archers. Dom Siem Pudies Chatira, or Dom Siem as it was known, translates as House 7, Entrance 4. It was a daily radio soap opera set in a contemporary Moscow apartment block, and storylines included people setting up their own small businesses. It was produced in Moscow by a team of Russian writers and actors, members of the crew visited the set of The British Archers in 1994, as reported on BBC television.
1: The Archers is a veteran of 43 years. Dom Siem's a mere 2 years old. Set in an apartment block, it's a violent, tough portrayal of everyday life in the Russian capital.
21: It's about real life, about people in Moscow, in a house with a Dom Siem. It's a house, block number 7. It's everyday problems and everyday dramatic stories.
1: 4 of the Russians joined the Archers cast to improve their skills. In Moscow, Dom Siem is already developing an appreciative audience, for so many years accustomed only to propaganda on the radio.
21: Step by step, we become free.
0: While accurate listening figures aren't available, the UK newspaper The Independent reported in 1997 that the UK government estimated 3 million people were tuning in every day for that particular example of the subtle attraction of soft power. As well as adapting to the shifting needs of world audiences, Sir John Tewser oversaw the introduction of new technology, satellite television, because soft power through broadcasting wasn't just about radio anymore.
20: I'm not aware that the flow of free information stops being important at any particular time. If you believe in it, you should do it. And the sums of money involved are pathetic. When people say, oh, there's not enough money, what absolute and utter rubbish. And when people say, oh, we can't put in another 200 million, when you look at the cost of defence, and I'm not against that, by the by, but when you look at how much has to be spent on defence, and you look at how much broadcasting you can get for fractions of that broadcasting, and broadcasting constantly, that is incredible value for money.
0: Today, the World Service has a weekly audience reach of 355 million, including English and 44 other languages. But in March, a report from the Public Accounts Committee, which examines the value for money of UK government spending, warned the World Service was in danger of losing ground to its rivals, driven in part by increased international media spending of state actors such as Russia and China. Since 2014, the service has been funded by a combination of contributions from UK citizens through a licence fee and a grant from the UK government. The same report said the total budget had fallen 21% in real terms in the last 5 years, mainly because of reductions in contributions from the licence fee. In the same month, the government announced it would increase funding over the next 3 years by £11 million each year. Foreign Secretary Yvette Cooper said, this further increase in support ensures that independent, impartial reporting continues to reach audiences who depend on it. Also in March, a year after President Trump's order to cut the funding of USAGM, a federal judge ruled that Carrie Lake had not had the authority to close the Voice of America and its sister stations. Patsy Wooder-Kaswara was White House bureau chief at VOA before the bulk of its funding was removed. She was also a lead plaintiff in a lawsuit against the government. She spoke to the World Service.
22: They dismantled everything in terms of our physical infrastructure. I don't even have my badges. They confiscated our equipment, our laptops and everything, shuttered satellite studios and so on. So the judge has accepted a staggered plan to bring us back to work. Getting our physical infrastructure back will take time and a lot of taxpayers' money, but that's not our hardest work. I think the hardest part of all is to regain the trust of the weekly global audience that relied on VOA that we have ignored for the past year.
0: For some, a return to what it was doing isn't what's needed. Significant change is. Ivana Stradna was born in Serbia and is a research fellow at the Foundation for Defense of Democracies in the United States.
23: I do believe that the Voice of America should have been reformed a long time ago. The Voice of America and other similar media platforms are not perfect. We don't need to really shut them down. All we had to do is to reform them. I would definitely make the content more exciting for the young audience. I would make more podcasts. I would work more closely with social media influencers. Russia has been in this battlefield for a very long time. And of course, such social media tweets or posts on Instagram are not going to be visible, that you can see that it's coming from Russian intelligence. They have really, really adapted their influence operations. They have leveraged AI. I have to admit that I'm very, very concerned about the future of the information space unless we really wake up and put our adversaries on the defensive.
0: What is happening to soft power in that information space? A lot of the media organizations that started on shortwave 100 years ago still exist, but they have evolved. They can use medium wave, FM, digital platforms, and partner stations to reach their radio audiences across borders. There's also satellite for radio and TV, the internet, and social media. And while shortwave radio was still a major part of a broadcaster's toolkit in the 1990s, it arguably isn't today, except in some regions and in conflict zones where it can bypass government censorship.
6: It's true. It's a medium that's sunsetting for broadcasters, you know, and has been for a long time. And it just has to do with the audience not being there. So these are stations that are off the air. Swiss Radio International, The Voice of Greece, Radio Canada International, Radio Netherlands, Radio Norway.
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4: Goodbye!
0: So has soft power been adapted well enough as platforms and technology have evolved?
5: My name's Nick Newman. I'm a senior research associate at the Reuters Institute for the Study of Journalism. And before that, I used to work at World Service many years ago and at the BBC News website. I think the key way of delivering soft power in the future is going to be through multiple channels. We know that more attention, particularly for younger people, comes through accessing news through social media or through digital channels. I think the biggest change right now is not the end of soft power or of international broadcasters. It's more about the fragmentation of the information ecosystem, and it's really about how these things coexist. So global broadcasters like the BBC continue to be important for many audiences, highly trusted in many countries. You also have state broadcasters. But now, on top of that, we've got everything else through social media, and that includes activists, it includes influencers and creators. It also includes diaspora media that quite often is highly trusted by people inside the country. So the BBC and others are really competing for attention with many, many more sources of information. One of the things that comes out of research again and again is that people really want trusted, impartial, accurate, and transparent news. Time and time again, we see people in information situations that are chaotic trying to access that kind of information.
0: Does the archive teach us anything? Well, perhaps it's that broadcasters are always jostled by the whims and demands of political situations and the ideologies of the day. They change as the competing interests of the world shift, like the signals coming down from the ionosphere in strange, unpredictable places.
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0: The pioneers of international radio used the latest science and technology to test the possibilities of how humans could reach each other in the 1920s, and they'd surely want us to do the same in the 2020s. We can't know where that will take us. The soft power battle continues, and the result of that fight will affect us all. Radio, having firmly been a soft power weapon in its earliest days and through the Cold War, is changing. And while the ways that we hear the spoken voice and its subtle persuasion are altering, the archive reminds us that from Frank Conrad in his garage having a bit of fun on a Saturday playing records for the boys to the Happy Station show with its smiles across the miles, there's someone else out there with us. It gives us collective experience. I hope you've enjoyed this one.
24: This transmission is now closing down.
0: It was produced and presented by me, Josephine McDermott. The technical producer was Nikki Edwards, and the editor was Tom Bigwood.
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4: 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Inspired by the life of one of ancient Rome's most extraordinary women, the novel follows Fulvia's rise to influence in a society where political and social power lay almost entirely in the hands of men.
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9: Coming up on the Arts Hour with me, Nikki Baady, the Canadian country pop superstar singer Shania Twain talks about how she got her big break.
10: It was a proper bigwig, comes from Nashville, Tennessee. And I go to Nashville, Tennessee, and I sit around that big round conference table and they say, Little Miss Twain, please sign your name.
9: Indian director Tarsim Singh on his cult classic film The Fall, 2 decades on, and British singer-songwriter Nadine Shah shares who her Pakistani musical heroine is. Also on the show, Oscar-winning US actor J.K. Simmons on playing bad guys, Chinese guitar trailblazer Shui-Fei Yang. We hear from one of my favourite writers and humorists in the world, the American essayist David Sedaris. And you'll hear my conversation with the Nigerian actor, writer and director Uzoa Makapawa about her rom-com, Call of My Life. All that and more coming up on the Arts Hour.
11: BBC News, I'm John Shea. The FIFA president Gianni Infantino is under sustained pressure after he was forced to scrap his plan to sell a stake in the World Cup and other football tournaments to private investors. Football's governing bodies in Europe and in North and Central America have released scathing statements. CONCACAF called for a comprehensive reckoning with the FIFA presidency. Joe Linsky has this report.
12: Gianni Infantino has admitted defeat, and now the future of his FIFA presidency is under threat too. UEFA was one of the three confederations which had threatened to boycott the tournament if the plans went through. In what was another strong statement, European football's governing body also said they'd now lost confidence in Mr. Infantino's leadership. It said he had hatched a shabby, backroom, opaque deal, which was, in its words, anything but transparent. CONCACAF, who run football in North and Central America, have now added to the pressure, calling the proposals a unilateral and egregious act of poor governance and leadership.
11: The European Union has convened emergency talks on Tuesday to discuss the migration crisis in Ceuta, after tense exchanges between Spain and other member states. In a joint letter, 22 EU countries expressed serious concern about the influx of more than 50,000 people into the Spanish territory from Morocco. They've called for action to prevent further mass crossings. Spain's Prime Minister, Pedro Sánchez, has hit back at reactions which he said were driven by prejudice, fake news and ignorance. Following the return of the majority of the migrants from Ceuta to Morocco, Spain is installing a 500-metre floating barrier in the sea to stop people swimming around the border fence. The area will also be patrolled by civil guard vessels. The celebrated British Nepali climber Nirmal Purja has died in the avalanche that struck Pakistan's Broad Peak on Thursday, his expedition company has confirmed. Elite Exped said it had also confirmed the deaths of the other 9 members of the team. Caroline Davis is in Islamabad.
13: The record-breaking mountaineer, Nirmal Purja, known as Nims, was well known for appearing in a Netflix documentary about his climbing feats. Purja was one of a group of 10 climbers to have gone missing when the avalanche hit on Thursday. In a statement, his brother said he felt as though he had lost his whole world. He said, "My brother was not only my younger brother, he was my heart." While Pakistan's authorities have only confirmed they have the remains of 3 climbers, drones have spotted bodies on the mountain. Rescuers have not been able to reach them yet to confirm their identities or condition.
11: Firefighters in southeastern France have brought in reinforcements to tackle a wildfire that rekindled on Friday and has now consumed 15 square kilometres of land in the Var department. A local fire chief said temperatures were heading towards 40 degrees and humidity was very low. World News from the BBC. President Zelensky of Ukraine has renewed his appeal for Western air defences after a deadly overnight attack on Kyiv in which only 1 out of 27 ballistic missiles was shot down. Paul Adams reports from Kyiv.
27: For President Zelensky, last night's barrage of ballistic missiles proved a point he's been making with increasing urgency for months. Ukraine lacks sufficient stocks of Patriot interceptors to deal with this particular threat. Russia still fires hundreds of drones. One crashed into an apartment block in the southern port of Odessa as we were leaving the city this morning. Ukraine deals successfully with most drones, but fast-moving ballistic missiles are much more dangerous. Russia fired 373 into Ukraine last month, more than twice as many as in June.
11: Russian police say an explosion at a restaurant in Moscow has killed three people and wounded 15 more. Local reports say a private function was taking place at the time. Emergency services are at the scene. The details are still coming in. Two people have died and more than 500 have had to be rescued after sudden floods in the southern Indian state of Kerala. Streets have been partially submerged and houses damaged or completely destroyed. The unexpectedly heavy rain also triggered landslides. Videos show residents using rowing boats on what should be roads. India's meteorological department has warned of more heavy rain on Sunday. President Trump says he disagrees 100% with the decision of his own Justice Department that flawed installation rather than vandalism was to blame for the peeling lining of the Lincoln Memorial

0: asked a judge to drop the case, saying new documents indicated that the damage was the result of a rushed and flawed installation process. BBC News.
1: Hello and welcome to the Arts Hour from the BBC World Service. I'm Nikki Badey, bringing you a star-studded lineup of global guests and some cultural companionship with the best arts and culture conversation from across the BBC and beyond. Coming up, the country pop Canadian superstar singer Shania Twain talks about how she got her big break. Indian director Tarsim Singh on his cult classic film The Fall, 2 decades on. And British singer, songwriter and actor Nadine Shah shares her Pakistani musical heroine. Also on the show, Oscar-winning US actor J.K. Simmons on playing bad guys, Chinese guitar trailblazer Xuefei Yang, and we hear from one of my favourite writers in the world, the American essayist and humorist David Sedaris. That's not all, though. Later in the show, you'll hear my conversation with the actor, writer and director Uzo Amakapawa about her rom-com Call of My Life, which has been breaking box office records in Nigeria. And we welcome back as our cultural critic on today's Arts Hour, bringing her hot take on all today's fare, Zing Sing. So before we go any further, Zing, do you have a cultural highlight that you want to recommend to the world?
2: I would love to recommend a book called Taiwan Travelogue by Yang Shuangzi, which won the International Booker Prize. I think you featured it on the Arts Hour.
1: We did.
2: And it's a brilliant story about almost a proto-Anthony Bourdain-type travel writer from Japan, who's a woman, who goes on this kind of almost diplomatic trip to Taiwan to sample the country because it's now a Japanese colony. And she ends up falling in love with her female translator and interpreter. And it's a beautiful love story wrapped in a kind of ode to Taiwanese food. I mean, it left me feeling so hungry because some of the descriptions of food in that novel are so brilliantly vivid and realised. And it's also a great introduction to Taiwan as a country and its complicated history.
1: Thank you, Zing. First then, before Taylor Swift, there was Shania Twain, one of the most successful country music pop crossover artists ever. That don't impress me much. Come On Over, released in 1997, remains the biggest selling album by a female solo artist of all time. No other country album has sold more copies. She's back, age 60, having faced some struggles in recent years with a new album, Little Miss Twain. After contracting Lyme disease from a tick bite in 2003, Shania Twain literally lost her singing voice and had to undergo surgery. Her upbringing, too, was full of hurdles. Her parents were in a toxic and often violent relationship, and one day Shania became sole guardian of her siblings when both her mother and father were killed in a car accident. She told the BBC's Lauren Laverne about the moment she heard what had happened.
3: I collapsed hearing that news over the phone. My sister called me, and I could hear my little brother howling in the background. We were all just wailing together. The kids could not be separated after that accident. They needed to stay together.
4: And so then at 22, you become responsible for them, for the whole family, also for dealing with the personal and business affairs of your parents and their, you know, their working life. How did you get through the time that followed? It must have been so difficult.
3: I leave Toronto, of course. I'm back in the family, the last family home that we had and that the kids were still living in when my parents died, and moved back in. I have to do a lot of things I know nothing about, like take out a second mortgage for the house to sustain what's going to happen next until the business equipment can be sold from the tree planting, and I'm selling vehicles off, and I'm in lawyer's office regularly dealing with the insurance because the passengers in the vehicle were suing and the truck driver was suing and everybody was, there was so many complexities to the accident itself. I had to understand the accident reports, things nobody would ever want to have to ever, you know, have to go through step by step. Just terrible. And I wasn't allowed to grieve because I'm thrown into this state of guardianship
4: you'd had to give up on music, really. You were just overwhelmed.

0: overwhelmed by dealing with what had happened and looking after your family. But then your mother's friend, the woman who would become your first manager, Mary Bailey, found you a job. It was at the Deerhurst Golf Resort in Ontario. What did it involve?
1: I was singing in a cast of four other singers. The band had a horn section. I was very thrilled with that because I played the trumpet in high school. So I'm in this variety show at this golf resort, 6 hours from our hometown of Timmins. So we're quite far south now. And I had to move the kids to Huntsville, to this town, because I had an income that was steady and I could still sing. I couldn't travel around and leave the family. So I was very lucky to have this, as far as I'm concerned, at least in a permanent, steady job. And we all, us kids, can stay together.
0: But at one point, Mary arranged for someone to come from Nashville to watch you perform. Tell me about that. How did it go?
1: So for the 3 years that I'm singing at the resort, I continue to write music, of course. Writing, songwriting is at my core. That is what I, that's my joy. And, you know, the stage paid the bills and the songwriting was my love and the dream. I kept sharing my demo tapes with Mary. You know, she became like a second mother, honestly. And she would give me feedback. She sends the demo to somebody she knows in Nashville from her early days. He's a Nashville music lawyer, and he's blown away to the point where he comes all the way to the resort to see me sing live. And when I sang the song, Wind Beneath My Wings, he just couldn't believe it. And now at this point, I've been at the resort for a while. I can sing in stilettos. I can wear a sequin gown. I can present more like a world-class performer.
0: So you've learned the skills of the trade, really.
1: I learned so much at this resort. I thought I would be there forever, paying bills, which I was grateful to be able to do. I knew eventually the kids would go away. And it would be too late for me to have a career. And I was only 30 when I had my first top 10 song. So the stall was there in my efforts to become a recording artist. But the heavens opened because I was finally discovered.
0: Finally.
1: Like a proper discovery. It was a proper bigwig, comes from Nashville, Tennessee.
0: And offers you a big fat record contract. It's the dream. The dream.
1: And I go to Nashville, Tennessee, and I sit around that big round conference table and they say, Little Miss Twain, please sign your name.
2: Shania Twain, today's cultural critic is Zing Seng. Did that impress you much?
3: Very good.
1: Sorry, I just have to do that.
3: I mean, I was really shocked to hear about Shania Twain's backstory.
1: Me
3: I guess
1: too.
3: Because when you listen to her music, there's no trace of this kind of traumatic upbringing or past. I grew up listening to her music, and for me, she was always a kind of country pop singer, uncomplicated, singing about boys and love. But to hear that she's come from this kind of background is actually really makes me reconsider her as an artist.
2: Oh, me too, in the best possible way. So where does she sit musically in terms of your tastes?
3: I think she definitely was of a very early 2000s era of women in country pop. People like Faith Hill, Jessica Simpson, Shania Twain was probably the queen of all of those. And then shading into groups of more conventional pop girls like Britney Spears, Christina Aguilera. She felt very much of that generation.
2: Yeah.
3: So it's amazing that at the age of 60, she's still making country music. And I do think there's a whole new generation of young country stars like Shaboozey, like Ella Langley, who are still kind of paying homage to this queen of country.
2: I love Ella Langley. So what is the new album like in your expert musical opinion?
3: I think it's Shania through and through. It's really country. I don't think, in a way, it's almost comforting that she hasn't really changed up her approach to music. It still feels very much her. I mean, I would have loved to kind of almost hear more of her personal story and her past in the music that she makes. But maybe for whatever reason, it's not something she wants to put out there.
2: But I wonder if we go back and listen to her lyrics with this not new knowledge about what she's been through, whether we would find hints of that in her earlier lyrics.
3: I think it's incredible that she's still performing.
2: Yeah.
3: At all, given the fact that she had Lyme disease. I saw her 2 years ago at Glastonbury. She's opened this year for Harry Styles. You would never know that she at one point had completely lost her voice.
2: Thank you, Zing. You're listening to The Arts Hour from the BBC World Service. What does it feel like to be a director whose film flops at the box office and isn't appreciated at the time, but is now seen as a bit of a masterpiece? That's what the BBC's Ellen E. Jones asked Indian filmmaker Tarsem Singh. It's 20 years since his extraordinary 2006 movie The Fall was released, in which an injured stuntman relates an elaborate and fantastical fable to a young girl, and then finds himself in the surreal imaginary world that he's constructed. The Fall fell off a cinematic cliff because the high concept meant it couldn't find backing or decent distribution in a hostile Hollywood environment. Tarsem Singh was a bit of an outsider, which was probably a contributing factor. He'd largely worked on music videos and commercials at the time. Well, here he is, taking us back 20 years before his film became the cult classic it is today.
4: How'd you hurt your arm?
5: I've had.
4: Me too.
6: I'll tell you a story.
7: How would you describe the film's setting, you know, in space and time?
8: It kind of is timeless. That's why I think in retrospect, it is aging much better than it did. Because when it came out, people were looking at it as, oh, is this naive? Is this what? And I just went like, oh, you're in a kid's imagination. You can do pretty much whatever you want.
9: They rode down from the high mountain deserts to a place he loved. A palace. In the middle of a lake.
7: And what about these amazing locations that we see throughout the film? Is it true that the little girl, the actress who plays Alexandria, that she helped inspire them?
8: Yes. I'm going to all these locations that I'm doing commercials in. I just thought, I'll go there. And once I know the background of what the girl is imagining, I showed her all the pictures. And she pointed at this and that. And of course, if you think my work was ambitious, you have to listen to a kid talk. I mean, her thing was 10 times more ambitious. And I just said, no, no, no. This is where we can go. So after about 28 countries, I think we pretty much had the story down because I didn't have the background of the people or the characters that I was introducing. I just said over the years, I'll figure it out. And whenever I get a commercial, I will only do commercials in those areas. And I'd get those areas and fit them into the story. So it is a bit of a retrofitting on what she imagined.
7: Yeah, it's a wonderfully practical approach to making a totally fantastical story, just tagging it on the end of your commercial work.
8: yeah. It's not really how you... I always tell people that, you know, I didn't really have a solid script. We had an outline. And I just said, the child's going to make it.
7: Well, this is kind of what's fascinating about the story behind the story of The Fall, if you like, because I know, you know, it struggled to find distribution. You've talked about struggling to find finance, all of that. And then over the years, its reputation has really built steadily and it's now a much beloved classic, I think widely considered so. Why do you think it is? What's changed?
8: It is a polarizing film because nobody knew what bucket to put it into. I remember when we showed it to people, they just want to know, you know, who's it for? And they go like, actually, it's for everybody. But it was kind of sabotaged up front and it kind of got completely taken off. Nobody wanted it. And it took me another 2 years to put it out myself. So I don't think the audience changes much. Like if it had a bigger, let's say, you know, critics behind it, it would have worked because then people have said, oh, it's this. Let me give it the time that I need to give. It's kind of like, you know, context. Like context is to a painting. And you see it on the side of the road and you go like, ah, maybe 80 bucks. You see it in the museum and you think like, 800 million? I don't know. It just becomes that. But the critics that came and just completely ate it up and just said like, you know, polarizingly hated it or loved it. And I was kind of became aware of that. So the audience now kind of who are looking for something off center and are okay with polarizing film. But a lot of the newer people that saw it or saw that time as children are now critics. So they kind of like lionized it and came out.
9: We're a strange pair, aren't we?
10: Are you trying to save my soul?
2: Tarsem Singh talking about his film, The Fall. Our critic on today's Arts Hour is Zing Singh. Are you a fan of the film, Zing?
3: I actually, it, remember seeking it out on DVD, which is exactly what he talks about, the DVD revival of films that flopped at the box office.
2: Yes.
3: And I was completely blown away. And if anything, it made me sad that I didn't see it in cinemas,
2: yeah,
3: because it's obviously such a cinematic vision. But, you know, I think the idea that a film can fail at the box office but get a second wind and a second go of success is really heartening for a lot of filmmakers.
2: So having seen it, why do you think it didn't land at the time?
3: I mean, as you say, it's incredibly high concept. It's a story within a story. It's a little bit like 1001 Arabian Nights, where someone is relating all these fantastical stories to a kind of passive audience. And I think maybe the visuals were just too imaginative and out there and fanciful for people to really get a grip on it. I mean, the costumes are incredible.
2: Oh, they're amazing.
3: But at the same time, they're completely placeless. Like, you don't really know, is this a period film?
2: Is it the future?
3: Fantasy?
2: Yeah.
3: Exactly.
2: Yeah.
3: But I think that's also one of the reasons why it really had this revival when it came out on DVD, because people were so gripped by how it looked.
2: Would you go and see it in the cinema today?
3: I would 100% see it in a cinema. Get Tarsem on it.
2: Yes. Do you have another cult classic in mind that perhaps went under the radar when it was originally released that you'd recommend to people listening today?
3: I think everyone will have heard of this, but Rocky Horror Picture Show completely flopped at the box office, and it was kind of relegated to midnight showings because the distributors didn't know what to do with it. And then they realized that people were just turning up to these midnight screenings, knowing all the lyrics, dressing up,
2: taking little bits to throw at the screen.
3: Exactly.
2: Not that I'm encouraging that.
3: No, respect your local cinema.
2: Yes.
3: But that became part of its whole revival and resurrection as a kind of cult classic. And I think now it's one of the films that gets shown the most consistently, even after it's come out.
2: So have you been to a sort of midnight screening of the Rocky Horror Picture
3: Yes,
2: Show?
3: It's so fun.
2: I highly encourage it. I love it. Thank you so much, Zing. You're with The Arts Hour and I'm Nikki Beatty. Singer and songwriter Nadine Shah was born in northeast England to a British mother with Norwegian descent and a father from Pakistan. Her musical influences growing up were therefore a diverse mix from Mariah Carey to Urdu ghazals, something which is reflected in her richly textured work. Ahead of her appearance at the legendary BBC summer series of classical concerts, The Proms, she spoke to Nick Ahad about a legendary Pakistani singer, Abida Parveen, who had a profound effect on young Nadine.
5: My father would play Abdul Parveen's music to me growing up, and I think hers was the first Pakistani female voice that I'd heard where the woman was singing in a much lower register. Just like when I first heard Nina Simone for the first time.
10: Right.
5: And, you know, I haven't always been a smoker, but I have always had a very, very low kind of baritone vocal. And so I was just drawn to these women, Abdul Parveen being one of them. And it was so different from every other Pakistani singer or Indian singer that I'd heard, you know, from Bollywood, always so, so high and quite unattainable to me. But it's the power. I don't speak fluent Urdu either. And it doesn't matter when I listen to Abdul Parveen, because there is something very spiritual that I get from her music. Even though I don't speak the language, it really doesn't matter to me. And so, yeah, as part of my upbringing, she's, you know, me and my father, I idolize her. And yeah, I think it's her spirit and the way that she uses her vocal. Not often, I think, vocalists are considered musicians. I think sometimes people might say things like, oh, they're just a singer.
10: Right.
5: Oh, yeah, they just sing.
10: Right.
5: Abdul Parveen sings. And the way that she uses her her vocal is, it's otherworldly and it is so skilled. And I think that's been a massive inspiration to me, to really hone in on the skill of my vocal.
10: I think as well, when I listen to your music, I can hear those influences. This might sound like a really strange thing to say, although probably not for me, but I can hear your mixed heritageness in your music. Is that something that you're aware of?
5: It's something I'm aware of because people told me.
10: Right.
5: But it wasn't a conscious decision. But then now it's been pointed out, I do hear it. But of course, it makes perfect sense because that's what I grew up listening to. So it's like the Eastern scale and what have you, and the way that I'll slide over certain notes and go in between certain notes as well is way more typical of Southeast Asia than in Western music. And because my father has a beautiful singing voice also. You know, it's a muscle and you have to inherit it from somewhere, and it's him. And it's also, it's half hearing as well. And it's the music that I listened to growing up.
10: Finally, just quickly tell us about your new album that's on the way.
5: I genuinely am very proud of this one, but it has been a real labour of love. It's been very difficult to make financially for many different reasons. I decided also not to work with the same producer that I'd worked with for 5 albums. No falling out, nothing like that. I just wanted to know if I could do it myself, and I wanted to get myself out of that routine and just, you know, to really push myself and see what I was capable of. And it turns out quite a lot, you know. It turns out I'm quite capable, and it's I suppose it's my proudest work to date. And I imagine that the first single will be coming out, you know, at the beginning of next year.
2: Nadine Shah, I am a big fan. And sidebar, you may have heard me singling out her acting performance as a suffragette in the recent film Virginia Woolf's Night and Day. And this was a rumour when I wrote this little piece of information earlier, but it's now been announced that she's doing the music for a Royal Shakespeare Company theatre production, and she's going to be actually acting in it. Zing, you are our cultural critic today, so back to her music. Can you in any way hear all the varied influences from her childhood, from her life and ethnicities in her work?
3: I think there's a real depth to Nadine's music. And I think initially when you listen to it, it feels very straightforwardly influenced by dark wave music, by, you know, music by people like New Order. But actually, when you listen to it more, there is that kind of textured influence, which I think comes from this unique upbringing and heritage that she's had.
2: Yeah.
3: And it's interesting that we talk a lot about musicians who initially reject the influences and the tastes of their parents, but then kind of come full circle to what their parents were listening to.
2: Yeah. Abida Parveen, for people who don't know, is the queen of Sufi music. That's how she's referred to. And that kind of Qawwali voice is amazing. And I can hear some of that in Nadine's vocals sometimes. We can listen to a snippet of Nadine in action on stage for her BBC prom. This is the track Greatest Dancer, and she's joined by the orchestra Royal Northern Sinfonia, conducted by Ellie Slorak.

Nadine Scherr performing at this year's BBC Proms. That's it for part one of the show, but don't go away, still to come. The actor J.K. Simmons on playing an Irish-American gangster. Writer David Sedaris on people stealing his work. And I'll be talking to Nigerian star Uzoamaka Power. The Arts Hour's back after this.

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3: Coming up on the Arts Hour with me, Nikki Badey, the Oscar-winning American actor J.K. Simmons on Playing Bad Guys, the ever-witty writer David Sedaris, music from pioneering Chinese guitarist Shuefei Yang, and my conversation with Uzo Amakapawa, a leading light in Nigeria's Nollywood.
4: There are different parts of Nollywood, right? There's Nollywood happening in eastern Nigeria, there's Nollywood happening in northern Nigeria,
3: right.
4: Nollywood happening in western Nigeria and on other cultures as well.
3: All that and more still to come on the Arts Hour.
5: BBC News, I'm John Shea. Pressure is mounting on the FIFA president, Gianni Infantino, after he was forced to scrap his plan to sell a stake in the World Cup and other football tournaments to private investors. The governing body of North and Central American and Caribbean football said a comprehensive reckoning with the presidency was imperative. UEFA said it had lost confidence in his leadership. The European Union has convened emergency talks on Tuesday to discuss the migration crisis in Ceuta, after tense exchanges between Spain and other member states. 22 EU countries expressed serious concern about the influx of more than 50,000 people into the Spanish territory from Morocco. The British Nepali climber Nirmal Purja has died in the avalanche that struck Pakistan's Broad Peak on Thursday, his expedition company has confirmed. Elite Exped said it had also confirmed the deaths of the other nine team members. Russian police say a blast at a restaurant in Moscow has killed three people and wounded 15 more. Local reports say a private function was taking place at the time. Emergency services are at the scene. Details are still coming in. Firefighters in southeastern France have brought in reinforcements to tackle a wildfire that rekindled on Friday and has now consumed 15 square kilometres in the Var department. Israeli airstrikes have killed two people in Gaza a day after Hamas agreed to end the war with Israel. The deal involved Hamas surrendering its weapons and Israel withdrawing its troops from Gaza. Two people have died and more than 500 have had to be rescued after sudden floods in the southern Indian state of Kerala. And President Trump says he disagrees 100% with the decision of his own Justice Department that flawed installation rather than vandalism was to blame for the peeling lining of the Lincoln Memorial reflecting pool in Washington. BBC News.
3: Welcome back to the Arts Hour from the BBC World Service with me, Nikki Badey. And if you've only just joined us, in the first half of the show, we heard Canadian country megastar Shania Twain, the Indian film director Tarsem Singh, and the English singer Nadine Shah on her Pakistani musical Inheritance. Coming up, the ever-witty writer and unique observer of life, US author David Sedaris. Music from the pioneering Chinese guitarist Shuefei Yang, and my conversation with Uzo Amakapawa, a leading light in Nigeria's Nollywood. First, though, J.K. Simmons is a powerful and prolific American actor who's probably best known for his role as the megalomaniacal music teacher in the 2014 film Whiplash, which won him a hugely deserved Oscar. He was superb in the dual roles of Howard Silk in the TV series Counterpart and has carved a bit of an acting furrow playing flawed characters. His latest is as an Irish-American mob leader in The Westies, an MGM crime series set amongst the Irish and Italian gangs of 1980s New York. J.K. Simmons spoke to the BBC's Roman Kemp about the series and his role.
6: He just killed a made man. The Italians outnumber us about 100-1. They're going to come after us with everything they got. And the feds are paying a lot of attention Watch your back.
7: JK, I mean, look, it goes without saying pretty instantly in the show, it's not for the faint-hearted. I'll say that much.
8: No. Don't watch it with your preschoolers, please.
9: No.
7: There you go. Exactly. You play Eamon Sweeney, who's the gang leader. And the series, it starts, I guess, at a pivotal moment, wouldn't you say?
8: It does. I mean, the script by Chris Brancato and Michael Payne just dives right into the deep end immediately. Yeah, and it's like, we'll get to know these people later, but right now, this is what's going on.
7: So what is that moment that you're saying there? So how would you describe it for people?
8: It's the first of many moments of mayhem in the script. I'm like the anti-spoiler police.
7: Sorry.
8: So I don't want to just... there.
7: Yeah. Well,
8: I guess we do have some laughs.
7: Yeah.
6: We got to send a message. Keep out of Hell's Kitchen.
10: Nobody is going to forget that we Irish built this neighborhood.
6: Nasty business, didn't I tell you?
7: And Jackie, you lived in New York in the 80s, right?
8: I lived in Hell's Kitchen in the 80s when this show takes place. Yeah,
7: yeah. So. I was going to say, were you aware of the history before you got the project through?
8: Yeah. And I was an actor / waiter at the time, going out of town to do regional theater jobs. And basically when I was living in Hell's Kitchen, I was waiting tables at Joe Allen or one of the joints in the neighborhood and walking home at 1 a.m. with a pocket full of cash and...
9: Ooh.
8: Kind of doing a lot of this.
9: Wow.
8: Yeah.
7: But as well, you've brought us so many fantastic characters and bad guys, I guess you could call them, Spider-Man to Whiplash. Why is it so fun, I guess, playing a baddie or someone that, you know, that's got that extra bit of grit?
8: It's for me, the big challenge often is finding the humanity in this, you know, whether it's the head of the Aryan Brotherhood or the head of the Irish gang in Hell's Kitchen who's doing, you know, unspeakable things for his own personal gain. If there's not some glimpse of humanity in the writing, I don't know how to find my way into that. Right. And there's, you know, despite all the mayhem, as we've mentioned, there is a soft Irish heart at the core of Eamon Sweeney. And I kept... hoping for and finding opportunities to embrace that.
3: J.K. Simmons. Zing Sing. J.K. Simmons seems like such a lovely, learned, balanced human being. Why do you think he's so often cast as these pretty intimidating, often nasty characters?
11: I guess he's just got a look about him. His physicality is that of a villain. Apologies to J.K. Simmons, who I think is a very lovely man. But, you know, those kind of narrowed eyes, the shaved head, the kind of square jaw. He's not what you call a leading man. He's what you call a character actor. And I think those are the men who are so good at playing baddies.
3: Also, I think as a character actor, you can almost guarantee a lifetime of work. Whereas if you're a lead actor, if you're a star, a hero or a heroine, your work is... minimized in some way.
11: It's a little bit like being a Premier League footballer. You've got maybe 10, 15 years of being at the very top of your game.
3: Yes.
11: And then you'll drop off as you age. But character actors are consistently employed throughout their lives, much like J.K. Simmons has been.
3: Yeah. Well, I am really enjoying the Westies. So I just watched episode 4. What are your thoughts on it, though?
11: For me, it's like a combination between The Departed, which is a Boston crime movie famously based on Inferno Affairs, the Hong Kong film, and Say Nothing, which is the Disney Plus series about the Irish Troubles. So it's like this beautiful combination of two very distinct genres, but set in a New York of the 80s, which feels like a fresh kind of take on everything. It's really entertaining. I would say that anybody going in looking for the next Sopranos is probably going to be disappointed because there's not that much depth to it, but it is a really fun ride.
3: Thank you so much, Zing. You're listening to The Arts Hour from the BBC World Service. Uzo Amakapawa is a Nigerian actor, writer and director whose latest film, Call of My Life, has been described as a Nigerian rom-com. Set in Lagos, she plays Soluchi or Sol, a 31-year-old call centre worker who's emotionally wounded and recovering from a bad relationship.
12: DLC, my name is Sol. How may I help you?
13: Oh, hey, it's Sol. It's you.
14: You have a sonorous voice.
3: When a chance phone call introduces her to the kind and attentive Eli, she finds herself drawn to the possibility of love again. To embrace the happiness she deserves, Salucci must overcome her fear of rejection and learn to open her heart. When I spoke to Uzu Amaka, she told me that the premise of the film drew on her own experience, though not in the way you might expect.
4: I did work in a call center for 2 years. That was my day job. And it was fun. It was a fun experience. I loved working there and I just took notes. It was very interesting. I'm such a big, you know, observer.
3: Yes.
4: Even of my own life, when I go through life and I go through experiences, it's almost like I'm an outsider watching myself go through these things. So working at the call center, I was so interested in just how the relationships at the call center happened and the calls that came in, oftentimes calls unrelated to even the network that I was working for. And I was just curious about those things and made notes every now and then.
3: Well, it was really clear to me that you'd done some research, because we established very quickly in the film that the demand for productivity at speed from the employees is needed. There's no room for going off script and being an empath.
4: Yes.
3: But tell me, the film's been described as a Nigerian rom-com. How would you describe it?
4: I would describe it as a rom-com, period.
3: Okay, good. Because my next question was going to be, I also saw it described as a Nollywood rom-com, and I wanted to know what would constitute a Nollywood film as opposed to just a film from Nigeria or a film made in Lagos. Is there a formula to a Nollywood film?
4: I don't know that there is. I personally, at least, I think that when you're in the Nigerian film industry, the audiences within the Nigerian industry consider you a Nollywood actor as opposed to just an actor. Or they call you a Nollywood filmmaker just because it's a way to identify you. But I don't know that it has any bearing on it being referred to as a film, basically, or as a Nigerian film or as a Nollywood film. I think that when you make a film that everyone can connect to, especially addressing themes that are universally, recognizable, such as love and heartbreak and hurt and grief and things like this, then you can call it, a film, simply a film.
3: I'm very familiar with the formula used for Bollywood films, and people who work in Hindi cinema, in the language of Hindi, do not necessarily want to be described as Bollywood, because Bollywood means singing and dancing, a villain and a vamp, a hero and a heroine. So that's where that question was coming from. This film has done extremely well at the box office in Nigeria.
4: Yes.
3: Tell me a little bit about the responses that you've heard. What's resonating with people?
4: I think that the audiences are responding to, for lack of a better word, honesty. I don't want to be, so cliche, but it is. The characters they feel like people that you know or people that we've been. When stories reflect people's sort of emotions instead of just manipulating them, audiences tend to embrace them. It was very deliberate even in the writing for me. I wanted characters that felt true. I wanted them to dress normally as opposed to like having these costumey, even just down to the hair and the makeup and the things that they said. I wanted them to feel real. I wanted them to feel ordinary.
3: So the look of the film is gorgeous, even when we are in an area that is not traditionally gorgeous. Tell us a little bit about the director, Dammy Twitch. I know that he's a famous music video director. He's shot things for Davido. But this is his debut feature. Tell me what it was like working with him.
4: Interestingly, I'd worked with him on a music video.
3: Okay.
4: In 2024. I was the video vixen in that video. And so that was the first time I had worked with him. And for Call of My Life, he brought just the beauty of music videos into Call of My Life.
3: Yeah.
4: Working with him was just, it showed me just how vast filmmaking can be, because leading up to that, I had done film, but in very controlled, very, restricted ways. But with him, it was just boundless. And he wanted to show Lagos beautifully. Yeah. It was very important to him that Lagos is not just this gritty, this thing that when we see in film, it's always gritty and, you know, it's sad and it's violent. Yes, you know, Lagos is a lot, but it was important to him that this world, that he created a beautiful world for Lagos, and that he showed that Lagos could be a romantic city. And so every single time that we went out to film, that was top of mind for him. Yeah. He wanted Soul to show up in this city looking beautiful, and for the city to compliment Soul as well.
3: Well, mission accomplished. Tell me what languages we're hearing in the film. So I mean, obviously there's English, but then yes. I guessed that there was Nigerian pidgin and Igbo, but I don't know. So what were we listening to?
4: Yes, there's English, there's Igbo, and there's pidgin.
3: Okay, so your character does an Igbo tongue twister before she starts her shift, for example. Yes. Can you do that for us now, or have you forgotten it?
4: Oh, no. I remember it. It's the first one that she does is...
3: And is it just gobbledygook or does it mean something?
4: When you translate it literally...
3: It doesn't make sense.
4: It doesn't exactly make sense, but it's like... So for instance... it says the seamstress. Are you sad that a chicken has laid an egg on the cloth that you're making?
3: Okay.
4: But when you, so the aqua, for instance, aqua, right?
3: Yes.
4: She says, "Wanyi na aqua aqua." Aqua means clothes.
3: Okay.
4: And aqua also means egg.
3: Ah.
4: Aqua also means to sew.
3: Okay.
4: Aqua. Aqua also means to cry. So it's one word that just means so
3: three
4: much.
3: Different things. Okay. Oh, I love
4: Four
3: it.
4: Four different things. Yes.
3: I love. So would there be a film made purely in Igbo that would then have to have subtitles in other parts of Nigeria, for example?
4: Yes.
3: Okay.
4: Because in Nollywood, there are different parts of Nollywood, right? There's Nollywood happening in Eastern Nigeria. There's Nollywood happening in Northern Nigeria.
3: Right.
4: Nollywood happening in Western Nigeria and other cultures as well. So the Igbo bits of Nollywood, they shoot in Igbo and then translate. They have subtitles in English. Same with the North, same with the West. So that all happens where, like, people, we have different languages within Nollywood.
3: Yeah. Wow.
4: Yeah.
3: So Soul has a fellow worker in the call center who has hearing difficulties, which is a little bit problematic when you're answering phones and listening to people with problems to fix. That's your job in a call center.
4: Yes.
3: Where did that idea come from?
4: Well, when I was working at the call center,
3: I had
4: hearing issues at some point.
3: You did?
4: I did, because you know, you have the headphones on for hours and hours and you have people yell into your ears and you have angry customers and all of these things. So it happened where, like, I stopped. I wasn't hearing for a while. So I then went to the hospital and had it flushed, had my ear flushed, and it became OK. But it came from real life.
3: OK,
4: it came from real life. Yes.
3: Well, Eli described Sol's voice as sonorous. And I just wanted to end by asking you, can you feel what someone's personality is like, what they are like through their voice?
4: Yes, sometimes.
3: Okay.
4: Yes. You can be wrong sometimes, but you can make out what a person is like off of just hearing their voice.
3: If you want to know whether Eli was right to read into Sol's voice, you will have to see the film Call of My Life. Uzo Amaka, thank you so very much.
4: Oh, thank you so much. You're so kind.
3: Uzo Amaka Power, and look out for Call of My Life in a movie theatre or on a streamer soon. You're listening to The Arts Hour from the BBC World Service with me, Nikki Beatty. I was introduced to the writing of the coruscating American essayist David Sedaris in the late 1990s when a friend gave me his collection, Holidays on Ice. I have loved his work ever since. If you do nothing else, please read his Santaland Diaries essay. Better still, Listen to him reading it. He transforms the absurdities of everyday life into stories of startling insight, razor-sharp wit and disarming honesty. They work especially well when he reads them aloud, either on the radio or on his sell-out global book tours. When the BBC's Nick Grimshaw caught up with him recently, David Sedaris, with his trademark dry wit, explained why he put so much energy into his stage shows.
9: It's the only way that people can't rip me off. You know what I mean? Like, people make a choice now, right? Do I steal something or do I pay for it? And so people are actually doing you a favor. When I saw something the other day, I was horrified. It was on Instagram. And it was this woman goes into a bookstore, scans a book with her phone, and then gets the entire audiobook read by AI. And then you can change the voice. You can get, you know, Clark Gable to read it to you, or you get Twiggy to read it to you. And it's complete stealing on top of stealing, right? So sometimes when people complain about my ticket prices, I'm like, sorry, found one way, you can't rip me off.
12: You can't rip me off. Yeah. I want to talk to you about your imagination. You know, I feel like your writing, for me, you always notice details that maybe, you know, somebody might walk past. Have you always had that inquisitive brain, or is that something that you've trained yourself to do over the years?
9: I guess I've always paid attention, I suppose. Mm-hmm. I'm not a big phone person, right? So I'm not looking down on my phone. The problem is now when you pay attention, all you see are people looking at their phones.
12: Mm-hmm. And you, I watched an interview with you recently where you talked about, I think you were in Alabama maybe, and you went to the post office and someone was like, why did you do that? You can just do it all on the internet. And you were like, no, I want to walk to the post office. I want to see life. Is that like harder and harder to do now in the age that we live to, you know, experience real life humans?
9: No, because I don't really partake in a lot of the online stuff. Mm-hmm. Like, I don't like shopping online.
12: No.
9: I like going into a place. And here's one thing I found, like, just store-wise, right? Like, if you go into, like, a chain store, that's when you get, how's your morning going so far? Got any big plans for the weekend? But if you go to the kind of store I was normally too intimidated to go into, you very rarely get that.
12: You never get it.
9: No, you very rarely get that.
12: Yeah.
9: Like, you get, like, actual people who have, I walked in the store and this guy, it was in San Francisco. It was amazing within 2 minutes how much I knew about him. And it was just, you know, it was like, oh, my boyfriend was sewing a button on my shirt. And it's like, okay, you can't sew and you have a boyfriend. And just, I just learned so much and I bought something just because I wanted to make him happy. I wanted to buy something from him.
12: Do you like, are you someone that likes a chatty, like, cab driver? Because I always quite like a chat with a stranger on the street or in a cab.
9: I love it.
12: I love that.
9: And you get so many good stories from, just talking to a driver. Gosh, I've gotten so many good things over the years by talking to drivers.
12: I want to talk to you about your brand new book. It's called The Land and Its People, but that was not what it was always going to be called. There was a sort of working title for you.
9: Yeah, I was in Edinburgh a couple of years ago and I was in some natural history museum and it was a dusty jar and the label read The Testicles of an Old Sparrow in Winter. And I thought, oh, that's going to be my book title. But then there was a big chain of stores in the United States and they said they wouldn't carry the book if I called it that. And my publisher didn't say, okay, change the title. But then I found a better title. So I was okay. But I saw my new book title.
12: Okay.
9: The other day I was in this church. I was showing somebody this church, right? And the church has like a book sale. You know, you buy a book for like 50p. And it was an old book and it was called Flowers Through the Years, Book One. And then I thought, I think there's something there. But so I'm thinking about Candles Through the Years, Book One.
12: Book One.
9: Because how much can candles have changed? And then just the idea that there might be a book two and a book three, I think might be good.
12: That's good. Yeah, the evolution of the wick.
3: David Sedaris, and he is currently on a massive tour, and his latest collection of writing is The Land and Its People. Xing Xing, I know you're a fan too. What is it that you like about his work and about him?
11: First of all, he's incredibly funny. He's maybe the funniest writer alive.
3: Yes.
11: If you like the on-screen work of someone like Larry David, you will love David Sedaris. And I think he brings a really idiosyncratic view of the world to everything that he does. I mean, I still think sometimes when I see a piece of litter on the ground, I still think of an essay he wrote about being the guy who walks around his neighborhood with a bin bag, picking up all the litter for everyone else. And he somehow manages to make this not seem, you know, preachy or obsequious, but incredibly hilarious. And I think he's so funny when he's talking about family as well.
3: Yes,
11: one of the funniest memoirists about family.
3: I think you're absolutely right. And you compared, or you said that people might, if they like Larry David, like David Sedaris. I so agree. It's a really good comparison to draw. Writers are not always natural performers. Why do you think people flock to his shows?
11: I think he's created a kind of personality around himself and his work, because his work is so deeply personal. It's about his upbringing, his family life, the everyday things that he goes through. And I think the kind of combination of seeing that person live, hearing them read it aloud, but also, you know, David Sedaris, for people who don't know, is also a huge admirer of fashion. So you'll find him in these amazing avant-garde Japanese designers all the time. The combination of all of that is incredible.
3: That's a really good insight. Thank you so much, Zing. We end the Arts Hour with a particularly special music performance. Shuefei Yang was incredibly the first guitar player in China to enter a music school and has since become the world's most renowned Chinese classical guitarist. She came into the BBC studios to play live, but first, here she is talking to Katie Derham about her musical upbringing.
13: My parents mainly listen to Chinese music.
14: Yeah. So in your absolutely every fiber of your being, then you understand that Chinese traditional music.
13: Very true, actually. Especially when I'm going back to transcribe some of the traditional Chinese music, I realized that, you know, people say that my playing is very fluid, very lyrical. Mm. And when I go back to play Chinese music, I realize that is my blood. That is where it comes from, because I come from the Chinese cultural background and Chinese art. Chinese music is very lyrical, very expressive, very free. And that's where it comes from.
14: What then drew you to the classical guitar then? What made you want to take this instrument on?
13: It wasn't my choice. So I didn't even know about, I never heard of classical guitar. And then I was a very energetic child, and my parents wanted me to learn a musical instrument, but they were thinking of accordion, because accordion was the most popular instrument back then, because accordions are like a portable piano and to accompany choirs. There are lots of choirs. So they wanted me to learn accordion from the music teacher teaching in my primary school. And my teacher loved, the music teacher loved guitar. She organized a guitar group. So she kind of just, they just kind of pushed me in the guitar group. And I didn't even know about guitar. I don't know what guitar was. So now looking back, I think it's a destiny. I felt that the guitar chose me.
14: And your guitar is very special. I was noticing when you came into the studio that you said, oh, it's a very heavy guitar. Why is it so heavy?
13: It's not a traditional build. Traditional guitars are very light. This is made by Australian maker Greg Smallman. He used a new technique. It's a double back. Mm-hmm. So it gives a very resonant sound. Traditional guitars, like Spanish guitars, they're usually quite percussive, quite clean and dry sound. Mm. But playing Spanish music is really, really good. And Samoan guitars are very heavy, but also very resonant.
14: So, well, we're going to hear it now, because you're going to play an arrangement of a Chinese traditional song. What is it that we're going to hear?
13: It's called Moonlit Night by the Spring River. It's a Chinese classic.
14: Yeah.
13: It dates back to the Ming Dynasty. So Ming Dynasty is the equivalent of Elizabethan period. Mm. You might be surprised how rich this piece sounds like. I think the piece developed over time. And this piece really represents the very poetic essence of Chinese music.
14: Well, listen, if you're ready, Fei, we'd love to hear Fei Yang here playing live. She's got her heavy guitar ready to play.

0: Shuifei Yang playing Moonlit Night. That's it for today's Arts Hour. Thank you for your ears and thank you to both my guests, Uzua Makapawa and Zing Sing. For now, from me, Nikki Beatty, studio managers Duncan Hammond and Steve Greenwood, and producers Kieran Birmingham and Nikki Paxman, see you next week.
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Welcome to The Green Guide, readings from the Age supplement that is dedicated to covering the latest in television and streaming. I'm Andrew Matter, and the articles you'll be hearing today are from the Thursday, July the 30th edition of The Green Guide. The first article today is on page 2, entitled Netflix is pumping out true crime rubbish. It's up to you to stop it. Grim and sensationalist, the streamer's new hit proves its time viewers demanded quality shows, reports Debbie Enker. It's an all-too-familiar refrain on the nightly news, the shocked reaction to a violent crime in close proximity. This is a quiet street. We never expected anything like this to happen here. And it could easily be the mantra for the suburban and small-town horror stories that feature in Netflix's true crime series, Worst Neighbour Ever. Australia's most watched show on the platform last week, and now fifth in the streamer's top 10 shows globally, with more than 3 million views since its release on July 1, the four-parter presents a selection of tales of greed and madness from the US. The big mystery about it, however, is why it's proved so popular. A crass exploitation of tragedy that cynically plays on fear, it's the kind of tawdry production that gives true crime a bad name. The series focuses on a quartet of grim cases and offers interviews with those directly affected by them, as well as officials who became involved in the investigations. Two of the episodes, She Finally Snapped and Fear Thy Neighbour, involve assailants who appear, according to the testimonies on offer, to have been suffering from undiagnosed and untreated psychological ailments. Midwest Meltdown details the lead-up to a deadly explosion, and The Executor chronicles a missing person investigation. Irrespective of the events under examination in each episode, the approach by director and co-executive producer Cynthia Childs follows the same cookie-cutter pattern. First come the quotes culled from interviews with victims, witnesses, and authorities, filled with foreboding and designed to grab attention. We all got along, we were close-knit, until Francis came along. I don't know of anyone who would have thought that their neighbour would turn on them in such a depraved way. Then come the recordings of frantic calls to emergency helplines, followed by a history of what led to them. Often, it will gradually become clear that a key figure is not among the interviewees because they didn't survive. Also absent are the perpetrators and their families or friends. The series has absolutely no interest in hearing from anyone other than the victims, police and prosecutors, so viewers only get a superficial profile of these awful neighbours. There's no indication of why they did what they did, beyond the most perfunctory, judgmental sketches. For the purposes of the series, it's enough to cast them as a threat. The other, the kind of danger that persistently lurks, ready to pounce on unsuspecting folk living in nice, family-friendly communities. The settings, from a town in Kentucky to a tidy patch of Indianapolis and two suburbs in Los Angeles, suggest ordinary places where people go about everyday lives, having cookouts, watching their kids play in the streets, casually chatting. Then they collide with malign individuals who shatter the fragile facade. In telling these tales, Worst Neighbour also weirdly includes colourful 2D animated sequences depicting the events and interactions described by the interviewees. It's a curious decision that appears to make light of what's happened by turning those involved into cartoon characters, and it creates a distance from them too. Suddenly, instead of watching a crime story involving real people and lethal violence, it feels like you're watching King of the Hill. But it's the narrowness of focus that really betrays the series' limitations. And that's where it differs noticeably from far more memorable and valuable true crime series, many of them made earlier this century, whose intentions and interests were broader and more commendable. Series such as The Jinx, The Life and Deaths of Robert Durst, 2015, Making a Murderer, 2015, I'll Be Gone in the Dark and Jeffrey Epstein, Filthy Rich, both 2020, films such as The Thin Blue Line, 1988, Capturing the Freedmans, 2003, and The Central Park Five,

at a community, a society or the world, beyond the fact that danger exists in it. They offer an insight into the nature of a place in which a crime occurred, or expose an injustice and reveal how it happened. Yet it seems that since the streamers discovered that true crime constitutes a rich vein of material reliably appealing to subscribers, the area has mushroomed, and there are wildly varying degrees of accomplishment in what's become a burgeoning section of their catalogues. Neighbour is the latest addition to the Worst Ever franchise, which also includes Exes and Roommates. It's produced by Blumhouse Atomic, the company created in 2024 when low-budget horror specialist Blumhouse merged with James Wan's Atomic Monster. And given its success, perhaps we should stand by for variations on the theme, focusing on, say, cleaners, nannies, or even pets. And then, of course, there's the potential for contributions from other countries. The apparent interest in this offering could easily be read as encouragement and endorsement to expand the Worst Ever footprint even further. So seriously, stop encouraging them. We don't need more of this unabashedly formulaic and sensationalist slop. The shallow intentions of those making Neighbour are evident in how it ends. After learning the gruesome truth about what went on in her supposedly quiet apartment block, perpetrated by someone that she once regarded as a friend, one resident again pushes viewers towards paranoia, remarking, "In hindsight, I realise that you never really know who your neighbours are. This show wants us to be afraid, be very afraid, and Netflix wants us to stay tuned for the next ghoulish instalment. Netflix is pumping out true crime rubbish. It's up to you to stop it." Reported by Debbie Enker on page 2. Turning to page 3, and a focus on reality TV, with an article entitled, "Can Drag Race Down Under Finally Win Over the World? Local and international queens face off in the local spin-off's shameless plea for a global audience," reports Jared Richards. After the show didn't go ahead last year, Drag Race Down Under judge Rhys Nicholson got to the point where they thought the series might not return at all. "I started to think, oh, it's not going to happen, but at least we went out on a high," the Melbourne comedian says. "It was tough to talk about because I didn't know, and I'd say queens like Art Simone or Lazy Susan at things, people who really want Oceania drag to be around the world, and they'd be like, have you heard anything?" Nicholson had reason to worry. While Australian editions of Survivor, MasterChef and Married at First Sight have broken big overseas, the Antipodean take on RuPaul's Drag Race is routinely ranked by fans and critics among the worst of the franchise's more than 20 global editions, though 2024's fourth season was a marked improvement. It's not for a lack of talent. Down Under queens Queen Kong and Hannah Conda were finalists on other international seasons. Instead, the series has been hampered by a combination of production issues, ranging from a limited budget to controversies around race and representation. And with Nicholson the lone local judge for the first three seasons, alongside Michelle Visage and RuPaul, there were also a lot of lost-in-translation moments, not just specific references to the Wiggles or queer artist David McDermott, but the essence of what Down Under drag was. But the franchise is now back, with a serious glow-up for its fifth season. This is the first of a Versus the World spin-off, where five of Australia and New Zealand's finest queens face off against international all-stars from the US, Britain, Spain and the Philippines. "I'm excited. It's a bigger production," says Nicholson of the series, which has moved from its tiny Auckland studio, often referred to as a shed by trolls and former contestants alike, to filming in Portugal. "I look forward to seeing what the next thing is that select members of the fan base have a problem with on Reddit." Nicholson doesn't say it directly, but this season, airing domestically on Stan and internationally on co-producer World of Wonder's own streaming platform, is Down Under's all-in attempt to not just see its queen versus the world, but to win it over too. The season's cast includes season one finalist Art Simone, fellow Sydney queens Vibe, Coco Jumbo
and Nikita.

Iman and New Zealand's Floor, alongside British violinist Michael Maruli, Philippines powerhouse Miss Jade So, Spain's Estrella Extravaganza, and American Queen's Lala Ri, Nicole Page, Brooks and Raven. I'll come back to that last edition. Lazy Susan, who won Down Under's fourth season, has also joined the judging panel, alongside Nicholson and host Michelle Visage. I've been judging people my entire life, and finally I'm getting paid for it, says Lazy, speaking out of drag over Zoom, a stack of wigs behind her. What a dream. I hope every homosexual one day experiences the monetization of their discerning and judgmental eyes. There is some of the most immaculate drag being presented on the runway this season, says Lazy. I hope the camera is even able to capture the sheer level of detail and glamazonia that appears. We've also got a lot of funny girls, and that's the lifeblood of a good drag race season. Not just having pure glamour, but girls that can take the piss out of themselves. Nicholson says the differences between local and US contestants are also a real highlight. It's a little bit messier here. Something I didn't expect and really enjoyed this season was seeing the interactions between international and our queens, particularly Americans, because I think they're a little more focused on imagined rules around drag. Australian and New Zealand drag, generally speaking, is less focused on female impersonation. It's about this fully formed persona, meeting queens on and off stage or in and out of drag. They're different people. That's what's fascinating to me. It's a US queen who has everyone talking, though. Down Under has pulled out the big guns, or big gun, with the surprise headline-generating addition of drag race royalty Raven to the cast, a runner-up twice on early US seasons who has been RuPaul's personal makeup artist for a decade and won an Emmy Award for it. Raven's casting would be monumental on any season. For the uninitiated, this is akin to Matt Corby singing covers on a rebooted Australian Idol, or maybe, to use a real-world example, chart-topping star Jessie J winning a Chinese singing competition in 2018. There's no real logic to it, beyond the love of the game. Naturally, speculation among the drag race fanbase has run wild, with theories that it's a fake-out, something the show already did with Raven on All Stars 7, to generate viewers even after The Hollywood Reporter confirmed she was competing. The premiere last Friday saw Raven compete like any other queen, but fans online are still suspicious. While laughing it off, Nicholson gets the disbelief. When they arrived on set, they didn't think it was real either. I looked at one of the producers and was like, "Are you serious?" says Nicholson. I got them to take me behind the workroom screen when they started filming and was like, right, I have to go work a little harder on my makeup. Seeing Raven standing on the stage was kind of panic-inducing. I've got to critique you, and I can see you're clocking my face right now. You'll have thoughts about my contour and how, yes, it has had to get darker since season one. My head is changing shape. Lazy felt the same way. Realising you're going to be judging one of the iconic mugs of drag history is not really correct, she says, laughing. But you do as best you can to hold your nerve and look into the sun for as long as possible. It was crazy, but all of these divas are people that I respect so much. For all that's changed with Down Under, the more things stay the same. The theories about Raven recall similar rumours about RuPaul in season one. The lighting back then was so questionable that viewers speculated the famous host wasn't on set in Auckland, but instead edited into workroom conversations in post-production. It's always something, says Nicholson. My thing with that was that you can't complain about the lighting and also think we meticulously green-screened in the host of the show. They can't happen at the same time. Conspiracies aside, Lazy has concocted her own scheme for viewers, a continuation of her season for four social media campaign to get US winner and drag race recapper Bob the Drag Queen to watch Down Under. While it didn't work in 2024, she's been tweeting him again and might meet up soon in Los Angeles, though admits she's been left on read. It's the most Down Under experience possible, Lazy says, laughing.
begging to be liked, but dragging inoculates you to shame. There's no shame in asking or wanting to be seen. I didn't put glitter on my human eyes just so you would ignore me. There's no shame in being seen wanting things. Drag Race Down Under versus The World is on Stan. And that was Can Drag Race Down Under Finally Win Over the World? Reported by Jared Richards on page 3. The cover story this week is on page 4 and 5, entitled Faithful to Herself, How Gretel Colleen Found Her Way Back. For years, the comedian and reality TV host tried to tone herself down, but she's now embracing the chaos on The Traitors, reports Michael Lalo. While filming reality game show The Traitors, Gretel Colleen began to question some of the choices she'd made over the years. I thought, why have I been trying to be someone I'm not all this time? She says, as the original host of Australian Big Brother. I toned down how I dress because I didn't want to be looked at. I toned down the things I said because I didn't want to draw attention to myself. When you're in the public eye, you can forget who you actually are. It made me realise that I don't play enough in life. Now 63, the veteran broadcaster, comedian and author is making up for lost time, and she's having a blast. When I first interviewed Colleen in 2009, she styled herself in jeans and a brown jacket for the photo shoot. This time, she opts for a fabulous turquoise suit, a vivid orange blazer, snakeskin patterned boots, a beret, several elaborate rings, and a black toy cat, which she strokes in the manner of a Bond villain. She also brings a piece of her own artwork to use as a backdrop, having taken up painting several years ago. I used to think fancy dress parties were embarrassing, she says. Talk about being a slow learner, but it's only now that I realise why people like them. They're being given permission to play and have fun. In The Traitors, Colleen encourages contestants to be as naughty as they wish. She certainly leads by example. In the first episode, she makes her grand entrance by stepping out of a coffin in a blood-soaked wedding gown. Based on a Dutch format, the hit series has spawned 40 international adaptations, including an earlier Australian iteration presented by Roger Corser. Filmed in a splendid New Zealand manner, this new season features 22 former reality show contestants and judges from programs including Australian Idol, Survivor, The Bachelor, The Block, MasterChef Australia, The Real Housewives franchise, and Drag Race Down Under. The premise is simple. Colleen secretly anoints a few members of the group as traitors, instructing them to covertly murder as many faithfuls as possible. Meanwhile, the faithfuls try to unmask the traitors during round-table banishment ceremonies, where accusations fly thick and fast. If they rid themselves of every traitor by the final episode, they share in a prize pool worth up to $250,000. If they fail, the remaining traitors claim the lot. It's about human behaviour, which I've always been fascinated by, Colleen says. To succeed, you have to be liked and not stand out so you're not perceived as a threat. It's a bit like how women have had to be in the world. I've been in many meetings where women are the smartest people in the room, but they pitch their ideas as though they're an afterthought. When Colleen arrives for our interview at Channel 10's Pyrmont headquarters in Inner Sydney, she greets me warmly before frowning at the seating arrangement. I like to see people's faces when I'm talking to them, she explains, as we drag the sofas closer together. It's much nicer this way. Colleen is terrific company, intelligent, funny, and entertainingly discursive. While she deems this last trait a weakness, I find it refreshing. Just wait until you have to edit the transcript, she counters. Then you'll be going, oh my God, this needs a flowchart. When I spoke to her 17 years ago, she was promoting her gleefully exaggerated memoir, The Night My Bum Dropped. The book satirised the you-can-have-it-all ethos that, as Colleen put it, made many women feel they ought to run a global empire, raise a family, help a crippled dog give birth, and do the ironing while having multiple orgasms. That was the real me, she admits now, and it was the real me having a kind of breakdown. I remember thinking,
People are reading this and not realising how accurate it is, but that's life, isn't it? Although Colleen has been on our screens since the late 1980s, Big Brother made her a household name in 2001. As Australia's first major reality TV host, she is also regarded as one of the genre's finest. This is no surprise. She earned the marks to study law but quit to pursue live comedy and has since worked in radio, TV and musical theatre, acted and directed, performed for the troops and authored more than 30 books. As one critic observed, she lent a muted wit, maturity and a wry smile to Big Brother without ever being condescending. Yet others were incensed by the very existence of the program. Big Brother elevated average Australians to a position of importance, which may have been threatening to those who liked the hierarchy of the status quo, Colleen says. And because we had such enormous numbers of people watching, some decided that it was a sign the show wasn't very smart. I think they're ill-informed judgments. Since stepping down from the series in 2007, Colleen has competed in other reality series, including The Masked Singer, Celebrity Come Dine With Me, Go Back to Where You Came From, and The Amazing Race, Celebrity Edition. But The Traitors is her first major reality hosting role since Big Brother. One thing that attracted her to the project was the chance to be intimately involved in its production. She decided to play the host as a character of her own creation, a vampish widow with a string of ex-husbands who perished in mysterious circumstances. She even created a scrapbook detailing her character's backstory. When Ten and the production company said to me, "Yeah, we can do it this way," it was so exciting to me, she says. It's very uncommon in television now because everything is so scripted and we were going the complete other way. The Traitors, Colleen says, illustrates many interesting aspects of human psychology. This includes our innate desire to form tribes and our susceptibility to confirmation bias, which makes us prioritise information that reinforces existing beliefs while dismissing contradictory evidence. In The Traitors, contestants are required to test the strength of their arguments against those of their fellow players. In the real world, however, many of us self-sort into ideological silos, where our opinions are constantly reinforced by social media algorithms. This makes it deceptively easy to assume our views are more widely shared than they actually are. But The Traitors also shows that we all have this desire to play, Colleen says, noting that the physical challenges offered participants a welcome reprieve from their scheming and second-guessing. It's a release for people to be running around and getting out of their own heads, because they're connecting with the real world. We live in a society where loneliness is at epidemic proportions, and as a grandma, I think, what happened to playfulness in our lives? Where did it go? It's so fun and joyful and healthy, so how did we become so focused on the most miserable elements of our existence? When I ask her to answer her own questions, she doesn't hesitate. Money and accessories are measurable, she says, but the joy or kindness you give other people are not. So we dismiss them from the equation. Colleen, who has an adult son and daughter with her ex-husband, tries to keep her private life out of the spotlight. Your life is not an entity that has a picket fence around it, she says. Even though I might want to comment on my life, there are other people whose lives will be impacted by those comments. But she needs little prompting to talk about her passions, including painting. She accepts commissions to create original artworks through her website. I grew up in an environment where academia was more important than artistic pursuits, she says, while praising her father for prioritising his four daughters' education at a time when many dads did not. To know that I can hold my own in an academic arena gives me a strength, although I was ignoring the fact that the largest percentage of my character is artistic. With writing, I have to keep peeling the onion and getting back to what my voice is. With painting, I'm just a conduit, and I try not to let my brain interfere with the work. Indeed, simple household tasks can be a source of inspiration. We live in a world where things that are vital to accessing creativity are done by other people, Colleen says. Mowing the lawn, cooking your own meal, washing up, they're all creative processes that can be quite meditative. We give them to other people because we think it makes life easier.
but it doesn't make life richer. These are moments of contemplation, which is where ideas come from. People assume that ideas come from inside your mind, but for me, they fly in through the window and doors. They come from the outside, if you just give them space to let them in. The Traitors is on Tuesdays, 7:30 p.m. on Channel 10. And that was Faithful to Herself, How Gretel Colleen Found Her Way Back, reported by Michael Lalo on page 4 and 5. Finally, on page 8, Ben Popjay reviews MasterChef Australia Finale, Channel 10, 7:30 p.m. Monday. We're down to the pointy end. This is the dubiously dubbed semi-final of MasterChef Australia 2026, bringing us tantalisingly close to one of the most gripping, not to say bizarre, conclusions ever. The final three, Aaron, Vinny and Petro, have faced many trials and tribulations on the way. Temperamental hibachis, painful knife wounds, judges distracting them with inane banter every few minutes, and having to meet Meghan Markle and Robert Irwin among them, and you have to admire their fortitude in getting this far. You also have to admire the capacity of MasterChef's makers to build a long-running reality juggernaut in a brutally competitive market. And against the trend of reality TV based on cruelty and betrayal, the show has never lost its optimism or its heartwarming depictions of friendship among the cooks. And even as the dishes get more and more fiendishly complex and the family photo montages get more and more manipulative, the genuine bonds of affection between the contestants come through and make the show shine. It's not an easy thing to become besties with the person who is trying their best to deny you your most cherished dream, but the atmosphere built on set in the MasterChef kitchen keeps managing it, so it must be doing something right. There's going to be some serious pain radiating from the screen on this one, as one cook suffers the agony of getting to touching distance of glory, only to stumble. And that was Ben Popjay's review of MasterChef Australia in the coming week. Thank you for listening to Readings from the Green Guide. We'll be back next week with the latest readings from this supplement from The Age that is dedicated to television and streaming. Until then, please take care, and for more details on what's coming up on Vision Australia Radio, visit varadio.org.

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0: G'day and welcome to Happy Pants, a show especially for kids and especially for you. My name is Geraldine.
1: And my name is Jo.
0: And together, we're your Happy Pants team for today. Are you wearing your Happy Pants? We are. Today, mine are dark blue. This kind of blue reminds me of the deep, dark ocean way out, way, way out where the great whales play.
1: Oh, mine are blue too. But this kind of blue makes me think of the feel of nice, warm water in my shower.
0: Oh, nice and warm. I admit the deep, dark ocean does sound a bit cold. It's just right for whales, though.
1: Oh, Geraldine, I just found this in my pocket. I reached in for a handkerchief, but this came out instead. It looks like a very old knife, and I certainly didn't put it in there, so it must be a pocket clue. Look, there's something odd about the handle.
0: Well, you're right. It is an old knife. And that handle looks like it's been shaped from bone. Well, let's see what's been hidden in my pocket. It's a fan. When it's all folded up, it's like a neat stack of thin slices of bone. And when I open it up, it makes a half circle with the bottom ends of the bone all pinned together and the spread out top half covered with a layer of silk. And the silk is painted with flowers and butterflies.
1: That is the sort of fan a lady would have used to keep her face cool in the olden days, before we had air conditioning. Oh, my second pocket has something like a wide belt, wide enough to cover my body from chest to hips. It has sewn in thin strips of bone to keep it stiff, and shoelaces down the back to pull it tight. Oh, I'm going to try it on.
0: Well, while you do that, I'm going to look for more clues in my second pocket. I can feel something there. a hairbrush, a comb, oh, and a mirror. All made of the same sort of bone as your knife handle and that thing you're trying to wear.
1: Well, I know all these clues fit together somehow. Yeah, but I think I need some time to work it all out.
0: Something to jog our brains into action.
1: Oh, hang on. I know. How about something really hard to do? Like pat your head and rub your tummy at the same time.
0: Oh, that's too hard. I can't do that.
1: Oh, Geraldine, don't be a wuss. Have a go. Oh, in fact, let's all have a go. Come on, everyone. On your feet and get ready to do what the music tells you.
2: Can you pat your head and rub your tummy at the same time?

0: It's fun when you get it.
1: You can stop laughing that show.
2: But you did get a bit mixed up, Geraldine.
1: And anyway, I think I've worked out what those pocket clues were about. There was a knife with a bone handle, a fan made with strips of bone, and a brush, comb and mirror, all made of bone.
2: And that thing with the long strips of bone sewn in and the laces to do it up is an old-fashioned corset.
1: It used to be the fashion for ladies to have tiny, tiny waists. So this kind of corset was made to squash everything in.
2: Oh, I'm having trouble getting the laces at the back tight enough. I know, I'll hold on to the table if you wouldn't mind pulling it as tight as it will go, Geraldine.
1: Are you sure?
2: It
1: looks awfully uncomfortable.
2: I'm perfectly all right. Oh, and look how tiny my waist is. It doesn't matter if I can't breathe. It's the tiny waist that matters. On second thoughts, let it loose before I collapse. Oh, tiny waist might have been fashionable, but I'd rather be able to breathe, thank you.
1: Corsets weren't only to make waists tiny. They also kept the tummy flat and the back straight. Ladies certainly wore them, but men did too. All so they could show off fine clothes.
2: It was the fashion, even if it did mean it was hard to breathe or bend over. Those sewn-in bones kept everything stiff and straight.
1: Talking of those pocket clues made of bone, that's not just any old bone. That's whalebone.
2: But whales are huge. They have massive bones.
1: Whalebone comes from a very special kind of whale. It's only found in the mouths of baleen whales. Instead of having teeth and eating fish like other whales, baleen whales have a sort of strainer in their mouth, and they eat the tiniest of the creatures that live in the sea. It's an enormous mouth, and baleen whales skim along near the surface, scooping in plankton and krill.
2: What on earth is plankton?
1: Well, for a start, it isn't on earth. Plankton lives in the sea. Plankton is made up of all the tiny plants and animals which live near the surface. The plants are tiny, but like most plants, they make their own food with the help of sunlight. Where there are plants, there are animals which feed on them. So there are many kinds of equally tiny animals floating about eating the tiny plants. Krill are slightly bigger, and they feed on the animals which feed on the plants. Baleen whales eat the lot.
2: But plankton is made up of tiny, tiny things. How does a huge whale eat such tiny things?
1: A baleen whale has a built-in strainer in its mouth. There are rows of thin plates, each covered with a fringe of long hairs fixed inside its jaw. The whale swims along, scooping in plankton, and when it has a good mouthful, it closes its mouth and squishes the water out past the hairy plates. The hairs strain out anything that isn't water, and the whale swallows the plankton.
2: Ah, it's those baleen plates which were used to make all the pocket clues we had this morning.
1: Although it was called whalebone, it isn't really bone at all. Baleen is made of the same kind of stuff as your hair and fingernails.
2: All whales live in the sea for their whole lives. All whales are mammals, which means they're warm-blooded, bear live young, and feed their young on milk. About 50 million years ago, whale ancestors left their land home and started living in the sea. Those ancestors had four legs, a hair coat, and breathed through nostrils on the end of a snout. They were about the size of a big pig. They were good swimmers and probably fed on both plants and fish. It took about 8 million years that that whale ancestor gradually changed from a land mammal that spent a lot of time in the sea to a mammal perfectly designed to live permanently in the sea. The hind legs disappeared altogether. the front legs changed into fins, and the nostrils moved to the top of the head with a cover that closed when the whale ducked under the water. Whale bodies grew to be huge, and because a fur coat isn't ideal if you're permanently underwater, whales lost their fur and instead developed a thick layer of fat under the skin to keep themselves warm. The tail became much flatter and wider, which enabled them to swim fast and hard. Some kind of whales kept teeth and fed on fish. A few other kinds grew strainer plates instead. Whales are still mammals and have to breathe air, even if they do live all their lives in the sea. Some even dive hundreds of meters to the bottom to catch their food or escape enemies. At the bottom.

0: see.
1: Happy Pants is a special radio show just for kids like you and me.
2: That thick layer of fat under the skin is called blubber. And that blubber nearly caused whales to be hunted to extinction. About 300 years ago, people began to hunt whales specially for the blubber. Whales would be chased down by ships, harpooned and killed, then the blubber was peeled off and boiled down to make oil. The oil was used everywhere, in lamps, to make soap, and to oil machinery. The rest of the carcass wasn't needed for much, so most of it was dumped back in the sea.
3: The baleen whales were the really valuable ones. Not only did they have lots of blubber, but the baleen plates in their mouths could be used for all sorts of valuable things. Even the baleen hair could make brooms and brushes, or weave nets, or corsets so men and women could keep up with the fashion.
2: The best kind of whales to catch were the southern right whales. They got that name because they had the most blubber and their baleen, called whalebone, was the most valuable. They swam slowly and kept fairly close to the shore, so they were the right whales to catch and kill, which meant that they were nearly wiped out altogether.
3: About 50 years ago, whaling was banned, and whale numbers have been very slowly building up again.
2: Instead of hunting and killing them, people can now watch whales and even, if you're lucky, hear them singing.
3: Why do whales sing, Geraldine?
2: Because they can't talk, of course. No, that's a terrible joke. Whales sing because that is the way they talk to each other. It's hard to see very far under the water, but sound travels a long way underwater. So sound is the best way for a mother whale to call her calf and keep tabs on other whales in the area at the same time.
3: If whales are in the water all the time, where do they sleep?
2: In waterbeds, maybe? Actually, whales sleep with half their brain at a time. One half stays awake keeping an ear out for what's going on and making the whale rise to the surface to breathe. Then that side has a snooze while the other half takes a turn.
3: When winter begins, whales, particularly humpback whales, southern right whales, and sometimes blue whales, travel from their feeding grounds in Antarctica northward up the coast of Australia so that their calves can be born in warmer waters. When the calves are big enough and strong enough to make the journey back, back they go southward along the coast to spend the summer feeding in Antarctica. And if you're lucky enough to live near the coast, you might see them pass.
2: You might even, if the night is quiet and still, hear them talking to each other with whale song.
3: Southern right whales are easy to identify. They have lots of lumpy white patches on their heads.
2: And they seem to like playing too. Sometimes they breach. That's when they hurl themselves out of the sea and crash back, sending up a huge noisy splash.
3: And sometimes they roll over onto their backs as if they're sunning their belly, or whap their big flat tails, called their flukes, really hard on the water to make a noisy splash.
2: And sometimes they just cruise along like a submarine, coming up every now and again to blow a fountain of vapour out of their blowhole as if they're saying, look what I can do.
3: How would you like to go for a ride on a big, gentle southern right whale? Okay, imagine you are in a nice, warm sea. You are riding on the back of a big, friendly whale which is taking you to visit the world in which it lives. The sea moves gently around you as you ride up and down on the smooth slopes of the waves. And then you begin to race with the other whales, faster and faster, splashing up, splashing down. It's a real race. Will your whale win?
2: Listen to the music and let it take you on a whale adventure. Racing, racing, who's going to win? At last you see the finishing line. Across your flash, did you win? As the race ends and your whale slows down to let you off, slide onto the sand and wave goodbye. Your whale just might wave back as he swims away.

0: Our story today is a true story about a little southern right whale, which was born in Sydney Harbour only 14 years ago.
1: The people of Sydney named him Fluke because he had unusual markings on his tail flukes. They were big white splashes. Only two other whales have ever been born in Sydney Harbour, and that was long ago.
2: Hey there, listen up. We're about to hear a story.
0: Fluke by Leslie Gibbs. The little southern right whale was born under the shadow of the Great Harbour Bridge. The calf came into the world in the usual way, tail first. His mother pushed him gently to the surface for his first breath. Soon after, he began to swim. The little calf with soft dark eyes and white-tipped tail flukes stayed close to his mother. Cradled in the crook of her tail, he listened to the soothing rhythms of her whale song. She sang. That morning, as workers made their way across the busy harbour, news of the little whale with the white tail flukes spread far and wide. Soon, people from all over the city came to see the newborn calf they called Fluke. Fluke enjoyed playing in his new nursery, slapping his tail noisily and blowing spouts of water high into the air. Sometimes he played peek-a-boo with the crowd, poking his head above the surface, then disappearing down to the ocean floor. His mother called softly to him. And he sang softly back. He was safe and happy in the warm harbour water. One foggy morning, a ferry passed close to Fluke. The roar of its engines and the churning water startled him. In his panic, Fluke swam as fast as he could, down, down, down, to the bottom of the ocean, where the water was dark and strange. Fluke called for his mother, but she was gone. Lost and frightened, he waited for her to find him. On the other side of the harbour, Fluke's mother called for him. But there was no answer. When the people in the city heard the mother's mournful cries for her missing calf, they knew they must find him quickly. The harbour's busy inlets and bays were full of danger, and Fluke would be easy prey for a shark. Late in the afternoon, when all hope of finding Fluke was fading, a boy spotted a grey shadow nestled amongst a group of moored yachts. "Oh, it's Fluke!" he cried. Rescuers led Fluke gently towards the middle of the harbour. The long, low boom of his mother's call echoed across the water. Suddenly, everything went quiet, and then Fluke disappeared. He had heard his mother's call. He cried as he swam desperately to meet her. Fluke nuzzled in close to his mother's smooth round belly. Oh, he was safe. Early one morning, just before summer, Fluke's mother called to him. It was time to leave. No one saw them go, but as they reached the open sea, Fluke turned towards the harbour. Then he and his mother breached high out of the water. Once, twice and then three times before setting off slowly on their long journey south.
1: That was a reading of Fluke, written by Leslie Gibbs. The reader was Joe.
0: Oh, so, what have we done today?
1: Well, we found out quite a lot about whales.
0: And the things that used to be made from what was called whalebone. We even heard some whale song. And we had a true story about Fluke, who was born in Sydney Harbour.
1: If there was anything in today's program about which you would like to know more, you can find us on radio@visionaustralia.org.
0: So it's goodbye from Joe.
1: And it's goodbye from Geraldine.
0: Keep wearing those happy pants, and we'll catch you next time.
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15: It may come as something of a surprise, but in this world of stress and anxiety, God doesn't want us to be afraid. But how is that supposed to work? Hi, I'm Bernie Diamond, and thank you so much for joining me again on Christianity Works. Today we're heading into the final message in this series about fear, and it's time to make the rubber hit the road. We're going to look at three ways to overcome fear, and please do stay tuned, because in just a few minutes I'll be sharing something truly special with you to help you live in victory on those days when the daily grind of life just seems to be grinding away at you more than it should be.
16: Well, here we are. This is the last message in a series of four programs that I've called Do Not Be Afraid. So many people spend so much time being afraid in their lives. Either it's a crisis or just a nagging, ongoing sense that something bad is going to happen. A negativity, a pessimism, always thinking the worst, always imagining the worst outcome, always expecting the worst. So often through the Bible, God says to his people, "Do not be afraid." He doesn't want us living in fear. He doesn't want us worrying. And so many of us do. Okay, we might have a brave face, we might have a cool, calm exterior, but inside, a lot of people are torn apart, shaken to the core by fear and worry. Well, today we're going to finish up this series by looking at three very practical things that we can do to overcome that. I'm talking about living a life that, by and large, is free from fear and worry. Scary things will still come along at us in life. It's about living through those things with a calm delight and a resolve with a deep knowledge that God is in this place with us. The first thing I want to share with you is this. Our mind matters. What we do with our thoughts really matters. Back in 1953, a man by the name of Norman Vincent Peale wrote a classic book. It's called The Power of Positive Thinking. And for a long time, I poo-hooed that idea. It's not about positive thinking, I said to myself. It's about trusting in God. And even when I started reading his book fairly recently, I was skeptical. But what he expounds in that book is exactly what God talks about in the Bible. Basically, what he says is that our mind matters. Let me take you to a passage that I often go to myself. It's written by the Apostle Paul on death row in a Roman prison, writing to his friends, the Philippians. Listen to what this man Paul writes from his dank prison cell. If you've got a Bible, grab it. We're going to Philippians chapter 4 today, beginning at verse 6. Do not worry about anything, but in everything by prayer and supplication with thanksgiving, let your requests be made known to God. And the peace of God, which surpasses all understanding, will guard your hearts and your minds in Christ Jesus. Finally, beloved, whatever is true, whatever is honourable, whatever is just, whatever is pure, whatever is pleasing, whatever is commendable, if there is any excellence and if there is anything worthy of praise, think about these things. Keep on doing the things that you've learned and received and heard and seen in me, and the God of peace will be with you. I rejoice in the Lord greatly that now at last you have revived your concern for me. Indeed, you were concerned for me, but had no opportunity to show it. Not that I'm referring to being in need, for I have learned to be content with whatever I have. I know what it is to have little, and I know what it is to have plenty. In any and all circumstances, I have learned the secret of being well fed and of going hungry, of having plenty and of being in need. For I can do all things through him who strengthens me. Let me start with just the first couple of verses. Let's look at them again. Do not worry about anything, but in everything by prayer and supplication with thanksgiving, let your requests be made known to God. And the peace of God, which surpasses all understanding, will guard your hearts and your minds in Christ Jesus. How do we not worry? You see, in my experience, worry is just something that happens. I've wanted to turn the worry tap off many a time, but this stream of worrying thoughts just keeps flooding into my mind. Now, I'm a strong-willed and disciplined person, as you'll find anywhere. When I set my mind to achieving something, I invariably do. I have all my life. But you know something? What I've discovered is that I am powerless to turn off the worry tap. It's horrifying because when you worry, it grips your whole life. You're waking and you're sleeping. Have you ever noticed that? You toss and turn at night and you can't sleep. It's believing in these two verses that's enabled me to end the worry in my life. Can I say that again? Catch this. It is believing in these two verses in the Bible that has enabled me to end the worry in my life. And you know something? When you stop worrying, you have peace. That's exactly what Paul tells us. That's exactly what God wants to tell you and me today. Do not worry about anything, but in everything. How do I stop worrying? Not by turning the tap off myself, but by replacing it with something else, with the but in everything. Do not worry about anything, but in everything. So what's the but? What's the thing that we should replace the worrying with? All that time and energy we spend worrying, what do I do with it? I transfer it to something else. To what else? Do not worry about anything, but in everything, that means everything, in everything that's causing me to worry, by prayer and supplication. What does that mean? Praying and entreating God, asking Him, seeking Him. So instead of wasting all that time and energy on worrying, spend it on praying and asking God. Imagine how different life would be if every time a worrying thought came to haunt the deepest recesses of our

0: worry, but instead, in everything, I am going to pray. How? How do we pray? With thanksgiving. God, I thank you that I'm in this place. I thank you that I have the opportunity to trust in you. I thank you that unless you show up, I'm in trouble. Now, Lord, here's my problem. Will you help me? Thank you. If every time we go to worry, we did that, here's what the Bible promises us. Now, listen to it very carefully, to this promise, a promise that is going to change your life. Do not worry about anything, but in everything by prayer and supplication with thanksgiving, let your requests be made known to God. Here comes the promise. And the peace of God, which surpasses all understanding, will guard your hearts and your minds in Christ Jesus. There it is. And you know something? That is exactly what happens. Try it just for a few days. Every time you start to worry about something, go to God, do the but thing. And here's what happens. He turns the worry tap off. No amount of strength or resolve or anything else is going to turn that worrying tap off. Only God. And it's an amazing peace. It's an incredible peace. The storm can still be raging. In fact, circumstances can be getting worse. But you've been praying and entreating and thanking God instead of worrying. And you think to yourself, I can't explain this, but I have a peace. How? Why? How can this be? That's why Paul calls it a peace that surpasses all understanding. God turned the worry tap off. He did what you and I can't do. And the peace of God, which surpasses all understanding, will guard your hearts and your minds in Christ Jesus. The worry can't get in. There is where the rubber hits the road.
1: 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That's why I'd love to send you a short text message of encouragement straight to your phone, just as the Spirit leads, perhaps even when you least expect it. That's what Victory SMS is all about. Roughly every other week, I ask the Lord, what word of encouragement could I give to you today? 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Oh, that's exactly what I needed to hear today. How did you know that? Thank you so much. It's simply amazing how powerfully the Spirit of God can move through just a short text message. And I'd love to encourage you too to live your life in victory. Again, that web address is victorysms.org. Okay, let's head straight back into the Word of God.
0: Okay, let's look at another really practical thing that we can do to eradicate fear and worry from our lives. It's more than just having faith. I mean, faith is great, but there are some practical things that we need to do to participate in God's plan for us not to worry and not to be afraid. Back with the Apostle Paul in that dungeon again, on death row, if anyone had a reason to worry, it was the old Paul. We're going to have a look at what he wrote to his friends in Philippi about this whole subject of not being afraid. Pick it up in Philippians chapter 4, beginning at verse 8. He says, "Finally, beloved, whatever is true, whatever is honorable, whatever is just, whatever is pure, whatever is pleasing, whatever is commendable, if there is any excellence, if there is anything worthy of praise, think about these things. Keep on doing the things that you have learned and received and heard and seen in me, and the God of peace will be with you." Now, I want to start with the second bit of this first, and here's the reason for that. Because what Paul's telling us is that he's discovered how to have God's peace, how not to be afraid, how not to spend his life worrying. See, this is not some theory lesson. This is a guy on death row explaining how to have peace. Keep on doing the things that you've learned and received and heard and seen in me, and the God of peace will be with you. So Paul's saying, you know my life, You know how often it's been threatened. You know how often people...

0: People have rioted when I got up to speak and they wanted to harm me and kill me. You know that. You've seen me in action and you've seen how I've coped with the pressures and the threats. You want to have peace? You want to live a life free from fear or worry? Then do the things that you've seen in me and the things that I'm telling you now, and you will have peace too. God's peace. I think that's fantastic, because what we're about to look at is a proven thing. It works in the direst of circumstances. Doesn't that excite you? You know, there's not a one of us who doesn't have some reason to worry. Not one of us who isn't going through some storm right now. And just in case there's the odd person who isn't, just recognize that it's because you're between storms. The last one's blown out and the next one hasn't swept in yet. So what's the practical guidance that Paul gives us in this passage about how to dispense with fear and worry? Let's take a look. Philippians chapter 4, verse 8. Finally, beloved, whatever is true, whatever is honourable, whatever is just, whatever is pure and pleasing and commendable, if there is any excellence, if there is anything worthy of praise, think about these things. You know what he's saying here? What we do with our mind matters. That's what Norman Vincent Peale wrote in his book in 1953, The Power of Positive Thinking. And as I've said before, I used to be very sceptical about this. Faith isn't just positive thinking. Positive thinking has a self-help connotation to me. Like I can think my way out of problems without God. All I have to do is think positive. But that's not what he meant, and that's not what Paul means here. Paul's setting out a simple truth. We only have so much brain bandwidth each day, so much time that we can spend thinking, so many hours to think. Some of our time we spend sleeping, some we spend doing things that require our complete attention, so we don't have time to think about anything else. We spend time vegged out in front of the TV, I guess, not really thinking about much at all. And then there's the rest of the time where we have time to think. And we can think good thoughts or bad thoughts, encouraging thoughts or discouraging thoughts. We can think thoughts that look at our situation, which may be difficult, which may be scary, which may be whatever. And what we think is going to influence how we see things and how we feel them. The human brain, get this, has about 70,000 thoughts a day. Busy little thing, isn't it? And what Paul's saying here is, look, spend your brain time, your think time, thinking good thoughts. True, honourable, just, pure, pleasing, commendable, excellent, things worthy of praise. Think about these things. You know something? That makes a lot of sense to me. And it's something we have to teach ourselves. Here's how it works for me. A negative thought comes into my mind. You know, that guy just doesn't get it. He's never going to get it. He just drives me nuts. Maybe he doesn't get it. Maybe he has some issues. But I've decided something. If I think that way, it's going to influence how I treat the guy. So when one of those thoughts comes floating in, I boot it out. It's not some unrealistic thing where I sweep things under the carpet. But I replace the bad thought with a good one. How can I care for him today? How can I support him today? God, you love him just as much as you love me. Show me, Father, how I can build him up, how I can develop him, how I can grow him. That makes sense. And it's a discipline. And the more we do it, the more we get into the habit of recognizing a bad thought when it comes in and booting it out and replacing it with a good thought, God thoughts, here's what happens. Our whole outlook starts to change. God honours that. And where things were once a threat, he gives us the solution. Where things once scared us, he gives us faith and peace. And all of a sudden, we find ourselves in a habit of resting our mind in good things. And all good things come from God. And more good things grow from that. Peace is one of them. Joy is another. Whatever is true, honourable, pure, just, pleasing, commendable, excellent, worthy of praise. Think about those things.
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0: As we come to the end of our series, Do Not Be Afraid, I want to share with you the most important thing that I know about banishing fear and worry from our lives. It's the most important thing, the most effective thing. And it comes from the last part of this passage in Philippians chapter 4 that we've been looking at today on the program. The Apostle Paul is on death row. He's teaching us how to banish fear from our lives, from the most dire circumstances you and I could ever imagine. And here's what he says, beginning at Philippians 4, verse 10. I rejoice in the Lord greatly that now at last you have revived your concern for me. Indeed, you were concerned for me, but you had no opportunity to show it. Remember, he's writing to his friends at Philippi. He's in his dungeon. And he says, not that I'm referring to being in need, for I have learned to be content with whatever I have. I know what it is to have a little. I know what it is to have plenty. In any and all circumstances, I've learned the secret of being well-fed and of going hungry, of having plenty and of being in need, for I can do all things through him who strengthens me. Paul was an itinerant minister who travelled across much of the known world. A good part of his time he spent in jail, and he's writing to his friends here about his physical needs. Obviously, they've provided for him and sent him money and resources when he's been in need, and he's been saying, thank you, that's a good thing. I love how much of God's word is about real practical things in people's lives. But he takes even this opportunity from his dungeon to teach them something. And I believe that today God is taking the opportunity to teach us something. Here it is. For I have learned to be content with whatever I have. I know what it is to have a little. I know what it is to have plenty. In any and all circumstances, I have learned the secret of being well-fed and of going hungry, of having plenty and of being in need. For I can do all things through him who strengthens me. Paul's saying, you know something? It doesn't matter what circumstances I'm facing, good or bad, plenty or little, full or hungry. I have learned in practice, in my experience, I have learned the secret of getting through any and all circumstances. And that secret is this, Philippians chapter 4, verse 13, that I can do all things through him who strengthens me. Doesn't matter what the world throws at me, because God is the one who strengthens me. And when I'm hanging close with him, when I'm relying on him, he comes through. He does the things that I can't do. He saves me. He encourages me. And I've been through this so many times, says Paul. Riots. So many times people have tried to hurt me. So many times people have criticized me and misunderstood me and rejected me because I was telling them about Jesus over and over and over and over and over again. Paul has learned this truth. I can do all things through him who strengthens me. And you know why this is so important? Because whenever I feel a sense of despair, I come back to this one scripture. Whenever I feel overwhelmed or hurt or rejected or alone or distressed or afraid, I stop, I clear my mind, and I say this scripture verse, Philippians chapter 4, verse 13, I can do all things through him who strengthens me. This is the word of God. And so I have a number of scriptures. Some that I've memorized, some I've got on my mobile phone. Another one of them is Mark chapter 11, verses 22 to 24. Jesus answered them, "Have faith in God. Truly I tell you, if you say to this mountain, 'Be taken up and thrown into the sea,' and if you do not doubt in your heart, but believe that what you have said will come to pass, it will be done for you. So I tell you, whatever you ask for in prayer, believe that you have received it, and it will be yours." I have memorized that scripture passage. Can I tell you? I don't find it easy to memorize scripture passages. That one and a few others I have memorized, and I go to them again and again and again and again. Those I can't remember, I look at them on my mobile phone. You may not have a mobile phone. Write them down on little cards and stick them in your pocket. God's word changes our hearts. And when we're struggling, when we're going through hard stuff, we need access to God's word. This is absolutely the most important thing that I know about living a life that's free from fear and worry. The more I do that, the more I find myself able to do all things that God calls me to do through Him who strengthens me. I want to challenge you today. God's word is not something to be trifled with. God's word is not something we leave in a cupboard or on our shelves, and then we wonder why our lives are full of fear and anxiety and stress. God's word brings peace. God's word convinces us of the truth of what God's saying. I can do all things through Him who strengthens me. You can do all things through Him who strengthens you, through plenty or through little, through hunger or through fullness. The most important thing that I know about dealing with fear is to fill your heart and your mind with the Word of God, because it has healing power. It'll build your faith. It changes your outlook. It is the stuff of healing and transformation. Go and grab some scripture verses that really speak powerfully to you. Put them on some cards or in your mobile phone, or memorize them, and go to them again and again and again every day when you get up in the morning. When you have a break during the day to get away from the madness, just to pause. When you go to bed at night. I tell you something, you will learn what Paul learned through the school of hard knocks, that you can do all things through Him who strengthens you. And you know, I challenge you today, you do this for just a couple of weeks, 2 or 3 weeks, and fear will be banished from your life. Because your perspective changes, you start to see things through God's word. And all of a sudden, you start to live it by faith, and your faith grows. Not rocket science. This is so practical. Anyone can do this. You can do all things through Him who strengthens you.
1: 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I'm Bernie Diamond. I'll catch you again same time next week with another message of God's love, God's grace, and God's power for each one of us in Jesus Christ.

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5: In the garden, there was no loneliness because they fellowshiped together and they fellowshiped with God. 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God was there.
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5: My text comes from the Epistle to the Hebrews, chapter 13, verse 14. The Word of God said, "For we have not here an abiding city, but we seek after the city which is to come." In the context of this epistle, the writer is talking about the men and women of faith of the past, how they lived the life of a pilgrim, a life of a sojourner, a life that looked forward to that city that's not built with hand, like Abraham and Sarah and Jacob and Moses. There were men and women of faith looked forward to that day. And he turns around and he challenges the Christian of his day and he says, "You too need to be like that. For we have not here in this life a city, abiding city, a permanent city, a city that will go on forever. But we are looking forward. We are seeking the city that is not built with hand. For we have here no abiding city." And yet, when you look around at what's happening anthropologically in the world and sociologically, you find that people love the city. They love city life. There's a lure to the city. Cities may be crime-riddled, pollution-filled, drug-infested, rampant immorality, yet millions of people migrate into the great cities of the world every year, every single year. And cities are indeed a paradoxical. And by that I mean they contain two opposites. You find in the city creative vitality and decay at the same time. You find in the city masses of people, and yet there is massive loneliness. You find in the city there are vibrant hope, and yet there is dull despair. Big mansions and homeless people, they attract the opposites. What does the scripture say about the city, that concept of the city? How did the city come about and became a reality? Why does the scripture insist that for the men and women of faith must affirm that we have here no abiding city, no permanent city? I want to answer these. The first time we ever hear about city in the scripture is in Genesis chapter 4. In Genesis 4:17, the Bible said Cain built a city, walked out and built a city. After murdering his brother, after seething hatred toward his brother and ultimately killed Abel, Cain went out of the face of the Lord. He went out to hide from the Lord, and he built a city. It is his way to escape from God. It is his way to run away from God. In the city, he hoped that when he builds a big city, that he might meet people, varieties of people. They might have amusement parks to help take his mind off the guilt and the pain of guilt. In the city, he hoped that he might find a strong drink that may deaden the pain of his heart. In the city, he saw there might be nightclubs, there might be some entertainment, there might be all kinds of things that would divert my attention from the voice of God that is haunting me and saying, "Where's your brother?" You see, listen very carefully. God intended for humanity to live in a garden. But because of sin, Cain chose a city. God intended for humanity to live in paradise. But Cain went out and he built a city. He opted for the city. And if you compare the garden with the city, I mean, the contrast is awesome. The contrast is incredible. In the garden, there was no loneliness because they fellowshiped together and they fellowshiped with God. In the garden, there was no pollution. In the garden, there was no fear of crime. In the garden, there was no worry and anxiety. In the garden, there was no economic recession. In the garden, there was no hatred. There was no envy. There was no malice. There was no evil. God was there. Cain built the city. But the scripture said that we have no abiding city. For the very founding of the city, the very foundation of a city, is built upon a rebellion against God. It had the purpose of running away from God, of rejecting God, of turning away from God. By the time you get to Genesis 11:4, it gets even stronger. While at least initially Cain had in mind running away from God, while in his mind he thought he could hide from God, by the time you come to Genesis 11:4, you read them say this: "Come, let us build ourselves a city." But not just a city, with a tower. You see, they've become so sophisticated now, so they're not just building a city. They're building, it's a high-tech stuff now. I mean, they're building a tower. They want to reach up to heaven. They want to reach up to God. Isn't that the stages of sin? First, you try to run away from the guilt. You try to deaden the pain of guilt, and you try to cope with guilt. And the next thing, what you do, you don't want to deal with God. You don't want to deal with the people of God. You don't want to come to church. You don't want to meet with any Christians because they're constantly reminding you. And the next thing, you put yourself as God. Those are the stages. Historically, that's how it happened. They wanted to make a name for themselves. That's what they said. Let us make a name for ourselves by building a city with a tower that reaches up to heaven. Their glorification, their self-centeredness. They wanted to build a city, and yet the scripture said, we have here no abiding city. But you know what God did? God just let them carry on. You want to build a tower? Build a tower. And you know what? With a click of his finger, what did God do? He created the first United Nation. That's the greatest confusion you ever met. That came about in Babylon. He confused them so much, he said, you know, they couldn't even talk to each other. They couldn't understand each other. They couldn't communicate with each other. But it gets even worse. By the time you get to Genesis 18, you find that Satan has tightened his grip on the city. You find that Satan has enlarged his influence, and you find that he has expanded his stronghold upon the city. Not only over those who voluntarily surrendered to him, but that's where the heartbreaking comes in. But he has extended even to the believers. In Sodom, the tragedy was not just the unbelievers have become perverted and they have become immoral, but the believers got caught in that lifestyle too. And you would have a hard time distinguishing between the believers and unbelievers. They all looked alike. They all thought alike. They all dressed alike. They all behaved alike. They all lived alike. You see, believers find it difficult to resist the pressure of the permissive culture. And they too get bogged down like Lot. Friends, here is the tragedy of our modern day. The believers, even in the church institution, have bought into the permissiveness of modern culture. And like Sodom and Gomorrah, they got mixed. And nobody can tell the difference. That does not break a heart of a believer, I don't know what will. You see, the city teaches everyone to be self-centered. The next step is that it is only me that I need to take care of. Listen to some of the commercials on television. It may be expensive, but I'm worth it. The world is at your fingertips. All you need to do, you have a key to open the world to happiness and joy, and it's called a little plastic card. Never tell you that this little key can open a big hall that buries you if you're not careful. It is time for us to wake up. Well, we don't understand that these commercials are not just about products. Listen, our spiritual warfare is not against the executives in Madison Avenue. Our spiritual warfare is with the devil in his high places, with the spirituality. And they're the ones who are using those executives as their tools. And the devil comes in and he teaches our generation, our younger generation, that in commercials you can have three things. Number one, that all problems are solvable. Number two, that all problems are solvable quickly. Number three, that all problems are solvable quickly through an agency of technology. It might be a drug, it might be a detergent, it might be a computer, it might be a piece of machinery of some sort. The essential message is this, that any problem that beset us, whether it is lack of self-confidence, whether it's boredom, whether it is to do with money problems, they're all solvable. If only we allow ourselves to be ministered to by technology. Who needs God? When in 30 seconds you got all the problems are solved, whatever it may be. Who needs God? You have to understand that this is what this is doing to the minds of our young people. Scripture said we have no city here, abiding city. And they spend so little time with the word and in prayer to help combat that pressure that is building in their minds. And the scripture said, we have no abiding city here. And whether it is the city of Cain, or the city of Babylon, the city of Nineveh, the city of Sodom and Gomorrah, whether it's the city of Tokyo, the city of New York, or the city of San Francisco, or London, or Bonn, or Atlanta, Georgia, there is one basic problem with the city, any city. It is designed, it is founded upon one principle, upon one premise, and that is self, me. And that's why we have no abiding city here. It was Bismarck, the German chancellor, who said that the great cities are a great sores upon the body politic. We have no abiding city. As men and women of faith, we have no abiding city here. Now, why doesn't the Christian have an abiding city? Why? I tell you why. Because there can be no harmony between The principle of self-death, which is the foundation of the Christian faith, and the principle of selfishness and self-love and self-centeredness. There can be no harmony between the method of the sacrificial service and the mastery of covetousness. There can be no harmony between the determined proclamation of the gospel of Jesus Christ to a lost world and the determination of a self-centered lifestyle. There can be no harmony between those who know and believe and practice the biblical doctrine that we have here, no city that is abiding, and those who live a life that there is no hope beyond the grave. There can be no harmony. There can be no harmony between those who are awaiting the coming of Christ and those who are hoping for some sort of a utopia, some sort of a blissful, elusive happiness that's going to come. There can be no harmony between those who look forward to the city that is not built with hand, as we're going to see in the next message, and those who are awaiting the reincarnation to be a reptile or a cat or a dog or something. There can be no harmony. There is no harmony. You can't bring them together. We have no city, no abiding city here, for we are men and women of faith. Are you a man, a woman of faith? Can you say we have no abiding city? You see, we belong to another place. We really do. This is not our home. We are here ambassadors of that planet, of the King of Kings. For we are men and women of holiness and righteousness. We don't belong to this world. And let me tell you something. If you do not have that tension in your life, there's something wrong. You either have never surrendered your life to the Lordship of Jesus Christ, or you never understood the Christian faith. Those two have to stand in tension until the day we close our eyes in death, or the day when the Lord returns back. That tension has to be there. Because you don't belong to this world and yet you live in this world. The cities are built not by faith but by sight, because they are, in their essence, are an attempt to run away from God. Here we have no continuing city because we are men and women of faith who are continuing. You see, you don't begin your eternal life when you die. You begin your eternal life. You already become a citizen of heaven, and you become a stranger to this world and become an ambassador in this world representing another realm the day you surrender to the Lord Jesus Christ. Your eternal life already began. Because we put on incorruption right now. Though we live in a corruptible world, but we already put on incorruption. We are those who believe that only way to deal with sin, the only way to deal with the cancer of sin, the only way to deal with the leprosy of sin is by bringing it at the feet of Jesus Christ, to the foot of the cross. He alone can give you that peace. He alone can give you the forgiveness. A trip away is not going to do it. A cruise is not going to do it. Running away is not going to do it. Doing whatever you want to do is not going to do it. Burying yourself in your business is not going to do it. Nothing is going to do it, as Cain himself has experienced. Only when you come and surrender to the Lordship of Jesus Christ and, Lord, I blew it and I need your forgiveness, He will cleanse you. And you know, at that time, as you get rid of the city, figuratively speaking, God begins to plant a garden in your life, in your heart. He gives you a garden and gives you joy and gives you excitement and looking forward to being with Him in that city that's not built with hand. Here we have no abiding city, yet we've been placed in cities. We are placed in the cities for one reason, and that is to make Him known, to call out to men and women to escape from the judgment to come. They may make fun of us as they did of Noah. They may ignore us as they did in Sodom. But that's our calling. We are placed in the city to warn, but also to express the love of God. Are we not being placed here in order that we may get bogged down with the world and what the world is doing? We're not placed here to get bogged down in materialism. We're not placed here to get bogged down like they are. Oh, it's so easy to get bogged down in the city. Think their thoughts, live their lifestyle, become like them. Christians, that's what's happening to you and to me. Often in trying to tell others that we have no city here, we let them convince us that yes, we do. Instead of raising their hopes up and lift them up, they pull us into despair. Instead of lifting them up from the mire of materialism and covetousness, they weigh us down with a love for the world. Instead of enthusing them about the ultimate city, they infect us with the burden of covetousness. We have no abiding city here. Some of you have been living, figuratively speaking, in the city with all its self-centeredness, with all its me-ism. Your heart is conforming to the concept of the city, and God has been calling you and saying, I want to give you a garden. I want to take you from the city. I want to give you peace. I want to give you joy. I've been trying to speak to you Sunday after Sunday, day after day, through your friends and your loved ones, and you're not listening to me. Get rid of the city. Receive my garden. Your hope is so tied and knitted in the city. God said, get entangled. I want to give you a garden, for you have no abiding city here. Will you surrender the city in your heart? And will you receive today from the Lord Jesus Christ the garden of joy, the garden of peace, His own presence? And it only begins here, but continues on forever.
6: 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Get yours on the way to you today when you call 1-300-133-589, 1-300-133-589, and you can also go to ltw.org, ltw.org.
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0: Remember when you first surrendered your life to Jesus Christ and became a Christian? Perhaps like many, you were filled with fire and passion, ready to take on the world with your newfound faith. I am Clayton Bjelland, and today on Insight for Living, Chuck Swindoll exposes the common pitfall of overexposure and the tendency to lose our passion for the cause of Christ. Sometimes familiarity breeds indifference. Our primary Bible passage is 1 Corinthians chapter 10. Are you ready to reignite the flame of spiritual passion in your life? Chuck titled today's message, Strengthening Your Grip on Godliness.
1: Curiosity is the sign of a healthy mind. It's the built-in teacher that instantly challenges the status quo. Curiosity is essential to progress. In fact, curiosity is as much a part of human nature as the elbow is a part of the arm. And yet, what a deceitful role curiosity can play. Remove the safety belt of biblical restraint, and curiosity sends our vehicle of learning on a collision course for disaster. Our enemy knows that, and he counts on it. He knows how much we believe the old line, I need to satisfy my curiosity. Oh, he's a master at setting a trap that makes our curiosity sit up and get sucked in. Remember, he's been setting traps a lot longer than you and I have been dodging them. If he can garnish the hook with just the right bait, designed to arouse just enough of our curiosity, well, it's only a matter of time. Of course, we need not be the stupid victims of our foolish curiosity. Let's take God seriously, and let's follow his word. When it comes to sin, our curiosity doesn't need to be satisfied. I'm reading today the sober words of Paul as he wrote them in the 10th chapter of his first letter to the Corinthians. The New Living Translation renders the first 13 verses like this. I don't want you to forget, dear brothers and sisters, about our ancestors in the wilderness long ago. All of them were guided by a cloud that moved ahead of them, and all of them walked through the sea on dry ground. In the cloud and in the sea, all of them were baptized as followers of Moses. All of them ate the same spiritual food, and all of them drank the same spiritual water, for they drank from the spiritual rock that traveled with them, and that rock was Christ. Yet God was not pleased with most of them, and their bodies were scattered in the wilderness. These things happened as a warning to us, so that we would not crave evil things as they did, or worship idols as some of them did. As the scriptures say, the people celebrated with feasting and drinking, and they indulged in pagan revelry. And we must not engage in sexual immorality as some of them did, causing 23,000 of them to die in one day. Nor should we put Christ to the test, as some of them did, and then died from snake bites. And don't grumble as some of them did, and then were destroyed by the angel of death. These things happened to them as examples for us. They were written down to warn us who lived at the end of the age. If you think you're standing strong, be careful not to fall. The temptations in your life are no different from what others experience, and God is faithful. He will not allow the temptation to be more than you can stand. When you are tempted, He will show you a way out so that you can endure.
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2: In your bulletin, you will find a guideline for the message on rebellion. I would wish that you would take it out of your bulletin and put it in the back of your Bible for next Sunday, because within the past 36 hours, God has changed my plans for

hope, and the one that he has planned to be heard will be delivered today. This does not happen to me very much. When it does, I realize again that I am God's messenger boy, and there is in no sense of that word the idea that I originate what is to be said. Through a very difficult and confidential series of events that have occurred, I have become convinced that something other than what I plan to preach on should be declared. And so what I say to you is fresh off the altar, as it were, and forgive me if I halt on occasion, because I am still formulating some of these thoughts. However, it is certainly a freshly prepared message, I believe, from God. Through the night, it has been in my mind, and through the early morning hours when I was putting the final thoughts together, I became fully aware that it's what God would have said. I have a broken heart. I confess to you, I do not fake it. And one of the prices you pay for having a pastor who doesn't hide is that you get what is there. This is the day I would much prefer to listen than to speak. I do need your prayers very much to say the things that need to be said. And I would like to call this talk simply Taking God Seriously. It is delivered on behalf of anyone who is now not doing that. And that includes a lot of people. Without any further introduction, I would like you to turn to the 10th chapter of 1 Corinthians. As all of us listen to what God has to say, and as all of us prepare for an application of what he is saying, it is addressed to Christians because the first verse includes brethren, another word for Christian men and women, and it is something that God does not want us ignorant of, because the first phrase is, I would not, or I do not want you to be unaware. So this is something that is not to be hidden, but it is to be known, and it is for Christians. If you hear this and you are without Christ, please understand what we're talking about is family truth for the 90% or so who hear these words who are in God's family. Because the chapter begins with the word for, it's obviously a continuation of a thought. Another word would be because. And if you begin reading at a sentence that starts with because, you know that you need to go back to see what the thought is. I will save us an enormous amount of time by saying the thought of chapter 9, where this 10th chapter is linked, the thought is self-control. And the upshot of it, or the climax of the 9th chapter, is toward the end of it. If you'll turn back to verse 24, you'll see that the writer is drawing upon the field of athletics as he draws an analogy to the Christian arena. He says in 24, verse 24 of chapter 9, do you not know that those who run in a race all run, but only one receives the prize? When you line up at the starting point and you begin to run, there are many of you, sometime 8, sometime 12, sometime 20, nowadays sometime thousands, but only one

0: ends the race. Then the analogy, you run in such a way that you may win, not just jog, not just move your legs, not just get across the end, but win. The implied statement is, don't give up. Now, to win a race, as to be involved in any athletic contest for the purpose of winning, you need to be in shape, and that requires self-control. Verse 25, everyone who competes in the games exercises self-control in all things, in diet, in muscle tone, in quickness, in an alert mind, in the rules. All of it requires self-restraint. All of it demands that you get hold of yourself and you prepare for whatever the competition may be. In this case, the Christian life. You don't run haphazardly. You run so as to win. That's the thought. Now, they do it, meaning those that are in the games, they do it for a perishable wreath, a little ivy wreath that is placed on the crown of the head. They become famous in their country, but it's all perishable. It all will burn up in eternity. But you do it for an imperishable reward. Now, 26, therefore, I run, says Paul, in such a way as not without aim. I box in such a way as not beating the air. I see my opponent and I go for it. It isn't an afterthought. It isn't an haphazard task, this winning. It is something that calls for self-control, for determination. I buffet my body and make it my slave, lest possibly after I have preached to others, I myself should be disqualified. Now, Paul isn't in a game on the Isthmus of Greece. He isn't running in the Olympics. He isn't fighting welterweight. He's in the Christian life, and he says, I get hold of my body, implied, my bodily drives, my greed, my lust, my ambition. I buffet, I beat myself black and blue beneath the eyes, is the word picture. I apply maximum self-control, lest after doing all this God talk, I'm a washout. Now, he says, I don't want you to be unaware, in light of this need for self-control, of the illustration that lives in history, namely the people who lived under Moses' leadership at the time of the Exodus. That's chapter 10. Now, watch very carefully, you who are engaged in God talk, those of us who are involved in Bible study, those of us in Christian ministry, those of us in Christian homes where prayer at the table is as common as milk or water to drink, those of you who teach the Bible, those of you who write Christian literature, those of us who are engaged in any kind of ministry, professional or as a hobby. And that's most of us. I don't want you to be unaware, brothers, about a segment of history that has been preserved for our learning. Now watch it happen. Our fathers were all under the cloud. What a blessing. All passed through the sea. What an experience. All were baptized into Moses in the cloud and in the sea. What a remarkable leader to have as your guide. All our fathers in that day were people who saw that cloud that went over them and led them miraculously with supernatural guidance. Now hear this. And they saw the jaws of bondage break and the strong-willed Pharaoh humbled. They saw supernatural deliverance as they went through the Red Sea without getting wet. They saw Moses, God's man, who, as close as anyone in the whole of Scripture, saw the face of God. Supernatural leadership. Well, they ate supernatural food, verse 4 or 3. They drank supernatural drink, manna delivered fresh every morning, water pouring from the rock in the heat of the desert. All our fathers saw all those things, good food, good drink, good leadership, miraculous deliverance, guidance, cloud by day, fire by night to warm them and to push away the beasts of the desert that would invade their camp. All our fathers were overexposed, if you please. And the rock that was following them was the Messiah. They saw the pre-incarnate Christ at work. What privileges. And they were as common to them for months as today's styles are to your eyes. They never awoke without manna aplenty. They never looked up without the cloud securely there. They never were thirsty without water supernaturally provided. It became the most common thing in the world for them to traffic in the supernatural, in the spiritual. It was their thing. Well, you would think God looked on them with such favor. They were inscribed in bronze in the record. No. Verse 5, with most of them, God was not well pleased, for they were laid low in the wilderness, which is a rather picturesque way of saying they were strewn across the desert like litter. Why? Why? Why would a people so blessed be viewed in verse 5 as not well-pleasing to God? Well, if I may jump the gun, they were disqualified because they did not take God seriously. Their overexposure, their ultimate saturation point, resulted in a heart that turned away from God. First secretly, as we'll see, and then a bit more overtly and not so subliminal, and by it was a lifestyle. All of it, I am sure, acceptable to many other people. Now these things happen, verse 6, as examples. Tupos, T-U-P-O-S. The Greek word means to strike a blow so as to leave a mark. It's used of Jesus having the print of the nails in his hand. You will someday, as a child of God, see the nail prints and be able to locate right where the nail pierced his palm. It has the tupos. I have in my hand several coins. They all bear an imprint. I have a dime that bears the tupos of Franklin Delano Roosevelt, a nickel that bears the tupos of Thomas Jefferson. There is a die that was stamped on the metal so that it bears the impression. Now, this has been stamped in the record so that the Old Testament bears the stamp, the truth of what occurred, but not just to be read. Look at verse 11. These things happened to them as an tupos, that, and they were written for our instruction, upon whom the end of the ages have come. In other words, those lingering lessons from history are applicable today. Now, don't let that get by you. Instruction is a term that means to place something in the mind. And you and I know that it is the mind that becomes the basis of all decisions the body follows. As one thinks in his mind or heart, so is he, so is the lifestyle that follows. Now, those things were stamped on the record that we might lift the lessons from there and put them in our mind today. It's as clear as I know how to say it. God was not pleased with most of them, even though they witnessed God in the highest form of visibility. We pause and say that having the privilege of good teaching and a Bible in your and my tongue and a choice of churches or classes or support groups or schools guarantees nothing in a lifestyle. As a matter of fact, now hear me well, this is what I want to say carefully, it heightens the peril of it all. The grossest kind of model is the model of hypocrisy. And unless God intervenes and catches a life on the way down so that that life applies self-control to get back on target, we simply, in this oversaturated context, begin to replace life with words and God talk. And before we know it, we can discuss theology in the day and live like the devil at night. We can run circles around the young Christian in the text of Scripture and on the side be pulling off a lifestyle that is altogether the opposite of what that teaching is all about. It is happening continually in this generation. And it is happening in some of your lives. Or God would never have turned my mind in this direction today. You have the cloud, the fire, the water, the deliverance, the leadership, the food, the whole thing in whatever flavor you wish. And in the oversaturation and the overexposure, strangely, the heart tends toward darkness. It begins with an attitude.
1: 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I'm Clayton Bjellin, urging you to hear Chuck Swindoll explain how to cultivate godliness next weekend on Insight for Living.

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7: The following program is made possible in part by the ministry partners of the Hour of Power and viewers like you.
8: But there's something about that consistent prayer and intercession. You get God's heart for things, you hear his response, how to step into the gaps in the earth, and then also the prayers of the saints at a certain point, there comes a tipping point, and he goes, bang, now's the time.

0: Hallelujah.
1: Wait. That's so American. No disrespect. So I'm going to say praise the Lord, and you guys are going to shout hallelujah. Are we ready?
2: Yes.
1: Praise the Lord. Whoa. Let's go. Let's warm it up. We're going to do that two more times. Are you ready? Praise the Lord. We're going to do that for the last time, but I want you to let it provoke something inside of you. You know, the book of Psalms from chapter 146, 147, 48, 49, and 150. It ends with the verse, praise the Lord. And when we say praise the Lord, it's the same thing when we shout hallelujah. It's the word alleluia. So we're going to do that one more time. I want you to think of things that the Lord has done for you over the course of the week, the year, and we're going to shout praise the Lord. Are you ready? Praise the Lord! Hallelujah! Amen! Wow, hallelujah. You know, in Hebrews chapter 2, the Bible says in verse 12, the Bible says that I will tell of your name to my brothers. In the midst of your congregation, I will sing your praise. So what I want you to do right now is look to your neighbor, to your left and to your right. And you're going to tell them one of the names that you would call the Lord. One of the names that you will call Jesus if you were to see him now. For me, I will call him my friend. For me, I will call him my comforter. For me, I will call him my healer. So I want you to do the same now. Look to your neighbor to your right and your left and tell him, he is my friend.

0: Thank you so much for being a part of our Hour of Power family. My grandpa, the late Dr. Robert H. Schuller, taught that positivity, acceptance, and love were the foundation of our faith today. I am so grateful to carry on the legacy that he left. When we build a daily rhythm of connecting with God, what I like to call spiritual disciplines, we're following the example Jesus set with his disciples.
1: Loving your neighbor also means you love your spouse, your children, and your family. 1 Corinthians 13:4 states, love is patient, love is kind, it does not envy, it does not boast, it is not proud. As you move forward toward your goals and dreams for the remainder of the year, be sure that you're doing so from a place of unconditional love.
0: Yeah, here at Hour of Power, we're committed to introducing millions more to our loving Savior. 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
0: Hannah and I are so thankful for your gracious heart and your passion for expanding Christ's kingdom. We're praying that God will multiply the impact of your love so that it continues to bless and encourage others. Thank you so much. And just remember, as always, God loves you, and so do we.

0: Good morning, Cathedral.
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0: For those of you who are expecting Bobby, you're getting Bobby 2.0, his stunt double today. If you're new here, my name is Pastor Michael. Good to see all you guys' faces. We got some friends in from out of town. All right, you guys ready? You guys, I'm locked and loaded today. I want to talk to you guys about Jesus, the great intercessor. We're going to start off with a little scripture reading together, so if you guys will stand with me. We're reading out of Romans 8, 26 through 39. I guess we'll put that up. All right, you guys can begin with me. If God is for us, who can be against us? He who did not spare his own son, but gave him up for us all, how will he not also with him graciously give us all things? Who shall bring any charge against God's elect? It is God who justifies. Who's to condemn? Christ Jesus is the one who died. More than that, who was raised, who is at the right hand of God, who is indeed interceding for us. Who shall separate us from the love of Christ? Shall tribulation, or distress, or persecution, or famine, or nakedness, or sword? As it is written, for your sake, we are being killed all the day long. We are regarded as sheep to be slaughtered. No! In all these things, we are more than conquerors through him who loved us. For I am sure that neither death, nor life, nor angels, nor rulers, nor things present, nor things to come, nor powers, nor height, nor depth, nor anything else in all creation will be able to separate us from the love of God in Christ Jesus our Lord. Amen. Amen. The word is powerful. Think about this. It says that Christ Jesus right now is at the right hand of God interceding for us. Think about this for your life. Who's got your back? Who's praying for you to fulfill what God has called you to? Jesus. And then he goes on to say, he's like, well, who's going to separate us from the love of God? Shall famine, nakedness, sword, danger? And he's like, for it's written all the day long, we're just regarded as sheep to be slaughtered. And he's like, no, in all these things, we are more than conquerors. More than conquerors. He didn't just say you're a conqueror. He said you're more than a conqueror. Why? Because Jesus has your back. He's praying for you to fulfill what God has destined you to do. I don't know about you, but that fires me up. Like, I can lean into that. I'm going to make mistakes. Earlier in this passage, it says, Romans 8, God works all things together for those that love him and are called according to his purposes, right? If you love him and are called according to your purposes, you're going to make mistakes, but he's going to work it together for good. Why? Because he's interceding on your behalf. Christ, the great intercessor. So that we're all on the same page, I want to pull up a definition of what intercessor is. An intercessor is one who goes between or intercedes. He's a mediator, one who interposes between parties at variance with a view to reconcile them, one who pleads on behalf of another. An intercessor ultimately is a bridge. And so this is the function of a priest, is an intercessor. How many priests do we have in the room? All your hands should be up. You're all priests. We are all priests in here. So your main function is an intercessor. You're the one who's called to bridge the gap between heaven and earth. An intercessor is also a healer. They're stepping into the place where someone's sick, and they're to bring healing. An intercessor is an evangelist. They go to the lost to help them get saved. An intercessor is a pastor. They go to heal the brokenhearted, right? An intercessor is a businessman who's in business and stuck in a situation and seeks the Lord and gets revelation on how to take them forward into a new place. An intercessor is a mother and a father who's pleading to the Lord on behalf of their kids so they follow the Lord. An intercessor is a prophet who goes to the hopeless person and helps them get vision for their life. An intercessor is a statesman who goes between the nations and helps bring reconciliation between nations. An intercessor is one who sees the gaps in society and seeks the Lord to get his heart, God, what are you praying for this gap and how do I step into this gap? How do I be the bridge between heaven and earth? Jesus did this with his disciples. He lived as an intercessor, but Luke 10:2, he says this. He said to them, the harvest is plentiful, but the laborers are few. Therefore, pray earnestly to the Lord of harvest to send out laborers into this harvest. So Jesus sees a problem. He says that there's a huge harvest field, but the problem is there's not enough harvesters. So let's stand in the gap, seek the Lord, pray that God would send out laborers. And you know what the Lord did to them right after that? He sent them out into the harvest field. It's like, pray that, you know, that the Lord will send them out, and then he sends them out. But that's the thing about intercession. You get the heart of God. Like, in our normal strength, we don't want to go into the harvest field. We don't want to do these things because it's uncomfortable. But when you pray and get God's heart, you can't help but go and step into that place because that's the heart of love. That's what an intercessor does. So I want to share some testimonies today of what it looks like to walk with God as an intercessor. Kind of in three dimensions. One in the context of prayer. One in the context is Jesus, our advocate in the heavens. And then thirdly, of what it looks like to walk this out into the earth. And so I want to begin with a few stories, and let me pray. God, I thank you for today. I thank you that you are the great intercessor. Lord, I know there's all these gaps that are in all of our lives, but we're not seeing your realities manifesting, whether it's in health or business or relationships or in our city, our nation, whatever it is, God. And we need to hear your heart so we can move with you to stand in the gaps, to be your reconciliations into the earth, to bring healing and love to a lost and dying world. In Jesus' mighty name. Amen. So this first story, I've shared with you guys a little bit, but when I first got saved, I gave my life to the Lord, you know, and I said, God, I'll do this thing with you. I'll do whatever you want. I'll go wherever you want me to go, except for two places. Two places I don't want to go. One is Sudan, and the other is the West Bank of Israel. Because at the time, there was war in Sudan, and all these Christians were being slaughtered, and then the West Bank of Israel was just crazy, and I was in New York for 9/11, so I had this rational fear of Muslims. And so within a year, I find myself living in the West Bank of Israel. And my wife and I, we got married, and we ended up doing Youth with a Mission, going to Israel, and we thought we were going to be amongst the Jewish people. I've got Jewish family, and so I was all excited. We're going to minister to the Jewish people, God's chosen people. We're going to provoke them to jealousy, lead them to the Lord, you know. And we get off the plane in Tel Aviv. We're driving to Jerusalem. It's like midnight. We're driving by the old city of Jerusalem. It's all lit up, the Damascus Gate, the Dome of the Rock. It's like, ah, man, I'm seeing this thing. And we just kind of keep driving right past it. I'm like, where are we going? It just gets a little darker and darker. And also we go over the Mount of Olives and we end up at this 30-foot gray wall, bang, this dystopian wall. I'm like, what is this thing? They're like, yeah, this is the wall that separates the West Bank from Jerusalem. I'm like, whoa, it just goes as far as you can see this way. And then we bank a left at the wall. We're going up this hill and all of a sudden the wall stops. And there's like this 30-foot wrought iron gate for about 15 feet. And then the wall starts again up the top of the Mount of Olives. And we get out of the car right by this gate, and there's a gate within the gate. And the person in the car gets out. They have a key. They unlock the gate. We open up. We walk through this gate. Behind us, all of a sudden, we're in the West Bank. And they're like, here, this is where you guys are going to live. And I'm like, what do you mean this is where we're going to live, you know? And they didn't tell us any of this going in, like nothing. We walk into this apartment with two other couples, and it's a big metal wrought iron door with this crank. It goes. So I feel like we're in this bomb shelter, you know. We got these metal rods on all the windows. I look at my wife, I'm like, babe, we ain't in Kansas no more, you know? And it was wild, was like our school was in Jerusalem, so we had to walk to Jerusalem every day to go to our schooling. And so we'd go through this little gate, you know, we have this little key to this gate, we open the gate, close it. But everywhere else in Israel, if you want to go through to get to Jerusalem from the West Bank, you gotta go through a checkpoint. You got to go through where the Israeli Defense Force are. You got to go through metal detectors, all this stuff. But we had this gate. It was unprecedented in all of Israel. And on Fridays, it was the craziest because on Fridays is the Muslim holy day, and they want to get to the Temple Mount in Jerusalem. And so we would walk up to the gate, open the gate, and all of a sudden from behind cars and bushes and buildings, all these Palestinians would just bum rush us, push us through the gate. As we're going through the other side, I'm like, what's going on? And on the other side of the gate, out from behind buildings and cars and, you know, and bushes, jump forth the Israeli police force. And they've got guns pointed at us, you know. And I'm like, yo, I got a key. I got the key. I'm good, right? I got the key. And they would like touch my head. They're like, are you crazy? Are you American? Are you crazy? What are you doing here? You know? I'm like, I don't know, but I got a key, you know? And it just hit me that I was given this key to both sides. I was in this really unique position. And so I started hanging out, you know, in Jerusalem, but then also in the West Bank. And because I had this crazy fear of Muslims, I just started to pray for every Muslim that I saw. And so I started praying for them. I was like, God, would you bring them into the kingdom? Would you remove the veil over their eyes? Would you help them to see Jesus? God, they go all the way back to Abraham, the father of our faith. Would you restore them into the kingdom? I would just pray these prayers. And it was over a period of time, all of a sudden, I began to get God's heart for these people. And I would begin to weep with intercession. Sometimes, you know, it says Romans 8, that these groanings too deep for words would come out. And when you get God's heart for something, it's so overwhelming, you can't really contain it except for a groan. And so I just started to get this heart for these people. And one day I was in prayer, and I felt like the Lord said, I want you to fast today. So I was going on a fast, and the rest of the team is going to Tel Aviv to go, like, hang out at the beach. And I felt like I was supposed to stay back and fast, and I was all bummed out, you know, because I'm like, man, I'm just going to hang out and fast, you know. Oh, ye of little faith. And so they take off, and I'd met this one guy in the West Bank, a young guy named Muhammad. Just about everybody's named Muhammad in the West Bank, but this was this particular young guy named Muhammad. And I called him up, and he invited me to Al-Quds University, which is a Palestinian university in the West Bank. And so I show up, I go there, and we start walking through the campus, and it's kind of like an American high school, but there was this one really nice building, and I was like, what is that building? He goes, that's the Jihad Center. I go, the Jihad Center? Jihad means holy war. You know, I was like, I don't want to go to that building. All right, let's go over here. So we're walking down the halls, and, you know, in American high schools, in our hallways, we've got, like, pictures of our, you know, our football players, our cheerleaders, baseball players, you know, our heroes that have gone before us, you know, that have gone to the school or whatever. In their hallways, it's posters of guys with machine guns. And their faces bandaged up, and it's their martyrs who've been killed, and that's what's all the way down their hallways. And I'm like, I'm really not in Kansas anymore, you know? So then they take me to their English class. And I go to the English class, and it was so bizarre because they're studying Milton's Paradise Lost. And Paradise Lost is a story of Satan coming and tempting Adam and Eve and eating of the tree of the knowledge of good and evil. And because of that, all this death, decay, destruction entered the earth, and paradise was lost. And I was like, I'm literally feel like I'm in Paradise Lost right now, you know? It was like the most ironic thing that you could imagine sitting there in this. Later that day, it's kind of lunchtime where I'm hanging out in the courtyard with like nine of these Muslim guys. And they're like, hey, would you like some food? You know, it was Ramadan for them, so they weren't eating. But they're like, hey, it's Ramadan for us. We're not eating lunch, but we'll get you some food if you want food. And I was like, well, actually, I'm fasting too. And they're like, well, why are you fasting? You're not Muslim. And I was like, well, I was praying this morning, and my God told me to fast. I go, what do you mean your God told you to fast? I was like, my God speaks. Your God doesn't speak? And they were like, no. And I was like, that's a bummer for y'all then, you know? And so that just opened up this door to start talking about faith, you know? And I started talking about Jesus, you know? And I said, he's in the Injil. He's in your Quran. I said, you know, one of the things that Jesus taught, he said he taught us to love our enemies and bless and pray for those that persecute you. I said, what do you guys think would happen if you guys were to start praying for your Jewish cousins over there on the other side of that wall? Without a beat, one of them goes, this whole thing would end. But we don't want it to end because we live in an action movie. And I was like, what? I was like, yo, you want to live in this drama? And I realized some people don't want a savior. They want to be, they're addicted to the drama. Right? They want to be the hero of their own action movie. They want to be on their own throne. And so not everybody wants to receive of the Savior. And man, it was like an eye-opening thing for me. And I realized, man, I'm in Paradise Lost. And so I started thinking back to the garden before paradise was lost. Man was walking with God. There was this connection, this divine connection. There was this oneness. We were just flowing with God. And when there's that connection, there's no need for intercession because there's no gaps. But the tempter came in and tempted them to eat of the tree of the knowledge of good and evil so that they could be the ruler on their own throne. And when they did, disconnection came in. They were separate. Sin came in. And what was the result of that? Thorns, thistles, gossip, envy, slander, murder, mayhem, all the things that breed further disconnection and separation from humanity. Everything that sin does is to breed separation. Think about gossip. What does it do? It's us against them. Separate. Lie. What does it do? Separate. Killing, stealing, all these things. Separate, separate, separate. To the point where there's an actual wall separating them from where they live. They're literally living in Paradise Lost. And so because mankind fell and created this separation, God needed to send a man to come in and bring restoration. And so he sent in his son. And so where there's disconnection, there needs to be intercession. Say it with me. Where there's disconnection, there needs to be intercession. So God sends in this intercessor into the earth. And what does he do? He starts to heal the sick. He starts to bring reconnection. He starts to find the lost, to bring reconnection. To give sight to the blind, reconnection. To heal broken hearts, reconnection. But the same way that these Muslims didn't want to receive him, the people of his day didn't receive him either. So they put him on the cross. They hung him up, as Corey Russell says, suspended between heaven and earth is this act of intercession. On behalf of mankind, standing in the gap between us and God because there was this separation. Justice had to be paid. It had to be paid, and God steps in and says, I'm going to take it. And then he releases the most beautiful act of intercession in all of human history, and he says, Father, forgive them, for they know not what they do. Unmatched, an unmatched act of mercy in all of history. Father, forgive them, they know not what they do. And what he's doing in that moment, Isaiah 53:12 says this, he's fulfilling this Old Testament prophecy. It says, he bore the sin of many, and he made intercession for the transgressors. So he's standing in the gap for the transgressors, bridging the gap. And in between, on the other side of Jesus, are these two criminals. And one of the criminals just starts to accuse him. He says, if you are the Son of God, save us and yourself. Like, if you're God, do something. And the other guy, the other criminal on the other side, looks at him and he goes, don't you have any fear of God, to the other criminal? And he goes, we're the ones being charged. This man is innocent. And he begins to step in on behalf of Jesus as an intercessor for Jesus. Then he goes, hey, remember me in your kingdom. And Jesus looks at him and he goes, today you're going to be with me. Where? In paradise. In paradise. So he's restoring paradise. So Jesus dies a sinner's death, ascends to heaven, and he's sitting at the right hand of the Father. And then the throne room becomes a courtroom. And Jesus is this advocate, advocating for your lives. As the accuser of the brethren comes to accuse you for all the things you've done, all the thoughts, all the negativity, all the betrayals, all the mistakes that you've made. But yet Jesus, your advocate, standing in your place going, hey, I already paid for that. I paid in full. Debt paid in full. In full. Right? So the throne room becomes a courtroom, but it also becomes a prayer room. Because in that throne room, there's these bowls of intercession, which are the prayers of the saints. And when those bowls get filled up in time, they dump them back out into the earth. And the prayers get answered. And so we're called to be these intercessor prayer warriors in the earth. But some of us pray. We pray like once or twice, and we're like, nothing happened. It's kind of like going to the gym once or twice and going, man, I tried that. I didn't get any stronger. I didn't lose weight. I lifted some weights. Does that work, Clarence? No, it doesn't. I'm trying to get Clarence in the gym a little bit, but one day. But there's something about that consistent prayer and intercession. You get God's heart for things. You hear his response, how to step into the gaps in the earth. And then also the prayers of the saints at a certain point. There comes a tipping point, and he goes, bang, now's the time. Now's the time. So we have this advocate in heaven who's advocating for our lives. So there was this time, it was about 10 years ago, we were living down in Thomasville, Georgia, and we were working on this TV show called Love Thy Neighborhood. And so it was like a Chip and Joanna Gaines home remodel show, but it was in the hood. And so the idea was I was going to move into the hood. I mean, it was like one of the most like broke down areas you've ever seen. Remodel a home, but then get into the lives of the people around there and just start loving people and seeing what love would do to a community. And so we started, I didn't get a chance to move in yet because we were still remodeling. There was a lady across the street that would sit on her porch every day

been to in my life. Just the things that were the rats, the trash, the stuff. But she would just sit on that porch every day and just pray for her granddaughter and pray that God would send help to that neighborhood. We ended up remodeling that, scraping that house, building a new house for her. It was incredible. Then the next door neighbor, there was this lady, she had 11 kids. And the guy, there was one guy that lived with her, and he was the father of six of the kids, and we became friends, and I was starting to just kind of walk with him. But not too long after us kind of connecting with him, he gets arrested for selling drugs. He'd never had a job before, and he didn't know how to pay for all these kids, and so he was selling drugs. So he gets arrested. I go visit him in jail, and was just like, man, he was telling me when his arraignment was, and I was like, hey, I'll just show up at your court hearing, and you know, I don't know what I can do, but I'm just going to show up. And I felt like the Lord said, I want you to fast today. So I decided to fast, and I'm sitting in the courtroom, and it was a packed-out courtroom. A bunch of guys walk in from prison, all in their orange fatigues. And when it was his turn to be arraigned, the prosecuting attorney gets up and goes, hey, Your Honor, this is the fourth time this guy's been arrested for drug abuse. He's a menace to our society and our city. He keeps doing this. He needs to be put away for a long time, and he's just going at him. And then the defense attorney really had no defense. It was really bad, you know, and I just felt bad for the guy, you know. And I was like, man, this guy's cooked, you know. And so I'm sitting there, and all of a sudden, I feel like the Lord was like, stand up. I go, right now, you know? So I just stand up, and I'm like, you know, it's a packed courthouse. There's a room like this, you know? And he's up there. And I was like, Your Honor. I felt like just to say something, you know? I was like, what am I going to say? He goes, Your Honor, can I say something? He's like, sure, you know? And the defense attorney opens up the gate to the front, you know, and I kind of walk in through this gate. You know, I'm in the front, and they shut the thing behind me, and I was like, Your Honor, I know this guy. He goes, first of all, wait a minute, who are you? And I was like, well, I'm a pastor. I'm also a filmmaker, but I just became friends with this guy. And I believe that there's a destiny and a calling on this guy's life. I just believe that there's been nobody around him to walk with him and disciple him and mentor him. And I go, I want to walk with him. He goes, you want to walk with him? And I was like, yeah, I want to walk with him. He goes, you want to walk with him? I said, yeah, I want to walk with him. Puts his head down. Gets the gavel and goes, dish, he's yours. I was like, he goes, go get with the prosecuting attorney and sign the paperwork, he's yours. I'm like, oh my gosh. I walk over, I'm walking with the prosecuting attorney. She goes, I've never seen anything like this in my life. I was like, me either. But yet I have, because we have this advocate in heaven. He's advocating for our lives. That while we were yet sinners, he stepped in our place. While we were yet sinners, he stepped in and says, I got you. I'm going to walk with you. I'm going to transform your life. That's my God. That's my God. Thank you, Jesus. Thank you, Lord. Thank you, Lord. Thank you, Lord. It's what Jesus did with the woman caught in adultery, right? They were having trial on her right out in the streets. They were ready to prosecute her, convict her, sentence her, stone her with rocks, everything right in that moment. And what does he do? He steps in. He writes something on the ground. I have no idea what he writes. Everybody likes to conjecture about what he writes, but nobody knows. And he goes, you who's guilty, you who's innocent, cast the first stone. And nobody does. And he liberates her, and he sets her free in that moment. He steps in the gap. That's who Jesus is. And who's inside of you? So that's who you are. Ezekiel 23:30 says this. I looked for someone that might rebuild the wall of righteousness that guards the land. I looked for someone who might rebuild the wall of righteousness that guards the land. I searched for someone to stand in the gap of the wall. That's an intercessor. That's who you are. That's what you're called to do. You're called to see the gaps in the land, to stand in that place and intercede and be an active intercession to bring heaven to earth. Amen? Amen. All right, I got one more testimony. How much time do I have left? 5 minutes. We got time. Hey, Bobby goes a lot longer. All right. So this was about, I guess about 10 years ago, I was struggling with just the gift of praying in tongues. I was just kind of like, you know, and my buddy Michael Miller at the Upper Room goes, man, you just need to pray 20 minutes a day for like
21 minutes, and I'm like,

0: man, I'm just not much of a tonguer, you know? And my wife doesn't like that joke. And so he goes, just pray in the spirit for 20 minutes for 21 days. Just do it. He goes, it's kind of like digging for a well. You're just like drilling for oil, and then eventually you hit oil. And so I just decided to get in the sanctuary, and I would just pray for 20 minutes in the spirit. And it was about a week to 10 days into this, it was like, boom, this intercession hits me for the African-American community in America. And I just start weeping with groans too deep for words. I don't know what is even coming out of me, but I just feel God's intercession for the black community. And I'm travailing with prayer, like, God, what is this, you know? And then all of a sudden, he highlights Jackie Robinson to me. And Jackie Robinson, if you don't know, was the first African-American to step into Major League Baseball, because it was an all-white league. He was the first one to bring integration into it. But to step into that, he partnered with a guy named Branch Ritchie, the owner of the Brooklyn Dodgers. And it was this crazy act of intercession, because Branch Ritchie said, hey, I want you to do this, but you can't talk back. You can't fight back. They're going to come at you. They're going to slander you. They're going to call you names. They're going to try to fight you, but you can't fight back. And I was just like, this grieving thing's hitting me. I'm like, oh God, what is this, you know? And then all of a sudden, Isaiah 42 gets highlighted to me. So I start reading Isaiah 42. And it says this, behold my servant of whom I hold, my chosen in whom my soul delights. I've put my spirit upon him. He will bring forth justice to the nations. He will not cry aloud or lift up his voice or make it heard in the street. A bruised reed he will not break, and a faintly burning wick he will not quench. He will faithfully bring forth justice. He will not grow faint or be discouraged. And it hit me. I was like, man, this is the spirit that came upon Jackie Robinson. He didn't cry aloud. He didn't make his voice heard in the street. He didn't grow faint until he established justice in the earth. This is Isaiah 42, and I looked at Jackie Robinson's number was 42. And I was like, oh my gosh. And so I'm like, I called Michael Miller up. I was like, bro. I was like, this praying in the spirit things works. I think I hit oil, you know? And I'm just praying. I was like, I don't know what's going on, but I'm praying for the black community. He goes, is it because of what you saw in the news today? And I go, what do you mean? I haven't been in the news. I've been in the prayer room. He's like, man, there was a shooting in Minneapolis. A police officer shot this African-American man. There's riots. And this was before pre-George Floyd. And I was like, no, I don't know what's going on. So I just started praying again. I was like, all right, God, you're stirring something. So I'm praying for that. For God, would you bring justice in this situation? A few days later, in Dallas, there was this like retaliation shooting, and this African-American man killed five police officers and injured nine other police officers in the city. And our city all of a sudden is in an uproar. There's all these racial tensions in the city. It was crazy. And Michael Miller, he was the pastor of the church. He was out of town. He's like, hey, I would normally fly back for a situation like this, but it feels like God's already put this on your heart in advance. He goes, you need to lead the community through this. And I was like, are you sure? He's like, yeah, you do it. I was like, oh my gosh. Said, what do you do? What do you say to bring healing to a community that was a very diverse community, right? So I started getting in the word. You know, I was like, God, what is on your heart? How do I lead a community through this? How do you bring reconciliation when there's so much tension that goes so deep, it's so ancient in our land? Matthew 24:7 was highlighted to me. It says, at the end of the age, and I believe there's many ages, but at the end of the age, it says, nation will rise against nation, kingdom against kingdom, but these are the beginning of birth pangs. Nation against nation, that's ethnos, means the Greek is ethnos versus ethnos. That's what will happen at the end of the age, ethnos versus ethnos, but these are the beginning of birth pangs. That means something is going to be birthed. It's either the enemy's going to birth something or God's going to birth something through the birth pangs. And I like God's version of reality. So I was like, God, what are you going to do? He's like, I've already got the solution within you. He goes, my house shall be a house of prayer for all ethnos. I've already got it. Not only that, because in the place of prayer, you get God's heart for things. But he's also given us a ministry of reconciliation. Would you put up 2 Corinthians 5:18-19? It says, all this is from God, who through Christ reconciled us to himself and gave us the ministry of reconciliation. That is, in Christ, God was reconciling the world to himself, not counting their trespasses against them, and entrusting to us the message of reconciliation. to help reconcile God to man, but also reconcile man to man. Amen? And so how do we do this? What's the nature of reconciliation? What is reconciliation? One of the definitions of reconciliation is to restore to favor. To restore to favor. Think about if there's a couple that's struggling in relationship, and the guy's out of favor with the girl, so to speak. Reconciliation is to bring favor back into homeostasis or into alignment. And so I started looking up some revival history. There's a guy named George Otis Jr. who studied a lot of revival and reformation around the world, like where there's been revival in different countries and seen lasting reformation. He looked at like, what are the keys to this type of revival and reformation that comes to a place? Why does it happen in some places and not others? And this is what he says. It says, George Otis Jr., who studied spiritual transformation of cities around the world through revival and persevering prayer by churches in those cities, says that repentance prayer is typically one of the most important aspects of prayer and intercession, resulting in God bringing revival and publicly documented transformation to communities and cities and people groups. Latter stage spiritual beachheads of intercession for a community are nearly always characterized by intense groundswells of corporate repentance, social reconciliation, and unified prayer. And so what does this mean? So one of the things I understood by reading this, and I looked at also the life of Daniel. Daniel, when his people were in bondage, he began to cry out to God. And he said, God, would you forgive us, for we have sinned. He took on the sins of his people. He said, Father, would you forgive us, for we have sinned. And the Lord said, because you've chosen mercy, he sends this angel of revelation to him and speaks to him about the Messiah that's to come. Because you've asked for mercy. You know why? Because mercy triumphs over judgment. We all get in situations where the temptation is to judge. I see a gap in this situation. That person, they're just doing this. They're wrong. Blah, blah, blah. We get into that judgy thing. But the intercessor, when he sees the gap, he goes, God, would you have mercy on that leader? Would you have mercy on that president? Would you stand in the gap? Would you bring revelation to them? It's easy to judge. It's easy. But we're not called to do that. We are intercessors. Amen? So I get to church that day that I'm supposed to lead. And the first person I meet is the police officer in the front of the building, Officer Zoltan. And he proceeds to tell me that two of the people that were murdered were his close friends. And I'm like, gosh, this is even harder. And then I start talking to another friend of mine, an African-American guy, John Postel, and he's just grieving. He's like, man, I'm just grieving. This keeps happening to our people, you know, and all this turmoil and tension between these two realities. And I begin to share the story of intercession and how we're to stand in the gap between these two realities. And I had them come up to the front. I had Officer Zoltan come up, and I had John Postel come up, and I'm standing between these two realities. And I go, Officer Zoltan, I go, would you be willing to do something? This is going to take a tremendous act of humility. But would you ask forgiveness to John on behalf of your community for what your community has done wrong to his community? He goes, we're not all bad. I go, I'm not saying that. Daniel didn't say we're not all bad. He prayed on behalf of the sins of his people. Would you be willing to do this? To just ask forgiveness for what your community has done to their community? And he just kind of stands there for a minute. And he goes, John, would you forgive the police community for the way that we've not listened to you and the way that we've treated the African-American community? And John just goes, boom. He just starts bawling. He goes, yes. And would you forgive my community the way that we've judged all you guys is wrong in your community? And he goes, yes. And boom, everybody's eyes in the church are just bawling. They start hugging. Everybody comes to the front, and the spirit of this thing was broken in our community. It was broken. Thank you, Jesus. Because our God is a God of reconciliation. And I share this not to say, wow, amazing job. I share this because God is a reconciler. Would you guys come up with the music, please? And he wants to bridge gaps in society and in cultures. And why this relates to us today. One of our intercessors, Sandra Hill, she works at the Hour of Power. She came to me and says, I want to present to you a prayer initiative. And she goes, I want to present to you the Bridging of the Generations prayer initiative. She goes, this community that we have here, we have this old legacy community. There's a lot of older people that have been here for a long time. But there's also this younger community, this younger demographic that's coming in. And I believe it's just symbolic of what it is out in the world. Because when God moves in Malachi 4, it says he turns the hearts of the sons and fathers to the children, and the children to the sons and the fathers, to mothers and the fathers. In Psalm 78, it says this, that one generation declares the glorious deeds of the Lord to the next. And so God wants to see a multi-generational move of God between our grandparents and the children, between parents and mothers and fathers and kids. And when the Spirit of God is poured out, it says that when His Spirit is poured out, it says that your sons and daughters shall prophesy, your old men will see visions, young men will dream dreams. There's something for everybody. And it says that they will prophesy. You know why prophesy? Because prophecy builds the church up. It's the opposite of murmuring and complaining and gossip and slander. It's prophetic. It says, this is who you are. This is what you're called to do. You may not be living fully right now, but I'm going to stand in that gap with you. I'm going to pray with you until you step into the fullness of what God has for you. That's what that looks like. So I'm preaching at us. I want to do, if you guys are okay with me, I want to do a little prophetic act. Are you okay with that? Bud, will you come up? And Sophie, would you come up? Would you grab that mic? You guys are just kind of standing right here. I kind of put them on the spot, but I just wanted to do something symbolic. I feel like this is really significant. I feel like God is after the generations. He wants us to walk together. There's something that we need each other. We're a body of Christ. We're intertwined. There's a spirit, I feel like, that's trying to come in and create more separation. And so, would you just share anything that's on your heart for your generation, to even maybe ask forgiveness for the way that you've seen them and vice versa?
1: Yeah, I just think, when I think about this, I think Gen Z, we have such a propensity to live in a place of independence and to live our lives as though we got it. We don't need help. We don't want help. And we do need help. And so on just behalf of Gen Z, I just say, I'm so sorry. We repent for the way that we've lived our lives in independence, any way that we've chosen to push your generation to the side or to say that we don't need you. And I just say, we do need you. We do need you, and we won't go forward without you. We can't go forward without you, and we don't want to. We ask for your wisdom. We ask for your guidance. We ask for your presence in our lives. Gen Z, we need mothers and fathers. And we just say, we come low. We submit, and we ask for you to speak into our lives.
2: On behalf of myself, my wife Karen, and our whole generation, and as a parent and a grandparent and a great-grandparent, I just ask that you forgive us for some of our judgmental acts of trying to judge a book by its cover, by looking at the outward appearance, not seeking your soul and your heart to see how you can so bless our society, especially with your enthusiasm and your energy in ministries like the one you're in, Sophie, and circuit writers, and just reaching out as you did a couple of Monday nights ago to me and my great-granddaughter, and I found a blessing that I could never expect in a format that was just so foreign to me but so full of the Holy Spirit. And I just ask your forgiveness, and I apologize again on behalf of our generation. In Jesus' name.
0: Amen. Amen. Hey. Would you guys extend your hand?

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Welcome to the Hymns for Sunday program, prepared in the Adelaide studios of Vision Australia Radio, where your presenter is Wesley Archbold. In this program, we draw on the rich history of conservative hymnology written by God-fearing men and women through the centuries. All that is contained in the name or character of the eternal God, Lord of heaven and earth, is worthy of praise. His name alone is excellent. It alone deserves to be exalted in praise, for there is none like unto the Lord. None can be compared unto him. But let us consider the greatness of the salvation God has provided for mankind, and join the psalmist in praise as he instructs us, saying, "The Lord has made known his salvation. O sing unto the Lord a new song. Sing unto the Lord all the earth. Sing unto the Lord. Bless his name and show forth his salvation from day to day. Praise him, Jesus our blessed Redeemer."

The Lord is to be praised not only for accomplishing the means of salvation for mankind, but also for making it known. Otherwise, man would never have discovered it for himself. By the appearance of God's Son in the flesh, the gospel was fully illustrated and manifested. Jesus Christ clearly taught, saying, "The Son of Man came not to be ministered unto, but to minister, and to give his life a ransom for many." Salvation has been brought down. Jesus.

God's way of saving his people by his Son, Jesus Christ, is now made known to all nations. As we look around the world and local events, each day shows us anew how deeply men need this salvation that the Lord has made known. This glorious message of free grace reveals that God has demonstrated or given proof of his love toward us in that while we were yet sinners, Christ died for us. Behold, behold the wondrous love from God above.

It is recorded that the Son of God, when here upon earth in the region of Judea and Galilee, went throughout every city and village, preaching and showing the glad tidings of the kingdom of God. What was the essence of these glad tidings? Look unto me, and be ye saved, all ye ends of the earth, for I am God, and there is none else. People may ask, well, why all this talk about salvation? Why? Because it affects our eternal destiny. One of the greatest obstacles people face concerning the message of salvation is acknowledging the truth that we all have sinned and come short of the glory of God. We trivialize sin. But God, that made the world and all things therein, seeing that he is Lord of heaven and earth, now commands all men everywhere to repent. And to all who accept God's terms of salvation, his promise is, he shall not come into condemnation, but is passed from death unto life. 'Tis the promise of God, full salvation to give.

A necessary question we must ask is, what shall the end of them be that obey not the gospel of God? And the answer is, God has appointed a day in the which he will judge the world in righteousness by that man whom he has ordained. And what is the assurance that God has given unto all men that such an event will take place? He has raised that man, Jesus Christ, from the dead. So when the Lord Jesus shall be revealed from heaven with his mighty angels in flaming fire, vengeance will be taken on them that know not God and obey not the gospel of our Lord Jesus Christ. It is a time of accountability, not scaremongering. We have an improper understanding of what sin is in the sight of a holy, righteous, and just God. If we receive injustice, we seek fair compensation. Yet many are indignant at the thought of being answerable to God for their lifestyle. Instead of blaming God for the conditions and catastrophes of our world, we are to praise him for the mercy and grace shown to us in the provision of salvation. For whosoever shall call upon the name of the Lord shall be saved. Jesus, my Lord, to thee I cry.

Do we reflect on our lives and see matters for regret, situations we wish could be undone? Our fellow creatures may remind us of failures and shortcomings, but the wonder of the grace of God in salvation is that all our sins and iniquities He will remember no more. When we draw near to God with a true heart in full assurance of faith, relying upon the atoning blood sacrifice of the Lord Jesus Christ, His assurance to us is, I have blotted out your transgressions as a thick cloud, and as a cloud your sins. How is this possible? God the Father made an eternal covenant with His Son by making Him to be sin for us who knew no sin, making Him our substitute, that we might be made the righteousness of God in Him. And that's why Christian believers praise the Father and His Son, Jesus Christ. O glad and glorious gospel, followed by, a wonderful Saviour is Jesus my Lord.

the gospel of Christ is God's power which is at work for the salvation of everyone who believes it. In every case, it is a divine revelation to the mind and heart. God must reveal his Son in us, or we shall be unable to discern him. In God's own light, his light is seen. The love of God toward us is evident by many proofs, but the fact that God sent his only begotten Son that we might live through him is the most significant proof of it. This ought to fill our minds with the greatest wonder, amazement, and praise. God loved the world of

Let the name of the Lord be praised, the proof of God's love and sin. Through the ages mankind has sought and devised all other forms of placating God, but the prophets and apostles clearly proclaimed that through the name of Christ Jesus, whosoever believes in him shall receive remission of sins. To the name that brings salvation.